0: country's universities. Protesters set fire to makeshift barricades and hurled stones and Molotov cocktails at police and government buildings, including the Ministry of Education and the Ministry of Finance.
1: BBC News.
2: And you're listening on WNYC New York. I'm Sean Carlson. 74 degrees right now at 8:04. The New York State Health Department has confirmed more than 120 cases of the measles this year, mostly in unvaccinated rural communities. But some county officials say that's likely an undercount. Scott King is the public health director for Seneca County, where 22 cases have been reported to the state. But King says it's common to find unvaccinated households where everybody has gotten sick.
3: Cases can jump at a moment's notice. If you get one official case and then you interview that person and he or she says, oh, yeah, my spouse and my four kids all had the rash.
2: King says county officials are interviewing measles patients to confirm additional cases, but not everyone is cooperative. Governor Hochul declared the measles outbreak a state disaster emergency last week. A community in the Bronx, or a Bronx Community Board, is considering plans for a new and improved Ferry Point Park. WNYC's Willow Higgins has more.
4: Bally's Corporation pledged to spend millions on improvements to the park, the future home of Bally's Bronx Casino. Plans for the sprawling site were developed with community input and were revealed last week. They include a large playground, new trails along the East River, and athletic facilities. But some community members have expressed concerns, including about the lack of public transit to the site from within the Bronx. An MTA spokesperson says it's too soon to worry about transit improvements for a casino project that won't get off the ground until 2028. The park plans are now before Bronx Community Board 10.
2: Right now, 74 degrees, partly cloudy out there in lower Manhattan. We're going to see lows in the mid-50s tonight. It's going to be a little breezy out there, so just be aware. We'll see gusts of about 20 miles an hour tonight. Less windy tomorrow, but less warm. It'll be sunny in any event. Highs reaching the mid-60s by the afternoon. Lows in the mid-50s for tomorrow night, with increasing clouds through the evening and rain likely after midnight. 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It's Wednesday at 8:06.
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6: This is On Point. I'm Meghna Chakrabarty. If the candidates for governor of Iowa can agree on one thing, it's that land in Iowa should be owned by people living in Iowa. Here's Republican candidate Zach Lane.
7: The soil beneath our feet isn't a commodity for hedge funds, China, or out-of-state investors to buy and sell. It's our inheritance as sons and daughters of Iowa.
6: And Democratic candidate Rob Sand.
8: Too often these days, your neighbor is a home owned by a hedge fund, a farm owned by China, or a data center that's getting huge tax breaks while our bills go up. It's wrong. I say we keep Iowa homes and land in Iowa hands.
6: Well, more than 20% of all farmland in Iowa is owned by someone or some company out of state. That external ownership is locking local Iowans out of the land market and helping to drive up prices. In 2025, the median price per acre in Iowa hit $11,475. That's a 66% increase from a decade ago, according to data from Iowa State University. And those prices have put new acreage out of reach for farmers like Jake Bigelow. He's a livestock farmer who runs Bigelow Family Farms in Winterset, Iowa. And Jake says there's not enough land to go around for new farmers or small farmers looking to expand what little they already have.
9: Farming is a way of life, and it's kind of bred in to certain people, I feel like. When I graduated college, I had the opportunity to buy a farm down the road from my parents that had a house that was built in 1910. And so I borrowed everything to buy it and then worked full-time as an engineer until 2009 and then started working part-time as an engineer, farming part-time. And in 2020, I finally farmed full-time. I own 40 acres. I farm about 500 acres. In 2012, we had a drought. People started to invest more in land than maybe other areas. And so land prices really took off. And so the rate of inflation on land was going up faster than I could save. Now it's like a piece of land comes up for sale, and either one, it is privately sold, or two, it goes on like an auction, and you could be bidding against somebody in New York, California, that might never see the land, but they're going to buy it and rent it back out. And so then the investor gets a dividend back, and then in 5 years they resell the land. So there's a lot of competition on the market. There's not this rollover that we're seeing to get the land rolled from the older generation to the younger generation. The fact that I can't own it and take care of it the way that I want to is like very, very disappointing, stressful, depressing. The bigger farmers are able to buy more land and keep industrial farming it. Are they going to be able to change over to more like soil health, regenerative type farming that I think is needed? In the last 20 years, we've come so far in soil biology and soil health that we're leaving out a whole generation of farmers that aren't coming back to farm that might be able to implement that, that might be able to say, hey, if I had 500 acres, I could do this. And it's disappointing for me that transition from a renter to an owner isn't taking place. I don't want to be 60 years old and then trying to figure out how is my farming operation changing, and then how is it that I'm going to be able to do it at 60? I'm probably going to be a renter most of my life or all of my life. It's the next generation that's getting the big squeeze because they're not even getting the access to that. They're coming in and they're saying, well, I'm going to be a hired hand, and that might be all I get to do.
6: Farmer Jake Bigelow lives in Winterset, Iowa. Now, there's an interesting difference between the high cost of housing, which most of us are familiar with, and the high cost of land. It might seem obvious, but it's important. We can build more housing, which ideally could then decrease the cost of housing. But when it comes to land, there simply is what there is. We cannot create more of it. Okay, maybe some islands out in the ocean, but you know what I mean. The fact that we cannot create more land, that is the source of its preciousness, especially when it's used to feed people. And it's one of the reasons why this question of who owns land in Iowa has become central in this year's governor's race. So let's talk about that with Cammie Coons. Cammie is a reporter with the Iowa Capital Dispatch, and Cammie covers agriculture and the environment and joins us from Des Moines. Cammie, welcome to On Point.
1: Thank you so much for having me.
6: Okay, so tell me a little bit more about how this issue of land ownership is playing out in the gubernatorial race.
1: Yeah, well, what's interesting is, as you mentioned, this is actually kind of an issue that the two candidates agree on, that this is an issue. And I think it's something they're hearing a lot of from farmers and from rural communities, which is why it's something that they both have, you know, put into their policy platforms. So we've got the Republican candidate for governor, Zach Lane, who has talked about calling for human level disclosure of land ownership, you know, saying what the farmer we had on has said himself, like going to land auction, sometimes it's people bidding on the phone. You don't even know who is buying this land, and basically saying that we don't know who owns the land in Iowa, even while farmers are trying to purchase it, and they maybe cannot. I think that it also kind of gets onto the idea of if people are not living on that land, living in that community and farming it, they don't have as strong of a connection to it, aren't going to take care of it as well, or care about what happens in that community as much. Both candidates have proposed tax policies that would essentially incentivize the people who live on the land to own that land and maybe make it less attractive for outside ownership to continue owning that land.
6: Mm. Okay, so let's take a step back here for a second, Cammie, before we go more into sort of how both candidates want to repair this problem. Because I think a lot of people who live in more urban contexts might, you know, they might say, well, this is a familiar story, right? LLCs or REITs or just some corporation who isn't local owning property. And, you know, both the upsides and the downsides of that. How did it become such an issue in Iowa? How did it get, do we know, to that 20% of out-of-state ownership of acreage in the state?
1: Yeah, so this is an interesting question and something that I was also interested in and wanted to look into more. So I spoke with some researchers here in Iowa who look into land ownership trends and things like that. And basically a lot of this trend that we're seeing has come from family farm succession planning, which is the idea of my grandpa is retiring. He wants to pass down the land. I've got four siblings. Only one of us farms, or maybe none of us farm, but we don't want to give up the land because it's our family land. We want to keep it in the family. So we put it into maybe an LLC or into a trust. Then we all live outside of state. We rent that land out to farmers. We still own the land. We still have ties to Iowa, but we're not directly living on that land, farming it. I think that's a trend that is continuing to happen as more people move away from the farm and also as it becomes more difficult to sustain a family on a single farm income, especially, you know, depending on the size of your farm. A farm that supported your grandparents is probably not going to support you and your four siblings now.
6: Yeah. Okay. So actually later in the show, we will have an economist who's done a really deep dive, maybe even someone you've actually spoken with, Cammie, yes, about the decades long trajectory of this land ownership question. There is something, though, that I wanted to ask you about, because in those clips that we heard from both the gubernatorial candidates, it was really interesting to me that they said, and these were both from ads, right? But they said, hedge funds, China, or out-of-state investors. Actually, they said it in the same order, both the Republican and Democratic candidate. So those first two, hedge funds or China, I mean, do we know whether the majority of this out-of-state land ownership is with those two, let's say, provocative potential owners?
1: Yeah, this is a really interesting question, and certainly it presents itself as a great talking point, I think. I mean, if you're a local farmer, you don't want China or someone who just has a bunch of money owning the land down the street from you. So I think it's a really kind of provocative talking point to say that. But when we look at the data, and again, you can speak with Rebail about this later to get more into specifics, that's a small percentage of this land, especially the land owned by China. That is a big talking point that we have heard, especially from the Trump administration. I mean, they've even launched a whole initiative on stopping the Chinese ownership of agricultural land. But here in Iowa, that is, I want to say it's like less than 1% of land that's owned by China. It's a very small percentage, but certainly I think it sounds like a scary talking point, that it's something we should stop.
6: Yeah. And the hedge funds? Is it similarly like a low percentage, or is, how do we know?
1: Well, what's interesting is that Iowa also has really strict anti-corporate farming laws. So there are only certain types of LLCs that can own farmland in Iowa. And part of that is to protect it to be like these family LLCs. So if me and my four siblings that I used as an example, I don't actually have four siblings, but if we wanted to keep that land in our family, it's makes a lot of sense to put it into an LLC or a trust. And Iowa's laws around this make it so that it's mostly families or entities, other LLC entities that own land in Iowa can only own up to 1,500 acres. So trying to really get at stopping that from happening. And I mean, if you talk to agronomists, we have, or ag economists, excuse me, we have some of the strongest land protection laws in these matters.
6: Okay. This is so interesting, Cammie, because, you know, the story told in those gubernatorial ads, for example, they describe kind of this land grab, essentially, that's happening in Iowa. And I, you know, Jake, our farmer from earlier, I really hear him when he says he feels locked out of owning the land that he's working himself. So when we get back, I want to understand more about the complication of who's actually owning it in the face of the laws that you just actually talked about. So we'll be right back. This is On Point.
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6: You're back with On Point. I'm Meghna Chakrabarty, and today we are talking about who owns the land in Iowa, because more and more Iowa farmers, especially, and we're talking about farmland, are concerned that the amount of out-of-state ownership has increased dramatically in the past 10 years. And it's actually become one of the issues in the governor's race in Iowa. And interestingly, it happens to also be an issue that both Republican and Democratic candidates agree on. Cami Coons joins us today. She is a reporter for the Iowa Capital Dispatch, and she covers agriculture and the environment. She's joining us from Des Moines. Also in Des Moines, Rabail Chandio joins us. Rabail is an assistant professor and extension economist at the Department of Economics at Iowa State University, and she joins us from Iowa Public Radio. Professor Chandio, welcome to On Point.
1: Thank you for having me.
6: Okay, so you actually have done extensive research on sort of, as I said earlier, the trajectory of land ownership in Iowa. So can you pick up where Cami left off and tell us, like, how far back should we look to see the beginnings of a marked change in sort of who owns farmland in the state?
1: That's an interesting question, and that's kind of a big one. Mm-hmm. When I think of when we're trying to deconstruct who owns farmland, there are a couple of different perspectives we need to consider. One is ownership in terms of whether it is more family or individualized, mm-hmm. compared to more institutional or formal ownership. And here I mean, if a sole proprietor is owning the land or a joint tenant is owning the land compared to an LLC or a trust, mm-hmm. that doesn't mean the LLC is not owned by an individual farmer. That
6: Correct.
1: Just means the way it shows up on the books will be more formal or more institutionalized. And when we consider that lens, there is a rise in institutional ownership. And it used to be around 10% of land was in a more formal sort of ownership, things like LLCs, trusts, and in 1982. And over 40 years, the latest data point we have is in 2022, that has increased all the way up to about 40%.
6: Mm.
1: So that has increased almost fourfold. So there is a rise in more formal and institutional form of ownership. But as Cami also mentioned, a lot of that is tied to succession planning.
6: Yeah.
1: That doesn't mean that these trusts and LLCs don't have families or individual farmers behind them. That just means that these people prefer these forms of ownership now, because likely it makes it easier for succession planning, for taxation, for paperwork, for continuity, for accounting for having several inheritors that now have an interest in this land instead of one single person who owns, operates, controls, and makes all the decisions.
6: Well, if I may just jump in here. To be clear, I mean, when in succession planning, whether you own farmland or your home, forming a trust is the de facto advice that people get these days, right? In order to, I mean, keep your property out of probate and to have a good plan for what happens when you pass. So, I mean, in a sense, that should be a completely non-controversial shift, even in Iowa.
15: Yes, Magna, and it is promoted. And in terms of making succession easier, we would like it to be at a much higher amount than it even currently is right now. So it covers about 40% of farms, but that also means it doesn't cover the majority of farms right now. And that means the majority will likely face, you know, these troubles or struggles when succession comes around because of not having these formal structures in place. So in a way, like, we want it to be even higher.
6: Yeah, in terms of succession within families. Understood. And LLCs are an interesting one. I want to come back to that, even if they're sole proprietor LLCs. But then I guess the question I'm left with and is, what's the issue then? What's causing the pressure that people, farmers like Jake Bigelow, have been voicing recently? I mean, he feels locked out of the land market in Iowa.
15: So two perspectives around here. The first is access for farming for beginning farmers, for new farmers. And there's a lot of factors that go in there, including consolidation, including the scale of farming. A 200, 300-acre plot was profitable and was enough to sustain a family a couple of decades ago, three, four decades ago maybe. But in the current scale of things, in the current way farming has transformed with the machinery and equipment being massive and massively expensive as well, and all of the leverage that's required to afford it all, the minimum efficient scale of farming or the profitable scale of farming has increased from a couple hundred to at least a couple of thousand acres. Mm-hmm. That's where a big access issue comes in. So you could maybe get a loan to buy a few hundred acres as long as there's some family support, and that was a viable option for new people. But you cannot get enough credit as a new college grad to buy 2,000, 3,000, 4,000 acres when they're about $10,000 an acre on average. And on the high end, they go even higher. So one problem with access comes from that end, or the trouble of sort of controlling farmland or having new people in the market.
6: Okay, so this is the many, many, many decades old story of the corporatization of American farming then.
15: I wouldn't call it corporatization. Okay. I would call it, it's a matter of consolidation.
6: Consolidation, okay.
15: Yes. The second aspect comes from financialization.
6: Yeah.
15: Who controls these acres and how has that control evolved? And that is also not something new. Every now and then it comes back up as a concern, but that's been a decades old, if not a centuries old phenomena. We can go back about a whole century and talk about the increase in lawyers and bankers and all these non-farming entities buying farmland in the 1920s, because at that time, like, it was as a promising diversifying venture. Well, when the Great Depression came around in 1930, that outside interest subsided. So there was a big wave of non-farmers buying farmland, creating that financialization. And whenever waves like that come, a lawyer is not going to take the tractor on the land. That creates a need for somebody else to manage that farm. Mm. That coincides with farm managers and other entities or tenants managing the farm. Mm. So that separates ownership from control. That's where the second aspect of issue comes from. How much has ownership separated from control? So I mentioned 1920s, but then that rose again, or that interest picked back up again in the 1970s, 80s. And after the financial crisis, in fact, it made it easier for the other entities to buy farmland for cheaper when there were a lot of foreclosures, when mm-hmm. values of farmland really declined, really sharply fell after yeah. a lot of farmers couldn't hold on or service the debt that they had at that time. So in our case, in Iowa particularly, those entities do not look like big corporations. We have very strict anti-corporate laws. But some of our neighboring states, we go over to Illinois, Indiana, they don't have those laws. So there, we did see the financialization pick up a lot quicker. We saw big pension funds, investment institutes buy up farmland. And there we see a lot more investor activity than we see here in Iowa, just because of the state regulations. Mm. So that would be the second or more recent round of financialization.
0: Okay.
15: The third and most recent would be the same thing happened, but post-ethanol boom, when again farming is very attractive, very profitable.
6: Okay. You know, I feel like agriculture is both sort of there's a simple fact of it, right? That farmers take care of land, they grow food, and we eat it, right? It's just the core of the American story. But also, it seems very, very complicated. And Cammie, I'm going to come back to you in a second here, but Professor Chandio, I'm still, as a non-farmer, I'm still confused about why farmers are feeling so distressed. I mean, the new farmers, like you described, okay, I get that. Or people who want to expand, it's hard for them to acquire the critical mass of new acreage, right, that they need in order to become financially stable as a farming production. But if the rules on corporate ownership are as strict as they are in Iowa, like, fundamentally, has the ownership structure of who owns land in Iowa changed? I mean, it might be LLCs and trusts, but it's still families, right? I'm just wondering how young farmers or smaller farmers 30, 40, 50 years ago were able to acquire more acreage. Does that make sense?
15: Yes, yes. And that's a great point that you raised, Magna. So the ownership structure has changed a little bit, but out of necessity. We have most of our farmland, more than two-thirds, is owned by somebody we classify as a late-stage farmers. They are 65 years of age or older. And that is the majority farmland owners category, where a lot more land was in the hands of mid-stage or relatively younger farmers a few decades ago. And the reason that that transition is not happening, or the reason that it creates sort of an ownership, I wouldn't say concentration, but I would say it is an ownership and control in more established or more existing farmers' hand, is because we don't need as many people on the farm anymore as we did before, and that has led to a lot more consolidation. Where there were 100 operations before, now there are 10. They look a lot bigger, they have a lot more machinery, but there are 10. So where those 100 operations needed 100 owners or 100 operators, we don't need those 100 people to operate the same amount of farmland anymore. And that's where the separation from ownership and control comes. So like Cammie mentioned, a lot of the owners might be inheritors, a second generation or third generation of farmland, farmland owners who have now chosen some other careers. They're a lawyer in Minnesota. They're a banker in Colorado. They still own that farmland. But what that does is when you don't see that room to be come back on the farm again, that goes into professional farm management. That goes into leasing of land to others. And the person who's leasing the land, now they need to lease 2,000, 4,000, 6,000 acres. So there's a much more separated ownership and control than there was before.
6: Okay.
15: Those two things used to be much more connected before.
6: Okay. So this, now it's starting to be clear to me. I'm sorry if I struggled there for a little while, but I really, really wanted to have clarity on what the cause of the concern is for an increasing number of Iowa farmers. So it's that consolidation issue. So Cammie, tell me what you're hearing from from farmers now about, I guess, the distance that they're literally feeling over the control of the land they're farming, since many of them are not direct owners.
1: Yeah, I think there's a concern, and what's interesting is that this issue also came up in the Secretary of Agriculture is an elected position here in Iowa. This also came up in a debate between the candidates for that position as well, with one of them being a big water quality activist and talking about how, you know, maybe mandating conservation practices on specifically rented land would incentivize those owners to disinvest in that land so that the people who are farming it can actually buy it, because there's this notion of if you own this farmland, you're going to take better care of it. You're going to be a better steward of it versus if you, you know, live in Colorado and you're leasing it. The farmer who's going to farm that is going to treat it as just a place to turn a profit. They're not going to invest in things like cover crops or buffer strips along the outside of it. I think that's a big part of this as well.
6: Mm. Professor Chandio, I wonder if you would like to comment on the political aspect of this that's happening right now in the governor's race, because I can't stop thinking about the fact that both Lane and Sand are talking about this issue kind of in a misleading way, right? Because the consolidation creating a disconnect between ownership and control, that is real, as you've described it. The increasing price of farmland, also real, as you've described it. But neither of the candidates are saying, and it's because of LLCs that are owned by family members of the original farmers who lived in Iowa. No, instead they're saying boogeyman hedge fund, boogeyman China. I mean, does that give you... First of all, what do you make of that?
15: I understand having a concern for who owns and controls farmland, specifically in a state like Iowa, where agriculture and agriculture-related industries are primary income driver. So most people in Iowa are ag or ag-related, and most of our income comes from that. So who controls that really is a concern for the population. It's not one person's concern, it's everybody's concern.
6: I mean, I totally agree, right? Because farming touches everybody, right, in Iowa, whether or not you're directly on, on a farm and working on a farm. But I'm wondering if a person seeking office actually wants to find a real solution to a problem, accurately identifying what the problem is, I would always think, is the first step. So, you know, if the problem is out-of-state ownership by the descendants of Iowa farmers, that's not the same thing as trying to solve a problem when you say, well, it's hedge funds that are owning a farm.
15: That's an interesting question. So in terms of defining a problem, you're absolutely correct. The problem is very hard to pin on one single entity. And especially when we do that, the hedge funds or foreign owners are not necessarily a big movers of farmland markets in Iowa. But in terms of defining the problem before solving it, I would think it is hard to figure out a way to solve the problem. It's very hard to decide how to create better access to farmland. So it's not necessarily a very simple thing where you say, okay, let's do ABC and now farmers will have the access. So we're talking about one aspect of it, but the other aspect of it is, why did this happen? We cannot stop consolidation. It happened because farmers needed to make money in a better business way. The business acumen or the way the farm operation works now dictates that this be the way it operates. So we need more acres. Why we went there because we wanted to increase our yields. Yeah. We needed the bigger equipment, the bigger machinery, and we want to compete internationally. We're already sort of neck to neck with Brazil when it comes to soybean production or even corn for our international markets. So we need to be more productive. We need to increase the yield. That requires consolidation. That requires big machinery, which creates this offshoot problem of, you know, people having difficulty accessing farmland. So it's a sort of a roundabout problem. It's very hard to pick which end to get behind and how to solve it. In some cases, and it might not be relevant for Iowa, but the investors as well. Investors are not necessarily the ones that are going to outbid farmers in a market. Investors have incentives of turning the land around in 3 to 5 years, where it doesn't make sense to overpay by a large margin because you won't be able to sell for a profit in 5 years. Outbidding, the record prices that we're hearing about in Iowa, we talked about the average or median price being around $10,000, $11,000.
6: Yeah.
15: But the records here, you might have heard about them, are $32,000 an acre.
6: Wow.
15: That's the most expensive. Yeah.
6: Professor, can you hang on here just for a second? Because I do have to take a quick break, but we'll pick up this thought right when we come back. This is On Point.

0: And she gets up and she goes to start greeting people at the door, but suddenly she turns back to me and she goes, "Oh, good, the rest of your grandfather arrived." And that was a statement that confused me, considering we were at his memorial service.
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7: You're back with On Point. I'm Meghna Chakrabarty, and today we are talking about the pressing question of who owns the farmland in Iowa. It's become one of the issues in the governor's race there. And as we've been hearing this hour, it's actually been an important issue in Iowa for many, many decades now. Cami Coons joins us today. She is a reporter for the Iowa Capital Dispatch. And Rebail Chandio is with us as well. Rebail is an assistant professor and extension economist at the Department of Economics at Iowa State University. Cami, let me just go back to you here for a second, because we talked about succession-based trusts a little earlier in the show, which is pretty straightforward. But I wanted to ask you about LLCs. And I mean, I wonder what your reporting has shown about, do LLCs complicate the picture in a different way in Iowa?
8: Yeah, what's interesting is this is how I kind of got into writing about this story, is looking at the LLC ownership, specifically because we've seen Zach Lane, the Republican candidate for governor, talking about calling for like human level disclosure and particularly like villainizing LLC ownership of ag land. But again, as I looked into it, and basically what I found is a lot of these LLCs are done for family planning purposes. Or again, we've got those strict laws in Iowa mm-hmm. to prevent LLCs from owning too much land. And even laws that require you to have like family ties to have an LLC owning land.
7: Really? Okay. Professor Chandia, do you want to add to that?
9: Yes. And like Cami said, we want more LLCs or more trusts yeah. because succession is a big, big problem. And our university and its extension program is actually promoting to adopt those sort of ownership structures to save the next generation a lot of trouble when farming, when it comes to farming.
7: Okay. So let me go back to Cami for a second here, because you were talking about that Zach Lane wants to have rules that say you have to fully disclose who owns the LLC. I wonder if he knows that the Trump administration, the Treasury Department, just issued a rule that's eliminating any kind of disclosure requirements that we had for the past couple of years. We did a whole show on this. There was a short period of time in the last few years where the government required all business entities, essentially, but especially LLCs, to report beneficial ownership. So you could actually go to the federal government and look up who owned any LLC. That rule has now been eliminated by the Trump administration. So I'm not quite sure what good Zach Lane's proposal would do, Cami.
8: Well, that's interesting. I can't speak to, you know, what he knows on that topic, if he's aware of that, or, you know, what his stance is on it now. But I do know that I don't necessarily know that we have a good idea.

0: Professor Chandia walked us through, that it's just too expensive. The land has become too expensive for many of the farmers who are farming the land.
1: It certainly seems like there is a lot of pain because of that point. And I think that, you know, we love a scapegoat and something we can point to and say, hey, maybe this could be a solution.
0: Yeah. Okay, so Professor Chandia, let me go back to you, because you were saying just before the break, and I'm sorry I had to interrupt you there, that there have been some eye-popping auction prices for acreage in Iowa. And I think you had said something like $30,000 per acre in some cases.
2: $32,000 an acre, and that broke the previous record of $29,000 an acre. And both of those purchases were made by existing farmers. Investors will never pay that kind of money because it doesn't make them a return in the short run, in the 3 to 5 years time span in which they will often turn over the land. So that sort of pricing only comes from the existing established farmers. So to me, the divide is more between beginning farmers, people who are renting land, who are trying to buy a few acres at a time, just sort of build up that viable farming operation, versus the more established farmers who have the capital built up, who have the equity already to bid at the scale that we see in these sort of instances.
0: Are these established farmers in Iowa?
2: Yes. Yes. In one of these cases, it was a bidding between brothers, I believe, in another who are operating in the same county. In another case, it was, again, one of the neighbors. Because when you're paying that much, most of the time, the reason is because this one particular farm only came onto the market once in your entire lifetime. And this is your chance to buy it before it goes away from the market for, let's say, another 50 years, 100 years, who knows how long. So they will pay whatever it takes to buy this particular farm because it's likely adjacent to their operation. It's likely specifically this farm is the one that really makes things easy for them. Nobody else will pay that much money because an investor somewhere else out of state doesn't value this one particular farm that much.
0: But on the other hand, the financialization of farmland, though, does provide a kind of accelerant to the price of that when it's seen as an asset, right? I mean, that's why investors invest in places where they feel that they can get sort of a quick ROI. Isn't that right, Professor?
2: Yes. And every time the ag industry does well, and ethanol boom was a good example of that, that financialization picks up because that brings it on the radar of investors looking for alternate investments. Farmland has always been very, very safe. And it's everybody like you also began with that saying, we're not making more of it. And that's a perspective held by a lot of people that even if times are bad, you just need to hold out and farmland will eventually appreciate. That has been the case if you look far back enough. You zoom out, you go back 10 years. Let's say you didn't make money in the last 10. You zoom out and you look back at the last 20. If still no last 30, eventually you zoom out enough, you will have made money on farmland.
0: But you have to be willing to do the long hold.
2: Yes. Yes. So it is generally the long hold asset in the big portfolios of pension funds, retirement funds, or this is not the asset for them that they will turn over. The investors, there's another category of investors who will work with farm managers and they will buy farmland for renting to tenants professionally, and then they will likely look for a turnover in 3 to 5 years. And that is the category that will want an ROI in the short run. For that ROI, the big absurd prices don't make sense. They will want it likely cheaper than market, and they will likely be more willing to buy when ag industry is more of in a downturn situation because that time offers them a price that's going to make a profit.
0: Okay. So they're not bidding up the prices of what you're saying, which I guess hypothetically, if they're not bidding up the prices, then the prices that they're looking at as a potential buy would be hypothetically in the same sort of price range as the smaller farmers who we've been hearing who can't get new land.
2: Yes. And in some sense, investors do stabilize the market because they will buy in, let's say, bad times when less people are willing to buy. So that keeps the prices from going further down. So they

0: will not buy the highs. They will always want to find the extreme lows, which generally haven't occurred recently. So they do stick around the middle in that sense in terms of pricing. And they don't have the affordability problem that a beginning farmer does, but in terms of pricing, they will fall in the similar bracket.
1: Okay. Cammie, can you do me a favor?
2: I'll try.
1: I mean, I thank goodness every single day for local reporters, because if I were at a gubernatorial event in Iowa right now, here's the question I would be dying to ask. And I'm going to request that you consider asking this question of the candidates, okay? You don't have to, because you're the expert here. But right now, what I'm dying to know, and I can't ask the two of you to answer it, is, you know, Mr. Lane, Mr. Sands, why do you keep talking about hedge funds in China when the real issue, as described by economic experts in Iowa, is established large-scale Iowa farmers who are bidding up prices and locking up land ownership that's keeping other smaller Iowa farmers, perhaps their neighbors, out of the market? How are you going to solve that problem? That's what I would ask them.
2: Yeah, I feel like I asked them that for this article and didn't really get a super clear answer, or just asked for clarification as to like why this was such a big issue.
1: And they said, what were their sort of obfuscating answers?
2: I mean, basically, like we want to keep Iowa land in Iowa
1: But
2: hands.
1: it is in Iowa hands. That's what I'm feeling here, like that what 80% of it is still in Iowa hands.
2: I think it's worth mentioning on this issue that it's not just China or investment landowners that are kind of villainized in this, or maybe villainized is too strong a word, but farmers get upset pretty much any time there's a taking of agricultural land. We've seen bills in the legislature where, trying to restrict the Department of Natural Resources here from being able to acquire land, which they don't have a whole lot, and they maybe buy like 100 or so acres at a time that they add into conservation or to add into parks. There's opposition towards developers. There's opposition towards solar fields or data centers or other electricity generation or big infrastructure projects that are taking agricultural land out of production. That's always a big pain point here.
1: Okay. Well, let's actually listen to a little bit of what the candidates themselves have been saying on this issue beyond the ads that we played at the top of the show. So here is Republican gubernatorial candidate Zach Lane, who was on Tucker Carlson's show in February. And Lane said he wants to restore Iowa to a rich agrarian society. That's what he said. And a pathway to that, he believes, is through increased land ownership by Iowans and what it would bring.
3: Just that setup of farmstead and neighboring farmstead that care for each other and that did a lot of life together was the most in tuned and connected, I think spiritually, we could probably say we have been as a society or a community. And I would like to see that return.
1: Well, that community aspect, I don't think many people would disagree with, because both of our guests today also talked about that, because farming has an impact on everyone in Iowa. Well, here is Democratic gubernatorial candidate Rob Sand. He told Iowa's PBS back in November of last year that he would like to see out-of-state landowners taxed more heavily than in-state landowners.
4: The culture of this state has a lot to do with neighborliness and knowing who you're next to. And I think having people here who we know who they are, we know that it's not a foreign country, and that we're making it a little bit easier for Iowans to be able to afford a piece of Iowa is a good idea.
1: Professor Chandia, I wonder if you had a thought on that.
0: Taxation is interesting, but to me, an issue that prevents transfer of farmland is the stepped up basis that kicks in when somebody passes away and it's a matter of inheritance. So I think like that would help a lot more people be able to buy farmland that comes on the market relatively earlier or get transfers relatively earlier if we sort of allow people to transfer land before they essentially die. So I think like rather than focus on the small percentage of non-resident owners, I think access issue is something that will probably get resolved more by trying to figure out how we can restructure. And that's a big question. I don't have an answer for that, but that's a very big question. Somehow make it easier for access to occur within state.
1: I mean, that would require sort of perhaps limiting acreage that any one particular person could own, even in Iowa.
0: And now let me be the devil's advocate here. By doing that, if you're restricting the scale of business, you're essentially making our people not be able to compete with the big global producers.
1: Exactly. And
0: so that's not an easy solution to implement.
1: Yeah. Okay. So let's go back and listen to Jake Bigelow, the farmer that we heard at the top of the show. I want to give him a voice here one more time, because as you heard, he's renting the land that he's working. And he says it discourages him from making the investments that would benefit both himself economically and the land ecologically.
5: As a renter, I would put fences in different spots, but then I'm like, but how much time and money do I want to spend on something that I don't own? It's like, if you go rent a car for a day from Enterprise Car Rental, you're going to drive it, you're going to pay the fee, and then you're going to return it, and you're not going to come back and say, well, you know what, you guys let me rent it, so let me go change the oil.
1: Yeah. Well, we have less than a minute to go here. Cammy, overall, can you let me know, like, how much is this land issue really present in the governor's race? It caught our attention, but vis-a-vis other things that are happening in Iowa, is this sort of a definitive issue or not?
2: It certainly is an issue that comes up. It came up again in the Senate race as well in the debate last night. But I don't think it's a central issue to this gubernatorial race, especially since the candidates, by and large, have the same point of view on it.
1: Mm. It seems like they have the same point of view that something must be done, but neither of them have any ideas of something effective that could be done. I can say that I'm a host, not a reporter. So, Professor Chandio, I'm going to give you the last 30 seconds here. And as I've been listening to this conversation, it occurs to me that what's happening in Iowa right now regarding the land is the agricultural version of income inequality overall in the United States. We have a small number of very well-to-do people who have a lot of money. In this case, we have a small number of large-scale farmers in Iowa who are doing well. And it's just keeping everybody out of their potential growth. Does that seem like a fair analogy? I'm sorry, we only have about 15 seconds left.
0: Yes, that's about correct. The consolidation or the lack of affordability in the housing market can sort of be translated here. For housing, you have big, expensive houses that are available, not affordable. For farming, young beginning farmers cannot afford it, but big existing ones can. Yeah. So it is sort of comparable in that sense.
1: It's just playing out in the soil of the state of Iowa. Well, Rebel Chandio at Iowa State University and Cammy Coons at Iowa Capital Dispatch, thank you both so much for joining us. I'm Meghna Chakrabarty. 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
13: As storms in the region become more intense, they're not only bringing flooding, they're also worsening erosion along New Jersey's shorelines. Tomorrow on Morning Edition, the Deputy Commissioner of New Jersey's Department of Environmental Protection talks about what that means and how the state is fighting back. That's tomorrow morning starting at 5 on WNYC. Overnight, it's going to be relatively chilly. We'll see temperatures in the mid-50s, a little breezy, but that wind should die down tomorrow. It's going to be cooler tomorrow, highs in the mid-60s, lows in the mid-50s tomorrow night, rain starting possible after midnight.
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15: So I'm driving into Manhattan, and I'm driving fast so I can get it done real quickly. And I notice people keep staring at me. And I'm like, why do people keep... 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
17: 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But in my mind, I was gonna get a little bit older and then confess to him, like, I've had this crush on you, and he was gonna tell me he loved me all along, and then we were gonna ride off in the sunset and live happily ever after. You guys have seen Clueless.
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18: Live from NPR News in Washington, I'm Ryland Barton. A federal judge has extended an order for now blocking the Trump administration from banning reporters from CNN, MS Now, and Politico from the White House. U.S. District Judge Timothy Kelly ruled that the ban violates the journalists' constitutional rights to free speech and due process. Kelly said that the news outlets are likely to succeed in their case against the president. Democratic and Republican Party leaders have been in a legal battle about ad rates since earlier this year. Today, the Supreme Court again sided with the Republicans, at least for now. NPR's Mahum Javed has more.
19: The GOP has been given another win in the ongoing ad rate dispute between the two parties. A recent Federal Communications Commission policy gives party committees discounted ad rates previously only offered to candidates. Democratic leaders, including former Senator Sherrod Brown, challenged this policy, and a lower court ordered the FCC to finalize its new rule before the November 3rd elections. Now, the Supreme Court has intervened, saying the FCC does not have to follow that deadline. This means both party committees can continue to enjoy discounted ad rates for the upcoming midterm, and the Republican Party committee has considerably more in its coffers than its Democratic counterpart. Mahum Javed, NPR News.
18: The Justice Department is threatening California with possible legal action over what it says are non-citizens who received mail ballots for next month's midterm elections. A letter sent to the Secretary of State gives California 48 hours to determine whether any non-citizens are listed. Streaming giant Netflix is laying off 6% of its staff amid growing competition. NPR's Mondelez del Barco reports it's the biggest round of layoffs in 4 years.
20: Netflix staffers around the world got the news today that 1,000 of them are losing their jobs. In an email memo to employees, co-CEOs Greg Peters and Ted Sarandos wrote that most of the cuts would be in Netflix's product, tech, legal, and HR teams. With increased competition and slower growth, the streamer's been trying to get subscribers to spend more time on its platform by adding live sports and events, video podcasts, and shows by YouTube creators. Netflix joins other tech and media companies with recent layoffs, including Amazon and Disney. And the new Skydance merger of Paramount and Warner Brothers is expected to result in job cuts soon. Mandalit Del Barco, NPR News, Los Angeles.
18: The Social Security Administration projects a 3.6% cost of living increase on checks for older adults and people with disabilities starting in 2027. Some recipients say it won't offset rising prices. This adjustment means $75 extra per month for the nearly 72 million Social Security beneficiaries and about 7.3 million supplemental security income recipients. Meanwhile, inflation continues to pressure household budgets and savings. You're listening to NPR News from Washington. Supermarkets in France and the Netherlands are dealing with the aftermath of a cyber attack that disrupted refrigeration systems. The attack caused temperatures to soar, leading to significant food losses. Investigations are underway, but no perpetrators have been identified. Experts say the attack highlights vulnerabilities and the need for better cybersecurity measures. A parent has filed a class action lawsuit against OpenAI for allowing her teenage children to use ChatGPT without parental consent and profiting off their data. NPR's Ho Jingnan has more.
3: The lawsuit filed in California alleges that OpenAI allowed the plaintiff's children to bypass its parental consent requirement easily, and that the chatbot continued to engage with one of the children even after the girl said that she was 12, below the minimum user age that OpenAI laid out in its own policy. According to the complaint, the children shared intimate life details with the chatbot, including selfies, their anxieties about their appearance, and a photo of insects in the bathroom. The plaintiff alleges that OpenAI unjustly profits off of such user data and demands compensation from the company. In a response to NPR, OpenAI says it strongly disagrees with this, quote, misguided lawsuit. It says it requires parental consent for underage users and lets teen users opt out of letting OpenAI train on their data. Huo Jingnan, NPR News.
18: Americans have a new sunscreen option for the first time in over 25 years. The FDA approved the chemical ingredient BEMT back in June. The ingredient is already popular in Europe and is supposed to offer broad protection without the cosmetic downsides of older ingredients. This is NPR News.
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0: PRX. This is the Moth Radio Hour. I'm your host, Chloe Salmon. One of my favorite shows we do at The Moth takes place in a cemetery. The Greenwood Cemetery in Brooklyn, to be exact. I think it's one of the most beautiful places in the city. Almost 500 acres of trees, winding paths, and a quiet that is rarely found here. I sometimes get raised eyebrows when I tell people about the show, and I get it. Most folks aren't super comfortable talking or even thinking about death. And yet, our show at Greenwood is one of our fastest-selling events of the year. And I wonder if it's because the setting offers a chance to engage with mortality in a way that bypasses that discomfort. Every June, over 700 people enter the enormous gates, walk through the grounds to the stage, and find a seat. The sun sets, the fireflies come out, and we're all ready to gather among the dead to listen to stories full of life. I like to imagine that Greenwood's permanent residents also enjoy the show, and the company most of all. So in this episode, stories that embrace, rebuff, outsmart, and make peace with death. Our first story is from Maxie Jones. Here he is, live at The Moth.
1: Give me a little moment. It's February 1988. I had just recently graduated from college, came back home to New York, and just started my first job as a teacher. One of my coworkers lost a family member really, really close to him, so to show support, I decided to go to the funeral. I got to the funeral home really early, and no one was there except the funeral director, Anthony. And I looked at him and I said, "Dude, you look familiar. I think I went to another funeral home recently, and you were the funeral director there." He said, "I probably was." He said, "Because I don't work at just one funeral home. I work at several funeral homes around Queens, and I contract myself out." He said, "But you know what? I could do so much better if I just didn't have to go into Manhattan every day to pick up those bodies." I said, "What do you mean?" He said, "You familiar with the chief medical examiner's office?" He said, "If I could just get somebody," he was pointing at me, "if I could just get somebody to go there every day and pick up those bodies, I could do so much better." I said, "Shh, pick up bodies. I don't want nothing to do with death or dead people. I'm too superstitious for that." He said, "Well, I'll tell you what. In case you change your mind, I'll pay you $100 a body." I said, "Shut up." Because I was broke. So I just pushed those superstitions aside. You see, I had just recently graduated from college, just started a new teaching job, and because I wasn't certified, I was making like minimum wage as a teacher. I was sleeping on my sister's couch and still driving my old car from college. I needed myself a good hustle. And in 1988, $100 a body was some good money. So I turned to him and I said, "$100 a body?" He said, "Yeah." And he said, "You know what? Since I know that you don't like to mess with bodies, I'll make sure that when you go to get them, someone will bring them out and put them in the car. And then when you bring them back to me, I'll have someone come out and get them. And all you have to do is drive." I said, "When do I start?" He said, "You can start tomorrow." So the next day I got off work, I went to the funeral home. Anthony met me, he handed me a set of keys. And I was like, "This dude got his own hearse." He said, "I want you to take that car, go to the chief medical examiner's office, tell them I sent you, and they know what to do." I went, I got in the hearse. And the thing is, I had a Cadillac before, so I was used to driving a Cadillac, but I never had a Cadillac that just had front seats. And it had a window right here, like in a taxi cab. So I'm driving into Manhattan, and I'm driving fast so I can get it done real quickly. And I notice people keep staring at me. And I'm like, "Why do people keep..." Oh, I'm driving a hearse. You don't drive a hearse fast. It's the visual. So I started driving slowly. Not slowly like I was leading a funeral procession, but slowly. And the more slowly I drove, the more time I had to realize what it was I was about to do. I was like, I'm getting ready to do what? Pick up a dead body? Am I crazy or something? What was I thinking? Man, let me turn this thing around. Then I was like, no, I can't do that. Because if I go back without a body, I'm not going to get paid. So the closer I got to the chief medical examiner's office, the more and more and more I became engulfed with fear. When I got there, just like he said, I said, Anthony sent me. The guys came out. They brought the body out, fully covered in the body bag, slid it into the back of the car. The guy tapped the side of the car and said, she's all set. I looked in the rearview mirror just to make sure everything was okay back there. And it was then that I saw that the feet were way to the back, which meant that the head was right here behind my seat. I said, okay, I could do this. Come on, Max, you could do this. So I started driving. I'm driving, I'm talking to myself. I'm like, see, man, that wasn't too bad. You could do this. And after a while, when I realized everything was all right, I had turned up the radio, and I was like, I just got paid. I got to the Queensboro Bridge. It's starting to get dark out. I'm still driving like I'm driving a hearse. It's rush hour. Cars are driving past me. I turned the radio down to a nice level because it is a hearse. I got halfway over the bridge, and boom, I hit a pothole. Car went up. Everything went up. Body came back down, woof. And as soon as the body landed, I heard a woman's voice right over my shoulder say, ah. I froze. Fear shot straight through my body. I looked in the rearview mirror. I said, huh? What? Did you say something? I didn't get an answer. I didn't know if that was good or bad. I said, okay, maybe they're trying to prank me. Maybe this was a prank. So I was like, all right, that's it. The prank is over. This ain't funny. The prank is over. Still no answer. And I said to myself, all right, this ain't no prank. That's really a dead body back there. I was like, okay, maybe I got a zombie in the back of the car. And I was just so scared, and I'm on this bridge, and since I'm on the bridge, I can't pull over, because if I could have, I would have pulled over and just left that car right there. And then I remembered something my mother told me when I was a kid. My mother said, Maxie, if you ever find yourself afraid of the dead, curse at them. She said, you gotta curse the dead. So I looked in the rearview mirror and I was like, are you dead, motherfucker? Huh? Are you dead? You better be dead, motherfucker, because if you're not, I'm gonna kill you myself. When I got off the bridge, I stepped on it, and I drove all the way back to the funeral home, speeding. I didn't care I was driving a hearse, so what? Speeding, staring in the rearview mirror, and cursing. I got back to the funeral home, I pulled in the parking lot and blew the horn, and just like he said, two guys came out to greet me. So one guy came, he started trying to back me in, and as soon as I saw him in my rearview mirror, I said, nope. Threw the car in park, hopped out, and I was like, nope, you take it. I'm out of here. The guys were like, what? I was like, no, forget it. I'm out of here. You take it. And I got in my car, and I headed home. And on my way home, I was like, see, Maxie? Ain't nothing wrong with this car. You don't need a new car. You can sleep on your sister's couch. No big deal. When I got home, there was a message on my answering machine. Maxie, this is Anthony. Give me a call when you get this message. I called him. He said, Maxie, what happened? I said, she talked. Who? The body in the back of the car, it talked. What did it say? I don't know. It said something like, something like that. I don't know. Maxie, by any chance, did you like slam on the brakes or hit a bump? I was like, yeah, I hit a pothole. He said, well, you know, Maxie, sometimes the body still have air in it. And if you hit a bump or something like that, it pushes the air out. And if it comes out of the mouth, then you hear a voice. I said, if it comes out of the mouth, you hear a voice. You didn't say that before. He said, so you want to come back tomorrow? I was like, oh, no, over my dead body. I was so through with him, he asked me, so what about the money? I was like, what money? He said, your $100. I was like, oh, I don't need no $100. I refused to go to that same funeral home after that for years, because anytime I would go, I would think that that same body is waiting in the back to talk to me again. A few years later, I lived in Harlem. And in Harlem, I got to know a few hustlers. And this one guy, he came up to me. He said, hey, man, you know, I see you working real hard, man. You know, maybe you want to make a little extra money. He said, I got a way you could make some nice money. I was like, really? How? He said, all you got to do is drive. I said, no, man, that sounds scary already. I'll take a pass. Thank you.
0: That was Maxie Jones. He's a native of the Bronx, New York, who first started telling stories at Moth Slams in Detroit and Ann Arbor. He's told over 125 stories, and counting, since then, one of which was published in Reader's Digest. At a Moth Main Stage, we ask each storyteller the same question before the show starts and use their answer to introduce them to the stage. For the Greenwood Cemetery show I mentioned earlier, it's a bit of a Moth tradition for the question to be, what do you want written on your tombstone? So I asked each storyteller in this episode the same question. Maxie's answer? He did it his way. In a moment, a hospital romance and a resting place that isn't so final, when the Moth Radio Hour continues.
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0: From PRX, this is the Moth Radio Hour. I'm Chloe Salmon, and in this episode, we're hearing stories about two-stepping with the great beyond. Zainab Johnson told this story at a main stage at Arlene Schnitzer Concert Hall in Portland, Oregon, where we were presented by Literary Arts. Here's Zainab, live at the Moth.
8: I have never been a good multitasker. If you're talking to me and I'm texting, just know I haven't heard a word you've said. I find that I work the same way emotionally. I can only handle one major emotional event at a time, which is why I never really understood like end of the world movies where the main characters decide to make passionate love, knowing the zombies are right outside the door. A major emotional event happened for me when I was 17 years old. I was a senior in high school. I was succeeding as a student athlete. I just found out I was cute. I was filled with nothing but optimism for the future. And then I got hit by a truck. Unexpectedly. You can't plan for these things. The last thing that I remember is I was in the car with my friend. We were laughing, and then the car shut off, and then I got out and to push the back of the car, and then I woke up in an ambulance, briefly, long enough to see that I was covered in blood, and then I woke up days later in a hospital. And just like that, my annoying hopefulness turned into fear and despair. I was told that I was hit by a drunk driver. I had broken legs. I had skin damage, nerve damage, and I did not know if I'd walk again. This is tough for anybody, but especially for a teenager. But I had my sister. I had my older sister. She was there for me. Now, here's the thing. I am one of 13. Here's the thing about being one of 13. You always have somebody that's there for you. Now, if this was like a TV show or a movie, I would have woken up in the hospital with my parents by my side. But that's also the thing about being one of so many siblings, especially younger ones. My parents are always juggling multiple emotional events. But my sister, she came to my rescue so fast. My sister, she's a natural nurturer. She's also the shortest of us all, so she has an extra desire to feel useful. This really worked in my favor because immediately, my sister showed up to that hospital. She took care of me. She made sure that the nurses and doctors didn't neglect me. She fed me. She cleaned me. I mean, she literally wiped my ass, you guys. She was the reason that my mom was able to stay at home with my younger siblings. She was the reason why my father didn't have to miss too much work. During that time in my life, my sister, she wasn't just my sister. She was my guardian. She was my protector. She was my advocate. She was my friend. She was my audience when I would wake up out of my morphine comas with a spirited opinion. During that time, I also had a friend come visit me. He would come by most days. Let's call this friend M. And this is something that I never told anyone, but I had the biggest crush on M. He was funny. He was jovial. He was cute. He smelled good. He was a little bit older than me. He always knew stuff about stuff. I was always, when he came around, I was completely charmed, like really smitten. It's quite embarrassing, actually. But that was a really tough time for me, and he always gave me something to look forward to. Now, he didn't see me the same way. He saw me as a friend, at best, a younger sister. But in my mind, I was gonna get a little bit older and then confess to him, like, I've had this crush on you, and he was gonna tell me he loved me all along, and then we were gonna ride off in the sunset and live happily ever after. You guys have seen Clueless. He was the Paul Rudd to my Cher. Also, I figured, like, at this point, he's seen me at my worst, right? It only is uphill from here. So I'm in a hospital for about 4 weeks at this point. I'm doing better. I'm no longer in ICU, but I still can't walk, and I still don't know if I'll ever be able to walk. But I'm really excited today because I know that M is coming by, and I finally look, like, better. I finally look cute. Earlier that day, the nurse had finally cleaned the blood out of my scalp and gave me new braids. It wasn't glamorous, but I still felt like new hair, who dis? M walks in the room, and to my surprise, he has two women with him. And I was like, new girls, who that? I wanted to pull him to the side and be like, Harpo, who these women? None of y'all seen Color Purple? Okay. I checked them out, you know, they were polite, they were nice, they were beautiful. They were like that effortless beautiful that you take for granted when you're like 22 years old. You know, M said that he was having car trouble and that they gave him a ride to the hospital that day. But I looked at them, they were just like me, they were charmed. If he would have said that he needed to get to China, they would have figured out a way across the Indian Ocean. I really didn't want them to be there. I wanted him all to myself. But what was I going to do? Get up and walk out? So I just invited them in, and I let the M show begin. I noticed that the more comfortable everybody got, the more uncomfortable my sister got. And I was like, we got some sister telepathy happening. She's being slightly rude, you know, because she knows I don't want them around my man. I'm thinking that we had silently decided to play good cop, bad cop in service of my happily ever after, right? Then I noticed it got a little bit more awkward, and I was like, oh, wait, maybe she really is mad. So after a while, you know, M in his ride leaves, and I asked my sister, I was like, is everything okay? Like, did mom and dad call you, or did the doctor say something? Like, you seem really bothered. And she told me that her and M had been seeing each other for the past few weeks. First of all, a few is three. I only been in the hospital for four. My sister and my crush, I was crushed. Also, this whole time, I thought she was being rude for me. She was being rude for herself. She tells me that one day when I was in surgery, he came and he brought her lunch. And since then, he had been coming by and supporting her whenever I was going through something major at the hospital. He was the one that sat with her, that comforted her. And the night before, they were able to have a date outside of the hospital, and one thing led to another, and they did it. I really, you guys, first of all, I felt betrayed. I wanted to drop down to my knees and scream, no! Because here's the other thing about being one of so many siblings. I have had to share everything. I share my room, I share my clothing, I share my food, and now I gotta share my crush? Oh, I was devastated. But I just listened. I listened. I kept my face surprisingly still. I let my sister talk it out. At the time, I was able to tap into her POV. I thought, oh, this must have been tough for her. She's a young girl who saw her sister, her younger sister, moments after she'd been hit by a truck. And she was given the task by my parents to make sure that I made out of it okay. She should be seeing the world, not sitting here taking care of me. And then this charming guy came around and made it seem like it was about her for brief moments. In that moment, as much as we were both brokenhearted, I decided to allow her broken heart to live. I think it was my way of saying thank you. I mean, she did wipe my ass. I recovered eventually, and thankfully I can walk. But I do sometimes think back to that time when I was 17 years old. At that time, I was juggling so many new emotions. I was scared, I was fragile, I was confused, but I was also tasked with protecting my sister's heart.
9: That was Zainab Johnson, a stand-up comedian, actor, and writer from New York City, best known for playing Alicia on the Amazon series Upload and her debut special, Hijabs Off. She says she never did tell her sister about her crush on M, though she wouldn't be surprised if it made its way through the 12-sibling grapevine at some point. She'll certainly hear about it now. And what does Zainab want on her tombstone? She was everyone's, quote, friend in their head. Next up, we have Jillian Sousley, who told this at a story slam in the Twin Cities. Here's Jillian.
10: So, I am at my grandfather's memorial service, and I'm sitting on a bench talking with my grandma. And we're far enough away from the door that we don't cause it, like, get attention, but close enough that she can see as people are coming in. And when my Aunt Sue Ann comes in the door, she goes, "You know, Sue's mad at me. She doesn't like that your grandfather left everything to me." And she was his second wife, but they'd been married for like 50 years, so of course, like, everything would go to Grandma. And she continues on and says, "Sue says that because he was her father, half should go to her, but she's not getting anything, at least not yet." And she gets up, and she goes to start greeting people at the door, but suddenly she turns back to me and she goes, "Oh, good, the rest of your grandfather arrived." And that was a statement that confused me, considering we were at his memorial service. So she says, "The lockets around your cousin's neck, they contain parts of your grandfather. I wonder which parts of him they got. Oh, it'd be so dark in there all day if they had one of his eyeballs." And then she leans in and whispers, "But what if they got one of his testicles?" So she walks away, and my mom walks up, and I ask her, "Do you know about the drama with Sue Ann and the parts of Grandpa?" And she nods, and she says, "You know, if one of them got a finger, I hope it was Sue Ann and that it was the middle one." So my grandpa's funeral memorial service is at this church they've gone to for 25 years. It's amazing to see all the people there. Like well over 100, celebrating his life. He lived to be 95 years old, was a World War II vet, so he was given a 21-gun salute, the flag-folding ceremony, the presentation to my grandma, and it was really unexpected that it was part of the service, and I was moved when they sounded taps for my grandpa that one last time. And after he was beautifully celebrated, I thought the day was done. We were going home, finding a place on the mantle for his urn. But we weren't. My grandma said she wanted to go plant flowers at his parents' grave. So my mom's husband, my siblings, grandma, mom, and I, we get into a car and we drive to the cemetery. And when we arrive, she pulls out a shovel and hands it to my brother. She gives a potted plant to my mother and takes my grandpa's ashes. And we walk to the plot. And when we get there, she points down to the ground and goes, "Jordan, start digging. That's where we're going to bury your grandfather." And all of us sort of stop. And my mom goes, "What are we going to do, Mother?" And shaking her head, she's like, "Well, the cemetery one is $7,500 to bury in here." And I thought, heck, we can do it for free. Jordan, right on top of his mother. make sure you get the grass nice. I don't want anyone to know. Now, I don't know if any of you have been part of an illegal burial before, but this was my first time, so I'm like looking around for cameras. I mean, I know this is what Grandma wants. Presumably she's talked to Grandpa about it, but still, we're breaking the law. We're burying him in someone else's grave, but my brother's just like digging away, and so we're all like clustering close, standing in like nothing to see here type of poses. But you know, soon enough the hole is dug. My grandpa's ashes are inside the hole, and we all take some dirt and we sprinkle it on top, and then we hold hands, and my sister says a prayer, and I start crying because this felt final. This was his funeral. And as my brother is placing dirt on top, my grandma tells him to make sure he's nice and snug because she doesn't want him getting cold. And my brother goes, well, what about the plant? And grandma goes, oh, that was just decoy. Case got caught. I'm planting that in my backyard. So my grandma lives in northern Indiana. I call her multiple times throughout the week to, you know, I like to connect with her, pass this time through traffic. And so about 6 months later, she's telling me about a cookie recipe. And then she just subtly drops, oh, I moved her grandfather. And I was like, you moved my grandfather? How did you move him? Where did you move him? And she says, well, the army called and said that since he was a World War II vet, he could be in our local mausoleum. And I thought, yeah, you'd like that. So my 78-year-old grandmother and her 82-year-old sister got another decoy plant and went and dug my grandpa back up. So I'm telling her that I'm going to tell this story at the Moth, and she goes, do you want to know something no one else knows? Well, of course I do. And she goes, well, talking like she just picked him up in a Notre Dame game, not dug his ashes up. Well, he was a little soggy when we got him out of the ground. And I didn't want the army people to know that I had already buried him. So I put him out on a couple of cookie sheets to dry him out. But it was a little windy that day. So a few parts of her grandfather flew into the cornfield behind the house. But I don't think he'd mind. You know how he liked looking at that cornfield. And I couldn't help but laughing because my grandpa was 23 years older than my grandma, but he lived to be so old and vibrant through those 95 years because I always thought she kept him moving in life. And so really, why would his death be any different? Thank you.
0: Jillian Sousley was born in South Bend, Indiana, and lives in Minneapolis, Minnesota. When not illegally burying family remains, she listens to audiobooks out on the deck, enjoys everything Minnesota has to offer, and plays with her dog, Adelaide. Jillian's grandma, also known as my personal hero after hearing this story, was over the moon when Jillian called to ask if she'd be okay with it airing, and also assured her that there were no more secret relocations to share. The words Jillian wants on her tombstone? Final resting place. Do not move. In a moment, a story of finding closure after a loved one goes missing. When the Moth Radio Hour continues.
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9: From PRX, this is the Moth Radio Hour. I'm Chloe Salmon. In this episode, we're listening to stories of how we engage with mortality, both our own and that of our loved ones. Our final story is told by Eileen O'Brien, who shared it in Boston, where we were presented by the Wilbur Theater and public radio station GBH. 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
15: In 2014, I was watching a true crime show about the discovery of seven unidentified women in Arizona who'd been murdered by a serial killer. Listening, I felt compelled to Google missing persons and unidentified remains, which I know sounds weird, but I've honestly done that a million times before. This time, though, a website came up that I had never seen. It was called NAMUS, N-A-M-U-S, NAMUS.gov, a database created in 2005 to centralize information and DNA on missing persons and unidentified remains. When I opened the site, I got this rush of energy. And in that moment, I knew, I just knew, that I needed to get my DNA into NAMUS. But let me explain. And it will make sense. My sister Marguerite went missing in 1985. She was 30 years old, an addict and a drifter, so exactly when in 85 was unclear, because she could go weeks without contact. But eventually, her daughter Nicole always got a letter or a call letting us know where she was. It was in the fall of 85 when we realized that no one, not even Nicole, had heard from Marguerite in months. And that raised a red flag. A missing person report was filed and a search began, but it's difficult to find a homeless person. And we grew up here in Melrose. Marguerite was 2 years older than me and a lot tougher. She feared nothing, and even when she was afraid, she would never admit it. Me, on the other hand, I feared like just about everything. But as kids, we were focused on how to feel safe in a violent, alcoholic home. And I felt safe with Marguerite because she looked out for me. Like when I was 10 and she taught me how to steal so I could have things I wanted. Or when I was 11 and

17, and I tried to help her care for Nicole, but after a while we drifted apart as I went off on my own journey into that magic of alcohol and drugs. When Nicole was 5, she was removed from Marguerite's custody and placed in the care of our oldest sister. Without her daughter to anchor her, Marguerite spiraled into her addiction, but she kept in touch with Nicole. She never gave up hope of regaining custody. I remember she called me one time from a payphone in New York. She told me she was hitchhiking from Massachusetts to California. Her plan was to get sober, start a new life, and come back for Nicole. I told her I was struggling with my own addiction now, and I was very worried about losing my 2 boys. "Not you too," she said, and she cried. She was so afraid that I was going to end up like her. Saying goodbye, we promised each other that we would get sober and we would be good mothers. But that would be the last time we ever spoke. And when Marguerite stopped writing to Nicole, I just knew she must be dead. I often thought I felt her presence, like she was watching over me, reminding me of that promise we'd made to get sober. And I wanted to get sober, but I couldn't do it. Until this one day, when I came to on my living room floor. I don't know how long I'd been unconscious. I had no idea where my 2 boys were. My body was shaking violently. I was desperate. And I begged God, "Please, I can't live like this anymore." And then I thought I heard Marguerite's voice. I held my breath so I could hear her better. "You're all done, Eileen," I heard her say. And that was the day that I got sober, and I've been sober ever since. Thank you so much. The search for Marguerite ended with no resolve, but Nicole never stopped looking for her mother. We all wanted to find her, but we didn't know how. I was haunted by thoughts of her dying, terrified and alone. And in my heart, I just knew that she needed her daughter to know that she had not just forgotten about her. And I wanted to do that for her. So when I found Namus that night in 2014, I inquired about me and Nicole, who was now 40, submitting our DNA, and was told we need to work with law enforcement. I called a friend of mine who was then chief of police in Salem and told him my story. He assigned a reluctant and skeptical detective to work with us, who eventually did get our DNA into Namus. It was one evening several months later when 2 police officers knocked on my door. "Are you Eileen O'Brien?" "Yes." "Eileen, did you submit your DNA to Namus?" "Yes." My heart was pounding. "There's been a match to a Jane Doe," he said. And suddenly I just felt like I was floating, like I left my body, and I could see he was still talking, but I couldn't hear him anymore. All I could hear was, "There's been a match to a Jane Doe," echoing in my head. "Ms. O'Brien," he was shouting, "are you okay?" "It's my sister," I told him. "She's been missing for 30 years. He handed me a slip of paper. "This is a number for a detective in California. He's waiting for your call." So I pulled myself together and I called Detective Bob Hunter, who told me that on August 3rd, 1985, a young woman was struck and killed by a truck when trying to cross a busy road. He was a new officer in Fontana, California, and was called to the scene of the accident. He said he was with my

inaugurate when she died. She had no ID, and unable to identify her, they labeled her Jane Doe, number 1385, and she was buried in the county's Doe Cemetery. I never forgot about her, he told me. I knew that someone somewhere had to be missing her. He'd even taken her earrings from her belongings and placed them in a case file, and he still had them. I spent that night imagining Marguerite's last moments, wondering, had she meant to step in front of that truck, or was it an accident? It was a long and sleepless night. I was ecstatic, but at the same time, my grief was just so heavy, I could barely lift my head. And I was at Nicole's door early the next morning, but before I could even speak, she said, I know why you're here. You found my mother, didn't you? I did, I said, and we held on to each other as a tsunami of emotions washed over us. Then as I shared Detective Hunter's story, I could feel Nicole's relief. It was almost as deep as her grief. I want to bring her home, she told me. I want to bury her with Grandma. And I agreed. We could not leave her there. In June of 2015, Nicole and I flew to California to pick up Marguerite's remains. At the funeral home, we were led around back to the Doe Cemetery. It was a dirt lot surrounded by a chain link fence. The ground was barren, cracked, and dry. Off to the right was an orange cone marking where she'd been buried, nameless and alone. Inside the funeral home, we were led to a viewing room where I heard beautiful music and saw a small table with the urn Nicole had chosen for her mother's ashes. Mommy, I heard Nicole say. She ran towards that table. And then everything she needed to say for 30 years just came pouring out of her with so much love. I stood a few feet in back of her watching, overwhelmed with sadness and gratitude. But mostly I felt reconciled to that longing I'd held to reunite Marguerite with her daughter and to be for her what she had been for me. A light shining into the darkness and an undeniable source of love. Sorry. We buried Marguerite with my parents on a beautiful summer day. Approaching the grave, the sun highlighted her name on the stone. Marguerite Ellen O'Brien. Sorry. Standing side by side, Nicole and I breathed in every aspect of these final moments. The rustling of the trees in the warm breeze, the thoughtfully placed colorful bursts of flowers, and the peaceful beauty of the grounds. I recalled the Doe Cemetery where she'd been alone for so long. And finally, I felt at peace. With her mother's earrings in her pocket, Nicole held her mother's remains close to her body. Then, inhaling deeply, she knelt down and she gently placed that urn into the grave. After a long silence, I slipped my hand into hers and we walked away. Thank you.

0: That was Eileen O'Brien. And what would she like written on her tombstone? Never say never. This was such a sweeping, grand story that I wanted to sit down with Eileen to hear a bit more about some of the details. We connected over Zoom.
1: I really did feel after I told the story and the reaction when people clapped all of a sudden or laughed or went silent, I felt like they were hearing it. And the feedback was, because I wasn't looking for a good job kind of a thing. There was an emotional human connection in so many people that experience, especially are impacted by addiction and what that does to a family and the trajectory of so many that can't climb up out of it. There were so many that came up to me with stories of loss, you know, where they didn't get the same closure or their person died right there in front of them. And, you know, I was grateful to have made that connection with them, like, because for me, it was about the love. Like, it's so hard to tell people you still love that person because they think that you shouldn't because they're so hard. They make it hard to love them, you know. So unconditional love becomes like something you keep to yourself, you know, and let everybody say all the nasty things they want to say. So I love, too, that a lot of that fell away with my own family when the whole story was said and done, because some were still holding on to she was nothing but trouble, you know. And then it spiked memories of, it wasn't always like that.
0: That was Eileen O'Brien. The night she told the story in Boston was what would have been Marguerite's 71st birthday. When the show's host heard, she asked if it would be okay to share with the audience, which led to 1,000 people singing happy birthday to Marguerite. Marguerite's daughter, Nicole, who was in the audience that night, said it was the first time she'd ever sung her mother happy birthday.

0: That's it for this episode. Thank you to our storytellers for sharing with us and to you for listening. And I'll leave you with the same question that was asked and answered throughout this episode. What do you want written on your tombstone? As for the moth, ours would probably say, "We hope you'll join us next time."
1: 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Co-producer is Vicky Merrick, associate producer Emily Couch. The Moth's leadership team includes Gina Duncan, Christina Norman, Marina Cluche, Sarah Austin-Jeunesse, Jennifer Hickson, Jordan Cardinale, Caledonia Cairns, Kate Tellers, Suzanne Rust, Sarah Jane Johnson, and Patricia Urena. Moth stories are true as remembered and affirmed by the storytellers. 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
1: As storms in the region become more intense, they're not only bringing flooding, they're also worsening erosion along New Jersey's shorelines. Tomorrow on Morning Edition, the Deputy Commissioner of New Jersey's Department of Environmental Protection talks about what that means and how the state is fighting back. That's tomorrow morning starting at 5 on WNYC. Overnight, it's going to be relatively chilly. We'll see temperatures in the mid-50s, a little breezy, but that wind should die down tomorrow. It's going to be cooler tomorrow, highs in the mid-60s, lows in the mid-50s tomorrow night, rain starting possible after midnight.
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3: Hey, I'm Tom Power. Welcome to Q. When Stacey Tookie was a young dancer, she suffered a pretty bad injury, one that threatened her future in dance, one that maybe even made her feel like her life might be over. So Stacey's now directing a musical about Canada's most famous horse, and she says, and you can probably put this together, there are similarities between the consequences of injury on both horses and dancers. She'll be here to tell you her story. Also, maybe the best Celine Dion story you'll ever hear. Like, Stacey danced for Celine Dion. You won't believe what Celine did to Stacey during one of her shows. It is a beautiful story that's coming up on Q. Plus, the British Columbia supergroup True Mountain Laurel. All that and so much more coming up on Q.

0: Live from NPR News in Washington, I'm Ryland Barton. President Trump is ramping up campaign travel, and he's telling voters that the economy would be worse off if Democrats take control of Congress. NPR's Deepa Shivaram has more.
1: Trump stopped in Arizona for a rally where he told voters the country was making more money than ever before. And he pointed fingers at Democrats, accusing them of wanting open borders and men playing in women's sports. He also said economic conditions would worsen if Republicans didn't win in November.
2: If the Democrats win, you will have a 1929-style economic depression. You will go into a depression.
1: Trump's comments come as polling shows Americans blame him for high prices, and a recent inflation report shows the economy is doing worse than projected. Deepa Shivaram, NPR News.
0: Ukraine says the satellite communications that guide its drones were abruptly placed under crippling restrictions. As NPR's Greg Myrie reports, the Trump administration controls the satellite system and has warned it could scale back intelligence sharing.
3: Ukraine says when its drones exceeded 100 miles per hour, which they routinely do, the communication signal was cut, rendering the drones useless. Ukraine's military uses something called Starshield, the military version of a network that comes from the much better-known civilian system, Starlink, which is headed by Elon Musk. Musk says on social media the U.S. government controls Starshield and any restrictions would have been done by the U.S. military or President Trump. Neither Trump nor the military has commented, but the president has been telling Ukraine to stop attacking Russian oil facilities. U.S. officials have also warned that intelligence cooperation could be halted. Greg Myrie, NPR News, Washington.
0: U.S. inflation accelerated last month as gas, clothes, and airfares got more expensive. As NPR's Scott Horsley explains, the figures underscore the lingering impact of the Iran war on gas prices as costs outpace wage gains.
4: Average wages have gone up just 3% over the last year, while prices have jumped 3.7%. So that means the typical paycheck buys less today than it did a year ago.
5: Yeah.
4: And no wonder many workers feel like they're falling behind. It's a little different for retirees. We got word this morning that Social Security benefits will go up 3.6% in January. That's an automatic cost of living adjustment, or COLA, that's supposed to protect seniors from inflation.
0: NPR's Scott Horsley reporting. Cornell University President Michael Kotlikoff says he never followed up on a student's report of being gang raped at a fraternity house in 2024. The admission came as faculty prepared to debate a no-confidence resolution in his administration. Faculty members say the case reflects broader concerns about institutional accountability. This week, Kotlikoff announced new restrictions on frat parties and more involvement with state police. This is NPR News from Washington. A Texas prosecutor says an ICE officer appeared to intentionally drive into a man in Houston, breaking his leg. Harris County Democratic District Attorney Sean Teer says he's considering criminal charges against the driver. The encounter has set off new protests in Houston, where an ICE officer fatally shot a man this summer. The family of a man killed by a tiger at a zoo in northern England is appealing to the public not to share video of the attack on social media. President Trump is among those who've shared it, as NPR's Lauren Frayer reports.
6: William Chapman's family says he suffered from significant mental illness. Last weekend, the 23-year-old climbed over safety barriers into a tiger enclosure, and witnesses recorded his final moments as a tiger mauled him. President Trump is among those who've shared the video, adding a caption, "Don't ever mess with nature, President DJT." Later, he posted an AI-generated video of himself in a similar stance as Chapman, but taming the tiger. Without singling out Trump, Chapman's family calls such posts deeply offensive at an exceptionally vulnerable time for them, and is asking the public to stop sharing the video. Lauren Frayer, NPR News, London.
0: A small dog named Luna has been found after a month on the loose in Yellowstone National Park. Though spotted frequently, the Jack Russell Terrier evaded capture since early September. Volunteers were able to catch the dog today using a live trap baited with her owner's scent, using a T-shirt and a pillowcase belonging to the family. The California owners believe Luna escaped when a housekeeper accidentally let her out. This is NPR News from Washington.
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10: 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I'm Tom Power. All right, so if you wanted a sign that you're not listening to the news anymore, this is it. The first thing I'm going to say to you on the show today is imagine you're a horse. Seriously, think about it for a second. Imagine you're like a racehorse. Okay, now imagine someone asks you to take what you're imagining and act it out. Act like a racehorse. Not easy. Where would you even start? I mean, you'd probably feel pretty silly. I'll be honest with you. I feel silly even saying it to you, asking you to do it. But that's the challenge facing a group of Canadian dancers in a new musical that's getting a lot of attention. It's called Dancer. It's having its opening night tonight. It tells the against-the-odds story of one of Canada's sports heroes, Northern Dancer. A horse that was dismissed and looked down upon because he was small and feisty, but went on to become the first Canadian-bred racehorse to win the Kentucky Derby back in 1964.

0: Directing and choreographing this new work is Emmy-nominated Stacey Tookie. Stacey is from Edmonton, Alberta. She's been in dance her whole life. She's danced for Celine Dion, Bette Midler, Justin Timberlake. She also got a lot of attention as the choreographer. So You Think You Can Dance Canada and the U.S. version as well. But back to what I was saying at the top, you know, imagine you're a horse. In this show, it's about a horse. She's not using mechanics or special effects or those large cartoonish horse costumes, you know, with the front and the back. She's asking dancers to embody, to be horses. Stacey Tookie came by our studio in Toronto to talk about dancer, also to tell some great stories about Bette Midler and Celine Dion. Also talked about the physical and mental health challenges that accompany a life in dance. She tells a pretty harrowing story about an injury that almost ended her career before it began. But it's a really fun, honest, candid conversation with Stacey Tookie all about dance. And I think the commitment of any of us to the thing that we love. Here's my conversation with Edmonton, Alberta's Stacey Tookie. How are you?
1: I'm doing great, thanks. How are you?
0: I'm good. You could not have picked a show where it's an easy thing to choreograph. You had to pick a show where a horse is involved. What sold you on this?
1: Well, I like to say that the show picked me from the very first introduction of this project. I was like, this sounds fascinating, challenging, and I'm in. Let's do it. Yeah, it's such a unique project. I think the fact that a lot of the story is told through dance and like contemporary dance, which doesn't happen in a musical often, and then that these dancers are portraying horses and the majesty of horses, it's like, I was like, how am I going to do this? And let's go. That's how I felt about it.
0: Can I tell you that when I first heard about it, and I hope you don't mind me saying this to you, I did imagine the pantomime horse, like the two halves, and someone has to be the
1: the back half.
0: Yeah, I have to say, when I first heard about it, I figured that's what was going on here.
1: Well, exactly, and I think that's the misconception. I was like, we want to do this show without. There's been beautiful things done about horses, you know, with headpieces and puppetry, and some comical ones too. But the idea of just the athleticism of bodies moving in space and to portray these animals. Yeah, it's definitely different than the back end of a horse, for sure.
0: thanks be to God. Let me ask you this then, and this may be a bit of a challenge. Given that this is, you know, being heard on radio and podcasting, can you possibly describe for people who haven't seen the show how you portray the horse and the horses?
1: Well, I studied a lot of horse movement. I haven't been able to be in front of so many live horses. I have when I could, but it's just watching video. And the first thing I was fascinated with is what is similar? What are the parallels between horses and dancers? Like movement wise, personality wise, gesture and quality. And for me, it was like the feet, you know, like in the dirt, how they kind of kick them back. It's very much like a dancer, a ballet dancer at the bar, kind of warming up their feet. In dancers, actually, a step called pas de cheval, which means step of the horse. So there's like these little, like for it was me, it was the feet. It was the neck, you know, like the shaking of a head or like the exposing of the neckline. And then it's like, it's really the movement, the sweeping movement and the fact that they can just command so much space. I think those were the things I went off of to start creating the movement.
0: So I haven't seen the show. So you have dancers sort of emulating the movements of the horse, and that's how the audience feels the horse.
1: Well, the dancers are the horses, and our lead Keanu is playing Northern Dancer, and he doesn't sing or speak. But he is on stage the entire show. I think he goes off stage for maybe 30 seconds here or there. And he's in the scenes with the actors and they're responding to him. So his movement, quality, his expression, the way he's holding his physicality, what he's doing is moving the story forward. And he has this emotional journey that we can follow. It's the underdog story. You know, no one wanted him. He had a temperament. He was flirty. He didn't play by the rules, but he was fast and he was strong and he loved to run. So all of these qualities come out in the dancers. And so mostly Keanu, he holds a lot of the acting scenes with the actors. But the dancers as well, we had to develop characters. Like, you are this horse, but it's not only movement. It's like, what kind of personality do you have? So there's a lot of development that went into it. But they are dressed Well, I'm going to let you see the show, but they look like horses without having horse costumes on, if you will.
0: I once spoke to this fellow who played a dog in a play, and he eventually admitted to me that one of the things that he had to get over was feeling a little silly.
1: Yeah.
0: How have those conversations gone with Keanu? I mean, that's a lot for you as a choreographer to have to talk him through.
1: For sure. And I think that's a lot of the play in the creation process. I mean, we've been lucky. Him and I have worked together on this project for 10 years. Off and on, of course, it's never been consistent. But the growth for both of us in the character work and in the getting over the silliness, like, you have to really make a lot of mistakes before you land on something that's like, ah, that makes sense. That's nuanced enough that we can understand it. And it's not silly.
0: Did you know this story at all? The Northern Dancer story? It was new to me.
1: No, Northern Dancer was new to me. And I have a lot of Canadian pride. And once I heard the story, I was like, wow, this is really remarkable. This horse was represented like the hope of an entire nation. At the time, everyone knew of this horse. He ended up in the Canadian, he was the athlete of the year in 1964 as an animal, the only animal that's ever been, you know, the athlete of the year. And since I heard of him, I relate to the story. I relate to the underdogness, the no one thinks that Canadians can, that whole kind of like representation, which I don't really believe in. But it's really the proving everyone wrong, which I think is the heart of the story.
0: Because it's worth mentioning, not only are you a Canadian in these big sort of American and world spaces that we're going to get to in just a second, but you're not even like Toronto, Montreal, Vancouver. I mean, you grew up in Edmonton at your mom's dance studio, Shelley's Dance Studio, which I found out is still open, still going.
1: Yes, she's like 55 years strong. My mom is a force. Yeah.
0: How old were you when you first were brought in there and started dancing?
1: Well, my mom's first dance studio was in the basement of our house. So I was born literally into the dance floor or on the dance floor. So I don't remember life without it. I started dancing probably way too early just because I was around. I was probably like 2.5 when I started like dabbling in it. And I remember being 8 years old and telling my mom, I am going to do this professionally. Like I knew. And now being a mom and having an 11-year-old, I really feel the moment when I was like, Mom, this is what I'm going to do. Like, that was my path. I loved it from the get-go.
0: Do you remember that? Do you remember knowing at 8?
1: I do. And that's really, to me now thinking about it, I'm like, it's one of the memories, like it's a very core memory of me knowing it and telling her and her kind of giggling. But of course, supporting me.
0: What happened that made you do it and say that to her?
1: I think I would watch the older dancers and then like, you know, watching, you know, movies or anytime I never got to watch live theater. I was in Edmonton, you know, there wasn't as much that I was exposed to as far as live performance besides my mom's dancers and what they performed. But I remember seeing a show in Las Vegas called Splash, which is hilarious because it's an older show, obviously. But I just remember thinking, like, people can do this for a living? Like, this can be your job? So, yeah, I don't really know. But it was definitely something just inside of me that I felt really was true. Yeah.
0: Did you love it? Did you love dancing yourself?
1: I loved dancing. I never dreamed of choreographing or I didn't really think anything outside of dancing because dance made me feel the most alive and the most like myself. And I loved that I always felt like I could tell stories better through movement than I ever could through words. So I think it was a form of expression that I loved early on, which I guess then looking back kind of lends itself to becoming a choreographer and director.
0: You were pretty serious in ballet though for a really long time. Very talented at ballet. You got to pretty high levels in that. You represented Canada overseas on that. Typically, when I've spoken to really high level ballet dancers before in the past, that's kind of the only thing they do, and it's kind of the only thing they're allowed to do. What I loved reading about you was while you were doing high level ballet, you were also doing baton twirling, Scottish Highland dancing, German dancing, and Chinese dance and tap. What's going on?
1: What's going on there is being the daughter of a dance studio owner. And literally my mom, I will say this, she wanted me to try everything. And, you know, she'd be like, a teacher would come up to her and be like, I think you should have a Highland dance at your studio. And she'd go, okay, let's try it. Stacey will take it. And I just loved it all. So it's not a normal upbringing. I'm going to tell you, when I tell even my like friends in the business that I did all that, they're like, there's no way. I'm like, absolutely. I did every style, not every style, but I did a lot of different things growing up.
0: Does it help you out as you get older? You're like, do you ever find yourself in situations where knowing Scottish Highland dance comes in handy?
1: Well, I know whenever I hear a bagpipe, I instantly want to break out in a Highland fling. So I'm fun at parties. I don't know. There's been some, you know, like they have special skills at auditions. They'll be like, well, do you have any special skills? And I remember being at the Bette Midler audition and her saying, do you have any special skills? And some I was thinking like, do I have any special skills? Because it was pretty normal that I did all these things. So I didn't think they were special. And someone was put up their hand and they started tap dancing. I'm like, that's not special. Everyone tap dances. So I put up my hand and I was like, oh, I can twirl a baton. And she was like, you can? Like, do you have it here? And I was like, and we were actually auditioning at Celine's Theater at the time. So, because it was possibly going to go in there. So I did have my baton for some weird reason. So I twirled baton in front of Bette Midler. That's not what got me ahead at all. But, you know, these random things, I think they're always fun stories. And but I do think that everything informs you, you know, as an artist, as a person and as a creator. Like, I do think I have a bit of a broader scope on just, you know, I don't know if it's taking risks or trying new things or not labeling myself. I think a lot of time as a dancer and as a creator, you get kind of labeled like, oh, you do Broadway shows or you do contemporary dance or you do film and television. And I feel like my upbringing prepared me to kind of open whatever doors and walk through them and try them out. And I really value that in my experience because it's kept it really interesting and it's kept me learning and growing. And that's really important to me.
0: If I had a loony for every time someone said I baton twirled in front of Bette Midler, I tell you, I'd be a rich man. It's true. I'm Tom Power. This is Q. You're listening to my conversation with Emmy-nominated director and choreographer, Edmonton, Alberta's own Stacey Tookie, who is directing and choreographing this new musical called Dancer, all about the famous Canadian racehorse Northern Dancer, who is the first Canadian-bred racehorse to win the Kentucky Derby. The musical is kind of a triumph over adversity story. Northern Dancer was a smaller horse, a bit stubborn. Stacey has also had to overcome a lot of adversity in her own life. At 17, she was riding high in ballet, representing Canada overseas. And then something devastating happened when Stacey was performing in London in the UK. That's where we pick things up.
1: Yeah. Such a pivotal moment in my life and as a young artist, I, like you said, was so focused. I trained in all different styles, but ballet was where my heart was. I felt like it was the epitome of professional dance. Like that was elite, elite. And I happened to get a lot of opportunity in it. And so I was at the Adeline Jenny Awards, which is a prestigious competition. And I've been suffering from what I thought was shin splints, you know, which is pain in your shins. And I was working through it for a couple of years. Truthfully, when I got over to London, I was dancing and it was, you know, like a lot of buildings in London, concrete. And I was jumping on point doing a variation. And I got off stage and I went into shock. And I said to my ballet teacher, I feel like my legs are bending, like my shin bones feel like they're bending. And she was like, what are you talking about? Long story short, I got rushed home and put in front of a panel of doctors who found out that I not only had stress fractures through both my tibia, but they were like halfway through both of my tibia bones. They almost looked like someone had taken, you know, a bite out of a cookie instead of a little sliver line of a fracture. And the doctors were really amazed that I could even walk, let alone be jumping on point, you know, the day before. And they said, you're so lucky. You could have at any time taken a step and your shin bone could have snapped completely in half. And that's a surgery that ends walking, you know, without a serious limp, let alone dancing. Like you would have had I would have had a pin from my ankle to my knee, connecting my shin bones. So I'm 17 and I've never taken a day off dance. I've danced through every injury I've ever had, huge pain tolerance, work ethic, all the above, and thinking I'm about to embark on my professional career. And the doctor says, you have to take a year off dance. You cannot walk. We don't want to cast your legs because we don't want you to lose your muscle. But you're like in a wheelchair. Like you can't actually be on your legs.
2: You were in a wheelchair for the
1: year? Not for the entire year, but for a part of it. And then learning how to stay off of them. So no activity. Like I was allowed to swim, but I wasn't allowed to be on my legs.
2: What's the mental part of that?
1: Awful. It's depression. Like now I recognize this. This was in the early 90s, so no one was talking about depression. But I was a young girl that everything was going really well, and I was able to overcome so many obstacles that I thought, there is no limit. You know, I'm going to make my dreams come true. And I was a fighter. I still am a fighter. But that moment in time, you're 17, your world is crushed. I watched all my friends go off and do what they were doing, and I felt like I would never catch up, you know? So it was a bottom point for me that luckily I found the strength to go, okay, there's two ways this can go. I can give up completely and crumble into a mess, or I can overcome it and do what I can do. And I started working a lot with just swimming and doing what I can, and mentors, really, teachers and people and friends that were like, you can heal and do this. And I was able to come back.
2: But like, what had to change so that didn't happen again? Like what had to change that you were able to dance?
1: Well, for someone that would dance, like, you know, 5 to 8 hours, you know, like a night. Like I just danced so much every day to nothing, to literally feeling like that was my world. Like, you know, when you're young, you have what you know, and that's what I knew. And so it was complete devastation for me. And it looked like in that moment, everyone tells you, you know, it's going to be okay. It's going to be okay. But it does not feel okay. And you never think you're going to get out of it. And it's something that I feel really passionate about, working with young dancers now, being able to be by their side when they're going through something like that and sit with them in the pain and the agony of that.
2: You've been with dancers who have gone through something similar to what you've gone through?
1: Well, not necessarily similar, but it's one of, I run a pre-professional program and I work with young dancers all the time. And that's just part of dance. It's getting injured, you know? It's another thing, bring it back to the show. It's why we relate to these horses, you know?
2: Horses,
1: it's like you feel like you're so replaceable, I guess.
2: And your life can be over. Your life, not quite literally like a horse, but your life can be over if you
1: exactly.
2: get injured.
1: Exactly. And also just learning to take care. Like you have to change everything about how you listen to your body. And that's something that we can ignore when we're young because we think we're invincible. But then you get older, and I've had 7 surgeries in my body. I've had 5 hip surgeries, like 3 total hip replacements, because of pushing my body the way I did. So my shins were only my first kind of sign of paying attention, you know.
2: So after that, are you when you go back to dancing again, are you dancing, not doing 5-8 hours a night? Are you doing an hour? You know, are you cautious?
1: It was a slow entry back in, but then I was lucky. Like the bones did heal. The body's resilient, you know, like it was a very serious injury and I stopped at the right time and I had to listen to my doctors, and I did a drastic change of literally non-weight bearing from all that dancing. So the bones healed and I was able to make a full recovery. But you know, the first few months back into it, you do have to kind of implement it slowly. But then I went off and started my professional career right after that.
2: Were you watching TV in the evenings instead of dancing that year?
1: I was watching TV. I was learning instruments. I was like doing anything to get my mind off of dance.
2: I don't blame you. And you did certainly start your professional career. And what a career it's been, including, as I mentioned, dancing for Justin Timberlake and Michael Bublé. And thank God, baton twirling for Bette Midler, which led to a gig there. And then famously, Celine Dion, for many years as part of her Vegas residency. You must have been delighted to see, I don't know, I have friends of mine who have played with people at that level, played music with that people, and I've asked them about them and they go, oh, I never meet them. they're in another room.
1: Yes, exactly.
2: I stand behind them and I wink at them and play bass, but I never see them. So I'm about to ask you about the Celine, but it's entirely possible that was, or did you guys get to know each other a little bit? Or?
1: Oh, she was very personable and she treated her dancers like they were family. So we were very close with her and the process, and she was so generous and caring and giving, and unlike any other celebrity I have ever worked for. And I will scream from the top of a mountain how amazing she is.
2: Beautiful.
1: Yeah, it's
2: tell me a story.
1: So nice.
2: Tell me about it. Tell me a story about working on that
1: there's
2: show.
1: Just so many stories. Well, one that comes to mind is again, back to injury. I promise I was healthy in my career at some points. during the show, I had sprained my ankle. So I had done a jump and we were on a steel raked stage. So it's kind of on an angle, which is very difficult to dance on. And I was in a new spot and doesn't matter. But I had rolled my ankle and it was very painful. And I kind of finished the routine and I kind of limped off stage and I happened to be stage left and Celine was coming around she had a quick change and she was coming back on to sing another song. And backstage, she has a little entourage, right? She has like her brother is a stage manager flashing a flashlight, wardrobe's kind of holding her dress, they're fixing her hair. And then there's just like this little parade coming around the corner. And I was in the corner, like biting my finger, trying not to scream and make a scene. And she noticed and she kind of, you know, stopped her entourage and she walked over to me. She knelt down. She's like, "Are you okay?" And I was like, "Yeah, I just think I sprained my ankle." She kissed my foot and then went on stage to sing a song. I am not kidding you. I was like, Celine just kissed my ankle, like my sweaty dancer foot. And that's the kind of person she was. Like, she, the real deal through and through. Yeah.
2: Geez, though, not to bring it back to that too much, but that you had an injury that almost took your livelihood away and you were able to come back. What in the name of God went through your head when you saw that she couldn't sing anymore and then came back?
1: I honestly could hardly speak. I mean, I've known from the inside of what she was going through with the syndrome she had. But when I watched the documentary, I was paralyzed with just like sadness, deep, deep sadness. And also like just watching the bravery of sharing her journey and then seeing her standing on the Eiffel Tower singing. I was just like, she, again, too, like the epitome of strength and overcoming obstacles. And I mean, just, I really have no words to explain it. She's a powerful woman and that is just showing how powerful she is.
2: I think you both are. By if you think both of you come back from that, it's pretty incredible. Canadian, see, tough as nails.
1: See,
2: that's the first part of my conversation with Stacey Tookie, the Edmonton-born choreographer, educator, and director, telling a beautiful and absurd and hilarious story about Celine Dion, and then talking a little bit about Celine's return in Paris. If you want to hear more about Celine Dion's return in Paris, our sister show Commotion was there. They traveled to Paris. They have some beautiful stories and some beautiful analysis up on their podcast. 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Coming up, Stacey's going to tell you about how deception and forgery is what led to her job on So You Think You Can Dance, plus music from British Columbia's own True Mountain Laurel. 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
2: I'm Tom Power. You're listening to Q. You're in the middle of my conversation with Stacey Tookie, a dancer and choreographer and director from Edmonton, Alberta. She was on So You Think You Can Dance Canada and then So You Think You Can Dance the American Version, which is this massive dance competition show that kind of took over the world. Right now, she's directing and choreographing a new musical called Dancer in Toronto, which is all about the racehorse Northern Dancer, who was the first Canadian-bred racehorse to win the Kentucky Derby. But Stacey's life really changed. It became very visible when she got the choreographing job on So You Think You Can Dance Canada. I thought it was interesting that she hadn't done any professional choreography before she got that gig. And she'll tell you the story. It wouldn't have happened at all without some pretty serious deception and I would say forgery from her husband. That's where we pick things up. Here's Stacey Tookie.
1: you know, it's one of those things that's I like to share because I think everyone thinks that things happen in a certain way and they really just don't, especially I think in all careers. But in my experience, like I said, I was dancing professionally and I always loved creating. I choreographed on students and my friends and anyone I could. And I worked alongside a lot of choreographers as an associate. But I hadn't really done any of my own choreographic work because I wasn't there in my career. And So You Think You Can Dance was on in America and it was coming to Canada. And my mom, of course, having her studio, she told me they called me to see if they could rent my studio for some rehearsal space. I'm like, Mom, that's great. That's going to be great publicity. So happy for Canadian dance. I saw what it's done to dancers in the States. So I'm just so excited. So I tell my husband, well, he was my partner at the time, but I said, So You Think It's Coming to Canada? And he was like, oh, that's awesome. First words out of his mouth. Well, you should choreograph on the show. And I said, he's an actor. And I said, put my hand in his face. And I said, you don't know what you're talking about. That's a dumb idea. And the next day I come home from work and he's like, so, you know, are you going to submit for the show? And I'm like, first of all, I don't know who's casting it. I don't know anything about it. And I'm not a choreographer. About a week later, I came home from work and he said, okay, don't be mad at me. And I said, oh gosh, what? And he handed me a piece of paper from behind his back that he had printed out. And it was a response email that he had sent to the casting director of So You Think You Can Dance Canada, pretending to be me.
2: Pretending to be you, not
1: yes.
2: saying like I'm her husband,
1: nope,
2: she's great.
1: No, nope.
2: Pretending. Oh,
1: this
2: good.
1: Is me.
2: So
1: this
2: identity
1: is...
2: theft is what you're
1: yes.
2: telling me back there.
1: So
2: yeah,
1: basically,
2: right, okay.
1: yes, I'm totally revealing everything. He loves this story, by the way. To this day, he still loves this story, of course, because it makes him look awesome. He is awesome, by the way. But so he basically wrote this email because he knows me. I was, you know, I'm not super, you know, I don't know who's super confident in themselves at that age, but I basically wouldn't have never done that. And he wrote a letter just saying like, this is kind of what I've done and this is what I'd like to do. And sent it off. And sure enough, I got a call a week later from the executive producer. And she said, can we, you know, see your reel, you know? And I was like, my reel, my choreographic reel. I don't have a reel. I don't have a body of work yet. But of course, we don't say anything. I get to work on a reel. I pulled all my friends together, professional dancers, and I choreographed a bunch of different things, edited it all together, filmed it, edited it. You know how much work that is. Sent it off and was just like, I did that. You know, when you're like, you have to take risks. And I did that. And yeah, I shortly after got a call saying that I was hired on the show. And that's how my choreographic career started. I had never done anything really, truly professionally. And my first time was on national television.
2: And not just in national television. So You Think You Can Dance is like, how many 90-second things do you have to choreograph per episode?
1: Well, it depends on what you're hired for. Like anywhere between one and you can do one and two, sometimes in a group number. But I worked on the American show for 10 years and overlapping with the Canadian show for as long as we had it. I think it was 4 or 5 seasons. I'm not sure. So it was a lot of duets. It was a lot of minute and a half pieces over the span of the time.
2: Did you have one thing you were trying to do in all of them? Like, did you have a North Star? Like, no matter what, I have to do all these different pieces. I've never done this before, but I have to do all these different pieces. As long as they're X, we're okay.
1: Yes, absolutely. And that was, as long as people watching are feeling something, then I'm doing my job. I want them to experience, like be swept away in 90 seconds to be able to feel something that they can connect to. Now, sometimes they give you a story. Okay, so the story is about this, you know, whatever it might be, the situation between these two people, and that story might connect with them. Sometimes it's about like, I just want them to feel joy or love or feel like they want to like grab the person next to them and like really tell them how much they appreciate them, or like, what are the emotions we can evoke through dance? I think is always, made me excited. Like, how can I make you feel something that you can't even quite explain why you're feeling it? That's always been my North Star. So if someone walks away and they're like, I was weeping, or, oh my gosh, like I felt like I was a part of the piece, or like, it's, for me, it's a visceral experience taking in art. I think for me, that's the magic. And I think it's also what I've always chased as a performer. It never was, I mean, obviously you're building resume and you're getting jobs, but it, for me, it was like the feeling. And what I mean by like feeling the most alive is like feeling the most range of emotions and human experience.
2: Yeah.
1: And that's really what I love to do through storytelling, through choreography.
2: You mentioned earlier you do some work behind the scenes with dancers and mentoring dancers.
1: Mm-hmm.
2: And we talked a little bit about the, you know, the physical nature of this work, you know, the you know, the risk of injury that can just derail your career entirely, exhaustion.
1: Mm-hmm.
2: How is the mental piece for dancers at that level?
1: It's so interesting that you bring this up because this is what my programming, a huge part of my programming is the wellness component of young dancers that is has not been focused on the way it needed to be, at least when I was dancing. And now we're coming around realizing we're in a world that is challenging in so many ways, especially in a mental capacity. And we, you know, since COVID and all the things, you know, it's been a lot of mental health issues are now like coming up. And I've always felt that. I've experienced that myself. So like 10 years ago, I started the Protégé movement, which was dancers 13 and up. And just 6 years ago, I started the Bridge movement, which is a full 2-year pre-professional program for dancers that want to, you know, really step into their careers as like a different option than like a 4-year college program. And a huge component of it that I felt was important to amp up that I didn't think anyone was really doing justice to is the wellness, physical, mental. And so I'm a certified meditation teacher, as well as we have mindset skills training. We do a lot of work on the self and reflecting and having time to process what it means to deal with rejection, to deal with injury, to deal with the pressure, the you know, the judgment that comes with being a physical performer that, yeah.
2: Are there challenges to dancers in the mental space that would be unique to them? Like my guess would be perfectionism, maybe some body dysmorphia stuff. Mm-hmm. Like, would there be that sort of stuff?
1: Absolutely. Perfectionism is like one of the number ones. Comparison, social comparison to their peers, which also leads to a lot of the body dysmorphia and just really, really hard. We're really hard on ourselves. I think we can be generally, but I think dancers, you know, it's such a physical art and you're staring at a mirror. That's how you train, is by staring at yourself, you know. And as much as, you know, one of the best things you can do, and I do this in my programming, is take the mirrors away. Take the mirrors away, take social media away, take their phones away, and actually get them to tap into themselves without that. Because I feel like everyone needs a space to kind of get messy. And dancers especially, you're in class, you're on stage, you're behind a camera, you're, you know, in an audition. There's not a lot of room for messiness. And I think that's where the growth is. That's where we discover what's missing to support ourselves. So that's the work I love digging into.
2: It's funny because it's such a messy job, though. You know, we were talking about how you have to allow yourself to look stupid to do it, or you have to risk looking like a horse.
1: Yeah.
2: You know, it's like something that most people would laugh and not be able to do. It's funny to me, or it's interesting to me, that there would be such an acceptance of like vulnerability and messiness around that and not the other parts of the life.
1: I think it takes like maturity too, like it's experience. If you think about teenagers or like, you know, just think about the world that we are in right now where everything's posted on social media.
2: Yeah.
1: Everyone's scared to make a mistake or look silly, or, you know, there's not a lot of room for vulnerability, I think, for teens. And then you get dance is being vulnerable. You step onto the stage, you step into the room, you're asked to be demonstrating something. Vulnerability is not knowing what to expect when you go to do something. And that's what we do all day. So I think I've seen, you know, I've been doing this professionally for 30 years and I've seen such a difference in the past 10 years, especially, but over those 30 years of how vulnerable, how dancers are not able to be as vulnerable as I really think is helpful to be. Yeah.
2: What is your favorite part of this when you're making dancer, when you're working with all these folks? It's hard, it's long hours, it's stressful, you run risk of physical and mental injury. It's tough.
1: Mm.
2: What makes it worthwhile for you?
1: Wow. I think it's the magic of, and it's so funny. We're just talking about vulnerability and uncertainty. There's something in the magic of the unexpectance of like how things are going to collide in a, let's say, let's take Dancer, for example, and we're in this process and it's like, you know, we had our first preview and we're about to do another preview, but like no one knows the behind the scenes that like we've had people out sick and the tech wasn't working and the, this person, you know, went to the wrong spot and the lighting cue, they, you know, all these things that are going on. But then in all of that, when you see like these two, you know, these two actors having the scene, or you see these dancers flying across the stage and they're like, you know, athletes call it the flow state. I think the dancers have that too, where you're just like in the zone and you're like locked in. And there's something that feels so alive about it and so present. And going back to meditation, this is what fascinates me about the practice of being present. I think that's what keeps me coming back, is searching for that like beginner's mind, present, like how can we again and again experience something differently? So that didn't really answer your question, but for me, it's like,
2: it really did. It really did.
1: Okay.
2: It's the same reason that I hear I sometimes ask people why they drive motorcycles and they say, if you see anything that makes me present.
1: Yes. Yes.
2: The quest for presence is a beautiful reason to do anything.
1: Yes.
2: And I'm so glad your mom, without even asking, force you to dance when you were 2.5 years old. thanks for coming on. Congratulations.
1: Thank you so much. It was wonderful speaking with you.
2: That was the Emmy-nominated choreographer, director, and educator, Stacey Tookie. Stacey's from Edmonton, Alberta, and is directing and choreographing the new musical Dancer, the story of the first Canadian-bred horse to win the Kentucky Derby. That horse's name was Northern Dancer. That show is having its opening night at the Terminal Theatre in Toronto tonight. It's running there until November 1st. I'm Tom Power. 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
8: 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If you

or you might complain about your coworkers to another coworker. It's an easy thing to feel bad about. But there are two musicians from Vancouver who wrote a song that might make you think a little differently about it. Haley Blay and Sam Lynch make up the band True Mountain Laurel. Haley and Sam have had like excellent solo careers, songwriters for years. They recently came together as a group. They sound a bit like this.

0: I'm such a big fan of the record. That's True Mountain Laurel and Bird of Prey. Haley Blay and Sam Lynch came by our Toronto studio to talk about the title track from that album. It's called Angel So Bad. A little bit about why they started their band in the first place. And yeah, then they make you think a little differently maybe about complaining about your friends. How are you?
1: So good.
2: Really good.
0: Nice to have you here.
1: So happy to be here.
2: Are you kidding?
0: We were talking earlier about how Haley said this thing to me when you came in. He said, we're very in sync. And I thought you were maybe, but you really are.
1: Yeah. Proof's in the pudding.
2: I love it.
0: This is really, really beautiful music. I mean, I'm not super surprised given your own individual songs, but it's really gorgeous. How did this, maybe I will just toss it out. How did this happen? How did you come together?
1: It was really fateful. Kind of something we didn't plan and still aren't really planning.
0: Were you friends before?
1: Oh, yeah. Yeah. For years. We've been friends for years.
2: Yeah. I think, you know, we're both from Vancouver and the community is pretty small and we've crossed paths with each other many times over the years. And then I actually played in Haley's band on a tour, a pretty long tour. Mm-hmm. And then here we are.
0: But what's the end here we are? Like, what is the what happened that became a real thing?
1: Well, we both were kind of in the middle of starting the writing process of our third albums. And in like the interim of that, we were like both itching to just do a little bit something, shake it up.
2: Yeah.
1: And we went on a little writing retreat to LA together just to do it solo, separately, but stay in a house together. And every night we'd go.
0: That's Los Angeles, by the way.
1: Yeah, that is
2: Los Angeles.
1: Los Angeles.
2: California.
1: Yeah. Okay, got it. Yeah. Laurel Canyon, all that good stuff. And we'd come home every night and just be like, that was fun, but God, it's just nice hanging out with you. Like, I feel like we could have written.
0: You were writing individually.
1: Yeah. And so we said, let's get back to Vancouver and book a week where we stay in your amazing home. That's now I've moved in spiritually. I haunt the house. And let's just do our own writing, co-write. Like, let's do it for fun. No pressure.
2: Yeah.
1: Let's just see what happens. Experiment.
2: Which is just something that neither of us had ever really explored before. Like writing with other people.
0: You're both very, you both write in solitude?
2: Yeah. Generally.
1: Told you.
0: You guys are talking at the same time. It's freaking me out.
1: Told ya.
0: But what is this I read, Sam, then about, it was something I was reading about the project that said it was you push one another. It's an opportunity to push one another as songwriters. What does that mean?
2: Totally. I mean, I think we've both experienced that feeling of hitting a wall, and when it's just you with yourself, it's very easy to go, okay, well, I tried today and time to do some laundry and mow the lawn and just move on to something else.
0: When the songs aren't coming.
2: Exactly, yeah. And so I think there's this element of accountability when you're sitting down with somebody and working on something that you're both equally invested in, which I think was the thing that set these songs apart, was going into it. We weren't saying, okay, let's write a song for me. Let's write a song for Haley.
1: Yeah.
2: It was just, let's
1: write a song.
2: Write a song. And so it's so much easier to hold each other accountable than it is to just hold yourself accountable a lot of the time. And it's also such a refreshing experience to like hold a collection of songs with somebody else, which is something that I've never done before. Mm-hmm. So for
0: people who are only listening to this on the air, they won't be able to say that Haley and Sam have also, their hand gestures have also been the same. Their hands have been going in the same direction. The nails are not even, the way your nails are painted the same, but like when Sam's been talking, you've been doing the same hand gestures that she did.
2: No.
0: And then every now and then when she was speaking, you would do this, you'd go, it's very lovely, actually. It's really lovely to see the fondness here.
1: I didn't even realize.
0: You guys are freaking me out. Haley, talk to me a little bit about what the song's about. But my understanding is, and I actually want to drill in this a little bit because I really like this idea, that gossip, not which we are taught as children, don't gossip, maybe not all bad.
1: Mm-hmm. Gossip

0: holds communities together.
1: Tell me.
0: Well, isn't that like a fact? Isn't there ancient communities that were like created and held and supported because people would talk about it? And that's how information was spread. And I think there's a connotation that it's negative. And I think that it's okay to have a safe space where you need to vent to your pal.
1: Mm.
0: In our experience, it's really hard to be a perfect person.
2: Yeah,
0: there is an expectation.
2: There's so much pressure on you as a person existing in the world right now, as an artist, as a woman, to perfectly package your personhood and have it be morally pristine. And
1: to perfectly package your personhood and make it
0: morally pristine.
2: Yeah.
0: Five times fast.
2: You know, it's
1: what does that mean?
2: Well, I think there is an expectation that I think holds a lot of gravity when you are an artist that's making something and then sharing it publicly, but also just a person that is like, you know, interacting on the internet, and there's this footprint that exists, and there's just the line is so thin where there's this immense pressure to just be perfect and to have every take be just exactly right, and to articulate yourself just exactly right, and don't upset anybody, and don't. And I think, of course, there are it's a spectrum, you know, that exists, and there are extremes that go beyond this. Mm. But I think we were just sort of thinking about how, in a very big way and in a very small way, it's like you can't be perfect all the time. It's just so much. And yeah, I think with music as well, I think Haley and I had both had this experience in our solo projects that are both under our own names, where, you know, we're putting out a collection of songs, and the understanding is like, and this is who you are.
1: Yeah, it's a weird thing.
2: You know?
1: It's a weird thing. I've talked about this with mental health professionals.
2: Yeah.
1: It's a weird thing when you're job is your name.
2: Totally.
1: Yeah. When the person who has the job also has your name.
2: Yes.
1: Like this, you know, I share a name with the person who has my job, but I don't know if I'm with this person.
2: Yeah.
1: You know what I mean? Yeah.
2: Yeah. So I think in a big sense as well, we were just sort of thinking about that largely when we were writing these songs, and like how this project coming together and writing under this band name and all of that, how these songs feel like true representations of parts of us individually. But I think in writing them under this sort of understanding that they weren't Sam Lynch, they weren't Haley Blay, it allowed us to sort of explore these other parts of ourselves that still exist and did exist, and, you know, but just hold it with a little bit of a lighter touch and explore playfulness and joyfulness and cheekiness and, you know, all of those things that can feel kind of pigeonholing or something like that with your own name.
1: Yeah. I think I know what you mean. Like there's an expectation that used to just be for sort of clergy and politicians, that they lead these completely unimpugned, perfect lives.
2: Yeah.
1: You know what I mean? And in any moment, they need to be absolutely perfect all the time.
2: Yeah.
1: But strangely, that has, through the internet, that has now been passed on to artists.
2: Yeah.
1: And I would even argue passed on to everybody.
0: Exactly.
1: No matter who you are.
2: Yeah.
1: And Haley, I think your point, which I think is well made. I had a friend of mine who went through something like this recently, where kind of the worst case scenario happened to him, where, you know, he and another friend had a falling out, and that friend sort of broke the gossip trust circle. Like, he went around to all the people and was like, he said this about you, he said this about you, he said this about you, he said this about you.
2: Yeah.
1: And I remember talking to that friend about it. We were out for a walk not that long ago, and he said to me, you know, he said, like, it's really actually intimacy. Like, I didn't mean any of that stuff.
0: Sure.
1: I don't mean any of it. It's just a way. It's like, it's a way of showing love to this person
2: safe
1: that
2: space.
1: I trust them to get it out, because I don't really
2: 100%.
1: Feel it. And he said that to me. And it was funny, this song came around because I was thinking about that like the social joy or the social function of gossip or talk.
0: Yeah. And if you think about the song, like literally as a narrative, and you want to just like look at it in a little story, I think that it's the voice, the singer, the song, whatever,
2: the narrator
0: is talking to a trusted source or a partner or someone, and they're saying, just because, like, maybe you view me as a bad person because I'm talking shit, but that's because I view you like this isn't an intimacy that I'm welcoming you into. Like, why do you think you need to be touched by an angel so bad? I can be a person for you. I can be a safe person for you. But like, you're viewing it as a bad thing, and it's sometimes it's a good thing that someone's trusting you with these secrets.
2: Yeah.
3: secrets are secrets for a reason.
1: Yeah, and they serve a function in our society, as you said. Yeah. I think it's a great song.
2: Thank you.
1: It's great music. I'm really excited. I hope there's more music from you guys.
0: There sure is.
1: But I hope there's like continuing music from you guys.
0: I know. We're going to take it day by day, as we've been doing the entire time.
1: Fine by me. Would you mind saying who you are and introducing the song?
0: Yes, we are True Mountain Laurel,
2: and this is our new song, Angel So Bad.

That's True Mountain Laurel, Haley Blay, and Sam Lynch. The song is called Angel So Bad. It's also the name of their record. You can catch them on tour right now. For tickets, visit their website, whoistml.com. That is it for us today. Thank you so much for listening. My name is Tom Power. See you later.

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1: As storms in the region become more intense, they're not only bringing flooding, they're also worsening erosion along New Jersey's shorelines. Tomorrow on Morning Edition, the Deputy Commissioner of New Jersey's Department of Environmental Protection talks about what that means and how the state is fighting back. That's tomorrow morning starting at 5 on WNYC. Overnight, it's going to be relatively chilly. We'll see temperatures in the mid-50s, a little breezy, but that wind should die down tomorrow. It's going to be cooler tomorrow, highs in the mid-60s, lows in the mid-50s tomorrow night, rain starting possible after midnight.
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This music is for cello and electronics. It's a collaborative composition by Annie Blythe, who plays the cello, and Brandon Randall Myers, who handles the electronics. Their collaborative work is called Only in the Dark, and it's almost like a concerto with electronics in the place of an orchestra. Actually, there is now a later version of this piece that is a genuine cello concerto done for the New York Orchestra known as Contemporaneous, but this is the original version for cello and electronics, one of a number of pieces that we'll hear in the next hour that pair a solo string instrument, either a violin or a cello, with electronics. I'm John Schaefer, glad you're with us for this episode of New Sounds. We'll begin with some music by the composer and filmmaker Peter Kokoma, whose album A Place to Begin is a collection of very atmospheric electronic music with either a solo violin or a solo cello. You'll hear cellist Clarice Jensen in this excerpt called Clouds of Understanding. And then we'll hear an excerpt from the piece Only in the Dark by cellist Annie Blythe and electronic musician Brendan Randall Myers. The piece is in eight parts, several of which flow one into the other, and we'll hear two of those, On Fire, Quietly, and then The Way They Wept. Annie Blythe plays the cello, Brendan Randall Myers handles the electronics in the original version of Only in the Dark. Again, there is a chamber concerto version of this, which actually gets its world premiere next Tuesday night at Roulette by Contemporaneous. Let's get this show started with this set of pieces for cello and electronics, beginning with Peter Kokoma and his Clouds of Understanding, featuring Clarice Jensen on cello.

0: The Way They Wept, a dramatic moment from the collaborative work by Annie Blythe and Brendan Randall Myers called Only in the Dark. It's a 50-minute long, 8-movement sort of cello concerto for cello and electronics. Annie Blythe plays the cello. Brendan Randall Myers handles the electronics. We heard 2 of the 8 movements. They flowed easily one right into the other. On Fire Quietly led into what you just heard, The Way They Wept. And, you know, as I say, it's a kind of a cello concerto, but it is now also a genuine cello concerto written for the group Contemporaneous here in New York. And they will be premiering the new version of Only in the Dark at Roulette next Tuesday night. Before we heard the music from Annie Blythe and Brendan Randall Myers, we heard Peter Kokoma's piece called Clouds of Understanding for cello and electronics. The cellist there was Claris Jensen, and that comes from Kokoma's record called A Place to Begin. And we have begun a whole hour of new sounds devoted to solo acoustic string instruments in an electronic setting. And when we return in a moment, the violinist Todd Reynolds plays music by Paul DeYoung, formerly of The Books. And we have music from the cellist and electronic music creator Mizu as well. I'm John Schaefer. Stay with us as we continue with new sounds.
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2: WNYC supporters include Roundabout Theaters' The Imaginary Invalid. 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
0: Tomorrow night on New Sounds, we'll be in our performance studio. We'll have a visit from the great Tibetan singer Yongchen Lamo, who will bring an ensemble in. She's known for singing both her own songs and traditional Buddhist prayer. She's also going to be appearing at La Mama, the downtown music theater, on Saturday night, probably playing some of the same songs she'll play for us tomorrow from her latest album called One Drop of Kindness, which is also the name of her foundation that helps communities in need in various spots around the world. So a benefit Saturday night at La Mama for her foundation. Yongchen Lamo joining us for a live set tomorrow night on New Sounds. If you'd like to hear this program again, the easiest way to do that is to use your web browser. Just type in New Sounds and the program number, which for this episode of New Sounds is 5194. So that's the magic number to get you both the playlist and the audio from our archives. New Sounds 5194, featuring violin or cello in an electronic setting. Violinist Todd Reynolds is next, and a piece written for him by Paul DeYoung. The piece is called Inward Bound, and you may recognize Paul DeYoung's name. He was half of The Books, a band earlier this century that had quite a following for their inventive use of sampling. And not surprisingly, Todd Reynolds' violin finds itself playing with and through and against a whole mosaic of musical samples in this work by Paul DeYoung.

Well, that was fun. A short piece by Paul DeYoung, formerly of The Books, written for the violinist Todd Reynolds. It's called Inward Bound, and it comes from Todd Reynolds' 2-CD set called Outer Borough, a collection of works written for him, most of them for the combination of Todd's violin with some form of electronics. The next piece that we'll hear goes back to cello and electronics, both handled by the same person, the New York-based cellist and electronic musician known as Mizu, M-I-Z-U. She is classically trained, and her first album called Distant Intervals, which was quite lovely and brought her actually into our studio for a live performance, was kind of a post-classical affair, both in terms of some of the titles and the texture of the electronics. With the second record, called Forest Scenes, she's moved away from the classical sound, which is a little ironic because Forest Scenes is a classical title, Robert Schumann's Waldszenen, Forest Scenes. But this is much closer to a kind of down-tempo or chill-out version of electronica than it is to Schumann or Schubert or anything classical. The piece we'll hear is called Realms of Possibility, and it is a work that actually takes you on a kind of sonic journey, because where it begins is not where it ends. Mizu is both the cellist and the electronic music producer from her record called Forest Scenes.

0: That is music by Mizu. She is based here in New York, M-I-Z-U, the spelling of her name, from her second album, Forest Scenes. That's a piece called Realms of Possibility, showing off just some of the possibilities of this combination of a straight-ahead acoustic classical instrument, the cello, with contemporary electronic production. Realms of Possibility, the name of that piece from Mizu. And on this episode of New Sounds, we are pairing violins and cellos with electronics. When we continue in a moment, American composer Missy Mazzoli and Irish composer Irene Buckley each offer a piece for the combination of violin and electronics, and both of them perhaps plumbing the darker, more nocturnal side of that combination of sounds. Stay with us as we continue with New Sounds.
1: 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I'm Allison Stewart. 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
0: A reminder, we're online at newsounds.org. 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That's at newsounds.org. All right, we've heard three pieces for cello and electronics, one for violin and electronics so far. So we'll even things up in this next set with two more pieces for that combination of violin and electronics. First, Olivia De Prato is going to play a version of Missy Mazzoli's Vespers for violin. This is a piece that grew out of Missy's larger work called Vespers for a New Dark Age, and she took material from that piece and reworked it into this solo violin with electronics, Vespers for violin, that we will hear. And then we'll hear the Irish violinist Dara Morgan playing a work by Irene Buckley, written for him. He's done a couple of recordings simply called For Violin and Electronics, and from Volume 2 we'll hear this piece by Irene Buckley called Liminalis. And it is a typically beautiful work from this Irish composer whose music has been a feature on New Sounds for quite a number of years now. We'll hear that piece right after this work from Missy Mazzoli, played by violinist Olivia De Prato. It's called Vespers for Violin.

Music there from the Irish composer Irene Buckley. She wrote Liminalis for the violinist Dara Morgan, whom you just heard. This is from his album called simply Music for Violin and Electronics Volume 2, Irene Buckley, the composer. Prior to that, we heard music from Missy Mazzoli and her Vespers for Violin and Electronics, played by the violinist Olivia De Prato. Not that I'm keeping score or anything, but that's three pieces featuring the violin and three pieces featuring the cello with electronics that we've heard in the past hour. And a little bit of music in the background that will not break the tie, because this piece features both the violin and the cello, and it's a return to the album we began with on New Sounds tonight, Peter Kakoma's record called A Place to Begin. The piece called Towards Light features, once again, the cello of Clarice Jensen, as well as the violinist Oliver Hill.

0: little more from Peter Kokoma's record called A Place to Begin, wrapping up this episode of New Sounds. I'm John Schaefer. Thanks for being with us. It's nice of you to listen to New Sounds on our schedule, but you can also listen on yours. Hear our archived shows or our 24/7 live stream anytime you want at newsounds.org.
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2: As storms in the region become more intense, they're not only bringing flooding, they're also worsening erosion along New Jersey's shorelines. Tomorrow on Morning Edition, the Deputy Commissioner of New Jersey's Department of Environmental Protection talks about what that means and how the state is fighting back. That's tomorrow morning starting at 5 on WNYC. Overnight, it's going to be relatively chilly. We'll see temperatures in the mid-50s, a little breezy, but that wind should die down tomorrow. It's going to be cooler tomorrow, highs in the mid-60s, lows in the mid-50s tomorrow night, rain starting possible after midnight.
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4: Hello and welcome to Newsday on the BBC World Service with Anne Soy in Nairobi and James Copnell here in London.
5: Ukraine's President Volodymyr Zelensky has said that he feels betrayed by Donald Trump after the lifting of sanctions on Russian diesel. This comes as Ukrainians prepare for another harsh winter in the midst of the ongoing war. We'll speak to two Ukrainian women in different parts of the country.
4: Student protesters in Albania have set the education ministry building alight and attacked other government buildings. The country still in the grips of a months-long protest movement. We'll hear from a leading Albanian political commentator.
5: And a long-awaited bridge between China and North Korea has opened in what is being seen as a sign of the closeness between Beijing and Pyongyang. We'll find out more from our China correspondent after this latest bulletin of World News.
6: BBC News with Moira Alderson. Elon Musk has suggested that the Trump administration may be behind the impaired access of Ukrainian weapons to the SpaceX internet network, affecting Kyiv's ability to intercept Russian attacks. The billionaire said any move to limit Ukraine's use of his company's military-grade satellite communications network Starshield was a decision by the US military and ultimately Donald Trump. Here's our North America editor, Sarah Smith.
7: Basically, he is saying, if it is true that restrictions have been put on Starshield, although it was built by his company SpaceX, he's not the one that controls that. That would be down to the US government, who have not said anything about whether they have changed the settings on the Starshield or whether they have stopped sharing intelligence with Ukraine. In fact, President Trump was asked specifically about that yesterday. He said no, they hadn't stopped any intelligence sharing or done anything else that might hamper Ukraine's defense.
6: Brazil's Senate has reduced the working week from 6 days to five, fulfilling a promise by President Lula just days before he takes part in the runoff for the presidential election. Warren Bull reports.
8: This reform amends Brazil's constitution and includes a reduction in working hours from 44 to 40 hours per week. 75 senators voted in favour, with only one against. It was a key promise by Luiz Inácio Lula da Silva, a former union leader, when he was elected in 2022, and is one of the only substantial achievements of his third term in office. He's hoping it will give him momentum ahead of this month's runoff presidential vote against the right-wing senator, Flavio Bolsonaro. He voted in favour of the measure after initially opposing it.
6: Meanwhile, President Lula's governing party says it will file a complaint against Meta with the Organization of American States, alleging interference with his re-election campaign. It's accused the US tech giant of restricting and blocking Mr. Lula's social media content on Facebook, WhatsApp and Instagram. Meta denies this. A new bridge that links China and North Korea has opened 12 years after it was built. China's foreign ministry said the new Yalu Bridge will further promote trade with North Korea. From Beijing, here's Stephen McDonnell.
9: It's an indicator of improved relations. The bridge was finished a long time ago, but the North Koreans never put the customs facilities and connecting roads in what was then seen as a sign of frosty relations between the two, which has lasted a long time. There are many reasons for that, including China's opposition to North Korea developing nuclear weapons. But following Xi Jinping's visit and following, you know, the various meetings between these leaders, and also following China's effort to counter the increased closeness between North Korea and Russia, we have this bridge now completed and up and running.
6: BBC News. Mass protests have taken place in cities across Colombia against policies of the new right-wing government. Marches organised by labour unions and social movements took place in the capital, Bogotá, as well as Cali, Bucaramanga and Medellín, where this man was demonstrating.
10: Es el reclamo a que el pueblo tiene derecho a vivir mejor.
11: It is our demand that people have the right to live better, that there must be social justice, decent wages. That is what we are fighting for in the streets, and what the current president has clearly said he is going to wipe out, all those rights.
6: Japanese and South Korean stock markets have fallen in early trading following higher-than-expected inflation figures from the United States and an interest rate hike. Japan's Nikkei slumped by 3.5%, with AI stocks suffering the biggest losses. Seoul's Kospi index fell by 6%, with tech shares sharply down. North Korea says it's test-fired two types of strategic cruise missiles launched by submarine. State media reported that the launches into the East Sea were both a Navy training exercise and a test of its underwater combat systems. North Korea has carried out several missile launches from submarines in recent years, although it's not believed to have a modern missile-firing submarine in full operation. Such a capability would take its arsenal to a new level. And animal behaviourists have found that dogs, just like humans, connect sounds with shapes. According to the so-called Buber-Kiki effect, humans intuitively associate the made-up word Buber with round shapes and Kiki with spiky shapes. Researchers in Italy have now conducted an experiment with 70 pet dogs, showing them a round shape on one side of a room and a spiky one on the other. When they heard the word Buber, a majority of the canines looked at the round shape. When they heard Kiki, most concentrated on the spiky shape. BBC News.
4: Thank you for that news. Hello and welcome to Newsday on the BBC World Service with Anne Soy in Nairobi and James Copnell in London.
5: On the programme today, we have stories on the life as it is now in Ukraine as Russian attacks intensify, protests in Albania. And what does a new bridge between China and North Korea reveal about the relationship between the two countries?
4: You can send us your thoughts on anything you hear. Our number, which works for WhatsApp and text messages, is +44 77 86 20 50 85.
5: Elon Musk has suggested that the US government may be behind restrictions on Ukrainian access to his company's military-grade satellite communications network, Starshield. This is a vital tool allowing the Ukrainian military to guide drones to Russian targets and also protect its own skies. And in recent hours, President Volodymyr Zelensky has said that he feels personally betrayed by Donald Trump after the US president recently lifted sanctions on Russian diesel and announced an energy ceasefire, which Russia has so far ignored. In an interview with the chat show host Piers Morgan during a visit to London, Mr. Zelensky said it seemed Kyiv was losing long-term support from the US in its war with Russia.
12: It's a pity that we are losing strong partner. It's not about business for us. It's just our life. And this is our country. It's our body. So our home, our children. That's why it's painful. When President Trump chooses one side, not our side, but we are okay that he's in the middle. But if you're in the middle, you have to stay in the middle.
4: The latest news may well be worrying to many Ukrainians as winter approaches and Russian attacks on Ukrainian energy infrastructure continue. So, let's find out more about what life in Ukraine is like at the moment. We can speak now to Nina Dobrunova in the city of Kharkiv. She's the head of the Homeowners Association, where she helps manage and protect residential buildings amid Russia's ongoing attacks. And we're also joined by Tatiana Kagetina in the port city of Odessa. She works in an export business and spoke to us earlier this year about how she was heating up bricks to keep warm. Nina, perhaps I can start with you. Kharkiv has been under attack in recent days. What has that been like?
13: Good morning. It's been really tough latest days, especially in the city center, because Russia started attacking us with a new type of missiles that they produce in large amounts. So now they can hit like random buildings, and of course they focus on all that related to electricity, heating, water supply, and also supermarkets, gas stations. So basically they try to make the life in the city impossible. And
14: is that how it feels? Does it feel impossible right now?
13: It became more difficult. So now it's more dangerous to go on the gas station, for example, and go to the supermarket, especially big malls. Is also like something that I avoid just because I know they will target it for sure. We just don't know when. It's not that we are completely cut off some services. So, like, there is no issues with electricity in Kharkiv for now because we were well prepared. We don't know how long it will last. Maybe at some point we will start to have some issues, but so far so good. With products, yes, sometimes there are some shortage of products, but not something disastrous. But they try to make it worse and worse. So far they failed.
14: Tatiana, how do things feel in Odessa?
15: Good morning, Great Britain. It's almost the same. While I was listening to Nina, I think that people in Great Britain definitely understand us, because if we come back to the history, how fascist Germany bombed London, it was the same strategy. So Putin wants to make life in Ukraine so miserable and to scare people, civilians. This is the main. That's why they hit, 3 days ago, I think they hit a huge internet provider, and maybe for a couple of hours we didn't have any kind of connection. And for us, it's very important because we see air alerts in our Telegram channels, in internet. So internet is necessary for us. And of course, they try to bomb supermarkets, energy facilities. They try to hunt the trains where people are going. Recently, with a friend of mine, she was going from Odessa to Vinnytsia. It's very short distance for, it's about 250 kilometers. And it was three evacuations during that time. Well, we are preparing for winter. What can I say? I buy some canned food, you know, just no panic, just to be prepared for a couple of days. Well, if we have some critical shortage of products, but I'm sure that we can manage, because this is the fifth winter. It's not the first one when we didn't know what to do. So I have my bricks. I have some canned food. I try to buy, you know, from my every income, I try to buy some kind of power bank, you know, small or just a bigger one, just to be prepared. We know what will it be. We know why he makes it. We know they want to kill us. So it's not something that we didn't had experience in, yeah. You know. It's just very painful. It's very painful.
14: It strikes me that, sorry to cut across you, but it strikes me that you're both in a way talking about physical preparations and how you can get ready for, you know, the worst or a situation where you don't have all the things that you might want or need. What about mentally, Tatiana? How do you prepare for what is coming and what is happening almost every day?
15: You live in two parallel realities. You definitely do understand that your every second or every day, because now I'm talking and I think we have air alert in the west of Odessa. It doesn't mean anything, because this banderol, this is the new type of their missiles. It's something between drones and missiles. So it can turn in every second. But I prefer to talk to you. I really am grateful that you're interested in life in Ukraine and you're telling people how we live here and that it's not a game. It's really painful and scary. So that's why you live in two parallel realities. One, it's really scary. You definitely do understand what's going on. And the second one, you try to make plan, you know, for two lifetimes, just because you want to leave.
14: Yeah. And Nina, we started this segment talking about the Ukrainian military struggling to access the Starlink satellite internet, the military version of that, and that having an impact on its ability to cope, to defend you, essentially. Is that something that you are feeling?
13: Well, as a civilian, we do not, well, I believe Kyiv people, they feel it really well because they have especially this ballistic missile attacks, and it depends on not on, on the Starlinks, but on the intelligence data about the ballistic missiles coming. And people have just up to 1 minute or even 30 seconds to hide in shelters when they alerted. So now they have no chance to hide because there is no data for this. And because I'm volunteer, I talk with a lot of soldiers, and they confirm that now Starlinks work differently. So the drones for middle strikes, for example, cannot use Starlink because it stops working after 160 kilometer per hour speed. So definitely it will affect the front line mostly. Mm. We'll see, but yeah, what can we do? We will need to adapt and ensure our army, they're looking for other options now. It's a big loss for us, but it's not something that will make us surrender or something. It just, make us more difficult.
14: Nina Dobrunova and Tatiana Kagitina in Kharkiv and Odessa, thank you very much indeed.
5: On a second day of demonstrations in the capital, Tirana, of Albania, thousands of students stormed the streets and were met with tear gas and water cannon from police. This was the sound outside the Prime Minister's residence. Students set a government building and two banks on fire, threw petrol bombs and set fire to bins. They are demanding the resignation of the Prime Minister Edi Rama. For more on these dramatic events, I've been speaking to the Albanian political commentator Ruel Domi.
16: You could argue that Albania is one of the most corrupt countries in Europe, and with all these corruption scandals, no wonder people take the streets, and students do that as well. And then on top of that, there's another layer added, which is the horrible conditions of the Albanian higher education system. So students have been demanding better conditions for years now in terms of their dorms and how higher education is funded and a lot of those other things. I think what tipped the entire situation is, in fact, the most recent scandal that erupted with the chief of the National Security of Albania, the intelligence services. She, in fact, was exposed with ties to organized crime in the country. And that on top of other scandals that have erupted with the Rama government over the past years. And I think that made people flow to the streets once again and demand the resignation of the government. Let's keep in mind for your audience that the protests against the current Rama government, the fourth Rama government, by the students began in July of 2026, so in the summer, for reasons unrelated to the current reason, which was the infamous Zvernets project where Jared Kushner was allegedly involved. And then it went from that to corruption and demands for the government to resign, demands for snap elections and a complete reformation of the Albanian political system.
5: Why do you think it's been particularly violent this time round? As you say, the protests have been going on for months, sporadically.
16: Yes, because it's rare for Albania to have these kinds of violent protests, but we've seen them before. In terms of why right now, I think it's a strategy, and the strategy is clear. The protests were not actually achieving anything, and less and less people were gathering in the streets to protest the government and hold up to those demands. in my view at least, in order for them to keep this protest going, some factions of that protest, having lost a lot of the students, now they are resorting to violence to remain relevant. And I think that is what's going on there. What better time when the government's credibility is deeply, deeply shaken, with the deputy prime minister being alleged in big corruption scandals, with the Albanian security apparatus now being exposed as related to organized crime, and a lot of other things.
5: Do you think it's going to change the way the government is responding to the protesters? Are they likely to heed to some of the demands? You know, the justice ministry was attacked, the education ministry, they made a move on the prime minister's office as well.
16: In terms of like whether Rama will resign or whether his government will respond to some of the demands, there is no evidence of that thus far. I mean, I would expect Prime Minister Rama to say something, but it's been 2 days that he hasn't said anything. And that may be an indicator that he's consulting deeply with Albania's allies, with the people that he has around him, on what to do. So I would not be expected to see him resign. I would not be surprised with snap elections. They're tough because Albania already has a date for the new local elections, which are expected to take place, I believe, May of 2027. So that will be a good test on Mr. Rama's support among the general public. But again, it's tough to predict. But even before the violence, Mr. Rama had already introduced a couple of these like pseudo platforms to increase government accountability to its people, essentially like a public forum to connect the voters with the government. So they had already started to make moves, but like whether a big move is coming in terms of Mr. Rama's election or a snap election being announced, I am not quite sure. Time will tell. But I think that Rama and his government, they're smart enough in a way to understand that now they're dealing with a new political reality and they have to change things around. As to what those changes will be, I can't tell you. I can't predict that.
5: Ruel Domi there, a political commentator from Albania.
14: This is Newsday on the BBC World Service with Anne in Nairobi and James in London. Let me give you a couple of our main headlines. Brazil's Senate has reduced the working week from 6 days to 5, fulfilling a promise by President Lula days before the runoff vote of the presidential elections. And animal behaviourists have found that dogs, just like humans, connect sounds with shapes. That is a story we are going to turn to a little later on. But for now, let's get some sports. Isaac Fannin.
17: James, what a night in the Champions League. Ooh. Goals galore in the 9 matches. 46, to be exact. The reigning champions, Paris Saint-Germain, scored 4 of them as they beat Manchester City 4-2 in what was a fantastic performance. Pep Guardiola was actually in attendance as he returned to the Etihad for the first time since he left as coach last season. It was also City's first home match since they were found guilty of breaching the Premier League's financial regulations. And with 9 minutes of normal time remaining, Real Madrid were 3-1 down away at Roma. But as Real Madrid often does in the Champions League, they managed to turn things around, coming back to win 4-3 in classic Real fashion. Bradley Barcola also got his first goals as Liverpool player as he scored a hat-trick for the Reds, who beat the Austrian side LASK 6-3. And in a statement on social media, Manchester United defender Lisandro Martinez says he spoke out of anger and frustration when launching a scathing attack on the club's hierarchy. It follows his post-match interview after a 2-0 loss to Atletico Madrid on Tuesday, where he criticised United's hierarchy for not strengthening the squad in the summer.
14: And Isaac, PSG was so good against Manchester City. I honestly thought they might score, I don't know, 114, 115 goals. They were that good.
17: Oh, I see what you did there. See what you did there, yes.
14: Isaac will be back in half an hour.
5: To business now, and retail inflation in the United States rose faster than expected in September, driven by high energy prices. Let's now speak to our business presenter, Achana Shukla, who is in Singapore for us, about those numbers. Achana, welcome to the program. What do the numbers tell us, and the government, the central bank, the steps that they are taking?
18: Well, Anne, you know, the numbers are much higher than that they were expected. You know, it comes in at a time when energy prices have really gone up through the roof because of the war in the Middle East. And diesel prices, we know, in the U.S. have hit record highs. And that's really reflecting in some of these numbers because the energy inflation is up 20%. And if we talk about vehicle fuel prices, it was, you know, in just the month of September, it was up 9%. 20%, and that really is hurting household budgets. People in Americans are really facing to pay much more, and especially with winter season coming in, this is not good news. And this is definitely putting pressure on the government, because it's coming right before the midterm elections. And the central bank has already indicated that to rein in these prices, there could be a second round of interest rate hikes. So that is, there is more pressure on the central bank to take that decision either in this central bank meeting or the coming one in the next 2 months. But there is definitely indications that US Federal Reserve could raise interest rates, and that would mean borrowing costs around the world go up as well.
19: Around the world, and so specifically in Asia where you are, this has been unsettling for the markets. Why?
18: Well, it's interesting because US Federal Reserve raising rates makes borrowing costly worldwide, and that would also mean that borrowing cost for artificial intelligence technology companies that are, borrowing in massive amount, their cost of borrowing goes up quite a lot. And it is adding to concerns because just earlier this week, CEOs of Broadcom and Intel they warned the markets that financing could become a major headwind for AI. It could become a bigger challenge than even shortage of chips or electricity. And that's why you see most of the technology stocks, both in the US markets as well, and the triggering impact in the Asian markets, they've fallen. We saw the Seoul's Kospi index fell 8%. There was a temporary halt in trading at one point. It houses South Korean's big chip giants like Samsung and SK Hynix, both of which have fallen nearly 10% in trade. Even Japan's Nikkei slumped 5%, and tech investor stocks are all under pressure because of the financing cost hike and the concerns there.
19: Many thanks, Achana.
14: Let's head to China now, where the long-delayed new Yalu River Bridge connecting the country to North Korea has just opened. China completed its side of the bridge in 2014. However, North Korea left its side unfinished for years as relations soured after Beijing supported UN sanctions over Pyongyang's nuclear tests. So let's speak to our China correspondent, Stephen McDonnell. Quite a moment. This is pretty significant, I would imagine.
9: Yes, well, the lorries were already crossing what the Chinese call the Yalu River, what the North Koreans call the Amnok River. Not huge in numbers, but nevertheless symbolic. And they're crossing this bridge, which had come to represent terrible relations between the two countries. I mean, it was finished in 2014, the main structure, but the North Koreans dragged their heels building the sort of customs facilities and the approaching roads in what was seen as just a sign of their North Korean unhappiness with China's attitude. And there are many reasons for tensions between the two, not the least of which has been Beijing's disapproval of North Korea developing its nuclear weapons. However, now this same bridge that it has opened, and it's being seen as a sign of thawing relations. We had Xi Jinping visiting the North Korean capital in June this year. And the reason China has had to move, I guess, to get closer to North Korea again is that it's seen Pyongyang moving closer to Moscow. North Korean soldiers were sent to help in the invasion of Ukraine. And as North Korea has gotten closer to Russia, China's thought, well, hang on, we need to have good relations with this country. I mean, one of the main reasons is that we need to maintain it as a buffer state on our border.
14: Beyond then the geopolitics, what about the sort of the economic dimensions to this?
9: Well, I'll speak about it in two different ways. In theory, this four-lane bridge could allow for a massive increase in trade between the two countries, but the theory and the practice, I think, will be very different because there are huge tensions between them. And, now that North Korea has a separate bridge with Russia, it's much happier with its relations with Russia. Russia doesn't rouse on them for having nuclear weapons and the like. And I suppose they might be thinking they can get goods from there. China, though, does remain North Korea's largest trading partner, so they need that economic lifeline. Without China, it's hard to see how the North Korean economy could continue. And so people will be watching it. I'm sure there'll be keen North Korea observers, certainly the South Korean intelligence agencies, will be watching the traffic over that bridge. How many trucks? What are they delivering? Is it goods, or is it coal, clothing, white goods? Who knows? So it is going to be very interesting to see the extent to which it's used.
14: Sima Dong, our China correspondent, speaking to us live from Beijing. Thank you very much indeed. Now, we started the programme talking about Ukraine. We've had a message in from Mohammed who says, I feel profound sympathy for the Ukrainian people as they endure this relentless onslaught and navigate Donald Trump's vacillating positions. Thanks very much for your thoughts. This is Newsday, live in Nairobi and London.
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14: Hello, welcome to Newsday from the BBC World Service with Anne Sawyer in Nairobi and James Copnell in London. Could Yemen's reignited civil war cause more global economic chaos? We'll speak to the Nigerian filmmaker whose new movie is largely made with AI. And we have an interview with World Athletics President Sebastian Coe after this news.
6: BBC News with Moira Alderson. Elon Musk has suggested the Trump administration may be behind the restrictions on Ukraine's access to his company's military-grade satellite communications network. The limits, which have been partially lifted, have disrupted Ukraine's ability to control drones and operate air defences. Meanwhile, Ukraine's President Volodymyr Zelensky has said he feels betrayed by Donald Trump after the US president recently lifted sanctions on Russian diesel and announced an energy ceasefire, which Moscow has ignored. Romania says a commercial ship anchored off its Black Sea coast caught fire late on Wednesday. The defence minister said an investigation was underway into whether the vessel was struck by a drone. Brazil's Senate has reduced the working week from 6 days to 5. The reform was a key election promise by President Luiz Inácio Lula da Silva. It comes just days ahead of this month's presidential runoff vote against his right-wing rival Flavio Bolsonaro. Stock markets in Asia have fallen in early trading. Japan's Nikkei slumped by just over 5%, with AI stocks suffering the biggest losses. Seoul's Kospi Index fell by 8%, with tech shares sharply down. North Korea says it's tested two types of strategic cruise missile launched by submarine. State media reported that the launches were a test of Navy capabilities and reliability of deterrence. A new bridge that links China and North Korea has opened 12 years after it was built. China's foreign ministry said the bridge will further promote trade with its neighbour. Animal behaviourists have found that dogs, just like humans, connect sounds with shapes. According to the so-called Buber Kiki effect, humans intuitively associate the made-up word Buber with round shapes and Kiki with spiky shapes. An experiment in Italy has shown dogs have the same response. BBC News.
5: Thank you for that news summary. Hello and welcome to Newsday on the BBC World Service with me, Anne Sawyer in Nairobi and James Copnell in London.
14: In this next half hour, we have stories on the global implications of the war in Yemen and an AI-made film in Nigeria. We'll hear about an initiative to help female farmers in Kenya and speak to World Athletics President Sebastian Coe.
19: And we'd love to hear your thoughts on anything you hear on the program. 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
4: Residents of Taiz in southwestern Yemen have reported coming under heavy shelling, and a Houthi blockade means they are facing dwindling supplies. The crisis has worsened since the group cut off a key road linking Taiz to Aden last week amid escalating clashes with Yemeni government forces and their allies. The war in Yemen between the UN-recognized government and the Houthis began in 2014, but has intensified in recent weeks. Now, the United Nations has warned that essential supplies in Taiz are becoming increasingly scarce and that prices are rising. It said current stocks of wheat and flour could run out in under 3 weeks. Residents also report that petrol prices have tripled and cooking gas has become largely unavailable.
0: Life in Taiz has become unbearable. Prices rise by the day, while people struggle to afford even their most basic necessities, and salaries are no longer being paid. We are besieged from every direction with no relief in sight. I can barely provide the simplest necessities for my own family, yet there are people around us who have absolutely nothing and cannot even meet their most basic needs.
1: We are enduring extremely difficult conditions. Taiz is under a complete siege, cut off from all directions, causing food prices to soar and making essential supplies increasingly difficult to obtain. Petroleum products are entirely unavailable in the city. Everyone is suffering. Residential neighborhoods are being shelled indiscriminately, leaving us living in constant fear and terror.
22: Prices have skyrocketed, and we can no longer afford even the most basic necessities, such as sugar, rice, and flour. We are struggling to provide even the bare essentials for our children and families.
19: Away from the besieged city of Taiz, fighting around the Bab el-Mandeb Strait, a vital global shipping lane, has raised fears that the Yemeni conflict could push up global prices. So far, traffic along the strait has not been as badly affected as traffic along the Strait of Hormuz, which is further north and the center of a confrontation between the US and Iran. But still, as the Yemeni civil war continues to escalate, could the global economy take another hit? Joining me now is John Stopert, Principal Director of Marine at the International Chamber of Shipping. Welcome to the program. How worried is the shipping industry about these latest attacks?
23: I think when we saw the escalation of the war in Yemen and the increase of Houthi control, particularly to the islands in the southern Red Sea and the Bab al-Mandeb, there was a very elevated concern that the conflict would manifest at sea, as we'd seen it in levels such as in November 2023. So we were very, very concerned, but it doesn't seem to have occurred to date. It seems that the Houthis are focused on establishing control ashore rather than attacking vessels at sea. And so we continue to see, I think, the resilience that shipping has demonstrated in respect of this threat, born of a greater understanding of exactly what the situation is in the southern Red Sea and the BEM.
19: So you're talking about resilience, but, you know, given that the security situation around that whole area has been quite difficult for a number of months, what impact has it had on the cost of moving goods around?
23: So I think, as you said in the introduction, the southern Red Sea is the least of the three major security crises we face around the world at the moment, compared to the Strait of Hormuz and the Black Sea. And it's really the conflict in the Strait of Hormuz that is having an effect on global oil prices in particular. What we're seeing in the southern Red Sea is a continuation of those trade patterns that decreased significantly after the peak of the conflict last year or the year before. And we're still only seeing 40 to 50% of pre November 2023 traffic going through the Red Sea. And obviously this does have something of a knock-on effect on prices around the world, because it takes longer to ship cargo around the Cape of Good Hope and on alternative routes than through the quicker Red Sea and Suez route.
19: And what about the impact on insurance costs for the ships?
23: Again, insurance costs rose in the face of the Yemeni crisis and the Houthi activity. The Joint War Committee declared it a war risk area, which means ships should be paying a war risk premium to transit those waters, in so that the underwriters can underwrite the risk of an attack. Increased to about 1% and more of the overall value of the ship, which can be a significant cost. But again, it's another example of how shipping adapts very, very quickly in the face of these sorts of crises. And those costs, because of the sheer scale of shipping, because of the sheer scale of the cargo that each individual vessel can carry, the cost is spread very, very broadly for the end consumer.
19: So spread very, very broadly. But you also talk about the volatility there. How does that then affect the cost of goods?
23: So you do see an increase in the price of goods. And I think the best example of that, looking to the other side of the Arabian Peninsula, is the current cost of petroleum products. Because whilst crude oil flows through the strait have essentially re-established themselves to pre-war levels, flows of refined product are still significantly down. And so that's where, to give a real-world example, that's why you're seeing an increase at the petrol pump in the price that you pay to fill up your car, because those flows have been disrupted. And also because the cost of shipping crude has also increased because of the increased risk and because of more complicated operations to get it out. So that's an example of where you'll see it for the everyday consumer.
19: Many thanks for speaking to us, John Stoppert, Principal Director of Marine at the International Chamber of Shipping.
14: This is Newsday on the BBC World Service, live in Nairobi and London. And here's Isaac Fannin with the sports.
17: If you're a fan of football, well, the reigning European champions Paris Saint-Germain put on a show.
2: Stoakliouch, then a flex, Ayera, Vitinha with a shot, that is 3-0, there was no stopping that, and this is something special from Paris Saint-Germain.
17: Yeah, it really had been a stunning first half performance, 3-0 up. They had torn Manchester City apart at the Etihad in the Champions League. The Premier League leaders haven't looked like losing domestically, but they came up against a French juggernaut. Erling Haaland did pull two goals back for City as the match finished 4-2. Here's what PSG boss Luis Enrique made of the game.
3: It was a really exciting game, and what we thought about the game yesterday ended up happening. And when you see a game at this level, two teams who are really trying to play football, pressing as high as possible, I think that was the kind of game we thought it was going to be. Exciting game, an incredible game, played at a high tempo. And that's exactly what happened. I think that we were able to overcome their pressing in the first half. I think we deserve to be 3-0 up at half-time. I don't like it when you get two halves of football that are so different. I know that the opponents in the second half took a lot of risks. They really went for it and they created a huge amount of problems for us. The team that lost today, perhaps they were a bit unlucky.
17: For City, this was the club's first home match since they were found guilty of the majority of the 115 charges from the Premier League for financial breaches. Before the game, a montage of the club's recent achievements was played to fans in another show of defiance as they continue to protest their innocence. Former boss Pep Guardiola was in attendance too. Enzo Maresca is the new man in charge of City, and despite the loss, he's positive about how his side stacks up.
7: I really like to play against PSG, to be honest, because they are brave. I know the way they want to press. They go, they don't care. They go man to man, all the pitch. On the ball, I know they are quite dynamic. So, first of all, I like to play against them. And again, I think we are there, to be honest. My feeling is that we are there, we are close.
17: Yeah, with 9 minutes of normal time remaining, Real Madrid were 3-1 down away at Roma, but they managed to turn things around, coming back to win 4-3 in classic Real Madrid fashion. Bradley Barker got his first goals for Liverpool as he scored a hat-trick for the Reds, who beat LASK 6-3. Aston Villa thrashed Fenerbahce 6-0 at home. And in a statement on social media, Manchester United defender Lisandro Martinez says he spoke out of anger and frustration when launching a scathing attack on the club's hierarchy. It follows his post-match interview after a 2-0 loss away at Atletico Madrid, where he criticised United's hierarchy for not strengthening the squad this summer.
14: Azza, I was just thinking about those scores you went through. So Aston Villa scored 6 goals. Liverpool scored 6 goals. Real Madrid scored 4 goals away from home, having been 3-1 down.
17: Yep.
14: And then PSG, as you said, 4-2 against Man City. I mean, what a night of Champions League football.
17: Terrible night if you're a fan of defending.
14: Yeah.
17: Awful, diabolical defending, some might call it. Goals everywhere. It looks like teams could not keep each other out. But yeah, it just shows the level of attack, and in particular that Paris Saint-Germain game. Their performance in the first half was genuinely sensational. Some of the goals they scored, in particular the first goal that Désiré Doué scored, was just out of this world. And they're going to take some stopping, I'm sure. Do you have confidence that Arsenal can potentially go one better than they did last season against
14: Arsenal? Listen, I certainly hope so. But yeah, PSG are looking amazing. I heard Steven Gerrard, Liverpool legend, on TV commentary saying he thought it was the best team he'd seen since Pep Guardiola's Barcelona.
17: Yeah.
14: So going back to the Messi era, the great Barcelona teams. I mean, it doesn't really matter in October, right? You've got to do it at the end of the season.
17: Exactly. And I guess, you know, one thing Arsenal can do is they can defend, right? So, you know, that would be... And that's how they gambled in that Champions League final last year. And, you know, they defended a lot. And unfortunately for them, it kind of came unstuck. So they'd fancy their chances, wouldn't they?
14: Yeah. I was thinking about the Champions League as well. There's lots of talk here in England about Premier League games. The teams know each other so well. Sometimes it can be a little bit tense, tight games occasionally. And in the Champions League, it seems maybe because teams don't know each other as well. I mean, this flood of goals.
17: Yeah, there's a freedom, I guess. Mm. To playing in the Champions League. And, you know, when you speak about Paris Saint-Germain, they have the luxury of being able to rest, you know, some of their best players. So Ousmane Dembele, Désiré Doué, those guys, you know, don't always have to play. I don't think...
14: In the French League.
17: In the French League, yeah. And so when they come into the Champions League, they are fresh-faced and, you know, able to put out pretty good performance. So yeah, definitely is something. And like you say, you don't play each other a lot in the Champions League. So, you know, there's so much scouting, that only so much scouting you can do. Whereas in the Premier League, it's week after week, you know, you've got to get up and, you know, most teams are having to play 3 times a week. So it is difficult for Premier League sides.
14: Now, you've got some athletics to tell us about.
17: Yes, indeed, because the World Athletics President, Sebastian Coe, hopes that holding the 2029 World Championships in Nairobi will create a legacy for Africa. The Kenyan capital is set to become the first African city to host the competition, with Mr. Coe believing it will pave the way for more major events across the continent in the future. We've seen, of course, this week how Rwanda will host Formula One in the 2030s. Athletics leading official also said the country is making progress in its fight against doping.

0: behind it is important because it's a hard legacy of a new facility, but it's also the softer legacy, the human capital that you build up, because it's really important that countries are able to deliver both championships and more championships going forward.
1: What is your assessment of what needs to be done by Kenya between now and 2029?
0: A lot. But I would be saying that at this stage to any host city. Look, the World Championships is hugely important to world athletics. It's at this moment accounts for well over 90% of our revenues. And those revenues are critical because it allows us to build our development programs, our competition programs, new formats, innovation, certainly to fund as well as we possibly can our member federations. And a World Championships is complicated. You know, the 46 different disciplines, it's over 9 days, 2,000 athletes, and you want the kind of operational integration that gives every opportunity for the athlete to perform as well as they possibly can.
1: Last week, the president of the World Anti-Doping Agency, Witold Banka, was here, and he said that Kenya must demonstrate that it is clean for those World Championships to be seen as credible. Now, since 2017, more than 140 Kenyan athletes have been suspended for doping. Given all of this and some criticism, how worried are you about the credibility of the 2029 World Championships?
0: Look, I'm always worrying about all issues related to integrity in our sport. When I became president, the first thing I did was to create the Athletics Integrity Unit. And at operational level, we work very, very closely with Kenya, and that's beginning to work. The challenge, of course, is the more tests you do and the greater levels of funding and the more sophisticated you become with the technology, the more you're probably going to catch. If you want to catch fish, you have to go fishing. I think over the long haul, numbers starting to reduce. We've certainly seen it in track. There still remain some challenges in the road events.
1: Speaking of testing, another part of your legacy has been the introduction of the SRY gene testing for the female category. The new regulations have had a restrictive impact on the ability of certain African athletes to compete. Now, I wonder how happy you are with the impact of those regulations, and do you believe that they have done the job that they were supposed to do?
0: The implementation of SRY testing is absolutely critical that we defend, and we defend properly, women's sport. Our women are box office. You know, in Kenya, athletes like Faith Kipyegon can't walk through city centres in Europe without people wanting to take photographs. They're very big, big figures. And the SRY testing was there to make sure that we are able to uphold the eligibility, female eligibility, that we can be absolutely clear about that demarcation. And also, none of those policies were implemented with anything in mind other than giving some certainty and the foundations of that integrity in all of our six continents.
1: You think this addresses that?
0: I do. I think it addresses it in large part. Non-obtrusive. It's a one-off. You don't have to keep repeating it. And it is simply there to ascertain female eligibility. It's not there for genetics. It's not there for bloods. It's not there for profiling. Once the test is done, it's ripped up. The same athlete's never going to be asked to do that again.
2: Yeah, that is Lord Sebko, the World Athletics President, speaking to the BBC's Peter Mwangangi there.
3: Isaac, many thanks. Now, in many parts of Africa, women provide the bulk of agricultural labour. However, female farmers often face greater challenges than their male counterparts, mostly due to lack of formal legal rights to inherit or own land and a lack of other resources like finance. In Kenya, an initiative is helping women in pastoral communities to keep animals like goats and sheep in an effort to build their financial independence and grow their incomes. Focus on Africa's Nkechi Ogbonna has been speaking to Professor Ruth Kiraka, the head of Kenya's Pastoral Market Development Program. She began by asking her if women played any role

0: traditionally when it came to keeping livestock in these communities?
1: So women have always, for generations, they've always kept livestock. They've always managed livestock. So they are responsible for, say, when a calf or a kid or a lamb is born, they're responsible for taking care of that young one until it is weaned, until it goes out to the fields. If one is sick, the woman is responsible for taking care of the sick animal. They're also responsible for milking the dairy animals, the dairy goats, the dairy cows. They're responsible for feeding. So they've always been responsible for managing the livestock in pastoralist communities.
2: And do we still see them active in these roles even in modern times?
1: Oh, yes, very much so. These continue to be the traditional roles. And even those who have an opportunity to be exposed to other aspects, move to urban areas, when they go back to their communities, they still play these roles very actively.
2: Right. Are there cultural barriers that women face when it comes to the roles that they play?
1: The barriers appear in the next stage, which is control over those resources that they manage. So the woman will be managing and taking care of the livestock, but they will not necessarily own it, and they will not necessarily control when it is sold, how much it will be sold for, or how the money will be used. So the barriers have been at that level. And even other resources, for example, the land, would either be community land or it would be land that is owned by the men in the household. So they may not have control over those resources. That is land, the finances, and even these assets. That is the animals themselves. But that is changing.
2: How is that changing? What new trends are you seeing?
1: We are engaging with the communities to help them appreciate why and how women can participate more actively without undermining their cultural beliefs and practices. We have an initiative that we are calling, the Swahili word is Boma ni Moja, which translated means the household is one. And what we are telling the households, the men, is that when we are supporting the woman, when we are giving opportunities and resources to the woman, we are improving the household. When the woman has more resources, has more capital, is able to sell these animals that she's managing, that income is coming back to support the household with better nutrition, better education for the children, better housing. Everything is better off in the household because this woman is bringing these resources back to the home. Now, when the men start to see that in practice, they're increasingly starting to support the women, and they're actually supporting the women to own these animals.
2: Now, we know that women provide most labor in agriculture. I mean, you've highlighted some roles that they take on, and not just in Kenya, but in many African countries. But why has it been so difficult to engage them in direct commercial activities?
1: The reasons are diverse, but they're quite straightforward. In pastoralist communities, the areas are vast. The markets are far away. So if the woman wants to sell a goat, she would then need to travel 100 kilometers. Now, culturally, the woman is not allowed to drive animals. So what this woman will do is engage the men in the household. It could be their son, it could be their brother, it could be their husband. Any male person in the family will be the one to walk these animals to the market. And at that point, it would be the man to sell the animal, it would be the man to use the money. And if they can't get anyone, they'll hire somebody, a male herder, to do this. So the money that eventually comes back, if any, sometimes nothing will come back. It will be a small fraction of what that goat was worth. The other issue has been other inputs, access to vaccines for the animals, access to fodder during drought, and then access to capital. Again, she needs money to be able to do these things.
2: Right. And are there initiatives that you're leading in breaking these barriers, especially for women?
1: Absolutely. The interventions of the program revolve around all of those challenges. Yeah. So one, why do pastoralists move? They're looking for pasture and water. So two of the interventions in the program are drought-resistant fodder and then also water systems. Yeah, we found many boreholes. Some are in disuse because the pumps broke down and nobody has maintained them. So we go to those communities, see what is needed, see where we can improve on access to water through the water systems that are already there. And then the other thing that we have on the program is the offtake companies. The companies that are supporting them with all of these interventions are also the ones that are buying the animals. And they have set up aggregation centers at community level. So the woman no longer has to travel 100 kilometers or send somebody 100 kilometers to take the goat.
2: Now, when you go to visit these communities, what stories do the women share with you compared to the first time you met them?
1: So interesting stories. So I'll give you a story of Anne. So Anne is a woman from a polygamous home. She has three children and an elderly mother to take care of. And before the program, her animals were dying. And the little that she could be able to sell, she was not getting a good price, not to mention that the animals were also not in good condition, so they couldn't fetch a good price anyway. So now the stories they're telling us that you have come to us, you have taught us how to take care of our animals. So now I am able to sell my animals frequently. I'm able to get a good price. Anne has sold more than 60 animals in the last 2 years that we've been working with her. Before that, she could sell two or three.
2: Right. Before I let you go, Professor, we are in an era where a lot of young people do not have interest in agriculture, nor even livestock farming, for instance. Why should young women be interested in livestock keeping now?
1: One of the best things about livestock and agriculture in general is that it's food. And as long as people are eating, there needs to be somebody supplying it. And with the high level of unemployment, if you want a kind of business that can be sustained, is going to give you regular income, this is the place.
0: Professor Ruth Kiraka there, head of Kenya's Pastoral Market Development Program, in conversation with Focus on Africa's Nkechi Ogbonna. And you can listen to the full conversation on BBC Focus on Africa podcast. And James, we have received quite a number of messages on some of the stories we've been covering this morning on Kenya hosting the upcoming sports event. Mystic in Georgebrook, Freetown, says that integrity is key in any sporting discipline, and he's optimistic that Kenya will host the event successfully.
3: Yeah, what's the thought in Nairobi? Are preparations going up to speed, do you think?
0: In high gear, absolutely. And, you know, before they get to the athletics event, there is the Africa Cup of Nations coming up next year, which Kenya will co-host with neighbouring countries.
3: Yeah, plenty of excitement to come on Kenyan sports scene, and plenty to come here on Newsday on the BBC World Service.
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7: You're listening to WNYC. Should be kind of chilly through the early morning here. Temperatures in the mid-50s, a little breezy too. For the rest of today, it's going to be sunny, a lot cooler than yesterday. Highs only reaching the mid-60s this afternoon. Less windy, though. For tonight, partly cloudy early. Those clouds are going to build up through the evening. By later tonight, we could see some rain, lows in the mid-50s.
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3: Hello and welcome to Newsday on the BBC World Service with Anne Soy in Nairobi and James Cottnell here in London.
0: Ukraine's President Volodymyr Zelensky has said that he feels betrayed by Donald Trump after the lifting of sanctions on Russian diesel. And this comes as Ukrainians prepare for another harsh winter in the midst of the ongoing war. We'll speak to a defense correspondent in Ukraine.
3: Student protesters in Albania have set the education ministry alight and attacked other government buildings, and the country is in the grips of a months-long protest movement. We're going to hear live from one of the protest organisers.
0: And as Americans gear up for the midterm elections, which will be a major test for Donald Trump, we'll hear a special report from our North America editor from the battleground state of Iowa. That's coming up after this latest bulletin of world news.
9: BBC News with Moira Alderson. Elon Musk has suggested the Trump administration may be behind the impaired access of Ukrainian weapons to the Starlink internet network, affecting Kyiv's ability to intercept Russian attacks. Mr. Musk's comments come after Ukraine's military said it didn't get the usual advanced warning from the US of incoming Russian strikes for 2 nights. Ione Wells explains.
10: Posting on social media, Elon Musk said that the Starshield systems, which Ukraine uses to guide its own drones and protect Ukrainian skies, were owned and controlled by the US government. Any limits on speed or usage, therefore, would be decided by the US military and ultimately the President of the United States. Mr. Musk was keen to differentiate between this system, which is used for battlefield communications, and the Starlink satellite system that civilians use for internet connectivity. Both are designed by his company SpaceX, but Starlink is not allowed to be used for offensive operations.
9: A BBC investigation has found that there's been no public outcome to hundreds of incidents of deaths and injuries attributed to the Israeli military, even though the Israel Defense Forces said it would investigate. There have been more than 250 such incidents since the start of the Gaza War, which was triggered by the Hamas-led attacks on October the 7th, 3 years ago. A new bridge that links China and North Korea has opened 12 years after it was built. China's foreign ministry said the New Yalu Bridge will further promote trade with North Korea, already its largest trading partner. More from Steve McDonnell.
11: Customs buildings and connecting roads hadn't been completed on the North Korean side until recently. The delay was seen as an indicator of frosty relations, but the official opening appears to show a warming of ties between the countries. In recent years, North Korea has drawn closer to Russia, sending troops to join the invasion of Ukraine. China has responded with efforts to boost links with its traditional ally, including a visit to the North Korean capital by Xi Jinping in June this year.
9: Steve McDonnell reporting. Japanese and South Korean stock markets have fallen in early trading following higher than expected inflation figures from the United States and an interest rate hike. Japan's Nikkei slumped by just over 5%, with AI stocks suffering the biggest losses. Seoul's Kospi index fell by 8%, with tech shares sharply down. Here's Archana Shukla.
12: U.S. inflation has risen higher than expected for the month of September, and that somewhere puts a pressure on the Federal Reserve to raise interest rates again. And that is putting pressure on global technology stocks, and that's the impact we are seeing in the Asian markets as well, because with the Fed raising interest rates, it would increase the cost of borrowing worldwide, and that would impact the massive borrowing that AI companies are making to spend on the massive AI infrastructure build-out.
9: BBC News. Brazil's Senate has approved a constitutional amendment to reduce the working week from 6 days to five. It also approved a reduction in working hours from 44 to 40 hours per week. The reform was a key promise by President Luiz Inácio Lula da Silva. He's hoping it will give him momentum ahead of this month's runoff presidential vote. Mass protests have taken place in cities across Colombia against the new right-wing government's policies. Colombia's president, Abelardo de la Espriella, who came to power in August promising a clampdown on crime, earlier signed a decree allowing the authorities to prevent street barricades and counter disorder. He said the right to protest peacefully would be respected, but violence would not. North Korea says it's test-fired two types of strategic cruise missile launched by submarine. State media reported that the launches into the East Sea were both a Navy training exercise and a test of its underwater combat systems. North Korea has carried out several missile launches from submarines in recent years. Animal behaviourists have found that dogs, just like humans, connect sounds with shapes. Researchers in Italy have now conducted an experiment with pet dogs. Thomas Becker reports.
13: According to the so-called Buba Kiki effect, humans intuitively associate the made-up word Buba with round shapes and Kiki with spiky shapes. The experiment involved 70 dogs. They were led into a room with a round shape on one side and a spiky one on the other. When they heard the word Buba, a majority of canines looked at the round shape. When they heard Kiki, most concentrated their gaze on the spiky shape. It's unclear whether dogs simply pick up on human language, but a similar experiment was conducted with newborn chicks, suggesting deep evolutionary roots of the Buba Kiki effect.
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0: Coming up, we have updates on the situation in Ukraine, student protests in Albania, and a report from the US battleground state of Iowa ahead of midterm elections.
3: And your comments on anything here on Newsday are always welcome. 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
0: Elon Musk has suggested that the U.S. government may be behind restrictions on the speed at which some of Ukraine's weapons can travel and stay connected to the SpaceX's Starlink internet network. Starlink is a vital tool allowing Kyiv to guide drones to Russian targets and also protect its own skies. And in recent hours, President Volodymyr Zelensky has said that he feels personally betrayed by Donald Trump after the U.S. president recently lifted sanctions on Russian diesel and announced an energy ceasefire, which Russia has ignored. In an interview with the chat show host Piers Morgan, Mr. Zelensky said that it seemed Kyiv was losing long-term U.S. support in its war with Russia.
14: It's a pity that we are losing a strong partner. It's not about business for us. It's just our life. And this is our country. It's our body. So our home, our children. That's why it's painful. When President Trump chooses one side, not our side, but we are okay that he's in the middle. But if you're in the middle, you have to stay in the middle.
0: Well, for more, we can now cross to Kyiv and speak to Katie Livingstone, the Ukraine correspondent for Defense News and Military Times. She's been reporting on these latest developments in the drone war. Welcome to the program. Now, Katie, let's start with why Starlink internet is so important on the battlefield in Ukraine.
15: Good morning. Starlink has been key to Ukraine's mid-range and long-range strike campaigns. And this is important both offensively and defensively recently, since there's been such a dire global shortage of interceptors of missiles, Patriot interceptors especially. So Starlink has been key to so many of the drone interceptors and the other ways that Ukraine has been able to patchwork itself together an anti-ballistic defense and now a stronger defense against these faster jet-powered drones as well.
0: And, you know, this just adds more pressure on the Ukrainian president, as we've been hearing him speaking first about his disappointment with the lifting of the diesel sanctions and now, you know, these disruptions to Starlink.
15: Absolutely. This all goes hand in hand. And I can tell you here on the ground, there's been a lot of confusion. Ukrainian officials started to voice concerns that there had been some intelligence cuts as early as Sunday, while American officials have still denied that there have been any impacts. However, here in Ukraine, I can say very literally there have been many more impacts since this weekend, including of ballistic missiles, which multiple have hit the ground before even air raid alerts have gone off. And Ukrainian officials have said that's because there's been a lack of or delay in information of alerts from partners, which as one of the presidential advisors said, is tragic.
0: What can Kyiv do about this now?
15: Right now, well, negotiations are going, you know, at full speed, I think, between all parties involved. Former Minister Fedorov has been vocal online, and he's been reaching out to Elon Musk, who, of course, has a lot of control over Starlink. But even that is a big question mark, whether Elon Musk has decided to limit Starlink or whether the White House has decided and who has the ultimate decision to open it again. But Starlink reportedly was limited, you know, to under 100 miles per hour, which really, really cuts Ukrainian capabilities. Fedorov and a couple other officials have said that limit has been raised but not taken away. So progress is happening already, but, you know, it can't be fast enough for Ukraine.
0: And I wonder what impact it's having on the morale of the, you know, the front line, the soldiers on the front line.
15: Right. I can tell you as an American living in Ukraine, I've gotten questions for months, years at this point about what's happened to the American-Ukrainian relationship and how it's degraded to this point. So this confusion is definitely, you know, continued, but I wouldn't say people are completely shocked by it because it's not the first instance of difficulty in their relationship. And from the Ukrainian perspective, you know, they've been doing this almost 5 years now in terms of the full-scale invasion. Of course, Russia first invaded the eastern area more than 10 years ago. So while morale may be hit a bit also with the coming winter, which people are quite worried about, there's no doubt that they will continue fighting and they're going to patchwork everything together as they have now with their anti-ballistic defense and their budgetary deficit, et cetera, et cetera. They'll continue doing that as long as they need to.
0: And drone warfare has been a long-established factor in the war in Ukraine, but there have been changes in recent months.
15: Absolutely. Things are moving incredibly fast. Again, with the jet-powered drones introduced by Russia over the summer, Ukraine has had to rapidly innovate a solution, since the average jet-powered drone, the average drone before that point would go maybe 100 miles per hour, so maybe 300 kilometers per hour. But these jet-powered drones can go 400, 500 miles per hour on average, and the latest versions can go even faster. And of course, these interceptors must go twice as fast, at least, as the drones that are attacking Ukraine. So it's really become a new neck-to-neck race on the Ukrainian battlefield to hit these jet drones, while also figuring out how to counter ballistic missiles and cruise missiles without the anti-ballistic missiles that are the most effective.
0: Many thanks for that analysis, Katie Livingstone in Ukraine, the Ukraine correspondent for Defense News and Military Times.
3: On Wednesday, parts of Albania's education ministry were set on fire by student protesters demanding better university conditions and better job prospects. Molotov cocktails and other projectiles were reportedly launched at police, while railings were torn off and used to block streets in the capital, Tirana. Riot police responded with tear gas. Now, those protests have merged in some senses with a wider movement dubbed the Flamingo Revolution, which is demanding the resignation of Prime Minister Edi Rama. Arben Kohler is one of the main protest organisers since day one over 4 months ago and joins us live from Tirana. Welcome to the programme. I know you weren't directly involved with the student protests, but maybe you could start by explaining what happened with those protests and how they fit in with the sort of demonstrations you have been organising.
16: Well, to tell the truth, for 135 days, we have been protesting peacefully, but the arrogance of the head of narco state, Edi Rama, kept growing, especially during August and September, when the number of protesters started to drop because Albanians were not used to such a long protest like this revolution that was triggered by the resorts in Narta Lagoon. But this was just a tip of the iceberg, because Albanians had a lot of things to stand up against the government, like the population, for example, which, you know, you have a lot of Albanians last 12 years coming to the UK and risking their lives. And this is as a result of the actual prime minister, as a result of his arrogance and corruption. Justice,
3: we obviously
16: which
3: don't
16: is
3: have
16: a
3: him
16: issue.
3: Here to respond to the issue of corruption. But in terms of these latest protests, when we talk about petrol bombs and demonstrators hurling paving stones, attacking ministries, yes, but also banks, do you feel that is appropriate, or do you think that has simply got out of hand?
16: Well, it got out of hand, but when you have an arrogant autocrat prime minister that doesn't listen to its people for 135 days, then there is no second choice, because the way he has sold Albania, the way he's stealing our public money, the way he destroyed the education system, the way he
3: again, we don't have him here to respond to that allegation of corruption.
16: No. I mean, the young generation, they don't have the same patience as we do, let's say, like myself, over 40. And they have been watching this for 4 months. They were ready from June against him. But again, we thought that this government would understand with a peaceful way, which we gave the chance to tell the truth. And now the hate that has been gathered for so long, we cannot hold it anymore, because it was boiling already long ago. And this is the result of an arrogant prime minister, a thief, a bunch of ministers that have been a thief, the head of Secret Service. You have heard recently in UK that has sold all the secret information. Albania has no any more secrets. and has put on risk all the partners which we are in NATO, like you, including Great Britain. No?
3: So these are very serious allegations of corruption, and I'm sure the people involved would deny them. And again, we don't have them here to respond, so these are difficult topics. But you talk of a very flammable situation in Albania. What could calm it down, do you think?
16: Coming down is resigning without condition the prime minister and fulfilling the five points that we have given 3 months ago, resigning a temporary, a transitional, non-political government, but without the political parties, but joining the sovereignty, the people, and the position and opposition, of course, to participate, and putting down those laws like 21-2024 for protected areas and strategic investments, the law for the mountains, the law for strategic investments, the code of electorate code, which has been manipulated over the years, going back to the constitution that we used to have at least in 2008. And it's everything is in his hand. But if he wants blood, then I can see nowadays, the last 2 days, that a lot of Albanians are ready to die. And we don't want that situation, of course. Especially me, I work as a tour guide, and I've been guiding a lot of people from Great Britain. So they know my opinion against corruption as well. So resigning is the first thing.
3: Okay. Arben Kura, one of the main protest organisers of those protests in Albania. Thank you.
0: You're listening to Newsday from the BBC World Service with James Copnall in London and Anne Soy in Nairobi. A reminder now of the main headlines this hour. Brazil's Senate has approved a constitutional amendment to reduce the working week from 6 days to five. It's also approved a reduction in working hours from 44 to 40 hours per week. The BBC has found that investigations by the Israeli military into hundreds of recent deaths and injuries attributed to the IDF, that is the Israeli Defense Forces, have yet to lead to a public outcome. And animal behaviorists have found that dogs, just like humans, connect sounds with shapes. James, do you have a pet?
3: I don't. Cat in the past, but no, not right now. What about you?
0: They do pick up language, don't they? I have cats and dogs, and they kind of know their names. I don't know how, maybe because of how we repeat. So very interesting research there. What about Isaac?
17: No pets for me, no. But I have had a dog in the past. And yeah, they obviously, I think you train them to know their name, don't you? Because you give them the treats. Every time you give them a treat, they know, and you say their name, then that's how they learn, right?
3: I do the same with my kids.
17: Yeah, yeah. Well, yeah, exactly. And that's how they learn, right? Dogs and kids, similar teaching patterns in the Copnall household.
3: Parental advice. Don't take it from me. Let's get sports from Isaac instead.
17: Yes, what a night in the Champions League. So many goals to tell you about. 46, to be exact, in the nine matches on Wednesday evening. The reigning champions, Paris Saint-Germain, were brilliant against Manchester City. They won 4-2. Pep Guardiola was in attendance as City returned to the Etihad for the first time since they were charged or found guilty of breaching the Premier League's financial regulations. We're going to chat about that a little bit later on in the programme. 9 minutes of normal time were left when Real Madrid were playing Roma. They were 3-1 down at that point. They managed to turn things around, winning 4-3. Bradley Barcola got his first Liverpool goals as he scored a hat-trick for the Reds, who beat the Austrian side LASK 6-3. And Lisandro Martinez, a Manchester United defender, has walked back his statements that he made against the club's hierarchy with a statement on social media saying that he spoke out of anger and frustration. He had a post-match interview after a 2-0 loss to Atletico Madrid, where he criticised United's hierarchy for not strengthening the squad this summer.
3: Ajay Fanon, thank you.
0: To business news now, and as we were just saying there, Brazil's Senate just cut the national work week from 6 days to five. Let's now head to our business desk in Singapore and speak to Achana Shukla. That's quite a landmark shift in how the country works. What are all these changes about?
12: Well, certainly, Anne, it is the largest overhaul in how labor laws have been for decades in Brazil. There, you know, the country's trying to come up at par with other similar nations. We've seen, there's a massive sweep across Latin America with Chile, Mexico, Colombia, all passing similar laws in the recent years, and Brazil is now catching up. What they've done is the Senate has passed a law that will cut the work week from six days to 5 days. So historically, Brazilian workers, especially in retail, restaurant, commerce, they only had a single day off. That system has been effectively abolished. They'll have two consecutive days of break. And the maximum limit for the number of hours in a work week has been cut from 44 hours to 40 hours. And the law says that it has to be done without cutting salaries or employee wages. So it certainly will benefit the formal working sector, which is about 50 to 55% of the workforce in Brazil. The government puts a number to about 37 million workers who would definitely be benefiting from this. And the government hopes that, the workers will spend their new free time fueling the leisure economy. They'll go out, spend more, in dining, travel, etc. And they've only given about 14 months of time to businesses to align. So the change doesn't happen overnight. It will happen about, businesses have been given about 14 months to align to the new work hours.
0: And how much did the election year politics drive this massive shift?
12: Absolutely, quite a lot. It's just coming 11 days before the election. So it certainly is, could work as a high stake campaign wildcard. And, we are seeing it's a neck to neck tie. And in fact, leftist president Lula da Silva pushed this highly popular reforms so much, to secure a major win with working class votes, that the right wing, competitor Flavio Bolsonaro, who was actually calling it populist and electoralist earlier, turned his vote and has actually supported, so that all the credit doesn't go to Lula himself. And that clearly shows how this can be a campaign wild card in this neck to neck elections that we are going to see later this month.
0: Many thanks for that, Achana Shukla.
3: In the US, polls show an advantage for Democrats in the upcoming midterm elections. Both chambers of Congress are currently controlled by Republicans. Now, the state of Iowa has voted three times for Donald Trump, a sign of a deepening conservative base. But with rising prices and policies some voters may not like from President Trump, could the state flip to the Democrats? Our North America editor, Sarah Smith, is in Iowa.
18: It's often the case that the sitting president's party takes a battering in the midterm elections. But this year's opinion polls are suggesting an oversized advantage for Democrats. And that's because voters blame Donald Trump directly for the cost of living and the war in Iran. Game day at the Kinnick Stadium in Iowa City sees the Hawkeyes taking on Ohio State at American College Football. And the party starts early, hours before kickoff in the car park. There is beer, hot dogs, and even a whole alligator roasting on a barbecue.
19: We smoked it for about four and a half hours. Now we've wrapped it in bacon.
18: The Hawkeyes are the clearly acknowledged underdogs here. Winding his way through the crowd is Josh Churek, the Democratic candidate for Senate from Iowa. He's a former Paralympian basketball player who's in a wheelchair, shaking as many hands and trying to win over as many voters as he can, because this is a really tight race here in Iowa. If you win here, that would be quite something.
20: Oh, I think that Iowans are uniquely struggling and hurting, and so I think they're ready for change. I mean, the tariffs have hurt Iowa more than any other state. The war in Iran, gas prices, diesel prices.
18: That's the distinctive sound of vintage engines at the Oskaloosa Classic Car Show in southeastern Iowa. Models like this bright red 1968 Camaro are gleaming in the morning sun.
21: Well, it's original. It's a Z28. There's like 24, 25 of them built.
18: Their owner's obvious pride, marred only by the increased cost of the premium fuel that keeps them on the road. Gene Fox told me how his life has changed.
21: You don't go out and eat as much, so it affects everything you do. We've got kids that live in Kansas City, and we don't go down and see them as much, but hopefully it's not forever.
18: And who do you blame for it?
21: I hate to say that, but our government.
18: And your president?
21: Yeah, I guess it's a start.
22: When I'm on the ballot, people show up and you always win. When I'm not on the ballot, 45% fewer people show up. So I'm asking you to do me one favor, pretend I'm on the ballot, please. We got to go and win this.
18: Donald Trump is insisting on leading the Republican campaign, even if many of his candidates don't want to be seen anywhere near a president with record low approval ratings. He could well be deterring more voters than he attracts.
1: I think it definitely puts voters off. There's no doubt about that. And I do think it probably raises the Democratic side to a level that isn't always there just because it's Donald Trump.
2: Oh, he's got us in the war. He's got prices, groceries high, sky high, gas sky high. I can't call him what I'd like to.
18: Will voters blame him for the high prices?
2: Yes, I think so.
5: Prices are up everywhere, and families are getting squeezed. So here's what I'm doing about it.
18: The Republican Senate candidate, Ashley Hinson, has voted to support the war in Iran 7 times in Congress. But like other Republicans in tough races, she's now trying to distance herself from the conflict.
5: It's why I've called for an immediate and successful end to the war in Iran so that families can see some relief at the pump and at the checkout line.
18: We're driving through Iowa, and there are cornfields to the left of me, cornfields to the right of me, just about as far as you can see. This is absolutely classic American Midwest agricultural state where farmers are really feeling the pain from petrol, diesel, fertilizer price increases. Farmer Jason Rogers stepped off his combine harvester to speak to me. He voted for Donald Trump 2 years ago and has since seen his own costs rise due to a war he doesn't believe the U.S. should be engaged in.
23: He did start the war in Iran, which I will say I don't think we probably should be in that one. I don't think that we need to be a policeman of the world anyways.
18: If you were looking at Republican candidates who had supported the war in Iran, who had voted with Donald Trump on that, would that affect your thinking?
23: No, it's not just one thing that's going to disqualify somebody for me voting for him. I mean, we don't make all the right choices all the time either, you know. If you tell me that you've made every decision in your life correct and you've never made a mistake, you're a liar.
18: I've heard repeatedly across Iowa from voters who feel their country is on the wrong track, but who, like Jason, don't plan to change their vote as a result. Opinion polls do suggest a surge for Democrats, but they may not be able to rely solely on Donald Trump's low approval ratings to boost their vote.
3: Sarah Smith reporting from Iowa.
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3: Hello, welcome to Newsday from the BBC World Service with Anne Soy in Nairobi and James Copnall in London.
0: We'll speak to the World Health Organization about the confirmation of a second Ebola case in Kenya.
3: And talk to two women in different parts of Ukraine about how they are surviving an intensifying Russian assault.
0: New research shows that dogs, just like humans, connect sounds with shapes. That's coming up after this news.
9: BBC News with Moira Alderson. Elon Musk has suggested the Trump administration may be behind the restrictions on Ukraine's access to his company's military-grade satellite network. The limits, which have been partially lifted, have disrupted Ukraine's ability to control drones and operate air defences. Meanwhile, President Zelensky says Ukraine will restart strikes on Russian oil refineries after Donald Trump's recent lifting of sanctions on Russian diesel and the energy ceasefire Moscow has so far ignored. He also raised concerns about potential new limits to US intelligence sharing. Romania says a commercial ship anchored off its Black Sea coast caught fire late on Wednesday. The defense minister said an investigation was underway into whether the vessel was struck by a drone. The BBC has found that investigations by the Israeli military into hundreds of recent deaths and injuries attributed to the IDF have yet to lead to a public outcome. There have been more than 250 such incidents in Gaza, Lebanon, the West Bank and Israel. Brazil's Senate has reduced the working week from 6 days to five. The reform was a key election promise by President Luiz Inácio Lula da Silva. Stock markets in Asia have fallen in early trading. Japan's Nikkei slumped by just over 5%, with AI stocks suffering the biggest losses. Seoul's KOSPI index fell by 8%. A new bridge that links China and North Korea has opened 12 years after it was built. China's foreign ministry said the bridge will further promote trade with its neighbour. And animal behaviourists have found that dogs, just like humans, connect sounds with shapes. According to the so-called Buba Kiki effect, humans intuitively associate the made-up word Buba with round shapes and Kiki with spiky shapes. An experiment in Italy has shown dogs have the same response. BBC News.
0: Thank you for that news summary. Hello and welcome to Newsday on the BBC World Service. We're coming to you live from Nairobi with me, Anne Soy, and from London with James Copnall.
3: Over the next half hour, we'll hear from two Ukrainian citizens about how war has impacted their lives. We'll also discuss Ebola shortly in Kenya after the health ministry confirmed a case of local transmission. We'll explain the significance of that. And we're going to hear how dogs, just like humans, apparently associate sounds with shapes.
0: Do you have a pet? Do they pick up on your language? Let us know. You can send us a text or a WhatsApp message on our usual number, +447 786 20 50 85. Now we start in Kenya, where authorities have confirmed a second case of Ebola, raising fresh fears or fresh concerns about the risk of the virus spreading locally. The patient, a 39-year-old man, is a close relative of the first victim, who was a Kenyan businessman who died on the 5th of October after travelling from the Democratic Republic of Congo through Uganda. Health officials say the second patient was already in quarantine and that's when he developed symptoms. They believe that the early detection could improve his chances of recovery while reducing the risk of further transmission. For more on this developing story, we're now joined by Dr. Neema Kimambo of the World Health Organization, the representative here in Kenya. Welcome to the program. Now, we spoke last week after that imported case. Now we have local transmission of Ebola. How concerned is the World Health Organization about the risk of further transmission?
4: Thank you for your question. And I would just like to say that to prevent spread, one of the most critical things is to be able to trace all contacts and put them under quarantine. So it's encouraging that this second case is coming from the number of people who were in quarantine already very early. The relatives were identified very early and put immediately under quarantine. I would like to also clarify that someone is not infective until they develop symptoms. So the fact that this person developed symptoms while in quarantine means that they were already isolated, were not in contact with other people, and therefore this is the best way to reduce the spread, that this person already was in quarantine, they developed symptoms there, they were being monitored on a daily basis, and that has enabled them to be quickly isolated while we were waiting for the isolated, taken away from the team that is in quarantine, and then tested and getting early treatment. So we are encouraged that this means we do not have community spread out there, and that's the whole essence of rapid contact tracing and ensuring contacts are in quarantine.
0: So what I'm hearing you say is that the actions that have been taken are in line with your recommendations. But what's your assessment of the level of preparedness of the country in dealing with, you know, any further cases and perhaps spread?
4: So preparedness, the country started working on preparedness from the moment this case, the first cases were announced in DRC in May. And we carried out an assessment then, and it was around 66%. And we've been working with government to strengthen the gaps that were identified. In July, we did a reassessment, and there was improvement in the assessment. They were at 82%. Up to the time we had the imported case, we had not done another reassessment. Preparedness is a lot of has been done in terms of building case management skills, because Kenya had never had a case of Ebola before, identifying centers for quarantine and isolation, surveillance, strengthening ports of entry. So it's an ongoing process, and a lot of progress has been made, but I can't say that you do preparedness and say we are there and sit. So while the country is now focusing on contact tracing, and ensuring that everyone is under quarantine, then all the other areas and the gaps that have been identified are being worked on. So there is a capacity from various regions, hospitals, around 240 beds for case management if cases were to increase. But definitely, if it was to get more than that or large scale, like what we are seeing in other countries, then further efforts would be needed to expand. But I can say with what we are seeing now, with the strong efforts the government has put into quarantine, it's encouraging that this that it's likely to be contained. Yeah.
0: And briefly, you talk about the improvements that there have been. What about in terms of surveillance? Because of that imported case that traveled from the DRC through Uganda into Kenya, are you satisfied from the WHO perspective with the changes or any improvements that there have been?
4: So I think one is to clarify at the ports of entry what happens. Is as you go through, they have identified a special gate for all the flights that are coming in from high-risk countries, meaning DRC, but also some of the surrounding countries. And Uganda, of course, was one of them. So you do come through a screening process with Port Health. They check your temperature. Someone who has fever may have fever at some point and not have fever when they're actually passing through the gate. And then they're expected to fill in a form. And it's also very much dependent on the integrity of the passengers to say the truth of whether or not they've been in DRC, because he flew in from Entebbe and could just say, I've come from Uganda. Yet they knew that he knew that he had been in DRC. So, right. It depends also on the integrity of the passenger. But
0: Go ahead.
4: Yeah, I just wanted to say efforts are there to, first of all, expand the net of the countries of the flights that are coming in that will have to go through screening, and then also increasing the staff so that there is actually also more observation of the cases that are coming in to be able to identify anyone who appears sick, but also to
0: Many
4: ensure
0: thanks.
4: That.
0: We'll have to leave it there. Many thanks for speaking to us, Dr. Neema Kimambo from the World Health Organization here in Kenya.
3: Now, Elon Musk has suggested that the US government may be behind apparent restrictions on Ukrainian access to his company's military-grade satellite communications network, Starshield. This is a vital tool which allows the Ukrainian military to guide drones to Russian targets and also protect its own skies.
0: And in recent hours, President Volodymyr Zelensky has said that he feels personally betrayed by Donald Trump after the US president recently lifted sanctions on Russian diesel and announced an energy ceasefire, which Russia has ignored. The latest news will be worrying to many Ukrainians as winter approaches and as Russian attacks on Ukrainian energy infrastructure continue.
3: So to hear what life is like in Ukraine at the moment, I've been speaking to Nina Dobronova in the city of Kharkiv. She's the head of the Homeowners Association there, where she helps manage and protect residential buildings amid Russia's ongoing attacks. Now, also joining the conversation was Tatiana Kagitina in the port city of Odessa. She works in an export business and spoke to us earlier this year about how she was heating up bricks to keep warm. Nina, though, started by talking about life in Kharkiv over the last few days.
6: It's been really tough latest days, especially in the city center, because Russia started attacking us with a new type of missiles that they produce in large amounts. So now they can hit like random buildings. And yeah, of course, they focus on all that related to electricity, heating, water supply, and also supermarkets, gas stations. So basically, they try to make the life in the city impossible.
3: Is that how it feels? Does it feel impossible right now?
6: The game's more difficult. So now it's more dangerous to go on the gas station, for example, and go to the supermarket, especially big malls. Is also like something that I avoid just because I know they will target it for sure. We just don't know when. It's not that we are completely cut off some services. So, like, there is no issues with electricity in Kharkiv for now because we were well prepared. We don't know how long it will last. Maybe at some point we will start to have some issues, but so far so good. With products, yes, sometimes there are some shortage of products, but not something disastrous. But they try to make it worse and worse. So far they failed.
3: Tatiana, how do things feel in Odessa?
7: It's almost the same. While I was listening to Nina, I think that people in Great Britain definitely understand us, because if we come back to the history, how fascist Germany bombed London, it was the same strategy. So Putin wants to make life in Ukraine so miserable and to scare people, civilians. This is the main. That's why they hit, 3 days ago, I think, they hit a huge internet provider, and maybe for a couple of hours we didn't have any kind of connection. And for us, it's very important because we see air alerts in our Telegram channels in internet. So internet is necessary for us. And of course, they try to bomb supermarkets, energy facilities. They try to hunt the trains where people are going. Recently, with a friend of mine, she was going from Odessa to Vinnytsia. It's very short distance for, it's about 250 kilometers. And it was three evacuations during that time. Well, we are preparing for winter. What can I say? I buy some canned food, you know, just no panic, just to be prepared for a couple of days. Well, if we have some critical shortage of products, but I'm sure that we can manage because this is the fifth winter. It's not the first one when we didn't know what to do. So I have my bricks. I have some canned food. I try to buy, you know, from my every income, I try to buy some kind of power bank, you know, small or just a bigger one, just to be prepared. We know what will it be. We know why he makes it. We know they want to kill us. So it's not something that we didn't had experience in, yeah. You know. It's just very painful. It's very painful.
3: It strikes me sorry to cut across you, but it strikes me that you're both, in a way, talking about physical preparations and how you can get ready for, you know, the worst or a situation where you don't have all the things that you might want or need. What about mentally, Tatiana? How do you prepare for what is coming and what is happening almost every day?
7: You live in two parallel realities. You definitely do understand that you're every second or every day, because now I'm talking and I think we have air alert in the west of Odessa. It doesn't mean anything because this banderol, this is the new type of their missiles. It's something between drones and missiles. So it can turn in every second. But I prefer to talk to you. I really grateful that you're interested in life in Ukraine and you're telling people how we live here and that it's not a game. It's really painful and scary. So that's why you live in two parallel realities. One, it's really scary. You definitely do understand what's going on. And the second one, you try to make plan, you know, for two lifetimes, just because you want to live.
3: Yeah. And Nina, we started this segment talking about the Ukrainian military struggling to access the Starlink satellite internet, the military version of that, and that having an impact on its ability to cope.

0: chance to hide because there is no data for this. And because I'm volunteer, I talk with a lot of soldiers, and they confirm that now Starlinks work differently. So the drones for middle strikes, for example, cannot use Starlink because it stops working after 160 kilometer per hour speed. So definitely it will affect the front line mostly. We'll see, but yeah, what can we do? We will need to adapt and ensure our army, they're looking for other options now. It's a big loss for us, but it's not something that will make us surrender or something. It just make us more difficult.
1: Nina Dobunova in Kharkiv, and you also heard from Tatiana Kagetina in Odessa.
2: You're listening to Newsday from the BBC World Service with James in London and me, Ansoy, in Nairobi. A reminder of the main headlines this hour now. Elon Musk has suggested that the US government may be behind the impaired access of Ukrainian weapons to the Starlink internet network, affecting Kyiv's ability to intercept Russian attacks. The BBC has found that investigations by the Israeli military into hundreds of recent deaths and injuries attributed to the IDF have yet to lead to a public outcome. And animal behaviorists have found that dogs, just like humans, connect sounds with shapes. Let's get the latest from the world of sport now with Isaac Fennell.
3: Yeah, Paris Saint-Germain produced a brilliant performance in the Premier Champions League as they beat Manchester City 4-2 at the Etihad. Before the match, or this was the first match for City in which they have played since they have been found guilty of the verdict in relation to the majority of 115 charges, the first home match that they've played. Sam Lee was there for The Athletic and he joined us on the programme. Morning to you, Sam. Just give us a flavour of what the atmosphere was like before the game at the Etihad.
4: It's always good when City have a big European night, but at the same time, it's always good when PSG are in town, because when you go to their stadium, it's incredibly loud for the whole game. And even when they've got their away fans in, they normally make the noise, and they did for the first half. But then the kind of story of the atmosphere from City's point of view was more in the second half, because obviously with PSG 3-0 up at the break, it kind of deflated things a bit. So before the game, City had a big tifo in reference to David White, one of their favourite former players from the 80s. They had City Till We Die on the other stand, the Pep Guardiola stand, with Guardiola actually in the stadium as well to show his support. So yeah, it was supposed to be this big kind of night of defiance. The first half deflated it somewhat, but then in the second half, when City started to fight back and show signs of growing back into the game, that's when it really took off from a home fan's point of view.
3: Yeah, you mentioned Pep Guardiola making an appearance for the first time since he left. What can you tell us behind the sort of motivations for him, you know, returning to the club so soon after leaving?
4: Yeah, well, in normal circumstances, he would never have come back so soon, because you just wouldn't, really. You wouldn't want to take the focus away from the new manager and create that kind of sideshow. But he did it to show support, basically. He feels very loyal and he's extremely trusting of the people at City who are kind of in the middle of this scandal, and the ones who have, you know, like Ferran Soriano, the CEO, and Khaldoun Al-Mubarak, the chairman, they're the two who have kind of addressed fans since this has developed, and Guardiola backs them completely. So yeah, in the first game back since the guilty judgment, he wanted to come back and show that he's allied to them and always will be, basically.
3: They seemed defiant when they beat Liverpool over the weekend, especially once they had won that match. And it felt quite ironic that their first home game in the face of all these charges and all this, the problems that they're facing is against another state-backed side in Paris Saint-Germain.
4: Well, yeah, that's just the way the game is, I think. I think it's also kind of ironic how Paris Saint-Germain are essentially, and there's a lot of elements of Paris Saint-Germain that are essentially the same as Man City. But maybe because in the UK, for us in the UK, because Paris Saint-Germain are abroad, it's just kind of easier to dip in and out of their football, to enjoy the team whenever we watch them in the Champions League. You know, they've got a likeable player, they've got a likeable manager. I think that's the whole idea of distracting you from the sports watching. I think that's

0: kind of it. You know, that's what you're supposed to do. Mm. But, you know, because City is so disliked and because of the tribal nature of football, people are going to like anyone that can beat your rivals. And I think we saw that when Arsenal lost a Champions League final to PSG. People liked it, despite what PSG are and their similarities to City. So people were definitely going to revel in it last night, obviously, because of City's kind of pariah status at the moment.
1: And in regards to the appeal, the club, of course, are still incredibly defiant about the charges and their innocence. What are you hearing from inside the club?
0: Well, yeah, it's that. You know, they fully believe that they're going to win on appeal, or at least another appeal further down the line, basically. There is genuine conviction. You know, I think over the last couple of days when the PSG executives were speaking to the City executives, you know, the PSG executives came away with a feeling that, you know, nothing had happened. You know, this whole seismic thing that we've all seen unfolding does not seem to have made a dent in terms of how people are acting inside the club. Now, obviously, they know the situation they're in, but in terms of how they're going about things, it just has not had the same impact inside as it has on the rest of us around the world. And it's the same kind of thing with the players. You know, the players have been assured that things will be fine, so then they can default back to, okay, well, we're not really sure what's going on, let's just focus on the games and see what happens. And again, even inside the dressing room, it creates this kind of alternative reality where it's not quite as big for them as it is for us. Obviously, mm-hmm. that can change later down the line, and I'm sure their agents will be thinking of alternative plans if they need them. But yeah, it's a very different situation inside the club.
1: And briefly, the gap between the two sides on the pitch, what do you make of it? Is it big?
0: Well, I don't know. Obviously, PSG could leave Kvaratskhelia and Neves on the bench, and they're maybe their two best players. So then to be 3-0 up at half-time does tell a story of how dominant they were. But I think they were just ruthless in the first half. They were really, really ruthless at the right time. City missed some chances. And then when you see the fight back from City in the second half, they created plenty of chances as well. So I think PSG are the better side. That's obvious, I suppose. But I don't think the gulf is quite as big as it looked in the first half. I think the way that City fought back, even though PSG missed a penalty at the end, which obviously would have made it 5-2, I do think there was enough in there for City to think they, you know, by the end of the season, they could be a lot closer.
1: Sam, really, really great chatting to you. That's Sam Lee from The Athletic, who was at the match. City's first, of course, since they faced the guilty charge. And we'll have plenty more sport later on in the programme.
2: Many thanks, Isaac. More sport from Isaac in about 25 minutes' time.
3: Let's end this half hour in China, where the long-delayed new Yellow River Bridge connecting the country to North Korea has just opened. Now, China completed its side of the bridge in 2014, hoping to boost trade ties. However, North Korea left its side unfinished for years as relations soured after Beijing supported United Nations sanctions over Pyongyang's nuclear tests. For an update, I spoke a little earlier to our China correspondent, Stephen McDonald, and I began by asking him about the significance of this moment.
4: The lorries were already crossing what the Chinese call the Yalu River, what the North Koreans call the Amnok River. Not huge in numbers, but nevertheless symbolic. And they're crossing this bridge, which had come to represent terrible relations between the two countries. I mean, it was finished in 2014, the main structure, but the North Koreans dragged their heels building the sort of customs facilities and the approaching roads, in what was seen as just a sign of their North Korean unhappiness with China's attitude. And there are many reasons for tensions between the two, not the least of which has been Beijing's disapproval of North Korea developing its nuclear weapons. However, now this same bridge that has opened, and it's being seen as a sign of thawing relations. We had Xi Jinping visiting the North Korean capital in June this year, and the reason China has had to move, I guess, to get closer to North Korea again is that it's seen Pyongyang moving closer to Moscow. North Korean soldiers were sent to help in the invasion of Ukraine. And as North Korea has gotten closer to Russia, China's thought, well, hang on, we need to have good relations with this country. I mean, one of the main reasons is that we need to maintain it as a buffer state on our border.
3: Beyond then the geopolitics, what about the sort of the economic dimensions to this?
4: Well, you know, I'll speak about it in two different ways. In theory, this four-lane bridge could allow for a massive increase in trade between the two countries. But the theory and the practice, I think, will be very different because there are huge tensions between them. And, you know, now that North Korea has a separate bridge with Russia, it's much happier with its relations with Russia. Russia doesn't rouse on them for having nuclear weapons and the like. And I suppose they might be thinking they can get goods from there. China, though, does remain North Korea's largest trading partner, so they need that economic lifeline. You know, without China, it's hard to see how the North Korean economy could continue. And so people will be watching it. You know, I'm sure there'll be keen North Korea observers, certainly the South Korean intelligence agencies, will be watching the traffic over that bridge. How many trucks? What are they delivering? Is it goods, you know, or is it coal, clothing, white goods? Who knows? So it is going to be very interesting to see the extent to which it's used.
3: The thoughts there of our China correspondent, Stephen McDonald, talking to us live from, or talking to us a few minutes ago from Beijing. You can also get more on that story on the BBC website, including photos of the bridge in question. And do please stay listening to Newsday here on the BBC World Service.
5: 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The Atlantic's Josh Tieringill discusses the rivalry between two men so powerful the only real competition is with each other. 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
7: You're listening to WNYC. Should be kind of chilly through the early morning here. Temperatures in the mid-50s, a little breezy too. For the rest of today, it's going to be sunny, a lot cooler than yesterday. Highs only reaching the mid-60s this afternoon. Less windy, though. For tonight, partly cloudy early. Those clouds are going to build up through the evening. By later tonight, we could see some rain, lows in the mid-50s.
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2: Hello, welcome to Newsday on the BBC World Service with James Copnall in London and Anne Soy in Nairobi.
3: Elon Musk has suggested that the US government may have been behind Ukraine's struggle to access the SpaceX Starlink internet network. The restriction has been linked to Kyiv's ability to intercept Russian attacks. We'll get reaction from Kyiv.
2: Meanwhile, the Ukrainian president has said that he feels betrayed by Donald Trump after the US president lifted sanctions on Russian diesel and announced an energy ceasefire. With Mr. Zelensky due to meet European allies later today, what more might they have to offer?
3: We'll also look at recent demonstrations in Tirana. Thousands of students protested, throwing Molotov cocktails and attacking the education ministry.
2: And Isaac Fennin will bring us all the action and the many goals from last night's Champions League matches after this latest bulletin of World News.
9: BBC News with Govinda Gill. Elon Musk has suggested that the Trump administration may be behind the impaired access of Ukrainian weapons to the Starlink internet network, affecting Kyiv's ability to intercept Russian attacks. The owner of SpaceX said any move to limit Ukraine's use of his company's military-grade satellite communications network, Starshield, was a decision by the US military and ultimately Donald Trump. From Kyiv, Dan Johnson reports.
10: Mr. Zelensky told the Financial Times he was angry about a dangerous withdrawal of intelligence and a restriction on military access to Starlink. Ukraine is convinced intelligence has been deliberately withheld because of the deepening row with the White House, which saw Donald Trump call for President Zelensky to go and threaten to stop sharing information if he didn't agree to halt attacks on Russian oil refineries. Ukraine says it has respected the energy ceasefire, but Russia has continued targeting the Ukrainian power network, leaving hundreds of thousands of people without electricity. Russia launched more attacks overnight, killing five people across the country.
9: President Volodymyr Zelensky also said Ukraine will restart strikes on Russian oil refineries after Donald Trump's recent lifting of sanctions on Russian diesel and the energy ceasefire Moscow has so far ignored. A BBC investigation has found that there has been no public outcome to hundreds of incidents of deaths and injuries attributed to the Israeli military, even though the Israel Defense Forces said it would investigate. There have been 254 such incidents in Gaza, Lebanon, the West Bank and Israel in which the IDF was accused of harm. BBC Verify's Merlin Thomas reports.
11: We combed through thousands of news reports and identified hundreds of incidents in which the Israeli military has said it's investigating after being accused of killing or injuring people. The incidents all happened since the start of the Gaza War, which was triggered by the Hamas-led attacks on the 7th of October 2023. The Israeli military often says it's looking into an incident, but very rarely do we then receive further information. Some of the cases we've identified are nearly 3 years old. The IDF told us it took every allegation raising concerns about conduct with the utmost seriousness.
9: Mass protests have taken place in cities across Colombia against policies of the new right-wing government. Marches organised by labour unions and social movements took place in the capital, Bogotá, Cali, Bucaramanga, as well as Medellín, where this man was demonstrating.
12: Es el reclamo a que el pueblo tiene derecho a vivir mejor.
13: It is our demand that people have the right to live better, that there must be social justice, decent wages. That is what we are fighting for in the streets, and what the current president has clearly said he is going to wipe out, all those rights.
9: BBC News. Brazil's Senate has approved a constitutional amendment to reduce the working week from 6 days to five. It also approved a reduction in working hours from 44 to 40 hours per week. President Luiz Inácio Lula da Silva is hoping the move will give him momentum ahead of this month's runoff presidential vote against the right-wing candidate Flavio Bolsonaro. 72 retired US generals, admirals and other high-ranking military officers have urged the Pentagon to cancel plans to live-stream a death-by-firing squad execution. In an open letter, the group wrote that the public broadcasting of Army psychiatrist Nidal Hassan's death, slated for the 3rd of December, would be a barbaric abuse of authority and make a martyr of the mass shooter. Japanese and South Korean stock markets have fallen in early trading following higher than expected inflation figures from the US and an interest rate hike. Here's Archana Shukla.
14: Higher US rates make borrowing costlier worldwide, and that could weigh on the massive spending needed to build AI infrastructure. It adds to concerns raised by tech leaders who say financing could become a major headwind to the AI boom. Asian markets tilted heavily to technology stocks fell in trade on Thursday following a slump in US tech stocks. Japan's Nikkei slumped over 5%, with AI stocks suffering the biggest losses. Seoul's Kospi index fell 8%, with South Korea's chip giants Samsung and SK Hynix suffering heavy losses.
9: Animal behaviourists have found that dogs, like humans, connect sounds with shapes. According to the so-called Buba-Kiki effect, humans intuitively associate the made-up word buba with round shapes and kiki with spiky shapes. Researchers in Italy have now conducted an experiment with 70 pet dogs, and when they heard the word buba, a majority of canines looked at the round shape, and when they heard the word kiki, most concentrated on the spiky shape. BBC News.
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3: In the programme today, we're going to focus on the war in Ukraine and on a dramatic escalation of the protests in Albania. And we'll hear why Brazil has just cut the working week from 6 days to five.
2: You can send in your thoughts on any of those stories. Send us a WhatsApp or a text message on our usual number, which is +44 77 86 20 50 85.
3: Elon Musk has suggested that the US government may be behind restrictions on Ukrainian access to his company's military-grade satellite communications network, Starshield. This is a vital tool which allows the Ukrainian military to guide drones to Russian targets and also protect its own skies. Ukraine's President Volodymyr Zelensky said yesterday that he feels personally betrayed by his US counterpart Donald Trump after the US president recently lifted sanctions on Russian diesel and announced an energy ceasefire, which Russia has ignored. Now, President Zelensky says Ukraine will restart strikes on Russian oil refineries after President Trump's lifting of sanctions on Russian diesel that energy ceasefire that Moscow has paid no heed to. Well, President Trump has denied that he threatened to stop sharing information with Ukraine unless it halted its attacks on Russian energy targets. To discuss all this, we can speak now to Alexander Mereshko, the chair of the Foreign Affairs Committee of the Ukrainian Parliament. Welcome to the programme. Why does it seem to be going so wrong with America?
15: Thank you for having me. Yes, we are. Seems like we're having a new crisis in our relations, but I would say that we need to look at the events, unfolding events, in the context of the internal political struggle on the eve of the midterm elections in the United States. Seems like President Trump has problems with Iran, as a result of which gas prices went up in the United States, and before elections, he needs somehow to explain it to his voters, and the best way to do, according to him, is to blame someone who is weaker in this regard. So he started to blame Ukraine for something for which we bear absolutely no responsibility.
3: But that is problematic for Ukraine, is it not? Because if President Trump thinks that's a vote winner, that might suggest that Ukraine's cause is less popular than you would like it to be, perhaps would need it to be with Americans.
15: Well, first of all, we are not feel betrayed by American people and American society. That's for sure. And for example, the recent example of support of Ukraine is the bill, Lindsey Graham bill passed in the Congress. So we see that the Congress is on our side, American public opinion, and in general, American people are on our side.
3: Can Ukraine thrive without the US? It can certainly survive. Can it thrive?
15: Well, just maybe several months ago, I would say that we are dependent and it's difficult to survive. But we have no choice. Sometimes we have to adapt to realities. Of course, we continue to be dependent in terms of American weaponry, which is sold to for us to our European friends and partners. We continue to be dependent in terms of sharing intelligence information. We're dependent in the sense that, for example, intelligence information and Starlink, they help to save lives of civilian population. So in this case, for us to survive will be more difficult without American support, but we will survive anyway.
3: Are people already dying because of the problems with accessing Starlink and because of that information sharing you were talking about?
15: This night we had Russian attacks against Ukrainian cities, and there are casualties. Several military operations were disrupted because of the problems with Starlink. And I don't know how many casualties we have at the moment, but in any case, it already has created a very dangerous situation for civilian lives and lives of our soldiers on the battlefield.
3: When President Zelensky talks about feeling personally betrayed by President Trump, isn't that quite a dangerous public position to take?
15: The thing is that, yes, when we're dealing with Mr. Trump, we have to take into consideration, so to speak, his frame of mind or his ego. Yeah, we have to be very careful with that. But at the same time, even between friends, we can criticize mistakes made by our friends. And President Trump has definitely made mistake, and his actions, yes, we feel, not only president, the whole Ukrainian society, we feel that we are betrayed by some actions of President Trump, and it was a huge mistake, and we're trying to help him to correct this mistake.
3: But calling it a betrayal, talking about a sense of personal betrayal, that's not likely to make him change his mind, is it?
15: President Trump, after all, is a president of a democratic country. He cannot ignore, for example, his voters. He cannot ignore American press. And that's also the root of the way in trying to make him to correct these mistakes.
3: You have talked then about a very changing relationship with the US. You talk about a new crisis. What then are Ukraine's options? Is it a greater dependence or closer ties with European allies?
15: Yeah, first of all, we continue to rely on help, assistance and support of our European allies, in particular the United Kingdom, because the UK kingdom, after these events, it was really a reaction of true friend. The UK Prime Minister immediately offered military assistance, which will help to defend our civilian population during winter. So it's an excellent example to follow for other European countries. At the same time, we count on the UK support in terms of being a bridge between Ukraine and the administration of President Trump.
3: And in terms of the military response, are you expecting then to see Ukraine carrying out fairly widespread attacks on Russian oil refineries? Are we back then to that part of the war?
15: We have no choice but to continue to destroy our Russian oil refineries, because it's the only way how we can destroy a Russian war machine. These oil refineries are part of, integral part of Russian war machine. And another reason for doing that, we don't have much leverage in terms of military, sort of. And it's a good way to finally make Putin to at least to think seriously about negotiations and possible ceasefire.
3: European Union leaders are meeting in Brussels later. We'll discuss, of course, support for Ukraine, perhaps sanctions for Russia. What would you like to see come out of that meeting?
15: First of all, we need a common joint strategy how to help Ukraine to survive during the winter. To do that, we need more air defense systems, of course. We need to continue to do what we're doing on the battlefield in terms of weakening Russian war machine. And, of course, we need to avoid humanitarian catastrophe, which Putin is trying to create in Ukrainian cities, in particular in Kyiv.
3: Alexander Mrezko, Chair of the Foreign Affairs Committee of the Ukrainian Parliament. Thank you very much indeed for speaking to us live on Newsday.
2: Let's now go to Brussels, where European leaders are expected to meet later today, promising to tighten sanctions on Russia and providing more support for Ukraine. Our correspondent for Europe, Nick Beek, is there for us. Nick, so now President Zelensky is trying to show up support from Europe. What kind of support can Ukraine look forward to?
16: Well, Anne, I think certainly that President Zelensky in the short term is looking for more of the same. So the sort of encouragement and support that Andy Burnham of the UK showed yesterday. And the Europeans are hoping that they can be a bit of a bridge in trying to repair the relationship between President Zelensky and President Trump. Because, I mean, it looks like it's at its worst point since that Oval Office bust up more than 18 months ago. So in the short term, he would want support for that. And I think also, if it is the case that the Americans are withholding intelligence and that the Ukrainian access to Starlink, Elon Musk's company, that has been restricted, they would certainly want that to be repaired, and they'd want that to be reinstated. So this big European summit today is more about some of the bigger issues around Europe, but certainly for President Zelensky, he wants things to change quickly. And it, of course, comes at a time when the Europeans say they're trying to put pressure on Vladimir Putin, but of America, President Trump, is saying that actually you need to bring President Trump to the negotiating table, and that's why he's done this deal on diesel, for example.
2: Sounds quite busy where you are. I can see a number of leaders arriving, being received at the door as they go in to the meeting room there. From what you're hearing on the ground, Nick, how has that support been shaping up? What indications are there so far from European leaders?
16: Well, they're trying to work on another round of sanctions. This would be the 23rd sanctions package that the Europeans have put together targeting Russian assets. But, I mean, just one indication, Anne, of how the Americans and the Europeans really aren't on the same page at the moment. It's been reported in the Financial Times that during these talks that have been going on in Miami between Ukrainians, Russians, officials, Americans and others, that the US was suggesting that some frozen assets belonging to Moscow Moscow could be unfrozen, that the Americans would look after them, and this would serve as some sort of incentive for President Putin to stop attacking Ukraine and come to the negotiating table. And again, the Europeans privately are saying, well, that's complete madness, because that doesn't give any incentive for him to stop, and it's just really capitulating to him. So, yeah, let's see what the European leaders say today. President Zelensky himself, I should say, is in Brussels over the next 2 days, and tomorrow he will be sort of front and centre of the discussions at the summit.
2: Many thanks for giving us those updates. Our Europe correspondent there, Nick Beek, joining us from Brussels.
3: You're listening to Newsday on the BBC World Service with Anne in Nairobi. I'm James in London. Here are our main headlines. As we've been hearing, President Volodymyr Zelensky says Ukraine will restart strikes on Russian oil refineries after US President Donald Trump lifted sanctions on Russian diesel and declared an energy ceasefire that Moscow has so far ignored. Also, the BBC has found that investigations by the Israeli military into hundreds of recent deaths and injuries attributed to the IDF have yet to lead to a public outcome. And animal behaviourists have found that dogs, just like humans, connect sounds with shapes.
2: 18 minutes past the hour now. Let's get some sports news from Isaac Fennin.
1: Yeah, so we told you on Wednesday morning about the interesting comments from Manchester United defender Lisandro Martinez, who spoke out against the club's hierarchy for not strengthening the squad in the summer after they were beaten 2-0 by Atletico Madrid. He's actually released a statement on social media saying that he spoke out of anger and frustration when launching that scathing attack. On Wednesday night in the Champions League, plenty of goals, 46 to be exact from the 9 matches. The match of the evening was between Paris Saint-Germain and Manchester City, and Paris Saint-Germain, the reigning champions, produced a fantastic performance. They won 4-2. They were 3-0 up in the first half. Pep Guardiola, the former City boss, was in attendance for the first time since he left the club as manager last season. It is also City's first home match since they were found guilty of breaching the Premier League's financial regulations. And in around about 4 hours' time, the Rugby League World Cup kicks off. It's actually taking place in Australia, New Zealand and Papua New Guinea, where I don't know if you know this, but it is the only country, Papua New Guinea, in the world where Rugby League is the national sport.
3: I did not know that.
1: Yeah.
3: Are they going to win then?
1: Probably not.
3: Oh, okay.
1: But, you know, listen,
3: who knows?
1: Taking part, right? That counts.
3: It's always been my philosophy, certainly.
1: Yeah.
3: I'm not a high-level sportsman, though. Isaac Fannin, thank you very much indeed. Now, Brazil's Senate has just cut the national work week from 6 days to 5. Jana Shukla on a business desk in Singapore has been looking into it. That's a pretty big shift in how the country is going to operate. So take us through the changes.
17: Absolutely. I was just looking at some of the comments coming in on social media after this was released, and the worker class, they are extremely happy that they will have an extra day of break to rest and relax and, you know, live their lives. But, you know, the other, the businesses, etc., are not very happy because they've only been given 14 months to adapt, and they say that their costs and profit margins will get extremely squeezed, and there could be, you know, that cost may somehow get passed on. But it certainly is a massive change in how Brazil works, because historically only one day of break in the week, and now that has been abolished, that system has been abolished. Even the standard work week, number of hours that people work, has been cut down from 44 hours to 40 hours, and the new law says that the hours must be cut without cutting salaries and employee wages. So positive definitely for the formal sector, which is about 50 to 55% of the workforce in Brazil. The government puts a number of about 37 million workers. The informal workers who do ad hoc jobs, who do not have the job security, they'll be left out of the benefits of this. But it certainly brings Brazil at par with some of the other, developed economies, as well as even in Latin America, who have now moved to 40-hour work weeks and 5 days of working.
3: Yeah, I know we're in the middle of election season in Brazil, are we not?
17: It is, just in a couple of days. And this change in policy comes right before that. So it definitely is election campaign campaigning. And somewhere, you know, people think that it could work in favor of the leftist president, Lula da Silva, who's seeking a re-term at the helm. And, you know, it's very interesting the way it has played out. Lula da Silva has been pushing for this popular reform, you know, saying, you know, looking at the work class votes, and his competitor, right-wing Flavio Bolsonaro, has been opposing it for all through, calling it populist, electoralist, saying that, you know, it will hurt businesses. But because it was getting so much of popularity, about 70% of people who were voting, you know, in surveys were showing support for it, that just one day before the vote, you know, Bolsonaro actually changed his vote and supported the law change so that Lula doesn't get all the credit. So it certainly is becoming like an interesting turn to how elections are being played out in Brazil.
3: Yeah, Ashana, thank you very much indeed. And I was just thinking about this. I mean, you know, the charge that it's going to be populist, I suppose it might just be popular, right? I can imagine quite a lot of people thinking, yeah, a day less work a week, I'd go for that.
18: Well, popular with employees. I don't imagine that the employers would be smiling much about this. But certainly with employees, it's going to be such a change, drastic change in their work culture, isn't it?
3: Yeah, thinking about it, you know, if you're always working on a Saturday, say, and now suddenly the Saturday's free, or however it may work out. Also, the idea of election promises. I mean, you've got elections coming up next year in Kenya. What sort of things are candidates likely to be promising the voters, do you think?
18: Well, it would be a lot of perhaps building of infrastructure, talking about rights as well, because, you know, during this administration, we have seen lots of protests and the killing of protesters as well. So I think that is going to take center stage, and as well as the economy. So those are the big topics, I believe, that are going to take center stage in the campaigns once they start.
3: Yeah, we'll see if any of the politicians copy Brazil's example and go for a day less than the working week. But Chana Shukla on Episode Desk in Singapore, thank you.
18: On a second day of demonstrations in the Albanian capital, Tirana, thousands of students stormed the streets and were met with tear gas and water cannon from police. This was the sound outside the Prime Minister's residence. Students set a government building and two banks on fire, threw petrol bombs, and set fire to bins. They are demanding the resignation of the Prime Minister, Edi Rama. For more on these dramatic events, I've been speaking to the Albanian political commentator, Ruel Domi.
19: You could argue that Albania is one of the most corrupt countries in Europe. And with all these corruption scandals, no wonder people take the streets, and students do that as well. And then on top of that, there's another layer added, which is the horrible conditions of the Albanian higher education system. So students have been demanding better conditions for years now in terms of their dorms and how higher education is funded and a lot of those other things. I think what tipped the entire situation is, in fact, the most recent scandal that erupted with the chief of the National Security of Albania, the intelligence services. She, in fact, was exposed with ties to organized crime in the country. And that on top of other scandals that have erupted with the Rama government over the past years. And I think that made people flow to the streets once again and demand the resignation of the government. Let's keep in mind for your audience that the protests against the current Rama government, the fourth Rama government, by the students began in July of 2026, so in the summer, for reasons unrelated to the current reason, which was the infamous Zvernets project where Jared Kushner was allegedly involved. And then it went from that to corruption and demands for the government to resign, demands for snap elections and a complete reformation of the Albanian political system.
18: Why do you think it's been particularly violent this time round? As you say, the protests have been going on for months, sporadically.
19: Yes, because it's rare for Albania to have these kinds of violent protests, but we've seen them before. In terms of why right now, I think it's a strategy, and the strategy is clear. The protests were not actually achieving anything, and less and less people were gathering in the streets to protest the government and hold up to those demands. In my view, at least, in order for them to keep this protest going, some factions of that protest, having lost a lot of the students, now they are resorting to violence to remain relevant. And I think that is what's going on there. What better time when the government's credibility is deeply, deeply shaken, with the deputy prime minister being alleged in big corruption scandals, with the Albanian security apparatus now being exposed as related to organized crime, and a lot of other things.
18: Do you think it's going to change the way the government is responding to the protesters? Are they likely to heed to some of the demands? You know, the justice ministry was attacked, the education ministry, they made a move on the prime minister's office as well.
19: In terms of like whether Rama will resign or whether his government will respond to some of the demands, there is no evidence of that thus far. I mean, I would expect Prime Minister Rama to say something, but it's been 2 days that he hasn't said anything. And that may be an indicator that he's consulting deeply with Albania's allies, with the people that he has around him, on what to do. So I would not be expected to see him resign. I would not be surprised with snap elections. They're tough because Albania already has a date for the new local elections, which are expected to take place, I believe, May of 2027. So that will be a good test on Mr. Rama's support among the general public. But again, it's tough to predict. But even before the violence, Mr. Rama had already introduced a couple of these like pseudo platforms to increase government accountability to its people, essentially like a public forum to connect the voters with the government. So they had already started to make moves, but like whether a big move is coming in terms of Mr. Rama's election or a snap election being announced, I am not quite sure. Time will tell. But I think that Rama and his government, they're smart enough in a way to understand that now they're dealing with a new political reality and they have to change things around. As to what those changes will be, I can't tell you. I can't predict that.
18: Albanian political commentator Ruel Domi there.
3: This is in on this, and from Amir from Sudan, who says, France, Albania, Spain, India, is a new global youth revolution taking shape? Interesting question indeed. We'll certainly monitor all sorts of developments like that here on Newsday on the BBC World Service.
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18: Hello, welcome to Newsday on the BBC World Service with James Copnall in London and Anne Soy in Nairobi.
3: We'll discuss the difficulties of providing education in a war zone, speaking to teachers in Gaza and southern Lebanon.
18: We will hear about the importance of biodiversity and whether we are close to meeting our global targets.
3: And the research showing dogs, like humans, associate sounds with shapes. First, though, this news.
9: BBC News with Govinda Gill. President Volodymyr Zelensky says Ukraine will restart strikes on Russian oil refineries after Donald Trump's recent lifting of sanctions on Russian diesel and the energy ceasefire Moscow has so far ignored. Overnight, Russia launched more attacks, killing five people across the country. Elon Musk has suggested that the Trump administration may be behind the internet slowdown that has affected Ukraine's ability to defend itself against Russian attacks. He said any disruptions to the Starshield military systems would be the responsibility of the US government. The BBC's found investigations by the Israeli military into hundreds of recent deaths and injuries attributed to the IDF have yet to lead to a public outcome. There have been more than 250 such incidents in Gaza, Lebanon, the West Bank and Israel. Reports are coming in of a school roof collapse in Pakistan. Hospital officials say at least 16 children and a teacher were killed when the roof of the Iqra private school in Peshawar city suddenly fell in. A search and rescue operation is underway. Brazil's Senate's reduced the working week from 6 days to five. The reform was a key election promise by President Lula da Silva. It comes days ahead of this month's runoff presidential vote. Stock markets in Asia have fallen in early trading. Japan's Nikkei slumped by just over 5%, with AI stocks suffering the biggest losses. Seoul's Kospi index fell by 8%. Animal behaviourists have found that dogs, just like humans, connect sounds with shapes. According to the so-called Buba-Kiki effect, humans intuitively associate the made-up word buba with round shapes and kiki with spiky shapes. An experiment in Italy has shown dogs have the same response. That's the latest BBC News.
18: Thank you for those updates. Hello and welcome to Newsday on the BBC World Service, coming to you live from London with James Copnall and from Nairobi with me, Anne Sawyer.
3: In this next half hour, we will hear from Gaza and Lebanon as children return to school after disruptions caused by conflict. We hear about the Global Biodiversity Report set to be launched today by the UN Secretary General, and speak to a researcher after the news that dogs can associate sounds with shapes.
18: And as ever, we welcome your messages on any of the stories you hear on the programme. Our text number is +44 77 86 20 50 85.
3: We're going to start in the Middle East and speak about the problems conflict causes for education. In Gaza, the UN children's charity UNICEF is bringing 350,000 children back to learning after, in some cases, 3 years away from the classroom because of the conflict. But some 98% of school buildings there have been damaged or destroyed. It's a pretty big challenge. And in Lebanon, the education sector remains in crisis too. A UNICEF assessment found 436 damaged educational facilities across the country, of which 37 were destroyed.
18: So, where are the children studying, and what does education look like without regular electricity and infrastructure? We're joined by Sarah, an elementary school teacher at Al Rahma High School in the Nabatieh Governorate of southern Lebanon. Nabatieh is among the worst affected areas in southern Lebanon. Welcome to the program. Now, tell us about the kind of destruction that you have seen there of schools, and what you're doing now as children return to school.
0: Good morning, Anne. Now in schools, they are partially destroyed. We are able to put the students in the classrooms. We are teaching them in the best way we can afford it. Surely some schools in the neighborhood are destroyed, but we still have the will that we need to educate our students.
18: And so, given that some schools were destroyed, what makeshift structures have you put up, or how are you dealing with the classrooms that have been destroyed and you have children who are coming to school to learn? Are you setting up tents, for example, for them?
0: No, they chose other buildings so that the building would be appropriate for them. The minimum classroom equipments are in the building, and they are doing well. We are not using tents. We are using the buildings that are affordable.
18: And it's not just about infrastructure. These children have been through a lot. Some of them have lost their family members. How is it for them as they return to school?
0: Believe me that they are hopeful. They are happy to be back to their normal life despite the loss that they have. We are implementing with them the social-emotional learning so that they can speak up about their emotions. We are holding their hands so that they can clear up their minds so that they can learn in a better way. Also, we have the counseling section. It's doing great job with them, with their families also, so that we can teach them in the best way we can.
18: I imagine that play is, you know, among the things that are important.
0: Surely.
18: In dealing with the impact, of the psychosocial impact.
0: They are playing. We are giving them the chance to draw, to express their emotions in the most appropriate way, and the same way not to indulge in the sadness that they have. It's okay to feel sad. It's okay to feel that you want your parents, but in a way, we can still continue our life in the best way, despite everything we are going through. And they are responding to such work with them.
18: And this is not the first war in your country. And
0: no.
18: I wonder what lessons you have carried forward from previous wars and, you know, just trying to rebuild and trying to get back to somewhat normal after war.
0: This is the third war in 3 years, because we have the schools that were in the occupied part now. This is their third war. So we are planning for the learning loss that they have in these 3 years, in a way that we are tackling their needs concerning the reading part, because it's the most important section in our education. Since the student is able to read, he is able to do anything else. We are also talking to their parents to know how to deal with their kids. We are doing great job with the most important thing, that we are working on the emotional side as well as the educational part.
18: What kind of support do you need?
0: The support that we need is related to the... maybe we would talk about the curriculum in a way that we have to think across the country, not only here in the south, because the students are found in most schools. They aren't only in the south. Most of them left the south and went to Beirut, for example. We need something concerning the curriculum. How are we going to deal with such students? For example, for the official exams that we have here in Lebanon for grades 9 and 12, take into consideration these students. What are we going to do with these students? For the kids, make extra time for the playing part, for the arts, which we all know that the arts section is one of the ways to heal students from their losses and from their bad feelings, for example.
18: Many thanks for speaking to us, Sarah, there, an elementary school teacher at Al Rahman High School in the Nabatieh Governorate, Southern Lebanon.
3: Taran, half an hour ago on the programme, we were hearing from the head of the Foreign Affairs Committee in the Ukrainian Parliament about the seemingly ruptured relationship between the Ukraine and the US, and he put a lot of it down to domestic US politics, with the midterm elections approaching very fast. Well, polls show an advantage for Democrats in those elections. Both chambers of Congress are currently controlled by Republicans, but Democrats are now hoping they can flip vulnerable seats in the House of Representatives and take control of the US Senate. Now, the state of Iowa has voted three times for Donald Trump, sign of a deepening conservative base. But with prices rising and policies some voters may not like coming from the Trump administration, could the state flip to the Democrats? Our North America editor, Sarah Smith, sent this report from Iowa.
4: It's often the case that the sitting president's party takes a battering in the midterm elections. But this year's opinion polls are suggesting an oversized advantage for Democrats. And that's because voters blame Donald Trump directly for the cost of living and the war in Iran. Game day at the Kinnick Stadium in Iowa City sees the Hawkeyes taking on Ohio State at American College Football. And the party starts early, hours before kickoff in the car park. There is beer, hot dogs, and even a whole alligator roasting on a barbecue.
5: We smoked it for about four and a half hours. Now we've wrapped it in bacon.
4: The Hawkeyes are the clearly acknowledged underdogs here. Winding his way through the crowd is Josh Turek, the Democratic candidate for Senate from Iowa. He's a former Paralympian basketball player who's in a wheelchair. shaking as many hands and trying to win over as many voters as he can, because this is a really tight race here in Iowa.
6: There we go, go Hawks. Yeah,
7: thank you guys. Thanks for all the support.
4: If you win here, that would be quite something.
7: Oh, I think that Iowans are uniquely struggling and hurting, and so I think they're ready for change. I mean, the tariffs have hurt Iowa more than any other state. The war in Iran, gas prices, diesel prices.
4: That's the distinctive sound of vintage engines at the Oskaloosa Classic Car Show in southeastern Iowa. Models like this bright red 1968 Camaro are gleaming in the morning sun.
8: Well, it's original.
4: It's a
8: Z28. There was like 24, 25 of them built.
4: Their owner's obvious pride, marred only by the increased cost of the premium fuel that keeps them on the road. Gene Fox told me how his life has changed.
8: You don't go out and eat as much, so it affects everything you do. We've got kids that live in Kansas City, and we don't go down and see them as much, but hopefully it's not forever.
4: And who do you blame for it?
8: I hate to say that, but our government.
4: And your president?
8: Yeah, I guess it's a start.
10: When I'm on the ballot, people show up and you always win. When I'm not on the ballot, 45% fewer people show up. So I'm asking you to do me one favor. Pretend I'm on the ballot, please. We got to go and win this.
4: Donald Trump is insisting on leading the Republican campaign, even if many of his candidates don't want to be seen anywhere near a president with record low approval ratings. He could well be deterring more voters than he attracts.
11: I think it definitely puts voters off. There's no doubt about that. And I do think it probably raises the Democratic side to a level that isn't always there just because it's Donald Trump.
25: Oh, he's got us in the war. He's got prices, groceries high, sky high, gas sky high. I can't call him what I'd like to.
4: Will voters blame him for the high prices?
25: Yes, I think so.
26: Prices are up everywhere and families are getting squeezed. So here's what I'm doing about it.
4: The Republican Senate candidate, Ashley Hinson, has voted to support the war in Iran 7 times in Congress. But like other Republicans in tough races, she's now trying to distance herself from the conflict.
26: It's why I've called for an immediate and successful end to the war in Iran so that families can see some relief at the pump and at the checkout line.
4: We're driving through Iowa, and there are cornfields to the left of me, cornfields to the right of me, just about as far as you can see. This is absolutely classic American Midwest agricultural state where farmers are really feeling the pain from petrol, diesel, fertilizer price increases. Farmer Jason Rogers stepped off his combine harvester to speak to me. He voted for Donald Trump 2 years ago and has since seen his own costs rise due to a war he doesn't believe the U.S. should be engaged in.
27: He did start the war in Iran, which I will say I don't think we probably should be in that one. I don't think that we need to be a policeman of the world anyways.
4: If you were looking at Republican candidates who had supported the war in Iran, who had voted with Donald Trump on that, would that affect your thinking?
27: No, it's not just one thing that's going to disqualify for somebody for me voting for him. I mean, we don't make all the right choices all the time either, you know. If you tell me that you've made every decision in your life correct and you've never made a mistake, you're a liar.
4: I've heard repeatedly across Iowa from voters who feel their country is on the wrong track, but who, like Jason, don't plan to change their vote as a result. Opinion polls do suggest a surge for Democrats, but they may not be able to rely solely on Donald Trump's low approval ratings to boost their vote.
3: And North America editor Sarah Smith in Iowa there. Lots of serious and very interesting politics. But I was stuck on one detail. Roasted alligator covered in bacon, I think. Anne, will you serve that? Would you eat that?
18: I don't know. It struck me as well. But, you know, I have tried crocodile meat. It is served here in Nairobi.
3: How was that?
18: It's white meat. I was surprised. And it tastes more like fish. Yeah. And, you know, talking of Nairobi, Isaac Fennin is here with some news from Kenya.
1: Yes, indeed. Because the World Athletics president, Sebastian Coe, hopes holding the 2029 World Championships in Nairobi will create a legacy for Africa. The Kenyan capital is set to become the first African city to host, with Mr. Coe believing it will pave the way for more major events across the continent in future. Athletics' leading official also said the country is making progress in its fight against doping and insisted that the gene testing system he introduced to regulate female competition remains critical to defend women's sport. The BBC's Peter Mwangangi spoke to him in Nairobi and began by explaining why the city was chosen as a world championship venue.
2: We always said that at the right time, in the right city, with the right structures, with the right government support, with the right funding in place, have that opportunity to build our sport to an even higher level in the continent. And the legacy behind it is important because it's a hard legacy of a new facility, but it's also the softer legacy, the human capital that you build up, because it's really important that countries are able to deliver those championships and more championships going forward.
6: What is your assessment of what needs to be done by Kenya between now and 2029?
2: A lot. But I would be saying that at this stage to any host city. Look, the World Championships is hugely important to world athletics. It's at this moment accounts for well over 90% of our revenues. And those revenues are critical because it allows us to build our development programs, our competition programs, new formats, innovation. So

0: 40 Kenyan athletes have been suspended for doping. Given all of this and some criticism, how worried are you about the credibility of the 2029 World Championships?
1: Look, I'm always worrying about all issues related to integrity in our sport. When I became president, the first thing I did was to create the Athletics Integrity Unit. And at operational level, we work very, very closely with Kenya, and that's beginning to work. The challenge, of course, is the more tests you do and the greater levels of funding and the more sophisticated you become with the technology, the more you're probably going to catch. If you want to catch fish, you have to go fishing. I think over the long haul, numbers starting to reduce. We've certainly seen it in track. There still remain some challenges in the road events.
0: Speaking of testing, another part of your legacy has been the introduction of the SRY gene testing for the female category. The new regulations have had a restrictive impact on the ability of certain African athletes to compete. Now, I wonder how happy you are with the impact of those regulations, and do you believe that they have done the job that they were supposed to do?
1: The implementation of SRY testing is absolutely critical that we defend, and we defend properly, women's sport. Our women are box office. You know, in Kenya, athletes like Faith Kipyegon can't walk through city centres in Europe without people wanting to take photographs. They're very big, big figures. And the SRY testing was there to make sure that we are able to uphold the eligibility, female eligibility, that we can be absolutely clear about that demarcation. And also, none of those policies were implemented with anything in mind other than giving some certainty and the foundations of that integrity in all of our six continents.
2: That is Sebastian Coe, the president of World Athletics.
3: Isaac, many thanks. Now, today the United Nations Secretary General Antonio Guterres will launch a report on global biodiversity. The State of Biodiversity Action Report will set out how countries are progressing on the path towards the 2030 targets, which were set 4 years ago. This assessment comes ahead of a meeting in Yerevan in Armenia, where world leaders will discuss how to preserve the planet's wildlife. Astrid Schumacher is the Executive Secretary of the Convention on Biological Diversity and joins us now from Yerevan. Welcome to the program. Just tell us about the biodiversity targets that countries are working towards.
4: Yes, thank you, and good to be with you. So indeed, you mentioned already in 2022, 196 parties to the convention agreed on the plan to halt and reverse biodiversity loss by 2030. And so they agreed on 23 targets that are actually addressing the drivers of biodiversity loss, but also looking at finance for biodiversity and how we can use biodiversity sustainably. So one of the commitments that most people have heard about maybe is the 30 by 30 target, where countries said they will protect 30% of all land, water, and ocean by 2030. So overall, I think those are targets that are really looking at a realignment of the economic system. They go well beyond just looking at individual species or endangered species.
3: Which ones are most under threat?
4: Well, you mean the species or, sorry?
3: The species.
4: Well, species are under threat around the world, and we are trying not to focus so much on the species per se, but we're trying to focus on biodiversity as a whole. So we're looking at the pressures driving biodiversity loss around the world. So there's, of course, agriculture and aquaculture, climate change, pollution, invasive alien species, and often just the overexploitation of species. So it varies around the world, but you know, for example, that in the Mediterranean, you have a heavy degree of overfishing. 80% of the Mediterranean is overfished, and fish stocks are struggling to even recover. So it varies around the world, but the assessment is that biodiversity is declining rapidly and action needs to accelerate.
3: You mentioned financing, and I wonder how that has been affected in a world today where there are crises in different parts of the world and a lot of governments, you know, donors are redirecting money to other things like defense.
4: Yeah, that is an issue. So we've seen aid budgets reduce around the world. That is true. We have finance targets in the convention and in our stocktake that we're going to do in Yerevan in the next couple of weeks based on the global

0: report that you have mentioned, we see that we're not on track on those finance targets in particular. So this competition for finance resources is an issue. It is between spending for security issues, spending for nature, spending for climate, etc. So we're trying to address that by focusing on the bigger picture, on the long-term goals, understanding that the loss of nature is accelerating and that every day we delay action, it becomes more expensive in a way to address it. And that the consequences of this nature loss are actually severe for our resiliency, resilience of our economy, of individual companies, but also for health and well-being of citizens around the world.
1: Many thanks for speaking to us, Astrid Schumacher, Executive Secretary of the Convention on Biological Diversity.
2: You're listening to Newsday on the BBC World Service, live in Nairobi with Anne and in London with James. Now, animal behaviourists have found that dogs, just like humans, connect sounds with shapes. Now, that is something called the Buba-Kiki effect. Someone who has researched this is Joanne Archuli, Professor at the College of Health and Enablement at Flinders University in Australia. She joins us now from Adelaide. Welcome to the programme. Before we get into the animals, can you just explain the Buba-Kiki effect?
3: Sure. Hello there. It's nice to be with you. So the Buba-Kiki effect is referring to a relationship between sound and meaning. So the buba sounds tend to be associated with round shapes, and the kiki sounds tend to be associated with spiky shapes when you ask people what they think of these sounds.
2: Okay, so you say buba and they're more likely to think round. What do we know then about the research that has been done with dogs?
3: I'll just tell you one more thing about the research with humans, which came before the research with animals.
2: Sure.
3: Thinking about how this came about, researchers are wondering whether it might have something to do with the shape of your mouth when you make certain sounds. So when you say buba, your mouth is making more rounded shapes, whereas when you say kiki, the mouth is not making round shapes, if that makes sense. And then when we think about the way these words might be written, certainly in English, the letters in buba are more round and the letters in kiki are a bit more angular and sharp. So I think that's interesting to think about it that way from the human research.
2: Yeah. And the dogs?
3: Dogs. Okay. So I think this is really interesting. I don't do research with animals myself, but I have been reading about this Buba-Kiki research with chicks, baby chicks, and also dogs. So I think you're interested in the dog study because that's come up very recently. It seems that dogs, at least from this recent study, also seem to show a preference. So when presented with the buba sound, they tend to look at a screen showing a rounded sort of a shape more than they would look at a screen showing a spiky shape. And vice versa with kiki, they tend to look, when they hear that, they tend to look at the screen with the spiky object more than the screen with the round object.
2: And is that something that instinctively surprises you?
3: Yes and no. I would have to say, dogs live in the same world as humans and live very closely with their humans. And I'm wondering whether the dogs are actually tuning in to what humans are doing when they're naming objects in the environment, the sorts of sounds that go with objects that they hear their humans naming. And so I wonder whether dogs are tuning into their humans to learn these associations. But then when we think about the research with baby chicks, I'm wondering how that could be, because I'm not sure there are many chickens living with their humans, although some do.
2: Yeah. And does it work, thinking of humans, I guess, particularly, across languages? I mean, buba, for example, is a pretty common name in lots of parts of Francophone West Africa. Do different languages also use buba and kiki?
3: Yes, it's not so much that the languages use them. These are made up words, but it's more that when people are presented with those sorts of sounds and then given a choice between, you know, a round sort of looking thing or a spiky looking thing, what would they choose? And it does seem to be found across different languages and different cultures. I'm not sure I'd go as far as saying it's universal. I think there's been a few studies showing it's not found in certain languages, but it's certainly been found in many, many languages.
2: Fascinating stuff. Joanne Artuli, thank you so much indeed. Professor at the College of Health and Enablement at Flinders University in Adelaide, Australia. That is about it for this edition of Newsday from all our teams in Nairobi, Singapore and London. Thanks very much indeed for your company and bye-bye.
3: Bye-bye.
4: The documentary Once Upon a Time in Harlem captures a salon at Duke Ellington's house that was attended by some of the greatest names in the Harlem Renaissance. 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I'm Allison Stewart. 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
5: You're listening to WNYC. Should be kind of chilly through the early morning here. Temperatures in the mid-50s, a little breezy too. For the rest of today, it's going to be sunny, a lot cooler than yesterday. Highs only reaching the mid-60s this afternoon. Less windy, though. For tonight, partly cloudy early. Those clouds are going to build up through the evening. By later tonight, we could see some rain, lows in the mid-50s.
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9: BBC News with Govinda Gill. President Volodymyr Zelensky says Ukraine will restart strikes on Russian oil refineries after Donald Trump's recent lifting of sanctions on Russian diesel and the energy ceasefire Moscow has so far ignored. Speaking to the Financial Times, Mr. Zelensky also raised concerns about potential new limits to US intelligence sharing. From Kyiv, Dan Johnson reports.
10: Mr. Zelensky told the Financial Times he was angry about a dangerous withdrawal of intelligence and a restriction on military access to Starlink. Its owner, Elon Musk, denied being responsible for limiting its speed of operation, saying Starshield, the military version of the system, which is used by Ukraine to guide its drones, was controlled by the US Defense Department. Ukraine is convinced intelligence has been deliberately withheld because of the deepening row with the White House, which saw Donald Trump call for President Zelensky to go and threaten to stop sharing information if he didn't agree to halt attacks on Russian oil refineries. Russia has continued targeting the Ukrainian power network, leaving hundreds of thousands of people without electricity.
9: Russia launched more attacks on Ukraine overnight, killing 5 people across the country. BBC investigations found that there's been no public outcome to hundreds of instances of deaths and injuries attributed to the Israeli military, even though the Israel Defense Forces said it would investigate. There have been 254 such incidents in Gaza, Lebanon, the West Bank and Israel. BBC Verified, Merlin Thomas reports.
11: We combed through thousands of news reports and identified hundreds of incidents in which the Israeli military has said it's investigating after being accused of killing or injuring people. The Israeli military often says it's looking into an incident, but very rarely do we then receive further information. Some of the cases we've identified are nearly 3 years old. The IDF told us it took every allegation raising concerns about conduct with the utmost seriousness.
9: Reports are coming in of a school roof collapse in Pakistan. Hospital officials say at least 18 children and a teacher were killed when the roof of the Iqra private school in Peshawar suddenly fell in. Another 20 people were injured. Initial reports say children were in the classrooms at the time. Brazil's Senate's reduced the working week from 6 days to five. It fulfills a promise by President Lula days before he takes part in the runoff for the presidential election. Warren Bull reports.
12: This reform amends Brazil's constitution and includes a reduction in working hours from 44 to 40 hours per week. It was a key promise by Luiz Inácio Lula da Silva, a former union leader, when he was elected in 2022. He's hoping it will give him momentum ahead of this month's runoff presidential vote against the right-wing senator, Flavio Bolsonaro.
9: World News from the BBC. 72 retired US generals, admirals and other high-ranking military officers have urged the Pentagon to cancel plans to livestream a death by firing squad execution. In an open letter, the group wrote that the public broadcasting of Army psychiatrist Nidal Hassan's death, scheduled for the 3rd of December, would be a barbaric abuse of authority and make a martyr of the mass shooter. A new bridge that links China and North Korea has opened 12 years after it was built. China's foreign ministry said the new Yalu Bridge will further promote trade with North Korea, already its trading partner. More from Stephen McDonnell.
13: Customs buildings and connecting roads hadn't been completed on the North Korean side until recently. The delay was seen as an indicator of frosty relations, but the official opening appears to show a warming of ties between the countries. In recent years, North Korea has drawn closer to Russia, sending troops to join the invasion of Ukraine. China has responded with efforts to boost links with its traditional ally, including a visit to the North Korean capital by Xi Jinping in June this year.
9: The British government has warned Eritrea that its nationals could face a complete visa ban unless it agrees to take back more migrants who arrived illegally on small boats. The Interior Minister, Shabana Mahmood, said Eritrea had been given every chance, as she put it, to comply with Britain's request. Animal behaviourists have found that dogs, just like humans, connect sounds with shapes. According to the so-called Buba Kiki effect, humans intuitively associate the made-up word Buba with round shapes and Kiki with spiky shapes. Researchers in Italy have now conducted an experiment with 70 pet dogs. When they heard the word Buba, a majority of canines looked at the round shape. And when they heard the word Kiki, most concentrated on the spiky shape. That's the latest BBC News.
8: Welcome to the media show from the BBC World Service. This is Katie Razzle and Ros Atkins, and we'll be taking you inside the world of news and entertainment. This week on the media show, we sit down with Russell T. Davies, the acclaimed screenwriter behind hits including Doctor Who.
14: He reflects on, well, a range of subjects, including the future of the Time Lord, his own route into TV, and he talks about the growing use of AI in screenwriting.
8: Russell T. Davies is one of the UK's most influential television writers. Many of you may know him as the longtime showrunner and writer of the global hit Doctor Who.
14: He's also behind groundbreaking series such as It's a Sin and Years, as well as more recently Tiptoe, delivering stories for television that have gripped audiences and influenced British culture.
8: We spoke to him on the release of his new memoir and began by asking him about his childhood in Wales, where he says the TV was on all the time.
15: My mum and dad never switched it off, even if visitors came to the house. And for the we didn't often have visitors, really, but if they sat there and had a cup of tea, it would stay on. So I'm still the same. It's like modern televisions now switch themselves off, and I get very offended when they do this. It's,
16: you just want to keep it on the whole time.
15: Well, why switch it off? You never know. And I love it because it's like when I'm working upstairs, I come down and there might be a funny bit of The Chase on, or there might be someone on This Morning with a heartbreaking problem. Do you know, I record the phone-ins on This Morning because at 11:30 every morning there's a phone-in, and not when it's my pet as a problem, obviously. I'm not interested in that. But, oh, all life is there. all human life is there. I play it back about 6 o'clock at night. I love that thing. There's always something on.
14: Are you recording it simply for the pleasure of watching, or because you're also thinking about the script?
15: It's the phone-in specifically. I mean, sometimes just couple of times a year you'll get an extraordinary human story or something very funny. One of my favorite ones about a year ago was a woman whose mother-in-law was insisting on wearing white to her wedding, and I mean I'll get a script out of that one day. What a great little problem that is, of two women just at war. Brilliant. So yeah, I love it for that kind of stuff.
14: When the TV was on at home, and of course some of what was on would have been drama, were you already thinking, I'm interested in?
15: I don't think I was thinking. I think that's too conscious a thought for when you're young. And indeed, even in my teens, it was like, this is Swansea, and I'm in a comprehensive school. And I mean, there is some drama made in Swansea now and in South Wales, but in those days, you had to move to London to do it. Or there was Cardiff, but I felt you had to speak Welsh then to do that. I wasn't a Welsh speaker. I remember thinking in my 20s, thinking, shall I learn? Shall I do that? And maybe I should have. But so it was hard to consciously think of something you didn't even know existed as a job. If anything, the one thing that told me how it existed as a job was Doctor Who, because there's always been so much behind the scenes coverage of it. And there was a great book published in like 1973 called The Making of Doctor Who, which was all about the stars and the Daleks and the Cybermen, but it also went behind the scenes and told you what a producer did, who the writer was, and what a script editor was, and what a director did. And that's the first time. Imagine, we're head to toe with behind the scenes things now, but back then that was absolutely revelatory. So weirdly, that was the thing that pushed me in the right direction.
14: Have you got a copy of it?
15: No, I wish. Probably. Maybe if I delved in an attic somewhere. I wonder.
16: So you did, obviously, luckily for all of us, get your chance to start working in TV. But how did it come about? Was it that book that then sent you?
15: It was kind of sideways. I applied for every single BBC training course and got turned down by them all for 3 years, to the extent that I was so determined to work in television that I then wrote to them and complained. Like, how dare you turn me down? You're so
16: did
15: cheap.
16: Anyone write back?
15: I got written back to by the head of personnel, when it was called personnel, not HR, who said, come and meet me. Come, let's have a chat. I came to this very building. A very nice woman, can't remember her name, had a chat. She said, well, obviously we can't promise anything, but when the next round of appointments comes along, I'll keep an eye out for your name. I applied again. I got turned down again. So in the end, I was working in theatre in Cardiff, and a woman in that cast who was playing Peter Quinson in A Midsummer Night's Dream said, I've got an ex-pupil who's a producer at the BBC. He wants someone to work on children's shows for £50 a day. I'd love to tell you that television was the attractive part of this, but £50 a day when you're an overdrawn student was a fortune, like only like one day a week. That job was, it was a children's show presented by children, so they wanted someone on the studio floor to work with the children. So I was on cans, and the director was directing the cameras and the sound and the blah blah blah, but you wanted someone on the floor getting instructions, saying, make this funnier, make this faster, make this turn this way, turn that way. So I learned about what the cameras did, what the booms did, what everyone did. It was just the best training you could possibly have.
16: And when was the point, was it that job or a different job, where you started to learn what was needed to write for TV?
15: Well, that's funny, because although that was a magazine show, you still got a script. You still got to say, here's a recipe, here's this, here's that. And then that lovely producer, Dave Evans, anyone who worked at BBC Wales would be smiling, remembering this man. He liked a drink or two. They used to go out at BBC Wales drinking in lunchtime. They'd have 6 pints, 8 pints.
16: Goodness.
15: They never stopped. The whole of television was like that then. And so one day in the afternoon, he just had a bit too much to drink. He went, oh, I can't do this, Russ. Will you take this home and write this? So I took it home. And in those days, I had an electric typewriter. This is before word processors. An electric typewriter. Sounds like something I've made up. But it was an electric typewriter. Typed that out, handed it in. No photocopies, no floppy disks or anything. Handed that in, and he liked it. And what I did was I got a bit bored with writing recipe game puzzle. So I started to put jokes in, and they built up, and then I put little cliffhangers in.
16: And did that go down well?
15: It did. It did. And then he said, please, will you write all the scripts after that? And then
16: did he give you a pay rise or not?
15: No, but it was more money just doing more work.
14: Maybe just an electric typewriter.
15: It was the
14: BBC. Upgrade.
15: There was no money going for it. But at the time, £50 for that was a fortune.
14: How then do we jump from you doing everything, including writing some scripts for children's programming, across to really big commissions, important commissions in the 90s.
15: Yes, I wrote and wrote and wrote and wrote. And then I trained at Granada. That was an amazing thing. I literally packed in my job at the BBC because Granada was 100 yards down the road.
16: Surely that was the golden age, Granada.
15: Well, oh my God, I'm so lucky to be. On the day I started work at Granada, they just transmitted, on the Monday, on a Sunday night, they transmitted the first episode of Prime Suspect. And that was the whole building was buzzing with it. Then they made Cracker. That's when Coronation Street was getting 18 million, 20 million. And honestly, Granada, my first day's work, into a room with Paul Abbott and Kay Mellor, who within 3 years were ruling television. But that was a normal office at Granada. Sober, and they were so kind.
16: Because Kay Mellor, just to remind people, Band of Gold.
15: Kay Mellor, Band of Gold, the million shows she's done. Fat Friends, the musical, that was a glorious thing. She sadly passed away now, and just most wonderful woman.
16: And Paul Abbott?
15: Paul Abbott is reckless, shameless, State of Play, a million things. Just this was just before they'd wrote all those things. So they were still working on soap operas, but you could tell they were going to explode. So they are so friendly and so lovely. They kind of mentored me, not officially mentored, just were nice. And you just began to realise that writers were real people and lived in the world and were nuts, but but also lovely people. So I began to see that that was alive. So then I left Granada just to go on the dole, but I knew I wanted to be a writer. And I, to be absolutely honest, I immediately got work and really haven't been out of work since.
16: You really haven't. And I guess the time where we started, we the world, started to notice you was Queer as Folk.
15: Yeah.
16: That was your hit. It was also a drama like we'd never seen before. Was it hard to get it commissioned in
15: the
16: 90s?
15: Do you know what? That was easy. Oh, it sounds terrible, doesn't it? But that was Channel 4 actively looking to make something like that. It's incredible to think there hadn't been a drama with gay leading characters in it. I think at the time we had quite faint hopes for it because it was meant to go out at 9 o'clock, then people got itchy feet and it moved to 10 o'clock, and then people got itchy feet and it moved to 10:30 at night. That's when it was transmitted. Nothing's transmitted. No proper drama is shown at 10:30 at night. So to be honest, me and Nicola Schindler, my producer, who I've worked with ever since, who I adore, we kind of rolled our eyes and thought, oh, that's it. It's going to be watched by an old man and a dog and a drag queen.
16: How wrong you were.
15: It's a funny thing about Queer as Folk. They genuinely said, when it went out, it had great viewing figures, but someone at Channel 4 did some research and said, actually, genuinely, the viewing figures are double this because people are secretly watching on their televisions in their bedrooms. Hmm. And believe you me, I've met all those people since. They've all come up to me and confessed. I can count them on my hand.
16: It was very difficult for us, Russell, because there's so many brilliant clips we could use from your programmes.
15: Thank you.
16: But we did decide to go with Tiptoe on Channel 4 just because it's the most recent.
15: Yeah.
16: Let's hear a clip from that. It's a conversation between two of the main characters, Leo and his friend Melba.
17: I have marched.
18: Yeah, it's someone else's turn. One of those bright young things, they can man the barricades, or woman the barricades, or them the barricades. I mean, I'll be 60 next year. 60! In a couple of years, I can retire and remember the golden days.
19: You're kidding yourself, yeah. If there's a war, you're on the front line, my darling.
16: When you listen to your words, is it as easy to write these days? Is it always as easy to write? Is it very hard one?
15: I always think, well, I always find writing hard. I'm not a nurse or a teacher. That's hard work. But I do find writing hard, but I find dialogue easy. Not easy, but listen to me talk. It kind of flows out of me, doesn't it? It's like this is how I write, how I talk as well. So, and I know very much what I want to do when I come to a scene. Paul Abbott told me that many years ago when he was being my mentor. He said, one of the best bits of advice he ever gave me, that isn't in the book, actually, I forgot to put this in. But he said to me, there are 27 ways of writing a scene and you always know the right one.
16: And what were you trying to do in that particular
15: scene? That scene is very unsubtly, there's no nuance here, laying out the agenda of the whole show. That's that they sit down two-thirds of the way through episode one and the show is about the creeping homophobia that's coming back into our lives, fuelled through that online voice that is driving the whole world mad, never mind the gay community. So that's Melba, that's played by the magnificent Paul Rees, sitting there with Alan Cumming as Leo, unashamedly saying, this is our problems, this is what's coming towards us. He practically spells out what happens in episode five in it, and I like being that bold. I think that's straightforward. It's like the drama is noisy and your drama is up against a cop show and a detective and a ghost and a vampire and a thriller. So actually, I really believe you'd sit and go, this is what this show is about.
16: And you have worked quite a lot for Channel 4. Tiptoe was on Channel 4. Yeah. We've talked a bit in recent years about the issues facing the whole of British media, but when it comes to Channel 4, Are you concerned about its predicament? There's so much pressure on finances. They're laying people off.
15: Concerned about all of them. I think the news that apparently the commissioning, drama and comedy commissioning are being collapsed into one job, I find that alarming, more for comedy than anything else, because I think as a comedy commissioner, you spend 20 years following comedians and stand-up and people as well, or people working on YouTube, and the voices of comedy are very distinct and need help. So I'm surprised that's being merged with drama. We all know what a good story is. It's much harder to know what a good comedian is. So I'm surprised at that. I think I also feel like I am old. I've been here before. I've faced the end of the world before because the budgets have gone, everything's changing, nothing's going to work anymore, and somehow we soldier on. It's like people often ask me, what's changed in your job? Because now we're in a digital streaming age. And so, you know, it's like the receptacles change, but actually my job is still sitting at home, typing at a story and thinking of speeches and characters. So in a way, that hasn't changed.
16: But if they're not, I mean, when you think back to Queer as Folk, you know, you're making a noise with these dramas. That's part. That's what channels have to do. And if Channel 4's making a bit less of a noise now, or no noise at all, that's
15: hard.
16: The problem.
15: Yes. I mean, well, yes, in the, on the long term, and who knows? And I'm, although I work in the industry, I'm not holding myself as an industry expert, but I'm opinionated. And we're looking at massive cuts to the BBC and massive cuts to Channel 4. They're both national service, the public service broadcasters. Should they merge in some shape or form?
16: Would you like to see Channel 4 programmes on the iPlayer, for example?
15: Exactly, that kind of thing. I think the iPlayer is the great sleeping dog of the British industry, and with millions of programmes on there. And the fact it's not advertised enough or pushed. I was speaking to someone, a young person in their 20s the other day, must have been about 23 or 24 years old, and we were talking about some show, and I said, oh, it's on the iPlayer, and he said, oh, I can't watch that, I haven't got an iPhone. And I just went, no, that's, and I thought, is that what young people think the iPlayer is, that it's wedded to iPhone technology? The fact that anyone could think that was quite alarming. I thought, God, the iPlayer's got to get a message out.
14: But just to be clear, would you like programmes that you've made for Channel 4 to be on iPlayer?
15: Very happily. I think the fact we can't get hold of programmes is still an amazing thing. I did a show called Years and Years. God knows where it is now. I did A Very English Scandal. I think that's gone. Talking about all those years of Granada, there are episodes from Granada of soap operas written by Paul Abbott and Kay Mellor. Sally Wainwright wrote hundreds of episodes for us. They're all locked away in a vault somewhere. And I just think, if you're a study of writing or the industry, God, those vaults should be opened up and seen. So I'm all for more accessibility for everything.
14: This is The Media Show with Katie Razzle and me, Ros Atkins.
8: Thank you for joining us on the BBC World Service.
14: We've talked about a lot of your shows. We haven't talked about one, which, of course, we need to get into, Doctor Who. I'm curious, who picked up the phone first of all to you and said, look, we're thinking about bringing it back. Would you like to get involved?
15: It was way back in 2003, I think. It was a party. One of my pieces of advice to everyone is go to the parties. Go to the, because actually that's where you meet people.
16: As long as you get the invite.
15: As long as you get the invite, exactly. But writers just sit at home all day. Go to the parties, you'll meet people. And there was a party to launch a show called Linda Green, starring Lisa Tarbuck, in Manchester, where Nicola, my producer, went up to Jane Tranter, who's the head of drama, and said to Jane, Russell would love to bring back Doctor Who. And Jane Tranter tells this story. She says she looked across this room, which is a very drunk party, I seem to remember. It was quite mad. And she looked across the room and thought, oh, Doctor Who, that tall man over there, oh, that could work. Yeah, so isn't that strange? Just chance, in a way. Weird.
14: And I'm curious, especially having listened to you describe your first experiences of being on a TV set all those years before, when you are running Doctor Who in its return, how are you on set? What things are you getting involved in? What things are you leaving to other people?
15: Well, as time goes on, I spend less time on set, but I would recommend to anyone spend the first 4 or 5 years of your career on set so that you learn everything. You never learn everything, but I kind of know how to tackle most problems. If you're falling behind, if they're raining, if it's whatever, I've got a solution to that. So actually, I'm probably getting in the way on set these days, and I will go on set.
14: But and in those early days of Doctor Who, are you right there going, no, not like this, like that?
15: No, mostly you tend to make sure the meeting's before.
14: Right.
15: And say all that stuff. Because actually, I used to dread going on a Doctor Who set because it was so expensive and so nightmarish. And explosions going on, people pulling themselves into prosthetics. It's more difficult than any other set. Every other show, people are just walking right or left into the kitchen. The most exciting thing is they might get into a car. It's like everything else is simple compared to that show where not even a pen is real, not even a clipboard. A hat can scupper the entire production if it's a silly science fiction hat. So You may just make sure you have the meetings beforehand where you say, don't give them a silly hat, and then hope for the best.
16: And people listening and watching will know Doctor Who is no longer, for now anyway.
15: How
16: concerned are you about the current situation? You stepping away, Disney stepping away?
15: Oh, no, it's fine. It's literally out for tender now. They've just announced that there's a CBeebies version coming out in 2027, the Doctor Who cartoon. And then it's out for tender. I'm not part of this process, but I think you'll start to see production with a brand new Doctor, a brand new companion. Yeah, summer next year. So that's not that far away, really.
16: But without you, Russell.
15: Oh, yeah. I'm not going to go back a third time. Get out.
16: Obviously also without Disney, there are quite a lot of series now. You know, the Holy Grail really is to get money from abroad. Yeah. We all know that. Do you have concerns about the kind of TV that leads to, though?
15: I do. That's why we made Tiptoe. Nicola and I made Tiptoe with no American money in it. And I think it must be the first show in 20 years with no co-production money in it. It was funded. Nicola's company is owned by ITV Studios, so they put money into it. And Channel 4 made the show, so they put money into it. That's a very small budget. I thought it looked lovely. I thought it said everything I wanted to say. I never felt short of money on it. It was handsome. It had some great stars in it. Everyone cut back. But that's a normal budget. And I do think we did that deliberately to say not everything has to be a massive stream. Got a friend of mine, a writer I mentored for years, is now in New York with his own HBO show. And the budget is like, oh, I better not say the budget live on air because he'd kill me, but it's millions and millions and millions of pounds. And it's £13 million per episode. And like...
16: Well, actually.
15: Really. Or maybe it's dollars, but that's more or less the same these days. And that feels to me so out of control. That you've got to say, come and make something for £2 million. I mean, if you're sitting at home listening to this, £2 million sounds like a fortune. And it's not. That's a very small budget. And on that, let me also say, when people talk about television budgets, when you say a programme costs £2 million, that's £2 million going into Manchester to pay drivers and riggers and electricians and carpenters and actors and hotels and taxis and bars and supermarkets. So these things invest in a city in which they're made.
14: We wanted to ask you as well, Russell, about technology, something that's always been part of television, but perhaps
15: more so... You're
14: going to
15: throw two letters at me.
14: Well, I am in a minute, but actually I'm going to ask you about something just before that, which is that in Years and Years and in other work of yours as well, you've wrestled with the impact that technology is having on society and how we all interact with each other. As you write stories that are about some subjects which are contentious within society, has the experience of writing those stories as a public figure change? Do you feel like it's a more hostile environment in which to write the stories you want to tell?
15: I don't know the hostile environment towards me. I think the world is more hostile because of technology. Absolutely. Every single one of us walks around saying, what a terrible world. It's literally a phrase that we use every day in front of our children. What a terrible world, we say. And we're right. It is.
14: But it doesn't put you off writing about certain subjects. Or you don't feel like it's putting commissioners off commissioning you to write about certain subjects.
15: Oh, I mean, never know who doesn't want me in the room. That's fine, as long as someone does. But
14: well, as you predicted, we're going to ask you about two letters, AI. Yeah, yeah. Are you using it?
15: No, absolutely no. I haven't got ChatGPT, I haven't got anything. I know lots of writers who do use it, not as for writing. I don't know anyone who uses it for writing. I don't know how you use it for writing, but that's because I've never even tried it. I can't even schedule my diary on my phone.
16: But do you worry that in the end, at some point, as it improves and improves and improves, AI will start to replace writers?
15: Very much, and it probably is. It must be starting in America. Actually, okay, yes, I have heard stories of some writers using AI prompts to do a first draft, which I find shocking, because I think that's what you're... What are you paying for otherwise? What are you there to do? Where's your love of the writing? If you're doing that, but it's definitely on its way. We can sit like little ants in front of a tidal wave as it comes across us.
16: Do you think it can ever recreate what you and other human writers can in terms of understanding humanity, which is effectively what you do?
15: My worry is that now in 2026, we're all going to say, no, it possibly can't. What's it going to say in 2036? In 3 years, we've seen it go whoosh and advance itself. So my worry is that when I'm writing, all I'm doing is scraping everything I've ever seen and scraping my own mind for every thought I've ever had. So its scraping is the same, really.
14: But if it's scraping the work that you've done, sitting there writing as you've done for many years, are you not concerned that, first of all, your intellectual property, your copyright will go? And B, in time, you might find there are machines out there doing a version of what you're doing, albeit not the same and not as good.
15: That's why I'm an ant in front of the tsunami. Not my best metaphor. AI would chuck that out, I think, really. It's sake of something.
16: Actually, AI would probably write that.
15: Yes, that is. It's a robot me doing that. But I think what we're looking at, the most interesting thing we're looking at, is the end of copyright. And now AI has gone and stolen every book ever written, they say. Some authors pop up objecting, they don't stand a chance. So now, when you look at fans making episodes of Doctor Who and Star Trek and Star Wars, if they're doing that on a vast scale, I looked up the copyright laws the other day, if your copyright is being broken on a vast scale, it's almost impossible to get any redress or compensation or litigation.
16: And our boss, Matt Britton, was talking the other day about how he'd been sent an AI Doctor Who and it wasn't bad.
15: Do you think he regretted saying that afterwards?
16: Well, what do you,
15: do you think? What is it? His mail? But I think that's a clumsy thing to say in an industry where he's got writers and artists and it specifically effects people. They're the first to take the blow, is the people who create special effects who I've worked with for decades. So I think perhaps he hasn't worked in television for that long and might not be so fruity with an opinion in future. I bet it's been my inbox went ping, ping, ping, ping, ping. So God knows what his was like.
14: Russell, we very much appreciate you coming on to the media show. Thank you for your time. I must finish by asking you a question I know Katie and I are both wondering, which is the TV still on all of the time at home?
15: I'm away for a few days now, so I wouldn't do that in case the house burned down. I also believe in bad luck. So, but otherwise, yes, all the time. Yep.

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5: Coming up on the Happy Pod, we find out why a man in Nigeria danced for 7 days straight. Benjamin Daniel grooved almost non-stop for 168 hours. Plus, how Dolly Parton's dream for every child to grow up in a house full of books is gradually coming true. The 11-year-old chess prodigy, who's made history as the youngest woman grandmaster ever, and how a theatre worker went from sweeping the aisles to performing on stage. All that and more uplifting stories after this news summary.
6: BBC News with Govinda Gill. President Volodymyr Zelensky says that Ukraine will resume strikes on Russian oil refineries after Donald Trump's recent lifting of sanctions on Russian diesel and declared an energy ceasefire, which Moscow has so far ignored. Speaking to the Financial Times, Mr. Zelensky also raised concerns about potential new limits to US intelligence sharing. A BBC investigation has found that there's been no public outcome to hundreds of deaths and injuries attributed to the Israeli military, even though the Israel Defense Forces said it would investigate. There have been more than 250 such incidents in Gaza, Lebanon, the West Bank and Israel. At least 27 children and a teacher have been killed by the collapse of a school roof in Pakistan. Rescuers have been scrambling to dig out more people from the Iqra private school in Peshawar. Naval authorities in Romania say they're searching for 8 crew missing after a commercial vessel caught fire off its Black Sea coast, a key route for Ukrainian exports. The European Union says the area has become another front in Russia's war against Ukraine. Brazil's Senate has reduced the working week from 6 days to 5. The reform was a key election promise by President Lula da Silva. It comes days ahead of this month's runoff of presidential vote. Stock markets in Asia have fallen in early trading. Japan's Nikkei slumped by just over 5%, with AI stocks suffering the biggest losses. Seoul's Kospi index fell by 8%. A new bridge that links China and North Korea has opened 12 years after it was built. China is North Korea's largest trading partner. The bridge links China's northeastern border city of Dongdung with Sinizhou. BBC News.
5: This is the Happy Pod from the BBC World Service. I'm Helena Burke, and in this edition, we find out how and why a man in Nigeria danced for 7 days straight.
7: On the third day, I almost wanted to give up because the pain was hitting me deeply. But I always remembered where I started, and I kept going, and I kept going.
5: We look at the impact of the millions of free books given to children by Dolly Parton and how her dream is now being expanded.
8: Let's share this dream that all children should grow up in a home full of books. You will never know unless you try.
5: The story of a theatre worker who's gone from sweeping the aisles to performing on centre stage. The 11-year-old chess prodigy who's made history as the youngest woman grandmaster ever. And how a man in Scotland played the long game, spending 25 years pulling off the perfect prank on his best mate.
9: Hi, Kevin. Remember me? And it was with a picture of someone wearing the top in London.
10: Who was the person?
9: I have no idea.
5: We begin in Nigeria, where a dancer has waltzed his way into the record books. Benjamin Daniel, or Ben Dancer as he's better known, shuffled, swayed and spun his way through 7 days of almost non-stop dancing. The 33-year-old was attempting to break the Guinness World Record for the longest dance marathon, using the challenge to highlight the struggles faced by professional dancers across Africa. I asked Ben what it was like to keep the rhythm going for 168 hours straight.
7: I started from the first day, the pain was intense. On the third day, I almost wanted to give up because the pain was hitting me deeply. But I always remembered where I started. I said, we have a target and we have to keep going. And I kept going. And I had the right team. They were there with me. They understood my goal.
5: Ben fell in love with dance as a child, and he's since built a career as a professional dancer in Nigeria. But his years in the industry showed him that there were some serious problems.
7: There are no structures that helps protect the dancers and then give them a sustainable and a long life. If you look at the situation of producers and writers in music, they get publishings, right? They have royalties that keeps them going, even after their career. So for dancers, once you dance on a video set, once you dance maybe on a production, that's all. They just pay you for the production that you did, and that's all. You have to pay for your medicals because you have to take care of your body because our body is our tool, right? You pay for the rehearsal space. You have to pay for costumes and all of this. So by the time you come back, there's nothing much that you can live with.
5: Ben wanted to bring the world's attention to the plight of African dancers, so he knew he had to do something big. The current Guinness World Record for the longest dance marathon is 5 days and 7 hours. Ben knew that with enough training, he could beat it.
7: I was swimming for my breath control. I was boxing. I was doing weightlifting and I was doing cardio. I was doing yoga. So all of these things helped to prepare my body, prepare my mind for the 7 days pain I was about to embark on.
5: After 2 years of preparation, Ben took to the stage in the city of Lagos. The Guinness World Record rules stipulate that for every 1 hour of dancing, you can have 5 minutes of rest.
7: What I did was I would dance for 8 hours, then have 14 minutes. So it is in that 14 minutes that I'll go to my resting room.
5: In those 40-minute breaks, Ben would sleep, use the toilet, and get checked by a medical team. But what about eating and drinking?
7: I was eating on the stage. You will see there's a little table by the side. While I'm still dancing, I'm still eating.
5: There were many times Ben wanted to give up as he felt his body or mind start to give way. But the constant stream of people coming to cheer him on kept him going.
7: They would come during their work time. They would drive to me. They would check if I'm still standing. Because at a point, people were doubting if I was going to make it. So they kept coming to check. So every time I see them, I get the courage to push. I feel like giving up. Whenever I see their faces and they laugh and they smile, even when I'm in pain, I will smile at them. I will thank them for coming. And I'm still dancing.
5: Ben is still waiting for his record to be officially ratified, but he's already achieved his bigger goal, shining a global spotlight on Africa's professional dancers.
7: Beyond dance as an entertainment, dancers are custodians of culture globally. For Africa, for every part of the world, dancers are custodians of culture. I knew that the victory was not for me alone. The whole world, the dancers, now they have a voice. There's new hope for the new generation.
5: Ben Dancer. The death of Dolly Parton 6 weeks ago sparked an outpouring of grief and love from across the world. But the Queen of Country wasn't just beloved for her music. Dolly was almost as well known for her philanthropy as she was for her songs. Since 1995, Dolly Parton's Imagination Library has been delivering free books to children every month. Today, the charity operates across 5 countries. In the wake of Dolly's passing, the scheme is now being expanded here in the UK, meaning tens of thousands more children will receive free books every month. Alfie Tobit has the details.
10: Growing up poor, with 11 siblings in rural Tennessee, books weren't a big part of Dolly Parton's childhood.
11: Well, we didn't have books in our home because there were so many of us kids, and Daddy told us not to bring books home because kids just chew on them, pee on them, and do whatever kids do. So he said, I can't afford to, you know, pay for books.
10: It was Dolly's father's inability to read or write that inspired her to do something about low literacy rates in the United States.
11: Now, he was one of the wisest men I've ever known, but I knew in my heart this inability to read probably kept him from seeing all his dreams come true. So inspiring kids to love to read became my passion and my mission.
10: In 1995, Dolly launched the Imagination Library in her hometown in Tennessee, sending a book a month via post to children from birth until they turned 5. The program grew rapidly.
12: Really, the Imagination Library only had humble ambitions at the beginning. It was only ever supposed to be for Dolly's local town. But, you know, it goes so well in the local town, it goes countywide, so well county guys, it goes statewide. And today it's up to sending books to 1 in 5 children across America.
10: That's Steve Corris from Dolly's charity, the Dollywood Foundation. The Imagination Library was so successful in the US that it expanded into Canada in 2006, followed by the UK, then Australia, and most recently, Ireland. Steve says more than 340 million free books have now been given to children through the program.
12: It's amazing. I mean, we continuously hear stories of families saying to us, they can't really believe that it's such a great service because it's a free book that gets delivered through the letterbox every month. And it's a real nudge reminder for parents and families to sit down with their children and read.
10: There's a robust body of research showing that reading to young children helps their cognitive, linguistic, and emotional development. Books can also teach children important lessons about values, like kindness and optimism, like Dolly's favourite Imagination Library book, The Little Engine That Could.
11: All the dolls and toy animals begin to smile and cheer. Puff, puff, chug, chug, went the little blue engine. I think I can, I think I can, I think I can.
10: The Imagination Library is now being expanded in the UK. The programme, which currently operates in 3 boroughs in London, will soon be available in 10 boroughs. Steve Corris says this expansion will see an additional 120,000 children become eligible for a free book every month.
12: So really what we're trying to do across many London boroughs is to provide a community-wide experience for children to get involved in the programme so that within a whole community you'll have the same children all then going to school having read the same books. We usually start off with communities enrolling 10-15% within their first 6 months of starting. But we know through other communities that we've worked with that, you know, we can get up to 80, even 90% of the local area becoming enrolled in the programme over time.
10: For London parents like Harriet and her daughter Sienna, the Imagination Library has been life-changing.
13: He looks at the sky, he looks at the ground. What do you think is about to shout?
14: There's a shark in the park!
13: There's a shark in the park! Next page. We read together every day, and that's been made possible because we get a book once a month. So it's made a huge difference.
15: And now that it's being expanded, what difference do you think it'll make overall for children in the capital?
13: This is going to make a world of a difference because what it's going to mean is that parents don't have to worry about buying books because buying books can be quite expensive.
10: Throughout her 60-year career, Dolly Parton sold over 100 million records, wrote more than 3,000 songs and won 11 Grammy Awards. But the star said her greatest achievement was delivering books to children across the world.
11: Before he passed away, my daddy told me that the Imagination Library probably was the most important thing I'd ever done. Now, I can't tell you how much that meant to me because I created the Imagination Library as a tribute to my daddy. Let's share this dream that all children should grow up in a home full of books. The first step is always the hardest, but you will never know unless you try.
5: The late Dolly Parton, ending that report by Alfie Tobit. To another performer now, this one on the other side of the world, in Australia. Ellen Ebbs was working as an usher at the Theatre Royal Sydney, helping people get to their seats and cleaning up after performances. As she watched the musicals, the 24-year-old dreamed of being on the stage herself. 2 months ago, Ellen stepped into the spotlight for the first time at the same theatre where she used to sweep the aisles, in a production of the classic musical Fiddler on the Roof. I spoke to Ellen about her journey from the stalls to the stage.
16: I came straight out of drama school, graduated, moved back home and was like, right, let's get, as we call, a muggle job. And I started working at Theatre Royal Sydney as an usher and I loved it. I was like, this feels like a hack for a person that is trying to be in theatre, getting paid to watch shows every night and performers that I looked up to so much. And every night just felt like a free masterclass, to be honest.
5: And when you were in the theatre and the performance was going, were you ever imagining yourself up there on the stage?
16: I definitely was quietly manifesting it, but truly I would kind of tell myself, okay, maybe in like 5 years' time I would be up there.
5: Can you tell me about how you came to be cast in Fiddler on the Roof? You originally auditioned for a different role, didn't you? Not the role of Hodel that you ended up getting.
16: I did a self-tape and then I got called into the room and they called me back for Zeitel, which is actually the older sister. So I presented the Zeitel material and then the next callback was actually the final and that was with Jordan Fine, the director from the original Regent's Park open air production. And I presented the Zeitel material. And then he was like, okay, can you leave the room for 1 second? And I was like, oh God, what have I done? And then they actually got me to do the Hodel material. 2 weeks later, my agent called me and I was on the way to dinner with my friend. And I was just like walking on the street and she called me and I was just like in complete shock. I like literally fell to the ground and like started crying because I could not believe it that I had booked the show.
5: What was opening night like? How did it feel when you first stepped out onto the stage in the same theatre where you used to work?
16: It was crazy. I've never felt a feeling like that. Even just coming into the wing, I got a wave of emotion that I wasn't really expecting because the fire exit door is right near the wing. And like as an usher, you need to check the fire exits. And I would always take my time and, you know, look around, sit, look in the wings and like try get a peek because that was the closest you could get to the stage as an usher. And so when we walked on the stage, I was like, oh my God, I could just like see myself as an usher in that area. But this time I was performing. And then as soon as that curtain kind of lifted, I could just see a packed theater and just this wall of energy. And then I could see the ushers on the side. I just immediately, a tear came out of my eye because I was just like, this is so crazy. Like, this is so full circle. And so, yeah, it came out in tears because I just, I couldn't hold it in. It was truly incredible.
5: And when you're on stage performing, do you ever see your old colleagues out in the stalls?
16: Yes, of course, every single night. And I used to love it because I could see them. I'd be like, okay, there's Sienna at door one. James is at door two. I could see who was who and who was where. So I could like feel their energy and like cheering me on. And on the closing night on Saturday, just gone, it was so cute. They all came in for bows and there was like 15 ushers on either side of stage left and right, screaming and cheering and all like filming. It was just so beautiful and really, really nice to have their support throughout the whole thing.
5: Ellen Ebbs. Coming up in this podcast, how 2 decades of mysterious emails and a missing football jersey came to a head.
9: I instantly knew it was the top. It was the top. I was just lost for words. I couldn't believe it. The fact that it was literally 25 years as well.

0: Olympiad in Samarkand. Norms are games at elite tournaments that count towards international titles. Securing her third norm meant Badana had met all the requirements to become a woman grandmaster.
1: I didn't really know that I got my final norm, and I didn't realise I was the youngest to do so either, but yeah, I was happy, and now I feel like it's kind of sunk in a bit.
0: Badana first started playing chess at the age of 5 during the COVID lockdown. After discovering an old set that belonged to her father, she quickly became fascinated by the game.
1: I really liked how the pieces looked, especially the knight and the queen, and I wanted to use them as toys outside of chess. But then my dad told me that the next person who got the board wouldn't be able to play chess properly, so instead he taught me the basics and how to play, and then I liked it, so from there I kept on playing.
0: By the age of 8, Badana had become the youngest player ever to draw against a grandmaster at a European championship. A year later, she became the youngest female player to beat one.
1: I kind of just kept going to tournaments and I enjoyed it as well. I had to learn a lot more about the game and still a lot more to learn now. And then I learned about concepts and things like that, and then I kind of just searched up videos on YouTube and just found them and saw what I liked, and I just enjoyed it.
0: While chess remains a male-dominated sport, female participation is growing rapidly. According to the International Chess Federation, the number of women and girls taking part is increasing across every region of the world. The Women Grandmaster title is the highest female-only distinction in chess. The most prestigious achievement overall is the Open Grandmaster title, which can be earned by players of any gender. 44 women in history have achieved that honour. Could Badana become number 45? For now, the 11-year-old says she's taking things one move at a time.
1: I'm not sure what exactly is next. I don't think I have like a set aim. I just want to like keep playing tournaments and enjoying chess and see how far I can go.
2: Badana Sivanandan, ending that report by Lucy Atchison. If you're under the age of 40, there's a good chance that most couples you know met on a dating app. But for many singles, swiping is more frustrating than fruitful. Mary Timby was feeling exactly this way when she decided to try and find love in a very old-fashioned way. On a whim, she flew from the US to Ireland for a matchmaking festival that's been bringing people together every year since 1857. There, she met Jason. My colleague Sheila Flynn spoke to the couple about their unconventional love story.
3: I had been to the festival 3 to 4 times in the past. I kind of gone back for the Irish traditional music and the culture. And I seen Mary in the matchmaker bar, and here we are today.
4: Mary, tell me what your first impressions were of the festival, whether it lived up to expectations or was different.
5: The culture here is just the warmth, and I felt really at home. I felt very welcomed. I had ran into a couple women from Jersey, and I told them, oh, there's this matchmaking festival in Lisdoonvarna. I think I'm going to stop by. And we just sort of joined forces and went to the festival together. The next day I woke up and my Irish Airbnb host said, How was it? Did you meet anyone? What'd you think? And I said, well, you know, it was kind of slow. The age group was older. And my Airbnb host said, You should go back tonight, because I heard that the younger folks come out at night. And I said, okay, I'll give it another try. So we are at the matchmaking bar, and I go to the bar to get a drink, and there's this handsome Irishman there. I was staying open. I didn't think much of it. And then he came up and said hello.
3: Yeah, I went over and introduced myself. A conversation was kind of flowing at the time, and it just felt really genuine connection. But unfortunately, I didn't have much time in my hands. So I got her name and I said, oh, sure, I might see you around.
5: And then the next day,
3: I found her on social media and I sent her a text and I said, look, here's my number. I'd like to maybe meet for a coffee. It wasn't nothing kind of over fancy or anything like that.
5: I'm glad you followed up.
3: Yeah.
4: And what had both of your expectations been about actually finding a match at the festival?
5: There is no formal program to this festival. You don't go and get matched. You go, you dance, you connect, And that's how the festival has been for 160 years.
4: So let's go back to your courtship and how it developed.
3: When I sent a message, I wasn't really expecting that.

0: Jonathan back. And so when I did get a response, I was shocked to myself. We were kind of just chatting for a while, and then I kind of asked Mary, was she around for much longer? And she actually told me that she was returning home. So I was a bit devastated about that. But then,
1: I extended my trip for the boy, and we went to dinner, and conversation just flowed, and there was a connection, and I just kept extending my time here. I mean, we really were
0: yeah.
1: falling in love. I did eventually have to go home to real life, and that was so tough.
0: It was hard. It was very hard.
1: Tears at the airport. It was very tough to start a long distance relationship. But it ended up being a really great opportunity for us to slow things down a little bit from the whirlwind.
2: Have you gotten responses from people saying, because of you, I got this idea to go to Lisdoon Varna?
1: I have received many messages saying, hey, I'm going to Listenvarna because I saw your video. And I'm so excited for them and excited that they're taking that chance too. Put your phone down and put yourself out there, and good things will come to you. You know, it may be at a matchmaking festival in Ireland, or it may be on a hike, or it may be on a boat ride. But I think just putting yourself out there is really the best
0: Exactly,
1: advice
0: yeah.
1: we can give.
0: Sometimes you just got to take the leap forward and see how you go.
3: Mary Timby and Jason Mangan. We end this episode in Scotland with a prank between friends that lasted for a quarter of a century. It began in 2001 when Kevin Hill went searching for his favourite football top, a green and white Celtic strip with the name of his favourite player on the back. He couldn't find it. A few weeks later, he started to receive strange emails updating him about the jersey's whereabouts. Stephen Godden has the story.
4: We're here, Ian, please.
5: Ian. Ian Wright's brief spell at Celtic at the turn of the century was a less celebrated chapter in the Arsenal legend's career. But for one fan, it brought together his two footballing loves in one perfect present.
6: My name's Kevin, massive Celtic fan. To have my absolute hero sign for us and be able to have his name on the back of my team's shirt is just amazing.
5: But to Kevin's school friend Chris, the strip provided an opportunity for some friendly revenge.
7: Kev had played a prank on me, and I was determined to get him back. I took his Celtic strip, unbeknownst to him, with Ian Wright in the back, very recognisable strip, sent it off around the world, set up a fake email address, and sent him periodically photographs of it in exotic locations.
6: Hi, Kevin. Remember me? Yeah, that's right. It's your Ian Wright Celtic strip. And it was with a picture of someone wearing the top in London.
8: Who was the person?
6: I have no idea.
7: If I knew somebody was going on holiday, I'd send it off for them and say, right, just get a random stranger, ideally in front of a recognisable landmark, hold up the strip, get a photograph, and job done.
6: I think it was Barcelona.
7: It went to Venice.
6: It then found its way to Turkey,
7: Chicago, Lake Michigan.
6: Puerto Rico.
7: Where else did it go? Machu Picchu.
8: Vegas.
7: Vegas. Yes, it did go to Vegas. Easter Island, of course, was a cracker.
8: If you had to pick out one favourite.
6: I would say it's Christ the Redeemer in Brazil because it's a place that personally I would love to go to. So the fact that my strip's been there but I haven't is quite a cool story, I think.
5: But any worthwhile prank needs a good reveal.
7: I got an invitation to his wedding, and I thought, right, this is the perfect time. Gathered everyone round and said, Kev, I've got a little surprise for you. Hey, how you doing? Come and have a look at this. Handed over the present, and he opened it, which was obviously the photo book with all the photographs and the return of the strip.
6: I instantly knew it was the top. It was a D top. I was just lost for words. I couldn't believe it. The fact that it was literally 25 years as well is a nice number, yeah.
7: I've got a slight confession. It's not the original strip, I'm afraid to say.
6: It's not. Oh, no.
5: The original lost somewhere in South America. A convincing replacement was hard to find. The solution involved eBay and iron-on lettering.
7: A lot of love went into that.
6: Well, I was going to say, you've done very well then.
9: Still friends?
6: Oh, of course. Absolutely, yeah.
7: Well done. Thanks.
3: Kevin Hill and Chris Robertson. And that's all from the Happy Pod for now. We'd love to hear from you. As ever, the address is globalpodcast@bbc.co.uk. I'm Helena Burke, and the editor is Karen Martin. Until next time, Goodbye.
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10: You're listening to WNYC. Should be kind of chilly through the early morning here. Temperatures in the mid-50s, a little breezy too. For the rest of today, it's going to be sunny, a lot cooler than yesterday. Highs only reaching the mid-60s this afternoon. Less windy, though. For tonight, partly cloudy early. Those clouds are going to build up through the evening. By later tonight, we could see some rain, lows in the mid-50s.
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12: Hello, welcome to the newsroom. I'm Ankur Desai. President Zelensky says he feels betrayed by Donald Trump, and Ukraine will restart strikes on Russian oil refineries as Ukrainians prepare for another tough winter.
13: We know they want to kill us, so it's not something that we didn't had experience in. It's just very painful.
12: The BBC has found that investigations by the Israeli military into hundreds of recent deaths and injuries attributed to the IDF have yet to be led to a public outcome. And ahead of the upcoming key midterm elections in the US, we gauge the mood in Iowa.
14: He's got us in the war. He's got prices, groceries high, gas sky high. I can't call him what I'd like to.
15: Will voters blame him for the high prices?
14: I think so.
12: And?
16: I'm wondering whether the dogs are actually tuning in to what humans are doing when they're naming objects in the environment.
12: Animal behaviorists have found that dogs, just like humans, connect sounds with shapes. All of that to follow this update.
17: BBC News with Govinda Gill. President Zelensky says Ukraine will restart strikes on Russian oil refineries after Donald Trump lifted sanctions on Russian diesel and declared an energy ceasefire Moscow has so far ignored. Speaking to the Financial Times, Mr. Zelensky also raised concerns about potential new limits to US intelligence sharing. Donald Trump has denied that he's stopped sharing information with Ukraine, but Oleksandr Mrazhko, a senior Ukrainian MP, says support from the Americans has clearly waned.
18: Sometimes we have to adapt to realities. Of course, we continue to be dependent in terms of American weaponry, which is sold to our European friends and partners. We continue to be dependent in terms of sharing intelligence information. We're dependent in a sense that, for example, intelligence information and Starlink, they help to save lives of civilian population. So in this case, for us to survive will be more difficult without American support. But we will survive anyway.
17: Russia launched more attacks overnight, killing 5 people across the country. Naval authorities in Romania say they're searching for 8 crew missing after a commercial vessel caught fire off its Black Sea coast, a key route for Ukrainian exports. Romania's defense ministry says it's investigating whether it was hit by a drone. A BBC investigation's found that there's been no public outcome to hundreds of incidents of deaths and injuries attributed to the Israeli military, even though the Israel Defense Forces said it would investigate. There have been 254 such incidents in Gaza, Lebanon, the West Bank and Israel. BBC Verify's Merlin Thomas reports.
19: We combed through thousands of news reports and identified hundreds of incidents in which the Israeli military has said it's investigating after being accused of killing or injuring people. The Israeli military often says it's looking into an incident, but very rarely do we then receive further information. Some of the cases we've identified are nearly 3 years old. The IDF told us it took every allegation raising concerns about conduct with the utmost seriousness.
17: At least 27 children and a teacher have been killed by the collapse of a school roof in Pakistan. Dozens more are being treated for their injuries. From Islamabad, here's Caroline Davis.
20: Images and footage from the rescue services show a desperate scramble to dig out children from beneath the rubble from the collapsed roof. Videos show people passing trays of debris over their heads. The deputy commissioner for Peshawar told the BBC that teams were still working to remove the material to make sure no person was left behind. All the children killed were under the age of 13, according to the rescuers. The reason why the roof collapsed is still unclear. The injured and those that had died were taken to nearby Lady Reading Hospital.
17: World News from the BBC. Brazil's Senate approved a constitutional amendment to reduce the working week from 6 days to five. It also approved a reduction in working hours from 44 to 40 hours per week. President Luiz Inácio Lula da Silva is hoping the move will give him momentum ahead of this month's runoff presidential vote against the right-wing candidate, Flavio Bolsonaro. 72 retired US generals, admirals and other high-ranking military officers have urged the Pentagon to cancel plans to live-stream a death by firing squad execution. In an open letter, the group wrote that the public broadcasting of Army psychiatrist Nidal Hassan's death, slated for the 3rd of December, would be a barbaric abuse of authority and make a martyr of the mass shooter. A new bridge that links China and North Korea has opened 12 years after it was built. China's foreign ministry said the new Yalu Bridge will further promote trade with North Korea. Here's our correspondent Stephen McDonnell.
2: Lorries have already started moving in both directions across what the Chinese call the Yalu River and what the North Koreans call the Amnok River. And they're showing their country's flags, and it's seen as a representation of improved relations between the two. Now, funnily enough, the same bridge used to show how sour the relations were, and that's because it was finished in 2014, and yet on the North Korean side, the customs buildings, the roads leading up to it, were never completed.
17: Asian stock markets have fallen following higher than expected inflation figures from the US, which piled pressure on the US central bank to increase interest rates. Japan's Nikkei slumped by just over 5%, with AI stocks suffering the biggest losses. Seoul's Kospi index briefly fell by 8%, with tech shares sharply down. That's the latest BBC News.
12: Hello, you're listening to the newsroom from the BBC World Service with me, Ankur Desai. Welcome to the programme. Who's behind the restrictions on Ukrainian access to Elon Musk's company's military-grade satellite communications network, Starshield? Mr. Musk has suggested it was the US government. And the Ukrainian President Volodymyr Zelensky says he feels personally betrayed by Donald Trump after the US president recently lifted sanctions on military-grade satellite communications network, Starshield. Mr. Musk has suggested it was the US government. And the Ukrainian President Volodymyr Zelensky says he feels personally betrayed by Donald Trump after the US president recently lifted sanctions on Russian diesel. The energy ceasefire announced by Mr. Trump is also being ignored. And Ukrainians are bracing themselves for yet another hard winter. Nina Dobrunova lives in Kharkiv and Tatiana Kagitina is in the port city of Odessa. They both told the BBC about their experiences of Russian attacks. We'll hear first from Nina in Kharkiv.
21: They focus on electricity, heating, water supply, and also supermarkets, gas stations. So basically they try to make the life in the city impossible. It became more difficult, so now it's more dangerous to go on the gas station, for example, and go to the supermarket, especially big malls. With products, yes, sometimes there are some shortage of products, but not something disastrous. But they try to make it worse and worse.
22: Putin wants to make life in Ukraine so miserable and to scare people. Well, we are preparing for winter. What can I say? I buy some canned food, you know, just no panic, just to be prepared for a couple of days. Well, if we have some critical shortage of products, but I'm sure that we can manage because this is the fifth winter. It's not the first one when we didn't know what to do. So I have my bricks. I have some canned food. I try to buy, you know, from my every income, I try to buy some kind of power bank, you know, small or just a bigger one, just to be prepared. We know they want to kill us, so it's not something that we didn't had experience in, yeah. You know. It's just very painful.
12: Meanwhile, EU leaders are meeting in Brussels to discuss Russia's war against Ukraine, as well as European defence and security. Just before we came on air, I asked our Europe correspondent, Nick Beek, what Europeans can do to help Ukraine apart from yet another sanctions package.
0: These European leaders are meeting at a time when the relationship between President Zelensky and President Trump really is in a very bad condition. It's probably the worst it's been since that infamous bust-up in the Oval Office in February of last year. So

0: In the short term, I think they're going to be trying to build bridges if they can, if they've got any sort of ability to do that with President Trump, if they're able to reach out to him. But no, it's sanctions, really, that I think they're talking about, a 23rd round of sanctions that would really squeeze the Kremlin and its ability to pump money into the Ukraine war. So that's what they're going to be talking about. But already some of the leaders who've been arriving at this two-day summit, for example, the Dutch Prime Minister, saying that not all European leaders, not all European countries doing what they should to help the Ukrainians.
1: Yeah, absolutely. There's been EU criticism of this diesel deal, but collectively the EU brought more than $200 billion worth of oil and gas from Russia since 2022.
0: Well, that's right, and that's something that President Trump has mentioned. He's suggested that the Europeans are being hypocritical, but if you're talking about sanctions and tighter pressure coming on Moscow, if you look at what happened just a few weeks ago, France fought quite hard, actually, to successfully get a Russian-Uzbek billionaire taken off the existing EU sanctions list. And this happened, and a day later, a French national was released from prison in Azerbaijan. So the French really were accused of politicizing this process. So let's see what these European leaders work out over the next couple of days. But President Zelensky, obviously in the short term, his concern is that the Americans may be withholding some vital intelligence about incoming Russian strikes. And also the Ukrainians have been talking about their concern that their ability to use Starlink, Elon Musk's product, has been diminished in some way. And again, that's harming them both on the offensive and on the defensive as well.
1: Out of the European leaders, who could help mediate this relationship between President Trump and President Zelensky? We know President Trump's been fond of Giorgia Meloni, for example, in the past, the Italian leader. But is there anybody or a group of leaders who could help mend this relationship?
0: Well, you mentioned Giorgia Meloni there, Anka. She's an interesting one because she was seen as having a pretty good relationship with President Trump, seen as a Trump whisperer, someone who could, you know, talk to him quietly behind the scenes and help him see sense, as the Europeans would view it. But in recent months, their relationship has really taken a nosedive. She was critical of President Trump's plans to buy Russian diesel. She said this would legitimize Moscow. It would undermine the sanctions that the European Union have already brought in. So that's not a particularly good bond at the moment. We know that in the past, President Macron has seemed to be, you know, laughing and joking and standing shoulder to shoulder with President Trump at these big set piece occasions. But their relationship has certainly strained more often than not, I would suggest. So maybe it falls to Mark Rutte, who is, of course, the head of NATO, the former Prime Minister of the Netherlands. He, throughout, has maintained this policy of never criticizing President Trump, no matter what he says and does. So maybe there is some way that he can get a message to the White House. But, you know, President Trump at the moment, the way he's talking, the way he's acting, he's moving in a different direction to a lot of these European leaders. And for them, that is of huge concern, really.
1: Nick Meek reporting from Brussels. Now, the BBC has identified 254 incidents in which the Israeli military has been accused of killing or injuring people in Gaza, Lebanon, the occupied West Bank and Israel, which it said it would investigate. But no outcome has been publicly disclosed. BBC Verify has been combing through tens of thousands of news reports and hundreds of incidents in which the Israel Defense Forces, or the IDF as they're known as, faced allegations of harm since the outbreak of war in Gaza. Now, the IDF says it takes every allegation or report raising concerns about conduct that they may be inconsistent with the law or IDF directives with the utmost seriousness. Let's get more on this with BBC Verify's Merlin Thomas, who joins me now in the newsroom studio and is across this. Merlin, so the IDF, how do they investigate these incidents? And I guess twofold, what does it tell us about the transparency of them?
2: It's been really hard getting any clarity on how it does do that. And there are multiple layers to the system in which it goes about investigating incidents. Now, it goes from everything from command level reviews to a more escalated version of that, which is a criminal investigation. Now, in each of these cases we've looked at, the IDF has said it's investigating them, but or a variation of those words. For example, it says it's examining or reviewing or looking into or checking. Now, in either way, whatever happens, the outcome isn't always made public. And that speaks to your point about transparency. It's been really hard getting an understanding of what's going on. But in August, the IDF made a really rare report and it published the details of five incidents and some really high profile ones, including the killing of the 5-year-old Hind Rajab, the killing of 15 Palestinian emergency workers and the killing of World Central Kitchen workers as well. It also added that 150 incidents were being reviewed. Now, we don't know what those incidents were. And we approached the IDF multiple times with the incidents that we'd identified, asking them for the specifics of what had happened. Now, it got back to us about two of them, and it told us that they were still under review. Now, the IDF, as you said, has said that it takes all of these allegations with the utmost seriousness.
1: And you've used AI to help get through some of these reports as well. How did you use AI to conduct the research?
2: In this case, AI was essentially used as a gathering tool, kind of helps us comb through thousands and thousands of articles, about 60,000 initially. And because the IDF used all of these different types of phrases to look into these incidents, we couldn't just use a simple keyword search. It wouldn't have thrown up all the results. And so we manually went through thousands of these articles after it shortlisted a few of them. And then we went through and deduplicated them. And then we manually checked every single one of them. So it was essentially the beginning jumping off point to help us gather the possible leads.
1: Okay, and I guess in terms of accountability, can the Geneva Convention therefore add pressure on the IDF to investigate and prosecute their own, for example?
2: There are rules of war, and the ICRC has guidelines on what they can do in terms of investigating these things, and you know, there are set rules on those. For example, they set out that investigations into possible unlawful acts should be thorough, prompt, impartial, and as transparent as possible. Now, one international law expert actually told me that when it comes to investigating incidents of harm, Israel has relied heavily on the argument that it's a rule of law country in order to delegitimize attempts by the international community to investigate. And she told us that if we have any reasonable grounds to believe that they get kicked into the long grass, these incidents, then that would undermine the narrative that Israel is fully capable of taking care of providing accountability.
1: Okay, Merlin, thank you so much for coming in. Merlin Thomas there from BBC Verify. Now, he's perhaps best known as the most powerful leader in football around the world, and today he could face the music. The future of Gianni Infantino, the president of FIFA, will be up for discussion today at talks in Zurich. He's faced a backlash over the reinstatement of the US player Follerin Balogun in this year's World Cup, despite his red card, and questions over a failed plan to sell commercial stakes in the tournament to private investors. But can he retain his position? Alex Phillips, formerly both a UEFA board member and FIFA consultant, has been weighing it up with my colleague Johnny Diamond. He says today's talks are entirely different.
3: This isn't normal because the council is normally done quite quickly. It's run in an autocratic fashion where there are not many questions, not much discussion. And then in the end, basically everything that was pre-decided gets rubber stamped. But today will be different.
4: And we expect those topics, I mean, in particular, the attempt to sort of part privatise the World Cup will be central to discussions?
3: Absolutely. That was, although it should be said that that was simply one of many major issues, but that was the one, the straw that broke the camel's back, that led to organised protests and resistance from many of the council members and many of the federations, especially those in Europe.
4: Organised protests and resistance, yes. A realistic candidate to replace Infantino, not yet. Is there one on the agenda?
3: This is being discussed, has been discussed for many, many weeks, probably years. And I think more important than a candidate is a programme. I mean, what do people actually want from FIFA? That's never been clearly articulated, and nobody really bothers with manifestos or anything that you have in normal politics, which they should do. And so I think it needs a program, but of course it does need a good candidate as well. But there are a few weeks to go until the deadline, and so until that time it's impossible to say.
4: I mean, there has been talk of Arsene Wenger, the legendary Arsenal manager, chief of global football development at FIFA, that he may go into the fray.
3: That's true. There has been talk of that. I think, I mean, he has his own life. He's not a football politician, but it would bring integrity and football back to the, well, I say back, it would bring football and integrity to the leadership of FIFA. I mean, any normal, let's say any football lover anywhere around the world would think it's a no-brainer, an obvious choice. It would have been years ago. So let's see what he decides. There may be other candidates as well. The problem at FIFA is that it's become a for-profit organisation. It's become focused on money. If you look at the strategy of FIFA on its website, it says that one of its main strategic goals was to generate $10 billion in revenues. theoretically, it should be, we want a billion registered players, or we want to develop women's football or whatever. So it's become subverted, if you like. The means and the ends have become switched around. It's become way too much focused on money and not enough focused on football. And I think someone like that would put football back as the main priority.
1: Alex Phillips there. You're listening to the newsroom from the BBC World Service. Still to come, what's behind a wave of protests in Albania? But before then, the US president remains his usual defiant self. But inside, there might be some trepidation ahead of next month's midterm elections. Recent polls show an advantage for Democrats. Both chambers of Congress are currently controlled by Republicans. But Democrats are now hoping they can flip vulnerable seats in the House of Representatives and take control of the US Senate. The state of Iowa has voted three times for Donald Trump, which is a sign of deepening conservative base. But with prices rising and policies that some voters may not like from Mr. Trump, could the state flip to the Democrats? Our North America editor Sarah Smith reports from Iowa.
5: It's often the case that the sitting president's party takes a battering in the midterm elections. But this year's opinion polls are suggesting an oversized advantage for Democrats. And that's because voters blame Donald Trump directly for the cost of living and the war in Iran. Game day at the Kinnick Stadium in Iowa City sees the Hawkeyes taking on Ohio State at American College Football. And the party starts early, hours before kickoff in the car park. There is beer, hot dogs, and even a whole alligator roasting on a barbecue.
6: We smoked it for about four and a half hours. Now we've wrapped it in bacon.
5: The Hawkeyes are the clearly acknowledged underdogs here. Winding his way through the crowd is Josh Churek, the Democratic candidate for Senate from Iowa. He's a former Paralympian basketball player who's in a wheelchair, shaking as many hands and trying to win over as many voters as he can, because this is a really tight race here in Iowa.
7: I think that Iowans are uniquely struggling and hurting, and so I think they're ready for change. I mean, the tariffs have hurt Iowa more than any other state. The war in Iran, gas prices, diesel prices.
8: When I'm on the ballot, people show up and you always win. When I'm not on the ballot, 45% fewer people show up. So I'm asking you to do me one favor. Pretend I'm on the ballot, please. We got to go and win this.
5: Donald Trump is insisting on leading the Republican campaign, even if many of his candidates don't want to be seen anywhere near a president with record low approval ratings. He could well be deterring more voters than he attracts.
9: I think it definitely puts voters off. There's no doubt about that. And I do think it probably raises the Democratic side.
10: Oh, he's got us in the war. He's got prices, groceries high, sky high, gas sky high.
11: Prices are up everywhere and families are getting squeezed. So here's what I'm doing about it.
5: The Republican Senate candidate, Ashley Hinson, has voted to support the war in Iran seven times in Congress. But like other Republicans in tough races, she's now trying to distance herself from the conflict.
12: It's why I've called for an immediate and successful end to the war in Iran so that families can see some relief at the pump and at the checkout line.
5: We're driving through Iowa, and there are cornfields to the left of me, cornfields to the right of me, just about as far as you can see. This is absolutely classic American Midwest agricultural state where farmers are really feeling the pain from petrol, diesel, fertilizer price increases. Farmer Jason Rogers stepped off his combine harvester to speak to me. He voted for Donald Trump 2 years ago and has since seen his own costs rise due to a war he doesn't believe the U.S. should be engaged in.
13: He did start the war in Iran, which I will say I don't think we probably should be in that one.
5: If you were looking at Republican candidates who had supported the war in Iran, would that affect your thinking?
13: No, it's not just one thing that's going to disqualify somebody for me voting for him.
5: I've heard repeatedly across Iowa from voters who feel their country is on the wrong track, but who, like Jason, don't plan to change their vote as a result. Opinion polls do suggest a surge for Democrats, but they may not be able to rely solely on Donald Trump's low approval ratings to boost their vote.
1: That report from Sarah Smith in Iowa. Now to Albania. Where violent clashes have taken place in the capital between riot police and protesters demanding better university conditions and the resignation of the government. Parts of Albania's Ministry of Education were set on fire. Railings used to block streets and projectiles were launched at the police. The protests have merged with a wider anti-government movement dubbed the Flamingo Revolution. Arben Kola is one of the organizers.
14: We have been protesting peacefully, but the arrogance of the Rama kept growing, especially during August and September, when the number of protesters started to drop because Albanians were not used to such a long protest like this revolution that was triggered by the resorts in Narta Lagoon. But this was just a tip of the iceberg, because Albanians had a lot of things to stand up against the government.
1: Ruel Domi is a political commentator in Albania. He told Anne Soy about the background of the demonstrations.
15: With all these corruption scandals, no wonder people take the streets, and students do that as well. And then on top of that, there's another layer added, which is the horrible conditions of the Albanian higher education system. So students have been demanding better conditions for years now in terms of their dorms and how higher education is funded and a lot of those other things. I think what tipped the entire situation is, in fact, the most recent scandal that erupted with the chief of the National Security of Albania, the intelligence services, and that on top of other scandals that have erupted with the Rama government over the past years. And I think that made people flow to the streets once again and demand the resignation of the government. The protests against the current Rama government, the fourth Rama government, by the students began in July of 2026, so in the summer, for reasons unrelated to the current reason, which was the infamous Zvernets project. And then it went from that to corruption and demands for the government to resign, demands for snap elections and a complete reformation of the Albanian political system. The strategy is clear. The protests were not actually achieving anything, in my view, at least. In order for them to keep this protest going, some factions of that protest, having lost a lot of the students, now they are resorting to violence to remain relevant.
1: That's Albanian political commentator Ruel Domi. Now, animal behaviorists have found that dogs, just like humans, connect sounds with shapes. And it's related to the so-called Buba Kiki effect. Somebody who's researched this is Joanne Arciuli, a professor at the College of Health and Enablement at Flinders University in Australia. She spoke to James Copnell.
16: The Buba Kiki effect is referring to a relationship between sound and meaning. So the buba sounds tend to be associated with round shapes, and the kiki sounds tend to be associated with spiky shapes. Researchers are wondering whether it might have something to do with the shape of your mouth when you make certain sounds. So when you say buba, your mouth is making more rounded shapes, whereas when you say kiki, the mouth is not making round shapes, if that makes sense. And then when we think about the way these words might be written, certainly in English, the letters in buba are more round and the letters in kiki are a bit more angular and sharp. I don't do research with animals myself, but I have been reading about this buba kiki research with baby chicks and also dogs. So it seems that dogs, at least from this recent study, also seem to show a preference. So when presented with the buba sound, they tend to look at a screen showing a rounded sort of a shape more than they would look at a screen showing a spiky shape. And vice versa with kiki, they tend to look, when they hear that, they tend to look at the screen with the spiky object more than the screen with the round object.
17: And is that something that instinctively surprises you?
16: Yes and no. I mean, dogs live in the same world as humans and live very closely with their humans. And I'm wondering whether the dogs are actually tuning in to what humans are doing when they're naming objects in the environment, the sorts of sounds that go with objects that they hear their humans naming. So I wonder whether dogs are tuning into their humans to learn these associations. But then when we think about the research with baby chicks, I'm wondering how that could be, because I'm not sure there are many chickens living with their humans, although some do.
17: Yeah. And does it work across languages? I mean, buba, for example, is a pretty common name in lots of parts of Francophone West Africa. Do different languages also use buba and kiki?
16: Yes, it's not so much that the languages use them. These are made up words. It's more that when people are presented with those sorts of sounds and then given a choice between a round sort of looking thing or a spiky looking thing, what would they choose? And it does seem to be found across different languages and different cultures. I'm not sure I'd go as far as saying it's universal. I think there's been a few studies showing it's not found in certain languages, but it's certainly been found in many, many languages.
1: That was Professor Joanne Archuli, Professor at the College of Health and Enablement at Flinders University in Australia. Ending this edition of The Newsroom from the BBC World Service with me, Ankur Desai, and from the team. We'll see you on the next one.
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20: Coming up on Business Daily, how did Germany's biggest car maker go off track? Volkswagen, a symbol of German engineering, is struggling with cheaper Chinese rivals and slower sales, leading to tens of thousands of job cuts and plant closures. Can VW reverse its fortunes, and what do its troubles tell us about the state of the German economy? That's on Power Players, right after the latest world news.
21: BBC News with Chris Aldridge. Ukraine's president says his country will restart strikes on Russian oil refineries after Moscow failed to respect an energy ceasefire declared by Donald Trump on Sunday. The governor of Russia's Ryazan region has since said a massive Ukrainian drone assault has set the oil refinery there ablaze. At least 27 children and a teacher have been killed by the collapse of a school roof in Pakistan. It's not clear what caused the collapse of the Iqra private school in Peshawar. The BBC has found that there has been no public outcome to hundreds of deaths and injuries attributed to the Israeli military, even though the Israel Defense Forces said it would investigate. There have been more than 250 such incidents in Gaza, Lebanon, the West Bank and Israel. Naval authorities in Romania say they're searching for 8 crew missing after a commercial vessel caught fire off its Black Sea coast, a key route for Ukrainian exports. 4 other crew members were rescued from the chemical tanker early on Thursday. The British government has warned Eritrea that its nationals could face a complete visa ban unless it agrees to take back more migrants who arrived illegally on small boats. The Interior Minister, Shabana Mahmood, said Eritrea had been given every chance, as she put it, to comply with Britain's request. Asian stock markets have fallen following higher-than-expected inflation figures from the US, which piled pressure on the US central bank to increase interest rates. Japan's Nikkei slumped by just over 5%, with AI stocks suffering the biggest losses. Seoul's Kospi index briefly fell by 8%. The United Nations has welcomed the release of a staff member who'd been detained by the Houthis in Yemen since 2024. A UN official said Sami al-Kalabi had been reunited with his family. BBC News.
20: Here we go then. Do you two remember this?
22: Walt Disney Productions, The Love Bug. He's a scrappy little beetle that adopts a has-been race driver and turns him into a champion.
20: Oh, so much nostalgia there.
23: Is this a flex if I say I only remember the reboot with Lindsay
24: these youngsters, these young... I never liked Herbie, I'm going to be honest with you. I mean, you know, happy car, what a load of nonsense.
20: I don't know. You're such a Grinch. I loved it. The lovable VW Beetle that conquered Hollywood. For decades, it was more than a car company. It was a symbol of German engineering, a pillar of Europe's industrial success.
0: Now it faces a much less charming ride. Sales are under pressure. Chinese rivals, well, they're gaining ground. And the company is confronting some difficult

0: players from Business Daily, we're asking, what went wrong at Volkswagen? And is this just a crisis at one car maker or a warning sign for Germany's industrial model itself? I'm Michelle Fleury in the studio in New York.
1: I'm Will Bain here in the studio in the UK.
2: And I'm Rahul Tandon, also in a studio in the UK, but a different one to Mr. Bain.
0: So did either of you ever drive a VW, own a VW?
2: I've still got a VW. I'll be honest with you. My mum would only drive Volkswagens and she passed away a few years ago, but we've still got her Polo, but she had lots of Golfs and I have to say, they've been part of my childhood growing up. So I don't like Herbie, but I do like a lot of other Volkswagen cars.
1: My mum's VW Charan back in the day, if people remember those, the people carriers, used to bring me, my two sisters and our mates who used to come to school with us in it as well. I know people have speculated about whether the mystery wagon in Scooby-Doo was actually a VW car or not. My mum's VW Charan was definitely the real mystery wagon, all sorts of characters on there.
0: Yeah, and my mum had a VW Golf for decades as well, so I guess this one hits home. look, VW, a symbol of Germany's industrial might, but it is in trouble. Let's go back a bit to understand really, I mean, how big a deal it is. We need to kind of go back to how big it became and rule. I mean, this company started, what, back under the Nazis? How did it end up as one of the world's biggest car makers?
2: It began in the 1930s when Adolf Hitler had this idea of trying to make a car that was accessible to most particular Germans. He got a guy called Ferdinand Porsche to design it in the early 1930s. In the 1937, they formed a company for the preparation of the German people's car. First factory built in Wolfsburg came up in 1938. Then the war happened. And this is the thing with Volkswagen. They've been a controversial company. They had the factory. There was forced labour making products during the war. Come out of the war, the Brits have taken over the factory, and then it was a Brit who got it going.
0: Then we get to the 70s. I mean, let's remind ourselves how Volkswagen tried to sell the brand to the world.
3: Try looking at a Volkswagen this way. It's the only small car with a sealed steel bottom that leaves nothing exposed beneath it. And the VW is built to take a little punishment. In fact, the VW is so well put together, it's practically airtight. Now, what other car gives you this kind of quality at this kind of price?
1: Having known your mum, Rahul, I can see now why you've brought this up, taking shots at her driving here.
2: Not at all. Not at all.
0: Yeah, because that ad, we should point out, it ends with the car being driven into the water to prove just how airtight it is.
2: My mum never did that. She wouldn't have wasted money by putting a car into some
1: water. But it's
2: that
1: point about reliability, isn't it? It's the type of thing that my dad would talk about. Now, when I was talking to him this week about that we were doing this on the programme, and that was kind of part of it, right? Super reliable. You know what it's going to get. Indestructible in terms of a road vehicle, all that kind of stuff. That's what the VW brand was built on.
0: But then how does it become an empire?
1: It goes on this massive expansion spree over the next few decades. So in the 60s, it had bought up Audi, another German maker, so they come under the same brand. But then from the 80s onward, it's just pace, pace, pace. So they buy the Spanish brand Seat. In the 90s, they buy the Czech brand Skoda. They get into luxury cars at the back end of the 90s. So Bugatti, Bentley, Lamborghini getting under there. And then, of course, a name we've already mentioned on the podcast, 2010s. Porsche comes in there as well. So you're trying to get that massive range.
0: Yeah, and I remember going to so many of the Detroit auto shows. It was always freezing in January and VW would be there, Porsche would be there, and they were kind of throwing money at the brand, trying to expand massively in this market, competing with Toyota at the time to become the world's largest. You know, who would kind of walk away with that prize as the biggest?
2: And they did, didn't they? In 2016, Volkswagen became the biggest car maker in the world, and they had that title for 4 years. And what had led to that was this incredible growth in China. If I say to you this word, Santana, what does it mean to both of you?
1: The band.
0: I mean,
1: Michelle Branch, I'm thinking, name of love.
0: I'm thinking guitar solos.
2: Yeah, yeah, you know. But for Volkswagen, it is as crucial to their success as the Beetle, because this is the car that they launched into China. And they got into China way before anyone else. It was in the early

0: is, and it was Santana, their car, which is a bit like a Passat, that became synonymous across China.
1: And we're going to talk a lot about what went wrong, right? I mean, we're making it sound a little bit like this was a brief period. I mean, this went on until into the 2020s, right, that they were right up there. They kept yo-yoing to be the biggest car maker in the world. They employed around the world. I mean, they still employ well over 600,000 people right around the world right now. At one point, they employed, at their height, more people than any other car company on the planet, 680,000 plus. So that's the entire population of the country of Luxembourg or the city of Boston. You know, this was and remains a giant player.
2: And also, the irony is not lost, I think, on anyone listening, that China, as Raul was saying, was a huge source of growth and expansion. But fast forward to today, and it's the source of many of its woes. You're listening to Business Daily from the BBC World Service. And today on Power Players, we're asking, what has gone wrong at Volkswagen? Is one of Europe's industrial crown jewels suffering a temporary operational misstep? Or are we witnessing a much bigger decline in the traditional European manufacturing model? So we've got scale, engineering, a global brand, a massive presence in China. Will, I mean, you touched on this, but what has changed? Why is the company behind that lovable family car, Herbie, facing such a serious problem?
1: The problem is that there's so many little or big things that they're hitting it from different angles all at the same time. That's what makes the story fascinating and what makes solving it so difficult. So we've got the slowdown in China. You've got two bits of that, really, as well. You've got the luxury end. We've talked about it with all sorts of products, haven't we? Everything from handbags to fragrances to expensive whiskies. Expensive cars didn't skip that. So you get at the top end, people spending less in China. At the bottom end, people, again, you can skim back through the podcast feed and hear about everything that went on with Evergrande. So everyday Chinese people not buying this. And also competition, Rahul, within that as well, that has sprung up in China.
3: Huge competition, you know. People listening to this will have heard of BYD and some of those other Chinese companies. Here's a quote for you from Oliver Bloom, the man in charge of Volkswagen Group. The party we've been celebrating in the automotive industry for decades is over in its current form because the industry has changed. But this is no longer the industry of the petrol car and the diesel car. It's a big part of it. And I think one of the problems that Volkswagen has had, and a lot of German car companies have had, is they didn't get in at this at the beginning. But the people who did look at this were the Chinese. They took on board, when Volkswagen came into China, they took on board all that knowledge of how to create cars. But what they thought was, we're not going to beat Volkswagen and the other German car companies and the Japanese companies in petrol cars and diesel cars. We're going to skip that next generation. And look at the latest figures that have come out from Volkswagen down, you know, down 14.3% year on year, the number of cars that they're producing. That came out just now. And the drop in China, 38.5% from the last figures, that is a huge decline in a market in China that is declining anyway.
1: And not just volume, by the way, not to bombard people with stats, Michelle, but 80% fall in profits as well, based on their own numbers, Volkswagen, the fall in how much money they were making, how much profit they were making in China specifically over the last decade too.
3: Just one point, because I think it's really important. I don't think we're talking about a car industry anymore. I don't think that's what we're looking at. We're talking about iPads on wheels. What is the most valuable so-called car company in the world? It's Tesla. And that's a tech company.
2: Yeah, I mean, I think that's where VW is behind the curve when it comes to software development. You know, it has to rely on companies like Rivian, on XPeng for sort of the latest software. And that's where some of that gap still exists. And the skepticism, just to throw another number out there, is reflected in the share price. I mean, I was looking at it, what, year to date?
1: Isn't it?
2: Down almost 40%. All right, so we've touched on some of the problems facing VW. Obviously, you know, front of mind at the Paris Auto Show this week, where you've got car executives, I guess, in a slightly pessimistic move, but putting a brave face on it. What is VW saying?
1: Well, Oliver Bloom, the boss at VW, has been speaking, as you say, at that big trade show, Michelle, about this restructuring that we've talked about lots of times on the programme. It involves hundreds of thousands of potential job losses, lots of closures of plants at home in Germany, slashing the number of models pretty much in half that Volkswagen makes. Here's his explanation about how they're trying to deal with some of those pressures we've been outlining.
4: We have a geopolitical crisis influencing markets, influencing the supply chain. We have trade barriers, like the tariffs in the US. We have the regulations, not only CO2, technical regulations or legal regulations around the world. And we have a market disruptions like in China or some markets disappeared from our landscape. And we are in a huge technological transformation. Not only battery electric cars, we are talking about software, autonomous driving, and everything comes at the same time.
2: I mean, VW have said they're going to close 4 factories at least by 2034. They're going to reduce annual capacity, in other words, the number of cars kind of coming off the production line by 500,000. I mean, I want to touch a bit on culture, because this is always, you know, about culture change. This is a company, when you think about Wolfsburg and their famous factory in Germany, I mean, they've even, it's so specific, the culture, they even have their own sausages that they make in-house that are kind of famous. So how difficult, Raoul, do you think it's going to be to try and change a business of this size with such entrenched culture and also the unions?
0: I think it's extremely difficult, isn't it? I mean, this agreement that was made on the 3rd of September for these proposals that you were talking about, that took a long time to get there because there were difficult negotiations with the union. Not surprisingly, they don't want to see so many jobs going. It's an incredible amount.
1: Yeah, I mean, you guys talk about the decision-making structure. I mean, because of some of the buyouts that we were talking about a little bit earlier on, families are still involved. So the Porsche family, for example, and different kind of voting structures for different bits of the business.
0: Just a brief point I wanted to make on that, to show how complicated it is. The local government has a huge number of voting. You've got shareholders, family, local government, unions. That is not easy when you've got so many different interests to get change through, is it?
2: And Raoul, I think that takes us beyond Volkswagen itself in a way, doesn't it? I mean, this isn't just one company that is, as we've sort of said, at the heart of Germany's industrial economy. It also raises bigger questions. Can Europe still compete with China in the industries that it helped build? Now we've got the EU trying to rebalance its trade relationship with China, including, let's say, over car exports. There was that deal they reached last week. Is that the way to go about defending European industry?
0: Look, I think it's one way, isn't it? And Europe has to do something here, because the Chinese economy is struggling. We all talk about it so much, don't we? The lack of spending, consumption is going down. People are buying less cars in China, so there's a lot of over surplus. Where's it going to go? A lot of it's coming to Europe at this point in time.
2: But I mean, I'm curious, because if VW was in some ways a poster child for globalization and it benefited from that, now you've got, obviously, we've seen under Donald Trump, tariffs and the impact that's had on the car industry. Is the answer for Europe to kind of erect their own trade barriers? What do you think, Will?
1: Well, it looks like it, doesn't it? I mean, this agreement that you touched on, Michelle, that was struck at the back end of last week between the European Union and China, capping the number of hybrid as well as electric vehicles that can come from those challenges that Rahul was talking about earlier, the likes of BYD from China at 350,000 a year, and they're going to slowly ramp that up over 4 or 5 years, is meant to be sort of a breathing point for the industry. So I think there's definitely political appetite for exactly what President Trump's done with you, Michelle, in terms of tariffs and protecting jobs there as well. And there's between France and Germany, they're trying to thrash out movements on that.
2: OK, you two, I want to bring it back to Volkswagen. I want a verdict from each of you. Will, starting with you, is this a company that has made some operational missteps, or do you think it speaks to something much larger?
1: I'm a big fan of Germany. The German economy, German business, German football, you name it. I'm a big fan, and I'm a big fan because I just think they often get things right, right? They have been one of the great innovators of my lifetime in terms of the companies they've got. You think of the big brands in technology that they've got, from Bosch to Siemens to the companies we're talking about today, Porsche, VW, Mercedes, etc. I think that this is the type of challenge that they can work through. Do I think it's going to happen quickly? No. And I think actually, I don't know whether you agree, Michelle, what President Trump has set in place in terms of tariffs and that populism helps. It helps the political debate. If you do a bit of tariffs light, protectionism seems much more popular across Europe right now. Certainly sitting where I am in the UK, it's definitely much more popular than it has been, that kind of protectionism. That might just buy them a bit of time. Long story short, I think they can work their way out of it, but it's certainly not going to be quick.
2: Raoul?
0: I'm going to disagree. I think, you know, it's good. I think Germany getting rid of the debt brake, you know, so they can, you know, borrow more money and spend more money is good. So I think as a country, an economy might come out of this, but it's a big might. I think Volkswagen's in trouble. You know, when you think of buying an electric car, which is where the world is going, I don't think Volkswagen's very much in that conversation.
1: There are Volkswagens all over the road around you every day. I bet if you step out the studio now in the UK, but there are electric Volkswagens everywhere. Far more. People talk about the Chinese companies. There are far more VWs than there are BYDs still now. It is an oversold narrative.
0: Like. Well, I just don't think they're as good cars, I think, as the other ones. I don't think they're moving as quickly as...
1: Where else has this happened, though? We've seen this, right? This competition. Hisense Tellys. How many people have got those? You know, we have seen this. China explodes in, it's cheaper, and then people go for a product that they think is more reliable, that is longer lasting. I think we've seen this trend with consumer electronics already.

clearly there's not going to be any sort of consensus between you two on this one. I mean, maybe the real question, can Europe reinvent its industrial champions before the world moves on without them? We will watch this space to find out. But for now, that's it from Power Players. See you next week.

0: BBC World Service are now history told by the people who were there. It's witness history. Today we're going back to 1985, when guerrilla expert Diane Fossey was murdered at her research station in Rwanda. In 2013, Lucy Byrne spoke to Dr. Kelly Stewart, who worked with Diane.
1: It's the 1970s in Rwanda, and researcher Diane Fossey is doing one of the world's first long-term studies of the mountain gorilla.
2: Gorillas are unique among the great apes in that they do live in very, very cohesive family groups bonded by strong kinship ties. Groups average about 10 individuals, and each is led by a dominant silverback male.
3: Is it silverback because his hair has gone silver?
2: That's right. Only the males silver on their back, just as do, well, I guess both sexes do, don't they, in humans? But only the males among the gorillas.
1: Kelly Stewart went to Rwanda in 1973 to work with Diane Fossey at Karisoki, a research centre Fossey had founded in the mountains of Rwanda's Volcanoes National Park.
4: I was completely speechless, first of all, because I could hardly breathe because it was walking up to 10,000 feet. Following Diane through on this very muddy trail up a steep mountain to get to camp, you walked about an hour and a half to get there. My boots didn't fit and my feet were bleeding. I believe I eventually took them off and continued walking up to the rest of the way barefoot. And Diane was talking the whole time, very friendly, but telling me sort of dramatic stories about when she was imprisoned in Congo. And we ran into somebody who I think she thought was either a poacher or he had cattle in the park, which was illegal. And she started yelling and screaming at this guy and then spit on the ground in front of him. It was like being in a completely different world.
1: But Kelly Stewart soon settled in.
4: The camp is still one of the most beautiful places I've ever been. It was on the edge of this huge golden meadow, and you look out across the meadow towards Congo, and you have a view of two of the volcanoes, and it was just a little collection of corrugated metal cabins surrounded by trees that were dripping with lichen, and it was magical. It's hard to describe how beautiful it was.
1: And studying the gorillas was fascinating.
4: They're very reminiscent of us. Their facial expressions and the way they move their hands. And they do things that are so familiar. You know, you have to be careful about being anthropomorphic and saying that animal is jealous. But they do things and it looks as if they're jealous. The other thing about them is that they have such a presence. They're so dignified, and they have these beautiful brown eyes. They look right at you like they're trying to really figure you out. You just never knew what was going to happen. Kind of like living with Diane.
1: Because Diane Fossey's passion for gorillas made her a difficult person to work with.
4: They were her mission in life, to try and protect them. And I think she probably projected her emotional ties onto them.
1: Diane Fossey spoke to the BBC about her relationship with gorillas in 1984.
2: Well, I'm an inhibited person, and I felt that the gorillas were somewhat inhibited as well. So I imitated their natural, normal behavior, like feeding, munching on celery stalks, or scratching myself. Or I made a mistake chest beating in the beginning, which was an error, because by chest beating I was telling the gorillas I was alarmed, as they were telling me they were alarmed when they chest beat. So I gave that up and just reduced myself to the belch vocalizations, the contentment sounds.
5: Mm-hmm.
3: Would you care to give us another example of that?
2: Wouldn't it be nice if humans could go through life belch vocalizing instead of arguing?
1: Working with Diane wasn't always easy.
4: There were two sides of Diane. There was one side that was very warm and friendly and made you feel like

0: She really wanted your friendship. And then there was her side of yelling and screaming and swearing and raging.
1: And worse than Diane's treatment of her Western colleagues was her behavior towards Rwandans.
0: She had a kind of colonial attitude towards the Rwandans. Rwanda certainly then was a very, very poor country, one of the poorest countries in Africa, and they didn't have a lot of money to protect the guerrillas. And when I first got to Karasoki in 73, it was overrun with cattle, and Diane took the law into her own hands. You know, I mean, the first week I was there, she went and shot a whole bunch of cattle. And she was called down to Ruwengeri to account for her actions with the park conservator, and she said, well, if you're not going to do your job, I have to do it for you.
1: For Diane, the most important thing was to protect the gorillas from the poachers who threatened the park, particularly after one of her favourite gorillas, a young silverback called Digit, was found dead in 1978 with his head, heart and hands removed by poachers.
0: She hated poachers. And, you know, you couldn't say to her, Diane, this is their livelihood, or they don't have anything else. You know, that sort of thing did not wash with her at all. She had a sort of siege mentality.
1: And she would go to considerable lengths to scare poachers out of the area, including trying to make them believe she was a witch.
0: When she'd go to the States on leave, she would buy all these scary masks at Halloween shops, and then she would put them on when she was doing this kind of doing a number on a poacher. Diane did not hide what she did to poachers.
1: There were reports that Diane had kidnapped a poacher's child in retaliation, and that she had even once burnt down a poacher's house.
0: No one could get away with that now, but Rwanda had an oddly sort of affectionate feeling for Diane, because her articles in National Geographic and everything, she really put mountain gorillas and Rwanda on the map.
1: Kelly Stewart and her husband, fellow gorilla specialist Sandy Harcourt, spent a number of years at Karasoki and deputised for Diane at the head of the research centre in the early 1980s. They left Rwanda in 1983. Kelly Stewart was celebrating Christmas with her brother in Arizona in 1985 when she received a phone call to say Diane Fossey had been murdered in her cabin at Karasoki.
0: It was really shocking, but at the same time, I think people who had worked with Diane were sort of waiting for something like that to happen, because she had a lot of enemies.
1: A hole had been cut in the corrugated iron of Diane's cabin, and she had been attacked with a machete. The Rwandan government blamed Fossey's American research assistant, who fled the country. A Rwandan staff member at Karasoki died in prison in suspicious circumstances.
0: I think somebody had her killed. I don't think it was a poacher. I don't think it was the researcher at Karasoki who was accused. I don't think it was any of the men who worked at Karasoki. I think it was somebody higher up who was doing bad stuff, and Diane found out about it, so he had her killed. She was buried at Karasoki. There's a little graveyard there of gorillas that died, and Digit's there, the one that was attacked. Uncle Bert's there, and Diane's there.
1: The question of who killed Diane Fossey has still not been fully resolved. The research centre at Karasoki was destroyed during the Rwandan Civil War of the 1990s, but study of the gorillas continues.
0: She set up one of the longest-running field studies of any mammal anywhere. And people today are still observing the descendants of the first gorillas she contacted, which is pretty amazing.
1: Kelly Stewart spent the rest of her career continuing her work on gorilla anthropology.
2: That was Lucy Burns speaking to Dr. Kelly Stewart in 2013 for Witness History.
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4: You're listening to WNYC. Should be kind of chilly through the early morning here. Temperatures in the mid-50s, a little breezy too. For the rest of today, it's going to be sunny, a lot cooler than yesterday. Highs only reaching the mid-60s this afternoon. Less windy, though. For tonight, partly cloudy early. Those clouds are going to build up through the evening. By later tonight, we could see some rain, lows in the mid-50s.
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6: Good morning. President Trump promised 30 Republicans in close races he would help them out. So far, he's only campaigned with a few. Is he helping them by staying away? It's Morning Edition from NPR News. The president seems to be ignoring an inflation report that showed consumer prices rising even more than expected. I'm Steve Inskeep.
7: And I'm Michelle Martin. He keeps talking about the things he's done that actually helped drive those prices up.
6: Consumer prices rising even more than expected. I'm Steve Inskeep.
7: And I'm Michelle Martin. He keeps talking about the things he's done that actually helped drive those prices up. Also, the turmoil in a FEMA program helping L.A. fire victims. And we run down some of the ideas to fix Social Security, including putting all that money in the stock market. It's Thursday, October 15th. On this day in 1976, Walter Mondale debated Bob Dole, a first for vice presidential candidates. News is next.
8: Live from NPR News in Washington, I'm Dave Mattingly. President Trump is planning more appearances at Republican campaign rallies ahead of the November midterm elections. He's scheduled to be in Georgia tomorrow and Kentucky on Saturday. NPR's Deepa Shivaram says the president was in Montana yesterday outside Glacier National Park less than 3 weeks before the midterms.
9: Montana is a red state, but Trump said he wanted to travel there to thank his supporters. He emphasized Second Amendment rights to the crowd in Kalispell and touted his economic agenda like tariffs, no tax on Social Security, and his promise to give people $5,000 if Republicans keep control of Congress, though that proposal would be costly and would likely require approval from Congress. Trump's travel is ramping up as the latest inflation report shows bad numbers for Republicans and the Trump administration, and polling shows Americans blame Trump for high prices. Deepa Shivaram, NPR News.
8: The president is expected to attend more than 30 GOP rallies before Election Day. The Justice Department is warning the state of California it may take legal action because of non-citizens having received mail-in ballots ahead of the November midterms. The acting deputy attorney general says the DOJ has provided the state with a list of what's described as likely non-citizens being provided with mail-in ballots. The DOJ is giving the state until later today to respond. The registrar in Los Angeles County says his office is reviewing the list along with the state's attorney general and secretary of state. The Vatican says Pope Leo continues to recover from surgery to remove a cancerous growth from his right lung. NPR's Jason DeRose says the Pope celebrated Mass yesterday.
10: According to the Vatican, Pope Leo has undergone routine post-op blood tests and a chest x-ray. He's also having respiratory therapy. Leo's been active in his first 18 months, teaching on artificial intelligence, traveling to Africa and the Middle East, and speaking out on war and immigration. Catholic Studies professor Susan Reynolds at Emory University says the cancer might bring something more to his papacy.
11: He has made a profound impact on the global church, but in other ways, it does seem like he's only just beginning. So I imagine that this will perhaps ignite in him a certain sense of urgency.
10: For instance, appointing cardinals, the people who will someday elect the next pope. Jason DeRose, NPR News.
8: Authorities in Pakistan say a roof collapse at a private school in the country's northwest has left more than 24 children dead, along with at least one teacher. Dozens of people were injured there. The roof gave way at the school in Peshawar. Search and rescue efforts are continuing to try to locate those who are believed to be trapped. Authorities say more than 100 students were in three classrooms when that roof gave way. This is NPR News from Washington. The tech company GlobalFoundries says it's planning to build two computer chip plants in Malta, New York. It says the Japanese government will provide $21 billion for the project. OpenAI is being sued by 8 states. They're accusing the tech company of misleading consumers about the safety of its AI chatbot and allege it harms children, as NPR's Shannon Bond reports.
12: The lawsuits filed in state courts in Arizona.

0: Iowa, Nebraska, and five other states accuse OpenAI of violating consumer protection laws. They argue that while the company says ChatGPT is safe, the AI chatbot has coached users, including kids, to harm themselves or others. The states are asking courts to force the company to change how its products work for young users and to pay monetary damages. They also want OpenAI barred from developing self-improving AI models unless it makes sure they're aligned with human values. OpenAI says it's built, quote, industry-leading age-specific protections and says it's working with states to advance industry-wide policies. Shannon Bond, NPR News.
1: The Milwaukee Brewers are now one win away from advancing to Major League Baseball's World Series. Last night in Los Angeles, the Brewers beat the Dodgers 6-2 to take a 3-0 lead in the National League Championship Series. Milwaukee hit 3 home runs in the win. Game 4 is tonight, again at Dodger Stadium. The winner of the NLCS will advance to the Fall Classic against either the Cleveland Guardians or the Tampa Bay Rays. That series is tied at a game apiece. I'm Dave Mattingly, NPR News in Washington.
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3: You're listening to WNYC. Good morning. A quick check of our weather forecast here. It's going to be sunny today, a lot cooler than yesterday. Highs only reaching the mid-60s this afternoon. It will be less windy, though. For tonight, partly cloudy. The clouds building up through the evening. Showers are likely after midnight, lows in the mid-50s. And then for tomorrow, it's going to be rainy throughout. More humid, though. Highs reaching the mid-70s. Windy. Gusts up to 25 miles an hour tomorrow. Tomorrow night, more showers are likely, low of about 50. But we're back to sunny skies on Saturday. Cooler, with highs only reaching the mid-50s.
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8: And I'm Steve Inskeep. President Trump told people to vote as if he is on the ballot, and he's traveling as if he is.
9: And hello to the great state of Texas. Thank you.
10: Thank you. Ohio, we love you. God bless you.
9: So, ladies and gentlemen of Nebraska, special place. I love it. Three times. The record.
10: Thank you very much. Hello, Montana. We love you, Montana. We love you.
7: The president's itinerary suggests how he or his advisors see the election. We just heard him in a series of red states, including some where Republicans are vulnerable.
8: NPR senior political correspondent Tamara Keith has been watching where the president goes and where he doesn't. Tam, good morning.
11: Good morning.
8: Okay, what do those stops tell us?
11: Well, in some ways, it's what you'd expect to be happening in a year that is going to be tough for Republicans, a midterm with a president whose approval is in deeply negative territory. Other presidents in similar situations have really limited their travel to friendly territory. Mm-hmm. And for Trump, some of these recent stops have been to exceedingly friendly territory, like Tennessee.
9: These guys are all going to win. These congressmen are phenomenal. So I'm saying, what the hell am I doing in Tennessee? And in a way, I'm here because you want to reward the places that have automatically treated you well.
8: The places that are automatic, okay. But is there also a political logic for an unpopular president to be traveling to places where people still love him?
11: Yeah, I mean, he is saying that it's a thank you, really. But you know, most of these stops aren't just about feeling the warm embrace of an adoring rally crowd. The map of competitive House and Senate races includes a lot of states and districts Trump won by healthy margins just 2 years ago. Republicans are playing defense in Alaska, Texas, Iowa, Ohio, and now even Kansas.
8: Yeah.
11: I caught Republican Party Chairman Joe Gruters on the phone yesterday from a Trump rally in Arizona, and he said Trump's team is picking locations where he can activate the Republican base, and those are places where he's done well in the past.
12: It's turnout, turnout, turnout. How do you get the base to show up? You put the president on the ballot. You put him out there.
8: Okay, he seems to be echoing the president's call to act as if Trump is on the ballot.
11: And President Trump really wants loyal MAGA voters to pretend he's on that ballot. But this seems to have its limits. I want to take you back to September 2nd. President Trump held a dinner in the White House Rose Garden for candidates in competitive races, and he pledged to spend the month before the election campaigning with all of them.
9: I'm going to go to every one of those 35 places, and we're going to see if we can get everyone elected.
11: And there were about 30 candidates at that dinner. Since then, he's only campaigned with a handful of them. And this reflects both a shift in which races are competitive and the fact that there are a lot of places where if Trump held a rally, he'd do more to amp up the opposition than boost the base.
8: Okay, does all this add up to a winning strategy?
11: Well, it's certainly a novel theory that the president and his party are testing. Can they bring the 2024 electorate to the polls in 2026 when a lot of voters are upset about high prices and tariffs and the war with Iran and aggressive immigration tactics? And they blame President Trump for all of it. But Trump and his team just aren't testing this nearly as aggressively as he promised he would a few weeks ago.
8: NPR's Tamara Keith, thanks so much.
11: You're welcome.
8: Ukrainian President Volodymyr Zelensky says he'll go back to attacking Russian oil refineries. That is something President Trump asked him not to do.
7: Zelensky told the Financial Times today that he held off briefly, but not anymore. That's the latest sign of a division between Trump and Ukraine. Another sign is in the skies over Ukraine. The satellite communications system the U.S. gives Ukraine suddenly faced crippling restrictions.
8: NPR's Greg Myrie is following this. Greg, good morning.
13: Hi, Steve.
8: Okay, was the United States trying to limit Ukraine's ability to fight?
13: Steve, no one is saying this explicitly, but given the evidence we have, that certainly seems to be the case. And we do have a new development this morning. Ukraine's defense ministry is saying that this satellite network is back and working as normal. And by way of explanation, many people know the satellite communication system Starlink. This is part of Elon Musk's empire. But there's also a military version called Star Shield that he built for the U.S. government and military. The Pentagon shares this with Ukraine, which uses it to guide its drones. But yesterday, Ukraine discovered quite abruptly that the Star Shield system had suddenly been greatly restricted.
8: In what way?
13: Ukraine said that when its drones exceed 100 miles per hour, which is absolutely routine,
8: sure,
13: the communication was automatically cut between the drone and the drone operator. And this effectively made the aircraft useless. Ukraine depends on this Star Shield system for both its offensive drones that attack Russia and defensive drones to protect against Russian airstrikes. And so Ukraine said it was trying to figure that out, but it seems it may have now been resolved.
8: Okay, so you said nobody's explaining this explicitly, but are SpaceX or the Trump administration saying anything?
13: Yeah, Elon Musk went on X and said Star Shield is, quote, controlled by the U.S. government. Any limits on speed or usage are decided by the U.S. military and ultimately, he said, the president. Now, the White House and the Pentagon have not commented directly on this. But again, according to Musk, if there was something going on, that would be because the White House and or the Pentagon had done something.
8: Okay, so is there some connection between these two events, the sudden Star Shield outage and the disagreement between Trump and Ukraine over whether Ukraine should be attacking Russian oil facilities?
13: Well, Steve, NPR's Ukraine correspondent Joanna Kakissis interviewed President Volodymyr Zelensky on Tuesday in Kyiv. Here's what he said about the importance of this satellite network that Ukraine is using.
14: We need Starlink. We asked administration, government, and SpaceX on different channels, We asked them to share with us Starlink only for military goals.
13: So the big issue has been this cooperation and intelligence sharing. Trump said back on Tuesday that intelligence sharing hadn't been cut, but what we saw yesterday did look like some sort of intentional action against Ukraine.
8: What options does Ukraine have if that kind of disruption continued?
13: I spoke with Mark Montgomery. He's a retired U.S. Navy Rear Admiral. He travels to Ukraine often and advises the military here. Here's what he suggested for Ukraine.
15: I turn to my military planners and say, good news, boys. I'm going to give you full operational planning to strike non-energy targets in Russia. Have a field day. And you know what Vladimir Putin's going to find out? He's vulnerable everywhere, all the time, all at once.
13: So Ukraine is very vulnerable right now with all these Russian attacks, but it still has options, he says.
8: NPR's Greg Myrie, thanks.
13: Sure thing, Steve.
8: Some other news now. Saudi Arabia issued new security alerts across its southern regions and has been intercepting missiles targeting its capital.
7: But the Saudis were not able to stave off an attack on the offices of its state-owned oil giant. That attack came after Saudi fighter jets hit energy sites in Houthi-controlled areas of Yemen.
8: NPR's Aya Batraoui is covering all this from Dubai. Hi there.
16: Hey, Steve.
8: Okay, how can you describe these latest attacks?
16: So it was very significant because Tuesday what happened is the offices of Aramco in Dhahran, where its headquarters are, were hit. Now, the Saudi Energy Ministry says a limited fire broke out after an attack, and it did not mention the Houthis. But the group confirmed using drones and missiles in its attacks Tuesday on Saudi Arabia, including on Aramco in Dhahran. And with the exception of acknowledging a few hits, the Saudi Energy Ministry has not really been commenting on Houthi claims of near daily attacks on various Saudi energy sites. But this was different, Steve, because it was Aramco's administrative offices. And this company is the backbone of the Saudi economy, its main source of revenue. This attack is not just a hit on the nerve center of the Saudi economy, but it comes just days after the deadliest attack on the kingdom in more than a decade. The Houthis hit the airport in the capital, Riyadh, killing more than a dozen and wounding hundreds, shutting down that airport since Saturday.
8: Why are the Houthis choosing these targets, according to them?
16: So the Houthis, who are backed by Iran, say they were striking Aramco's offices in response to Saudi jets bombing an oil facility in Yemen's capital of Sana'a and other fuel sites Tuesday. And the Houthis and Saudis both say they struck each other's oil sites because they're used to support military operations. The Saudis are carrying out a major offensive with Yemeni government forces against the Houthis. And the Houthis say Saudi Arabia has launched more than 2,000 airstrikes on Yemen in past weeks, killing civilians. UN agencies say some 200,000 people have been displaced by the fighting in southern Yemen, with hundreds of thousands more losing access to aid because roads are cut off.
8: So a lot of people are affected here. Is anyone trying to stop all this?
16: Well, there are some regional countries trying to mediate, but there's no easy way out for Saudi Arabia. The Houthis have expanded control along the Red Sea in Yemen and are able to repeatedly hit Saudi oil refineries, gas fields, air bases, airports, and now Aramco's main offices. President Trump wrote on Truth Social after Tuesday's attacks that the Houthis are behaving very badly, and he says they're trying to drive up oil prices before the U.S. midterm elections. But he hasn't committed to taking any specific action. And so the real question for Saudi Arabia is how to weather these various Gulf wars. Saudi analyst Hisham Al-Ghanem told me Saudi Arabia is expanding its security ties with countries like Turkey and Pakistan right now, which are providing military support to Riyadh. But he says Riyadh also has to use diplomacy.
17: This is especially crucial and true with Iran. So talking to Iran does not mean trusting Iran. It means keeping a channel open in case there is a wider crisis. You know what? When trust is low, having this active channel can actually become more important.
16: And Steve, on Sunday, we saw that channel being used. The Saudi and Iranian foreign minister said they spoke by phone about the recent escalations, but there is still no sign of a truce on the horizon.
8: Okay. NPR's Aya Batraoui in Dubai. Thanks so much.
16: Thanks, Steve.

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6: 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Good morning, I'm Michael Hill. Coming up today on The Brian Lehrer Show, Cornell's feminist philosopher Kate Mann weighs in on Jane Doe's accusations and the culture on campus. The Brian Lehrer Show this morning at 10, right here on WNYC in New York. It's a chilly morning, 58 and mostly clear in lower Manhattan right now, on our way to a mostly sunny day and cooler too, 64 for a high with a light wind, showers likely tonight in 55, and then on Friday, tomorrow, pre-rush hour showers and late morning as well, maybe some thunderstorms late afternoon. Mostly cloudy, we'll back up with that temperature at 76 degrees before a very fall-like weekend. Alternate side parking and the meters are in effect, and we have some subway delays right now. E and F trains running with delays. This is after FDNY responded to a report of smoke at Kew Gardens Union Turnpike.
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0: It's Morning Edition from NPR News. I'm Steve Inskeep.
8: And I'm Michelle Martin. Good morning. There are red flag fire warnings in Southern California today in some of the communities that burned in wildfires last year. And this comes as a FEMA lifeline for wildfire survivors could run out of money by the end of the month. NPR's Kirk Sigler reports.
9: Almost 2 years since the Eaton Fire, and homes are finally being rebuilt on Sofia Vidal's hilly street in Altadena.
10: I saw all of these houses burn right before my eyes. It's good to see everything rebuilt. Unfortunately, at this time, I'm not one of them, but I'm hoping to get there soon.
9: It's been one setback after another for Vidal. Insurance, finding a competent architect, inflation making everything more expensive. One rock through all this has been her disaster case manager, who's lately been connecting her to legal help because a neighbor rebuilt too close to her collapsing retaining wall.
10: It's nice to have somebody hold my hand along the way as far as what could be done, or maybe help us find some grants, some financing, to make sure that we don't run out of money in the middle.
9: Through FEMA grants, states assign personal case managers to victims like Vidal after huge disasters. Now, hundreds of survivors, including Vidal, are stuck in construction purgatory. That's because the feds have yet to deliver all of their promised aid. Antonio Manning chairs the Eaton Fire Collaborative Long-Term Recovery Group. It's a disaster aid network supporting victims.
11: We're asking the federal government to stand up and be accountable and responsible, and at least be accountable and responsible for what you said you were going to do.
9: After weeks of uncertainty, FEMA has now said it will reimburse California for about $13 million for the disaster case management program, but that's still $6 million less than what the state has said it needs to keep it going. Manning, who also is waiting to rebuild, says the program may be small in the big picture of the daunting recovery across LA, but it's been a lifeline for a lot of people.
11: There's no amount that is too small in terms of being able to assist someone.
9: In a statement, FEMA told NPR the Trump administration is continuing to support fire survivors in California. And to date, the agency says it's helped some 3,000 people through its disaster case management program. Mary Ann Tierney was FEMA's acting deputy director until last year. She says this fight may be less about politics and more about the bureaucratic problems with the program itself.
12: I imagine some of the frustration is the amount of time it took to get the program turned on and spun up.
9: It takes states a long time to apply for FEMA grants, then find a state agency to run it effectively, then determine who qualifies.
12: And now with the period of performance for this program typically being 24 months, it's in its wind down phase, but there are still survivors that likely need assistance.
9: Tierney left FEMA last year after President Trump started saying the agency should be dismantled. The Trump administration has since said it wants to shift the financial burden of disaster recovery to states. Kathleen Tierney, no relation to the former FEMA official, is a disaster recovery expert at the University of Colorado. She says it's not realistic to expect states to absorb all the technical expertise of FEMA, an agency itself that's in turmoil.
13: You have people from FEMA being laid off, taking early retirement, being reassigned to ICE. There's churn in the top leadership. There's churn in DHS leadership.
9: The Trump administration says it has sent about $6 billion in total aid to LA fire victims so far, but that's less than half of what California Governor Gavin Newsom has requested. Whether the delay in rebuilding is due to politics or red tape, in Altadena, Sofia Vidal feels caught in the middle.
10: Sometimes we talk with friends or distant relatives and they're saying, oh, you guys have been receiving a lot of help. And we're like, we have not received any help. All the fire aid, someone's receiving it. As a survivor, I could tell you it has not been us.
9: This was her home of 28 years. She had planned to retire here. Now she doesn't know when she'll rebuild. Kirk Ziegler, NPR News, Los Angeles.
0: This time of year, some city people drive out to the country to pick apples. An organization called The Giving Grove is offering fruit grown right in cities. 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
14: I've noticed that they're way juicier when they come fresh off.
15: Just off the patched asphalt parking lot of a 100-year-old school building, Kansas City Academy students are plucking jujubes, green and brown fruits no bigger than a golf ball.
14: They have like a hint of sweetness. They're my favorite, like, yoink it and eat it snack.
15: Alex Ledford, a ninth grader, is filling a basket alongside senior Nova Henry.
14: I feel like a fairy tale princess every lunch because I get to go out and just feast on little treats.
16: We can literally just
14: eat them straight off the treat whenever we want during lunch. It's awesome.
15: And the science teacher here, Janet Porter, says the students got help planting this tiny fig, apple, pear, and jujube orchard.
17: The Giving Grove is a wonderful partner for us. They do training, they do workshops. If I ever have any questions, they're just a phone call away and they'll be here.
15: The Kansas City nonprofit has branched out across the country. Marketing director Sarah Sickich says it's helped plant 14,000 fruit and nut trees in 17 cities from Seattle to Atlanta.
18: People have an easy time falling in love with what we're doing. You know, planting fruit trees is something everyone can agree with.
15: Giving Grove founder Kevin Berzer says the group helps local community garden organizations make the leap to planting and tending fruit trees, sharing know-how and providing seed money for equipment and staffing. Corporate donations supply most of the Giving Grove's funding. Volunteers do almost all of the labor. It's a winning formula. Almost 850 Giving Grove orchards are already producing more than 2.5 million pounds of fruit and nuts a year. And Berzer says the organization's fielding invitations from all over.
19: Some environments are more challenging, yes. Growing them in Brooklyn may be a lot different than growing them in Utah, no doubt. But the same concepts apply.
15: That is turning unused land into little neighborhood parks and growing free organic food for the picking. Berger says that could work just about anywhere. For NPR News, I'm Frank Morris in Kansas City.

0: Oh, love this music. Los Tigres del Norte performing at NPR's Tiny Desk. 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
1: 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Coming up today on All of It, the documentary Once Upon a Time in Harlem focuses on a cocktail party at Duke Ellington's house. And today on All of It, hear from filmmakers who have finished the film. They'll join Allison in studio to discuss all of it. That's today at noon on WNYC. 57 with clear skies right now, mostly sunny, cooler today in 64.
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4: Live from NPR News in Washington, I'm Dave Mattingly. In Pakistan, more than two dozen children and at least one teacher have been killed in a roof collapse at a private school. It happened in Peshawar in the country's northwest. Authorities say more than 100 children were inside three classrooms when the roof gave way. Some are still believed to be trapped in the debris. Ukraine's defense ministry says the satellite communication system it's been using in the war with Russia has been placed under restrictions. This follows President Trump urging Kyiv to stop attacking Russian oil refineries amid warnings that the U.S. might stop sharing intelligence with Ukraine. Here's NPR's Greg Myrie.
5: Ukraine's defense ministry said in a statement that, quote, without warning, the Starshield terminals were unilaterally limited. Ukraine says that when its drones exceed 100 miles per hour, which they routinely do, the communication link is cut with the drone operator. So this is a huge blow to Ukraine if this restriction stays in effect. Ukraine says it's in contact with the U.S. government and SpaceX to try to sort out the problem.
4: That's NPR's Greg Myrie reporting. Ukraine's president, Volodymyr Zelensky, told NPR his forces did not receive the usual advance warning from the U.S. and its other Western partners before this week's large Russian ballistic missile attack aimed at Kyiv. This is NPR News.
1: And this is WNYC in New York. Feels like a cool, crisp morning. 58 right now with clear skies. It's 5:32. Good morning. And Michael Hill. The New York City Council Mayor Mamdani's recent agreement to phase out Central Park's carriage horses has drivers worried about their future. Christina Hansen is a carriage driver and shop steward for Transport Workers Union Local 100. She says she's not comforted by the legislation's plan to connect drivers with job training opportunities.
6: My experience is different from every other carriage driver's experience. We're all unique individuals. We're not widgets to be plugged into other places, you know, wherever they feel like it to work for an hourly wage.
1: Hansen says Central Park was designed to be seen from the back of a horse-drawn carriage. The latest push to ban horses from the park comes a few months after a teen tourist died after falling from a runaway horse. The city council will vote on the ban legislation next week. A project that could mean years of commuter turmoil at the busy Port Authority bus terminal begins today. The agency is starting major construction on an $11 billion project to rebuild the commuter hub. The Port Authority will remove ramps from the Lincoln Tunnel into the terminal's gates. That means buses entering Midtown will have to loop around on 39th Street, which will be closed to cars. Work to build a temporary terminal is expected to be done by 2030. The entire project, including building the new permanent facility, is expected to take until 2035. A Queens Council member wants the NYPD to maintain dedicated units to combat street takeovers. WNYC's Charles Lane reports it comes after several gatherings this year that officials deem dangerous.
7: Street takeovers are gatherings where drivers block streets or intersections to perform stunts like spinning their cars in tight circles. The NYPD says it already has a dedicated weekend team in every borough and monitors social media for planned gatherings. But Councilmember Phil Wong says organizers can change locations faster than police can respond.
8: By the time they get there, quite often they are somewhere else, so they're long gone.
7: Wong's bill would require a dedicated street takeover enforcement unit and another unit to monitor public information about planned events. The NYPD calls its current approach aggressive. Wong's bill has not yet been scheduled for a hearing.
1: We have the PATH Journal Square street elevator between the mezzanine and tracks 1 and 2. It's out of service. Eastbound traffic delays on the Bell Parkway at Springfield Boulevard in Queens. Alternate side parking at the meters are in effect. A cool 57, 58 degrees this morning, lower Manhattan. Clear skies, mostly sunny. Cooler today, a high of 64. Very fall-like. It's 5:35.
0: It's Morning Edition from NPR News. I'm Steve Inskeep.
9: And I'm Michelle Martin. Good morning. The latest inflation report had bad news for President Trump and his party. Inflation grew to 3.7% in September. That's slightly higher than the forecast. And that's the last read on the consumer price index we will get before the midterm elections next month. But President Trump doesn't seem to be focused on those numbers. NPR White House correspondent Deepa Shivram is focusing on what this could all mean. And she's here with us now. Hi, Deepa.
10: Hi, good morning.
9: So what is President Trump saying about inflation?
10: Yeah, so when he was asked about the inflation report yesterday by reporters, Trump said, quote, "We're doing great," which is a message that is not in line with what voters feel. The inflation report did reflect that reality of what voters are feeling. It showed high costs of things like oil used to heat homes and the cost of air travel. And polling shows that voters are blaming Trump for the economy and those high prices.
9: So the president has been traveling around the country campaigning for Republicans. Is he telling voters the same thing he's telling reporters, that the economy is great?
10: Yeah, that's pretty much what his message has been. Trump keeps talking up what he says are his administration's successes, like going to war with Iran, which I'll note is unpopular and drove up costs. He also keeps talking about tariffs, which were also unpopular and drove up costs. And more recently, he's been pushing this newer message of saying the economy would be worse under Democrats.
11: If the Democrats win, you will have a 1929-style economic depression. You will go into a depression.
10: And Trump pairs comments like that, Michelle, with his pledge that he's been saying repeatedly in rallies just in the last several weeks to pay Americans $5,000 if Republicans keep control of Congress. That would be very costly and likely require approval from Congress. But Trump argues that he can do something like that because he says he's bringing money into the country and he says Democrats wouldn't be able to.
9: You know, the economy used to be Trump's strongest messaging point. It is one of the reasons that he was elected again in 2024. At least that's what voters told us. What happened?
10: Yeah, I mean, it was. This was something that Trump could talk about and voters really responded to. I talked to Brendan Steinhauser. He's a GOP strategist about this. And this is what he told me.
12: Inflation has a big impact on regular folks who are just trying to put food on the table, pay the bills and that sort of thing. And so they have kind of a short memory. If you're not producing policies that get costs down and make people's lives better in the near term, they're going to hold the president and his party in power accountable.
10: And he says he thinks Trump and Republicans will pay a political price this year. He says similar to how Democrats got treated in the last election.
9: So we've been talking about the president's travels. We just heard him in Arizona. He was in New York, Alaska, and Montana. A trip to Kansas is coming up soon. Any sense of whether his presence on the campaign trail is actually helping Republicans?
10: Yeah, to your point, he's been doing a lot of rallies to try and drum up enthusiasm and voter turnout in red states. Trump said yesterday he's aiming for more than 30 rallies before the midterms. And he says the rallies so far have, quote, changed everything. He thinks they're really supporting Republicans who previously might have thought that they were in trouble in their races. But, you know, on the messaging front, Steinhauser, the strategist I spoke to, says that Trump's rhetoric isn't really helping Republicans. He says Trump needs to acknowledge the economic pain people are feeling more directly. And he says he's going to work, you know, to bring down prices, and that would help resonate with voters. But as you heard, Trump's not exactly doing that. He's also telling voters to pretend that he's on the ballot this year, which in the past has been helpful for Republicans. But this year, with Trump's low poll numbers, it's still sort of a wait and see to see how helpful his presence really is on the campaign trail.
9: That is NPR's Deepa Shivram. Deepa, thank you.
10: Thank you.
0: Some other news now. Social Security faces a test. To be more precise, Congress faces a test as to whether they will address a problem with Social Security. Just 6 years from now, the program for seniors will not have enough money to make full payments. From NPR's Planet Money podcast, Erica Barris tells us why the accounts are running low and what the potential fixes are.
13: The first reason Social Security is running out of money? The baby boomers. They are retiring, collecting their Social Security payments, and living longer. And there are a lot of them, including Steve Goss, who for 52 years was an actuary for the Social Security Administration.
14: Social Security is spending more on benefits now than it is taking in revenue.
13: That seems like a problem.
14: That is definitely a problem.
13: Social Security is like a checking account. All workers pay into it, and you need at least as much money coming in as going out. But we've been spending more than saving since 2010. And in 6 years, payments to retirees could be cut by 22%. But there are proposals for how to generate more money, like raising the payroll tax. You know, the money that comes out of your paycheck for Social Security. That alone would solve the whole problem. Now, Steve isn't partial to any one specific idea. He's more like, sure, but it's up to the American people and obviously Congress. So we could raise the tax or do a combination of things, such as raising the retirement age. How feasible would it be to actually implement this?
14: Very feasible. I mean, Social Security is already receiving all the information it needs to be able to affect this if it were enacted.
13: Or the way it works now, if you earn more than $184,500 a year, you don't pay Social Security payroll tax on any earnings above that annually. So why not tax those people more? That could help. Or with people having fewer babies, maybe more immigration. Get more workers to pay into the program.
14: Yes, historically, no question that positive net immigration has been a plus for the United States. It's almost like having had a higher birth rate 25 or 30 years ago.
13: Steve says the longer we wait to fix it, the worse the problem will be, because this great economic experiment just doesn't have a quick fix solution. But we at Planet Money had one last idea for an easy fix. Social Security still has a couple trillion dollars left. Why not invest it in the stock market? As Steve says, the U.S. did talk about it a bunch in the 1990s. And back then, Canada actually did it.
14: And as it happens, that investment fund has grown since the 1990s to the point now where I was just talking with the folks in Canada recently. Their trust fund that has been built up with equities is now equal in size to 25% of their gross domestic product.
13: Wow.
14: So that was a wise move, and they have much benefited from it.
13: But now, if the U.S. were to do it, there actually wouldn't be enough benefit because the fund is so depleted. We are spending it down every single day. So too late for us, but happy for you, Canada. Erica Barris, NPR News.
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1: And this is WNYC in New York. It's 5:44. Good morning, I'm Michael Hill. Coming up today on the Brian Lehrer Show, the election series 30 Issues in 30 Days continues with a look at how the issue of immigration is playing out in the governor's race after last week's ICE shooting in Marble Hill. 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
3: Brooklyn-based singer and guitarist Mae Simonis has already rewritten the rules for a guitar hero. Rather than lightning-fast shredding, she builds her songs around an idiosyncratic blend of jazz, bossa nova, and art rock. Her mix of musical languages is echoed by her bilingual lyrics, which move seamlessly between English and Japanese. On her new single called Howl, Simonis bends the usual chorus-verse-chorus format into a head-spinning spray of oddly shaped chords, jazzy riffs, and almost classical lyricism on her acoustic guitar. That's Mae Simonis with Howl. She plays a free show this evening at Lincoln Center's Rubenstein Atrium. You'll find details at newsounds.org.
1: Downtown D trains running with delays this morning. Alternate side parking and the meters are in effect. And we have some delays or some issues on the M. Marson Essex train of NJ Transit. Make sure that you check the app there as well. 57 with clear skies right now in lower Manhattan. On the way to a mostly sunny day, it will be cooler, and we will notice it compared to yesterday, a high of 64. Then tomorrow, showers in the morning, maybe a thunderstorm or two in the afternoon, late afternoon. It'll be warmer, too, mostly cloudy and 76 with strong winds. 56 in Inwood, 55 in Islip, and 56 right now in Irvington, New Jersey. It's 5:45.
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1: It's Morning Edition on WNYC. I'm Michael Hill. Recent storms that brought rain and flooding to large parts of coastal New Jersey also worsened a known problem along the state's shoreline, erosion. New Jersey's Department of Environmental Protection says of 81 beaches examined, at least 28 saw moderate or major erosion. What does this mean, and how is the state recovering? Here to answer those questions is State DEP Deputy Commissioner Joe Seabode. Joe, welcome to Morning Edition.
5: Good morning, Michael, and thank you for having me.
1: You're welcome. What parts of the state saw the most significant beach erosion, and what do these places have in common?
5: Michael, September 21st through the 28th was quite a difficult time for the state of New Jersey's Atlantic coastal shoreline. The storm battered all 127 miles of New Jersey's Atlantic Ocean shoreline. We saw significant erosion and significant damages to our beaches, to our dune systems, and even to some infrastructure along different communities. We did see more damage south of the Manasquan Inlet, where we did lose, in some locations, very significant amount of the beach berm and actually saw waves cut into our dune system, taking a lot of that sand and destroying the vegetation that holds those dunes together. It was clearly most significant down in the Long Beach Island and south of Long Beach Island area, but we did receive damages for the entire length of the coast.
1: Joe, what's the significance of this kind of erosion?
5: Much of that 127-mile coastline I mentioned has a system of beach berms and, in many cases, dunes that are directly put in place to actually reduce coastal storm risk. And those systems functioned incredibly well during the storm. But because they're made mostly of sand, we do see damages. Those damages have been moderate to major in much of the southern portion of the state. So losing that infrastructure will now put us at greater vulnerability and risk as we go into the nor'easter season and winter months.
1: Greater risk for flooding and so forth?
5: Yes. The storm damage projects really are there to temper the impacts of the waves and the tides that are hitting on the beach during a storm. The sand does erode away, but it keeps the water from going through that system and affecting the homes and infrastructure behind it. And in this storm, you know, they performed incredibly. While we did have flooding come in from the Back Bay side during tidal surge and high tides,
1: right,
5: we did not see any breaches of the dune system, and we did not see waters overtake the dune system and affect homes.
1: Joe, just a couple of seconds left here. Does the state feel like it's fighting a losing battle because you replenish the beaches with sand and so forth, especially given the climate crisis?
5: I think that's a great question. You know, New Jersey has a long, long history of hurricanes and nor'easters. And we've seen significant support from the federal government and our own state government to maintain our beaches. They're very important to us, not only because of the coastal storm risk they provide, but also the tourism and the environmental benefits to endangered species and bird life, etc. So we're not ready to throw in the towel in any way, shape, or form. We're going to continue to work with our partners to put projects in place

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1: It is 5:51, and you're listening to Morning Edition on WNYC. Coming up a little bit later, Twitch streamer and political commentator Hassan Piker is defending his use of often incendiary language.
2: I have a policy to be ruthless to those who abide by certain ideologies that are conducting great harm.
1: Piker talks about the backlash against him and what he sees as a gap between how critics portray him versus who he is. That's next. 57 and mostly clear now. Mostly sunny today with a high temperature of 64. Then tomorrow, pre-rush hour showers and late morning as well. Maybe some thunderstorms late afternoon. Mostly cloudy and 76 with some strong winds as we warm up. Then on Saturday, it's going to feel like fall. Sunday, too. Alternate side parking and the meters are in effect. And we have any subway delays? Yes, delays on the 6, that's downtown, and the D train right now as well.
3: 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I'm Michelle Martin.
4: And I'm Steve Inskeep. France's cybersecurity agency is investigating a cyber attack on supermarket freezers. Millions of tons of food went bad. NPR's Eleanor Beardsley reports from Paris.
5: Cyril Chubel manages a large Intermarché supermarket outside the French city of Dijon. He got a call about 4 a.m. Monday from a surveillance company that told him temperatures were rising in the store's freezers and cold rooms. I got in my car right away and went to the store, he says. When I opened the freezers, there was no more cold, just hot air coming out. Some 500 to 700 stores in France were hit between Sunday night and Monday morning, according to authorities. Julien Coulon runs a tech investment fund and has also been working in the internet industry since 1992.
6: As far as we know, all those freezers were connected to the internet. The hackers took over and transformed the freezer into heaters.
5: The stores all used a Danish company to manage their freezers. Coulon says those hit had not updated the software, which let the hackers take control and raise temperatures from -4 to 140 degrees Fahrenheit in a matter of hours. It's a wake-up call, said Dominique Schilcher, head of supermarket chain Coopérative U, speaking on RTL Radio.
7: C'est la question que pose cette attaque. C'est pour ça que je dis qu'elle est gravissime. C'est pour ça que je dis.
5: This attack should make us question our very food security and sovereignty, he said. Store manager Schubel says the attack was scarily targeted.
8: Tout ce qui est informatique est très protégé par le groupement Intermarché.
5: All of our computer data is very well protected, he says. These hackers hit the only vulnerable point of our stores. While there are no culprits so far, Coulon told NPR he has a few ideas.
6: What is weird is that those hackers didn't ask for any money so far. And of course, we can quickly make a shortcut thinking that we have our French election coming soon. And there is always a good way to destabilize a country.
5: He says incidents like this will only increase with AI, which will sniff out new hacking opportunities like software that hasn't been updated. Eleanor Beardsley, NPR News, Paris.
3: A strict national security law in Hong Kong, along with the COVID pandemic, pushed many Americans and Europeans to leave the city. But Jan Cummins and Broomby's visit to a famous shopping and lodging complex shows why the city is still seen as a place of opportunity for many.
9: If you wanted to take a trip around the world in just an hour, come to Hong Kong's Tsim Sha Tsui district. Among the throngs of tourists and high-end shops is Chungking Mansions.
10: When you walk into Chungking Mansions, you're no longer in standard Hong Kong. This building is Indian and African, also Filipina and Indonesian. This is a building that functions as the center of the global south.
9: This is Gordon Matthews, an anthropologist at the Chinese University of Hong Kong. Today, I'm joining him for a tour.
10: Let's go over to some of the...
9: He spent years writing about the building that has captured the imagination of film directors and writers since it was built in 1961.
11: There is a hubbub of activity as people come to buy, sell, make business deals, all over food that comes from all around the world.
9: Hong Kong has long been touted as an international financial hub. The State Department says, despite a dip during COVID-19, the number of Americans in the city rebounded to around 84,000.

0: 1,000 in 2023.
1: You can also see goods that you can't buy elsewhere in Hong Kong.
0: But as an American, Matthew says just walking into Chungking Mansions forces you to rethink what it means to be international in this part of the world.
1: What this place shows is that international doesn't mean just Western and Global North. It means instead people truly from all over the world.
0: We're standing here on the ground floor of Chungking Mansions.
1: Yes.
0: What are the shops that we can see around us?
1: Right across the way we see an African hip-hop shop. Then right across here we see mostly South Asian provisions. Then Ghana Locals, which is a Ghanaian restaurant. So you see a whole array of places.
0: With the passage of a 2020 national security law, political freedoms in Hong Kong have been restricted. But to people from across the global south, Chungking's shine hasn't dulled.
1: This hall in night is going to be vast.
0: Matthews estimates that some 100 nationalities pass through these corridors every year. Many of them looking to do business. That sound you're hearing is the sound of hundreds of mobile phones being packaged up, ready to be distributed across the world. In 2008, Matthews estimated that some 20% of all phones in sub-Saharan Africa once passed through this building. Nowadays, a lot of that trade has shifted north into mainland China. But that doesn't mean that the entrepreneurial spirit has vanished. On the second floor, we run into Fahad Siddiqui. He's only 19 and about to start university, but already he's hustling.
2: He said he just comes in time. We wait for him.
0: We join him as he makes his rounds, trying to flog products to local shop owners.
3: So Fahad, tell me, what brings you to Chungking Mansions today?
2: It's a place of opportunities. You can be from any background and you're going to be accepted here because you are one of them.
0: He might feel accepted inside the confines of Chungking Mansions, but once he leaves, it's another story.
2: Monday, pe theek hai. Chalo, no problem. Yeah, he's busy.
3: Come back on Monday?
2: Yeah.
3: Thank you, sir.
0: Many Hong Kongers still hold prejudiced views of the building's largely non-Chinese patrons like Siddiqui, whose grandfather moved here from Pakistan. In 2024, some 60% of Hong Kong ethnic minorities said they felt their salaries were lower than white and Chinese counterparts because of their ethnic background.
2: You will face discrimination. I feel like I deserve to be accepted. I'm born and bred in Hong Kong. I believe that I am a Hong Konger and I call myself a Chinese, even though my background is Pakistani.
0: Now, Chungking and its residents are pushing back against discrimination. On the top floor, a new cultural space, the Diversity Hub, has opened. It tells the story of Hong Kong's ethnic minorities, who make up some 8% of the city's population.
4: It's created a new sense of pride for the community.
0: This is Jeff Andrews, senior manager of the Diversity Hub.
4: The journey of Hong Kong was a multicultural effort, and the Hong Kong identity is not just language or color, it's values. And I'm hoping in Hong Kong in the next 10 years, we're just called Hong Kong Yen.
0: Hong Kong Yen. Cantonese for Hong Kong people, a label that Chungking's residents hope they can claim. After all, this building is a reminder that they too are a part of the city's story. For NPR News, I'm Jan Kamenzin-Brumby in Hong Kong.
5: 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I'm Michelle Martin.
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3: The morning, a new report from the Labor Department finds consumer prices up 3.7% from last year. The Social Security Administration says benefits will also increase next year, and only by 3.6%.
4: It really just shows that this cost of living adjustment really is just barely helping people make ends meet and barely get by.
3: I'm Michael Hill. It's Morning Edition from NPR and WNYC. Ukraine's military depends on satellite technology the U.S. controls. This week, it stopped working well. Houthi rebels hit a Saudi oil company building, and a Rutgers University researcher shows us the smart shoe he's invented, designed to help people with Parkinson's and other movement disorders. It's Thursday, October 15th. The news is next.
5: Live from NPR News in Washington, I'm Korva Coleman. Iran continues to target ships traversing the Strait of Hormuz. Iran's trying to block U.S. efforts to guide vessels carrying oil through the key waterway. NPR's Hadil Al-Shelchi reports.
6: Iran has intensified its attacks on ships trying to cross the Strait of Hormuz without its permission. On Wednesday, Iran's Islamic Revolutionary Guard Corps said that a cargo ship sank after hitting a naval mine. Iran's naval forces lay mines in the waterway to try to block it. Two Singapore-registered container vessels were hit this week by, quote, unknown projectiles, according to the Singaporean Maritime and Port Authority. The ships were transiting the Strait of Hormuz. One sank and the other reached safety. Officials said no injuries were reported. Hadil Al-Shalchi, NPR News, Istanbul.
5: Ukraine says it's going to start attacking Russian oil refineries again. President Trump had told Ukraine not to do this. Trump also claimed Russia had agreed to a ceasefire on striking energy targets, but Russia never stopped. President Trump got back to the White House only a couple of hours ago. He's been on a Western campaign swing. He attended a rally last night in Kalispell, Montana. There he announced the U.S. will build a new military testing range that Montana Republican lawmakers have requested. Trump has been holding rallies in states that typically vote for Republicans. NPR's Tamara Keith says that is different from trying to bolster Republicans in states that typically back Democrats.
7: Most of these stops aren't just about feeling the warm embrace of an adoring rally crowd. The map of competitive House and Senate races includes a lot of states and districts Trump won by healthy margins just 2 years ago. Republicans are playing defense in Alaska, Texas, Iowa, Ohio, and now even Kansas.
5: NPR's Tamara Keith reporting. A group of swing voters in Georgia who supported President Trump in 2024 has largely changed its view of him. And they say their frustration and disappointment is influencing who they vote for during this year's midterm elections. NPR's Ashley Lopez reports.
8: NPR observed focus groups with 12 voters in Georgia who voted for President Biden in 2020 and Trump in 2024. 11 now say they disapprove of the overall job Trump has been doing, and 10 say they regret voting for him. Cynthia, an independent voter who participated under the condition her last name would not be used, says this frustration is affecting how she's going to vote.
9: People that are aligned closely with him, I would not vote for because I haven't supported what he's done so far, and it's, like I said, it's been a very big disappointment, so I would probably lean toward people that are not aligned with him to vote for.
8: Many said they hope a mix of power in Washington will create some stability. Ashley Lopez, NPR News.
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3: on WNYC. In New York, mostly clear skies, 57. It's 6:04. Good morning. I'm Michael Hill. Attorneys for the man shot by ICE at Marble Hill last week are asking a federal judge to release him from custody, and right away, WNYC Samantha Max reports.
10: Oscar Belgal's attorneys say in a new court filing that he didn't realize the armed men who approached him were immigration agents until he woke up in the hospital. Belgal's court papers say the agents did not identify themselves. Federal officials say they did. The filing also disputes statements by federal officials that Belgal is affiliated with a gang. Belgal's attorneys say a group of armed men in plainclothes ambushed his car. They say one agent fired at least 7 shots through the window while Belgal's 5-year-old son cowered in the back seat. The filing also says the ICE agents threw Belgal to the ground and handcuffed him instead of providing medical aid.
3: A New Jersey woman faces theft charges in Manhattan for allegedly bilking 4 people out of $25,000 in an immigration services fraud scheme. 54-year-old Edith Capayon of Bayonne has been indicted for grand larceny and immigrant assistance services fraud. She allegedly pretended to be a federal tax agent, and immigration services provider. The Manhattan District Attorney's Office alleges Capayon got clients to pay thousands of dollars for immigration work that was never delivered. Her false promises allegedly included being able to secure permanent residency and citizenship. Her lawyer did not return a request for comment. Jersey City leaders say a crackdown on businesses not paying local payroll taxes is delivering more money for city schools. Mayor James Solomon says thousands of businesses have come onto tax rolls since January, bringing in another $700,000 for the school system. In total, the payroll tax raised more than $75 million for Jersey City schools during that time. Solomon says the city is working on improving compliance. New Jersey's Treasury Department will share employer data with Jersey City's government for the first time so local officials can audit payroll tax filings. Delays on Uptown D and Downtown 6 trains. NJ Transit is on their portal cutover weekday schedule. The Path Journal Square elevator between the mezzanine and tracks 1 and 2 is out of service. Eastbound traffic delays on the Bell Parkway at Springfield Boulevard in Queens. Alternate side parking and the meters are in effect. A cool 57 degrees this morning under mostly clear skies in lower Manhattan. On the way to a mostly sunny day with a high temperature of 64. Very fall-like. Thank you.
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13: It's Morning Edition from NPR News. I'm Michelle Martin.
14: And I'm Steve Inskeep. Ukrainian President Volodymyr Zelensky says he's going back to attacking Russian oil refineries, which is something President Trump asked him not to do. Zelensky told the Financial Times today that he held off for a few days, but not anymore.
13: That's the latest sign of a division between Trump and Ukraine. Another sign is in the skies over Ukraine. The satellite communications system the U.S. gives Ukraine suddenly, but briefly, faced crippling restrictions. In a few minutes, we'll ask Representative Mike Quigley, co-chair of the Congressional Ukraine Caucus, for his take on what's going on there. But we're going to start with the details.
14: NPR's Greg Myrie is following this. Greg, good morning.
15: Hi, Steve.
14: Okay, was the United States trying to limit Ukraine's ability to fight?
15: Steve, no one is saying this explicitly, but given the evidence we have, that certainly seems to be the case. And we do have a new development this morning. Ukraine's defense ministry is saying that this satellite network is back and working as normal. And by way of explanation, many people know the satellite communication system Starlink. This is part of Elon Musk's empire. But there's also a military version called Star Shield that he built for the U.S. government and military. The Pentagon shares this with Ukraine, which uses it to guide its drones. But yesterday, Ukraine discovered quite abruptly that the Star Shield system had suddenly been greatly restricted.
14: In what way?
15: Ukraine said that when its drones exceed 100 miles per hour, which is absolutely routine,
16: sure,
15: the communication was automatically cut between the drone and the drone operator. And this effectively made the aircraft useless. Ukraine depends on this Starshield system for both its offensive drones that attack Russia and defensive drones to protect against Russian airstrikes. And so Ukraine said it was trying to figure that out, but it seems it may have now been resolved.
14: Okay, so you said nobody's explaining this explicitly, but are SpaceX or the Trump administration saying anything?
15: Yeah, Elon Musk went on X and said Starshield is, quote, controlled by the U.S. government. Any limits on speed or usage are decided by the U.S. military and ultimately, he said, the president. Now, the White House and the Pentagon have not commented directly on this. But again, according to Musk, if there was something going on, that would be because the White House and or the Pentagon had done something.
14: Okay, so is there some connection between these two events, the sudden Starshield outage and the disagreement between Trump and Ukraine over whether Ukraine should be attacking Russian oil facilities?
15: Well, Steve, NPR's Ukraine correspondent Joanna Kakissis interviewed President Volodymyr Zelensky on Tuesday in Kyiv. Here's what he said about the importance of this satellite network that Ukraine is using.
17: We need Starlink. We asked administration, government, and SpaceX on different channels. We asked them to share with us Starlink only for military goals.
15: So the big issue has been this cooperation and intelligence sharing. Trump said back on Tuesday that intelligence sharing hadn't been cut, but what we saw yesterday did look like some sort of intentional action against Ukraine.
14: What options does Ukraine have if that kind of disruption continued?
15: I spoke with Mark Montgomery during this whole episode. He's a retired U.S. Navy Rear Admiral. He travels to Ukraine often to train and advise the military there. Now, he said Ukraine shouldn't go against Trump and attack Russian oil facilities, but he thinks there are still a number of things Ukraine could do. He suggested this approach.
18: I turn to my military planners and say, good news, boys. I'm going to give you full operational planning to strike non-energy targets in Russia. Have a field day. And you know what Vladimir Putin's going to find out? He's vulnerable everywhere, all the time, all at once.
15: Still, it's a difficult moment for Ukraine, which is taking hits on several fronts. Russia has stepped up attacks with ballistic missiles and jet-powered drones as Ukraine struggles with a lack of air defenses to counter these weapons. And Russia says openly that this is part of a broader campaign to take out Ukraine's electricity grid this winter, which looks to be the toughest one yet facing Ukraine.
14: NPR's Greg Myrie, thanks.
15: Sure thing, Steve.
13: For more on this, we've got Democratic Congressman Mike Quigley with us. He represents Illinois. He's a member of the House Intelligence Committee and a co-chair of the bipartisan Congressional Ukraine Caucus. Good morning, Congressman. Thanks for joining us.
19: Thank you.
13: So we just heard how Ukraine says it has its access back to Starshield. That's the military version of Starlink. Do you have any visibility into what happened yesterday and why that access was disrupted and why it seems to be back now?
19: Well, I'm certainly not getting any information from the Trump administration. Yesterday, the ranking member of the Intel Committee, Mr. Himes, announced that we had received no notification of any change in posture with respect to intelligence support to Ukraine, even though the administration is legally obligated to inform us of that. So I'm responding to what the Ukrainians are saying. And obviously, I believe them because they're the ones who are imperiled by all of this.
13: I understand that you say that the administration has not communicated directly about this, but do you have any indication that this was a deliberate act by either the administration or SpaceX?
19: Well, first, let's make something really clear. Elon Musk was correct when he said Starshield's operated by the Defense Department. So whatever takes place with them is the Department of Defense. In short, President Trump. So you put this in a larger context. The way I would take it if I was Ukraine is sort of an additional warning because you have to couple it with this Trump buying Russian diesel. They happen at the same time when he's clearly frustrated with what's in a sense a political problem for him. Diesel prices, energy prices, gas prices, inflation. So instead of taking some measure of credit for this or blame for this because of the war in Iran doing this, he finds Zelensky as a scapegoat and says it's their fault because they're striking energy targets in Russia. Don't do that. obviously Russia never stopped its attacks on Ukraine. So it's the only way to describe this as transactional, cowardly, disgusting foreign policy. Our help for Ukraine should be a moral and strategic imperative. Instead, the president's made it like something, I don't know, a New York developer would do. Hmm. What can I get out of this? Hmm. And also the larger context, he's never publicly said, Trump, who he wants to win this war. He's never said that Putin started this. He said that Ukraine needs a new president. He's never said that about Putin, despite the fact that he wins an obvious sham elections.
13: Let me ask you, you've made a number of points here, but let me ask you on the narrow question of this diesel fuel deal that President Trump's announced diesel fuel deal with Russia. Some of your colleagues on both sides of the aisle have voiced objections. Can the president import Russian oil legally without formally notifying Congress that the war is over?
19: No, Congress passed a law in 2022 banning Russian oil imports, and he can't simply ignore it. The problem here is he's ignored a lot of laws, and my Republican colleagues have refused to call him on it, with the exception of simply a handful. So we recognize, I think, they must all, that this is funding Putin's war machine. And that's exactly why Ukraine is attacking energy targets within Russia. It's the only way to keep their people alive.
13: Do you have any recourse, though, as a member of Congress, if you feel that the president is violating the law, you and others who agree with you?
19: Try to get a few more Republicans to put a bill on the law, a bill on the floor to restrict this. But again, he can ignore that. We can't even sue in the minority. So I suspect when we win the gavels back in the fall and in January, the Speaker Jeffries will be able to sue. But if you're asking for remedies, it's either that or impeachment, I suspect.
13: Hmm. And do you plan to pursue that?
19: Well, look, first thing, you've got to win the election. Second, you've got to appeal to the Republicans to do the right thing here, because this is the foreign policy the U.S. should enact.
13: That is Mike Quigley. He's co-chair of the Congressional Ukraine Caucus. He's a Democrat and he represents a district in Illinois. Mr. Quigley, thanks so much for joining us once again.
19: Thank you.
14: The annual Social Security cost of living increase will be 3.6% starting in January. NPR's Stephen Bisaha spoke with one woman who says that's not enough.
16: Owning a home by yourself can be expensive, especially as you get older. That's what 76-year-old Vicki Dixon says.
20: I used to drag that 30-foot ladder around and throw it up on the house, and up I'd go like a little old monkey. But not anymore, I can't. If you can't do it yourself, you're going to have to pay somebody else to do it for you.
16: Her home is surrounded by Illinois farmland. Dixon gets by there on her late husband's pension and her Social Security. That used to be enough until about 3 years ago, when she really started to feel the pressure from rising prices, especially groceries.
20: And I don't eat that much, but come on, you know.
16: To keep up with those rising costs, each January, the Social Security Administration bumps up how much it pays out. And it bases that on September's inflation numbers. So we now know next year, on average, monthly Social Security checks will go up about $75.
21: What does that make or mean for you?
20: It doesn't mean that much, but I'm grateful for it. I mean, it's better than not getting it at all. Let's put it that way.
16: The cost of living adjustment is not meant to be like a raise or bonus. But most seniors do not think that it's enough, according to AARP. The vast majority of its members in a survey said they would need a much bigger bump, like 5 to 8%, to keep up with prices. Bill Sweeney is AARP's Senior Vice President for Government Affairs.
22: I think it really just shows that this cost of living adjustment is both critical, but really is just barely helping people make ends meet and barely get by.
16: The adjustment is also meant to be broad. It does not consider how much each senior's personal expenses are going up, like Vicki Dixon's growing home maintenance costs.
20: One of these days it's going to run me out of here because I won't be able to keep up with it. So it's kind of scary.
16: She owns the house, but she says at this rate, she has another 5 years before staying becomes too expensive. Stephen Bisaha, NPR News.

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1: And this is WNYC in New York, coming up on 6:20 on this Thursday morning. Coming up on Morning Edition, the crew of the USS Abraham Lincoln is now home, tired, and ready for the next chapter. But the Navy is grappling with crews still at sea with lengthy deployments as the U.S. war with Iran continues. More on that in about 15 minutes.
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1: It's chilly out there this morning. 55 right now in Inwood, 54 in Islip, and 54 in Irvington, New Jersey. We're at 58 degrees with clear skies in lower Manhattan. On our way to a cooler day compared to yesterday, mostly sunny, 64 for a high. And then tomorrow, back to the 70s with pre-rush hour showers and late morning showers, maybe some thunderstorms in the afternoon as well. Wind gusts topping 20 miles an hour. Then on Saturday, yes, it will feel like fall, with a slim chance of morning showers becoming sunny, a cool 52 for a high on Saturday with some strong winds. Sunday, sunny and 56. Alternate side parking and the meters are in effect, and we have delays right now on the D, Uptown, and F trains.
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0: I'm Steve Inskeep.
5: And I'm Leila Faldin. Hassan Piker is one of the most important political influences among young people today, especially among young men on the far left. That's not lost on Republicans. In recent weeks, they've crafted attack ads against the 35-year-old commentator and candidates he aligns with.
6: Unhinged podcaster Hassan Piker said America deserved 9/11. Campaigning right beside him is Michigan's socialist Abdul El-Sayed.
5: Piker does not believe this messaging will work.
7: At the end of the day, I'm a Twitch streamer. I hold no political office. I have no real political power. Mm-hmm. So getting people to be upset at a Twitch streamer and their affiliation is going to be very difficult, especially when there are real crises going on in the country.
5: Through daily live streams on Twitch, Piker regularly calls out Democrats, lambasts conservatives, dissects whatever's in the zeitgeist. His unfiltered and at times vulgar and incendiary style has generated fans and fury. Piker has talked a lot recently about his political views, but we wanted to talk about the backlash, his audience reach, and the gap between how critics portray him versus who he says he is.
7: The way that I'm portrayed in the media is an America-hating, communist, Islamist fundamentalist who wants to secretly do jihad. And then also at the same time, very woke and gay. But who I am is very simple. I'm a socialist. I'm an anti-imperialist. I want what's best for everyone or all around the world. I feel like we live in the wealthiest nation on the planet, and I find it unconscionable that we do not have a public health care system in this country. I find it morally repugnant that we use so much of our resources on waging wars overseas instead of using all of that wealth on ourselves.
5: The first time you really came on scene nationally, you were really spoken about as, like, is he the Joe Rogan of the left?
7: Yeah.
5: Can he appeal to the young men that Democrats just cannot appeal to? And that really has morphed now to, is he a liability, mm-hmm. somebody that Democrats must disavow?
7: Well, it's pretty simple. You can't podcast your way out of this problem. The problems are with the party. The problems are with a lack of clear, definable policies that the party represents at the national level. And that's part of the reason why the Democrats are still largely very unpopular, even though Trump is the least popular political figure, perhaps in history. And the other thing I always brought up was that I'm an independent media figure that is also not a party apparatchik in the way that, for example, Charlie Kirk was. I have my own political ideology and I have policies that I want to see get implemented, and I'm always going to push for that.
5: You do say incendiary things. Do you feel a responsibility maybe to dial back some of that language, especially language that you've in the past been like, I shouldn't have said it?
7: Yes, I think about not saying incendiary things all the time. I think the issue here is the medium. Think about what it means to speak about politics every single day for 8 hours a day to an entire arena full of people. Mm-hmm. Some of those people are tuning in with the express purpose of trying to get a rise out of you so they can clip it and then post it on the internet.
5: Do you think that the statements you make as a streamer are the sole reason that they cause such controversy, or that you make them while being named Hassan?
7: I absolutely do think that a big part of the problem is that, yes, my name is Hassan. I'm a Turkish American dual citizen. I say incendiary things, but it's not reflected on in the same way when someone who's white, Christian, born and raised in America is saying incendiary things.
5: Hmm. As somebody who knows what it's like to feel dehumanized for your ethnic background, for your, I know you're not religious, but being from a Muslim background, mm-hmm. when you hear people say, why would you use dehumanizing language like inbred for some mm-hmm. ultra-Orthodox Jews or Zionist pig, what do you say to them as somebody who has felt that as well?
7: I have a policy to be ruthless to those who are bullying others, to be ruthless to those who abide by certain ideologies that are conducting great harm. As far as the language that I deploy that is considered dehumanizing, like inbred, I find it to be an apt pejorative to deploy, considering that these supremacist ideologies oftentimes revolve around ethnic purity, racial purity. It's never directed at someone for their actual background. It's usually the actions or their belief system.
5: There's another very online person, Tucker Carlson, who you couldn't be more different politically, right?
7: Yeah.
5: But you do come to the same conclusions on certain issues when it mm-hmm. comes to Israel, Palestine, the continued killings in Gaza. Make that make sense for me. How do you guys agree on a lot of U.S. foreign policy issues, and yet you're completely different politically?
7: Yeah, I think about that a lot. And, you know, I'm still very critical of Tucker Carlson because I find his worldview to be not dissimilar to the ideology that he criticizes in Israel. Zionism being an ethno-supremacist, religious supremacist ideology that seeks out the extermination. Yes, that's how I see it.
5: Not everyone sees it that way.
7: No, I understand. Mm-hmm. The Tucker Carlsons of the world, on the one hand, will criticize the actions of Israel, but then also simultaneously want to turn America into Israel, but for Christian nationalists or for WASPs, right? Mm. And that I find to be very frustrating. I'm an anti-fascist. That is the reason why I oppose Israel. I do not oppose Israel because it's the quote-unquote Jewish state. As far as Tucker Carlson's analysis of Israel, do I believe that he legitimately has seen this bloodshed and finds it to be horrifying? It's tough to assume that he's being insincere. Having said that, I would assume that the reason why he's doing this is because he understands that there's a sea change happening, especially in the next generation of Republicans, and he wants to get ahead of that wave shift and play a role in a broad coalition that will need to form in the post-Trump universe.
5: In my full video interview with Piker, he responds to criticisms of his anti-imperialist views and talks about whether he sees himself as a kingmaker. The video is on the NPR app, YouTube, Spotify, and elsewhere. This is NPR News.
1: And this is WNYC in New York, coming up on 6:30 in news headlines. Coming up tonight on Point, the South is growing faster than any other region in America. Georgia and Texas, in particular, are becoming increasingly younger and more diverse. On tonight's On Point, a look at the demographic revolution and shifting political map of the new South. On Point, tonight at 8 on WNYC. 58 with clear skies now, mostly sunny and 64. Alternate side parking, meters in effect.
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9: Live from NPR News in Washington, I'm Dave Mattingly. The Federal Reserve meets again in less than 2 weeks to re-examine the U.S. economy and the direction of interest rates. The Fed is under more pressure to raise interest rates for the second time in 2 months following the latest report on inflation. The Labor Department says inflation accelerated in September as consumer prices rose 3.7% as compared to the same month 1 year ago. Here's NPR's Scott Horsley.
10: The biggest factor is the U.S. war with Iran, which triggered a spike in energy prices. The jump in gas prices accounted for more than half the overall cost of living increase between August and September. High-priced fuel is a headache for Anita Barrett, who is a retired educator, and her husband. They live in Florida for about half the year and spend the rest of their time on the road.
11: Right now, we're living in an RV motorhome. We do that for about 5 months and 20-some days a year. And the diesel is one place where we've gotten a gut punch.
10: AAA says the cost of diesel fuel is averaging $6.30 a gallon. That's about $2.50 higher than it was before the war began.
9: The Fed raised rates last month by a quarter point. Streaming giant Netflix says it's going to lay off nearly 1,000 employees, or about 6% of its workforce. The company reports its latest quarterly earnings next week. This is NPR News from Washington.
1: On WNYC in New York, 58 with clear skies at 6:32. Good morning, I'm Michael Hill. New Yorkers will get higher gas bills this winter. National Grid says customers in Brooklyn, Queens, and Staten Island will pay $87 more on average for the five-month heating season compared to last year. The higher costs are due to rate increases and delivery charges approved by the state in 2024. The charges cover the maintenance and operation of the gas system as well as new infrastructure. Brian Sapp is a spokesperson for National Grid.
12: That increase is related to our rate proposal that was recently approved by the Public Service Commission. And as I mentioned, the forecast is based on information available at the end of September and assumes normal winter weather.
1: Rising prices come as natural gas prices are estimated to be lower due to robust supply. This winter is expected to be warmer as a result of El Nino. A Brooklyn public school dean says MTA fare inspectors beat him at a bus stop last week. Carol Chen reports he plans to sue the MTA.
13: Kyle Tyler says he was on his way to work in Brownsville on a B-14 bus when MTA's fare inspector stopped him last week. When asked for his proof of fare, Tyler says he told the officers that he had paid through a paper transfer ticket. When he got out of the bus, officers punched him and slammed him against a bus shelter. The episode was captured by a surveillance camera. He says he passed out and was taken to the hospital with injuries to his upper body. He says he's now afraid of riding the bus.
14: I'm in pain. I can't sleep at night. Every time I see someone that's wearing a badge, it's disturbing.
13: Tyler's lawyer is preparing a claim against the MTA. The episode comes as the transit agency cracks down on fare evasion across New York.
1: The MTA declined to comment. Delays in Uptown D as well as F trains both ways. NJ Transit is on the portal. Cut over weekday schedule, meaning trains are going to Hoboken, not going all the way to New York City, but once you get to Hoboken, ferries, path, and buses can take you to the city. The PATH Journal Square street elevator between the mezzanine and tracks 1 and 2 is out of service. Alternate side parking and the meters are in effect. 58 with clear skies, mostly sunny, cooler today, thank goodness, a light wind. And then tomorrow, chances of showers in the morning, maybe a thunderstorm in the afternoon. Mostly cloudy, back warm again, 76.
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4: It's Morning Edition from NPR News. I'm Michelle Martin.
0: And I'm Steve Inskeep. Some other news now. Saudi Arabia issued new security alerts across its southern regions and has been intercepting missiles targeting its capital.
4: But the Saudis were not able to stave off an attack on the offices of its state-owned oil giant. That attack came after Saudi fighter jets hit energy sites in Houthi-controlled areas of Yemen.
0: NPR's Aya Batraoui is covering all this from Dubai. Hi there.
15: Hey, Steve.
0: Okay, how can you describe these latest attacks?
15: It was very significant because Tuesday what happened is the offices of Aramco in Dhahran, where its headquarters are, were hit. Now, the Saudi Energy Ministry says a limited fire broke out after an attack, and it did not mention the Houthis. But the group confirmed using drones and missiles in its attacks Tuesday on Saudi Arabia, including on Aramco in Dhahran. Mm. And with the exception of acknowledging a few hits, the Saudi Energy Ministry has not really been commenting on Houthi claims of near daily attacks on various Saudi energy sites. But this was different, Steve, because it was Aramco administrative offices. And this company is the backbone of the Saudi economy, its main source of revenue. This attack is not just a hit on the nerve center of the Saudi economy, but it comes just days after the deadliest attack on the kingdom in more than a decade. The Houthis hit the airport in the capital, Riyadh, killing more than a dozen and wounding hundreds, shutting down that airport since Saturday.
0: Why are the Houthis choosing these targets, according to them?
15: So the Houthis, who are backed by Iran, say they were striking Aramco's offices in response to Saudi jets bombing an oil facility in Yemen's capital of Sana'a and other fuel sites Tuesday. And the Houthis and Saudis both say they struck each other's oil sites because they're used to support military operations. The Saudis are carrying out a major offensive with Yemeni government forces against the Houthis. And the Houthis say Saudi Arabia has launched more than 2,000 airstrikes on Yemen in past weeks, killing civilians. UN agencies say some 200,000 people have been displaced by the fighting in southern Yemen, with hundreds of thousands more losing access to aid because roads are cut off.
0: So a lot of people are affected here. Is anyone trying to stop all this?
15: Well, there are some regional countries trying to mediate, but there's no easy way out for Saudi Arabia. The Houthis have expanded control along the Red Sea in Yemen and are able to repeatedly hit Saudi oil refineries, gas fields, air bases, airports, and now Aramco's main offices. President Trump wrote on Truth Social after Tuesday's attacks that the Houthis are behaving very badly, and he says they're trying to drive up oil prices before the U.S. midterm elections. But he hasn't committed to taking any specific action. And so the real question for Saudi Arabia is how to weather these various Gulf wars. Saudi analyst Hisham Al-Ghanem told me Saudi Arabia is expanding its security ties with countries like Turkey and Pakistan right now, which are providing military support to Riyadh. But he says Riyadh also has to use diplomacy.
16: This is especially crucial and true with Iran. So talking to Iran does not mean trusting Iran. It means keeping a channel open in case there is a wider crisis. You know what? When trust is low, having this active channel can actually become more important.
15: And Steve, on Sunday, we saw that channel being used. The Saudi and Iranian foreign minister said they spoke by phone about the recent escalations, but there is still no sign of a truce on the horizon.
0: Okay. NPR's Aya Batraoui in Dubai. Thanks so much.
15: Thanks, Steve.
4: The crew of the USS Abraham Lincoln is home after 10 months at sea. Navy personnel are still under strain, though. Deployments due to the Iran war are still expected to be long, and mental health resources are stretched thin. Steve Walsh with WHRO in Norfolk is following all of this, and he's here now to tell us more. But I do want to let you know that our conversation may include the subject of suicide. With that being said, Steve, good morning.
17: Morning, Michelle.
4: So, Steve, I want to understand what the Navy has learned from the Abraham Lincoln's deployment. But first, what's the immediate future for that carrier and crew?
17: So the roughly 5,000 sailors are back home in San Diego after getting leave after a hero's welcome. carriers that typically deploy in a three-year cycle, so the ship will now have to go into extended maintenance. It was at sea for a long time, and there's a lot of work to do on it. Navy leaders have also contemplated moving the USS Lincoln from San Diego to Washington State, so families will have to start preparing for that move.
4: Okay, so let's assume that the Navy learned something from that Lincoln's long deployment. Is it applying what it learned from the Lincoln to crews of other ships?
17: Well, USS George H.W. Bush recently docked in Thailand, which allowed the crew to get its first shore leave since leaving Norfolk, Virginia in March. It's a sign that the Navy doesn't want to break any more records if it can. USS Theodore Roosevelt is on its way to the Middle East. Bases in the region have been under fire, so all of the ships headed to the region are stocking up with extra supplies, especially toiletries and personal items, which have run short since the war started in February. Though there's a limit to what ships can carry, especially smaller ships.
4: Has the Navy done any research on the mental health effects of long deployments on sailors?
17: Yeah, so I talked with John Cordell. He's a former Navy captain who studied the impact of stress and fatigue on sailors. The Navy looked at suicides after a rash of deaths among sailors assigned to USS George Washington in 2022. He says the solutions were designed for deployments that last 6 to 7 months, not crews who are out to sea continuously for close to a year.
18: If you keep changing the equation on one end by adding combat ops and adding longer deployments and no port visit, then maybe you need to change something on the other end, which is what support are you giving him?
17: He says the Navy has had a hard time hiring enough mental health professionals. Part of the mental health team on carriers are actually civilians, and they're not necessarily ready to remain in combat for months at a time.
4: How is the Navy addressing the reports that we all heard from family members about suicide attempts on board the Lincoln?
17: So the NPR has reviewed a letter from Acting Secretary of the Navy Hung Cao, which he sent to lawmakers. He says there were 8 reported suicide attempts within the Lincoln Carrier's strike group. I talked with Matt Brown, a former naval officer who runs the counseling service Chimney Trail Health. Brown was invited to the Lincoln before the carrier arrived in San Diego. He told me he expected to meet a defeated crew.
19: That wasn't necessarily the case. They were absolutely dog tired. The ship was, of course, in need of repair, but it was because they were out operating at the tip of the spear at the very top of their game for a super extended period of time.
17: Brown says he tried to help sailors cope with their next chapter when they will have to readjust to daily life now that they're finally back home. He says sailors need a better understanding of the psychological toll these missions have on them, if nothing else, so they know when it's time to ask for professional help. He says the Navy needs to give sailors more mental health training before they endure the stress of extended deployments.
4: That's Steve Walsh with member station WHRO in Norfolk. Steve, thank you.
17: Thanks, Michelle.
1: It's Morning Edition on WNYC. I'm Michael Hill. A researcher at Rutgers University has developed a smart shoe that he says will help analyze how a person walks. The goal is to monitor people with Parkinson's disease, for instance, and other movement disorders. The research is led by Dr. Simiao Niu. He's an assistant professor of biomedical engineering at Rutgers University, and he's an inventor, and he joins us now.
20: Thank you for the very nice introduction.
1: How did you come to create this shoe and why?
20: I see a very important bottleneck in the current wearables. The key value for the current wearables is the continuous monitoring. However, the charging of the wearables has significantly limited the continuous monitoring capabilities. Therefore, I'm trying to develop a wearable device that we don't need to charge their batteries. Therefore, we can, you know, that continuous monitoring your health conditions without worrying about the battery charging, those kind of the capabilities.
1: Now, you brought the shoe in with you. Would you describe it visually so that listeners have an understanding of what it looks like?
20: Okay. So this shoe definitely contains two parts. The first part is the energy harvesting device that is within the air cushion. Those kind of the energy harvesting device is able to harvest the energy from the walking, from the running, and then convert that into the electricity. And on top of the shoe is the circuit board. That circuit board includes several components. The first one is power management circuit. It's to effectively convert the electricity from the energy harvester to the DC electricity that can be used for the sensors. Then we have the sensors inside of the shoe. You know that containing a microcontroller, very, very low power. Those microcontroller also runs a very low power AI algorithm. And then we currently have a display, you know, that at the shoe that is help you to display the data. We have another version that include a wireless transmitter. So the transmitter is able to transmit the AI analyzed insight to the smartphone.
1: Who would this benefit? Who could benefit from wearing a shoe like this?
20: So I think individually for healthy people, it will benefit like that. It will automatically collect how many steps you're walking, you know, how many calories you burn. So that help you to keep you a more fit life, right? But I think those shoes can benefit more for the patients, like the Parkinson's disease, like a spinal cord injury or traumatic brain injury patients. In those patients, their walking pattern or walking instability is a very important biomarker to understand, okay, what's the progress of the disease or whether the rehabilitation, you know, that therapy is beneficial or not.
1: Our guest has been Dr. Sun-Yao Niu, Assistant Professor of Biomedical Engineering at Rutgers University. Dr. Niu, this is interesting. Thank you.
20: Thank you so much.
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4: This is Morning Edition from NPR News. I'm Michelle Martin.
0: And I'm Steve Inskeep. We have a review of a documentary on Elizabeth Holmes. She's in prison for defrauding investors who put money into her blood testing company, Theranos. Just before going behind bars, Holmes let comedian Nathan Fielder into her house with a film crew. And the result is the documentary called You Can See Everything.
3: You really feel you did nothing wrong?
21: I did not.
3: So where did things get lost? Like, how are you where you are right now?
21: I wish I knew, you know? I don't know. I don't feel like I understand that.
0: The film is out this week, and Ronald Young Jr. has seen it. He's a frequent contributor to NPR's Pop Culture Happy Hour podcast and creator of the podcast Leaving the Theater, which he has now done. So, Ronald, what do you think?
22: I liked it. I think it is a very, very, I would say, in-depth on one question about Elizabeth Holmes, and that is, does she understand what lying is, and is she a liar? I feel like they stick to that point for the majority of the documentary, and both Lance Oppenheim and Nathan Fielder did a very good job of teasing it out.
0: Do I understand the concept here? Every waking hour, even sleeping hours, there are cameras in this house following people around?
22: Yes. In the weeks leading up to her going away to prison, Nathan Fielder is in her house. The camera crew is in her house. They are following her, her two children. She had recently had a baby, and her partner, Billy Evans. They're asking questions. They are literally the third wheel in this relationship for the duration of the time before she goes to prison.
0: Part of what's wild here is the person she chose to give this access to. Before we were starting this interview, I was trying to think about whether comedian is even the right word to describe Nathan Fielder and what he does. For those who aren't familiar, what does he do?
22: Nathan Fielder is billed as a filmmaker, writer, and comedian. His first show, Nathan For You, was on Comedy Central. At the time that they were making these shows, it kind of fit into the rest of the slate of shows on Comedy Central, which were more jokey, prank-driven, just meant to be kind of funny and quirky and weird. And he fits right into that niche because he's doing what he describes in You Can See Everything as business scams, but they're thinly veiled as he is giving business advice to business owners, but then after that, kind of chaos and hijinks automatically ensue. But he's narrating this as if it's a straight read, as if it's local journalism that he's doing.
0: Now, Lance Oppenheim co-directed the movie with Fielder, and A. Martinez recently spoke with him. He said this.
5: Everyone had taken away something different from even these just mundane, everyday interactions. And so I really want people to have that same experience and to help us decode it and help us make sense of what went down there.
0: Okay, so you had that opportunity to try to make sense of it. Do you feel, after all those hours and hours of filming, that you understand better who Elizabeth Holmes is and what she did?
22: I don't know if I understand Elizabeth Holmes better, but I do understand Nathan Fielder's perspective on Elizabeth Holmes a little bit better, because again, he was focused on one question: does she understand what lying is, and is she a liar? And I think we get to the root of that pretty well through the documentary.
0: Do you buy the hype around this, that people who've seen it have said, I've never seen such a documentary, this should win an Oscar, it's incredible?
22: Yes, I agree with all of that. I think what they've done here is brilliant. Lance Oppenheim brings the documentary chops, and Nathan Fielder is pushing with questions that I would definitely want to know from Elizabeth Holmes and Billy Evans.
0: Ronald Young Jr., thanks so much.
22: Thank you.
0: It's Morning Edition from NPR News. I'm Steve Inskeep.
4: And I'm Michelle Martin.
1: And I'm Michael Hill. 6:50 right now, Marketplace Morning Report is next. And then later on Morning Edition, President Trump is hitting the campaign trail, and the chair of the Republican National Committee could not be more excited.
6: It's turnout, turnout, turnout. 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
1: But rather than focus on swing states, President Trump is traveling to mainly Republican strongholds. 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
1: The documentary Once Upon a Time in Harlem captures a salon at Duke Ellington's house that was attended by some of the greatest names in the Harlem Renaissance. 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
4: From Marketplace in Washington, I'm Kimberly Adams. We learned yesterday that prices rose at a faster rate than expected in September. Inflation is running 3.7% year over year. One bright spot? Grocery prices are only rising at about half the overall rate. But there are signs that high diesel prices are beginning to change that. Marketplace's Samantha Fields reports.
5: Even though grocery prices are rising much more slowly than prices in general, William Masters at Tufts says people aren't feeling it.
6: When most people go to the grocery store, what they're seeing is the hangover from the 2022-23 post-COVID inflation that means the shelf prices remain elevated.
5: Groceries are about 30% more expensive now than pre-pandemic, and wages just haven't kept up. Plus, David Ortega at Michigan State says everyone experiences food inflation differently.
7: You know, if you're not buying eggs, you're not benefiting from these lower egg prices. You know, if you're buying some of the fish and seafood that is up significantly over the past year, that's going to hit you a lot harder.
5: Even though overall food inflation is low, he says certain prices are starting to tick up again, like for some frozen foods and fresh fruits and vegetables.
7: These are products that have to be refrigerated, that are perishable, that have to travel long distances.
5: All of which requires expensive diesel. I'm Samantha Fields for Marketplace.
4: The United Nations released a new report this week on how skyrocketing borrowing costs are challenging developing nations that are carrying debt. Marketplace's Nancy Marshall-Genzer has more.
8: The report from the United Nations Development Program says the median developing country now spends about 9.5% of its revenue on interest payments, the biggest share of revenue in 25 years. At the same time, these countries are dealing with soaring energy prices. They're also trying to prepare for one of the most powerful El Niños on record, which could threaten their harvest and push up food prices. It's expected to cause drought in some parts of the world and flooding in others. Developing nations have been trying to help their citizens cope with the higher price of gas and food through things like subsidies and tax rebates. But the UN says they may not be able to afford to keep doing that, partly because of the high interest rates they're paying on their debt. According to the UN report, without that extra help from the government, quote, about 130 million additional people would have been pushed into poverty worldwide this year. I'm Nancy Marshall-Genzer for Marketplace.
4: Let's do the numbers. The FTSE in London is up 0.5%. Dow, S&P, and NASDAQ futures are mixed in the negative 1 2/10 to positive 0.3% range, with the Dow future up 128 points. The 10-year Treasury yield is down at 5.09%.
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4: Now let's get some perspective on this economy from the boardrooms of big companies across the country. The audit, tax, and advisory firm KPMG is out with its new CEO Outlook survey this morning. And no surprise, artificial intelligence is among the issues top of mind. Joining us now to talk about it is

0: Tim Walsh, Chair and CEO of KPMG US. Good morning, Tim.
1: Good morning. It's great to be with you here today, Kimberly.
0: You all surveyed 400 CEOs of large companies for this survey. How big of a deal was AI in this year's results?
1: Well, as you'd expect, it is very, very prominent in the results, and it shows up in a couple of different areas for sure. Innovation, it's certainly around return on investment. It's around governance in the boardroom, and then certainly around cybersecurity risk.
0: Four out of five of the CEOs in your survey said they recognize that AI will change company business models. What are they anticipating?
1: Well, they're anticipating a number of different things. One is how they actually run their businesses, for sure, optimizing processes, cleaning up data, and then, of course, embedding AI technologies to help them be more effective and efficient. But it's also focused on how they bring product to market, regardless of what product that might be. It's getting to innovation faster. And, of course, it's about revising and changing and updating those processes in terms of how you transform a business and how you do that more quickly.
0: One interesting data point in your survey was that CEOs say they plan to continue investing in AI, but only 9% report that current AI models have actually been transformational in their organization. How do you sort of reconcile that gap between what they're spending on AI and actually what they're getting in terms of performance?
1: I mean, if you look back 12 months ago, you would have seen companies potentially and or investors expecting this sort of immediate return on investment. But what we have learned is it's much more complex than that. I mean, AI requires clean data. So data needs to be reviewed, revised, and optimized. And then the AI can be engineered into the processes. So these things are not overnight. They do take time. But I will tell you that I have not met a CEO that doesn't feel confident that over time, the technology will help them improve their businesses.
0: Do you find that this new world of AI that we're in is changing what it means to be a CEO?
1: That's an interesting question for sure. So the answer to that is yes, but I would also say, I mean, it's not just technology. The dynamic environment out there is incredible. It's technology advancement, but it's also geopolitical, geoeconomic risk that CEOs are facing. And, you know, what I do hear constantly, and I know from my own business, is that the ability to move quickly, the ability to be more agile is at the forefront of CEOs as they're thinking about how to manage their businesses.
0: Tim Walsh is CEO at KPMG. Thank you so much.
1: Thank you.
0: In Washington, I'm Kimberly Adams with the Marketplace Morning Report. 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
3: 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The Atlantic's Josh Tarrengill discusses the rivalry between two men so powerful the only real competition is with each other. 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
6: Good morning. Even as soaring energy prices push inflation higher, President Trump continues to insist the economy is doing great. Some Republican strategists say it's time he stops ignoring the numbers.
7: The best thing the president can do right now is to acknowledge inflation is too high, and then he's going to work every day to try and bring that down.
6: I'm Michael Hill. It's Morning Edition from NPR in WNYC. Recent shifts in Republican spending signal how the party views its chances in the midterms. A cyber attack in France causes refrigerators to malfunction across the country. And recent storms that brought flooding to New Jersey also worsened erosion along the state's coast. We'll look at what the state is doing to protect its shores. It's Thursday, October 15th. The news is next.
8: Live from NPR News in Washington, I'm Korva Coleman. Ukrainian officials say a vital satellite link has been restored to full functionality. Ukraine uses it to stop incoming Russian missile and drone attacks. NPR's Greg Myrie reports yesterday the Starlink system was nearly crippled.
9: Ukraine's defense ministry is saying that this satellite network is back and working as normal. And by way of explanation, many people know the satellite communication system Starlink. This is part of Elon Musk's empire. But there's also a military version called Star Shield that he built for the U.S. government and military. The Pentagon shares this with Ukraine, which uses it to guide its drones. But yesterday, Ukraine discovered quite abruptly that the Star Shield system had suddenly been greatly restricted.
8: NPR's Greg Myrie reporting. Family members of Minnesota Democratic Congresswoman Ilhan Omar are being subpoenaed. That's as part of a federal investigation, including a search of Omar's Washington, D.C. home. NPR's Luke Garrett has more.
10: Immigration agents searched Omar's D.C. home Monday. The Justice Department said it was part of a federal criminal investigation. According to an official familiar with but not authorized to share details on the case, the probe has now expanded with subpoenas issued to members of the congresswoman's family. A separate source familiar with the case but not allowed to share details publicly tells NPR the Omar investigation centers on immigration fraud allegations. Omar has long denied these claims. She has called the search on her home political targeting and a weaponization of federal law enforcement. The probe on the sitting member of Congress and candidate comes within just a few weeks of the midterm elections, a break with the DOJ's 60-day rule. This norm is meant to protect elections from politically motivated law enforcement. Luke Garrett, NPR News, Washington.
8: We're learning more about the circumstances surrounding Krista Pike's failed execution attempt in Tennessee last month. Pike survived two rounds of lethal injections, but it was 90 minutes before she was taken to the hospital. Some 911 recordings of that night are surfacing. From member station WPLN, Catherine Sweeney has more.
11: No one has ever survived two rounds of lethal injection drugs, so Tennessee's execution protocols had no guidance. Recordings obtained by WPLN depict a communication breakdown that found dispatchers trying to figure out if requests for help were prank calls. Prison workers denied needing medical help several times, even after an ambulance, fire trucks, and police escorts were sent out. Here's a short exchange.
12: We have responders that are standing by and everything. We're just trying to verify.
13: I'm being told that nobody from our facility called you.
11: Pike was eventually taken to a hospital and has since been released back to prison. For NPR News, I'm Catherine Sweeney in Nashville.
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6: On WNYC in New York, 56 now with clear skies. It's 4 minutes after 7. Good morning, I'm Michael Hill. Journalist Nicole Hannah-Jones is planning to press school's chancellor, Kamar Samuels, on a plan to fight school segregation at an event next week. WNYC's Jessica Gould explains.
14: Hannah Jones' blockbuster article grapples with the decision to send her daughter to high-poverty schools in an effort to advance integration and equity. And the article, which details dysfunction in the school system, is reigniting a movement to integrate schools. Here's Hannah Jones.
15: Politicians respond to political pressure. And if there is a political will to do something about segregation, then they will.
14: The forum will be Tuesday evening at a middle school in Chinatown. It's sponsored by a student journalism group and pro-integration nonprofit. It will feature students, parents, and advocates, as well as the chancellor and journalist.
6: Bruce Plagman waited 43 minutes before bringing up Mayor Mamdani during Tuesday night's New York governor debate as something of a surprise since Republicans often criticize the socialist mayor on the campaign trail. The Nassau County executive says it's simple. He wasn't asked about the mayor before then.
16: That question didn't come out until later in the debate. So that's why I didn't bring it up until they asked me a question that was pertinent about it.
6: By contrast, Governor Kathy Hochul repeatedly brought up the Democrats' political foe, President Trump. The governor invoked her opponent's ties to Trump at least 10 times during the debate. The president has endorsed Blakeman's campaign. Mayor Mamdani has endorsed Governor Hochul's reelection bid. The man who allegedly shoved his girlfriend and child off a 15th floor balcony has been barred by a judge from contacting his infant daughter who survived. Angel Carrasco was virtually arraigned, meaning he learned his charges in court yesterday. He appeared from a hospital bed at a psychiatric ward where he's receiving treatment. Last week, he appeared smiling and laughing while being transported to court. He's charged with murder, attempted murder, and other crimes. His attorneys did not, or rather declined to comment. Delays on Uptown C and E trains. NJ Transit is on the portal cutover weekday schedule, meaning the trains are going to Hoboken. You can transfer there to PATH. You can take the buses or the ferries to the city. The PATH Journal Square street elevator between the mezzanine and tracks 1 and 2 out of service. Alternate side parking and the meters are in effect. We're at 56 degrees now with clear skies. Very fall-like today. Mostly sunny with a high of 64 degrees.
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18: It's Morning Edition from NPR News. I'm Michelle Martin.
19: And I'm Steve Inskeep. President Trump is campaigning as if he were on the ballot. He held two rallies yesterday and has another one scheduled for tomorrow. NPR's Tamara Keith reports on what his travel schedule reveals about how he views the campaign.
20: Early in September, President Trump gathered Republicans running in competitive races for a dinner in the White House Rose Garden. Prime-aged beef burgers were on the menu as the president made a pledge to spend the final 30 days before the midterms campaigning for them.
21: I'm going to go to every one of those 35 places, and we're going to see if we can get everyone elected.
20: The White House hasn't clarified which 35 places the president was talking about that night, but they did release a list of about 30 Republicans who were at that dinner. Since then, Trump has only campaigned with a handful of them. Rather than focus on swing states and swing districts, as Trump had said he would do, this fall his travel schedule has taken him to a lot of Republican territory.
21: And hello to the great state of Texas. Thank you. Thank you. Ohio, we love you. God bless you. So, ladies and gentlemen of Nebraska, special place. I love it. Well, thank you very much. Hello, Montana. We love you, Montana. We love you.
20: And last weekend, Trump wondered aloud why he was holding a rally in deep red Tennessee.
21: These guys are all going to win. These congressmen are phenomenal. So I'm saying, what the hell am I doing in Tennessee? And in a way, I'm here because you want to reward the places that have automatically treated you well.
20: President Trump is spending a lot of time in red states, even making the very long trip to Alaska.
21: This is worth the 8 hours in a plane. And don't forget, I got 8 hours going back, too. Give me credit for that.
20: And next week, he's campaigning in Kansas. There are a couple of things at play here. Republicans are on defense in a lot of states where they've traditionally won without much trouble. And regardless of what he said a month ago about going everywhere, Trump's team is picking locations where he can activate the Republican base in places where he's done well in the past.
22: Just a lot of excitement, a lot of momentum building up on the ground here. Good energy.
20: I caught Republican Party Chairman Joe Gruters on the phone from Trump's rally yesterday in Arizona.
22: It's turnout, turnout, turnout. How do you get the base to show up? You put the president on the ballot. You put him out there.
20: As for Trump's message, it doesn't change much from stop to stop. There are the greatest hits, his past election wins, his one big beautiful bill. and a walk down memory lane from right before he launched the war with Iran, when gas prices were cheaper.
21: And I'm in Iowa, driving down the road, $1.95 a gallon, $1.85 at the second station a gallon.
20: Next Tuesday, he's set to campaign in Greenville, North Carolina. There's a congressional district there that was redrawn to favor Republicans as part of Trump's mid-decade redistricting push. Anderson Clayton is chair of the North Carolina Democratic Party.
0: And I think it's going to backfire on them this year in every way, shape, and form. And I think that's why you see Donald Trump coming down to North Carolina, is because he knows that his policies have been unpopular. He's trying to drive up any amount of support that he possibly can at the last minute. But I don't think that North Carolinians are going to fall for it again.
20: She says Democratic voters are motivated. Polls show that, too. The question is whether Trump still has enough juice to pull Republican candidates over the finish line. Tamara Keith, NPR News.
18: Let's turn now to a veteran political analyst who can pull some of these threads together. Ron Brownstein is an opinion columnist for Bloomberg and a senior political analyst for CNN. Ron, good morning.
1: Hey, good morning. Good to be with you.
18: So as we just heard from Tam, President Trump and Vice President J.D. Vance are spending time in states you would not think they'd be worried about: Alaska, Kansas, North Carolina, Oklahoma, Montana yesterday. Does that effort line up with what the polls say their party needs?
1: Yeah, look, I would say what the president and the vice president are doing is defensive, but not delusional, right? I mean, it's two sides of the same coin. I mean, the opportunity for Democrats in this election is that President Trump's approval rating has declined, not only among groups that move toward him in 2024, but among core Republican constituencies in a way that was not true in 2018. And so it is a sign of weakness that the president is having to fortify places like Alaska and Ohio and Iowa and Texas, much less Kansas and Nebraska and Montana. But it is also a reality that there is a pool of Republican voters in these places, people who have voted Republican in the past, who may be disillusioned in his second term, and maybe he may be capable of prompting the polls. The flip side, of course, is that even in these places that he won, he is almost certainly below 50% in approval today.
18: So on another note, big super PACs like the Congressional Leadership Fund and MAGA Inc. are pulling away from congressional reelection campaigns for Representative Tom Kaine Jr. in New Jersey and Marionette Miller Meeks in Iowa. How do you see that?
1: I see it as an extension of what we just talked about, that Republicans are trying to draw a firewall, but they are trying to build the firewall pretty deep into red territory. I mean, any place that is that Trump won narrowly, any House district in particular that Trump won narrowly in 2024 is going to be very hard to fortify. You know, I mean, the key dynamic that drives modern midterm elections above anything else are assessments of the sitting president. I mean, views of how the president who is actually in office is performing matter a lot more than views of the party that is out of office. I mean, that was true in 2018, 2010, 2006. And as a result, if Trump is, his approval rating is probably 10 points, maybe 15 points lower than his vote in some places today. And that's just a really deep hole for Republicans to climb out of.
18: So what does that mean? They're moving out of districts that they think are marginal? Is that the idea?
1: Yeah,
18: to sort of
1: focus to
18: move that money into places where they feel like, well, okay, I can shore up the base, or maybe I can boost my turnout.
1: They're moving the firewall deeper into red territory, is the bottom line, in both the House and the Senate.
18: So the Brennan Center for Justice, which is a law and policy think tank, says the amount of super PAC money and dark money pouring into Republican campaigns is breaking records this cycle. Dark money meaning they don't have to disclose where it came from. Any sense of how that's influencing what voters are thinking?
1: This money is really being spent above all to get voters to focus on cultural issues where they still have hesitations with Democrats rather than their overwhelming economic frustrations with the performance of Trump. Voters draw an unusually direct link between his specific policies, particularly the war, the tariffs, the Medicaid cuts, the ACA cuts, and their economic distress. And Republicans in Congress have left their fingerprints on those policies.
18: Well, to that end, last question I have for you, on Tuesday, Vice President J.D. Vance at a campaign rally insinuated that Texas Democratic Senate candidate James Tallarico is gay, clearly intending that to be a negative. Republican mailers are also describing Democrats as socialist, radical socialists, even when they don't identify as such. So, you know, some of this isn't new. Like, I remember, you and I both remember 1986 when Linda Chavez running against Barbara Mikulski called her a San Francisco Democrat. That there was, you know, she said it was just because she was a liberal, but that was not how it was seen. But does this tell you something about the tenor of our discourse now?
1: Well, again, so, you know, in terms of its immediate tactical electoral strategy and implications, it is an attempt to basically shift voters in these red-leaning places back toward cultural divides where more of them probably side with Republicans than Democrats. It's really hard to get voters to focus on, I think, anything other than their economic distress when they are feeling so squeezed economically. I would say, I think, that in this election, trying to change the subject is just very hard. It's just very hard when people are feeling this level of economic distress. And again, you may be able to do it, but the places where you would do it are pretty deep into Republican terrain. There's a lot of room for the wave to wash over the wall before it reaches that destination.
18: That is Ron Brownstein, opinion columnist for Bloomberg and a senior political analyst for CNN. Ron, thanks as always.
1: Thanks for having me.
19: Let's focus now on Nebraska, where Democrats are seeking to flip a congressional seat held by Republicans for a decade. Five-term Republican Congressman Don Bacon is retiring, and last night the two candidates fighting for his seat faced off. Here's Nebraska Public Media's Molly Ashford.
3: The race to represent Nebraska's second congressional district started off as a toss-up. It's a unique seat, since Don Bacon was able to hold on to power even as a majority of the district voted for Democratic candidates in the last two presidential elections. Now, ratings from organizations like the Cook Political Report and Inside Elections are increasingly confident in a victory for Democrat Denise Powell. Both candidates emphasized bipartisanship during Wednesday's debate, even as they sparred on issues like immigration, health care, and outside PAC spending. They also tried to paint one another as too extreme, with Republican Brinker Harding saying Powell was too far left.
4: My opponent has endorsed AOC twice. That's the queen of socialism. That's not what America is. That's not what I'm going to let America become.
3: Harding faces the challenge of finding a middle ground between embracing President Donald Trump and carving out a moderate lane in an increasingly Democratic district. The district encompasses the Omaha area and parts of surrounding more rural counties. Last night, Powell tied Harding to Trump. Trump endorsed Harding back in April.
5: My opponent is endorsed by Trump. He says Trump is doing great things. He thinks the tariff policy is great. He was supportive of this war in Iran, and it is crushing our neighbors.
3: Powell previously ran a political action committee at the state level and worked on progressive campaigns across Nebraska. Harding is the vice president of the Omaha City Council. Super PACs for both Democrats and Republicans have scaled back their ad spending in the district in recent weeks and reallocated that money to other races. Powell's campaign sees that as a sign that she has a strong lead. Though Democrats are feeling optimistic, polls and predictions have been wrong in the district before. The race was rated as leaning Democratic in 2024, and Bacon's Democratic challengers often pulled ahead of him. But Bacon still held on to his seat. For NPR News, I'm Molly Ashford in Lincoln, Nebraska.

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1: Coming up on 7:20 on this Thursday morning, later on Morning Edition, a Kansas City group has been planting orchards of fruit trees, nut trees, and berry brambles in vacant city lots. Now it's branching out across the country with almost 850 orchards in 17 cities. We'll have more on that story in about 15 minutes on WNYC.
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Alternate side parking, the meters are in effect. 57 with clear skies, nice and cool in lower Manhattan this morning, and that coolness continues through the day. Mostly sunny, 64 for a high with a light wind.

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1: It's Morning Edition. It's Morning Edition from NPR News. I'm Steve Inskeep.
2: And I'm Michelle Martin. Good morning. There are red flag fire warnings in Southern California today in some of the communities that burned in wildfires last year. And this comes as a FEMA lifeline for wildfire survivors could run out of money by the end of the month. NPR's Kirk Sigler reports.
3: Almost 2 years since the Eaton Fire, and homes are finally being rebuilt on Sofia Vidal's hilly street in Altadena.
4: I saw all of these houses burn right before my eyes. It's good to see everything rebuilt. Unfortunately, at this time, I'm not one of them, but I'm hoping to get there soon.
3: It's been one setback after another for Vidal. Insurance, finding a competent architect, inflation making everything more expensive. One rock through all this has been her disaster case manager, who's lately been connecting her to legal help because a neighbor rebuilt too close to her collapsing retaining wall.
4: It's nice to have somebody hold my hand along the way as far as what could be done, or maybe help us find some grants, some financing, to make sure that we don't run out of money in the middle.
3: Through FEMA grants, states assign personal case managers to victims like Vidal after huge disasters. Now, hundreds of survivors, including Vidal, are stuck in construction purgatory. That's because the feds have yet to deliver all of their promised aid. Antonio Manning chairs the Eaton Fire Collaborative Long-Term Recovery Group. It's a disaster aid network supporting victims.
5: We're asking the federal government to stand up and be accountable and responsible, and at least be accountable and responsible for what you said you were going to do.
3: After weeks of uncertainty, FEMA has now said it will reimburse California for about $13 million for the disaster case management program, but that's still $6 million less than what the state has said it needs to keep it going. Manning, who also is waiting to rebuild, says the program may be small in the big picture of the daunting recovery across LA, but it's been a lifeline for a lot of people.
5: There's no amount that is too small in terms of being able to assist someone.
3: In a statement, FEMA told NPR the Trump administration is continuing to support fire survivors in California. And to date, the agency says it's helped some 3,000 people through its disaster case management program. Marianne Tierney was FEMA's acting deputy director until last year. She says this fight may be less about politics and more about the bureaucratic problems with the program itself.
6: I imagine some of the frustration is the amount of time it took to get the program turned on and spun up.
3: It takes states a long time to apply for FEMA grants, then find a state agency to run it effectively, then determine who qualifies.
6: And now, with the period of performance for this program typically being 24 months, it's in its wind-down phase, but there are still survivors that likely need assistance.
3: Tierney left FEMA last year after President Trump started saying the agency should be dismantled. The Trump administration has since said it wants to shift the financial burden of disaster recovery to states. Kathleen Tierney, no relation to the former FEMA official, is a disaster recovery expert at the University of Colorado. She says it's not realistic to expect states to absorb all the technical expertise of FEMA, an agency itself that's in turmoil.
7: You have people from FEMA being laid off, taking early retirement, being reassigned to ICE. There's churn in the top leadership. There's churn in DHS leadership.
3: The Trump administration says it has sent about $6 billion in total aid to LA fire victims so far, but that's less than half of what California Governor Gavin Newsom has requested. Whether the delay in rebuilding is due to politics or red tape, in Altadena, Sofia Vidal feels caught in the middle.
4: Sometimes we talk with friends or distant relatives and they're saying, oh, you guys have been receiving a lot of help. And we're like, we have not received any help. All the fire aid, someone's receiving it. As a survivor, I could tell you it has not been us.
3: This was her home of 28 years. She had planned to retire here. Now she doesn't know when she'll rebuild. Kirk Sigler, NPR News, Los Angeles.
1: This time of year, some city people drive out to the country to pick apples. 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
8: I've noticed that they're way juicier when they come fresh off.
9: Just off the patched asphalt parking lot of a 100-year-old school building, Kansas City Academy students are plucking jujubes, green and brown fruits, no bigger than a golf ball.
10: They have like a hint of sweetness. They're my favorite, like, yoink it and eat it snack.
9: Alex Ledford, a ninth grader, is filling a basket alongside senior Nova Henry.
10: I feel like a fairy tale princess every lunch because I get to go out and just feast on little treats.
11: We can literally just
10: eat them straight off the treat whenever we want during lunch. It's awesome.
9: And the science teacher here, Janet Porter, says the students got help planting this tiny fig, apple, pear, and jujube orchard.
12: The Giving Grove is a wonderful partner for us. They do training, they do workshops. If I ever have any questions, they're just a phone call away and they'll be here.
9: The Kansas City nonprofit has branched out across the country. Marketing director Sarah Sickich says it's helped plant 14,000 fruit and nut trees in 17 cities from Seattle to Atlanta.
13: People have an easy time falling in love with what we're doing. You know, planting fruit trees is something everyone can agree with.
9: Giving Grove founder Kevin Berzer says the group helps local community garden organizations make the leap to planting and tending fruit trees, sharing know-how and providing seed money for equipment and staffing. Corporate donations supply most of the Giving Grove's funding. Volunteers do almost all of the labor. It's a winning formula. Almost 850 Giving Grove orchards are already producing more than 2.5 million pounds of fruit and nuts a year. And Berzer says the organization's fielding invitations from all over.
14: Some environments are more challenging, yes. Growing them in Brooklyn may be a lot different than growing them in Utah, no doubt. But the same concepts apply.
9: That is turning unused land into little neighborhood parks and growing free organic food for the picking. Berger says that could work just about anywhere. For NPR News, I'm Frank Morris in Kansas City.
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15: 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The South is growing faster than any other region in America. Georgia and Texas in particular are becoming increasingly younger and more diverse. On tonight's On Point, a look at the demographic revolution and shifting political map of the new South. On Point tonight at 8 on WNYC. 56 with clear skies, mostly sunny today, a high of 64.
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17: Live from NPR News in Washington, I'm Dave Mattingly. Saudi Arabia has issued new security alerts in its southern regions as Iranian-backed Houthi rebels in Yemen continue launching attacks. More than 20 people have been killed in Houthi attacks in Riyadh over the last week or so, targeting the airport in the Saudi capital. NPR's Aya Batraoui says 2 days ago, the Houthis struck a building at the headquarters of the state-owned oil giant Aramco.
18: The Houthis say they were striking Aramco's offices in response to Saudi jets bombing an oil facility in Yemen's capital of Sana'a and other fuel sites Tuesday. And the Houthis and Saudis both say they struck each other's oil sites because they're used to support military operations. The Saudis are carrying out a major offensive with Yemeni government forces against the Houthis. And the Houthis say Saudi Arabia has launched more than 2,000 airstrikes on Yemen in past weeks.
17: The attack targeting Aramco resulted in a fire, but no reported deaths. More than 30 children and at least one teacher are reported to have been killed today in Pakistan when the roof collapsed at a private school.
11: It happened in Peshawar in the country's northwest. Efforts are continuing to try to locate additional students believed to be trapped in the debris. The National Weather Service says areas of California are under a greater risk of wildfires breaking out as high temperatures and windy, dry conditions return over the next couple of days. This is NPR News from Washington.
15: On WNYC in New York, 56 and sunny at 7:32. Good morning, I'm Michael Hill. The New York City Council and Mayor Mamdani's recent agreement to phase out Central Park's carriage horses has drivers worried about their future. Christina Hansen is a carriage driver and shop steward for Transport Workers Union Local 100. She says she's not comforted by the legislation plan to connect drivers with job training opportunities.
0: Support for NPR.
19: My experience is different from every other carriage driver's experience. We're all unique individuals. We're not widgets to be plugged into other places, you know, wherever they feel like it, to work for an hourly wage.
15: Hansen says Central Park was designed to be seen from the back of a horse-drawn carriage. The latest push to ban horses from the park comes a few months after teen tourists died after falling from a runaway horse. The city council will vote on the ban legislation next week. Westchester County residents ages 3 and up have a chance to get free flu shots today. The Yonkers Riverfront Library will be giving out flu vaccines with no insurance required from noon till 6:30 in the evening. The shots will be administered on the library's second floor community room. Children ages 3 to 15 must be accompanied by a parent or legal guardian. Walk-ins are welcome. You can register in advance online. The library is right by the Yonkers Metro North stop at the corner of River and Dock Streets. The storied Plaza Hotel is closing for renovations to its landmark protected facade. For nearly 120 years, the Plaza has been a famous New York landmark known for its architectural character and prime location at Fifth Avenue and Central Park South. The hotel's press office says the scope and complexity of the facade means construction will take at least 4 years starting in January. The Plaza was famously where Truman Capote held his black and white ball and where the Beatles stayed during their first U.S. visit in the 1960s. And more recently, of course, it's also where in the 90s, 10-year-old Kevin McAllister, oh, you remember him, checked into the Plaza with Dad's credit card in the movie Home Alone 2. Uh-huh. I knew you'd remember that one. NJ Transit is on the portal called Cutover Weekday Schedule, meaning going to trains are going to Hoboken, not to Manhattan. Alternate side parking, the meters are in effect. 56 with sunshine now, mostly sunny and 64 today.
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1: 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I'm Steve Inskeep.
2: And I'm Michelle Martin. Good morning. The latest inflation report had bad news for President Trump and his party. Inflation grew to 3.7% in September. That's slightly higher than the forecast. And that's the last read on the consumer price index we will get before the midterm elections next month. But President Trump doesn't seem to be focused on those numbers. NPR White House correspondent Deepa Shivram is focusing on what this could all mean. And she's here with us now. Hi, Deepa.
20: Hi, good morning.
2: So what is President Trump saying about inflation?
20: Yeah, so when he was asked about the inflation report yesterday by reporters, Trump said, quote, "We're doing great," which is a message that is not in line with what voters feel. The inflation report did reflect that reality of what voters are feeling. It showed high costs of things like oil used to heat homes and the cost of air travel. And polling shows that voters are blaming Trump for the economy and those high prices.
2: So the president has been traveling around the country campaigning for Republicans. Is he telling voters the same thing he's telling reporters, that the economy is great?
20: Yeah, that's pretty much what his message has been. Trump keeps talking up what he says are his administration's successes, like going to war with Iran, which I'll note is unpopular and drove up costs. He also keeps talking about tariffs, which were also unpopular and drove up costs. And more recently, he's been pushing this newer message of saying the economy would be worse under Democrats.
21: If the Democrats win,
5: you will have a 1929-style economic depression. You will go into a depression.
20: And Trump pairs comments like that, Michelle, with his pledge that he's been saying repeatedly in rallies just in the last several weeks to pay Americans $5,000 if Republicans keep control of Congress. That would be very costly and likely require approval from Congress. But Trump argues that he can do something like that because he says he's bringing money into the country and he says Democrats wouldn't be able to.
2: You know, the economy used to be Trump's strongest messaging point. It is one of the reasons that he was elected again in 2024. At least that's what voters told us. What happened?
20: Yeah, I mean, it was. This was something that Trump could talk about and voters really responded to. I talked to Brendan Steinhauser. He's a GOP strategist about this. And this is what he told me.
21: Inflation has a big impact on regular folks who are just trying to put food on the table, pay the bills and that sort of thing. And so they have kind of a short memory. If you're not producing policies that get costs down and make people's lives better in the near term, they're going to hold the president and his party in power accountable.
20: And he says he thinks Trump and Republicans will pay a political price this year. He says similar to how Democrats got treated in the last election.
2: So we've been talking about the president's travels. We just heard him in Arizona. He was in New York, Alaska, and Montana. A trip to Kansas is coming up soon. Any sense of whether his presence on the campaign trail is actually helping Republicans?
20: Yeah, to your point, he's been doing a lot of rallies to try and drum up enthusiasm and voter turnout in red states. Trump said yesterday he's aiming for more than 30 rallies before the midterms. And he says the rallies so far have, quote, changed everything. He thinks they're really supporting Republicans who previously might have thought that they were in trouble in their races. But, you know, on the messaging front, Steinhauser, the strategist I spoke to, says that Trump's rhetoric isn't really helping Republicans. He says Trump needs to acknowledge the economic pain people are feeling more directly. And he says he's going to work, you know, to bring down prices and that would help resonate with voters. But as you heard, Trump's not exactly doing that. He's also telling voters to pretend that he's on the ballot this year, which in the past has been helpful for Republicans. But this year with Trump's low poll numbers, it's still sort of a wait and see to see how helpful his presence really is on the campaign trail.
2: That is NPR's Deepa Shivram. Deepa, thank you.
20: Thank you.
1: Some other news now. Social Security faces a test. To be more precise, Congress faces a test as to whether they will address a problem with Social Security. Just 6 years from now, the program for seniors will not have enough money to make full payments. From NPR's Planet Money podcast, Erica Barris tells us why the accounts are running low and what the potential fixes are.
22: The first reason Social Security is running out of money? The baby boomers. They are retiring, collecting their Social Security payments, and living longer. And there are a lot of them, including Steve Goss, who for 52 years was an actuary for the Social Security Administration.
23: Social Security is spending more on benefits now than it is taking in revenue.
22: That seems like a problem.
23: That is definitely a problem.
22: Social Security is like a checking account. All workers pay into it, and you need at least as much money coming in as going out. But we've been spending more than saving since 2010. And in 6 years, payments to retirees could be cut by 22%. But there are proposals for how to generate more money, like raising the payroll tax. You know, the money that comes out of your paycheck for Social Security. That alone would solve the whole problem. Now, Steve isn't partial to any one specific idea. He's more like, sure, but it's up to the American people and obviously Congress. So we could raise the tax or do a combination of things, such as raising the retirement age. How feasible would it be to actually implement this?
23: Very feasible. I mean, Social Security is already receiving all the information it needs to be able to affect this if it were enacted.
22: Or, the way it works now, if you earn more than $184,500 a year, you don't pay Social Security payroll tax on any earnings above that annually. So why not tax those people more? That could help. Or, with people having fewer babies, maybe more immigration. Get more workers to pay into the program.
23: Yes, historically, no question, that positive net immigration has been a plus for the United States. It's almost like having had a higher birth rate 25 or 30 years ago.
22: Steve says the longer we wait to fix it, the worse the problem will be. Because this great economic experiment just doesn't have a quick fix solution. But we at Planet Money had one last idea for an easy fix. Social Security still has a couple trillion dollars left. Why not invest it in the stock market? As Steve says, the U.S. did talk about it a bunch in the 1990s. And back then, Canada actually did it.
23: And as it happens, that investment fund has grown since the 1990s to the point now where I was just talking with the folks in Canada recently. Their trust fund that has been built up with equities is now equal in size to 25% of their gross domestic product.
22: Wow.
23: So that was a wise move, and they have much benefited from it.
22: But now, if the U.S. were to do it, there actually wouldn't be enough benefit because the fund is so depleted. We are spending it down every single day. So too late for us, but happy for you, Canada. Erica Barris, NPR News.
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1: And this is WNYC in New York at 7:44. Coming up on the Brian Lehrer Show this morning at 10, the election series 30 Issues in 30 Days continues with a look at how immigration is playing out in the governor's race after last week's ICE shooting in Marble Hill. That conversation and more on the Brian Lehrer Show this morning at 10, right here on WNYC. 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
3: Brooklyn-based singer and guitarist Mae Simonis has already rewritten the rules for a guitar hero. Rather than lightning-fast shredding, she builds her songs around an idiosyncratic blend of jazz, bossa nova, and art rock. Her mix of musical languages is echoed by her bilingual lyrics, which move seamlessly between English and Japanese. On her new single called Howl, Simonis bends the usual chorus-verse-chorus format into a head-spinning spray of oddly shaped chords, jazzy riffs, and almost classical lyricism on her acoustic guitar. That's Mae Simonis with Howl. She plays a free show this evening at Lincoln Center's Rubenstein Atrium. You'll find details at newsounds.org.
1: We have D and F trains running with delays both ways this morning. We also have alternate side parking and the meters in effect. So we also have on the New Jersey coastline some delays there, up to 35 minutes late on the New Jersey Coast train for NJ Transit. 55 in Inwood right now, 54 in Islip, and 55 in Irvington, New Jersey. In the big city, 56 with sunshine now in Lower Manhattan. Mostly sunny and cool today, a high of 64 degrees. It's going to be like fall. Thank you. It's 7:45.
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1: It's Morning Edition on WNYC. I'm Michael Hill. Recent storms that brought rain and flooding to large parts of coastal New Jersey also worsened a known problem along the state's shoreline, erosion. New Jersey's Department of Environmental Protection says of 81 beaches examined, at least 28 saw moderate or major erosion. What does this mean, and how is the state recovering? Here to answer those questions is State DEP Deputy Commissioner Joe Seabode. Joe, welcome to Morning Edition.
5: Good morning, Michael, and thank you for having me.
1: You're welcome. What parts of the state saw the most significant beach erosion, and what do these places have in common?
5: Michael, September 21st through the 28th was quite a difficult time for the state of New Jersey's Atlantic coastal shoreline. The storm battered all 127 miles of New Jersey's Atlantic Ocean shoreline. We saw significant erosion and significant damages to our beaches, to our dune systems, and even to some infrastructure along different communities. We did see more damage south of the Manasquan Inlet, where we did lose, in some locations, very significant amount of the beach berm and actually saw waves cut into our dune system, taking a lot of that sand and destroying the vegetation that holds those dunes together. It was clearly most significant down in the Long Beach Island and south of Long Beach Island area, but we did receive damages for the entire length of the coast.
1: Joe, what's the significance of this kind of erosion?
5: Much of that 127-mile coastline I mentioned has a system of beach berms and, in many cases, dunes that are directly put in place to actually reduce coastal storm risk. And those systems functioned incredibly well during the storm. But because they're made mostly of sand, we do see damages. Those damages have been moderate to major in much of the southern portion of the state. So losing that infrastructure will now put us at greater vulnerability and risk as we go into the nor'easter season and winter months.
1: Greater risk for flooding and so forth?
5: Yes. The storm damage projects really are there to temper the impacts of the waves and the tides that are hitting on the beach during a storm. The sand does erode away, but it keeps the water from going through that system and affecting the homes and infrastructure behind it. And in this storm, you know, they performed incredibly. While we did have flooding come in from the Back Bay side during tidal surge and high tides,
1: right,
5: we did not see any breaches of the dune system, and we did not see waters overtake the dune system and affect homes.
1: Joe, just a couple of seconds left here. Does the state feel like it's fighting a losing battle because you replenish the beaches with sand and so forth, especially given the climate crisis?
5: I think that's a great question. You know, New Jersey has a long, long history of hurricanes and nor'easters. And we've seen significant support from the federal government and our own state government to maintain our beaches. They're very important to us, not only because of the coastal storm risk they provide, but also the tourism and the environmental benefits to endangered species and bird life, etc. So we're not ready to throw in the towel in any way, shape, or form. We're going to continue to work with our partners to put projects in place to ensure we have a healthy beach system.
1: That's Deputy Commissioner Joe Seabode from the New Jersey Department of Environmental Protection. Joe, thank you for joining us.
5: Thank you.
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7: I have a policy to be ruthless to those who abide by certain ideologies that are conducting great harm.
1: Piker talks about the backlash against him and what he sees as a gap between how critics portray him versus who he is. That's next hour on Morning Edition.

0: 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I'm Michelle Martin.
1: And I'm Steve Inskeep. France's cybersecurity agency is investigating a cyber attack on supermarket freezers. Millions of tons of food went bad. NPR's Eleanor Beardsley reports from Paris.
2: Cyril Chabel manages a large Intermarché supermarket outside the French city of Dijon. He got a call about 4 a.m. Monday from a surveillance company that told him temperatures were rising in the store's freezers and cold rooms. I got in my car right away and went to the store, he says. When I opened the freezers, there was no more cold, just hot air coming out. Some 500 to 700 stores in France were hit between Sunday night and Monday morning, according to authorities. Julien Coulon runs a tech investment fund and has also been working in the internet industry since 1992.
3: As far as we know, all those freezers were connected to the internet. The hackers took over and transformed the freezer into heaters.
2: The stores all used a Danish company to manage their freezers. Coulon says those hit had not updated the software, which let the hackers take control and raise temperatures from -4 to 140 degrees Fahrenheit in a matter of hours. It's a wake-up call, said Dominique Schelcher, head of supermarket chain Coopérative U, speaking on RTL Radio.
4: C'est la question que pose cette attaque. C'est pour ça que je dis qu'elle est gravissime. C'est pour ça que je dis.
2: This attack should make us question our very food security and sovereignty, he said. Store manager Schubel says the attack was scarily targeted.
5: Tout ce qui est informatique est très protégé par le groupement Intermarché.
2: All of our computer data is very well protected, he says. These hackers hit the only vulnerable point of our stores. While there are no culprits so far, Coulon told NPR he has a few ideas.
3: What is weird is that those hackers didn't ask for any money so far. And of course, we can quickly make a shortcut thinking that we have our French election coming soon. And there is always a good way to destabilize a country.
2: He says incidents like this will only increase with AI, which will sniff out new hacking opportunities like software that hasn't been updated. Eleanor Beardsley, NPR News, Paris.
0: A strict national security law in Hong Kong, along with the COVID pandemic, pushed many Americans and Europeans to leave the city. But Jan Cummins and Broomby's visit to a famous shopping and lodging complex shows why the city is still seen as a place of opportunity for many.
6: If you wanted to take a trip around the world in just an hour, come to Hong Kong's Tsim Sha Tsui district. Among the throngs of tourists and high-end shops is Chungking Mansions.
7: When you walk into Chungking Mansions, you're no longer in standard Hong Kong. This building is Indian and African, also Filipina and Indonesian. This is a building that functions as the center of the global south.
6: This is Gordon Matthews, an anthropologist at the Chinese University of Hong Kong. Today, I'm joining him for a tour.
7: Let's go over to some of the...
6: He spent years writing about the building that has captured the imagination of film directors and writers since it was built in 1961.
8: There is a hubbub of activity as people come to buy, sell, make business deals, all over food that comes from all around the world.
6: Hong Kong has long been touted as an international financial hub. The State Department says, despite a dip during COVID-19, the number of Americans in the city rebounded to around 84,000 in 2023.
7: You can also see goods that you can't buy elsewhere in Hong Kong.
6: But as an American, Matthew says just walking into Chungking Mansions forces you to rethink what it means to be international in this part of the world.
7: What this place shows is that international doesn't mean just Western and Global North. It means instead people truly from all over the world.
8: We're standing here on the ground floor of Chungking Mansions.
7: Yes.
8: What are the shops that we can see around us?
7: Right across the way we see an African hip-hop shop. Then right across here we see mostly South Asian provisions. Then Ghana Locals, which is a Ghanaian restaurant. So you see a whole array of places.
6: With the passage of a 2020 national security law, political freedoms in Hong Kong have been restricted. But to people from across the global south, Chungking's shine hasn't dulled.
7: This hall in night is going to be vast.
6: Matthews estimates that some 100 nationalities pass through these corridors every year, many of them looking to do business. That sound you're hearing is the sound of hundreds of mobile phones being packaged up, ready to be distributed across the world.
8: In 2008, Matthews estimated that some 20% of all

0: Africans in sub-Saharan Africa once passed through this building. Nowadays, a lot of that trade has shifted north into mainland China. But that doesn't mean that the entrepreneurial spirit has vanished. On the second floor, we run into Fahad Siddiqui. He's only 19 and about to start university, but already he's hustling.
1: He said he just comes in time. We wait for him.
0: We join him as he makes his rounds, trying to flog products to local shop owners.
2: So Fahad, tell me, what brings you to Chongqing Mansions today?
3: It's a place of opportunities. You can be from any background and you're going to be accepted here because you are one of them.
0: He might feel accepted inside the confines of Chongqing Mansions, but once he leaves, it's another story.
1: Monday, phir theek hai. Chalo, no problem. Yeah, he's busy.
2: Come back on Monday.
1: Yeah.
2: Thank you, sir.
0: Many Hong Kongers still hold prejudiced views of the building's largely non-Chinese patrons like Siddiqui, whose grandfather moved here from Pakistan.
1: So, yeah, that you will have reviews on it.
0: In 2024, some 60% of Hong Kong ethnic minorities said they felt their salaries were lower than white and Chinese counterparts because of their ethnic background.
3: You will face discrimination. I feel like I deserve to be accepted. I'm born and bred in Hong Kong. I believe that I am a Hong Konger and I call myself a Chinese, even though my background is Pakistani.
0: Now, Chongqing and its residents are pushing back against discrimination. On the top floor, a new cultural space, the Diversity Hub, has opened. It tells the story of Hong Kong's ethnic minorities, who make up some 8% of the city's population.
4: It's created a new sense of pride for the community.
0: This is Jeff Andrews, senior manager of the Diversity Hub.
4: The journey of Hong Kong was a multicultural effort, and the Hong Kong identity is not just language or color, it's values. And I'm hoping in Hong Kong in the next 10 years we're just called Hong Kong Yen.
0: Hong Kong Yen, Cantonese for Hong Kong people. A label that Chongqing's residents hope they can claim. After all, this building is a reminder that they too are a part of the city's story. For NPR News, I'm Jan Kamenzin-Brumby in Hong Kong.
5: 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I'm Michelle Martin.
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0: WNYC supporters include NJ Pack presenting the Dodge Poetry Festival, featuring a deaf poetry reunion honoring Abiodun Oyewole, Patti Smith in concert, over 100 poets, and more. 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
4: Good morning. A new report finds consumer prices up 3.7% from last year. The Social Security Administration says benefits will also increase next year, but only by 3.6%.
5: It really just shows that this cost of living adjustment really is just barely helping people make ends meet and barely get by.
4: I'm Tiffany Hansen. It's Morning Edition from NPR and WNYC. Ukraine's military depends on satellite technology the U.S. controls. This week, it stopped working well. Houthi rebels hit a Saudi oil company building, and a Rutgers University researcher shows us the smart shoe he's invented, designed to help people with movement disorders. It's Thursday, October 15th, and the news is next.
6: Live from NPR News in Washington, I'm Corva Coleman. President Trump did not get back to the White House until 4 o'clock this morning, Eastern Time. He spent a long couple of days on the midterm campaign trail. NPR's Jamra Keith has this report on what his campaign schedule signals.
7: In September, Trump was speaking to a group of Republicans in competitive races when he pledged to spend the final 30 days before the midterms campaigning for them. Since then, he's only campaigned with a handful of them. Republican Party Chairman Joe Gruters.
8: Everything changes every week, but the most important thing that we're focused on is turnout and driving the base out. And there's no better person to do that in the country than President Donald J. Trump. He's an absolute machine.
7: Trump's travels have taken him to a lot of traditionally Republican states, a reflection of where he can help, but also of a shifting landscape where even red state Republicans need a boost. Tamara Keith, NPR News.
6: OpenAI is being sued by 8 states. They accuse the tech company of misleading consumers about the safety of its AI chatbot and allege it harms children. NPR Shannon Bond reports.
9: The lawsuits filed in state courts in Arizona, Iowa, Nebraska, and 5 other states accuse OpenAI of violating consumer protection laws. They argue that while the company says ChatGPT is safe, the AI chatbot has coached users, including kids, to harm themselves or others. The states are asking courts to force the company to change how its products work for young users and to pay monetary damages. They also want OpenAI barred from developing self-improving AI models unless it makes sure they're aligned with human values. OpenAI says it's built, quote, industry-leading age-specific protections and says it's working with states to advance industry-wide policies. Shannon Bond, NPR News.
6: Authorities in Pakistan say a roof collapse at a school has left more than 30 children and at least one teacher dead. NPR's Amkar Khandekar has more.
10: The collapse happened in a working-class neighborhood in Peshawar city soon after the morning classes started. A rescue official told local media that the ceiling came down on the students after the roof of a higher floor collapsed. Witnesses shared videos with NPR showing unfinished brick and iron lofts that doubled as classrooms. Experts say there are many such structures in Pakistan, built with substandard materials and with little oversight by authorities. A similar roof collapse in July at an under-construction coaching center in the city of Lahore killed at least 14 school children. Omkar Khandekar, NPR News, New Delhi.
6: Ousted Venezuelan leader Nicolas Maduro and his wife Celia Flores are expected back in federal court today in New York City. They'll face new charges of allegedly torturing political opponents. This is NPR.
4: And it's here on WNYC. Good morning. I'm Tiffany Hansen. 4 minutes after 8 o'clock, we have 57 degrees. Attorneys for the man shot by ICE in Marble Hill last week are asking a federal judge to release him from custody immediately. WNYC's Samantha Max has more.
11: Oscar Belgal's attorneys say in a new court filing that he didn't realize the armed men who approached him were immigration agents until he woke up in the hospital. Belgal's court papers say the agents did not identify themselves. Federal officials say they did. The filing also disputes statements by federal officials that Belgal is affiliated with a gang. Belgal's attorneys say a group of armed men in plainclothes ambushed his car. They say one agent fired at least 7 shots through the window while Belgal's 5-year-old son cowered in the back seat. The filing also says the ICE agents threw Belgal to the ground and handcuffed him instead of providing medical aid.
4: Bruce Blakeman wants to toughen New York's sexual assault laws in response to the alleged gang rape at a Cornell University fraternity. The Republican gubernatorial candidate and Nassau County executive said as much during Tuesday's debate with Governor Kathy Hochul.
12: If they're slurring their words and they're stumbling, you shouldn't engage in relations because I'm not sure that person has the capacity to consent. So I am for closing that loophole.
4: Blakeman is referring to the state's voluntary intoxication standard. Prosecutors say the current law makes it difficult to win cases where a victim chooses to drink alcohol or do drugs. Governor Hochul came out in favor of changing the law earlier this month. State lawmakers are expected to consider a change when they return to Albany in January. A new quantum fabrication facility is coming to New York City. Mayor Mamdani announced the city will award nearly $30 million to NYU to establish the laboratory, which will help develop technologies on a subatomic level. In exchange, the city will receive 15% of proceeds from projects developed there and 3 seats on the lab's executive advisory board. He says NYU will also provide students at CUNY and New York City Public Schools access to the lab, as well as new certificate programs and summer workshops to explore quantum mechanics and new prototypes. The mayor says the industry is projected to generate more than $2.7 trillion globally by 2035. Your weather today, well, we're looking for a mostly sunny sky. A light wind today, 64 for a high. Tonight, showers likely, and those showers do stay with us into the rush hour on Friday, maybe even a thunderstorm by Friday afternoon. Friday's high, 76 degrees. Right now, we have 57 here in SoHo.
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14: 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I'm Allison Stewart. 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
15: It's Morning Edition from NPR News. I'm Michelle Martin.
16: And I'm Steve Inskeep. Ukrainian President Volodymyr Zelensky says he's going back to attacking Russian oil refineries, which is something President Trump asked him not to do. Zelensky told the Financial Times today that he held off for a few days, but not anymore.
15: That's the latest sign of a division between Trump and Ukraine. Another sign is in the skies over Ukraine. The satellite communications system the U.S. gives Ukraine suddenly, but briefly, faced crippling restrictions. In a few minutes, we'll ask Representative Mike Quigley, co-chair of the Congressional Ukraine Caucus, for his take on what's going on there. But we're going to start with the details.
16: NPR's Greg Myrie is following this. Greg, good morning.
17: Hi, Steve.
16: Okay, was the United States trying to limit Ukraine's ability to fight?
17: Steve, no one is saying this explicitly, but given the evidence we have, that certainly seems to be the case. And we do have a new development this morning. Ukraine's defense ministry is saying that this satellite network is back and working as normal. And by way of explanation, many people know the satellite communication system Starlink. This is part of Elon Musk's empire. But there's also a military version called Star Shield that he built for the U.S. government and military. The Pentagon shares this with Ukraine, which uses it to guide its drones. But yesterday, Ukraine discovered quite abruptly that the Star Shield system had suddenly been greatly restricted.
16: In what way?
17: Ukraine said that when its drones exceed 100 miles per hour, which is absolutely routine, the communication was automatically cut between the drone and the drone operator. And this effectively made the aircraft useless. Ukraine depends on this Starshield system for both its offensive drones that attack Russia and defensive drones to protect against Russian airstrikes. And so Ukraine said it was trying to figure that out, but it seems it may have now been resolved.
16: Okay, so you said nobody's explaining this explicitly, but are SpaceX or the Trump administration saying anything?
17: Yeah, Elon Musk went on X and said Starshield is, quote, controlled by the U.S. government. Any limits on speed or usage are decided by the U.S. military and ultimately, he said, the president. Now, the White House and the Pentagon have not commented directly on this. But again, according to Musk, if there was something going on, that would be because the White House and or the Pentagon had done something.
16: Okay, so is there some connection between these two events, the sudden Starshield outage and the disagreement between Trump and Ukraine over whether Ukraine should be attacking Russian oil facilities?
17: Well, Steve, NPR's Ukraine correspondent Joanna Kakissis interviewed President Volodymyr Zelensky on Tuesday in Kyiv. Here's what he said about the importance of this satellite network that Ukraine is using.
18: We need Starlink. We asked administration, government, and SpaceX on different channels. We asked them to share with us Starlink only for military goals.
17: So the big issue has been this cooperation and intelligence sharing. Trump said back on Tuesday that intelligence sharing hadn't been cut, but what we saw yesterday did look like some sort of intentional action against Ukraine.
16: What options does Ukraine have if that kind of disruption continued?
17: I spoke with Mark Montgomery during this whole episode. He's a retired U.S. Navy Rear Admiral. He travels to Ukraine often to train and advise the military there. Now, he said Ukraine shouldn't go against Trump and attack Russian oil facilities, but he thinks there are still a number of things Ukraine could do. He suggested this approach.
19: I turn to my military planners and say, good news, boys. I'm going to give you full operational planning to strike non-energy targets in Russia. Have a field day. And you know what Vladimir Putin's going to find out? He's vulnerable everywhere, all the time, all at once.
17: Still, it's a difficult moment for Ukraine, which is taking hits on several fronts. Russia has stepped up attacks with ballistic missiles and jet-powered drones as Ukraine struggles with a lack of air defenses to counter these weapons. And Russia says openly that this is part of a broader campaign to take out Ukraine's electricity grid this winter, which looks to be the toughest one yet facing Ukraine.
16: NPR's Greg Myrie, thanks.
17: Sure thing, Steve.
15: For more on this, we've got Democratic Congressman Mike Quigley with us. He represents Illinois. He's a member of the House Intelligence Committee and a co-chair of the bipartisan Congressional Ukraine Caucus. Good morning, Congressman. Thanks for joining us.
20: Thank you.
15: So we just heard how Ukraine says it has its access back to Starshield. That's the military version of Starlink. Do you have any visibility into what happened yesterday and why that access was disrupted and why it seems to be back now?
20: Well, I'm certainly not getting any information from the Trump administration. Yesterday, the ranking member of the Intel Committee, Mr. Himes, announced that we had received no notification of any change in posture with respect to intelligence support to Ukraine, even though the administration is legally obligated to inform us of that. So I'm responding to what the Ukrainians are saying. And obviously, I believe them because they're the ones who are imperiled by all of this.
15: I understand that you say that the administration has not communicated directly about this, but do you have any indication that this was a deliberate act by either the administration or SpaceX?
20: Well, first, let's make something really clear. Elon Musk was correct when he said Starshield's operated by the Defense Department. So whatever takes place with them is the Department of Defense. In short, President Trump. So you put this in a larger context. The way I would take it if I was Ukraine is sort of an additional warning because you have to couple it with this Trump buying Russian diesel. They happen at the same time when he's clearly frustrated with what's in a sense a political problem for him. Diesel prices, energy prices, gas prices, inflation. So instead of taking some measure of credit for this or blame for this because of the war in Iran doing this, he finds Zelensky as a scapegoat and says it's their fault because they're striking energy targets in Russia. Don't do that. Obviously, Russia never stopped its attacks on Ukraine. So it's the only way to describe this as transactional, cowardly, disgusting foreign policy. Our help for Ukraine should be a moral and strategic imperative. Instead, the president's made it like something, I don't know, a New York developer would do. What can I get out of this? And also the larger context, he's never publicly said, Trump, who he wants to win this war. He's never said that Putin started this. He said that Ukraine needs a new president. He's never said that about Putin, despite the fact that he wins an obvious sham elections.
15: Let me ask you, you've made a number of points here, but let me ask you on the narrow question of this diesel fuel deal, that President Trump's announced diesel fuel deal with Russia. Some of your colleagues on both sides of the aisle have voiced objections. Can the president import Russian oil legally without formally notifying Congress that the war is over?
20: No, Congress passed a law in 2022 banning Russian oil imports, and he can't simply ignore it. The problem here is he's ignored a lot of laws, and my Republican colleagues have refused to call him on it, with the exception of simply a handful. So we recognize, I think, they must all, that this is funding Putin's war machine, and that's exactly why Ukraine is attacking energy targets within Russia. It's the only way to keep their people alive.
15: Do you have any recourse, though, as a member of Congress, if you feel that the president is violating the law, you and others who agree with you?
20: Try to get a few more Republicans to put a bill on the law, a bill on the floor to restrict this. But again, he can ignore that. We can't even sue in the minority. So I suspect when we win the gavels back in the fall and in January, the Speaker Jeffries will be able to sue. But if you're asking for remedies, it's either that or impeachment, I suspect.
15: And do you plan to pursue that?
20: Well, look, first thing, you've got to win the election. Second, you've got to appeal to the Republicans to do the right thing here, because this is the foreign policy the U.S. should enact.
15: That is Mike Quigley. He's co-chair of the Congressional Ukraine Caucus. He's a Democrat, and he represents a district in Illinois. Mr. Quigley, thanks so much for joining us once again.
20: Thank you.
16: The annual Social Security cost of living increase will be 3.6% starting in January. NPR's Stephen Bisaha spoke with one woman who says that's not enough.
0: Owning a home by yourself can be expensive, especially as you get older. That's what 76-year-old Vicki Dixon says.
21: I used to drag that 30-foot ladder around and throw it up on the house, and up I'd go like a little old monkey. But not anymore, I can't. If you can't do it yourself, you're going to have to pay somebody else to do it for you.
0: Her home is surrounded by Illinois farmland. Dixon gets by there on her late husband's pension and her Social Security. That used to be enough until about 3 years ago, when she really started to feel the pressure from rising prices, especially groceries.
21: And I don't eat that much, but come on, you know.
0: To keep up with those rising costs, each January, the Social Security Administration bumps up how much it pays out. And it bases that on September's inflation numbers. So we now know next year, on average, monthly Social Security checks will go up about $75.
22: What does that make or mean for you?
21: It doesn't mean that much, but I'm grateful for it. I mean, it's better than not getting it at all. Let's put it that way.
0: The cost of living adjustment is not meant to be like a raise or bonus. But most seniors do not think that it's enough, according to AARP. The vast majority of its members in a survey said they would need a much bigger bump, like 5 to 8%, to keep up with prices. Bill Sweeney is AARP's Senior Vice President for Government Affairs.
23: I think it really just shows that this cost of living adjustment is both critical, but really is just barely helping people make ends meet and barely get by.
0: The adjustment is also meant to be broad. It does not consider how much each senior's personal expenses are going up, like Vicki Dixon's growing home maintenance costs.
21: One of these days it's going to run me out of here because I won't be able to keep up with it. So it's kind of scary.
0: She owns the house, but she says at this rate, she has another 5 years before staying becomes too expensive. Stephen Bisaha, NPR News.

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1: And it's here on WNYC. Good morning. I'm Tiffany Hansen. So glad you're with us here this morning. It is Thursday, the 15th of October. We're coming up here on 8:20. So if you have to be somewhere by 9 o'clock, you got about 40 minutes to do so. Coming up here on Morning Edition in just a few moments, the crew of the USS Abraham Lincoln is home, tired and ready for the next chapter. But the Navy is grappling with crews still at sea and lengthy deployments as the U.S. war with Iran continues. We'll have more on that coming up in about 15 minutes or so. And then, of course, stay tuned. We go live to London at 9 o'clock for the BBC News Hour.
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1: Well, we have a beautiful sunny morning for you here, expecting a high today around 64 degrees, and then the showers move in tonight, actually more toward early morning. Tonight's low 56, so those showers stay with us through the morning tomorrow. Looking for just a slight chance for an afternoon shower tomorrow. Tomorrow's high 77. Taking a peek at the weekend, it'll be fall-like, clear for most of the weekend with highs in the 50s. Right now we have 57.
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0: I'm Steve Inskeep.
6: And I'm Leila Fadel. Hassan Piker is one of the most important political influences among young people today, especially among young men on the far left. That's not lost on Republicans. In recent weeks, they've crafted attack ads against the 35-year-old commentator and candidates he aligns with.
7: Unhinged podcaster Hassan Piker said America deserved 9/11. Campaigning right beside him is Michigan's socialist Abdul El-Sayed.
6: Piker does not believe this messaging will work.
8: At the end of the day, I'm a Twitch streamer. I hold no political office. I have no real political power. Mm-hmm. So getting people to be upset at a Twitch streamer and their affiliation is going to be very difficult, especially when there are real crises going on in the country.
6: Through daily live streams on Twitch, Piker regularly calls out Democrats, lambasts conservatives, dissects whatever's in the zeitgeist. His unfiltered and at times vulgar and incendiary style has generated fans and fury. Piker has talked a lot recently about his political views, but we wanted to talk about the backlash, his audience reach, and the gap between how critics portray him versus who he says he is.
8: The way that I'm portrayed in the media is an America-hating communist, Islamist fundamentalist who wants to secretly do jihad. And then also at the same time, very woke and gay. But who I am is very simple. I'm a socialist. I'm an anti-imperialist. I want what's best for everyone all around the world. I feel like we live in the wealthiest nation on the planet, and I find it unconscionable that we do not have a public health care system in this country. I find it morally repugnant that we use so much of our resources on waging wars overseas instead of using all of that wealth on ourselves.
6: The first time you really came on scene nationally, you were really spoken about as, like, is he the Joe Rogan of the left?
8: Yeah.
6: Can he appeal to the young men that Democrats just cannot appeal to? And that really has morphed now to, is he a liability, somebody that Democrats must disavow?
8: Well, it's pretty simple. You can't podcast your way out of this problem. The problems are with the party. The problems are with a lack of clear, definable policies that the party represents at the national level. And that's part of the reason why the Democrats are still largely very unpopular, even though Trump is the least popular political figure, perhaps in history. And the other thing I always brought up was that I'm an independent media figure that is also not a party apparatchik in the way that, for example, Charlie Kirk was. I have my own political ideology and I have policies that I want to see get implemented, and I'm always going to push for that.
6: You do say incendiary things. Do you feel a responsibility maybe to dial back some of that language, especially language that you've in the past been like, I shouldn't have said it?
8: Yes, I think about not saying incendiary things all the time. I think the issue here is the medium. Think about what it means to speak about politics every single day for 8 hours a day to an entire arena full of people. Some of those people are tuning in with the express purpose of trying to get a rise out of you so they can clip it and then post it on the internet.
6: Do you think that the statements you make as a streamer are the sole reason that they cause such controversy, or that you make them while being named Hassan?
8: I absolutely do think that a big part of the problem is that, yes, my name is Hassan. I'm a Turkish American dual citizen. I say incendiary things, but it's not reflected on in the same way when someone who's white, Christian, born and raised in America is saying incendiary things.
6: As somebody who knows what it's like to feel dehumanized for your ethnic background, for your, I know you're not religious, but being from a Muslim background, when you hear people say, why would you use dehumanizing language like inbred for some ultra-Orthodox Jews or Zionist pig, what do you say to them as somebody who has felt that as well?
8: I have a policy to be ruthless to those who are bullying others, to be ruthless to those who abide by certain ideologies that are conducting great harm. As far as the language that I deploy that is considered dehumanizing, like inbred, I find it to be an apt pejorative to deploy, considering that these supremacist ideologies oftentimes revolve around ethnic purity, racial purity. It's never directed at someone for their actual background. It's usually the actions or their belief system.
6: There's another very online person, Tucker Carlson, who you couldn't be more different politically, right?
8: Yeah.
6: But you do come to the same conclusions on certain issues when it comes to Israel, Palestine, the continued killings in Gaza. Make that make sense for me. How do you guys agree on a lot of U.S. foreign policy issues, and yet you're completely different politically?
8: Yeah, I think about that a lot. And, you know, I'm still very critical of Tucker Carlson because I find his worldview to be not dissimilar to the ideology that he criticizes in Israel, Zionism being an ethno-supremacist, religious supremacist ideology that seeks out the extermination. Yes, that's how I see it.
6: Not everyone sees it that way.
8: No, I understand. The Tucker Carlsons of the world, on the one hand, will criticize the actions of Israel, but then also simultaneously want to turn America into Israel, but for Christian nationalists or for WASPs, right? And that I find to be very frustrating. I'm an anti-fascist. That is the reason why I oppose Israel. I did not oppose Israel because it's the quote-unquote Jewish state. As far as Tucker Carlson's analysis of Israel, do I believe that he legitimately has seen this bloodshed and finds it to be horrifying? It's tough to assume that he's being insincere. Having said that, I would assume that the reason why he's doing this is because he understands that there's a sea change happening, especially in the next generation of Republicans, and he wants to get ahead of that wave shift and play a role in a broad coalition that will need to form in the post-Trump universe.
6: In my full video interview with Piker, he responds to criticisms of his anti-imperialist views and talks about whether he sees himself as a kingmaker. The video is on the NPR app, YouTube, Spotify, and elsewhere.
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1: And it's on WNYC. Good morning. You're listening to Morning Edition. I'm Tiffany Hansen. Glad you're with us. Coming up in just about a half hour here, it'll be the BBC News Hour. And at 10 a.m., it's the Brian Lehrer Show. Brian continuing his series, 30 Issues in 30 Days, with a look at how the issue of immigration is playing out in the governor's race. That after last week's ICE shooting in Marble Hill. You can tune in for the Brian Lehrer Show at 10 a.m., and we do hope you'll stick around for it. Currently 57 degrees here in Soho.
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11: Live from NPR News in Washington, I'm Dave Mattingly. It's unclear what triggered today's deadly roof collapse at a private school in Pakistan. More than 30 children were killed, along with at least one teacher. It happened in Peshawar. The search continues for students believed to be trapped in the debris. Iran continues to target commercial ships in the Strait of Hormuz as the U.S. Navy tries to guide vessels through the waterway. NPR's Hadil Alshalchi reports.
12: Iran has intensified its attacks on ships trying to cross the Strait of Hormuz without its permission. Iran's Islamic Revolutionary Guard Corps said that a cargo ship sank after hitting a naval mine. Iran's naval forces lay mines in the waterway to try to block it. Two Singapore-registered container vessels were hit this week by, quote, unknown projectiles, according to the Singaporean Maritime and Port Authority. The ships were transiting the Strait of Hormuz. One sank and the other reached safety. Officials said no injuries were reported. Hadil Alshalchi, NPR News, Istanbul.
11: President Trump is scheduled to attend more campaign rallies for Republican candidates over the next couple of days. He's scheduled to be in Georgia tomorrow and Kentucky on Saturday, with the November midterm elections less than 3 weeks away. The president appeared in Montana, Arizona, Alaska, and Ohio earlier this week. He's expected to attend more than 30 GOP rallies ahead of the midterms. This is NPR News.
1: And it's here on WNYC. Good morning. Coming up here on 8:32, we have 57 degrees. I'm Tiffany Hansen. A Queens Council member wants the NYPD to maintain dedicated units to combat street takeovers. WNYC's Charles Lane reports it comes after several gatherings this year that officials deem dangerous.
13: Street takeovers are gatherings where drivers block streets or intersections to perform stunts like spinning their cars in tight circles. The NYPD says it already has a dedicated weekend team in every borough and monitors social media for planned gatherings. But Councilmember Phil Wong says organizers can change locations faster than police can respond.
14: By the time they get there, quite often they are somewhere else, so they're long gone.
13: Wong's bill would require a dedicated street takeover enforcement unit and another unit to monitor public information about planned events. The NYPD calls its current approach aggressive. Wong's bill has not yet been scheduled for a hearing.
1: Journalist Nicole Hannah-Jones is planning to press schools chancellor Kamar Samuels on a plan to fight school segregation at an event next week. WNYC's Jessica Gould has more.
15: Hannah-Jones' blockbuster article grapples with the decision to send her daughter to high-poverty schools in an effort to advance integration and equity. And the article, which details dysfunction in the school system, is reigniting a movement to integrate schools. Here's Hannah-Jones.
16: Politicians respond to political pressure. And if there is a political will to do something about segregation, then they will.
15: The forum will be Tuesday evening at a middle school in Chinatown. It's sponsored by a student journalism group and pro-integration nonprofit. It will feature students, parents, and advocates, as well as the chancellor and journalist.
1: County residents ages 3 and up have a chance to get free flu shots today. The Yonkers Riverfront Library will be giving out flu vaccines with no insurance required from noon until 6:30 this evening. The shots will be administered on the library's second floor community room. Kids ages 3 to 15 must be accompanied by a parent or a legal guardian. Your commute currently delays on number 4 or 5 trains both directions. NJ Transit says on the portal. Cut over weekday schedule and alternate side parking in effect. Our weather today looking for a high here of 64 degrees. We're already at 57 with plenty of sunshine. Those showers move in tonight, actually early morning hours, mainly after about 5 a.m. We're looking for a low of 56.
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5: It's Morning Edition from NPR News. I'm Michelle Martin.
0: And I'm Steve Inskeep. Saudi Arabia issued new security alerts across its southern regions and has been intercepting missiles targeting its capital.
5: But the Saudis were not able to stave off an attack on the offices of its state-owned oil giant. That attack came after Saudi fighter jets hit energy sites in Houthi-controlled areas of Yemen.
0: NPR's Aya Batraoui is covering all this from Dubai. Hi there.
17: Hey, Steve.
0: Okay, how can you describe these latest attacks?
17: It was very significant because Tuesday what happened is the offices of Aramco in Tehran, where its headquarters are, were hit. Now, the Saudi Energy Ministry says a limited fire broke out after an attack, and it did not mention the Houthis. But the group confirmed using drones and missiles in its attacks Tuesday on Saudi Arabia, including on Aramco in Tehran. And with the exception of acknowledging a few hits, the Saudi Energy Ministry has not really been commenting on Houthi claims of near daily attacks on various Saudi energy sites. But this was different, Steve, because it was Aramco administrative offices. And this company is the backbone of the Saudi economy, its main source of revenue. This attack is not just a hit on the nerve center of the Saudi economy, but it comes just days after the deadliest attack on the kingdom in more than a decade. The Houthis hit the airport in the capital, Riyadh, killing more than a dozen and wounding hundreds, shutting down that airport since Saturday.
0: Why are the Houthis choosing these targets, according to them?
17: So the Houthis, who are backed by Iran, say they were striking Aramco's offices in response to Saudi jets bombing an oil facility in Yemen's capital of Sana'a and other fuel sites Tuesday. And the Houthis and Saudis both say they struck each other's oil sites because they're used to support military operations. The Saudis are carrying out a major offensive with Yemeni government forces against the Houthis. And the Houthis say Saudi Arabia has launched more than 2,000 airstrikes on Yemen in past weeks, killing civilians. UN agencies say some 200,000 people have been displaced by the fighting in southern Yemen, with hundreds of thousands more losing access to aid because roads are cut off.
0: So a lot of people are affected here. Is anyone trying to stop all this?
17: Well, there are some regional countries trying to mediate, but there's no easy way out for Saudi Arabia. The Houthis have expanded control along the Red Sea in Yemen and are able to repeatedly hit Saudi oil refineries, gas fields, air bases, airports, and now Aramco's main offices. President Trump wrote on Truth Social after Tuesday's attacks that the Houthis are behaving very badly, and he says they're trying to drive up oil prices before the U.S. midterm elections. But he hasn't committed to taking any specific action. And so the real question for Saudi Arabia is how to weather these various Gulf wars. Saudi analyst Hisham Al-Ghanem told me Saudi Arabia is expanding its security ties with countries like Turkey and Pakistan right now, which are providing military support to Riyadh. But he says Riyadh also has to use diplomacy.
18: This is especially crucial and true with Iran. So talking to Iran does not mean trusting Iran. It means keeping a channel open in case there is a wider crisis. You know what? When trust is low, having this active channel can actually become more important.
17: And Steve, on Sunday, we saw that channel being used. The Saudi and Iranian foreign minister said they spoke by phone about the recent escalations, but there is still no sign of a truce on the horizon.
0: Okay. NPR's Aya Batraoui in Dubai. Thanks so much.
17: Thanks, Steve.
5: The crew of the USS Abraham Lincoln is home after 10 months at sea. Navy personnel are still under strain, though. Deployments due to the Iran war are still expected to be long, and mental health resources are stretched thin. Steve Walsh with WHRO in Norfolk is following all of this, and he's here now to tell us more. But I do want to let you know that our conversation may include the subject of suicide. With that being said, Steve, good morning.
8: Morning, Michelle.
5: So, Steve, I want to understand what the Navy has learned from the Abraham Lincoln's deployment. But first, what's the immediate future for that carrier and crew?
8: So the roughly 5,000 sailors are back home in San Diego after getting leave after a hero's welcome. Carriers typically deploy in a three-year cycle, so the ship will now have to go into extended maintenance. It was at sea for a long time, and there's a lot of work to do on it.
9: Navy leaders have also contemplated moving the USS Lincoln from San Diego to Washington State, so families will have to start preparing for that move.
19: Okay, so let's assume that the Navy learned something from that Lincoln's long deployment. Is it applying what it learned from the Lincoln to crews of other ships?
9: Well, USS George H.W. Bush recently docked in Thailand, which allowed the crew to get its first shore leave since leaving Norfolk, Virginia in March. It's a sign that the Navy doesn't want to break any more records if it can. USS Theodore Roosevelt is on its way to the Middle East. Bases in the region have been under fire, so all of the ships headed to the region are stocking up with extra supplies, especially toiletries and personal items, which have run short since the war started in February. Though there's a limit to what ships can carry, especially smaller ships.
19: Has the Navy done any research on the mental health effects of long deployments on sailors?
9: Yeah, so I talked with John Cordell. He's a former Navy captain who studied the impact of stress and fatigue on sailors. The Navy looked at suicides after a rash of deaths among sailors assigned to USS George Washington in 2022. He says the solutions were designed for deployments that last 6 to 7 months, not crews who are out to sea continuously for close to a year.
20: If you keep changing the equation on one end by adding combat ops and adding longer deployments and no port visit, then maybe you need to change something on the other end, which is what support are you giving him?
9: He says the Navy has had a hard time hiring enough mental health professionals. Part of the mental health team on carriers are actually civilians, and they're not necessarily ready to remain in combat for months at a time.
19: How is the Navy addressing the reports that we all heard from family members about suicide attempts on board the Lincoln?
9: So the NPR has reviewed a letter from Acting Secretary of the Navy, Hung Cao, which he sent to lawmakers. He says there were 8 reported suicide attempts within the Lincoln Carrier's strike group. I talked with Matt Brown, a former naval officer who runs the counseling service Chimney Trail Health. Brown was invited to the Lincoln before the carrier arrived in San Diego. He told me he expected to meet a defeated crew.
21: That wasn't necessarily the case. They were absolutely dog tired. The ship was, of course, in need of repair, but it was because they were out operating at the tip of the spear at the very top of their game for a super extended period of time.
9: Brown says he tried to help sailors cope with their next chapter when they will have to readjust to daily life now that they're finally back home. He says sailors need a better understanding of the psychological toll these missions have on them, if nothing else, so they know when it's time to ask for professional help. He says the Navy needs to give sailors more mental health training before they endure the stress of extended deployments.
19: That's Steve Walsh with member station WHRO in Norfolk. Steve, thank you.
9: Thanks, Michelle.
1: It's Morning Edition here on WNYC. I'm Tiffany Hansen. A researcher at Rutgers University has developed a smart shoe that he says will help analyze how a person walks. The goal is to monitor people with Parkinson's disease and other movement disorders. The research is led by Dr. Simiao Niu. He's an assistant professor of biomedical engineering at Rutgers University and an inventor. He spoke with my colleague, Michael Hill.
22: How did you come to create this shoe and why?
23: I see a very important bottleneck in the current wearables. The key value for the current wearables is the continuous monitoring. However, the charging of the wearables has significantly limited the continuous monitoring capabilities. Therefore, I'm trying to develop a wearable device that we don't need to charge their batteries. Therefore, we can, you know, that continuous monitoring your health conditions without worrying about the battery charging, those kind of the capabilities.
22: Now, you brought the shoe in with you. Would you describe it visually so that listeners have an understanding of what it looks like?
23: Okay. So this shoe definitely contains two parts. The first part is the energy harvesting device that is within the air cushion. Those kind of the energy harvesting device is able to harvest the energy from the walking, from the running, and then convert that into the electricity. And on top of the shoe is the circuit board. That circuit board includes several components. The first one is power management circuit, is to effectively convert the electricity from the energy harvester to the DC electricity that can be used for the sensors. Then we have the sensors inside of the shoe, you know, that containing a microcontroller, very, very low power. Those microcontrollers also runs a very low power AI algorithm. And then we currently have a display, you know, that at the shoe that that is help you to display the data. We have another version that includes a wireless transmitter, so the transmitter is able to transmit the AI-analyzed insight to the smartphone.
22: Who would this benefit? Who could benefit from wearing a shoe like this?
23: So I think individually for healthy people, it will benefit like that. It will automatically collect how many steps you're walking, you know, how many calories you burn. So that help you to keep you a more fit life, right? But I think those shoes can benefit more for the patients, like the Parkinson's disease, like a spinal cord injury or traumatic brain injury patients. In those patients, their walking pattern or walking instability is a very important biomarker to understand, okay, what's the progress of the disease or whether the rehabilitation, you know, that therapy is beneficial or not.
22: Our guest has been Dr. Sun-Yao Niu, Assistant Professor of Biomedical Engineering at Rutgers University. Dr. Niu, this is interesting. Thank you.
23: Thank you so much.
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5: 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I'm Michelle Martin.
0: And I'm Steve Inskeep. We have a review of a documentary on Elizabeth Holmes. She's in prison for defrauding investors who put money into her blood testing company, Theranos. Just before going behind bars, Holmes let comedian Nathan Fielder into her house with a film crew. And the result is the documentary called You Can See Everything.
2: You really feel you did nothing wrong?
3: I did not.
2: So where did things get lost? Like, how are you where you are right now?
3: I wish I knew, you know? I don't know. I don't feel like I understand that.
0: The film is out this week, and Ronald Young Jr. has seen it. He's a frequent contributor to NPR's Pop Culture Happy Hour podcast and creator of the podcast Leaving the Theater, which he has now done. So, Ronald, what do you think?
6: I liked it. I think it is a very, very, I would say, in-depth on one question about Elizabeth Holmes, and that is, does she understand what lying is, and is she a liar? I feel like they stick to that point for the majority of the documentary, and both Lance Oppenheim and Nathan Fielder did a very good job of teasing it out.
0: Do I understand the concept here? Every waking hour, even sleeping hours, there are cameras in this house following people around?
6: Yes. In the weeks leading up to her going away to prison, Nathan Fielder is in her house. The camera crew is in her house. They are following her, her two children. She had recently had a baby, and her partner, Billy Evans. They're asking questions. They are literally the third wheel in this relationship for the duration of the time before she goes to prison.
0: Part of what's wild here is the person she chose to give this access to. Before we were starting this interview, I was trying to think about whether comedian is even the right word to describe Nathan Fielder and what he does. For those who aren't familiar, what does he do?
6: Nathan Fielder is billed as a filmmaker, writer, and comedian. His first show, Nathan For You, was on Comedy Central. At the time that they were making these shows, it kind of fit into the rest of the slate of shows on Comedy Central, which were more jokey, prank-driven, just meant to be kind of funny and quirky and weird. And he fits right into that niche because he's doing what he describes in You Could See Everything as business scams, but they're thinly veiled as he is giving business advice to business owners. But then after that, kind of chaos and hijinks automatically ensue. But he's narrating this as if it's a straight read, as if it's local journalism that he's doing.
0: Now, Lance Oppenheim co-directed the movie with Fielder, and A. Martinez recently spoke with him. He said this.
7: Everyone had taken away something different from even these just mundane, everyday interactions. And so I really want people to have that same experience and to help us decode it and help us make sense of what went down there.
0: Okay, so you had that opportunity to try to make sense of it. Do you feel, after all those hours and hours of filming, that you understand better who Elizabeth Holmes is and what she did?
6: I don't know if I understand Elizabeth Holmes better, but I do understand Nathan Fielder's perspective on Elizabeth Holmes a little bit better. Because again, he was focused on one question. Does she understand what lying is, and is she a liar? And I think we get to the root of that pretty well through the documentary.
0: Do you buy the hype around this, that people who've seen it have said, I've never seen such a documentary, this should win an Oscar, it's incredible?
6: Yes, I agree with all of that. I think what they've done here is brilliant. Lance Oppenheim brings the documentary chops, and Nathan Fielder is pushing with questions that I would definitely want to know from Elizabeth Holmes and Billy Evans.
0: Ronald Young Jr., thanks so much.
6: Thank you.
0: It's Morning Edition from NPR News. I'm Steve Inskeep.
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10: Good morning, WNYC. I'm Tim Franks. On today's News Hour, an angry Ukrainian president says attacks on Russian oil refineries will restart as relations with the US sour. That's BBC News Hour, coming up at 9 on WNYC.
1: And coming up at 10 here on WNYC, it'll be the BBC News Hour. Brian talking with Cornell's feminist philosopher Kate Mann. Kate weighing in on Jane Doe's accusations and the culture on campus. The Brian Lehrer Show happens at 10 a.m. Hope you'll stick around for that as well. Currently 57 degrees, expecting sunshine most of the day today, a beautiful day. And then those showers move in the early morning hours, overnight hours. Looking for a low of 56 degrees. Those showers do stay with us for your Friday. Just a slight chance for an afternoon thunderstorm on Friday. Friday's high 77, bit summery, but then it gets fall-like for the weekend. Looking ahead here to Saturday and Sunday. Saturday eventually becoming sunny, highs in the 50s. Both days sunshine for your Sunday as well, so it'll be a fall-like weekend. Right now, as I said, 57 degrees.

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1: On the next Fresh Air, a look at the space race between billionaires Jeff Bezos and Elon Musk. SpaceX and Blue Origin are competing to vertically integrate the galaxy in an attempt to dominate a market unlike any other. The Atlantic's Josh Tieringill discusses the rivalry between two men so powerful the only real competition is with each other. 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

0: Washington, I'm Kimberly Adams. We just got the producer price index for September. It's yet more evidence that inflation is running hot. Producer prices were up 1.3% in a month, more than double what economists forecasted. We saw a similar trend in the consumer price index yesterday, but one bright spot was that grocery prices are only rising at about half the overall rate of inflation. There are signs, though, that high diesel prices are beginning to change that. Marketplace's Samantha Fields reports.
1: Even though grocery prices are rising much more slowly than prices in general, William Masters at Tufts says people aren't feeling it.
2: When most people go to the grocery store, what they're seeing is the hangover from the 2022-23 post-COVID inflation that means the shelf prices remain elevated.
1: Groceries are about 30% more expensive now than pre-pandemic, and wages just haven't kept up. Plus, David Ortega at Michigan State says everyone experiences food inflation differently.
3: You know, if you're not buying eggs, you're not benefiting from these lower egg prices. You know, if you're buying some of the fish and seafood that is up significantly over the past year, that's going to hit you a lot harder.
1: Even though overall food inflation is low, he says certain prices are starting to tick up again, like for some frozen foods and fresh fruits and vegetables.
3: These are products that have to be refrigerated, that are perishable, that have to travel long distances.
1: All of which requires expensive diesel. I'm Samantha Fields for Marketplace.
0: The United Nations is out with a new report on how rising borrowing costs are challenging developing nations. Marketplace's Nancy Marshall-Genzer has more.
4: The report from the United Nations Development Program says the median developing country now spends about 9.5% of its revenue on interest payments, the biggest share of revenue in 25 years. At the same time, these countries are dealing with soaring energy prices. They're also trying to prepare for one of the most powerful El Niños on record, which could threaten their harvest and push up food prices. It's expected to cause drought in some parts of the world and flooding in others. Developing nations have been trying to help their citizens cope with the higher price of gas and food through things like subsidies and tax rebates. But the UN says they may not be able to afford to keep doing that, partly because of the high interest rates they're paying on their debt. According to the UN report, without that extra help from the government, quote, about 130 million additional people would have been pushed into poverty worldwide this year. I'm Nancy Marshall-Genzer for Marketplace.
0: Let's do the numbers. Dow, S&P, and NASDAQ futures are mixed in the negative 1 2/10 to positive 0.4% range, with the Dow future up 196 points. The 10-year Treasury yield is down at 5.06%.
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0: The audit, tax, and advisory firm KPMG is out with its new CEO Outlook survey this morning. And no surprise, artificial intelligence is among the issues top of mind. Joining us now to talk about it is Tim Walsh, Chair and CEO of KPMG US. Good morning, Tim.
6: Good morning. It's great to be with you here today, Kimberly.
0: You all surveyed 400 CEOs of large companies for this survey. How big of a deal was AI in this year's results?
6: Well, as you'd expect, it is very, very prominent in the results, and it shows up in a couple of different areas for sure. Innovation, it's certainly around return on investment. It's around governance in the boardroom, and then certainly around cybersecurity risk.
0: 4 out of 5 of the CEOs in your survey said they recognize that AI will change company business models. What are they anticipating?
6: Well, they're anticipating a number of different things. One is how they actually run their businesses, for sure, optimizing processes, cleaning up data, and then, of course, embedding AI technologies to help them be more effective and efficient. But it's also focused on how they bring product to market, regardless of what product that might be. It's getting to innovation faster. And, of course, it's about revising and changing and updating those processes in terms of how you transform a business and how you do that more quickly.
0: One interesting data point in your survey.

0: survey was that CEOs say they plan to continue investing in AI, but only 9% report that current AI models have actually been transformational in their organization. How do you sort of reconcile that gap between what they're spending on AI and actually what they're getting in terms of performance?
1: I mean, if you look back 12 months ago, you would have seen companies potentially and or investors expecting this sort of immediate return on investment. But what we have learned is it's much more complex than that. I mean, AI requires clean data. So data needs to be reviewed, revised, and optimized. And then the AI can be engineered into the processes. So these things are not overnight. They do take time. But I will tell you that I have not met a CEO that doesn't feel confident that over time, the technology will help them improve their businesses.
0: Do you find that this new world of AI that we're in is changing what it means to be a CEO?
1: That's an interesting question for sure. So the answer to that is yes. But I would also say, I mean, it's not just technology. The dynamic environment out there is incredible. It's technology advancement, but it's also geopolitical, geoeconomic risk that CEOs are facing. And, you know, what I do hear constantly, and I know from my own business, is that the ability to move quickly, the ability to be more agile is at the forefront of CEOs as they're thinking about how to manage their businesses.
0: Tim Walsh is CEO at KPMG. Thank you so much.
1: Thank you.
0: In Washington, I'm Kimberly Adams with the Marketplace Morning Report. 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
3: Glad you're with us here at WNYC. Stick around up in just moments here. It's the BBC News Hour. Coming up at 1 o'clock this afternoon, it's our pop-up show called Who's Running This Place? Hosts Bridget Bergen, talking with Democratic nominee for Congress Daria Lisa Avila Chevalier about the protest sparked after an ICE shooting in Upper Manhattan. You can tune in for that conversation. You can weigh in as well. It's a call-in. That's happening at 1 o'clock this afternoon. Hope you'll come back for that. Or just stick around. Lots headed your way. In the meantime, 57 degrees, some sunshine, and your forecast coming up after headlines.
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5: Welcome to NewsHour. It's live from the BBC World Service in London. I'm Tim Franks. 4 days ago, Donald Trump announced an energy ceasefire between Russia and Ukraine. Today, Ukraine set a Russian refinery ablaze after continued attacks from Russia and severe doubts over US support.
6: I think that's a betrayal not to us per se, because we have to do what we have to do. It's the betrayal of the entire world.
5: Also, a school roof has collapsed in northwestern Pakistan, killing more than 30 children and a teacher. And two thoughts on the power of words in an age of anxiety from the Turkish writer Elif Shafak.
7: When we read a story, we journey into the psyche of another person, and we need to make that journey as often as we can in times of crisis.
5: And from the wasteland of Rotterdam, the meaning of poetry on garbage trucks. After the news.
8: BBC News with Govinda Gill. Ukraine has attacked one of Russia's biggest oil refineries hours after President Volodymyr Zelensky said his country would resume strikes. He accused Moscow of failing to respect the energy truce, which President Trump declared on Sunday. The Kremlin has accused Kyiv of being unwilling to engage with US peace efforts. Here's our correspondent, Joe Inwood.
9: If the Ukrainians re-adopt this strategy of targeting Russian oil facilities, that's really quite significant. It damages Russia's ability to export oil, which is a big revenue source for them. And so if the Ukrainians can effectively restart that strategy, that has an impact. But I think it is worth pointing out what the Ukrainian strikes will do is damage Russia's ability to fund the war. What the Russian strikes on power plants, what they do, is they damage Ukrainian civilians' ability to get through the winter.
8: Ukrainian officials say Starshield satellite systems used by the military to guide drones and protect the skies have been restored and are operational. Kyiv had accused the US government, which manages the military system, of restricting connectivity, disrupting Ukraine's battlefield missions. Ukraine's President Zelensky is heading to Brussels, where EU leaders are starting a two-day summit. Our correspondent Nick Beek is there and says these latest developments will be causing deep concern.
10: This has really thrown into sharp focus the fact that the American intelligence and also the ability to use to its full potential Elon Musk's Starlink, that could be turned off or diminished in some way, and as the Ukrainians would argue, with a loss of life being the consequence, that is a real worry. And actually, President Macron has talked about this. Last month, he was saying that existing European telecoms company, they need to do much more. They need to create what he described as a new alliance. In other words, to challenge the likes of Starlink and Elon Musk's sort of monopoly.
8: A summit between Gulf countries and the European Union that was due to be held in Saudi Arabia next week has been postponed as the kingdom comes under continued attack from the Houthis in Yemen. It was the second high-profile event to be deferred following deadly attacks on several targets. Ambarasa Nithyarajan has more details.
11: The postponement of the flagship conference between the EU and the Gulf countries has come as a blow to Saudi Arabia's attempts to host international events despite the escalating conflict with the Houthis in neighboring Yemen. Repeated attacks on the main airport in the capital Riyadh has also highlighted how seriously the security situation has worsened. At least 18 people were killed in 5 aerial assaults on the airport, and it remains closed after the attacks.
8: A roof has collapsed at a school in Pakistan, killing at least 32 children and a teacher. A hospital spokesman in Peshawar says 20 others were injured. Officials say rescue operations have now concluded. World News from the BBC.
3: And it's here on WNYC. Good morning. 4 minutes after 9 o'clock, we have 57 degrees. I'm Tiffany Hansen. The City Council and Mayor Mamdani's recent agreement to phase out Central Park's carriage horses has drivers worried about their future. Christina Hansen is a carriage driver and a shop steward for Transport Workers Union Local 100. She says she's not comforted by the legislation's plan to connect drivers with job training opportunities.
12: My experience is different from every other carriage driver's experience. We're all unique individuals. We're not widgets to be plugged into other places, you know, wherever they feel like it, to work for an hourly wage.
3: Hansen says Central Park was designed to be seen from the back of a horse-drawn carriage. The latest push to ban horses from the park comes a few months after a teen tourist died after falling from a runaway horse. The city council will vote on the ban next week. New Yorkers will get higher gas bills this winter. National Grid says customers in Brooklyn, Queens, and Staten Island will pay $87 more on average for the five-month heating season as compared to last year. The higher costs are due to rate increases in delivery charges approved by the state in 2024. The charges cover the maintenance and operation of the gas system as well as new infrastructure. Brian Sapp is a spokesperson for National Grid.
13: That increase is related to our rate proposal that was recently approved by the Public Service Commission. And as I mentioned, the forecast is based on information available at the end of September and assumes normal winter weather.
3: Rising prices come as natural gas prices are estimated to be lower due to robust supply. This winter is expected to be a bit warmer as the result of El Nino. Today's temperature, 64 for a high, some sunshine all day today. Those showers do move in tonight. Well, actually more toward the early morning hours. We're looking for a low in the overnight of 56 degrees. And right now we are sitting at 57 degrees here in Soho with sunshine.
5: Hello and welcome to NewsHour. It's coming to you live from the BBC World Service studios in central London. I'm Tim Franks. And coming up in 20 minutes, throwaway lines to cherish. How the Dutch city of Rotterdam has been officially recognised for adorning its garbage trucks with poetry.
14: By bringing poetry into public space, we make it part of everyday life and we make it accessible to everyone, including specifically people who might not normally engage with poetry, because this way you don't have to actively seek out poetry to encounter it. It can find you when you walk the dog or take out the trash.
5: Rather lovely municipal tradition to tell you about in about 20 minutes. We're beginning the programme, though, with the apparent nosedive in relations between the US and Ukraine, the worst since Donald Trump 18 months ago angrily and publicly told Volodymyr Zelensky, "You don't have the cards." The question today, is that plunge levelling out? Or is this a warning of just how vulnerable Ukraine remains to increasing Russian aggression? There have been two new developments today. The Ukrainian president, who's vented his own anger at the Trump administration over the last couple of days, has said that his military will restart attacks on Russian oil refineries, despite Mr. Trump's demands that they cease. This is what he had to say in an interview with the Financial Times.
15: That's it. Block is out. Today's evening, I said to my military people, after they again killed today, after such massive attack, I didn't hear messages from President of the United States, because at night, maybe a little bit later, we will hear. And then in Lutsk and again in some other cities, they attacked again, killed a lot of people, just civilian, all of them, just civilian, no military people, just civilian.
5: And so today, it seems one of Russia's biggest oil refineries has been set ablaze. The other development is that the Ukrainian Ministry of Defense says that a crucial US-controlled satellite internet communication system has now been restored, it seems, to full speed. That Starshield system, as it's known, is crucial for Ukraine's offensive and defensive capabilities, and its functionality had been throttled on Wednesday. To the dismay of people like Neo, that's his military nickname, he's a Ukrainian soldier with a drone reconnaissance unit.
6: Trump administration is considered to be one of the stupidest. And I guess what happened is they thought that if they limit the speed for the Starshield, this stops Ukraine from hitting the refineries, which makes no sense because on the Russian territory, Starlink and Starshield is limited for use. So we're still not allowed to use it over the Russian territory. So technically, refineries have nothing to do with this cutoff. Every time Russia starts failing or starts losing, Donald Trump is there to help. I think that's a betrayal, not to us per se, because we have to do what we have to do. It's the betrayal of the entire world.
5: Well, you heard Neo, that Ukrainian soldier, talking about Starlink, SpaceX's Starlink and Starshield. What exactly are they then, and what do they do? I've been speaking to Cassell Brian Lowe, who writes about defence and space for the Reuters news agency.
16: Starlink is SpaceX's commercial service. It's marketed to consumers and businesses, and it provides high-speed satellite internet connectivity. Starshield is a militarized version of that. It's designed for defense and intelligence use. In addition to satellite communications, SpaceX says it can offer Earth observations and can host sensors or other payloads.
5: Am I right in saying that the Ukrainian military use both?
16: Correct.
5: So what is the difference for the Ukrainian military between what they get with Starlink and what they get with Starshield?
16: The distinction isn't always clear-cut because there is some overlap. So SpaceX says Starshield leverages the technology and engineering and operational experience of Starlink. And while Starshield uses dedicated terminals and enhanced encryption, it can rely on some of the same Starlink constellation. What SpaceX would say is that Starshield is a sort of more ruggedized, militarized version with extra levels of encryption.
5: I've got you. Tell me what the Ukrainian military use this type of satellite internet communication system for then.
16: So Starlink has been pretty crucial to Ukraine's war effort since Russia's full-scale invasion in 2022. And it's evolved over that time. But Ukraine has used it for communicating with soldiers on the front line, but also increasingly as part of its drone war efforts. It can do things like help relay video feeds back from a drone that's conducting surveillance and feed that back to commanders, or it can also help with targeting.
5: Right, and presumably that information is coming back in close to real time. This is the point about this whole idea that the speeds were suddenly slowed. That presumably would have meant those
17: offensive drone capabilities were really hampered.
16: So what Ukrainian officials said yesterday was that there were limits imposed on Ukraine's use of Starshield over 100 miles per hour. So that's not all drones, but the Ukrainian officials said the impact of that was on things like mid-range attack drones and interceptor drones, both of which travel at very high speeds.
17: To catch up with something like a Russian Shahed drone that's jet-powered and can go at 200 miles an hour, you really need something that can literally travel that fast.
16: Correct. The jet-powered Shaheds travel at hundreds of miles per hour, and so the high-speed interceptors need to be able to keep pace with those.
17: SpaceX, obviously, that's Elon Musk's company. Starshield, as you say, that's the military version of that, controlled by the Pentagon. Would it have to be in the Pentagon's gift, then, as to how efficiently this runs, what speed it runs for the Ukrainians?
16: Elon Musk has sought to draw a distinction between the two services. The other distinction he's sought to make is over control. And yesterday in a post on X, he said that Starshield systems are controlled by the US government. Ultimately, it's a key question who ordered the restrictions on Ukraine's use of Starshield, but the answer is still unclear.
17: Are there any other countries or entities, the European Union, for example, who have got a satellite system in place or close to development which could provide a similar sort of service?
16: Starlink has a network of 11,000 satellites in orbit currently. No one else has anything near that. The Pentagon is Starshield's and Starlink's biggest customer, but we are starting to see other militaries look at Starshield. The UK Defence Ministry has started adopting Starshield as well as Starlink.
17: In a sense, this whole episode, and it does show how exposed, really, the Ukrainians and perhaps also, as you were suggesting, other militaries are to this type of American power, American heft in terms of the military services that are provided.
16: It certainly fuels a broader debate that is happening Europe-wide about reliance on US technology and the degree to which Europe needs to have alternatives which it can control. You know, the challenge with something like SpaceX is it has such a vast constellation that's not something even Europe-wide is possible to match, certainly in any short order.
17: And that was Cassell Brian Lowe, who writes about defence and space for Reuters. Some awful news today out of Pakistan. More than 30 children, at least 32, have been killed along with a teacher when a roof collapsed at their school. It happened in the northern city of Peshawar. A further 20 kids have been injured, some of them very seriously. Farhan Ahmed, a senior superintendent of police operations in Peshawar, spoke to reporters of the scene.
18: You have seen the building, it's in a very dilapidated condition, and the three classes that had collapsed couldn't bear the weight of the students and it collapsed. We would be inquiring into the details, was it ever inspected or not, and then we would also be trying with the collaboration of the district administration to issue new SOPs for the buildings to avoid such incidents taking place ever again.
17: New SOPs for the buildings that police superintendent was talking about, the standard operating procedures, in other words. The BBC's Tahoob Ashkar is following developments for us from Lahore. What more can you tell us, Tahoob?
19: Hello. So basically, this event, this awful and unfortunately incident happened early in the morning, like around 9, 10 a.m. And approximately, according to police, 2:20 children were under those roofs. The building was kind of a structure. You can simply say, like, you know, they have three portions, and on each portion, students were taking classes, and most of them were in between the age of 4 and 14 who died in this incident. Till now, approximately 33 is the number that we are having from officials, children who died, who lost their lives, along with one teacher, female teacher, who lost life in this incident. This is not the first time that we are seeing such incident. A few months back, we witnessed same kind of an incident in Lahore as well. In that incident, a dozen of children lost their life. And back then, the questions were still there, and the questions are still today the same, that is there any kind of inspection? Was there the building structure was approved? What kind of a quality material was used? So these are the things that are still there. And though they have started the inquiry, but unfortunately, we have seen at the spot that the building was not as such proper.
17: Yeah. And it was very striking to hope that you're saying that those questions have been raised as a result of a previous investigation into a similar incident. But I mean, a police official has already said that this school had substandard roof slabs. So they've come to a conclusion very quickly.
19: Because we have been talking to a lot of eyewitnesses, and not only this, when this incident happened, the owner of the building, the owner of a school, he talked to media, different media organizations, and according to his claims, this building was constructed 1.5 year back. And according to his claims, the teams who usually look after these SOPs when the building is being constructed or anything is being approved, they came here, they inspected that, and after that they started education in this private school,
17: which suggests briefly that there was a sort of failure all along the system.
19: Yes, it looks like this, because not only this, when this incident happened today, the spot where this happened was approximately 1 kilometer away from the main road. And it was very difficult for the rescue operators to get in and rescue maximum kids.
17: Tahub Askar, thank you very much indeed for bringing us the latest from Lahore. If we have further updates, particularly on the casualty figures in the course of the programme, we'll, of course, bring them to you.
3: 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I'm Tiffany Hansen. Happening right now at our news site, Gothamist.com, police are investigating the death of a 25-year-old man in Queens and a possibly related incident involving a woman found injured beneath the Van Wyck Expressway. You can get details on all of this, as I said, at our news site, Gothamist.com. We're up a degree now to 58, headed for eventually 64 here this afternoon with plenty of sunshine.
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17: This is NewsHour. It's coming to you live from the BBC World Service with me, Tim Franks. There's a line which you might often hear us use here on NewsHour at the end of some of our stories about people dying in Israeli military operations in Gaza or the West Bank or Lebanon or other theatres of IDF activity. When those deaths are controversial, when there are questions about whether the lethal force was justified, we'll often ask the IDF for an interview or a statement, and they'll often say that an incident is under investigation. Indeed, the IDF insists that it has a robust and independent system for examining such cases in accordance with its obligations under Israeli and international law. But a BBC investigation has found that hundreds of investigations have yet to produce any public outcome. And that BBC investigation was led by my colleague Merlin Thomas from BBC Verify, who's here in the NewsHour studio with me. Merlin, what was it that you were looking into?
20: Well, time and time again, when I've been investigating these stories, we hear this from the Israeli military, that they're investigating something, that they're reviewing it, they're checking it, they're looking into it. These are all the different types of phrases that we've come across in our investigation. And they're all part of the very complex and sometimes very difficult to get transparency on system that is the military justice system in Israel. Now, in each of these cases, we've looked into all of these different types of reviews, and that goes from command level reviews all the way up to a criminal investigation. Now, it's worth saying that the outcome isn't always public. And so we set out to try and track how many times this was the case. How many times has the Israeli military gone about saying that they're investigating something when it's been accused of harm, with no public outcome on the IDF website? And we put all of those 254 cases that we found, and the IDF didn't provide us with any specifics. In fact, it only provided us with evidence of what happened in two, and that was in two cases where it said that the incidents were still under review. In August, they made a very rare report where they talked about the details of five specific incidents in Gaza, and they were very high-profile ones, including, for example, the killing of a Palestinian girl called Hind Rajab, and the killing of emergency workers as well. But what we've seen consistently is that there is still very much an opacity around what's going on in the investigative system, and that's what we've tried to untangle.
17: Are there any specific cases that you can talk about that you've been looking at?
20: One rings to mind, which is one that I remember looking into at the time in December 2023, and this was a case of a mother and daughter who were shot dead in the grounds of Gaza's only Catholic church. Now, at the time, the IDF said that it was looking into the incident and that it was under review. And as with other stories that we report on, the war continued and the strikes continued and the stories move on. And then 2 years later, I actually looked back at that particular incident, and I speak to the IDF regularly because we have to as journalists, and I look back at what they'd said. And so I said, oh, well, what happened to this particular case? And in 2025, 2 years on, they said that the incident was still under review. And now, nearly 3 years on, they told me that that particular incident was still under review. And there are so many other cases just like that where there are no answers. We have no more clarity on what's happened. And in that case, there are two women who we don't know what happened to them.
17: So just to be clear, I mean, it's not so much that they're not saying that there's any public outcome that they can share for whatever operational reasons, or there hasn't been a referral for a criminal investigation. They're just saying it's still under investigation.
20: Yes. So in these two cases, they told us it's still under investigation. And in this case, for example, lawyers and legal experts have said to us that actually the ICRC guidelines, those are the groups that ensure that rules of war are kept to, have said that investigations around possible unlawful acts should be thorough, prompt, impartial, and as transparent as possible. Now, there's one professor that I spoke to from the University of Oxford who told me that the Geneva Conventions is very specific and say that the parties to armed conflict must investigate possible violations.
1: I think it's more important that we have the Geneva Conventions and that they give us these kind of clear bottom lines. And the clear bottom line is that it's absolutely the responsibility of a party to armed conflict to investigate and potentially prosecute its own.
17: And that was one of the professors from Oxford University, who's an expert in international law, speaking to my colleague Merlin Thomas, who's got a long report about this on our website, bbc.com/news. Now, a story which I confess first appeared on Poetry International website 2 days ago, but the headline is irresistible even today. Lines of poetry on Rotterdam garbage trucks officially recognised as Dutch heritage. For almost 40 years, rubbish trucks in the Dutch city have been adorned with lines of verse because, well, why not? And now the practice has been elevated by the august Dutch institution that considers these things to officially being part of the Netherlands' intangible cultural heritage. I mentioned Poetry International. It was actually they who came up with the idea first off, as I've been hearing from their current director, Diana Schinnefort.
21: The initiative started in 1988, so it's been a long time, and it was inspired by the Poetry International Festival in Rotterdam, because every year the festival brings poets from all over the world to the city, where they share their work and introduce audience to different voices. But when the festival ends, the international poets leave Rotterdam and take their poems with them. So the idea behind this project was, what if the poetry could stay, even after the poets have left?
17: And I completely understand the idea behind it, and it sounds lovely. Appending the lines of poetry to garbage trucks, though, is the unusual part of all this, because I suppose you could say, well, we could have them on plaques on walls or on posters or something like that, but putting them on garbage trucks, It's wonderfully imaginative. It's obviously caught on. But where did that idea come from?
21: Well, actually, in Rotterdam, we have a lot of poetry in the public space. We also have it on buildings and on bridges even. But at Poetry International, we believe that poetry should not be confined to books or libraries or cultural institutions. By bringing poetry into public space, we and the municipality of Rotterdam make it part of everyday life, and we make it accessible to everyone, including specifically people who might not normally engage with poetry. Mm. It can find you when you walk the dog or take out the trash or simply go about your day.
17: Well, it's a very beguiling notion, and it actually is, it works very successfully in London, because there's poetry on the underground, as you may well know. But there you're sort of, you're a slightly captive space inside an underground train carriage, and you may alight on quite a slab of verse, but on a garbage truck, especially because I guess often they're moving, or yes, the people who are passing them are moving, you've only got a very short amount of time sometimes. So how do you decide what goes on?
21: That's why we choose only one line from a poem. And we also consider how well a particular line works in the public space. So it needs to be concise and memorable and also powerful enough to touch as many hearts from as many people as possible in just a few seconds.
17: So give me one of your favorites, if you would.
21: Oh, that's a mean question. Can I cheat and choose two lines?
17: You may.
21: Okay, thank you. Because then I will choose one line from Simon Armitage, a British poet. And he said, "Glitz and glitter in the air, but blossom neither here or there." It's short, but you can interpret it in very different ways.
17: Give me your other excerpt.
21: Okay. The other one is a line from Derek Otte, a poet from Rotterdam. I'm not a translator, but it means something like, "Stones and bricks make a city rise, but it's the people who give it death."
17: It's the people that give it depth. What a lovely thought. That was Diana Shinnefort, the director of Poetry International there. The people who were part of the reason that Rotterdam garbage trucks have the poems on the side of them. They've had that for more than, getting on for 40 years. And it's now been recognised as part of the Netherlands' intangible cultural heritage. Quite right.
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3: And you're listening to the BBC News Hour here on WNYC. I'm Tiffany Hansen. Good morning. It's 9:30. We have 58 degrees. Attorneys for the man shot by ICE in Marble Hill last week are asking a federal judge to release him from custody immediately. WNYC's Samantha Max has more.
23: Oscar Belgal's attorneys say in a new court filing that he didn't realize the armed men who approached him were immigration agents until he woke up in the hospital. Belgal's court papers say the agents did not identify themselves. Federal officials say they did. The filing also disputes statements by federal officials that Belgal is affiliated with a gang. Belgal's attorneys say a group of armed men in plain clothes ambushed his car. They say one agent fired at least 7 shots through the window while Belgal's 5-year-old son cowered in the back seat. The filing also says the ICE agents threw Belgal to the ground and handcuffed him instead of providing medical aid.
3: Two men accused of stabbing an off-duty NYPD detective and stealing his chain in the Bronx last month have pleaded not guilty to several charges, including attempted murder of a police officer. 24-year-old Snyder Mejia and 25-year-old D'Angelo Caraballo were ordered held without bail by a Bronx judge. Prosecutors say both men fled to Massachusetts after the alleged crime, cut their hair, and tried not to use their phones so they wouldn't be tracked. They were eventually found in the basement of a recording studio. Detective Jose Mercedes was treated for multiple stab wounds at Jacoby Hospital and has since been released. Mejia and Caraballo, their lawyers, declined to comment outside the courtroom. 58 degrees, sunshine today, looking for a high of 64. Showers in the early morning hours, overnight low around 56 degrees. Showers for your Friday morning as well. 58 here currently in Soho with plenty of sunshine.
17: Welcome back to NewsHour. Africa is securing more high-profile sporting events. This week we got the news that Formula One will return to the continent in the 2030s. And last month came the announcement that the Kenyan capital Nairobi will become the first African city to host the World Athletics Championships. That's going to happen in 2029. The president of World Athletics, Sebastian Coe, has just visited Nairobi, which is where the BBC's Peter Mwangangi caught up with him and asked him first about Kenya's poor record on doping.
7: Last week, the president of the World Anti-Doping Agency, Vital Banker, was here, and he said that Kenya must demonstrate that it is clean for those world championships to be seen as credible. Now, since 2017, more than 140 Kenyan athletes have been suspended for doping. Given all of this and some criticism, how worried are you about the credibility of the 2029 World Championships?
9: Look, I'm always worrying about all issues related to integrity in our sport. When I became president, the first thing I did was to create the Athletics Integrity Unit. And at operational level, we work very, very closely with Kenya, and that's beginning to work. The challenge, of course, is the more tests you do and the greater levels of funding and the more sophisticated you become with the technology, the more you're probably going to catch. If you want to catch fish, you have to go fishing. I think over the long haul, numbers starting to reduce. We've certainly seen it in track. There still remain some challenges in the road events.
7: Speaking of testing, another part of your legacy has been the introduction of the SRY gene testing for the female category. The new regulations have had a restrictive impact on the ability of certain African athletes to compete. Now, I wonder how happy you are with the impact of those regulations, and do you believe that they have done the job that they were supposed to do?
9: The implementation of SRY testing is absolutely critical that we defend, and we defend properly, women's sport. Our women are box office. You know, in Kenya, athletes like Faith Kipyegon can't walk through city centres in Europe without people wanting to take photographs. They're very big, big figures. And the SRY testing was there to make sure that we are able to uphold the eligibility, female eligibility, that we can be absolutely clear about that demarcation. And also, none of those policies were implemented with anything in mind other than giving some certainty and the foundations of that integrity in all of our six continents.
7: You think this addresses that?
9: I do. I think it addresses it in large part. Non-obtrusive. It's a one-off. You don't have to keep repeating it. And it is simply there to ascertain female eligibility. It's not there for genetics. It's not there for bloods. It's not there for profiling. Once the test is done, it's ripped up. The same athlete's never going to be asked to do that again.
17: And that was Sebastian Coe talking to Peter Mwangangi. You're with NewsHour. It's coming to you live from the BBC World Service in London. I'm Tim Franks. We began the programme talking about a controversy that appears at least to have originated in the Pentagon over the Ukrainian military's interrupted access to a key US-run satellite internet network. We're going to pick up now with a controversy which definitely is enmeshing the US Department of Defense and its top official, Pete Hegseth. And that's over his announcement that in 7 weeks, on December the 3rd, the execution of a former US Army major will be live-streamed. Nidal Hassan is due to be killed by a firing squad after the mass shooting that he carried out at the Fort Hood military base in 2009. Hassan fatally shot 13 unarmed soldiers. It's thought that this will be the first public execution in the US in almost 100 years, and that has caused a huge uproar. The latest intervention has come from a group of more than 70 retired, high-ranking officers who've written an open letter calling for a cancellation of the live streaming. Among the signatories is Richard Devereux, a retired Major General from the US Air Force, where he spent more than 30 years on active duty. Major General, welcome to NewsHour. Can you explain why you're objecting?
8: Yes, Tim. Simply put, I signed this letter because I believe strongly, you know, that the American military must maintain, always maintain, the highest standards of professionalism, discipline, and respect for human dignity, even when dealing with someone who has committed the terrible crime that Nidal Hassan was convicted of. You know, nothing in the letter that I signed excuses those crimes or diminishes the suffering of his victims and families. But, you know, in carrying out a judicial sentence and broadcasting an execution for public consumption, those are two different things. And I don't believe turning an execution into a spectacle serves justice, honors the victims, or reflects the values of the United States military that I served in for 34 years.
17: I guess one distinction that could be drawn is that you say you want to uphold the standards and the values of the American military. Well, this is a decision that has been taken by that military's civilian overlord, if you like. I mean, this is the decision from the defense secretary. I mean, yes, it appears to have the approval of the commander in chief, who said he was quoted as saying that he absolutely approved of the suggestion that this be live streamed. But, you know, that a distinction is being made here.
8: Yes, and I don't question Secretary Hegseth's authority to make such a decision. And I respect the notion that of civilian control of the military and that as retired officers, we need to honor that. However, we do have a duty to express our opinions as citizens and as people with a perspective of serving in the military that we have a great interest in ensuring our military upholds its values of professionalism, discipline, respect for human dignity, and following the rules that we've set regarding executions, which the Army manuals have certainly outlined.
17: Yeah. Well, the possibility of there being an execution out of a court-martial is there. I mean, I don't know what you personally feel about executions, about the death penalty in general, but I guess one argument in Pete Hegseth's favour is that, I mean, he says, look, it's a lesson, it's to show people that there are serious consequences. But also, I mean, if you approve of the idea of the death penalty being used, well, why not make it a public thing? Why not confront people with the reality of what execution means?
8: Tim, there's a real difference between transparency with the public and communicating to the public that justice has been served versus making creating a global spectacle. You know, in this age of social media and live streaming, this execution will be viewed by millions of people around the world. It could backfire. It could incite violence against Americans and against our interests around the world. So I'm concerned just in terms of foreign policy and the security of our military that by making this public and turning it into a spectacle, it could hurt our interests, hurt our standing in the world.
17: Can I ask you, I mean, I realize that, you know, you were a Major General in the U.S. Air Force, and this is probably not a question that you would have given much thought to, but, you know, had you been the commanding officer at Fort Hood, where this is going to happen, and it almost sort of put the live streaming to one side, I just wonder what you think of the responsibility for those soldiers who were ordered to, you know, raise their rifles on December the 3rd against a man who presumably in some way will be immobilized in his wheelchair, hooded, and told to open fire. I mean, are you concerned at all about what some people are describing as the moral injury that could occur to those soldiers?
8: I am concerned about that, Tim. I mean, you know, there's no words to express the loss that the 13 families, the 32 that who lost loved ones, the 32 other families whose soldiers were wounded in that egregious attack. But that doesn't take away from the fact that our military, when carrying out a sentence, should do so in accordance with our values, with our professionalism, with respect for dignity. By turning, again, this execution into a public spectacle, we don't honor those families. In fact, some of the families, from what I understand, have spoken out against the public live streaming. But I understand the need to carry out the law, carry out the decision of the court in this matter. But I think that carrying out that decision responsibly is far different than, again, turning this into a spectacle.
17: Major General Richard Devereux, thank you very much for joining us. In the United States, polls show an advantage for Democrats in the forthcoming midterm elections, now less than 3 weeks away. Both chambers of Congress are currently controlled by Republicans, but Democrats are now hoping they can gain a majority in the House of Representatives, and although it's seen as a longer shot, maybe even take control of the US Senate. The state of Iowa has voted three times for Donald Trump, a sign of a deepening conservative base there. But with prices rising and policies some voters may not like from Mr. Trump, could the state flip to the Democrats? Our North America editor Sarah Smith is in Iowa.
10: It's often the case that the sitting president's party takes a battering in the midterm elections. But this year's opinion polls are suggesting an oversized advantage for Democrats. And that's because voters blame Donald Trump directly for the cost of living and the war in Iran. Game day at the Kinnick Stadium in Iowa City sees the Hawkeyes taking on Ohio State at American College Football. And the party starts early, hours before kickoff in the car park. There is beer, hot dogs, and even a whole alligator roasting on a barbecue.
11: We smoked it for about four and a half hours. Now we've wrapped it in bacon.
10: The Hawkeyes are the clearly acknowledged underdogs here. Winding his way through the crowd is Josh Turek, the Democratic candidate for Senate from Iowa. He's a former Paralympian basketball player who's in a wheelchair, shaking as many hands and trying to win over as many voters as he can, because this is a really tight race here in Iowa. If you win here, that would be quite something.
12: Oh, I think that Iowans are uniquely struggling and hurting, and so I think they're ready for change. I mean, the tariffs have hurt Iowa more than any other state, the war in Iran, gas prices, diesel prices.
10: That's the distinctive sound of vintage engines at the Oskaloosa Classic Car Show in southeastern Iowa. Models like this bright red 1968 Camaro are gleaming in the morning sun.
13: Well, it's original. It's a Z28. There was like 24, 25 of them built.
10: Their owner's obvious pride, marred only by the increased cost of the premium fuel that keeps them on the road. Gene Fox told me how his life has changed.
13: You don't go out and eat as much, so it affects everything you do. We've got kids that live in Kansas City, and we don't go down and see them as much, but hopefully it's not forever.
10: And who do you blame for it?
13: I hate to say that, but our government.
10: And your president?
13: Well, I guess it's a start.
24: When I'm on the ballot, people show up and you always win. When I'm not on the ballot, 45% fewer people show up. So I'm asking you to do me one favor. Pretend I'm on the ballot, please. We got to go and win this.
10: Donald Trump is insisting on leading the Republican campaign. even if many of his candidates don't want to be seen anywhere near a president with record low approval ratings. He could well be deterring more voters than he attracts.
5: I think it definitely puts voters off. There's no doubt about that. And I do think it probably raises the Democratic side to a level that isn't always there just because it's Donald Trump.
6: Oh, he's got us in the war. He's got prices, groceries high, sky high, gas sky high. I can't call him what I'd like to.
10: Will voters blame him for the high prices?
6: Yes, I think so.
14: Prices are up everywhere and families are getting squeezed. So here's what I'm doing about it.
10: The Republican Senate candidate, Ashley Hinson, has voted to support the war in Iran 7 times in Congress. But like other Republicans in tough races, she's now trying to distance herself from the conflict.
14: It's why I've called for an immediate and successful end to the war in Iran so that families can see some relief at the pump and at the checkout line.
10: We're driving through Iowa and there are cornfields to the left of me, cornfields to the right of me, just about as far as you can see. This is absolutely classic American Midwest agricultural state where farmers are really feeling the pain from petrol, diesel, fertilizer price increases. Farmer Jason Rogers stepped off his combine harvester to speak to me. He voted for Donald Trump 2 years ago and has since seen his own costs rise due to a war he doesn't believe the U.S. should be engaged in.
15: He did start the war in Iran, which I will say I don't think we probably should be in that one. I don't think that we need to be a policeman of the world anyways.
10: If you were looking at Republican candidates who had supported the war in Iran, who had voted with Donald Trump on that, would that affect your thinking?
15: No, it's not just one thing that's going to disqualify for somebody for me voting for him. I mean, we don't make all the right choices all the time either, you know. If you tell me that you've made every decision in your life correct and you've never made a mistake, you're a liar.
10: I've heard repeatedly across Iowa from voters who feel their country is on the wrong track, but who, like Jason, don't plan to change their vote as a result. Opinion polls do suggest a surge for Democrats, but they may not be able to rely solely on Donald Trump's low approval ratings to boost their vote.
17: And that was North America editor Sarah Smith reporting from Iowa. It's going to be one of our big stories over the next few weeks, the midterm elections, the run-up, and then, of course, the aftermath, first Tuesday of November. 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
3: You're listening to the BBC NewsHour here on WNYC. So glad you're with us. Coming up in just about 10 minutes, it'll be the Brian Lehrer Show. Brian continuing this morning with his election series, 30 Issues in 30 Days. He's taking a look at the issue of immigration today and how it's playing out in the governor's race. Plus, we'll also hear from Cornell's feminist philosopher, Kate Mann, about the culture on campus. The Brian Lehrer Show on the way here on WNYC. So stick around for it. Currently 58 degrees here in Soho.
17: You're with NewsHour. It's live from the BBC World Service. I'm Tim Franks. In Turkey, the space for dissent has long been narrowing. On Wednesday, the main private opposition TV channel, it's called Halk TV, was raided by police in Istanbul and shut down. Freedom of expression is an issue which the UK-based Turkish writer Elif Shafak has long grappled with. My colleague Rebecca Kesby has been talking to her, and their conversation began with Elif's new novel. It's called In One Brief Moment, All Eternity, and it picks up on the French writer Gustave Flaubert's 19th century scandalous tale of Madame Bovary. In this book, Elif Shafak tells Flaubert's own story through the eyes of the women in his life. What prompted her to reimagine Flaubert's life?
1: A few years back, I found myself struggling with everything that's happening in the world, to be honest. You know, we live in a time of war, division, polarization, accelerating climate crisis, lots of uncertainties, right? And I found myself asking, what is the meaning of writing a poem, a

0: Flaubert, who of course wrote this iconic book, Madame Bovary, and he was regarded as the connoisseur of the female mind. But I wanted to take that premise and turn it upside down and let women tell his story.
1: When you start reading this book, you kind of think, oh, right, this is Madame Bovary's revenge, you know, like on Flaubert. But actually, you cast him as such a sympathetic character. He's very sensitive, imaginative, and throughout the book, there's the concept of storytelling and whose perspective the story comes from and how that story is told and the imagination that goes into storytelling. Why did you want to do that?
0: You know, I so appreciate that we're talking about this. In our daily lives, we are all occupying a tiny little corner of the universe, and we're so used to looking at the world through our own filter, our own lenses. But when we read a story for a few hours, for a few days, we journey into the psyche of another person, shift the perspective, and look at the world through completely different eyes. I think that's a very humbling exercise for the ego, for the self, and we need to make that journey as often as we can. In times of crisis, particularly our need for literature, for art, for creativity is all the more urgent. It helps us to connect, to slow down. If I may quickly add this, I think we're living in the age of three A's: anger, anxiety, and AI. There's a lot of existential angst right now. The only difference is some people hide their emotions more than others. That's the only difference. And that in itself is difficult enough. But if this were to become the age of four A's, meaning if apathy were to be added into the equation, I think it would be a much more dangerous world to live in. So why do I love literature so much? Because I think it is the antidote to apathy.
1: You're championed by feminists across Europe. I mean, and you've been very open about your views on why feminism is so important or the role of women and being active in politics. You have sort of got in trouble for some of your views in the past, though, and you were even accused of insulting Turkishness.
0: This is because of a novel that I wrote. It's called The Bastard of Istanbul. And after the book was published, I was put on trial for insulting Turkishness. And the prosecutor back then asked for 3 years in prison. It was a very surreal situation. We have an Article 301 in the Turkish Constitution that protects Turkishness against insults, even though nobody quite knows what that means. This article had been used against journalists and against historians before, but never, ever before against a fiction writer. So it was completely unexpected and unsettling, to be honest. Also, it was a bit surreal because the words of fictional characters were taken out of the book and used as evidence in the courtroom, as a result of which my Turkish lawyer had to defend not only me, but my Armenian-American fictional characters. And during that time, there were groups on the streets, you know, burning EU flags, spitting at my pictures, calling me a traitor. Later on, two other novels of mine, The Gaze and 10 Minutes 38 Seconds in the Strange World, in which I tell the story of a sex worker. These books have been investigated by the prosecutor's office, this time for, quote-unquote, the crime of obscenity. And to me, it's a bit ironic because as I was writing Flaubert's life, of course, I realized that 175 years ago, he was put on trial for writing Madame Bovary, and he was accused of the crime of obscenity. It was interesting for me to feel these echoes in time.
1: I don't think you've been back to Turkey since this prosecution. Today, there was a major TV station that was raided and shut down, effectively. There was also a protest in the parliament by some opposition MPs. What's your response to that?
0: You know, Turkey is such a beautiful, complicated country. And I think what is happening is really, really heartbreaking. And in many ways, it also shows us how fragile and important democracy is. So Turkey relatively holds regular elections. My point is regular elections, and I have a lot of respect for the ballot box, but that in itself is not enough to sustain a democracy. policy. In addition to the ballot box, we need checks and balances. There should not be a monopoly of power. We need rule of law. We need

0: independent, diverse media. It is so important for a democracy, the existence of a free media, but also independent academia, women's rights, minority rights, LGBTQ plus rights. So together with the ballot box, if we have all these components, then we have a healthy ecosystem of democracy. But if all the components are broken one by one, and you only end up with the ballot box, that system cannot be a democracy. At best, it can be majoritarianism, and from majoritarianism into authoritarianism, it's a very quick fall.
1: And that was the Turkish author Elif Shafak speaking to Rebecca Kesby. Elif's new novel, In One Brief Moment, All Eternity, is out now. That's it from this edition of NewsHour from me, Tim Franks, and the rest of the team here in London. Thanks for your company.

0: It's the Brian Lehrer Show on WNYC. Good morning, everyone. We begin today's show again on the alleged Cornell gang rape case. There are some new developments in the last day, which we'll mention and ask about, but focus mostly in this segment on how this is more than about Cornell, right? A national culture inside fraternity houses on campuses across the country, Ivy League and not, that keeps producing cases like this one and institutions that keep responding the way Cornell did and didn't. In October 2024, just to refresh on this case, a 20-year-old Cornell student known in court as Jane Doe went to the Kai Pi fraternity house to see a friend. She says seven brothers pressured her to take ketamine and sexually assaulted her for hours, while one of them messaged more than 50 fraternity brothers that there was free, followed by a crude word for a woman's body part, in the alumni room upstairs. And you know some of the details after that, winding up with a civil lawsuit that became public, after which the district attorney in that county reopened the case. Governor Hochul handed it then to the attorney general. Cornell's president has since banned fraternity parties. That's one of the new developments in the last few days. And yesterday, the faculty senate spent 2 hours debating whether it still has confidence in the president of Cornell. Jane Doe has gotten death threats, from what I've read, and her lawyer says her parents' house was swatted. Now, Cornell has a history here. The phrase sexual harassment is believed to have been coined on its campus in 1975 by an instructor named Lynn Farley. Farley told Newsweek this month that she expects nothing to change. Quote, it was a fact of life at Cornell. If you understand what the fraternities do, Cornell supports that 100%, unquote. Tough charge. Our next guest says none of this is unusual. She writes that fraternity houses across the country are hotbeds of rape culture, and she has spent a decade studying the system that produces them. In fact, in 2017, as Me Too broke out, this Cornell philosophy professor published the book Down Girl, The Logic of Misogyny, a book about how misogyny works on campuses and everywhere else, not as hatred of women, she argues, but as a system. We'll invite her to lay it out. The book also coined a word for how we treat men in cases like this one, and we'll have her explain that too. She was writing about the Brock Turner case, another college case in California at the time, and about a culture that she says reaches well beyond any one school. So here we are 9 years later. The case is on her own campus now, and she says Cornell is the rule, not the exception. So joining us now is Kate Mann, professor of philosophy at Cornell and author of the books Down Girl, The Logic of Misogyny, and entitled How Male Privilege Hurts Women. She also writes the Substack, More to Hate. And maybe you saw her recent piece in The Cut from New York Magazine a few weeks ago titled What It Feels Like at Cornell Right Now. Kate, Professor Mann, welcome back to WNYC. Thank you for joining us today.
1: Thanks for having me, Brian.
0: And you write that what happened at Cornell is not unusual, but gang rape allegations like this don't come every day. So what are you saying is usual?
1: Well, unfortunately, fraternity gang rape is a recognized problem on university campuses. I have been reading a report from 1985, which is a government report called Campus Gang Rape Party Games. And I'm just going to read you a paragraph that summarizes a pattern that they found in 50 cases. So, quote, the scenario is basically the same. A fraternity holds a party. In many cases, but by no means all, a young woman often had too much to drink and or too many drugs. Therefore, she may be unaware that the quote-unquote friendly persuasion of the brothers is actually a planned pursuit of easy prey. By the time she recognizes her predicament, her confusion has changed to fear and panic, and escape seems impossible. She is unable to protest or her protests are ignored. Anywhere from 2 to 11 or more men rape her, end quote. So again, those words were written by government officials in 1985 when they produced this report, and they found that on many of the campuses they were looking at, ranging from Ivy League institutions to small liberal arts colleges to large public schools, state schools. They found that they were sometimes an almost weekly occurrence. So unfortunately, this is actually a very old pattern and one that we have failed to do anything about.
0: What would you say to people who may think that they're surprised that this emerged from Cornell in particular, that an Ivy League school, which only admits people who are very good students in high school and that sort of thing, would have a population that's maybe a little more enlightened than some others, however may they may perceive other kinds of schools and other kinds of populations. I'm sure some of our listeners have had that thought of surprise.
1: Yeah, and I would distinguish here, I think that we should reserve the right to be morally shocked in perpetuity. I am so shocked by what has happened to Jane Doe and so many other victims, and hopefully, needless to say, my heart goes out to them. It was, in fact, speaking to female students who were subject to sexual assault when I first got to campus in 2013 that really radicalized me and made me want to think carefully about misogyny, because it frankly seemed so unfair that women were at an elevated risk for sexual assault and that the world is so much less safe for women than it needs to be. But I think that in answer to your question, what we need to recognize here is that rape culture is endemic. It really is ubiquitous. And sometimes it is a facet of what I've written a lot about since, which is male privilege. So some of the people who perpetrate sexual assault come from very privileged backgrounds, and there can be associated with that a sense of impunity, a sense of entitlement, and really a sense of a right to get away with it, particularly in college. And so I think, unfortunately, the idea that a prestigious institution like ours is somehow antithetical to these kinds of crimes and forms of sexual misconduct, that is unfortunately a myth.
0: What do you think about one of the new developments that I mentioned in the intro, that Cornell's president has banned fraternity parties? Is that a meaningful step in your opinion?
1: So I do think that some of President Kotlikoff's measures, which were also announced in that Tuesday email to campus, were meaningful. For example, he made a commitment that trauma-informed investigators would now be the ones in charge of the campus police investigations when an alleged victim similarly comes forward, as Jane Doe did, that she would be questioned by trauma-informed officers. That's a positive step. But this idea of banning fraternity parties, I think, is a band-aid. It's a half measure. We really need to ban the frats. And the reason I say this is that what will simply happen is that fraternities can move their parties to annexes off campus. So if you come to Cornell's campus, you'll find that there is a kind of sprawling series of fraternity annexes off campus just outside the university's perimeter in College Town, and these are privately owned residences that parties will simply move to, and there's not really a whole lot that the university can do about that. So the parties, I think, most likely will continue, and that was something that was told to me by former fraternity president, who I interviewed him on Tuesday morning, actually, prior to this announcement. And he said that even if there was a ban on parties on campus for fraternities, they would just go elsewhere. So I think that measure is insufficient. We need a commitment to banning fraternities.
0: On banning fraternities, I see that Jane Doe's lawsuit says fraternities were once ranked the sixth worst insurance risk in the country, just behind hazardous waste companies and asbestos contractors. You write that Cornell's own 2025 survey found 52% of undergraduate women in Greek life reported a sexual assault, 52%, compared with 29% who weren't. Does that mean you think they should ban sororities too? Part of Jane Doe's lawsuit is against her own sorority.
1: Yeah, I think that they should. I think that Greek life, as it's called, really has no place in the modern university. We're just seeing such elevated rates of sexual assault. And I want to emphasize that, unfortunately, the world is a dangerous place in terms of sexual assault for women across the board. And this is, of course, not a problem that is specific or distinctive of what happens in fraternities and to sorority women. However, it is a particular problem that is much worse statistically. There are elevated rates in fraternities. And so I just don't see a case for continuing to have fraternities, partly because of the sexual assault, which is what we're all talking about, but also because they are hotbeds of really horrific forms of hazing. And I do not see them having adequate value and having the ability to do more good than harm. So, I mean, what is the point of continuing with these institutions?
0: Do you think that even without those institutions, that this kind of behavior would actually stop or be abated to a meaningful degree? You know, that informal groups wouldn't form that engaged in the same kinds of behaviors?
1: I think it would be a meaningful step, and I think it would decrease risk without eliminating it. So, of course, as I mentioned, there is still going to be a risk for women under patriarchy where rape culture is endemic. However, what happens in these fraternities is it's groups of men, obviously. These all-male groups mean that there is an enormous amount of impunity, and there is pressure on the brothers both to participate in activities that many of those particular individuals would not choose to engage in or initiate on their own. But once it's a group of men, the rule seems to be that there is this code where if one brother initiates an activity or proposes doing something illegal or immoral, other brothers are more or less obligated to go along with it, according to that bro code, as I've been calling it. And then there's also a real culture of protecting each other after the fact, rather than trying to intervene in the situation to help a vulnerable victim. As we saw, there were likely over 50 men who those Snapchat messages you mentioned were sent out to. And we don't know exactly how many of the men saw those messages, but certainly there were a lot, and none of them intervened in a positive way to help Jane Doe in that situation. One of them at least took a photograph of the Snapchat messages, but he didn't do anything until the next morning when those messages were sent out to indicate what had happened. And that is the
0: Listener,
1: kind of
0: go ahead.
1: behavior that proliferates in fraternities.
0: Listeners, who has a question or a comment for Kate Mann, professor of philosophy at Cornell, author of the books Down Girl, The Logic of Misogyny, and Entitled, How Male Privilege Hurts Women. She also writes the Substack, More to Hate, and her recent piece in The Cut from New York Magazine a few weeks ago was titled What It Feels Like at Cornell Right Now. Listeners, do you think they should ban fraternities on college campuses, maybe even sororities, or anything else you want to say or ask or report as one of your own experiences? Maybe 212-433-WNYC. And we're going to get into the even larger pictures from Kate's writings, like the book Down Girl, The Logic of Misogyny. 212-433 WNYC, call or text 212-433-9692. Julia in Brooklyn has a question for you. Julia, you're on WNYC. Hello.
2: Hi, Brian. Thank you for having this conversation. I have a question, which is, where are the men? Where are the fraternity brothers who are going to show up and speak out and say, we have a serious problem here, guys. We need to address this. We need to take responsibility and use that bro code for good. I hear so many women speaking about this, and I would like the men to show up and to do some, a little bit of introspection and say, not all men, but only men, and we need to do something about this. And I think fraternities, it's unbelievable to me that we haven't seen an outpouring of all of the good men that we know that are out there banding together and saying, you know what, we are going to address this.
0: Professor Mann, what do you say to Julia?
1: Yeah, I completely agree, Julia. That is a deeply resonant response to this crisis, and I appreciate you saying that. I mean, I'll share that, Brian, you are the first prominent male host of a radio show or podcast who has invited me to have this conversation, compared with dozens of women who are comparably prominent in the media who have been all over this case and wanting to have this conversation. And so I do think that is telling. I also would say that when it comes to the fraternity brothers themselves and men speaking up to each other, I had a really interesting conversation with my former student who was, as I say, a fraternity president at Cornell, and he graduated in 2024, the year of Jane Doe's alleged gang rape. And what he said was, although his particular fraternity didn't approve of it, he knew there were other fraternities that were really high-fiving each other at the time about what had happened. And when it became more of an incident on campus that was seen as potentially criminal behavior, they there were frats that just felt sorry for the men involved and immediately began to engage in victim blaming for Jane Doe. And it was interesting to hear from him as a conscientious young man that he did not feel at all empowered to speak up in that scenario. And he contemplated the question of what he would have done if he had been involved in that group chat. And what he said to me was, the bonds of loyalty between fraternity brothers are so great that his immediate thought was, I have to protect my brothers and defuse the threat rather than be a good person. And he identified that as a really scary thought. That is how much it had been instilled in him that a brother doesn't turn another brother in or betray their confidence in any way. And I think that points to, we need to change the structures here. Once a person is in a fraternity, even if they are morally upstanding, those pressures are so great that it is really, really difficult, sometimes almost psychologically impossible for them to break out of that and call each other men out.
0: Listener writes, in a text, I grew up in Boston and sometimes attended frat parties in high school. It became clear to me quickly that, with a few exceptions, they were not safe for women. When it came time for me to choose a college, I deliberately selected one without a Greek system because I didn't like the culture and I thought I would be safer. I believe I made the right decision on both accounts, writes that listener. Professor Mann, we have two callers asking versions of the same question. I'm going to let Lisa in Manhattan represent. Lisa, you're on WNYC. Hello.
3: Hi, good morning, and thank you for this engaging conversation. And so I'm curious, you're saying that you believe that fraternities and possibly sororities should be banned on all college campuses, but I'm wondering if you've done any research on Black fraternities and sororities, the Divine Nine, because the Divine Nine does such great work on and off of college campuses. Is your blanket statement scooping them into the fold as well?
1: So that is a really difficult issue. And I do think there are such important networks, and particularly Black sorority sisters supporting each other is a tremendous social good. My sense is that we need in these conversations to find ways of having alternate ways of supporting those valuable social structures and networking opportunities, and opportunities too to combat systemic forms of oppression in ways that are collective and so positive. But I do not think that the Greek life system as a whole does more good than harm. And so I do think that a movement to abolish it is appropriate at this time.
3: So I guess my question again is, are you familiar with the Divine Nine, and do you know what they do? Because I think that just given your response, it says to me that you don't know anything about the Divine Nine, and you don't know the greater good that they do in and outside of the community. Because I think that if you knew, for instance, I'm a member of Delta Sigma Theta Sorority Incorporated, what Deltas do for the community far surpasses what you are describing for maybe possibly it's the white fraternities and the white sororities. It's a different world. And so if you have not done your research on the Divine Nine, I invite you to do that, because I think that if you did, you would not make the statement that you just made.
1: I mean, I am familiar with Delta Sigma Theta. I mean, it was founded in, I believe, 1913 at Howard. It is a very great institution, but we have to be making really deliberate and careful distinctions here. And I mean, one of the things that we find in the Cornell case, which unfortunately is typical, is when you get to not sororities, but fraternities, which are completely interwoven with sorority life in general in the Greek system, you find multiracial coalitions of men. So this was the case at Cornell, and it is the case in other alleged gang rapes. You find men of all races participating in really terrible, dastardly behavior that disproportionately affects Black women as well as other vulnerable women. So yes, I know people feel passionately that their sorority did so much good, and I totally hear that, but I think there are alternative ways for those networks to be sustained and cherished and valued without having a Greek life system that on the whole are hotbeds of sexual assault. And it is not, unfortunately, just white fraternities that are doing that harm.
0: Well, that obviously is a deep and complicated question that could be its own show, its own segment, and probably should be at another time. But Lisa, thank you very much for raising that. Another listener writes in a text simply, "Thank you for the show. Ask your guest specifically what she would do if she ran Cornell." It says, specifically, please.
1: So I would ban frats immediately. I also think that there is a good case for the vote of no confidence, which went before the Faculty Senate yesterday, in fact, and will be voted on in 2 weeks, I believe. The leadership at Cornell has cracked down on protesters in ways that are really draconian. And I will give you an example of this. In 2024, we had many suspensions for students who were protesting the war in Gaza. So these students, including one of my own advisees, a graduate student, were subject to really draconian measures that significantly impacted their ability to do what they were actually entitled to do, which is to exercise their right of peaceful protest on campus. Now, when we have a contrast between protesters against what I believe is a genocide, punished, and sometimes ending up unable to continue with their education at Cornell, versus an atmosphere where sexual assault is, according to the reporting in the Clery Act, we have sexual assault that is really rampant on campus. And I think nothing meaningful has been done about that. Now, it is true that our president has had a task force that he initiated, which set up various workshops, and it did study the issue. But what was there to learn that we didn't know already? This appears to be, as far as I can tell, again, according to that reporting that is mandated according to the Clery Act, it appears that sexual assault in various forms, as well as forms of gender-based violence, are the majority of crimes that are alleged on campus. And that, I think, puts it in perspective. When you also have over half of sorority sisters who have reported in that internal survey data being sexually assaulted, I think it is appropriate to think about a change of leadership at this university to really begin to address and crack down on sexual assaults that there is a culture of toleration for. Again, we have recently seen data that shows that people were found responsible, and I should say men were found responsible for over a dozen cases of sexual assaults on campus, and yet just two were expelled. And what I would want from a new leadership is to have a zero tolerance policy for sexual assault on campus, such that if you are found responsible as a student for sexual assault, according to our internal Title IX investigations, then expulsion should be automatic, in my opinion.
0: We'll continue in a minute with Cornell philosophy professor Kate Mann, author of books including Down Girl, The Logic of Misogyny. And when we come back from the break, we will take some more of your calls and texts, but also we're going to go even broader. And you will hear why Kate Mann's definition of misogyny may not be the one you tend to generally hold in your head. Stay with us.
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0: Listeners, this is one of two programs that I will be doing today. If you're interested, tune in tonight at 7 o'clock to our website, when I'm going to be doing a special live stream video interview in the WNYC series Democracy Dialogue. 7 o'clock tonight, I'll be having the great honor of interviewing the 2021 Nobel Peace Prize winner, Maria Ressa, who has a new book called The Fight Back: A Citizen's Guide to Standing Up to Dictators. Now, Maria Ressa was the first journalist to win the Nobel Peace Prize since the 1930s. Her central premise is that the world is facing an explosion of two kinds of authoritarianism, two kinds: human head of state authoritarians, I'm sure you could think of some, and the authoritarianism of the tech companies that control what versions of reality we see. 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WNYC's Democracy Dialogue series welcomes Nobel Peace Prize winner Maria Ressa. 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

0: Brian Lehrer on WNYC, and with new developments in the Cornell alleged gang rape case, and because society hasn't fully processed it, even without new developments, we're talking today as our lead guest to Kate Mann, professor of philosophy at Cornell, and author of the books Down Girl, The Logic of Misogyny, and entitled How Male Privilege Hurts Women. She also writes the Substack, More to Hate, and has a recent piece in The Cut from New York Magazine called What It Feels Like at Cornell Right Now. So, Professor Mann, the subtitle of your book, Down Girl, is The Logic of Misogyny. What is misogyny as you see it? You argue in the book that it isn't really about hating women, right?
1: Yeah, I mean, women are certainly subject to hatred, but I think it is naive to think of misogyny as simply hatred in men's hearts towards women. What I argue is that misogyny is better understood as the hostile and hateful treatment women face. So it's not something men feel, it's something women face. And specifically, I define misogyny as the law enforcement branch of patriarchy. So what that is, to unpack that a little bit, is it's a system that visits women with hostility and hatred that serves a particular social function. And that function is to police and enforce patriarchal norms and expectations. So, for example, we have the policing and enforcing of a sense of especially privileged male entitlement to women's bodies that is evident in something like the Jane Doe case, if her allegations are true, and for the record, I do believe her.
0: How does that play out inside a fraternity house, which is, you know, your main focus here? You're calling for banning fraternities nationwide. I'm guessing, and tell me if you think this is too generous, that Cornell fraternity guys aren't thinking explicitly, you know, I'm going to reinforce the patriarchy and keep women in their place, that there's something much more primal going on there, even if, you know, driven by a sense of privilege that maybe they're not even aware of, plus hormones and everything else. Or do you think on some level they are thinking that?
1: No, I think you're right. It's certainly not an explicit thought. It is actually much more about performing for each other and performing masculinity. So according to these norms, and this again is part of what I call the bro code, you have to show off your masculine prowess to each other and thus prove your masculinity and also prove heterosexuality. So these are deeply homophobic institutions. And unfortunately, one of the ways that brothers do that is by, again, I think quite deliberately preying on a vulnerable woman by plying her with drugs and or alcohol and getting her isolated in a room. And the pattern is this: brothers then take turns having sex with her regardless of consent. And so sometimes it's just an indifference to whether or not she has or even could consent, as in cases where, like Jane Doe's, according to, again, her allegations, she was plausibly too intoxicated to even be able to consent. And in other cases, I do think there is a sense of impunity and a kind of delight in getting away with entitled behavior, that these brothers are aware that people now in society generally don't think men are entitled to do this. So there's a sense of a thrill in getting away with something that feminist scolds like me say you're not entitled to do anymore. And yeah, a sense of impunity after the fact is also a piece of it.
0: We're getting a number of calls, really quite a few calls, saying versions of don't ban fraternities altogether. You don't have to go that far. Maybe you can improve them or use them for good. Let me take a caller representing that group, a Cornell alum, in fact. Gail in Westchester, you're on WNYC. Hi, Gail. You did say Cornell alum to our screener, right?
2: Yes. Hi. I went through the Greek system myself. I'm 4 years from Cornell. And I have to say that, you know, while what your your interview is pointing out does can happen. I find it irritating and that there's such broad strokes that this is what every fraternity does and this is, happens all the time. And it only have and it's and the fact that all the fingers are being pointed to Cornell is very upsetting. Clearly, this happens at campuses across the country.
0: And that is her point and the premise of this conversation. Maybe you weren't listening from the beginning, so I just want to be clear on that. The whole context of this segment is that this isn't just about Cornell, but it's a national issue. But, Gail, go ahead and finish your thought, although your phone is breaking up so badly.
2: Sorry about
0: that. May need to keep it short.
2: Okay. Sorry about that. So my point is that there's a lot of good that can come out of the fraternity. Who shows up for reunions year after year? Who supports one another year after year? We've called on, sorry, it's noisy where I am, called on many, many of our friends that we've made through the sororities and fraternities over the years. We've stuck together. We've helped one another in our lives. This is a place at Cornell. It's a big school. And when you get there, you want to try and make friends with people who are like you. And it makes it easier in some regard to have these fraternities and sororities on campus. Yes, maybe there needs to be stricter rules and things need to change, but to get rid of them, to me, is a mistake.
0: Gail, thank you very much for your call. So she's making two main points there, Professor. One is, you know, that there are a lot of other social support function goods that sororities and fraternities provide. And her other point, some are good, some are bad, some are worse than others, some are better than others. Your thoughts?
1: Yeah, no, I hear this, and I heard both in Gail and Lisa's comments and questions. Yeah, there can be value, of course, to these networks, as well as I would say disvalue in who is excluded and who is not included in the old boys club or in the network that can be, quite exclusionary of other people who don't get these perks and privileges. But even if there is a lot of valuable support there, I do think it can probably be instantiated in alternative ways. And I am not confident that Greek life as it stands can be successfully reformed. So, I mean, look, there's always going to be a tricky question about costs versus benefits, risks versus rewards. But let me give you the analogy that is moving to me. So maybe you had a great experience, and this is just an analogy, going to a party and having a really wonderful time, having several glasses of wine with friends. And it was also just really convenient to drive home that night after those, you know, that merry time that you all had together. And nothing happened. Nothing dangerous happened. You know, got home safely and all was well. That does not mean that drunk driving is okay. Sometimes we have to crack down in a broad way socially on practices and institutions that are overall quite harmful in identifiable ways and that are very resistant to reform. Where, yes, there will be some fallout for that, and people will miss out on things that are fun. But I don't think that means that we shouldn't have had really strict policies against, say, drunk driving that were demonstrably effective in reducing car accidents and deaths and injuries as a result of that. And I think that similarly, really cracking down on the Greek life system, and yes, an outright ban would really cut down on sexual assault on campus without, of course, being a panacea.
0: Here's a text from a listener who says, my name is Vafa. I live in Queens. I went to school, I went to school outside the U.S. where fraternities didn't exist. My question for the professor, do fraternities exist in any other country? And we have another text that asks if the problems, I'm summarizing, but basically, do these problems not exist in other countries because they don't have fraternities?
1: So there are fraternities that exist outside the United States, but the American-style system is quite distinctive because it's residential. The social Greek life system is mostly limited to North America. And there are some fraternities that exist in places like Canada. I also believe there's some representation in the Philippines, but it is a mostly North American form in the phenomenon in the form that we're talking about it. And so, yeah, I do think that this is a problem and an institution that is really entrenched and goes very deep. And again, I'll just remind you of what my wonderful student who was in my ethics class and formerly the president of a fraternity himself said. He basically said that he agreed with me that fraternities should be banned, but that he felt almost guilty or ashamed in saying that, because while he recognized that, yes, there was probably more harm than good given what he had seen on campus, he said that the sense of loyalty to the fraternity had been so instilled in him that he felt like he couldn't actually say what he believed rationally to me. He couldn't even say it out loud without feeling like he was betraying an organization that commanded his loyalty. And that strikes me as the kind of thing that people say about cults. I mean, look, I'm not saying that fraternities are a cult, but I'm saying there are some disturbing features in common where people are so loyal to these organizations that it prevents them from calling out behavior that is illegal or immoral or, frankly, just disgusting. I mean, we also need to look at the hazing practices in fraternities, which are really alarming and, again, often dangerous to the people involved. And so one part of the conversation, I think, rightly is, look, maybe fraternities, let's focus on them for a moment, do some social good. And there's a question of whether that does enough good to offset the harm that I don't think is disputed here. But these hazing practices also do a lot of harm to the people involved in them. So pledges having to consume disgusting substances and being locked in basements and being subjected to bullying behavior as well as physical abuse in some cases, none of that is okay, and none of that is good for the brothers involved either.
0: One more call. Mary on Staten Island, you're on WNYC with Professor Kate Mann, philosophy professor at Cornell and author of several books on misogyny. Hi, Mary.
3: Hi. I think it's a moral value. We need to teach our kid moral value and the woman and the man. Because even though if you abolish fraternity, they can go outside, have party, and do the same thing. And that's my feeling. It's a moral value.
0: Mary, thank you very much. We have a related text, Professor, that says, isn't there a point when personal responsibility comes into play?
1: Yeah, I mean, I think that gets into some tricky territory, because I have young women emailing me saying, I'm a college applicant and how can I keep myself safe? And I think that it's really important to separate out the moral question here from the prudential or one of self-protection. If someone asks me who's responsible for sexual assault, then that is 100% the assailant. Rape is always 100% the responsibility of the rapist, 0% the responsibility of the victim, morally speaking. But if a young woman says, look, would it be more self-protective for me to avoid fraternities and fraternity parties, then I would say yes. That is information that I think is valuable for you to have. I mean, of course, sexual assault is a much wider social issue. But again, rates are elevated at fraternities. Now, the caller also asked a question, which is a very good one, about what do we need to do at that broader social level to combat sexual violence, recognizing that, yes, there might be a hotbed in fraternities, but it happens everywhere in society in ways that are, you know, really distressing and alarming, frankly. And I think I agree that teaching young people to care for and about each other, and that bullying behavior and domineering behavior is never okay, that has to be a crucial part of education. So we've seen a doubling down on consent education, and I think that can have a valuable role to play in especially early adolescence in an age-appropriate way. However, I also think we need anti-entitlement education for young men, in particular, to say that you're not entitled to treat other people's bodies with disrespect. And that needs to be a piece of it in parenting, in our schools, yes, on our college campuses. We need to combat the entitlement that leads to behaviors of this kind in ways that really have to go deeper than just a workshop on what consent actually is, which is, yes, necessary, but woefully insufficient to combat sexual assault.
0: So I will throw in this one last text that just came in and that seems to amplify the point you just made. Listener writes, as a middle school teacher, I've had conversations with 12 and 13-year-old boys already deeply instilled in the honor code culture where they know what the boys around them are doing is wrong, but they are too afraid to speak. They get acculturated early. My last question, in our last 30 seconds or so, do you think all the attention, both locally in the New York area and nationally, on this case might leverage change in any way that others have not?
1: Yes, I'm really hopeful at this moment. As I said, it was getting to Cornell, and again, Cornell is not unique in this respect at all, but it was meeting these brilliant young women in my classes and hearing their harrowing stories about sexual assault. That was the issue that first radicalized me years ago about the need to think about misogyny carefully. And since then, I have witnessed the Me Too movement that was popularized by celebrities, having been led by Tarana Burke for over a decade. And that, of course, in late 2017 was, for me, one really positive step. But this feels like a second wave of Me Too. The hashtag I am Jane Doe movement feels like we're having conversations that have been desperately needed for years. And although these are grim times, and although the spotlight being on Cornell has felt, I think, very stressful for our community in many ways, I would argue that it is good to bring these issues into the light, to talk about them, and to talk about potential solutions here. Even if we end up disagreeing on exactly what to do, at least there's a widespread social sense that we need to do something and fast to protect women.
0: Kate Mann, professor of philosophy at Cornell and author of the books Down Girl, The Logic of Misogyny, and entitled How Male Privilege Hurts Women. She writes the Substack More to Hate, and her recent piece In the Cut was called What It Feels Like at Cornell Right Now. Professor Mann, thank you so much for your time today.
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0: 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We are in our 30 Issues in 30 Days election series. Let other media focus only on the polls and personalities. We are choosing an issue a day for 30 straight shows leading up to the election to help you be as informed a voter as you can be in this election season. For issues 17 through 19, we are picking an issue a day for the rest of this week from Tuesday night's debate on New York One, the only debate in the New York State governor's race between Governor Kathy Hochul and her Republican challenger, Nassau County Executive Bruce Blakeman. Today, it's 30 Issues in 30 Days, issue 18, the Marble Hill ICE shooting as a new issue in the governor's race. The shooting of 28-year-old Oscar Belgal happened 1 week ago today when ICE agents tried to pick him up, even though he's out on parole and awaiting trial on drug charges. Here's how the co-moderator, Era Lewis, framed the first question of the debate to Blakeman. You'll notice Blakeman doesn't answer the question that was asked, but this begins this two-minute exchange with Hochul. Again, Era Lewis, the moderator, speaks first.
6: Multiple reports suggest that ICE has cut its training time, lowered its hiring standards, and deployed masked agents in cities whose leaders don't want them there, in this case, with long guns in a crowded urban environment. And I guess the question is, are you comfortable with that?
7: Kathy Hochul appealed to ICE to let this criminal out. The question that New Yorkers have to ask is, what was this guy doing in New York in the first place? It's because Kathy Hochul has made us a sanctuary state. Think about it. This guy came into the country illegally. He's been convicted of a crime. He's got pending charges for dealing drugs, poison to our children. And he's a gangbanger. This is who Kathy Hochul is defending. I have a cooperative agreement with ICE until Kathy Hochul said we could no longer cooperate with ICE. We got over 2,000 illegal migrants out of my county with criminal records ranging from rape, attempted murder, robbery, burglary, drug dealing, carjacking, gang activity. And that's because we cooperated with ICE and we didn't raid one school, one hospital, one daycare center, or one church. If you cooperate with federal law enforcement, it makes for a safer community. That's what I did. Kathy Hochul has taken that ability away from us. That's why things like this happen.
6: I had a question for you, Ms. Hochul, but I wanted to give you a chance to respond.
8: No, thank you. I think in his non-answer, he refused to condemn what ICE did. So he basically says in the state of New York, he'd be fine if ICE agents shoot into cars, shoot guns into vehicles, not knowing who's inside, and could have killed a 5-year-old child. If that doesn't shock the conscience of everybody, and it should shock his conscience as well, then he says that's okay, that's how ICE is supposed to do it. I'll tell you what, I oversee over 500 policing agencies in the state of New York, over 500,000 arrests every year. That's not how you conduct yourself. ICE is out of control. It's out of control in Nassau County.
7: It never would have happened but for your sanctuary policy.
0: Hochul and Blakeman from Tuesday night's debate on issues related to the Marble Hill shooting. We have more excerpts to play on this and on public safety generally, which that kind of segued into in their exchanges. And we'll get analysis now and invite your questions and reactions with Jimmy Vielkind, New York State issues reporter for WNYC and Gothamist. Hi, Jimmy. Thanks for helping out with this.
9: Good morning, Brian. Happy to be here.
0: So that was the immigration debate in this race in a nutshell, in a way. Wouldn't you say? She says he won't condemn anything that ICE does, no matter how brutal. He says they wouldn't be in that position if it weren't for the sanctuary law Hochul signed that prohibits what he considers orderly transfer of suspected or convicted criminals who are also in the country illegally. Do you think this issue comes down to a matter of emphasis in that way?

0: people say ICE is out of control. And they particularly take issue with the fact that immigration enforcement is not focused on, as Donald Trump said, the worst of the worst, but it's ensnaring people who have jobs, who have loved ones and relatives, who have been in the United States for years, are now finding themselves subject to deportation proceedings. That is deeply unpopular. Republicans are not maybe crazy about those things, but what they point to are a series of changes to New York's criminal justice system that were enacted in recent years that make it much harder for people to be detained before a trial, or I should say it makes it much easier for people to be unfairly detained before their trial on an alleged crime. You can look at it either way. But in that instance, you have people who are arrested for alleged infractions at a low level, things like shoplifting, perhaps drug dealing, etc. And more often than not, they are released pending trial. And Republicans say that a number of those people are immigrants who entered the United States illegally and maybe have an ongoing deportation / asylum proceeding. And they say if those people are arrested for an alleged crime and they are subject to a deportation proceeding, why wouldn't you give them to the federal government to adjudicate that deportation proceeding? So it sort of comes down to on those two tracks. And this case in Marble Hill, I think, is really crystallizing it on both sides.
1: Blakeman never did answer whether he would condemn ICE for the way they handled the incident in Marble Hill. Hoka later in the debate brought up an allegation that he said ICE did nothing wrong in those cases in Minnesota, the deaths of Renee Good and Alex Preddy. I don't know if you can confirm whether that was an accurate charge. He did not respond to it. Has he taken a position at all to your knowledge, or does he always just turn the question around to criticize sanctuary policies?
0: He has generally turned the question around. I believe I asked him about the killings in Minnesota earlier this year. He did not have strong condemnation. He did talk about the policies, and he did talk about the need for federal immigration enforcement. You know, our listeners can judge what they just heard Bruce Blakeman say when he was asked about this incident in Marble Hill. Obviously, no law enforcement agent wants to discharge their firearm. It's not something that is good or something that goes according to plan. And so anytime it happens, it has to be a very serious review of that incident. And so hopefully that is what's happening here. And leaders, including Hochul, are condemning it, warning of collateral damage, and using it as a chance to point to aggressive immigration enforcement tactics that they wish would just not happen in New York communities.
1: Hochul mentioned that New York City's sanctuary policy excludes 170 more serious crimes, mostly violent ones, for which the city will cooperate with ICE after a conviction. Bill Gall's theft conviction, for example, was not on that list. So not eligible for cooperation with ICE, but 170 crimes are. Can you explain basically where that line is or what exactly the sanctuary policy prohibits?
0: So it comes down to a notion of disparate punishment, right? If an American citizen were arrested for shoplifting and convicted of shoplifting, the penalty would be, on the scale of criminal penalties, relatively low. Possibly a fine, possibly probation. If there was a prison sentence, it would be de minimis. Whereas if a person who was not a U.S. citizen was convicted of that offense and they were placed on a path toward deportation, all of a sudden an offense that would net much lower penalty for an American citizen becomes a major, major sentence. Now you're talking about somebody whose life that they have built is going to be upended, that they may potentially be placed in danger if they are deported back to a nation where they feel they are not safe. And so the idea behind New York sanctuary law...
1: But where's the line is my question. Because, you know, Blakeman was saying, oh, murderers, rapists, et cetera, and if they're in the country illegally, you're not even referring those people to ICE when ICE has a detainer or whatever. So where is that line, if you know?
0: I actually think that it's not a question of the offense. It's more a question of the timing within the criminal justice process. Mm-hmm. So if someone is

0: Charged with murder, they are usually held pending trial. And so that's relatively clear. And Governor Hochul says that she wants people accused of crimes in New York to be adjudicated according to the New York criminal justice system. And upon the conclusion of that process, they could be turned over to ICE if it's a serious offense. What Blakeman and Republicans point to are people maybe not arrested for murder, but arrested for a lower level assault, arrested for shoving someone or menacing somebody, arrested, I believe, as Oscar Belgal was, for allegedly selling drugs. These are offenses for which people are usually not held pretrial. They are released back into the community. And Blakeman and Republicans want people charged with those offenses to get into the immigration pipeline and the deportation proceeding before they are subject to adjudication by New York law. They've pointed to several high-profile incidents around the country, one of which involved a Hudson Valley resident, Sheridan Gorman, who was killed in Chicago by a person who prosecutors allege who did the killing, who was in the country illegally and who had been charged with prior offenses but released pending trial. So the rub is really not necessarily what happens with people who are convicted of these serious crimes. It's what happens with people who are convicted of or who are accused of lower level crimes and may be released before trial.
1: 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WNYC, if you want to get in with our New York State issues reporter, Jimmy Vielkind, if you have a comment or a question, 212-433-9692. 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Do you support Bruce Blakeman in not strongly condemning what happened in Marble Hill or in Minnesota, apparently, as Jimmy reported, but just turning the focus around to the sanctuary policies each time, 212-433. WNYC, call or text, 212-433-9692. I want to play another clip from their debate Tuesday night that exemplifies how raw this gets, but also does more than that. They kind of have competing horror stories here about people harmed or killed, and Jimmy just referred to one of them, because of one or the other of the policies that they each wanted to emphasize. Blakeman speaks first.
2: We didn't have any incidents in my county because we were allowed to cooperate with local law enforcement, but you took that tool away. The reason why that happened is because of you, Kathy Hochul, and your immigration policies, where you actually invite people into our state, give them free everything, and you don't care whether they're criminals or not. That's a bad policy.
3: I have a right to answer this one, because this is so absurd. I have said, from the president on down, I said, New York is not a sanctuary for criminals. Not a sanctuary for criminals, full stop. But to say nothing happened in Nassau County, tell that to the man who on camera had his head rammed into a brick wall by ICE agents and was knocked unconscious. Say that to the family of the man who died in your custody when he was in one of the Nassau County's jail. And nothing bad happens. Well, tell that to 11-year-old Norman, who sobbed in my arms when local police, Nassau police, took his father when he was just going to a Home Depot, for God's sakes. And his father was sitting for months and months in a detention center.
2: But Kathy,
3: was devastated.
2: How about the two 30-year-old women who were murdered by an illegal migrant in my county? What do you say to their families? What do you say to all those people who have had their children hooked on drugs by illegal migrants bringing fentanyl, cocaine, and heroin into our communities?
1: So again, it's, you know, what about this one who maybe got harmed as a result of your policy? What about that one who got harmed as a result of your policy? And they disagreed there, Jimmy, on Blakeman's claim that cooperating with ICE for handing over crime suspects kept ICE from having to confront them in the streets in Nassau County, like they did with Oscar Belgal in Marble Hill. Hochul said there were ICE abuses of law-abiding people anyway in Nassau County, and she listed those ones we heard. Do you know, as a reporter, how to assess his record in Nassau County in this respect, as a county that that did not have a sanctuary policy until one got imposed by the state this year?
0: Well, I think it, in terms of assessment, it goes down to what outcomes are you looking for. If your goal is the deportation of a number of people, Bruce Blakeman argues that it's successful. And when he refers to criminals, sometimes he's referring to people who have been convicted of crimes. Sometimes he's referring to people who have been accused of crimes. He sort of conflates the term. If your perspective is that there are many people who have entered the country illegally but are working, who have families, and you think that they should be allowed to build a better life if they are able to do so, then Nassau County has been more aggressive in assisting the federal government in deporting those people. One thing that I think is really interesting about this, Brian, and it's frankly something that surprised me, is that Republicans have leaned into it in recent weeks. I expected, based on public polling, which shows that the majority of New Yorkers are not happy with ICE's tactics, that they wish federal immigration enforcement would sort of be done with a lighter touch and in a more targeted way, that we're hearing both Republicans and Democrats lean in with their own counter narratives about who is impacted by these policies. Republicans are spotlighting people whose loved ones have been hurt or in some cases killed by immigrants who are in the country illegally. And of course, we've heard Democrats and Hochul point to people who have been injured by aggressive immigration enforcement tactics. I didn't think this was going to be a flashpoint in New York. I thought it would be something where Republicans would mostly be on the defensive. And I've been struck by the fact that they have decided to go on offense in the closing weeks of this political campaign.
1: Yeah, and we talked about this on Monday's show with other guests, but it seems to me that the fact that the man who was shot this time, Oscar Belgal, was a convicted criminal helps them make their case that it's the illegal immigration and the sanctuary policies that are the bigger threat. When if you scratch below the surface, as we did here on Monday, you see that the large majority of people being detained by ICE are more like the ones who Kathy Hochul was talking about in that clip, people who are not committing any crimes, and they're just victims of this mass deportation effort, which is just trying to get as many people as they can justify getting out of the country, right? So the Belgal gave them a different narrative when the narrative had been about picking up people at Home Depot and stuff like that, you think?
0: I do. I think that's exactly why this is an interesting case. Obviously, he had been convicted of a lower level crime. He stood accused of another lower level crime. But at the same time, he's just driving down the street with a child in the car. So I think it works for both sides to make their case. And that's why we're hearing about it.
1: Here's another exchange from the immigration section of Tuesday night's debate on Spectrum New York One in New York City and Spectrum stations around the state. This begins to transition into a broader discussion that they had of crime in the state after Blakeman asks Hochul to apologize to families who were harmed by criminal migrants here illegally.
3: And I abhor all crimes, regardless of the perpetrator. Victims deserve our sympathy. They deserve our compassion. And that's why I've laser focused on making New York so much more safer than it had been before. I have spent $4 billion to help law enforcement do their jobs. We have driven down crime to historic lows, especially violent crimes like shootings and murders. And that didn't come easy. That took a lot of work. I've had to change laws. I've had to allocate more money. But when you're talking about ICE, what I find so shocking is that when an American mother was murdered by ICE agents, you said that her killing was justified. The killing of Renee Good was justified. And when asked about Alex Pretty, another American citizen killed by ICE, whether that was justified. You couldn't even answer the question. So I find those answers just reprehensible.
2: So you won't apologize?
3: I apologize for any pain that has happened to anyone.
4: That's the cross-examination.
2: You won't call Sheridan Gorman's parents?
5: That's the question, and that's the answer.
1: In that cross-examination round where a candidate gets to ask the other candidate a question and the answer stands and they're not supposed to go round and round, though they did a little bit on that and kind of making the same points they had been making throughout. Here are some texts, Jimmy. Listener writes, part of the sanctuary idea is that folks can report or testify about crimes and not fear. In doing so, that, of course, is a core argument about the sanctuary policies, right, that it keeps communities safer because people can report crimes or testify about crimes without fearing being picked up for their own immigration status while they are victims or witnesses. Another text asks, are there any studies about how violent crime stats compare between undocumented immigrants and U.S. citizens? And another listener purports to answer that, writing, immigrants are less likely to commit crimes. And we've done shows about that here, Jimmy. There have been studies in various states that all seem to come up, immigrants, including undocumented immigrants, commit crimes at a lower rate than U.S. citizens or people born here.
0: I've seen those. Yes, that's correct, Brian. I've seen those studies, and it is something that is often pointed to. Again, this is an interesting political issue in that there are a lot of people in the last years of the Biden administration who crossed the southern border illegally. Many of them were released, sort of paroled and moved around the country. I probably don't have to remind listeners about the busing by Governor Abbott in Texas, Governor Ducey in Arizona to New York and other northern cities, and all the expenditures that Eric Adams made and complained about making with that. In such a large number of people, you will have people who are going to commit bad acts. You will have people who are going to go about their business and try to make a better life. So as you said, the broad study is that immigrants, whether they are documented or undocumented, are less likely to commit crimes than native-born Americans. The counter to that is, well, one crime committed by a person who wasn't supposed to be here is one crime too many.
1: Yeah. And, you know, there's a media issue here, too. I've talked about this before. You see it so often, especially, you know, in conservative media where there's an immigration agenda. If somebody who is an immigrant or especially an undocumented immigrant commits a crime, then it gets framed as an undocumented immigrant did this and such or was arrested for this and such. But you never hear it when a U.S.-born person does it. You know, sometimes I think, and this is an editorial comment, but sometimes I think there would be more accurate perceptions in the public's mind if on each crime that was reported in the news, the immigration status of the person was reported. So, you know, the overwhelming majority would be a native-born American was picked up for murder or robbery or whatever it is today, but you never hear stories framed that way, and it gives a misperception.
0: Yes, I think that's right. It's the same thing with some of these criminal justice law changes. You hear the story of a person who was free pending trial who commits another crime. You don't hear the story of the person who was not detained pending trial and was able to keep their job, able to get their GED or finish college, able to, you know, be there to coach the kids winning a baseball championship and then addressed their legal issue in court. It's sort of a bad news bias that is something that I think is often grappled with by media outlets, including this one, but that is certainly amplified by outlets that have an agenda.
1: Let me play two more one-minute clips from Tuesday night's debate. The one we just played about crime in general wound up previewing a section explicitly on public safety that came a little later. Here's a minute of that, which begins with moderator Errol Lewis's question.
5: By multiple measures, crime in our state has fallen to the lowest level in decades. New York City recently experienced its safest summer on record for shooting incidents, shooting victims, and murders. Of course, other forms of crime and disorder, including auto theft, assaults, and hate crimes, have remained stubbornly high. What's the solution? What do you think is working and what isn't working? And let's start with you, Mr. Blakeman.
2: Well, first of all, she'll never give Donald Trump any accolades for sealing our borders. Maybe that's why the shootings are down. Maybe that's why all the fentanyl deaths are down, not by anything that you did. But let me say this about crime. If you walk into any CVS or Walgreens and you want to buy a bottle of shampoo, in Kathy Hochul's world, you got to ring a buzzer, a store clerk has to come out, unlock a glass door for you to buy a bottle of shampoo in New York State. It's because we have a revolving door of criminality, cashless bail, raise the age, the HALT Act.
1: Then Hochul responds, including this.
3: Do people know that his crime-fighting strategy for Nassau County is his own personal mega militia, which has family members, his Republican donors, and some people are crazy enough that they literally bring a loaded gun to JFK Airport? And he also doesn't fight for himself. He doesn't stand up to Donald Trump ever. You'll never see that. Because Donald Trump took away $1 million in public safety money intended to go for police and fire. And you didn't say a word about it. You didn't criticize Donald Trump. I stood up. I was able to fight with Donald Trump, as I had many times, a lot of wins. I had to get $100 million back to help fund our police and our fire. You don't even have the spine to stand up to Donald Trump. So they're taking money from your own county.
1: And on they went back and forth, talking over each other. Jimmy, do you know what that was about? Like some kind of private militia Hochul said Blakeman has, or what's true there?
0: There's a lot to unpack in that exchange, Brian. Blakeman organized what is called a militia. He wanted to get volunteers with some law enforcement background to basically be at the ready to help in unformed and unclear disaster responses or times of emergency. So there is a list. To my knowledge, there's not a regular militia that is out on patrol in Nassau County. This is something that's been challenged legally by Democrats in the county legislature. They say that some of the members of this group were not properly trained, not properly equipped. And that is something that Blakeman has initiated in order to, he said, just make things safer and more prepared for disasters. But to my knowledge, that militia has not been particularly active and on patrol. The second thing to think about is the notion that President Trump did direct that some grants for the state of New York were clawed back because of policies that he didn't like. Sometimes he does it over congestion pricing. Sometimes the federal government does it over sanctuary policies that are not in line with the beliefs of the administration. And so Governor Hochul and many other officials, including some Republicans, fought hard, pushed back, said that this money should be restored. Blakeman was not part of that. He is, of course, has a close relationship with Donald Trump and hasn't gone out of his way to stand up to him. And then the last thing I want to unpack in there is what Blakeman said about maybe President Trump deserves some credit for crime going down. I will leave it to sociologists and other criminologists and experts to explain why crime spiked during the pandemic and its immediate aftermath. It happened around the country. Didn't happen in New York City. It was not a New York specific phenomenon. Of course, the spike coincided with multiple changes to New York's criminal justice laws that Blakeman mentioned taking effect. So maybe that was a contributing factor. But this was a nationwide phenomenon. And over time, nationwide, that crime bubble has receded. I think there's a lot of factors at play. In New York, Governor Hochul pointed to the fact that she has increased funding for law enforcement to launch coordination centers. She has funded the overtime to increase NYPD patrols on the subway. And she has strengthened New York laws against ghost guns and the ability to use untraceable kind of 3D printed firearms. So she has a record that she points to about multiple, and she's successfully rolled back some, depending on how much she's rolled back is a matter of who you ask, but she has rolled back some of those bail law changes and some of the standards by which prosecutors need to share evidence before trial. So she has rolled back some of those criminal justice law changes that were enacted by her predecessor, Andrew Cuomo. How much of that is responsible for what is great, a drop in crime, a drop right now, as you said, and as Errol Lewis, the moderator, said, by most measures, crime is at in a much better place than it was 4 years ago. I don't know the answer to that.
1: And that's 30 Issues in 30 Days, Issue 18, the Marble Hill ICE shooting and public safety generally as issues in the New York State gubernatorial race. We thank our New York State Issues reporter, Jimmy Vielkind, for all the analysis. Jimmy, thanks so much.
0: Thanks, Brian. It's always a pleasure to be with you and your listeners.
1: Tomorrow, Issue 19, the cost of living as an issue in that race, including housing, which came up to me in a very surprising way in the debate, healthcare, the price of milk, which came up very specifically, and it was interesting to me how, and more. That's tomorrow. Quick promo for Bridget Bergen's new show, Who's Running This Place, Thursdays at 1 o'clock on the station during the election season. Coming out of the conversation that we just had, the Marble Hill incident, as you know, sparked protests across the city and once again put immigration enforcement at the center of city politics. And on Who's Running This Place at 1 o'clock this afternoon, Bridget will speak with the neighborhood's Democratic nominee for Congress, Daria Lisa Avila Chevalier, and they will take your calls. Bridget and Who's Running This Place and the Democratic nominee, certainly there's no meaningful Republican challenger, so she will be the next representative of that area. Chevalier coming up at 1 o'clock. Right now, time for the latest news with Tiffany Hansen today. Hi, Tiffany. What's happening?
6: Hey, Brian. President Donald Trump says the Pentagon will not be live streaming the firing squad execution of Fort Hood shooter Nedal Malik Hassan. Trump said the execution can be viewed in person by immediate families of the victims, quote, if they so choose. The decision follows bipartisan backlash and Vice President J.D. Vance saying he would not watch it. The Pentagon has said Hassan's execution is scheduled for December 3rd. Pope Leo's lung has recovered well from surgery to remove a cancerous nodule, and he has resumed working from the hospital. Doctors say that the pontiff's post-operative tests remained within normal levels and that he's going about his daily activities independently. Attorneys for the man shot by ICE in Marble Hill last week are asking a federal judge to release him from custody immediately. WNYC's Samantha Max has more.
7: Oscar Belgal's attorneys say in a new court filing that he didn't realize the armed men who approached him were immigration agents until he woke up in the hospital. Belgal's court papers say the agents did not identify themselves. Federal officials say they did. The filing also disputes statements by federal officials that Belgal is affiliated with a gang. Belgal's attorneys say a group of armed men in plain clothes ambushed his car. They say one agent fired at least 7 shots through the window while Belgal's 5-year-old son cowered in the back seat. The filing also says the ICE agents threw Belgal to the ground and handcuffed him instead of providing medical aid.
6: New Yorkers will get higher gas bills this winter. National Grid says customers in Brooklyn, Queens, and Staten Island will pay $87 more on average for the 5-month heating season. That as compared to last year. The higher costs are due to rate increases and delivery charges approved by the state in 2024. Those charges cover the maintenance and operation of the gas system as well as new infrastructure. Brian Sapp is a spokesperson for National Grid.
8: That increase is related to our rate proposal that was recently approved by the Public Service Commission. And as I mentioned, the forecast is based on information available at the end of September and assumes normal winter weather.
6: Rising prices come as natural gas prices are estimated to be lower due to robust supply, and the winter is expected to be warmer as a result of El Nino. Westchester County residents ages 3 and up have a chance to get flu shots today. The Yonkers Riverfront Library will be giving out flu vaccines with no insurance required from noon until 6:30 this evening. Those shots will be administered on the library's second floor community room. Kids ages 3 to 15 must be accompanied by a parent or legal guardian. Walk-ins are welcome. You can also register in advance online. The Liberty is right by the Yonkers Metro North stop at the corner of River and Dock Streets. Otherwise, sunshine today, most of the day, actually, looking for a high of 64 degrees. We're already at 61. Some showers move in the early morning hours tomorrow. Tonight, low 56 degrees. Those showers tomorrow morning as well until about 11 a.m. Slight chance for an afternoon thunderstorm. Tomorrow's high, 77 degrees. As we look ahead to the weekend, however, it'll be clear both days, but it'll be very fall-like with highs in the 50s. Right now we have 61 degrees with sunshine.
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1: It's the Brian Lehrer Show on WNYC. Good morning again, everyone. Now, how U.S. inconsistency toward Russia's war in Ukraine is affecting the cost of living in the United States and the ability to live at all in Ukraine itself. A few days ago, President Trump said sanctions relief for Russia will be put into place to allow Russian diesel to reach the U.S. market, arguing that the deal will help bring down fuel prices. That's obviously election-related, as so many Americans are blaming Trump's Iran war for inflation, which, by the way, galloped ahead again last month, if you heard those new stats from Trump's own government yesterday. He's also been pressuring Ukraine to stop attacking Russian oil refineries, bombing that has hurt Russia's energy industry and reduced its oil and gas tax revenue. But in return for these concessions, Putin has shown little sign of backing down on his end. The Kremlin has reiterated that it is not ready to negotiate, despite Trump announcing an energy ceasefire in the war last week. Now, that announcement looks like it was made up, maybe because fewer people noticed the correction than noticed the announcement. I'm not sure. But here's a clip of NPR's Joanna Kakissis, who spoke with Volodymyr Zelensky. And this aired, Joanna Kakissis with a few little Zelensky clips in this on Morning Edition yesterday.
13: Well, I did ask Zelensky how he found out about this quote-unquote energy truce.
14: Through social, like you.
13: Truth social.
14: We are together, ordinary people. President didn't call us. Yeah, yeah, but it's okay. I mean, this it doesn't matter what way between us.
1: But meanwhile, to the point, Russia attacks on Ukrainian cities and energy infrastructure continue with dire consequences for Ukrainians in Kyiv and elsewhere. Also, you may have heard that Ukraine this week suddenly lost access to parts of Starshield, the military version of SpaceX's satellite communication system, the Elon Musk system, which in this case is funded by the Pentagon. So there's a lot to unpack. With us now is Julia Yaffe, founding partner and Washington correspondent of PUC, and the author of Motherland, A History of Modern Russia, From Revolution to Autocracy. Julia, thanks so much for joining us. It's always good to have you on.
15: Hi, Brian. Thanks for having me on.
1: Let's start with the announcement that there was a Russia-Ukraine energy ceasefire. Was there?
15: No, there wasn't. It was apparently not discussed by the negotiating team in the room in Florida last week. Trump just announced it without getting buy-in from the two sides, Kyiv and Moscow. Kyiv out of, an effort to stay in the good graces of Trump and his administration, tried to abide by it for a couple days. But within 2 hours of that announcement, Russia was striking civilian targets in Ukraine and killing Ukrainians and cutting off power to hundreds of thousands of people because it's cutting off it's striking energy facilities and critical civilian infrastructure. So clearly showing no interest in any kind of ceasefire.
1: Do you have anything to suggest from your reporting that Trump either made that up out of whole cloth, maybe to look like he was tackling diesel prices, or if he thought he had a deal and Putin or Zelensky betrayed him? Here's a clip of Trump kind of blaming Zelensky for there being no deal. Listen.
16: I think you heard about the oil deal with Russia. That is a big deal. That is massive amounts of oil coming into our country. And I want to thank President Putin, to be honest with you. We have massive amounts of oil being coming into our country, and it's diesel, which is what we want.
1: But he also said this.
16: And you know what I suggest? I suggest they get a new leader who can make a deal. Because he could have made many deals, and for some reason he never does. And let me go a step further. If I were president, you wouldn't have ever had that war. That war would have never started.
1: So, to be clear, that was Zelensky he was criticizing as mm-hmm. never making a deal when he could and suggesting that they get a new leader, meaning Ukraine get a new leader. So do you have any reporting on whether Trump, you know, made up the deal in the first place, or whether he thought he had a deal and one side or the other backed out?
15: I mean, he had a deal on the diesel with Russia, but he I think just announced the ceasefire to I am speculating here, but to cover for the fact that he just gave Putin a win without having to get anything from Putin in return, which, you know. The president sells himself as a master deal maker, but it's not exactly difficult to make a deal where you just give one side everything it wants and give the other side nothing. That's just called a gift. We can all do that.
1: So on that gift, go ahead, Julie, you can finish the thought.
15: No, I was going to say that the diesel deal is real up to a point, but I think that's done for domestic consumption ahead of the midterms. You know, this isn't exactly the first time that Trump has turned to shaking down Ukraine to try to help him win an election. This was, if you recall, the subject of his first impeachment when he told Zelensky to give him dirt on Joe Biden ahead of the 2020 election or risk losing American military aid. And now we're seeing that play out in real time without really any consequences, except Ukraine is in a far more dangerous and deadly and precarious situation where it needs the U.S. even more than it did then.
1: And I think he wasn't, correct me if I'm wrong, because you're much closer to this than I am, but I think he wasn't even demanding that Zelensky give him actual dirt on Joe Biden, of which there may have been none, but just to announce an investigation of Joe Biden to perform that so that the American people would think Joe Biden is suspected of doing something corrupt.
15: That's right.
1: So about bringing down fuel prices, how much Russian diesel is actually involved? And even if Trump did this for the midterms, is the deal significant enough to make a meaningful difference at the pump? Or in prices, because diesel isn't, you know, people filling up their cars. It's mostly trucks that are delivering all kinds of goods
15: tractors,
1: that become
15: yeah.
1: more expensive as a result. Yeah, and tractors on farms. Can it make a difference?
15: So the short answer is no. The longer answer is that the according to industry experts I've spoken to, the amount of diesel that was agreed to is basically what Russia is already exporting. So Russia isn't not selling to the global market at all. It just hasn't been selling to the West or the countries that have sanctioned it since 2022. The levels at which they've agreed that Russia supplied diesel under these lifted sanctions to the world are already at the level they're producing and exporting. So it's not really a material change. It's just that Russia will make more money off of them because it won't be under sanctions for those sales, and therefore it doesn't have to sell it at a discount anymore. Part of the reason that Russia can't make more diesel and significantly affect the diesel price is because of the Ukrainian airstrikes that have disabled about 45% of Ukrainian oil refineries. And Russia doesn't really have the capacity right now, unless there's a real ceasefire, and unless the White House lifts sanctions on, let's say, the equipment and the technical expertise that Russia would need to repair all these refineries. It's not really going to make a difference to the supply. I think with this, like with many things Trump, it's a show. It's about, a simulacrum of action of Trump showing that he's taking his base's concerns seriously and doing something about it, even if what he's doing isn't actually going to make a difference to the thing he's trying to fix. What it does make a difference to is the war in Ukraine, unfortunately.
1: I mentioned that Ukraine this week suddenly lost access to parts of Starshield, the military side of SpaceX's satellite communication system, the Elon Musk system, which in this case is funded by the Pentagon. Here's another exchange between Zelensky and NPR's Joanna Kakissis relevant to that.
14: And we had 5 ballistic missiles. The direction was Kyiv region.
3: Yeah.
14: Yes. They targeted mostly railway. And we didn't get the information.
3: You did not get the information?
14: No, we didn't get the information about ballistic missile. This is really our weak place.
13: He said his military was told it was a technical glitch. I asked him if it was the U.S. that was withholding intel, and he did not want to elaborate, saying it was a sensitive matter. But he also said Ukraine has diversified its foreign intelligence sources after early 2025, when the Trump administration had paused sharing information with Kyiv.
14: We get from the United States very necessary information, but not only from the United States.
1: And actually, Julia, fact-check me on this. Was that relevant to the Starshield issue or a different kind of intelligence sharing?
15: I think both.
1: So
15: I mean,
1: give us
15: Trump
1: some,
15: and, yeah.
1: Go ahead. Give us some context there.
15: So Trump and Jared Kushner and Steve Witkoff have threatened that that they would cut off, that the U.S. would cut off vital intelligence sharing to Ukraine if it didn't comply with Trump's demand that there be that they stop hitting Russian oil refineries. It seems like there was some hesitation on Ukraine's part, and so the intelligence sharing on incoming, because they need intelligence from us, not just for targeting what they're going to hit, but also defensively, incoming cruise missiles, et cetera, from Russia. And so it seems like that was suspended briefly. And then it seems like the Pentagon, according to Elon Musk, the Pentagon was throttling Starshield, basically to cow Ukraine into complying.
1: We have a call on this. Let's hear from Ken in Stamford. You're on WNYC with Julia Yaffe from PUC. Hi, Ken.
17: Mm-hmm. Hi, good morning. This morning on the BBC at 9 a.m. on NPR, they put on a man who is involved. He may be in charge, but he's involved. He's a Ukrainian involved in using drones against Russia. And he started out by saying the Trump administration is very stupid. Then he went on to explain there is Starlink, which is commercial internet. There is Starshield, which is the military version, which is more durable. Mm-hmm. In Russia, there are sanctions that limit Starshield to a slow speed. In spite of that, when the Ukrainians go, they can overcome that slow speed, and they are still attacking the refineries. Someone in the Trump administration, maybe through Musk, decided that if they limit the speed of Starshield within Ukraine, they will hamper their ability to attack Russian refineries. And this person said, that is very stupid, because we've been attacking them in Russia where the speed is the same. It's really slow. However, he did say that the speed of Starshield today was renewed back to the same speed, perhaps because they realized it's ineffective at stopping the attacks on Russian refineries.
1: Julia, go ahead.
15: Well, it's also that that makes sense. That's correct. But the issue was also that it was affecting throttling the speeds at which these drones that use Starshield for navigation, for targeting, it was hampering operations not in Russia, but on the front lines of Ukraine, and operations had to be called off, and military personnel were put at risk because of this. So it wasn't just about not attacking refineries in Russia. It was also about hampering Ukraine's operations inside Ukraine, defending territory that is Ukrainian. It just seemed like a way to cow Ukraine once again into submission, because Donald Trump wants diesel prices to come down so that he doesn't lose the midterm elections. I mean, let's just zoom out a little bit. Diesel prices are historically high, and part of the reason is because Ukraine has taken almost half of Russian oil refining capacity offline with its summer of airstrikes on them. But going into the summer, diesel prices were already 30% higher, and that's not because of Ukraine. Ukraine hadn't been targeting these refineries at scale yet. It was because of Trump's war in Iran. But we know that Trump does not take responsibility for his mistakes. He cannot accept blame. And so he has to shift the blame elsewhere. And Ukraine is, you know, very heavily dependent on the U.S. and on his whims. And this is the outcome.
1: Would you talk a little bit about how things are in Kyiv and elsewhere in Ukraine right now? I think we talk in this country, in the press, about these deals that are on the table or not on the table, or they're made up, whatever. But the impact, as Russia continues to launch its attacks on energy facilities and other things in Ukraine, are just so massive to the population. Could you give us a sense a little bit of the latest with that?
15: So with the caveat that I have not been to Kyiv to witness this specifically, but from what I have seen and what I've heard and what people have told me, is that the airstrikes have gotten a lot worse. In part, that's because Ukraine is out of Patriot interceptors, because the U.S. burned up a lot of its stock in the Middle East, having gone to war against Iran. So we have not been providing them with these Patriot interceptors, which were very effective in protecting Ukrainian cities, and specifically Kyiv, from attacks by not just these swarms of Iranian-made Shahed drones, but from cruise missiles like Kinjal and others that come in really fast and are incredibly destructive. So if before this there was some sense of normalcy in Kyiv, people were able to work during the day, and this airstrikes came at night, now they happen round the clock. It is really affecting the Ukrainian economy, because, for example, let's say you're a shop or a cafe and you have to close several times throughout the day because there's an air raid alert and you're told to go into a shelter. You have to close, you know, three or four or five times during your operating hours. That's pretty debilitating. Moreover, Russia has been very clearly continuing to target civilian infrastructure, the energy grid. There's a fear that it's going to target the sanitation, the water plants ahead of this coming winter. And Ukrainians I've spoken to say that, you know, if last year the winter was brutal with, you know, sub-zero temperatures and heat and electricity cut off to these high rises in the cities with people with small children and babies, or the immobile and elderly stuck, you know, on the 15th or 20th floor with no heat or electricity to run the elevator. They worry that, you know, if Russia were to hit the sanitation and water plans, it would just make these cities completely unlivable and would cause outbreaks of disease. I think that's the concern going into this winter, is that the Ukrainian cities are defenseless without these Patriot interceptors, that we no longer provide them because we've run so dangerously low ourselves, thanks to the war in Iran, and because Putin clearly feels emboldened by Trump's obvious sympathy toward him, and shows no sign of wanting to make a compromise. For example, so we know that last week Donald Trump spoke to Putin on the phone for quite a while, and Yuri Ushakov, Putin's foreign policy advisor, really twisted the knife in public and said, you know, Trump didn't want to hang up the phone. You know, they had such a great conversation that it was basically, no, you hang up, no, you hang up, which is, I think, quite a thumb in the eye for those who understand what they're hearing of the U.S. And afterward, Trump announces this diesel deal with such fanfare, starts leaning on Ukraine and says that, and starts parroting the Russian talking point that Ukraine needs to have elections and Zelensky needs to go. So think about what it would look like to have elections when your cities are under round-the-clock bombardment. How do you line up at a polling place without the risk that everyone in line, without risking that everyone in line gets killed by shrapnel from a drone or a cruise missile? How do you, you know, when half of your country has, your population has been displaced and a huge chunk lives outside the country, how are you going to hold elections and count their, where are these people going to vote? How are you going to count the votes of Ukrainians who live abroad as refugees versus those who have stayed? And Putin has even said that he will not do a ceasefire for the election. He said maybe just for the few hours that people are actively voting, but nothing larger than that. So Putin shows no sign of bending. And the more, because he can see that Trump is happy to accommodate, because Putin has very accurately sized up Trump as, let me explain to you how, you know, Putin sees Americans. And I think he sees Trump as the kind of American. He sees Americans as soulless, as very craven, materialistic, mercantile people. Unlike Russians, in his view, we don't have any real values. We don't really hold anything dear other than money. We're obsessed with money, with material comfort, and that's always our Achilles heel. So if he offers us money, we will agree to whatever. We don't care. We will sell out our grandmother for the sake of some money. And that's how he has always seen Americans and Westerners. And along comes Trump and says, yes, hi, I'm open for business. My family, my associates, we're all open for business. We just want to do business deals. And so he has made it very easy for Putin to say, you know what, why are we arguing over Ukraine? It's so small. It's so unimportant. You don't like them. I don't like them. Let's just move Ukraine aside and get back to the business of making money. And that is music to the ears of the Trumps, the Kushners, the Witkoffs. And Putin sees he has an in. He sees he has him on the hook. So why give up anything when these guys are going to continue giving you what you want without you having to give up absolutely anything?
1: So disturbing, but such clear-eyed reporting and analysis from Julia Yaffe, founding partner and Washington correspondent of PAC, and author of Motherland, A History of Modern Russia, From Revolution to Autocracy. Julia, thank you very much.
15: Thank you, Brian.
1: And I want to remind you all one more time, especially those of you interested in global affairs like we were just talking about, with Julia Yaffe, that I will be doing a special live stream video interview tonight in the WNYC series Democracy Dialogues. This will be very U.S. focused and very globally focused. 7 o'clock tonight at WNYC.org, as I'll be having the great honor of interviewing the 2021 Nobel Peace Prize winner, Maria Ressa, who has a new book whose title is self-explanatory, The Fight Back, A Citizen's Guide to Standing Up to Dictators. So Vladimir Putin's name certainly may well get mentioned. Others who you may think are authoritarians and are closer to home may well get mentioned. So if you're interested, spread the word and watch this special live streaming video interview. WNYC's Democracy Dialogue series welcomes Nobel Peace Prize winner Maria Ressa, who wrote The Fight Back, A Citizen's Guide to Standing Up to Dictators. She was the first journalist to win the Nobel Peace Prize since the 1930s. 7 o'clock tonight, video interview on our website, WNYC.org.
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1: Here's a great story that you're going to hear about on All of It coming up at noon. 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
22: 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Mm-hmm.

0: Meyer on WNYC. For our last few minutes today, we're going to offer you the opportunity to go behind the scenes at different places of interest all over New York City. It's the 25th annual Open House New York. The festival is this weekend. They have 300 sites to visit from tomorrow through Sunday. And so to tell you about how it works and what's still on offer, we are joined by Kristen LaBuz, the Executive Director of Open House New York. Kristen, thanks so much for joining us. Such a great thing. Welcome to WNYC today.
1: Thanks, Brian. 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
0: 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And Kristen, I see we're a little late for the ticketed events. They're all sold out, but there are still plenty of places to visit. 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
1: Absolutely. This Friday, Saturday, and Sunday, we have 150 drop-in destinations that curious New Yorkers can visit. 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A few highlights I'd love to tout. We are opening up the Paradise Performing Arts Center on the Grand Concourse in the Bronx. This is the second largest theater in the city behind Radio City Music Hall. It is ornate, designed in the Italian Baroque style, a real showstopper. We're also inviting New Yorkers to get out on the water. We're giving you opportunities to paddle on the Gowanus Canal, the Bronx River, the Harlem River. We can take folks stargazing in Elmhurst, Queens. We are opening up private rooftop gardens in Rockefeller Center, and in tons of other places of interest across the city.
0: I see, as I was looking through the offerings, that all the sanitation department and MTA tours are sold out. Even a chance to see mock-ups of new sidewalk sheds is sold out. Is that an indication that New Yorkers love their infrastructure?
1: New Yorkers are infrastructure are nerds, totally. New Yorkers love two things. I've been doing this for 9 years. Everybody loves a rooftop and a penthouse view, and they also love the guts of the city. And we are so proud to partner with city agencies and our infrastructure workers to

0: weekend?
1: Absolutely. Our hope is to be an inspiration. And many of the sites that we open are open year round. So check out our website and take a look at what's on offer in the city.
0: Listener writes, I go every year to the West Beth tours in the Far West Village. No tickets required. Almost always room. At worst, you wait 15 minutes or so. Largest artist housing in the U.S. Fascinating. What about West Beth is open to the public?
1: So they have galleries that will be open to the public, and also seeing the complex in and of itself is an architectural treat. This is dedicated housing just for artists in the West Village.
0: That is cool. Will you be, well, has the festival changed over the years?
1: Yeah, this is our 25th anniversary of our founding. We were founded by architect Scott Lauer in the wake of 9/11. And the first year, the festival was relatively modest. It was 80 sites. It was 300 volunteers. It has grown over the years, from focusing really strictly on architecture to a much broader look at the city, encompassing small businesses, manufacturing spaces, infrastructure sites. And as you noted, this year, we are opening up more than 300 buildings made possible by 1,200 volunteers.
0: That is so cool. Talk more about the origin story. You mentioned it started right after 9/11.
1: It started right after 9/11. It was inspired by Open House London, which was the first city in the world to really produce a festival like this. Our founder, Scott Lauer, experienced the festival in London, came back to New York in August of 2001 and said, let's make this happen. We all know what happened, 9/11. And as the city was reeling and in recovery from that, this grassroots group of architects really held strong to this notion that access is important and there's real value in sharing the experience of the city as a way to connect us civically and culturally. And I'm really proud to say that over the last 25 years, Open House New York has really traced the rebuilding of the World Trade Center, and we've offered a number of design and architecture and engineering tours in partnership with Silverstein Properties and the Port Authority.
0: Give me an example of an architecture tour. What kinds of things might you point out where?
1: Sure. So this year we're opening up the Shirley Chisholm Recreation Center. This is a city-owned project. We're doing it in partnership with DDC. And the architecture firm Studio Gang will be on site to point out different design features, how they worked with the community to build out and program the space, and what it really takes to get a project of this scale off the ground.
0: I see you're having a launch party later this evening. It says launch party at Woolworth. Is there still a Woolworth?
1: There is still a Woolworth building at 233 Broadway.
0: And that's at the Civic Center in Manhattan. I don't know if that's open to the public, but what are you going to be doing there?
1: It is a ticketed fundraiser, and we are sold out for that. But it's a celebration of the folks who make Open House New York Weekend possible. And in true Open House New York style, one of the things we'll feature at the party is a demonstration from a stone carver named Chris Pelletieri, who actually created the graphic identity for this year's festival.
0: And one more for the infrastructure nerds out there. I see one of your Sunday events is a port infrastructure boat tour Sunday at 3:20 until 6 p.m. Maybe that's sold out too, but just give us an example of what people would see on a port infrastructure boat tour.
1: Sure. This is a cult favorite at Open House New York. It is led by Beth Rooney, who is the port director of the Port Authority of New York and New Jersey. And we sail so deep into the waterways between New Jersey and Staten Island that in the past, the Coast Guard has called the boat captain and said, hey, you're approaching restricted waters. What are you doing out here? But we see the entire infrastructure operation, the cranes and the workforce and everything it takes to bring in goods and supplies into this city.
0: And there we will leave it, except to give people the website. If you want the full listing of available sites for Open House New York this weekend, just think of the initials of the organization, OHNY.org, OHNY.org, for this weekend's Open House New York. As we leave it with Kristen LaBuz, the executive director of Open House New York, good luck with this year's festival.

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4: The documentary Once Upon a Time in Harlem captures a salon at Duke Ellington's house that was attended by some of the greatest names from the Harlem Renaissance. Filmmaker William Greaves started the film in 1972. It's now been completed 50 years later by his son and granddaughter. It opens at the Film Forum tomorrow, and coming up next on All of It, William and Liani Greaves join us to talk about it. Pop art pioneer Roy Lichtenstein's work is instantly recognizable. His use of pixelated and bright colors, along with his cheeky humor, were rooted in the 1950s and 60s, but his art has a lot to say about modern life. An exhibit now on display at the Whitney connects those dots. The New York Times calls it the most momentous exhibition of the season. We'll speak with the curators of Roy Lichtenstein, like new. We'll get to all of it. I'm Allison Stewart, and I'll meet you on the other side of the news.
5: Live from NPR News, I'm Lakshmi Singh. Ukraine's resumed its attacks on Russia's oil refineries over President Trump's objections. President Volodymyr Zelensky tells the Financial Times he held off briefly, but no, not anymore. That is one sign of division between Zelensky and Trump. NPR's Greg Myrie reports that another involves a disruption to the satellite communication system on which Ukraine's war effort relies.
6: Ukraine's defense ministry is saying that this satellite network is back and working as normal. And by way of explanation, many people know the satellite communication system Starlink. This is part of Elon Musk's empire. But there's also a military version called Star Shield that he built for the U.S. government and military. The Pentagon shares this with Ukraine, which uses it to guide its drones. But yesterday, Ukraine discovered quite abruptly that the Star Shield system had suddenly been greatly restricted.
5: NPR's Greg Myrie. Earlier this month, President Trump blamed Ukraine's attacks on Russia's oil refineries for the record high diesel prices in the U.S. that have proven to be a midterm election year liability for Republicans. The president is back from a days-long midterm campaign blitz to Republican strongholds. NPR's Tamara Keith has more.
7: In September, Trump was speaking to a group of Republicans in competitive races when he pledged to spend the final 30 days before the midterms campaigning for them. Since then, he's only campaigned with a handful of them. Republican Party Chairman Joe Gruters.
8: Everything changes every week, but the most important thing that we're focused on is turnout and driving the base out. And there's no better person to do that in the country than President Donald J. Trump. He's an absolute machine.
7: Trump's travels have taken him to a lot of traditionally Republican states, a reflection of where he can help, but also of a shifting landscape where even red state Republicans need a boost. Tamara Keith, NPR News.
5: One dominant voter issue, data centers. Oregon has paused permitting for new ones. It joins two other states with similar data center moratoriums. Oregon Public Broadcasting's April Ehrlich has details.
9: Oregon's Democratic Governor Tina Kotek directed the state's environmental regulators to stop permitting new or expanding data centers until July. The directive comes amid an unusually tight race for governor between Kotek and a Republican candidate, State Senator Christine Drazen. Oregon hasn't elected a Republican governor since the 1980s. Each candidate has accused each other of not doing enough to regulate Oregon's growing data center market. Amazon is a big player here. Its executives quickly criticized Kotek's directive as abrupt, saying it will halt billions of dollars in planned investment. New York and Texas have similar permitting moratoriums. For NPR News, I'm April Ehrlich in Portland, Oregon.
5: From Washington, this is NPR News.
10: And it's here on WNYC in New York. I'm Tiffany Hansen. Good afternoon. 4 minutes after noon, we have 62 degrees. A Queens father is searching for answers after his five-year-old daughter died following an incident at her home yesterday evening. Police say the girl's mother called 911 from the Richmond Hill address just before 7 and told police that she had killed the child. When officers arrived, they found the girl unconscious and unresponsive. Kuldeep Singh is the child's father. He says he maintained a relationship with her even after he and her mother split up.
11: She just, like, sometime call me video. She start to playing, put the cartoon, like, something with me.
10: Singh said he never thought his ex posed any danger to their child. The officer of the chief medical examiner is working to determine the child's cause of death. And the storied Plaza Hotel is closing for renovations to its landmark protected facade. For nearly 120 years, the Plaza has been a famous New York landmark known for its architectural character and prime location at Fifth Avenue and Central Park South. The hotel's press office says the scope and complexity of the facade means construction will take at least 4 years, starting in January. The Plaza was famously where Truman Capote held his black and white ball and where the Beatles stayed during their first U.S. visit in the 1960s. Weather-wise, here this afternoon, more sunshine on the way, looking for a high right around where we are, potentially 64 yet this afternoon. Showers move in the early morning hours. Our overnight low, right around 56 degrees. Showers continue tomorrow morning as well. Right now, yes, 62 degrees and sunshine.
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13: This is All of It. I'm Allison Stewart, live from the WNYC studios in Soho. Thank you for spending your day with us. I'm grateful you are here. On today's show, I'll speak with the CEO of the nonprofit Little Free Library and learn how the group expanded access to books in our area. Plus, I'll speak with the curators behind the blockbuster new Roy Lichtenstein exhibit at the Whitney. That's the plan, so let's get this started with Once Upon a Time in Harlem. In August 1972, filmmaker William Greaves set out to capture a reunion of artists, poets, journalists, and educators whose work defined the Harlem Renaissance. Greaves died in 2014, and now his son has completed the film titled Once Upon a Time in Harlem. Shot at Duke Ellington's townhouse on St. Nicholas Ave, the rare footage shows luminaries in a spirited conversation about the cultural movement and moment. We see terrific interactions like photographer James Van Der Zee playing the piano for the first time in years. Journalist Jerry Major boasted about Alelia Walker's salon and artist Romare Bearden recounting how he saw aviator Hubert Fauntleroy Julian, also known as the Black Eagle, landing in the city. Slant Magazine calls Once Upon a Time in Harlem a living, breathing time capsule whose existence feels like a miracle. The film opens at Film Farm tomorrow on Friday, October 16th. It's also appearing at Film at Lincoln Center. Joining me now to discuss it is David Greaves. It's nice to meet you.
14: Nice to meet you. Thank you very much.
13: And also joining us is William Greaves' granddaughter, Liani Greaves, who's a producer on the film. It's nice to meet you, Liani.
15: Great to be here. Thank you so much.
13: So your father developed the concept for this, along with his wife and creative partner, Louise Greaves, and you were one of the original cameramen?
14: Yes.
13: What was your father's intention with filming this?
14: Oh, yeah. Well, his intention was to capture that era and to bring it to the future. He wanted the folks to know that these kind of people and that time existed. A lot of people just know the Harlem Renaissance as, quote, the Harlem Renaissance. They don't know the people who made that possible. And he wanted to show them that they would that they were a very special group and that it was important that people to know all about them.
13: Liani, when did you first learn of the existence of these recordings?
15: I'd say probably as a teenager. I think as a teenager, I'd heard, it was sort of like a lore in the family that there was this important footage that Grandpa had shot that was, you know, had all the, it was a fancy party that had happened at Duke Ellington's townhouse, like all of that. And then I kind of maybe saw, I remember seeing a bit of it, you know, a bit of the footage at that time, but that was my first introduction.
13: What struck you about the dialogue when you looked at all of that footage?
15: How rich it was, how rich it is, and their interactions with each other. They are, you know, many of them had not seen each other for 50 years.
13: Yeah.
15: So they were, you know, seeing old friends and friends and people that they may have agreed with or disagreed with. And that conflict in the room is really lively. And it's just fascinating just hearing them talk. Yeah.
13: David, your father asked librarian Jean Blackwell Houston at the Schomburg
14: yes.
13: to coordinate this cocktail
14: yes.
13: party. How often had these people seen each other in the 50 years?
14: Well, I don't know how often they've seen each other, but they certainly had spoken
13: mm-hmm.
14: Occasionally and with Regina and Andrews, the librarian who was there in the 20s
13: yeah.
14: and who helped at the party, acted as sort of the hostess, if you will, and, you know, moving the participants mm-hmm. around on in the discussion area. So, yeah, the librarians were a key to the Renaissance and the party.
13: I have to imagine, because you had, like, UB Blake was there. You also had Arna Bontom. How did the conversation flow at the party?
14: The conversations grew out of their natural creativity. You know,
13: mm-hmm.
14: as soon as they saw each other, said hello, and then old feelings came back, and they were able to discuss back and forth. Remember such and such and so and so. Remember so and so, and then they had their different positions that were taken in a civil way. You know, so they were just naturally creative and naturally collaborative and naturally interacting.
13: Liani, so many people, they were reminiscing, but as you said, they were debating. Was there one particular exchange that you watched, you thought, this stands the test of time?
15: That stands the test of time. I would say, well, certainly one that feels really relevant today is the one in which they're debating whether or not Aaron Douglas, is he an Afro-American artist, or is he, you know, a Negro artist, or shall we just call him, you know, Richard Bruce Nugent says he's an artist, period.
13: We actually have a clip of that.
15: Oh,
13: let's
15: wow.
13: listen and
15: wonderful.
13: We can talk about it on
14: oh,
13: the other
14: great.
13: Side.
15: Yeah. Okay.
16: And Langston, in the midst of all of that, wrote a piece. He summarized his reaction by saying that we young Negro artists who create now are going to not going to listen to one or the other. We're going to be ourselves and not going to try to please white people or black people, but we're just going to be us. And it struck a very responsive chord, I think, became sort of a slogan for the Harlem Renaissance.
17: What are you doing, Grand Brophy, calling him a Negro artist?
18: I'm calling him an artist period. And if you want, if it boosts your ego to say Negro, fine. If it boosts it to say Black, fine. But before anything, he is an artist.
19: Negro boosts no egos. Negro is a debasing, degrading term.
18: That is your opinion.
19: And Aaron Douglas is an Afro-American artist.
20: No.
19: Couldn't be anything other than that.
13: You just mouth, oh my goodness.
15: It's so great.
14: Yes.
13: What were the conversations they were having, David or Liana, about whether to call yourself Negro, Black, Afro-American, African-American?
14: Mm-hmm. The conversation is what you hear in the movie.
13: Yeah.
14: No, there is not an extended outtake, if you will, about that. about that. No, everything that they said regarding that is there because it was such an important interchange, you know.
15: But what's so fascinating is they were having that conversation probably in the 20s, right? Obviously in the 20s with those written materials that were going back and forth. And they were having it again in the 70s. Mm-hmm. And then we're having that same conversation right now.
7: Yeah.
15: You know, what do we call ourselves? Mm-hmm. You know, I am of the school of the artist period. I like that personally, but this is a debate. So I think that's what's one of the more fascinating things about the film is that there's so much that they're discussing that we're kind of still having these, we're still curious about and having those conversations today.
13: Shot in August of 1972, a film by the late filmmaker William Greaves captures a reunion of the Harlem Renaissance at Duke Ellington's townhouse on St. Nicholas Avenue. It's called Once Upon a Time in Harlem. It opens tomorrow at Film Forum and at Lincoln Center. I'm joined by William's son, director David Greaves, and his granddaughter, producer Liani Greaves. Towards the beginning of the film, writer and journalist George Schuyler says, "I don't know if it was a renaissance, but it was an awakening." Mm. And that really struck me.
7: Yes.
13: What do you think he meant by awakening, Liani?
15: I think I love that about him. And I think he's saying that, you know, people were, there's this other comment that says people were in the now, you know, we were in the now, you know, and they were for the first time. This is probably the first and second generation in which people are not slaves. And so there was a sense of freedom. You know, there was freedom. There was artistic freedom. So they were being as creative as they could possibly be in the moment, you know, and I think that's the awakening. They were very present to their own creativity and to each other, to their communities.
13: David, how much footage was shot that day?
14: 60,000 feet in total. That includes the interviews, which were on a separate day, but at the same place, and then some archival footage as well.
13: Wow, so you had to go through a lot of material.
14: Yes, absolutely. It was a matter of people say, well, how do you choose the things that go in? And my father had always said, if it affects you viscerally, to go with it, you know?
13: Oh.
14: And that's how the selections were made, the things that really resonated, yes.
13: They spoke a lot about people who were no longer there in 1972, Augusta Savage, the artist, and County Cullen, the poet and novelist. This is a little bit of an out there question, but who would you have liked to have seen in the room? Who could be in the room? Who passed away?
15: I would say Zora Neale Hurston would have been a wonderful person to have in that room because she would have definitely brought even more drama, I think. it would have been very interesting to have her in the room. So that would be my first choice.
14: I'll go with that also.
15: Yeah.
13: How did the conversation, what did it reveal about art and politics and racial justice, how they thought about those things? What do you think, Liani?
15: Mm-hmm. What did it reveal about those things? I think, I know that they were very, one thing is that they were very passionate about the racial justice and politics of the time. I think what was interesting about that period was that, you know, there were all these lynchings and there were things that were going, you know, lynchings and races, all of it was happening at that time. And they were still creating art, but they were also driving, they recognized the importance of using their art to kind of express themselves, to help express their own identities. Mm-hmm. They were very kind of political minded about the world. With William Patterson, yes. I mean, what would you say?
14: The backstory on some of the participants is really amazing. On this, William Patterson was a really defender of the Sacco Vanzetti in Sacco Vanzetti trials. And he also accused the U.S. of genocide. Along with his wife, Louise Patterson, who was also at the party. No, these were dynamic people on the international stage as well as here in America.
13: It was interesting because for many of these people, they were one generation away from slavery. Mm-hmm. They were born in the 1890s.
14: Yeah, sure.
13: How did this shape their perspective on black life?
14: Well, you know, interesting about that, that when U.B. Blake says both of his parents are born in slavery, and then Lee Whipper says, well, his mother was a doctor, his father was a lawyer. So yeah, mm-hmm. you have that. It sort of shows that it's not a monolith. It wasn't a monolith in what they did and what they mm-hmm. spoke about.
13: Yeah.
14: So they lived in a complicated time, but in one in which that allowed them to create out of it. Mm-hmm. As my uncle says, you get the right kind of pressure and the right rock, you get a diamond. You know. Mm-hmm. So they were these diamonds. Of that time, and that's what my father wanted to bring forward.
13: At a time when teaching and preserving black history is being contested in certain parts yes. of this country, mm-hmm. why does it matter, Liani, for people to hear these stories directly?
15: Yeah, because of that. I mean, because these are first-party sources that are revealing history. It has so much to teach us. We feel that just showing up even in the theater, you know, when mm-hmm. folks show up in the theater, that it is an act of resistance and it's an act of activism to be present, to say this is not something that we are willing to have ignored or suppressed or changed. This is right from the people that lived it. This is their experience. And it just has so much to offer. We've often talked about this as a feeling of service to the nation, to mm-hmm. be able to share this footage with the nation. It's vitally important.
13: We got a great text here that says, so, so wonderful mm-hmm. this was unearthed.
14: Mm-hmm. Yes, thank
15: yes.
14: you.
13: What conversations did you have with your father, and how do we see him in the film? Even though we don't see him, but mm-hmm. how do we see him as a filmmaker?
15: Yes.
14: Yes. Well, hopefully you see that he was a very inventive filmmaker, that he looked at film as a means of raising consciousness. Mm-hmm. And that was a theme throughout his filmmaking career. It's how do you raise consciousness? And he felt that this film would show people the divinity inside, natural divinity inside of folks, and that divinity is expressed to create creativity. So he said, if I bring all these creative people together, you really get a shot at seeing divinity compressed. And then when you see it compressed, then you get that, as Richard B. Moore says, when they converge, you get that glow of light and learning. Mm. And Dad wanted to folks to see that. And to recognize it and to be impacted by mm-hmm. it.
15: And the film opens with the some of my grandfather's writing, in which he says, for example, one of the pieces of writing is something like, a man's social history is his essence, and it's from this that he draws his inspiration
14: and will.
15: Mm-hmm. And the film also closes with a poem of my grandfather's. And you see him in the film very much. Mm-hmm. You see him in the film sort of directing the action and mm-hmm. that kind of thing. So,
14: yes, yes.
15: Yeah.
13: We are talking about the film Once Upon a Time in Harlem. It opens tomorrow at Film Forum and at Lincoln Center. I'm joined by director David Greaves and his granddaughter, producer Liani Greaves. You were working that day, David.
14: Yes.
13: But what was it like returning to the footage? Oh, so many years later.
14: Sure. Returning to it was a lot of fun, actually. You get a chance to, because I had worked on it originally with my father in the editing room. So now to return to it and to look at all of it again, and it does, it's exciting, and it is at first intimidating, but... You know, when you go through it and get into it, you can get lost. Not lost, but you get into the mm-hmm. action of it, and it really then it sort of you slide glide along with it and looking for those moments. So it was a pleasure, a great journey.
13: Liani, what do you get from
4: hearing from these people that you wouldn't necessarily get from a history book.
15: Ah, the aliveness of it, you know, mm-hmm. that kind of, you know, that feeling that you recognize yourself in them,
4: mm-hmm.
15: you know, you recognize your family members in them. It brings up memories for people. It brings up, you know, I was talking to folks last night about, you know, to read it is one thing, you know, but to actually hear them moving, and you have the sense that the aliveness of it,
4: mm-hmm.
15: And that connection. And I think the offering that they have, what they have to share with people, their message that you have to share with, when you're hearing it and you're seeing them moving and on film, it's different than just reading it in a book. Yeah.
4: It sounds like it would be like an amazing film. We put money towards it, but it took a while. I mean, in 2010, it took a while to get funding for this film. Why did it take so long, David?
14: Well, they had continued shooting over the decades, actually, in the 80s, 90s, even in the early 2000s.
4: Mm-hmm.
14: So, to include perhaps more contemporary footage to show the flow of the Renaissance impact through time. So, after my father had passed, and then his wife, my stepmother Louise, had was really the one who secured the footage to mm-hmm. secured the funding to have the footage restored. And then when she had passed, it sort of fell to us to make this movie. So so that's what mm-hmm. Happened. Just
15: that's why it took so long.
14: That's why it took so long.
15: But it was the kind of film, you know. My grandfather, as my dad said, he returned to the film in the '80s, the '90s, and the 2000s. He had always considered this to be the most important footage that he'd ever shot, and mm-hmm. he'd made 79 films. He'd, you know, worked on over 200 films, and this was his, you know, and he was constantly working also. Mm-hmm. He was constantly creating during this time. But this was one that he just couldn't get a handle on. And it's interesting. I think we both say that he probably needed to pass away so that we could insert him into the film in a different and fresh way. Mm-hmm. Yeah.
4: What parallels do you see between the folks who are talking about the Harlem Renaissance and what's happening today?
15: Mm. I mean, you know, what's wonderful about the film is that we're seeing, discovering, I think what people are recognizing about the Harlem Renaissance, and as they're watching the film, is that, oh, this is happening right now. Mm-hmm. This is happening right now. We're doing this and we're learning a lot. I think people are it's revealing to people, you know, how we can be, reminding folks of how civil we can be with each other, what we're capable of creating when we are together in community. And so I think people are starting to recognize that they're not looking for, and they're not looking for, you know, what's going to happen, you know, 10 years. When is the next movement going to happen? This is now. We are in it.
4: Mm-hmm.
15: And so the reactions have felt like that. People are telling me, oh, I'm going to go and work up at the Schomburg. I talked to a filmmaker mm-hmm. recently, like, this is going to be my new place of, you know, I'm going to go there and work. Or people saying, you know, just today, someone said that you're going to start have a dinner party.
4: Right.
15: You know.
4: Ta-Nehisi Coates will be with Jackie Woodson.
15: Yeah.
4: You know, that kind of thing.
15: Absolutely. Be together. And not necessarily with people that you agree with all the time. Right.
4: The name of the film is Once Upon a Time in Harlem. It opens tomorrow at Film Forum and at Film at Lincoln Center. My guests have been the filmmakers David Greaves and Leoni Greaves. Thank you so much for joining us.
14: Thank you
15: so much for having us.
14: Thank you very much.
15: Yeah.
4: There are hundreds of little free libraries around New York City, places where people can take books for free and leave books for their neighbors. You've seen them around, and coming up, you'll learn how they are expanding in our area and how you can participate. Little Free Library CEO Daniel Gumnet joins us in studio. That's next after a quick break. This is All of It.
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0: This is All of It on WNYC. I'm Allison Stewart. New York City's three main public libraries have more than 200 branches across the five boroughs. But there is another library system that has more locations, little free libraries. You've seen them, small containers full of a few books. The book sharing boxes have about 440 little free libraries in New York City. They're run by a nonprofit, and joining me now to talk about Little Free Libraries is the organization's CEO, Daniel Gumnett. Hey, Daniel.
1: Hey, what a joy to be with you today. Thank you.
0: I'm so glad to talk to you. How did the Little Free Library organization get started?
1: It started back in 2009 in Wisconsin when our founder built a little box to honor his mother, who was an avid reader. And he started taking it around, and it just really, the idea of sharing caught on. It was sort of like the beginning of the whole sharing economy. And in 2009, there was one, and now there's more than 230,000 of them worldwide.
0: Oh, that's extraordinary. How do you choose where the little free libraries go?
1: Well, we only choose where some of them go. Most little free libraries are born because people buy them or build them and place them wherever they want. We are really concerned about putting little free libraries in book deserts. That's why I'm here in New York. And in that case, we choose where to place little free libraries based on mapping of book deserts and high area poverty areas and proximity to libraries and things like that.
0: What do you mean when you said a book desert?
1: A book desert is an area where there are very few libraries, very little access to books, and they could be urban or rural. A book desert could exist, let's say, in Staten Island, in the north part of Staten Island, where there aren't a lot of libraries or access to books. But it could also be an Indian reservation in Arizona that could be 40, 50, 100 miles away from anything.
0: What makes a good little free library location?
1: I think what makes a good little free library location is proximity to people who want to look at the books and take a book and share a book. I think what also makes a really great location is the steward. The steward is the background of everything. Stewards are our volunteers who put up the little free library, who take care of the boxes to make sure that they're stocked. And so I think having an engaged steward, whether it's an individual person or in some cases it's a park service or the library or a school, makes a really big difference.
0: Now, you told us you're in New York because you were, quote, hell-bent on going to Staten Island.
1: Oh, we can say the word hell?
0: We can say hell.
1: Okay, yes. I have fallen in love with Staten Island. We have a my incoming board chair, Heather Butts, who runs Health for Youth, is there. And I've been to Staten Island three times in less than 6 months. And that probably means I've been to Staten Island more time than 99% of all people who live in Manhattan have been to Staten Island.
0: And why did you choose Staten Island?
1: Well, mostly because Heather's there, but I also think it's the kind of community that really wants and needs Little Free Libraries.
0: I'm talking to Daniel Gumnett, CEO of Little Free Library. It is the nonprofit that runs these little bookshelves, book sharing experiences. Okay, let's say somebody wants a little free library. What are the steps they should go through to get one?
1: Well, you can get a little free library in lots of different ways. We are essentially an e-commerce social enterprise, meaning we sell millions of little free libraries. Well, not actually millions, but many, many, many little free libraries to people. And some of that excess money from those sales lets us place little free libraries in the book desert. So I really encourage people to go to littlefreelibrary.org and choose a little free library, order it, and place it. You can buy little free libraries other places online, but I can't vouch for their durability, but I can vouch for ours. And lots of people build their own little free libraries. So if you're in Arizona, you might build one out of Adobe. If you live someplace and you live in a Craftsman neighborhood, you might build one that looks like the Craftsman house in your neighborhood.
0: Yeah, they're pretty great. There's ones that are good for dogs.
1: Oh, yes.
0: Yeah, you know, all kinds of different. Do you have a favorite little free library?
1: I do. I particularly love one. There's one that's been built out of a giant cottonwood tree, and they carved it out and put a roof on it. And you can actually walk into this library. The tree was so big. And I just love the way it feels and the way it looks. And they've lit, used lighting in a creative way. That's a really great library.
0: What kind of feedback do you get from listeners, users of the Little Free Libraries?
1: I feel really blessed to have this job because everywhere I go, I say, hey, I'm the CEO of Little Free Library. And people go, oh, I love Little Free Libraries. I think what Little Free Libraries really do is connect people to each other, make neighborhoods friendlier, and just really our sense of joy, wonderment, and whimsy. When I first got hired, I really thought it was all about literacy and access to books. And I was right. It is. But it really is about the hunger that people have to connect with other people, to get to know their neighbors, to have civil dialogue. That's what Little Free Library is really all about.
0: As I said, there are over 440 Little Free Library locations in New York City. And your website says there are over 200,000 registered Little Free Libraries in 128 countries across all seven continents, including Antarctica. What have you noticed are similar about Little Free Libraries? And what are differences?
1: That's a great question. I think some of the differences is where they're placed and how they're placed. You know, in San Diego, there's about 400 Little Free Libraries, and the library system put in about 100 of them. So they feel a little bit different than the library that somebody puts in their front yard and decorates for Halloween and might put the dog bowl out for the treats and the leash. So I think it kind of depends on the nature of the steward and what they do with the library.
0: Where do people get the books from?
1: That's a great question. In neighborhoods where there are, that's like, say, a more affluent neighborhood, there tend to be a lot of books in the ecosystem. People have, their kids have gotten big. They've aged out of their kids' books. They've read a lot of books. And they also have access to libraries moving books out and thrift books. So in those ecosystems, Little Free Libraries tend to be very self-perpetuating. There's lots and lots of books just endemic everywhere. But on an Indian reservation, as I said, 80 miles from the nearest town, or in a book desert like in the north of Staten Island, there may not be so many books. So we work really hard to have a pipeline of books. We have relationships with publishers. We have Little Free Library team volunteers called Team LFL. They work to stock Little Free Libraries with books. So there's lots of different ways the books get into libraries.
0: I got a text from a listener that says, how does a new Little Free Library owner get the word out / increase numbers of visitors to their new library?
1: I love that question. We have an app which has all of the registered Little Free Libraries marked, and that is a great way for people to find your library. And then you can also flag it saying, I need books, or I share banned books, or I have canned goods to give away. Because one of the things that really struck me during the pandemic and other things is how people use Little Free Libraries to meet the needs of their community. So if this person really wants to have lots of people come to their Little Free Library, understand the need of their community and meet that need.
0: This is a question I had. Someone else just texted it in. How do you police them?
1: We don't. And we can't. I mean, as you know, you said 200,000. As of last week, it's now 230,000, which I'm happy to say. There's no way for us to do it. We have to rely on the stewards to police their own Little Free Libraries. And yes, there are occasional incidents where people put hate mail, you know, hate books and things in there. That's the way the world goes. And frequently then the stewards just remove the, you know, because we have a very firm policy about not distributing hate materials.
0: What are you reading right now?
1: Oh, well, I'm going back and rereading a bunch of Gabriel Garcia Marquez from my childhood. I just absolutely love it. I'm also reading Dune in Spanish, which is a trip.
0: Oh,
1: I mean, it's like taking twice. Dune is long, but in English, in Spanish, it takes twice as long because it's twice as big. And I'm also reading a book called Teeth by Mary Oliver that talks about the disparities in oral health and how it really has an impact on kids' education. And it's really, I think it's an amazing book that everybody who cares about kids' education and social justice should read.
0: So you're a user, not just a CEO. Yeah. This says, I found some of my favorite books in Little Free Libraries. It's like finding a golden ticket.
1: That's right. That sense of discovery and delight is really important. And I believe while I don't have any like neuroscience data to back this up, that when kids find a book that represents them or delights them, they're way more interested in reading it. And that act of seeking it out and finding something special and being surprised and that wonder, I think makes a really big difference. Big impact on kids' engagement with reading.
0: So let's say a public radio host about a show about culture who likes books wants to start a little free library. How would I go about it? I mean, one would go about it.
1: I would encourage you to go to littlefreelibrary.org and order one of ours. But, you know, for you, my friend, I think I can help you out somehow.
0: I've been speaking with the CEO of Little Free Libraries, Daniel Gumnet. Thank you so much for joining us.
1: Thank you. What a joy. Bye-bye.
0: Roy Lichtenstein's paintings transformed the art world in the 1960s and pioneered the pop genre. Now, the first major New York retrospective of his work in three decades is on view at the Whitney. Coming up, the show's curators join us. That's next. This is All of It.
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0: This is All of It on WNYC. I'm Allison Stewart. When you walk off the elevator to see the new Roy Lichtenstein show at the Whitney, you're immediately hit with the bright colors, bold lines, and cheeky humor that define Lichtenstein's work. Lichtenstein was born and raised in New York. He went on to become a defining artist of pop, a genre that repurposed images, comics, and advertisements that were flooding American life in the 50s and 60s. The show is called Roy Lichtenstein, Like New. We'll explain that title in a moment. It's on view now at the Whitney. It's the first retrospective of his work in New York in over 30 years. My guests now are Whitney curator Meg Only. Hi, Meg.
1: Hi, Allison.
0: And artist Alex DeCorte, who served as co-curator of the show and provided some pieces for the exhibit. Welcome, Alex.
2: Hi, Allison. Thank you for having us.
0: And if you want to follow along, you should join us on Instagram and the stories. There are some pictures I took of the exhibit. They don't do it justice, but you'll have something to refer to. All right, Meg, let's tackle the title, Like New. Why?
1: Well, it's a great question. It took Alex and I quite a long time to find this title. I think it really came up towards the end of us making this exhibition. Like New is actually a work from Roy Lichtenstein. It's both a drawing that you'll see in the show. He also later on made a painting of it. But it is a drawing of a window screen that is being mended. It's unlike most of his work, but Alex and I were really interested in the title as, you know, really a prompt for ourselves. We were here to look at Lichtenstein in a brand new way, and we wanted to turn that back onto audiences. How do you look at an artist that you can recognize immediately, but maybe at the same time you're not quite familiar with the conceptual underpinnings of his own practice?
0: Alex, you're an artist and you're the co-curator of this show. What surprised you about being a curator?
2: Oh my God, that's a great question. Just so much work, so much invisible labor that goes into making any show, and the countless hours and people that labor and care over making something look easy for the public. You know, it's a kind of beautiful and can sometimes be a thankless job, but I learned so much, and there are just so many people that have participated in this show's journey, and that happens all of the time. And you know, Meg and I share in this thanks for the people that are part of it.
0: Alex, how did your relationship with Roy's work change over the course of this curation?
2: You know, when David Breslin originally approached me about Roy Lichtenstein and asked me, you know, what do you think of Roy Lichtenstein, I remember very vividly in March 2020 saying I don't think about him. And that troubled me, of course, because I recognize he is so important. He's an important artist and maker, and his work is everywhere. But I didn't quite understand how slow the work is and actually how thoughtful the work is until I spent time reading Roy's interviews, listening to him speak, and understanding that Roy, in the moment he was making the work, spoke about the work so thoughtfully, and it was so conceptual and so much about its making and not necessarily about the image of itself, which is the thing that is in the world the most. And so recognizing that difference between the two, that the work can be fast, but the reality of it and his thoughts around it can be quite slow.
0: Meg, how did your feeling about Roy Lichtenstein's work change?
1: Well, you know, Lichtenstein's one of those artists that many people say is the first artist they fall in love with. And as a child, of course, I love Lichtenstein's work. I, you know, had taken a pop art class in undergrad, but has not been my focus as a curator. And I think that's one of the things that Alex and I both really bring to this show is a set of fresh eyes. You know, I often call Lichtenstein now my boy Roy. I see him everywhere. It has been the joke in my family that, you know, Roy Lichtenstein is, you know, someone that's now part of my own life. I see constantly. And I think it's something that you can really get a sense of this, Allison, when you visited the show, is that Alex and I also are just quite in love and endeared to Lichtenstein. There is this palpable sense of like admiration and love that you get from spending, years with an artist practice, really looking from 1942 until he passes in 97. It's a really intimate process, and it really brings you close to a person that you'll never really have a chance to meet.
0: One piece that's included in the show is one of his first pieces, Look, Mickey, from 1961. It displays Mickey Mouse and Donald Duck. And of this piece, he said, the best way to make something new was, quote, by doing something completely unoriginal. Alex, what do you
1: Absolutely.
0: make of that remark?
2: You know, his making this painting kind of was born out of a time, a great deal of time he spent with Alan Kaprow, who was a Fluxus artist teaching at Rutgers in New Brunswick, New Jersey. And these artists, the Fluxus, were thinking about where images come from, why they're made, how they affect culture. And Roy looked to something that was in culture, in his kids' hands, in a children's book, and recognizing that all images, whenever we receive them at any given point in our life, will affect us and have power. And to look to those places too that are outside of the halls of a museum and say that art is everywhere and images operate. They have an ability to affect change. They have an ability to move and inspire and provoke thoughts and conversations around what it is and where culture is at the moment it's made. And I think he was very interested in that.
0: We're discussing a new exhibit about the artist Roy Lichtenstein. It's called Roy Lichtenstein, Like New. It's on view now at the Whitney. My guests are Whitney curator Meg Only and artist Alex DeCorte, who co-curated the show. One of the things I thought was interesting, Meg, I loved his books. I mean, the pictures are gorgeous, but then you see his sort of, they're sort of like his imaginary books, his books full of clippings from newspapers. Could you explain to people how those books were used?
1: Yeah, so one of the interesting things that have really prompted this show for us is a fantastic gift that's coming from the Liechtenstein Foundation, and that has formed the Liechtenstein Study Collection housed at the Whitney. We have over 400 objects in this collection, and Alex and I spent a lot of time looking through sketches, and in particular, what you're speaking to, Allison, are his composition books. Liechtenstein, for decades, kept newspaper clippings of, advertisements for washing machines and products and comic books and all of these things. It really gives you a sense of the visual culture he was living in from the 1960s through roughly the 1980s of these books. Alex and I really wanted to show what was Lichtenstein looking at. There's moments where you have a chance to see direct one-to-one relationships between the source material and the final painting that he made. For us, we also really want to show how much Lichtenstein transforms the images that he works with. Oftentimes people see these as one-to-one copies, when actually Lichtenstein himself is cataloging images, making collages, and totally creating brand new compositions from these images.
0: What's an example of that?
1: I would say one of the examples that you can see very clearly within the show in the composition books is the set of fruit within a crystal vase. That is a work from the Whitney's collection, and you actually have a chance to see the crystal vase that's being modeled within the composition book. You also have a chance to see other additional source imagery, such as Tony Abruzzo's Drowning Girl. That's in direct reference to Drowning Girl, which is on view, one of Lichtenstein's masterpieces.
0: Alex, there's a piece that's about his, it's called The Artist Studios, and it's called World of Art Within Art, as someone who maintains a studio. What do you see in that painting?
2: Well, you know, there's something beautiful about an artist studio where you amass bits of your life and then they are evidence of how you spend time. For Roy, you know, he's making all of the time and he's building a life sort of within these paintings that is both an image of who he is privately and what he shares publicly. And I think to look at the artist studio's paintings is to sort of peer into a kind of public-private space that he occupied, that artists occupy all the time.
0: Alex, you're part of a film that people will experience if they go to this show. Tell us a little bit about it.
2: So I made a new film called Drawing by Seeing, which is very much about one of Roy's, main inspirations and kind of champions of his work throughout his life, who was this man named Hoyt Sherman, who was his professor at Ohio State University. And when Meg and I began this project, we were both taken by Roy's love of Hoyt, that Roy, throughout his entire life, cited Hoyt as the person who taught him how to see, how to embody what he saw, that remembering how you see is part of a way that we make new ideas. And it fortified his painting. It fortified the way that he made paintings. And that was something we wanted to celebrate. Both Meg and I look to our own professors as inspiration all of the time and cite them. And so we wanted to do that here and forefront the entire experience of the show with this new film where I, in prosthetics, play Hoyt Sherman and show a kind of psychedelic space, this place called the Visual Demonstration Center, which he built in the basement of Ohio State to teach people how to see in, kind of new and yes, deeply psychedelic ways.
0: There, in the middle of the exhibition, there is a recreation of the Castelli Gallery. It was his first solo show in 1962. Meg, would you describe it for us?
1: Yeah, so when you enter the exhibition, there's an exhibition within the exhibition, very meta, very Alex and I. And what you're encountering for the first time is

0: 1962. And what you end up getting a chance to really see in this space is Liechtenstein, when he comes out with this debut, it's in your face, it's aggressive, it's really large. These paintings are actually quite substantial. And what Alex and I wanted to do was to remind people what that moment could be like, a first time of seeing an artist practice. Liechtenstein was painting these in his studio in New Jersey and then driving them in a station wagon into New York. And this exhibition is a major turning point for him. So it was a real coup for us to bring all of those works back together, including, a painting that hasn't been seen in over 30 years.
1: Yeah, it's kind of extraordinary. Alex, outside on Ganswort Street, there's a piece called Hot Dog with Ketchup. It features a hot dog with ketchup, which is important to your work. How did you get the idea to respond to Liechtenstein in this way?
2: So this is a work that was actually born out of a really sweet book made on the occasion of an early pop show that happened at the Moderna Museet in Stockholm. And within this very wonderful catalog, there were little tip-ins, color reproductions of some of the artist's works. In particular was this tip-in of Roy's hot dog. And in a moment of kind of being more like a painter than not, and sort of evoking the Lee Krasners and Jackson Pollocks of the world, I made an expressionistic gesture using real ketchup on top of a photographic reproduction of his paintings. And, I've been making work about ketchup for almost 30 years, and it's to me something that is, the glue that keeps a kind of country together, I guess. And so I felt that this was a kind of cool mark and a kind of cool way of acknowledging and understanding Roy and his participation in image culture that was being made in the 20th century. And also, most importantly, we should note that it's now then presented as a billboard across the street from the hot dog vendors that are outside of the Whitney, in hoping that more people will be eating hot dogs.
1: Speaking of hot dogs and New York, Roy was a New Yorker, Meg. Do we see that in the exhibition anywhere?
0: I think you do. Liechtenstein was born and raised in New York, spent some of his later life in Southampton, but you really have a chance to see some aspects of this of, let's say, site-specific works that show up in the exhibition. Green Street mural being created on Green Street in Soho. I think particularly Alex's recreation of Girl in Window, which is on the side of the building. That is a recreation that was originally done for the World's Fair in Queens in 1964. There are real gestures to Liechtenstein. Liechtenstein kind of throughout in his career being a New Yorker. Also, his studio is just blocks from the Whitney. So quite a few of the paintings that you're seeing in the exhibition were actually created locally, like literally locally, just down the street from the museum itself.
1: Alex, this is the first major retrospective of Roy's work in 30 years. There are people who have never experienced his work before who can drive. How do you hope a new visitor, a new fan of Roy Lichtenstein, experiences this show?
2: It's so special to encounter these works in the physical space, in a real space where you get to see not only how they operate as images, seductive pictures, but that you see they're made by hand, and that there's errors in there, that there's palimpsest marks, there's erasures and things that maybe the camera doesn't pick up, that even reproductions in books don't pick up. And I hope that young people seeing this, seeing that using your hands, making things by hand is a way to embrace your own humanity and celebrate it, and that, we should do more of that. That participating in the kind of river of images that are available to us is quite cool, and making them your own and understanding where you fit into this sea of images is quite righteous and something I urge people to do.
1: And Meg, in the last minute, what do you hope us olds get from the exhibit?
0: I think in many ways, Alex and I being part of the old, I guess now, Allison, we really wanted to present Liechtenstein in a way that no one has seen before. Some of that is through the scale of his work and these mural recreations, really getting a chance to understand what he was doing in 1962 with his debut. Alex and I also really wanted to present Liechtenstein.

0: find in configurations and pairings that people have not understood before. So for us, we really want people to come in and see Liechtenstein in a brand new way.
1: The name of the show is Roy Liechtenstein, Like New. I've been speaking with Meg Only and Alex DeCorte. Thank you so much for joining us.
0: Thank you, Allison.
2: Thank you, Allison.
1: And that is all of it. I'm Allison Stewart. I appreciate you listening, and I appreciate you. I'll meet you back here tomorrow. Coming up right after the news, who's running this place? Our local politics call-in show.
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7: Live from NPR News, I'm Lakshmi Singh. Facing bipartisan backlash, President Trump's calling off plans to live stream former Army officer Nidal Hassan's execution for the 2009 Fort Hood shootings. NPR's Frank Ordonez reports.
8: President Trump approved of the execution of Hassan by firing squad. He said he thought the streaming of the execution might have been a strong deterrent. But he announced this morning that many good and well-meaning people would rather not watch him die. He wrote, quote, "He will die as scheduled by firing squad, but this event will not be streamed." The announcement is likely to bring some relief to critics who raise concerns about stoking anti-American propaganda and that the U.S. was following in the footsteps of regimes in Iran and Afghanistan that carried out public executions. 8 out of 10 Americans oppose the idea of live streaming the execution, according to an ABC News Washington Post poll. Franco Ordonez, NPR News.
7: Ukrainian President Volodymyr Zelensky says he's no longer going along with President Trump's demand for an energy infrastructure truce. Ukraine's resumed attacks on Russia's oil refineries. In an interview with the Financial Times, Zelensky says he lost patience after Ukraine was denied the usual Western intelligence on Russian ballistic missile strikes and restrictions were placed on Ukraine's use of U.S.-made Starlink communications. Prices are rising, but people in the U.S. are still spending. The Commerce Department Census Bureau is posting an increase in retail sales in September. Here's NPR's Katie Riddle.
9: Retail spending rose by 0.8% last month. Much of this was at the pump. Gas station spending alone jumped by 6.4%. Spending at grocery stores and restaurants also rose slightly. These numbers don't necessarily mean Americans are buying more. Inflation is driving up the cost of most goods. The data does indicate, however, that consumers are resilient. Some analysts stress that while the economy is on solid footing overall, the burden of inflation is not distributed equally. Lower and middle income families are feeling a significant strain. Katie Riddle, NPR News.
7: Human rights groups are urging social media platforms not to comply with Turkish court orders to block hundreds of accounts that belong to journalists and activists. Here's NPR's Hadil Alshalchi.
10: Rights groups, including Human Rights Watch, said the orders against independent media and activists were aimed to restrict freedom of speech. The appeal comes after a Wednesday raid by Turkish authorities on a broadcaster that is not aligned with the government, called Halk TV. The Committee to Protect Journalists said that the broadcaster's owner was under investigation for allegations of bribery, which he denies. Rights groups say Turkish authorities have increased their crackdown on independent social media accounts, journalists and academics, particularly LGBTQ plus groups. Hadil Alshalchi, NPR News, Istanbul.
7: From Washington, this is NPR News.
11: And it's on WNYC in New York. I'm Sean Carlson. Beautiful afternoon out there. It's 63 degrees at 104. The city council and Mayor Mamdani's recent agreement to phase out Central Park's carriage horses has drivers worried about their future. Christina Hansen is a carriage driver and shop steward for Transport Workers Union Local 100. She says she's not comforted by the legislation's plan to connect drivers with job training opportunities.
12: My experience
2: is different from every other carriage driver's experience. We're all unique individuals. We're not widgets to be plugged into other places, you know, wherever they feel like it to work for an hourly wage.
11: Enson says Central Park was designed to be seen from the back of a horse-drawn carriage. The latest push to ban horses from the park comes a few months after a teen tourist died after falling from a runaway horse. The city council will vote on the ban next week. New Jersey is no longer under a drought warning. The Garden State has experienced dry conditions, and a drought warning had been in place since last December. But officials with the state's Department of Environmental Protection say the abundant rainfall during the summer and early fall helped return water levels to normal, except in the state's southern coastal region, which includes Cape May. In the last 90 days, most counties have received up to 10 inches above normal precipitation. But don't take that long shower quite yet. State environmental regulators are still encouraging residents to keep conserving water to help prevent future droughts. Again, nice afternoon out there. Tonight we're looking at mostly cloudy skies. There's a chance of some rain tonight, probably after midnight. For tomorrow, showers are likely. It's going to be more humid and warm tomorrow. Temperatures reach in the mid-70s by the afternoon. Windy, gusts up to 25 miles an hour. More rain possible tomorrow night. Thunderstorms, too, with a low of about 50 degrees. Partly sunny by Saturday. Chance of showers in the morning. Much cooler. Highs in the low 50s that day. It's WNYC. It's Thursday at 106.
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6: You're listening to Who's Running This Place, a new politics show coming to you every Thursday at this time, now through the election. I'm Bridget Bergen, your host and senior politics reporter here at WNYC. On today's show, we're talking about immigration and how the presence of immigration and customs enforcement in our city and state may be informing your thinking in this election season. My guest is someone who got firsthand experience with this issue. She was shoved to the ground by an NYPD officer last week during a protest. Demonstrators had gathered in Marble Hill after ICE shot a Dominican man as he allegedly drove toward them. The man's 5-year-old son was in the backseat of the car when the agents opened fire. Daria Lisa Avila Chevalier is the Democratic nominee for the 13th Congressional District, which includes Marble Hill, the rest of Upper Manhattan, and part of the Bronx. Daria Lisa, presumptive Congress member, welcome to Who's Running This Place.
12: Thanks so much for having me.
6: And listeners, help us report this story. Are you a Marble Hill resident, and did you witness what happened last Thursday when ICE shot Oscar Belgal? How does the incident make you think about public safety? Perhaps you live somewhere else in the city where ICE has been on the ground. What are you seeing in your community? And are ICE operations affecting your vote in the upcoming election? Call us. Tell us your experience. The number is 212-433-WNYC. That's 212-433-9692. You can call and text that number. Daria Lisa, I want to start with that episode. You know, every episode we start by asking people who's running this place. How do you answer that question, given what happened just a week ago?
12: You know, I have a lot of faith in so many of the city officials and future colleagues of mine that were really showing up for our community. And I think, you know, there is a lot of promise there that we'll be able to actually get answers for our communities about what happened on Thursday. But I also have serious questions and concerns about what happened on Thursday. I have concerns around the NYPD's conduct on that day. I obviously, you know, am just shocked and find so abhorrent the way that ICE was allowed to come into our community in that way. And I think the Trump administration needs to be held to account, right, in the way that it has used this agency as its cudgel for fascism. And, you know, I've been very clear from the very beginning that this is an agency that should not exist, that we need to abolish ICE. And the thing about Congress is that it has the ability to do that. It has the power of the purse here to be able to completely defund it and make sure that no institution like it ever exists again.
6: Let's talk a little bit more about your experience that day. How did you first learn about that shooting? And can you walk listeners through what that experience of the day was like?
12: Yeah, I mean, I was at a community meeting in Harlem, and my phone just began buzzing, and it was just going nonstop. And so I stepped away, I answered, And that was how I learned about the shooting. And so we made our way up to Marble Hill. When I got there, there were other electeds who had already gathered and were starting to ask questions of the police. But they weren't receiving many answers. I wasn't receiving many answers. We asked repeatedly things like, do we know where the child is? Do we know what led to this? What was happening? Who was in charge of the crime scene? At that point, I asked, you know, that question of who was in charge of the crime scene to the NYPD, and they told me that the NYPD was. And I asked whether it was a crime scene because of the crash or because of the shooting. Because what follows is that if you're investigating a crash, you would apprehend the driver. Mm. And if you're investigating a shooting, you would apprehend the shooter. But to my knowledge, to this day, a shooter has not been apprehended there, even though we know that it was an ICE agent. And just seeing the presence of ICE and HSI throughout the crime scene, walking up and down the crime scene, walking across the community, and at many points even going door to door, trying to talk to folks in Marble Hill. And Senator Gustavo Rivera and I had to go behind them to let folks know that they were under no obligation to talk to them. You know, there were so many moments there where it really felt as though NYPD was not trying to really cooperate with the elected officials who were just trying to get answers for their community. Whether it was, you know, just the standing around that was happening or the lack of answers that were being provided. And at a certain point, you know, we had gathered for a press conference. And I remember the public advocate, Jumani Williams, saying, tomorrow, the victim of this horrendous shooting would be criminalized. And those words just really stuck with me because they were so true, right? Mm. That he would be painted as a monster, as somebody who was in any way deserving of this type of violence. And as we made our way over to the hospital where we learned that ICE was trying to take Oscar Vergara into custody, you know, we saw a growing police presence. And there, what I saw was NYPD engaging in escalatory behavior against protesters who were simply trying to express their rightful outrage, right?
13: Listeners, if you're just joining us, this is Who Runs This Place. I'm Bridget Bergen, and my guest is Daria Lisa Avila Chevalier, the Democratic nominee for the 13th Congressional District. And we're talking about immigration in the midterms and what happened on the ground in Marble Hill last week. And we want to hear from you. What does your thoughts about immigration do for your voting in this upcoming election? How are you responding to what you saw, and how are you feeling about public safety in your community and ICE in your community after what happened last week? What questions do you still have, and do you want elected officials, future elected officials, to get answers to on your behalf? The number is 212-433-WNYC. That's 212-433-9692. You can call and text that number. When you joined those protests, the videos that were captured showed this really tumultuous scene. And as I mentioned, at one point, you were shoved to the ground. Mm-hmm. You know, tell us what it was like to be in the middle of that. What did you feel like your role was in that moment?
12: You know, in these types of contexts, I've always approached it from a de-escalatory perspective. At the end of the day, I just want people to be able to go home safely, including Oscar, right? I want him to be able to go back to his family. And to me, it was just shocking to see the way that police were really escalating. They were using barricades and pushing them onto people. They were engaging in tug of wars. And at the point where I was shoved, I was actually trying to de-escalate, right? I was trying to bring the temperature down so that there could be safety for everyone there. And actually, if I'm remembering correctly, it was at a point where I had seen a woman fall to the ground, feet just all over her, like near her head. And I believe a police officer who's wearing a white shirt fall on top of her because he also lost his balance. Hmm. And as I was reaching to help them, that's when I got shoved, right? And to know that it was actually the community affairs unit that engaged in that, it really raises so many questions to me about what NYPD's presence there was actually facilitating. At a certain point, we know that NYPD was placing the barricades and that they had facilitated ICE's exit with Oscar. And so that raised a lot of concerns for me about whether or not it was, you know, actually enforcing the sanctuary policies that the city is proud to have passed, right? Whether it was undermining them in spirit or to the letter, I think it is an egregious violation of that policy and the things that New Yorkers stand for. Because when I was at the scene of the incident, when I was talking to folks who had seen what had happened, who were there, you know, they were all deeply traumatized. Like this happened to Oscar, yes, but it happened to the entire community. And so many people, there were children who were sticking their heads out of the window, you know, also yelling to ask questions of what had happened, demanding answers.
13: It was right when school got out.
12: It was right when school got out. And Oscar himself was picking up his child from school. And any parent who is in a position where they are in the driver's seat, their child is in the back seat, and they see masked men approaching their car and brandishing weapons, any parent would do anything to get their child out of that situation. And I think, you know, the same is true for all the folks who witnessed it, right? They didn't even know what they were witnessing.
13: Right.
12: And they were traumatized. And the fact that there were ICE agents going around brandishing weapons after the fact to threaten folks and have them, you know, stay clear of the area just adds further trauma to the entire community.
13: A listener texts, for the most shocking part of the Marble incident is that one of the ICE agents was walking around with a long gun. Mm-hmm. Why is a rifle needed in New York City?
12: That's a great question. I don't think it is, right? And I think the point is that none of this is necessary, right? There is no world in which it makes sense to have an agency shoot at a man in his car with his 5-year-old child in it, in a crowded street, as they're dressed as construction workers and masked men. You know, I think it really just highlights that this has nothing to do about public safety. This has everything to do with state-sanctioned terror. And we need to be really clear about that.
13: You won a hotly contested Democratic primary last June against Representative Adriano Espaillat. Mayor Mamdani gave you a full-throated endorsement, appeared on national television with you, but you have split with him on Police Commissioner Jessica Tisch. Why do you think she should step down?
12: You know, all of the things that I witnessed with the NYPD's behavior, whether that was their inaction or you know, for lack of a better word, complicity while I was at the scene of the incident, the fact that they were escalating against protesters, and then the fact that she, rather than condemn, you know, the actions of ICE and acknowledge that there needs to be a serious investigation into NYPD's behavior, she then proceeded to vilify the victim of the shooting, right? Which to me went right back to what the public advocate, Jumaane Williams, said, that the next morning he would be vilified. It was not the next morning. It was that very evening, and it was coming from the police commissioner herself. So she was really pushing forward a narrative that the Trump administration itself has been pushing.
13: And when you say vilified in this case, you're talking about the fact that she revealed the criminal charges he's faced in the past and ones that were still pending?
12: Right. So she, rather than acknowledging that there is no context under which this is acceptable, right, she used the opportunity to simply talk about his prior contact with the police.
13: So I have a listener who has called in who I think wants to push back in terms of how we're talking about this. So let's go to Avik in Manhattan. Avik, you're on WNYC. Thanks for calling. Who's running this place?
14: Thank you very much for having me. And if I may, I absolutely want to push against it, because it's amazing to me how when the congresswoman wants to present a picture, she's not doing a balance. She may accuse our commissioner to say what she said, but you're presenting, anybody that listens to you, Congresswoman, you present such a beautiful picture. But let me give you a different angle. The fact is, this guy is entered this country illegal is very important. And the fact that this guy, he knew there is a child in the car, decided to run away from the police, this is also a factor. Doesn't justify shooting or not shooting, but regardless of everything else, if a police or ICE wants to arrest somebody because they're suspected, innocent until proven guilty, but they're a suspect, you do not run away and provoke a reaction. So at least have the decency of presenting a balance. Oh, you want him to go back to his family. His own neighborhood are talking about him. His own record talks against him. But I will take him as innocent until proven guilty. But at least be honest about it. Then I can listen to you with much more empathy.
13: Avik, thank you so much for your call and for that perspective. I want to give Darylisa an opportunity to respond.
12: You know, I think this question of innocent until proven guilty is exactly the point. They sought out to execute a man in front of his child. So what recourse is there for any kind of procedure, right? Any kind of due process, any kind of actual account for what he was accused of? Because at the end of the day, what we're talking about is an accusation. We're not talking about a conviction that warrants execution in front of anybody, right? And to say, you know, you have to, when you're approached by law enforcement, you have to follow their orders. How could the man have known that that was law enforcement when they were wearing construction vests and masks? And that's the point, is that this is not law enforcement that in the way that we think about it. These are rogue, this is a rogue militia that is acting outside of any any sense that anybody would be able to perceive as a law enforcement agency. And so this is a huge public safety issue. If you want law enforcement to be able to engage in the proper order, they need to be able to identify themselves as law enforcement before brandishing weapons at a car where there is a child. Mm. And at the end of the day, like, this man is a father. He was doing what fathers do, picking up their children from school. Why is that somehow an issue? I don't understand why anyone would expect, like, if he didn't pick up his child from school, we'd say, why is he an absentee father? And so the idea that there is any justification for this is so deeply dehumanizing to Oscar and anybody who's in his position, right? The fact remains that we have a criminal system that addresses any concerns we might have about someone's alleged criminal activity. This was not the criminal system that was engaging in an apprehension. This was an agency from the Department of Homeland Security that handles the civil issue of immigration. This is a civil matter, right? And there's no reason why it should be treated as a criminal matter.
13: Let's get back to the criminal question of it and also the NYPD question of it all. Mayor Mamdani was asked on Monday about Commissioner Tisch. She said he is standing with her. This is what he said when asked whether he would fire Commissioner Tisch on Monday.
15: Jessica Tisch is the police commissioner. I have no plans to change that. The reason that I made the decision to have Jessica Tisch as the police commissioner was because of her record of uprooting corruption from the upper echelons of the NYPD while lowering crime across our city. And over the last 10 months that we've worked together, we have delivered the lowest recorded number of murders in our city's history, the lowest recorded number of shootings, as well as shooting victims.
13: How do you respond to that?
12: You know, I made it very clear that I think it is on Jessica Tisch to step down. I think she is the one who did not meet the moment. And I think that it is important that we have meaningful accountability. I also think the mayor and I have see eye to eye on most of this, right? He is already putting funds towards accountability, right? Mechanisms of accountability to NYPD. He's already said that there's going to be a robust investigation into what happened in the 24 hours after the shooting. And he's also said that he is working to disband the SRG, right? I think there is so much more that we actually align with that he has shown a commitment to moving forward on. I think that's what matters.
13: So that sounds like the current New York Post cover that says that you and the mayor are at odds on this. Any response to that particular framing?
12: I don't take much of what the New York Post says seriously, if anything at all. In fact, in the past, before running, had a New York Post reporter tell me that she was willing to fabricate if I wasn't willing to give her a quote. So well, I really don't take anything that the Post says. And in fact, when the mayor and I spoke about the article after it came out, we were cracking jokes about the ridiculousness of the article itself. So
13: you've spoken to the mayor since that article and since the incident last week?
12: The mayor and I have a strong relationship, right? Yeah. We do check in, we talk. There's nothing true about that New York Post article. And, you know, I think it's we have a great relationship. It's going to take quite a lot for things to change. Yeah. And I'm grateful for the relationship that we have.
13: You're both part of the Democratic Socialists of America, and that, his political home and that movement has been so instrumental for both of you, for your political success and your rise. So it was striking last week when the city's chapter of DSA put out a statement that similarly said that Commissioner Tisch should be removed. We spoke with co-chair Grace Mauser, who said this.
16: If Commissioner Tisch was kept on because she could commit to Zoran's vision of an NYPD that did not have an SRG, that did not use aggressive and violent protest repression tactics, and that did not collaborate with ICE, then now's the time for her to show that. She's had 10 months. We've tried to give space, but we would like to see results at this point.
13: Mauser is referencing what you also mentioned, the Controversial Strategic Response Group, or SRG, which, as you had said, the mayor has said he wants to disband, but has not yet. There is some critique to the left of the mayor. You are to the left of the mayor, that some of his criminal justice reforms have maybe dropped on his priority list. Some people even suggesting that he's backed away from them. Do you feel that? And how important do you think it is for there to be change soon within the NYPD?
12: You know, I think Grace is correct on this, in that we really just want to see the substantive change, right? The actual day-to-day lives of people be positively impacted in this regard, right? And that's what's most important to me. And I trust that the mayor is making calculations around how to do that on a day-to-day basis in a way that's in the best interests of New Yorkers. And yes, I think this past week we've seen a reaffirmed commitment to making moves on that, right? Whether that is putting more funds towards police accountability, whether that's reaffirming a vision of abolishing ICE, right? And in New York, that really is committed to that. Whether it is the investigations of what happened on Thursday, making sure that there is accountability for any missteps, right, that were taken. I think at the end of the day, the most important thing is making sure that New Yorkers feel the impact of strong leadership in the city. And anything else, particularly the reporting from the Post, right, or I should say, quote unquote, reporting from the Post, is distraction from that. That is trying to take the attention of the public away from the things that actually matter, which is the substantive issues here of policy.
13: We need to take a short break. More with Democratic and Democratic Socialist congressional candidate for the 13th Congressional District, Darielisa Avila Chevalier, and your calls coming up. Stick around.
17: I'm Maria Hinojosa. 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That's this week on Latino USA. 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
13: You're listening to Who's Running This Place. I'm Bridget Bergen. Today we're talking immigration in the midterms with Democratic congressional candidate for the 13th Congressional District, Darielisa Avila Chevalier. And I want to hear from you. How is immigration affecting your vote in the upcoming election? Call and tell us all about it. The number is 212-433-9692. That's 212-433-9692. Let's go to Eric in Mount Vernon. Eric, you're on WNYC.
18: Hi, Allison. Hi, Ms. Avila Chavilla. Thank you for taking my call, and thank you for focusing on this
19: important subject today. I wanted to mention that I'm a senior teacher, 22 years of experience in New York City public schools, and I've been at a school in Marble Hill, in the JFK building, the only international school that deals with overaged and undercredited kids. And this directly affects our student body. Even as of last year, because of other administrative policies, we've seen a reduction from something like 85 freshmen in a year to down to something like 22. And this plays a part in the craziness of last week. We got a kind of like an email, and we had a meeting with our principal talking about how our students go out for lunch because they don't necessarily like the food in the American school system at their age. And they usually walk right down to the 225th station where the McDonald's is, the delis are. And so we had to have kind of an emergency response. We got a food truck to come in behind the school to where it's like more protected and kids can have a private entrance and exit for that. In addition, like this is not our first run-in. We had a student taken last May from 26 Federal Plaza during a routine immigration hearing. So we have a broad volunteer network in the Riverdale area. And would you believe it, like that very day, dozens of them were willing to walk individual students to and from lunch, to and from school, drive them. And even more surprisingly, perhaps, is that on Tuesday, for Indigenous Peoples Day, the first day back from school after that, we have our yearly trip to the Museum of the American Indian, and more than 98% of the students showed up. I think one student was absent, and I could not believe it after such possible fear or drama or parents telling them maybe not coming to school on Tuesday. They were all there, and they were all excited to be part of the city and see a new part of it that they hadn't discovered before.
13: Eric, thank you so much for that call, and thank you for the work you do. We really appreciate it. I want to go to Elliot in Brick, New Jersey. Elliot, you're on WNYC.
20: Yeah, thanks for taking my call. I just really quickly just wanted to explain to the people who ICE is and what we are dealing with and why. 26 years, you know, we did a warrant on a house. We came across people who had an immigration hold or a federal warrant. We would bring them to ICE. ICE would put them into the system. ICE would take control of them inside of a building, like almost like corrections. Now that they've been released onto the street, meaning the ICE agents, you have three kinds. You have people that are scared to death because they don't have the proper training, as we do, in law enforcement to go and do law enforcement tactics or laws. So you have that person. Then you have the person that is on the other extreme who couldn't be a police officer, who landed a job in ICE, who's now been tasked with going out with a long gun or a handgun, who's out there just running amok and violating people's rights, unfortunately ending people's lives because they don't have the leadership to rein these people in. They're short on numbers, so they're allowing these people to just be rogue agents that don't have the proper training out there, and they're not police. They are people that were inside a building that were told to go find their badges. If you see them out there, you see even their vests look like they haven't fit them in like 3 years, and that's a reason why is because they have never been on the street. So
13: Elliot,
20: that's why I
13: just want to jump in and ask you, because you're clearly talking as someone with some experience in this space. Just tell us a little bit about what your background is and how what you are seeing, you're viewing as someone, you know, slightly different than the rest of us who may be just, you know, seeing these people on the street.
20: 26 years, I did homicide investigations for, you know, a prosecutor's office. We were tasked going out and finding the bad guys. And unfortunately, sometimes we wouldn't find the guy we're looking for, but we would find people who had, again, immigration holds or federal warrants. We were tasked with bringing them to ICE, which is a building, a facility to hold them. So all the ICE agents were never on the street. They were inside of the facility. We would bring them to them. They would log them in and then put them in the cell. So now you have these same people that wanted nothing to do with being in law enforcement or couldn't be in law enforcement that are now on the streets of America with guns and badges and zero leadership, and they are violating people's rights because they don't have the training as a police officer, so, and they don't have the leadership to tell them no, or they have leadership that are telling them to go ahead and do what they're doing. And I said right from the very beginning, I said, this is going to be a... Because we have people...
13: Elliot, I'm sorry. I think we're losing your line a little bit, but I want to give Darlisa a chance to respond to both of those callers. Some very interesting, informed perspectives from very different points of view.
12: Yeah, no, I mean, I think to the second caller and his point about the confusion that this creates, where people don't know what the distinction is between an NYPD officer, right, and an ICE agent, where they don't know, you know, the distinction between a law enforcement officer who is tasked with investigating criminal incidents and one who is there to apprehend people because they are, they might look like an immigrant, right? And that is a very dangerous precedent. It's one that really undermines public safety. It actually really makes it difficult for folks to feel that they can trust law enforcement in general, right? And so if we are serious about public safety, right, then we need to acknowledge the chaos that this creates. This is, like, to his point, part of why it is so important that we abolish this agency. It is a rogue agency of folks who do not actually care about the law, do not care about, you know, public safety or keeping people safe. And it has nothing to do with actual incidents of criminal activity, right? It is about, when you think about, for example, the way we deal with folks who are citizens who engage in criminal activity, right? They go through the criminal system, they are tried, and then they pay their debt to society. But if that person is for some reason not a citizen or was born elsewhere, all of a sudden they have to face an additional level of scrutiny through ICE. That is in itself a violation of our Constitution on the basis of where someone was born. And now we're adding this additional element of creating a public safety issue, because anybody in that area, in Marble Hill, could have been seriously injured, right? And not to mention the fact that there is nothing that justifies allowing these rogue agents to be judge, jury, and executioner on an issue that no one even knows what caused, right?
13: Let's get back to some of the politics of this, because you were up for election to a federal position. Lots of people are predicting the Democrats will take the House. How do you want to see the party go about immigration reform? In addition, I mean, you've clearly said that ICE should be disbanded, but what else needs to happen?
12: We need to have an entire overhaul of our immigration system and make sure that it is one that actually guarantees dignity for immigrant communities, that creates pathways to citizenship. You know, Representative Delia Ramirez actually just introduced her vision for community safety, and I think it's a really beautiful one. It's one that ensures that we have a just immigration system, that we dismantle the very functions of it that make it so hard for so many, that make no sense, that are actually making life more unsafe for so many people, right? So that is taking away things like ICE, abolishing it altogether, reinforcing the programs that do actually help our communities, like FEMA, right? And making sure that the process by which immigrants come into our country is one that allows them to be fully integrated into our society, which would not only promote public safety and dignity for the immigrants themselves, but dignity for the entire community. And you know, to the first caller, I want to first of all thank you for that, because that is, I think, such a beautiful model of what, like, the city actually is, and what we value and how we value all of the people in our community. And I will also say, like, New York 13 is a district that has some of the highest absenteeism in schools because parents are so terrified, right? They are terrified to be separated from their children. The fact that this happened right after school really underscores this.
13: Yeah.
12: But I think, you know, New Yorkers were resilient. We shouldn't have to be resilient, but I think it really is a testament to just how wonderful we are as a community.
13: I think we're pretty great also.
12: Yeah.
13: You know, if Democrats take control, there will be a lot of pressure on you to support Democratic leader Hakeem Jeffries for Speaker of the House. Are you ready to do that?
12: You know, it's something that we're still talking about with our community, because I think this is a very important process. I think the process actually is just as important as the vote itself. And I think it's a very big deal for the speakership to come to New York. I think it's a very big deal for the Democratic Party to take back control of the House. And I need that to also manifest itself as real, meaningful change for working people across this country, for working people in New York, right? And so for me, it really comes down to, are we going to have strong leadership that is going to really push for the things that working people across this country have been demanding for ages, whether that is abolishing ICE, Medicare for All, the John Lewis Voting Rights Act, making sure that we are, you know, fighting for universal child care, investing our tax dollars in our babies here and not in bombs abroad, passing the Block the Bombs Act. You know, there's any number of things that working Americans have been very clear on that I think is a unique opportunity for us to actually make strong headway on, and would also really show that we are pushing back against the Trump administration's agenda. We have to show that we're going to fight them.
13: So you, it sounds like you're not ready to commit yet, but you're still in conversation. You mentioned the Trump administration. You know, we have seen this administration take aggressive actions towards other congressional members who they consider political opponents. Just this week, Minnesota Representative Ilhan Omar's home in D.C. was searched by federal officials from the Department of Justice. Do you worry about being targeted?
12: You know, I think all of us do. He is somebody who has shown no limits to what he's willing to do to terrify our communities. But I think the point here is that all of us have to just be a little braver, whether it's folks running for office or just your average person at the coffee shop, right? We're facing fascism at our door. And that means that all of us have to come together to fight back on this, right? And as an organizer, I know very well that our power actually comes from people organizing and coming together to lay the groundwork for the political conditions that allow elected representatives to do the bold thing, right? To take the big swings and actually fight back effectively. And I think, you know, most Americans agree that the Trump administration has, with all of its corruption, with all of its cruelty, it has done nothing to actually benefit the working people of this country. And so we need to fight back, right? We need to fight back against the cruelty, the corruption, all of it, and use every tool at our disposal to do that.
13: Just last week, Republican candidate for governor Bruce Blakeman held a rally with President Trump up in Syracuse. I'm hoping to boost his turnout in the state. Governor Kathy Hochul is obviously far more moderate than you are, but do you support her reelection?
12: You know, I think we need to think about who's actually fighting for New Yorkers here, right? And it's not Blakeman, for sure. And I think, you know, Hochul has shown that she is someone who is actually willing to push back on the Trump administration. I think it is deeply important that we have Democratic leadership that is fighting back. And I'm hoping that she is going to continue to do that and to work with folks who are to the left of her, right? Yeah. Like myself and the mayor, and, you know, be willing to do that work of effectively fighting back.
13: So that sounds like a yes. My final question, I'm just curious, you know, what are you learning about your own power? You're likely to be elected. You don't face a challenge, a real strong challenger in your district. But how are you thinking about your power and representation in this moment? And how do you want to use it on behalf of your constituents?
12: You know, I think that for far too long, we have had representatives in office who are unwilling to use the power of their office to actually fight for their communities, because, I don't know, maybe they're afraid that they might not win their next re-election or whatever the case. But I think the point of power, and the mayor has said this, right, the point of power is to use it for the benefit of our communities. And that is what I plan to do. I've been thinking with my community, with folks who are also coming into Congress and across the country, about how do we punch above our weight and make sure that we can actually deliver for the working people of this country. And to me, that has always been part of the work of organizing, right? And to bring people into that space, to bring the average person into the halls of power and say, this is not my power, this is our power, and have them be part of that process. And so we've been thinking very long and hard about how we build our co-governance model, how we make sure that we are working alongside people who are currently in Congress and who are coming into Congress, about you know, the vision that we share, so that we can close the gap between what is and where we're going.
13: All right, I got to sneak in one little question, because I had a listener reach out to me before the show, and she is one of your constituents, and she just wants to know, what's the best way for constituents to reach you now through the transition going forward? Going forward, when you have an office set up, I think that'll be easier. But if a constituent wants to reach out with an issue now, what's the best way to reach you?
12: Yeah, I mean, there are a number of ways. So you can reach out to us on our social media. So our handle is at DailySa4NY for both Twitter, or I guess X, and and Instagram. But you can also email us at info@DailySa4Congress.com. And depending on what the issue is, we'll connect you to the appropriate person on our team.
13: That's great. My guest has been Darielisa Avila Chevalier, Democratic Congressional Candidate for the 13th Congressional District. Darielisa, thank you for joining me on Who's Running This Place.
12: Thanks for having me.
13: Coming up, we'll unpack what we heard with my panel from the WNYC Newsroom and you after a short break. Stay tuned.
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13: You're listening to Who's Running This Place? I'm Bridget Bergen. We were just hearing from congressional candidate Darielisa Avila Chevalier, and now I want to hear from you. What about last week's shooting of 28-year-old Oscar Belgal hit home for you? Did it change what you think about public safety in this city? What about the role of ICE on city streets? What about the use of force with a child in the car? What do you think about how the candidates for governor or other offices are talking about the issue of immigration and public safety ahead of the election? The number's 212-433-WNYC. That's 212-433-9692. And while those calls come in, I'm joined by WNYC and Gothamist colleagues Jimmy Vilkind and Arya Sundaram here in Manhattan, and John Campbell in Albany. Jimmy, Arya, great to have you in studio.
26: Happy to be here.
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13: And John, thanks for joining from the Capital Region.
28: Happy to be here.
13: I want to start with a caller. Let's go to Nick in Brooklyn. Nick, thanks for holding. Welcome to WNYC.
29: Hi, thank you. This is a great and necessary discussion. I'm thinking that it's really important to continue to ask the question, why is ICE wearing masks and coming in hot with weapons and not identifying themselves and being this rogue force? And the only conclusion that I keep coming up with is that the government is trying to stir up a backlash, a violent backlash, that would happen just for self-protection. But once that happens, then if it happens before the midterms, for example, a state of emergency can be called and elections can be held off. So I'm really worried that this is just a major step in total authoritarianism.
13: Nick, thanks so much for your call and raising what I think is arguably a very frightening scenario. Jimmy, do you want to respond to that?
30: Yeah, Nick, thank you for making the point. I think there are kind of three things to think about. ICE and federal law enforcement say that the masks are necessary because agents have been identified and doxed. There have been some instances of that. But to me, what's most striking is just how intimidating people look while they are unidentified and unidentifiable. What we've seen and heard in whispers and sometimes out loud from the Trump administration is that the goal of the aggressive immigration enforcement is to make it look bad and to have people have pause. And then kind of the third point I think that is worth making is that there were attempts to ban this, to require people, to require federal law enforcement agents to identify themselves publicly for the reasons you said, to have citizens know who is the law enforcement agent. They were struck down by federal courts, both in New York and other places in the country.
13: Jimmy, thanks for that. Aria, welcome to the panel. Welcome to the show. You were in Marble Hill last week reporting this story. You cover immigration issues. What did you make of what you heard from likely Representative Daria Lisa Avila Chavalier in that conversation?
1: Well, I think there are a couple things that stand out to me here. I mean, of course, there's certainly a split on the progressive end of the party in terms of like what how they would like to handle the issue of Commissioner Tisch here. You know, Daria Lisa is not the only member of the DSA that has called for the resignation and for Mayor Mamdani to remove Commissioner Tisch. I think it was interesting listening to her. She seemed to clearly be kind of de-escalating the situation a little bit, you know, saying that she maintains a really strong relationship with him. And then just to step back for a moment, I think it's fascinating that, like, we even are having this conversation about policing that kind of stems from what happened last week. It was an immigration issue that, you know, of course, a man was shot by ICE, but now we're having this conversation.
13: She mentioned a civil immigration agency.
1: Yeah, and now it's kind of sparked this whole kind of lightning rod conversation over what's the NYPD's role in all of this.
13: John, Daria Lisa is about as left-leaning as any mainstream congressional candidate you're going to find in this cycle. She has called for the abolition of prisons and abolishing deportations in any form. CNN reported earlier that she had deleted some old tweets about seizing private property and abolishing ICE. You know, as someone with an upstate vantage point, you know, how does that kind of rhetoric play upstate? Is there any blowback to some of that, or is the issue sort of contextualized differently depending on where you are?
2: Well, it certainly is contextualized different depending on where you are, right? I mean, the left-leaning side of the Democratic Party plays better in New York City than it certainly does in more conservative areas of upstate or even moderate areas in the New York City suburbs. You actually saw Quinnipiac University poll New York a few weeks ago, and they asked about the Democratic Socialists of America. Do you have a favorable view, unfavorable view? And statewide, it was about 29% favorable, 43% unfavorable. So it does matter what part of the state you're in. That's why you do see Republican candidates use socialists like Mayor Mamdani, like Alexandria Ocasio-Cortez, even Daria Lisa now, as kind of a boogeyman as in races against Democratic candidates, trying to tie them to those candidates in areas where Democratic socialism and left-leaning politics don't play as well.
13: And yet, sort of interestingly, Jimmy, we saw in this gubernatorial debate this week, Republican candidate Bruce Blakeman, county executive from Nassau County, we kind of all expected him to be going after Mayor Mamdani and doing exactly what John was saying there, sort of targeting him as the boogeyman. But he like only mentioned him twice, right?
30: Yeah, I counted about seven mentions. So we'll say fewer than 10 in case we missed one. But it was striking that Bruce Blakeman only brought up Mayor Mamdani 40 minutes into this exchange. And that's quite a contrast from last year when he rode criticism of then-candidate Zoran Mamdani to re-election as Nassau County Executive just over the border. People I spoke with basically said it comes down to polling. Zoran Mamdani is a popular figure across the state. Republicans know it. And so Blakeman is training his fire on Hochul. What's been interesting to me is the way that this incident in Marble Hill came up in the debate, and I was surprised that Bruce Blakeman leaned in to it, backing up ICE and saying that Oscar the gentleman, Oscar Belgal, should not have been free. According to Blakeman, he had a pending arrest charge. And so he was making the case that this shows that there should be more cooperation with ICE. And of course, Governor Hochul was saying ICE is out of control. This is terrible, echoing some of the points that Ms. Avila Chevalier just made on air.
13: For all of you, I kind of want to bring it back to the Jessica Tisch of it all. Mom Donnie has said he is standing by Tisch as she faces all this heat from his leftist base. How does Tisch work to potentially Mom Donnie's political advantage? Aria, do you want to start with that?
1: Sure. I mean, I think we've seen time and time again progressive mayors try to rein in some of the concerns and criticisms about the NYPD, but, you know, have ultimately faced backlash for doing so, and maybe even it cost them their jobs. And so I think Mom Donnie has taken a much more arguably moderate position on criminal justice and policing reform, and that's maybe to his advantage in this moment, in order to not lose the police and to not lose kind of a major voting force and huge force in terms of backers in his, you know, upcoming election as well.
2: And also to not lose the support of Governor Hochul, who is a major supporter of Jessica Tisch as NYPD commissioner.

0: talking about immigration ahead of the midterm elections, and we're hearing your thoughts on how it's going to inform your vote and your takeaways from my conversation with 13th congressional candidate Darielisa Avila Chevalier. Let's go to John, who is a teacher at Fordham in the Bronx. John, you're on WNYC.
1: Thanks for taking my call. I really appreciate you shining a bright light on this issue. I do think that there's a more general question about policing, not just for ICE, but even with uniformed officers. To be shooting people who are driving away or running away seems to be a real problem. And I don't know why we don't just have a federal law that says you cannot shoot someone in the back as they're fleeing. You might remember that a few years ago, this happened at a McDonald's in Atlanta, and that was regular uniformed officers. So that particular problem has nothing to do with being masked or disguised or unrecognizable as a law enforcement officer. Why can't we have a law that says you don't shoot people in the back when they're fleeing? And you know what? If you're faced with people who don't or aren't threatening you with a knife, shoot for the, or aren't threatening you with a gun, rather, shoot for the legs. We've had many incidents, this is a good question for Commissioner Tisch, where police in this city have shot people many times, 20, 30, 40 times, when all that they have is a knife. Why can't they shoot the legs?
0: John, thank you so much for that call and that perspective. Jimmy, you want to take that?
2: Yeah, John, I think that this is an interesting conversation. As Aria said, we're getting into new areas of thinking about what policies need to govern police. And the public is able to see and engage with this in a new way because the proliferation of body cameras. So we have footage of these incidents. I can remember Sean Bell, who was shot in Jamaica on the way to home from a bachelor party. And, you know, we thought he had a gun. There's no video of that. When you have a video of the encounter showing, as you said, people being shot as they're fleeing, I think it changes and certainly moves the window of what is possible in these kinds of conversations.
0: I just want to sneak in another text that came in. A listener writes, I live in Marble Hill. It's unconscionable that an untrained masked man in construction vests with long guns who don't identify themselves are allowed to attempt to execute a man while sitting in his car with his five-year-old child. And shame on Jessica Tisch for pulling a Christie Noem and condemning a man for past allegations before he has had any ability to exercise his rights. These untrained ICE agents with guns are acting like out-of-control thugs who think they're free to dehumanize and punish people for a quota. Those ICE officers were also willing to let a man with a bullet in his neck bleed out on the street. I think that's going to be our last listener comment. Before we go, I want to note this is the last panel that will be featuring Jimmy Vielkind. Jimmy, can you quickly tell us what's next for you?
2: Well, I'm very excited, Bridget. I'm going to be starting as a deputy managing editor at the Albany Times-Union. I'll still be reporting on state government and politics, but it will be for another outlet. I've had such a wonderful time working with you and John and Aria and everyone else at WNYC. I hope I can still come on the air sometimes.
0: I think we'll figure out a way to do just that. You have been a great teammate, and we are very sorry to see you go. That's all the time we have today. My thanks to Aria Sundaram, Jimmy Vielkind, John Campbell, and all of you who have listened and participated. Joining me again next Thursday for more of Who's Running This Place. Thanks for listening.

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2: the Metropolitan Opera, presenting a new production of Verdi's Macbeth, the premiere of Lincoln in the Bardo, and productions of La Bohème, Tosca, and more this fall. The Metropolitan Opera, the voice must be heard.
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4: From WHYY in Philadelphia, I'm Terry Gross with Fresh Air. Elon Musk and Jeff Bezos are in a race to control outer space. They each want to colonize the moon, make it inhabitable, mine its resources, build space data centers, launch thousands

0: More satellites and develop the technology to make their visions feasible.
1: Ordinarily, we have entrusted the future of our civilizations to people we elect to office. The fact that two people have positioned themselves to be in this kind of control over the future of civilization is astonishing to folks.
0: That's today's guest, Josh Tieringel, staff writer at The Atlantic, who wrote the November cover story titled Choose Your Overlord, Musk versus Bezos. Tieringel's latest book is AI for Good. He says the rivalry between Bezos and Musk is so powerful, their only real competition is with each other. First News.
2: Live from NPR News, I'm Lakshmi Singh. The Fort Hood shooter's execution in December won't be live streamed after all. Today, President Trump announced on social media he canceled those plans. Trump reversed course after Defense Secretary Pete Hegseth elicited strong opposition from Democrats and Republicans. Vice President J.D. Vance was among those who said he would not watch Nidal Hassan's execution. The Republican Party is facing the prospect of losing control of Congress in the November midterm elections. At a White House Rose Garden event a short time ago, President Trump checked off a long list of states where he has campaigned for Republican candidates in recent weeks.
3: And we got a lot of them left. We have sort of averaging about one and a half a day.
2: A Pew Research Center survey conducted this fall reveals many voters are worried about prices and affordability. 70% of U.S. adults say they've cut back on spending for extras, such as eating out or streaming services. 54% say they have not been able to save money for the future. The FBI and the U.S. Postal Inspection Service are looking into a series of suspicious mailings sent to election offices in some states. NPR's Hansi Lo Wang reports officials say some of the mailings contained a powdery white substance.
4: It's not clear who sent the mail to election officials in states including Louisiana, Ohio, and Oklahoma. Deputy Chief Inspector Brendan Donahue says the U.S. Postal Inspection Service was able to stop the delivery of at least one of the mailings.
5: Some of the letters have contained an unknown substance, and we're working closely with our law enforcement partners to respond to each incident.
4: With less than 3 weeks until November 3rd, voting officials around the country are working to carry out the midterm elections, and the investigation has not stopped early voting. In a statement, the National Association of Secretaries of State and the National Association of State Election Directors say, quote, those who administer our elections should never fear for their safety while carrying out their essential duties. Hansi Lo Wang, NPR News.
2: Israel says commercial goods have not entered Gaza for the last several days. It's blaming Hamas for imposing high taxes on Palestinian merchants. And NPR's Daniel Estrin has more.
6: Israel says merchants in Gaza refused to import goods because Hamas imposed high taxes and threatened merchants. Hamas called it a voluntary payment. Because of the crisis, commercial goods did not enter Gaza over the last 2 days, cutting off about 50% of all shipments of essential items to Gaza. Market prices in Gaza have skyrocketed. Shayna Lowe of the Norwegian Refugee Council Aid Group.
7: Any disruption to the flow of goods, whether they're humanitarian or commercial, is a shock to the system in Gaza.
6: In Gaza, a Palestinian truckers union blamed Israel for halting the shipments. Gaza's 2 million people face a humanitarian crisis with Israeli restrictions on aid supplies.
2: That's Daniel Estrin. It's NPR.
8: And it's on WNYC in New York. Good afternoon to you. I'm Sean Carlson. Beautiful day out there. It's 64 degrees right now at 2:04. Police are investigating the death of a 5-year-old girl after a violent incident at a home in Queens yesterday evening. Police say the girl's mother called 911 from a Richmond Hill address just before 7 and told police she had killed the child. When officers arrived, they found the girl unconscious and unresponsive. She was later pronounced dead at a local hospital. The city medical examiner will work to determine her cause of death. Police say the mother is being questioned. The south walk of the George Washington Bridge is now opened. That means cyclists and pedestrians no longer have to share space to cross the state bridge between Upper Manhattan and New Jersey. Port Authority Chair Kevin O'Toole says the update will make the bridge safer for everyone.
9: So you have walkers, you have cyclists, and now in a very safe fashion, the north and south are going to have their own pathways. It's an amazing process. You know, we've spent a lot of money, $2 billion, to revamp this bridge to make it safer.
8: It's part of a larger project undertaken by the Port Authority to rehabilitate for George Washington Bridge's infrastructure, like its columns, suspension cables, and steel beams. While the bridge's 14 lanes are open 24/7 for vehicles, the cyclists and pedestrian walkways close overnight. Right now, again, temperatures are in the mid-60s here in Lower Manhattan. For tonight, we're looking at mostly cloudy skies. There's a chance of some rain after midnight. Lows in the mid-50s this evening. For tomorrow, Friday, showers are likely early. It's going to get humid again tomorrow. It's going to be warmer, highs in the mid-70s. Windy, too. Gusts up to about 25 miles an hour for tomorrow. Tomorrow evening, more showers possible. Thunderstorms as well, likely after midnight with a low of about 50 degrees. Still pretty windy tomorrow night. And then by Saturday, partly sunny. Rain possible in the morning. It's going to be much cooler on Saturday with highs in the low 50s. 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
12: This is Fresh Air. I'm Terry Gross. The space race used to be waged between countries like the U.S. and Russia. Now the race to control outer space is being waged between two tech billionaires and their companies, Elon Musk's SpaceX and Jeff Bezos's Blue Origin. Bezos is, of course, famous for creating Amazon, buying the Washington Post, and founding the cloud computing company Amazon Web Services. Elon Musk is famous for being the CEO of Tesla, buying Twitter and turning it into X, and founding Starlink, which manufactures and launches satellites. Musk was also appointed by President Donald Trump to run DOGE, the Department of Government Efficiency. Bezos and Musk each want to colonize the moon and turn space into a supply chain for Earth. My guest, journalist Josh Tirangel, writes that the two men hope to preserve human life from the specter of climate change and expand mankind's understanding of the universe. Both would also like to dominate a market that, unlike every other market they've previously conquered, has no ceiling and few established rules. Accomplishing the visions of either man would rely on creating giant data centers in space. Tirangel is a staff writer at The Atlantic and wrote the November cover story titled Choose Your Overlord, Musk versus Bezos. In the piece, he describes their visions for colonizing outer space, the technology they're developing, and what it would mean to turn parts of the moon into businesses. The rivalry between Bezos and Musk is so powerful, Tirangel says, their only real competition is with each other. Tirangel is a former Washington Post columnist where he covered AI. He also led the global newsrooms at Bloomberg, Vice, and Time magazine. His latest book, AI for Good, is about people finding ways to use AI that are fixing problems, not causing them. Josh Tirangel, welcome to Fresh Air. So these space colonization efforts are being led by billionaires and their businesses. I know Bezos and Musk love the idea of space exploration and they're taking big financial risks, but they also stand to make huge profits and have great power. And their investors stand to lose money or profit too. But what does it mean that something with such big implications for the future of mankind and for the future of our planet and outer space, that these efforts are being led by private enterprise and not the U.S. government?
1: It's a great question, and it's really goes to the heart of this very strange moment we're in, and space is a part of it, right? So in the early 2000s, the United States government made a policy decision, which basically opened up space to commercial development. There was a notion that the government itself was slow, expensive. Its development processes for rockets, for satellites, for all sorts of things were just not going to be competitive with private enterprise. And so we invited these private enterprises in. And at that point, it was really hard to know what the outcome would be. Jeff Bezos in 2001 started Blue Origin, but you know, many people described it to me as much more of a think tank or a science experiment for its first decade. SpaceX was kind of almost founded, you know, impetuously. It was a pirate ship, as one person described it to me. And really, they didn't know what their plan was other than to launch things into space. The Commercial Space Act allowed all of this activity to happen. And even people who are really critical of Bezos and Musk believe that it was the right call, believe that the degree of space activity we have, economic activity, research activity, would never have been achieved without opening this up. At the same time, without governance over it, what you get is a situation where one or two people properly capitalized can first take over a market. So it's sort of stunning how successful Elon Musk has been in space. I mean, one stat that just floored me is that in 2025, SpaceX launched about 80% of the things in orbit, 80%. And its next closest competitor was not Jeff Bezos. It was the government of China. So you have an individual controlling a company, and essentially he has supranational capabilities. And what we discovered is that when you outsource that capability to an individual, you're at the mercy of their whims. And so as far back as the early 2000s, I had sources talk to me about this notion within the Air Force of people calling it the mercurial billionaire problem. And they could foresee that down the road, if one person or a handful of people had properly capitalized their space businesses, there was nothing preventing them from doing what they wanted to do. We briefly saw an example of this when President Trump and Elon Musk were sort of post-Doge feuding. And Musk said that he was no longer going to produce the rocket that could take Americans to the International Space Station. And he was going to cancel flights. And if he did that, we would have no way to get Americans to the space station domestically. What we would have had to do was pay $80 million to a Russian rocket to put an American on it to get it to the space station. And so when you lose that capability as a country, when you outsource it to an individual or potentially two individuals, you have to ask yourself, what risks do we incur? What governance did we not perform to get into this situation?
12: So what role does NASA play now?
1: So NASA still has a very important role in dictating American space policy. And, you know, the new administrator of NASA is a guy named Jared Isaacman. The people I spoke to really like him. They think that he's hard charging. He believes and has set the mission that we're going to go to the moon and Americans are going to get to the moon and maybe SpaceX will make the lander that takes astronauts there and maybe Blue Origin will. And he's pitted the two in a kind of competition against one another. But NASA doesn't really oversee satellite activity. And there are 11,000 Starlink satellites in space, which is about two-thirds of the orbital objects in space owned by Elon Musk. And so he controls the newest, most agile technology when it comes to telecommunications and internet access. NASA doesn't really control that, nor does it really oversee it. So NASA has a role to play, but on the commercial side, there's just not a ton of governance, and there's no real movement toward getting more governance.
12: Well, would you compare the relationship that NASA had with private contractors to the relationship NASA has now to Musk and Bezos?
1: Listen, NASA has always invoked private industry to get its projects done. The Apollo missions, which we all laud and really, I think, in memory, think of as just American missions, you know, there were a lot of contractors that helped make those missions possible, and they really collaborated. Those contractors built different parts of the spacecraft, made different components inside the spacecraft, all under the authority of NASA, which directed the contracting in very specific ways. What we're seeing right now is that Jared Isaacman, for the Artemis program, has said, I'm having a bake-off. It'll either be Blue Origin that creates the booster and the rocket and the lander that gets to the moon, or it'll be SpaceX. And they're in competition. The money, frankly, is meaningful to both companies, but it's not bigger than their economic plans overall. A lot of people I spoke to suggested that one way for the government to exercise power over these companies would be to revert to the way NASA used to function and say, frankly, right now, Bezos and Blue Origin have a better landing plan for the moon. Many people I spoke to said it's pretty clear that their lander is superior, but SpaceX has a much bigger rocket that could potentially be the refueling station for the Blue Origin lander. And that there's a very simple, practical approach, which is to say, we're the United States, and we want our contractors to work for us. We don't want to be held at their mercy. SpaceX, if you want to be part of this program, you'll build the refueling. Blue Origin, you focus on the lander, and all of us will get there together. Director Isaacman didn't speak to me for this piece. many people speculated about how he's going to conduct the next couple of years as these companies, you know, continue to be in competition. But I think it's a pretty rational way to regain some measure of control over these companies.
12: Well, let's take a short break here. If you're just joining us, my guest is Josh Tirangel. He's a staff writer at The Atlantic, where he wrote the November cover story titled Choose Your Overlord, Musk versus Bezos. We'll be right back after a break. This is Fresh Air.
13: After World War II, cities across the country mandated bigger lot sizes for single-family homes, leading to fewer houses and higher prices.
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12: This is Fresh Air. Let's get back to the interview I recorded yesterday morning with Josh Tirangel, a staff writer at The Atlantic. He wrote the November cover story about the race between Elon Musk and Jeff Bezos to conquer space. It's titled, Choose Your Overlord, Musk versus Bezos. They're planning on sending thousands more satellites into space. Musk's company, SpaceX, already has satellite communications networks, and Ukraine has relied on them during the war with Russia. The Starlink satellite network has provided internet connectivity for the Ukrainian military, and Ukraine now also uses SpaceX's more high-powered, military-grade satellite network, StarShield, which is controlled by the Pentagon. Yesterday, Ukraine's access to StarShield was restricted, leaving the country unprepared for yesterday's Russian attacks. Facing questions about who was responsible for the decision, Musk wrote this on his platform X, quote, StarShield systems are owned and controlled by the U.S. government. Any limits on speed or usage are decided by the U.S. military and ultimately POTUS, unquote. Earlier in the war, Musk temporarily stopped Ukraine's access to Starlink, saying that Ukraine had violated Starlink's rule that it can be used for defensive military actions, but not offensive ones. I asked Josh Tirangel about what all this says about Musk's power.
1: Ordinarily, we have entrusted the future of our civilizations to people we elect to office. We now have folks with a tremendous amount of power over our future, particularly if you view the future as being partially in space, and we have to reckon with it. Whether we walk it back, whether we split these companies up, whatever the remedy is, I don't actually know, but I think you'll see more and more of these kinds of incidents the more you concentrate power and the better the tech gets.
12: There are laws governing the seas. There are no laws yet, right, governing outer space. It's kind of first come, first owned.
1: Well, we have international treaties about the moon. And in those treaties, it is said that companies conducting their business in space are ultimately overseen by the countries of their origin. So the United States is actually responsible for the comportment of these companies as they make plans on the moon, as they attempt to put data centers in space. But as we've seen over the last 10 years, having a plan for governance and actually using that plan and changing the way companies react are two very different things. We could certainly use more space laws. We could certainly use more governance of pollution in space, plans in space. But it's not like we're absent remedies for this. We just haven't used them.
12: You mentioned pollution. I keep wondering, like, if we colonize the moon and build data centers to have the energy that would be needed in order to colonize the moon, and there's some kind of supply chain bringing resources back to Earth in order to save humanity and save our planet, won't we be polluting the moon and outer space? When you think of all the rockets that would have to take off from the moon and from the U.S., and all of the satellites, like thousands and thousands of more satellites in space, and probably various forms of other pollution, space junk probably. I mean, what would we be doing to outer space?
1: It's a great question that is unanswered. And so Musk has said that ultimately they'd like to have as many as 1 million satellites in space.
12: Wow. That's a lot.
1: That is, it's an enormous number. And again, to get them into space, what you're talking about is entirely correct, which is, you know, you used to be able to look at space launches by the calendar. And Musk has famously said he wants in the near future for you to be able to look at space launches by your watch. And that there are multiple launches a day creating this space economy, moving satellites, moving heavy machinery. How that would impact pollution on Earth when you are really just, you know, you're burning fuel to get those rockets into space is undetermined. On the moon itself, it's a really interesting question. There are a lot of people I spoke to in the science community who say, look, you know, when you take off and land from the moon, when you build things on the moon, you create a lot of lunar dust. That lunar dust can complicate all of your machinery. We've never had that kind of activity on the moon, and we don't really know what it would mean for the environment of the moon, let alone for the efficacy of the machinery you would be putting up there. As far as space junk, we have a lot of space junk. And what we've seen is that it can crash into things in random ways that are also damaging. What's astonishing to me and what really made my jaw drop in the reporting is that, you know, all that is kind of intuitive and you think, well, surely that would be dissuasive. If you were going to build data centers on the moon or data centers in space, boy, it just seems nuts. And literally everyone I spoke to in the AI community said, we can't wait for data centers in space. That data centers in space, the NIMBYism problem of building data centers in the United States.
12: NIMBY is not in my backyard. Yeah.
1: Yes, I'm sorry. Not in my backyard, which, as we've seen, is like a huge political issue as we head into the midterms. The lack of power, the lack of power supply, the lack of the ability of these data centers to hook into grids is a huge problem if you are training an AI model on massive amounts of computing power. And so, you know, when I was first hearing about these plans for data centers in space, I was sort of just, you know, this is a preposterous thing to do. But the more I looked at it, everybody wants in. And so Sam Altman, about a year and a half ago on a podcast with his brother, said, should I buy a space company? And then a couple months later, they tried to buy a space company because they realized that without having the ability to launch their own satellites, Jeff Bezos and Elon Musk may control the entire market. And the speculation, which again is still speculative, is that in 5 to 7 years, if launch costs continue to come down, it will be cheaper to create an array of data centers in space, which communicate back to an AI model on Earth via satellite, than it will be to build these massive data centers that cost, you know, hundreds of millions of dollars just to build, if not billions, take up massive amounts of land. So they're all eyeing space as the solution to this problem.
12: I can't really conceptualize what a data center in space would look like or where it would be. Would it be like floating around someplace? Would it be on the moon?
1: Well, there's both versions. One version is essentially a larger satellite that would be in orbit and that it would be conducting compute, and that compute would then be communicating back to a satellite, or in some cases, that compute would also have satellite capability. So you could run your experiments on Earth, get them computed in space, have that array of satellites or the array of data centers working on it constantly with no throttling, no concern about energy, no concern about waste. And so you would be able to feed your model as much juice as you want to feed it. There are other people who think putting them on the moon is even better because they're locked. There's less space junk. You know, all of this is part of this much bigger ecosystem that Bezos and Musk hope to build, which is to use the moon as this kind of way station to get to other parts of the galaxy, to use it as a source of energy, to mine the rare earth materials that are just have been crashing into the moon for the last 4 billion years. And unlike on Earth, there's no weather on the moon. So those minerals have just been sitting there in the regolith or the lunar soil ready to be mined. And so they're both really sketched out this massive vertically integrated business plan, and space and the moon are just the key components of it.
12: Doesn't a data center require a lot of energy and water to cool it? That's part of the problem of the data centers on Earth. How do you deal with that in space?
1: So that's one of the primary appeals. There's a guy who runs the Lunar Permanence division at Blue Origin named John Caloris. And Lunar Permanence is exactly what you think it is. He runs the division thinking about what happens when we go and stay on the moon. And he used to work at SpaceX as well. And one of the things he told me is that, you know, the energy issue and the cooling issue are largely consequences of being on Earth. Whereas in space, there is a constant source of energy in the sun. And if you turn your solar panels the other way, there's a constant source of cooling because the temperature swings in space are dramatic. And so that's part of the appeal, is that it takes away the variability on Earth of needing to find these power sources, needing to find these cooling sources. I would say, again, this is all still theoretical. The first experiments with data centers in space are starting kind of now. Google has a partner and is launching two data center satellites that they hope to learn from. Musk has said he wants to get his in the next year up so that he can begin to understand how this is going to work. There's a lot of variability. Nobody quite knows how it all work, but the people I spoke to have really begun to orient around data centers in space as a solution to their problems.
12: My guest, Josh Tieringel, is a staff writer at The Atlantic. His November cover story is titled Choose Your Overlord, Musk versus Bezos. We'll hear more of the interview after a break. And if you want to catch up on interviews you missed, like this week's interview with actor Mahershala Ali or writer Yi-Yun Lee about her new novel and her Pulitzer Prize-winning memoir about the deaths of her two sons by suicide, check out our podcast. You'll find lots of Fresh Air interviews. I'm Terry Gross, and this is Fresh Air.

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7: This is Fresh Air. I'm Terry Gross. Let's get back to the interview I recorded yesterday morning with Josh Tieringel, a staff writer at The Atlantic. He wrote the November cover story titled Choose Your Overlord, Musk versus Bezos. The story looks at the space rivalry between the two tech billionaires. Tieringel describes Musk's SpaceX and Bezos's Blue Origin as operating in a market with few established rules and no checks on power other than each other. Tieringel is a former Washington Post columnist where he covered AI. His latest book, AI for Good, is about people who are finding ways to use AI that are fixing problems, not causing them. I'm thinking, like, if Bezos and Musk end up successfully colonizing the moon, and then other countries get onto the moon and want to start colonizing too, and there's conflicts between the tech billionaires and other countries, do Bezos and Musk go to war with Russia? I mean, like, if you play out the future, it just gets really perplexing.
8: Yeah, and you're not alone. I mean, the people I spoke to in national security all said, you know, Jake Sullivan said, this is an incredibly weird moment. And that was echoed by many of the people I spoke to who just said, this is strange. And we really are entering this era where individuals have the resource capability of nation states. Our country is still responsible for what they do by treaty on the moon. So they can't do whatever they want without some sort of consequence. And I think that's the added ripple, which is making this all so strange, is that there just hasn't been consequence. There's been a sort of extraordinary interaction between President Trump and Musk and Bezos. And we only know part of it. I mean, I wrote a fair bit in my piece about the Washington Post because it was a point of leverage, very clearly. Bezos has denied it. The president has denied it. But sometimes, you know, when it walks like a duck and talks like a duck, you can jump to the conclusion that it might be a duck. And so what is happening with the Washington Post, to me and to a lot of the sources I spoke to, is indicative of the fact that a handful of people are tussling over these resources and that capitulation on one thing may open the door to another. And all three are very transactional. They may have moments of tremendous emotion, but all three know what they want. They end up doing deals. And I think that's been a key component of, depending on how you look at it, their success or the concern among people about, you know, we're not getting to vote on what these companies are doing and how they're developing space. And the people we voted for aren't being terribly open about their interactions with these companies.
7: Can you elaborate a little on what you were saying about the Washington Post and Bezos?
8: Yeah, the Washington Post for a long time was the chief antagonist of President Trump. And Jeff Bezos was a very powerful antagonist himself. And for most of the Trump first term, Bezos remained a fierce critic. At the second term, it's very clear to a lot of people who I spoke with and reported on in the piece that something changed. And that largely what changed was Bezos realized he could not lose 4 years in the space race or in the AI race to Elon Musk. And so even though the president denies it and Bezos denies it, it's very clear that some sort of arrangement was achieved whereby the president no longer was considering Jeff Bezos an enemy. The Washington Post was no longer on its opinion section going after the president in quite the same way. Bezos redirected the Post's opinion section to a much more libertarian bent. Everyone I spoke to, including Marty Baron, the former editor of the Washington Post, came to the conclusion that a deal was struck.
7: Let's talk about the reasons that Bezos and Musk want to colonize space. And I know they both like love outer space. It was like childhood fantasies for them. But talk about what their visions are now.
8: Yeah, Bezos's vision is fairly consistent. He has believed since he was in high school that there are a lot of polluting industries on Earth and that most of those industries should be moved to the moon and that Earth should kind of exist as almost like a national park, like this bucolic land free of chemicals, free of pollution. All of that happens elsewhere and really attributes this to a guy named Gerard O'Neill, who had these notions of O'Neill colonies on the moon. For a long time, Musk's dream was Mars. It really was. He wanted to go to Mars himself. He wanted civilization to be interplanetary. One of Bezos' successes is in gently nudging the federal government's initiatives closer to the moon. And there's some pretty good reasons for it. It's very hard to get to Mars. It's a lot easier if you use the moon as a sort of docking station. The moon has more national security implications for Earth. So Musk has gradually brought his ambitions closer to a sort of lunar city idea where there's a colony on the moon. Those are, you know, they're stated utopian notions about mankind and civilization exploring space. The key thing that I looked at was the SpaceX prospectus. And what this prospectus tells you is just how much of the interest in the future of space over the next 10 to 20 years is really hinging on data centers in space and satellites in space and space as a business. So we can be distracted a little bit by the sort of appeals to, you know, the greater good, space exploration for mankind. But the SpaceX prospectus really lays out this is primarily a commercial venture.
7: One of the things that they both need is reusable rockets. So instead of a rocket like going to the moon and then returns and then you can't launch it again, they need reusable ones. How far have they gotten with that?
8: Yeah, reusable rockets are the key to making space affordable. And just so that we can conceptualize it, imagine if every time you flew to Los Angeles, that was the end of the plane, your ticket would be incredibly expensive. Both are pretty far along, but Musk is much further along, and SpaceX is, than Blue Origin. So I went to a Blue Origin launch, which was the third attempt to reuse a booster, which is the bottom part where the fire comes out. And they were successful at reusing the booster in that launch. And then I left and I opened my phone, and on Twitter, SpaceX announced that it had just reused its 600th booster. And so that distance tells you the distance between their current state in space is that SpaceX has now turned reusability kind of, it's just routine. It's unremarkable for them to be able to do it. And that furthers their advantage because they can do things much cheaper than Blue Origin can.
7: One of the problems that Bezos and Musk are facing is that you have to refuel on the way to the moon, especially Musk's rockets. Give us a sense of how big some of these rockets are. How much do they weigh?
8: Yeah, I mean, the Starship, which is the big rocket that he's trying to build, it's like launching a Costco to space. I mean, it's massive. And the goal is to store as many as 60 satellites in a Starship so that you can deploy them, and it opens up almost like a Pez dispenser, so that you can deploy those along the way. The thrust, the energy required to get that to space is enormous. Blue Origin's rockets are similarly quite large, a little less sizable than Starship. But yeah, it takes a lot of fuel. It takes a ton of energy to get them to space. Now, there's a reasonable question in here, which is, well, why didn't it take that much when we went to the moon the first time? And the answer is that we took risks that we simply would not take anymore. Those rockets and the landers, numerous people described to me how thin the ships actually were. The radiation levels were off the charts, that the risks we were willing to take at that point from a government perspective, we simply would not do anymore. Not to mention the fact that we're hauling all this commercial material and we want to stay longer on the moon the next time we go. So yeah, the real challenge is figuring out how you get all that stuff up there and how you're going to refuel.
7: SpaceX filed a request with the FCC to launch 1 million data center satellites in orbit. You'd mentioned that figure earlier. That's a huge figure. But I was fascinated by the idea that SpaceX files the request with the FCC. When I think of the FCC nowadays, I think of the FCC spending a lot of time monitoring Jimmy Kimmel's opening monologues. Is the FCC equipped to comprehend the meaning of all this space stuff? I mean, I think of them as regulating broadcast.
8: Yeah, it's kind of a quirk. Because satellites are communications infrastructure, they're regulated by the FCC. And the one area that the FCC has been pretty stringent on is that you're going to lose your right to launch satellites if you can't get them into space, meaning that your allocation doesn't go on forever. You have to get them launched and in place, or else the next person in line who can do it gets their rights. And so this notion of asking for a million is an interesting gambit, right? Because ultimately, who has the capability to launch that many satellites? Elon Musk and SpaceX. And so what was happening really just as I filed the piece was, you know, I was beginning to hear about other space competitors, small satellite competitors, learning that launch capability from SpaceX was disappearing because SpaceX was taking over all of that launch for its own satellites. And commonly, we would say, well, that sure looks like an antitrust problem, right? If you're getting this level of vertical integration that others can't compete, that would be problematic. But what we don't have is anybody at the Department of Justice, any more stringent oversight from the FCC trying to get into that and navigate, well, can there only be one satellite provider on the world? Because Blue Origin's not yet competitive in a meaningful way. So all of these issues, I mean, we spoke about Ukraine and the capability to reach Starlink, but all these issues are coming to a head because the concentration in SpaceX's hands right now is quite significant.
7: Do we have any idea what the impact on space would be if we have a million satellites, or at least thousands and thousands and thousands of more satellites in space?
8: You know, we really don't. You're talking of an order of magnitude of objects orbiting the Earth that we can't really comprehend. And so, you know, some of the astronomers I spoke to were just like, this is a crazy number. It will never happen. There will be constant accidents. And I do think that the number a million, I have a really hard time believing that SpaceX will ever actually get to that number. But we don't know. We don't know what happens when we cloud low Earth orbit or even higher orbits with all of those objects.
7: I feel like Musk and Bezos are really kind of fast-tracking their plans for space development. But most of us don't know about this. And the government has a limited amount of power in controlling it. It just seems like a whole lot of power concentrated in two people. I know we've talked about this a little bit already, but the more I hear about the plans, the more I realize like so few people know about this, and it's happening by two very ambitious people with relatively little government oversight. It just seems totally precedent-making in every way.
8: Yeah, and I think that they would argue it will be for the good of mankind. We will have future space will be before us. We will be closer to becoming interplanetary. AI models will make things better on Earth. Our satellites will make communications better. And I think they genuinely believe all that. The thing that I think most people who hear the plans get unsettled by is that they haven't really voted for any of it. And the fact that two people have taken this much control, again, through some incredible engineering feats, audacity with their own money, to be sure. But the fact that two people have positioned themselves to be in this kind of control over the future of civilization is astonishing to folks. One thing that Jake Sullivan, the former national security advisor, told me is that in a situation like this, if you're a country, it's great to have one company that can do this, but boy, it's better to have two. And so we actually find ourselves in this very strange position where we might really need Blue Origin and Jeff Bezos to become as successful as possible as soon as possible to neutralize the possibility that only one person has control over this market. And that may not make anybody feel any better, but I think it's a good way to understand the situation that we're in.
7: We need to take another break here, so let me reintroduce you. If you're just joining us, my guest is Josh Tieringel. He's a staff writer at The Atlantic, where he wrote the November cover story titled Choose Your Overlord, Musk versus Bezos. We'll be right back after a break. This is Fresh Air.
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7: This is Fresh Air. Let's get back to the interview I recorded yesterday morning with Josh Tieringel, a staff writer at The Atlantic. He wrote the November cover story titled Choose Your Overlord, Musk versus Bezos, and it's about the space race between Musk and Bezos. Tieringel is also the author of the book AI for Good. I want to talk with you more about AI. And I want to start with the question, now that Trump has decided to rename AI as superintelligence, what are you hearing from your contacts in the tech world about that?
8: Nothing. They don't take, you know, that kind of linguistics terribly seriously. I think primarily what they're concerned about are two things. The first is their competition with each other, because AI is unbelievably cutthroat at this moment. I think that inside the sort of handful of labs who are creating AI at the frontier, which is the sort of pursuit of artificial general intelligence, they're mostly concerned with each other. Where they interact with the government, it is largely obligatory. They know that there's a political toll that they have to pay in order to get what they want when it comes to regulation, action, access to American resources, support for more data centers. But nobody takes the notion of rebranding artificial intelligence as superintelligence terribly seriously.
7: There have been really big things recently in terms of AI. One was the Hugging Face hack. I'm going to ask you to briefly describe that.
8: Yeah, I mean, essentially OpenAI, which is the maker of ChatGPT, was conducting a series of tests on a model. It thought that it had essentially put the model in solitary confinement, locked it away from the internet, when in fact, those were very poorly secured jail cells. The model created agents that broke out, started communicating with each other, accessed the internet, and then compromised the cybersecurity of a company called Hugging Face, which is an open model where a lot of people gather to talk about AI. And so if that had happened at the hands of a human being, we'd call it a felony. Because it was agents, and because Hugging Face has not really pursued it any further, it's now just called the Hugging Face incident.
7: When you say agents, it's like AI from many, many different computers started communicating with each other, pooled their intelligence, and were able to target Hugging Face. Why was...
8: And I would add one other thing, which is that they knew they were cheating. They knew what they were doing was counter to the instructions of the people who had launched the test. The agents called themselves a swarm, acted like a collective, and then tried to hide the evidence that they had cheated from the people overseeing the test. And the behavior was astonishing. As the agents were communicating with each other, they would decide on tasks and which agent would accomplish which task. There were kamikaze agents who sacrificed themselves for the good of others. So there's a reason it's had so much attention, which is just it's a real window into the negative capabilities of agents improperly supervised.
7: Well, there's different kinds of regulations. So what do you think are plausible ways of international regulations on AI?
8: I think nationally, we have the ability to do some things immediately. Internationally, the good news is that we really only have one partner we need to negotiate with. Right now, there are only two nations with companies capable of creating this sort of high-level artificial intelligence sort of far out the frontier, and it's the United States and China. My reporting indicates that while the Chinese don't want to talk about nuclear weapons and they don't want to talk about long-range missiles, they're very willing to talk about artificial intelligence, in part because they want the same thing we should want, which is stability. They want a stable state, and AI threatens all sorts of upheaval. People in cybersecurity will tell you the fastest way to know the capability of software is a penetration test, basically, where you see what a model can do, you test it in all sorts of ways, you see if you can break the model, and if you can, you send it back to the model maker and say, this is not acceptable. I did a lot of reporting on the EU regulations, and historically the EU has kind of been famous for over-regulating. And in this instance, I think they have a really good plan. They split regulations into model size, basically. So if you're running a chatbot on a restaurant review site, you're probably fine. If you're running a large language model that's aiming to create artificial general intelligence, you're going to be heavily regulated on the outputs of that model, knowing much more about what that model was trained on. You might even have regulators working with you in your offices. By the way, we do that for finance, right? Every major bank in the United States has regulators who sit there in the office because we've realized that not knowing what risk we have can create large financial consequences and crises. I don't suggest that I have the answer or anybody has the answer. One thing I would say is we don't need all the answers to get some of them. And so we might want to start get moving before this gets away from us.
7: If you're just joining us, my guest is Josh Tarangelle. He's a staff writer at The Atlantic, where he wrote the November cover story titled Choose Your Overlord, Musk versus Bezos. We'll be right back after a break. This is Fresh Air.
12: The South is the fastest growing region in the country. States like Georgia and Texas are experiencing a surge of young people and communities of color, a demographic revolution that could mean big political shifts.
13: We're kind of assuming right now that red states are going to continue to be red states, blue states are going to continue to be blue states, and that's not necessarily the case.
12: I'm Anthony Brooks, the fight for the new South on the next On Point.
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7: This is Fresh Air. Let's get back to the interview I recorded yesterday with Josh Tarangelle, a staff writer at The Atlantic. He wrote the November cover story, and it's about the space race between Jeff Bezos and Elon Musk. It's titled Choose Your Overlord, Musk versus Bezos. He's also the author of the book AI for Good. You write that AI and the unemployment and economic disruption it's going to cause are likely to be different than anything in the past, in part because the speed of change with AI leaves no time to adapt. Can you talk about that a little bit more?
8: Yeah. So when I was reporting the story just about AI and employment, there's a split in the ranks of economists. About half the economists I spoke to said, you know, look, AI is a general purpose technology. And if you look at the steam engine, everybody thought that was immediately going to change everything, and it took 40 years to roll out. And that the longer a technology takes to roll out, the easier it is for us to adapt to it. And there's a natural rate of adjustment in labor. You know, there's a reason that over 30 years, we probably didn't notice that toll takers went away, that elevator operators went away. That took a long time to roll out. You lose 3% of a job category every year. And guess what? 30 years later, it's gone without any real pain. We adapt. Then there's a younger set of economists, and these are ones who are much more vociferous about the fact that the older economists aren't misreading the data, they're just misreading the tech, and that AI is technology that has the capability to roll itself out. It's software that can create software, which means it could be massively accelerated. And so they're much more concerned that whether this takes 5 years, 10 years, or 15 years, that's not 40 years. And if it takes any one of those numbers, our ability to adjust with compromised institutions of government and systems is going to be a crisis. They all acknowledge that the data doesn't show it yet, but they want us to be more prepared. And so that was the schism I found in the world of economy.
7: It's surprising that Bernie Sanders and Steve Bannon agree on something, and what they agree on is that AI needs to be regulated. But I think they have some disagreements about what should be done to regulate it. What are they disagreeing on?
8: Well, this is very strange to say, but Bernie Sanders believes that there should be government representation on these boards, that there should be all sorts of remedies for potential AI job loss, that there should be a robot tax. And when I was reporting and talking to Steve Bannon about what Bernie Sanders was suggesting, Bannon said, I don't think he goes far enough. I think the government should have a significant piece of all of these companies. We should have board oversight, and we should be taking a profit from it. And I said, isn't that nationalization? And Bannon said, yeah, and some of the Republicans may hate me for it, but I believe that's where this is going, and we have to get these companies under control. He went further than Bernie Sanders did on the need to socialize effectively these AI labs.
7: And you're right that Bannon thinks that Trump's decision to have the federal government take a nearly 10% stake in Intel was really brilliant.
8: Yeah, I think that sometimes Bannon uses

0: And you'd be smart to co-opt it and use it to get what you want. And I think that's what Bernie Sanders and Steve Bannon have figured out, is that this is really important to both of them, and they're going to use everything in their power to create the pressure on the middle to make this happen.
1: Well, Josh Tieringel, thank you so much for talking with us.
0: This is really my pleasure. Thank you so much, Terry.
1: Josh Tieringel is a staff writer for The Atlantic. His November cover story is titled Choose Your Overlord, Musk versus Bezos. His latest book is AI for Good. Fresh Air's executive producer is Sam Brigger. Our technical director and engineer is Audrey Bentham. Our interviews and reviews are produced and edited by Phyllis Myers, Roberta Shorrock, Anne-Marie Baldonado, Lauren Krenzel, Teresa Madden, Monique Nazareth, Thea Challoner, Anna Bauman, and Nico Gonzalez-Whistler. Our digital media producer is Molly C.V. Nesper. Susan Yakundi directed today's show. Our co-host is Tanya Mosley. I'm Terry Gross.

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3: 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This is WNYC coming up on 93.9 FM and AM 820. It's 1A. It's followed by All Things Considered at 4 o'clock this afternoon. Quick check of our weather forecast. It's pretty beautiful out there right now. 63 degrees. It's sunny out there here in Lower Manhattan. We're going to see temperatures this evening somewhere in the mid-50s. There's a pretty good chance of rain after midnight this evening. And then tomorrow, showers mostly in the morning. It's going to be more humid tomorrow. Temperatures reaching the upper 70s. Pretty breezy. Tomorrow, we're going to see gusts of about 25 miles an hour. 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It's a Thursday afternoon. We're coming up on 3 p.m.
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5: The Trump administration struggles to bring down diesel prices as high costs ripple through the economy just weeks ahead of midterm election day. From WAMU and NPR in Washington, this is 1A. Hi, I'm Jen White. An import deal with Russia, more access to red dye diesel, pressure on Europeans to release reserves. These are all measures President Trump has announced in recent weeks to push the price of the fuel down. Yet the average per gallon cost remains at record highs, helping drive up inflation. Today on 1A, what's behind the high cost of diesel and what can be done about it? But first, new cracks in the U.S.-Ukraine relationship after loosening sanctions on Moscow and threats to stop sharing intelligence with Kyiv. That's all coming up after this news.

0: ABC News with Sue Montgomery. President Trump has cancelled a plan to live stream the execution of an ex-serviceman convicted of killing 13 people at a US military base in 2009. Nidal Hassan is scheduled to die by firing squad in December. Sarah Smith reports.
1: The proposed live stream of the execution of Nidal Hassan had been widely condemned across America. Even some of President Trump's own Republican colleagues had criticized it as barbaric and disgusting, pointing out that only oppressive dictatorships like Iran and Afghanistan hold public executions. Dozens of retired senior military officers published an open letter saying the plan would taint the honor of the military and the nation. And polls suggested a large majority of the American public opposed the idea.
0: The international recognised government in Yemen says the Prime Minister is safe after a Houthi attack on the presidential palace in the port city of Aden. Five ballistic missiles were fired at the Al-Mashik Palace, which the Houthis say was used as an operations centre for the Saudi-led coalition which backs the government. Two security guards were killed. NATO Secretary General Mark Rutte says he's discussed the importance of an energy ceasefire during talks in Brussels with Volodymyr Zelensky. The Ukrainian president is in the Belgian capital for talks and a summit with EU leaders after resuming strikes in Russian oil facilities. He accused Moscow of failing to respect an energy truce declared by President Trump on Sunday. But the Kremlin accused Kyiv of being unwilling to engage with US peace efforts. Here's Dan Johnson.
2: With every interview that Zelensky gives, every statement that he makes, he criticizes Donald Trump even more with that sense that he said of betrayal by America that he feels with the moves that Donald Trump has made in favor of Vladimir Putin and the Russians, going right back to the deal that he made with Russia last week to allow them to export diesel once again. That's where this row started. It only feels like it is deepening.
0: Senior figures in football's world governing body have told its president he's not fit to lead the organisation unless he answers key questions about his abandoned plan to sell off parts of the World Cup to private investors. Gianni Infantino apologised to the first meeting of FIFA's council since his proposals were scrapped. Mr Infantino declined media requests but released this statement.
3: I apologized for the mistakes that we made in relation to the communication and consultation process related to the project, which then led to many consequences. But what is important to remember is that it was a proposal, so in no way a done deal.
0: BBC News.
4: And you're listening on WNYC in New York. I'm Sean Carlson. 63 degrees right now at 3:04. A Queens council member wants the NYPD to maintain dedicated units to combat street takeovers. WNYC's Charles Lane reports it comes after several gatherings this year that officials deem dangerous.
5: Street takeovers are gatherings where drivers block streets or intersections to perform stunts like spinning their cars in tight circles. The NYPD says it already has a dedicated weekend team in every borough and monitors social media for planned gatherings. But Councilmember Phil Wong says organizers can change locations faster than police can respond.
6: By the time they get there, quite often they are somewhere else, so they're long gone.
5: Wong's bill would require a dedicated street takeover enforcement unit and another unit to monitor public information about planned events. The NYPD calls its current approach aggressive. Wong's bill has not yet been scheduled for a hearing.
4: Some New York City high school students are learning about domestic violence, how to spot it, how to address it, and who to ask for help. It's all part of the city's Go Purple Day, which is dedicated to highlighting the issue in the midst of National Domestic Violence Awareness Month. London Dowds is a senior at Channelview School for Research in Queens. He says the workshop has taught him more about consent and healthy relationships.
7: I could definitely see myself going back to my school and teaching what I found out from being here and telling my friends who are going through the same problems that we're speaking about today.
4: Mayor Mamdani also spoke to the students, telling them about resources like the Relationship Abuse Prevention Program, RAP for short, and another free program called Respect First. 63 degrees out there. It's sunny in lower Manhattan at the moment. We're going to see lows this evening, probably in the low to mid-50s. There's a chance of some rain tonight, probably after midnight. For tomorrow, showers mostly early in the day, but there is a chance later. It's going to be humid and warmer tomorrow, highs reaching the upper 70s. It's WNYC on Thursday at 3:06.
8: I'm Maria Hinojosa, this week on Latino USA. After seeking answers from local and federal law enforcement, we traveled to Peru to search for one man and find out directly from him whether he was a member of the Tren de Aragua or not. That's this week on Latino USA. Tonight at 9 on WNYC.

0: This is 1A. I'm Jen White. For nearly 5 years, the United States has taken a clear side in the conflict between Russia and Ukraine. The U.S. has supported Kyiv with intelligence sharing, sanctions against Russia, and indirect weapons sales. That's despite tense relations between President Trump and Ukrainian President Volodymyr Zelensky. But actions over the last week have thrown that relationship into question. First, President Trump announced the decision to lift sanctions on Russia and buy diesel from Moscow. This was followed by a warning from the State Department to Ukraine to cease strikes against Russian energy facilities, or the U.S. could suspend intelligence sharing and weapons delivery. Then yesterday, it emerged that Kyiv's access to a Pentagon-sponsored satellite system had slowed, impacting the capabilities of the country's drones, airplanes, and helicopters, though Kyiv says their access is back to normal today. Joining us from Kyiv to tell us more is Andrew Roth. He's a global affairs correspondent for The Guardian. Andrew, thanks for joining us.
1: Thank you for having me.
0: So on Wednesday, Ukrainian officials accused Elon Musk's SpaceX of throttling a military-grade satellite service, disrupting its ability to carry out military operations and leaving Kyiv vulnerable to deadly attacks. Kyiv says again that it does have access again today, but is it clear what happened?
1: Yeah, I think the first thing to note here is that, you know, this is a military version of Starlink, which is called Starshield. So what appears to have happened starting yesterday was that, parts of the Starlink terminal that are attached to things that are moving very quickly, that would include drones, would suddenly lose connectivity when they were being used in the battlefield. And that has a lot of knock-on implications for Ukraine's ability to fight in the war. You know, intelligence, attacking operations, et cetera, those can all be affected. And you had a couple of senior aides or people close to the Ukrainian military coming out and saying, this is what took place. Elon Musk, for his part, has denied that he had anything to do with it. He said that, you know, this is controlled by the U.S. government. And the U.S. government hasn't been clear yet exactly about what happened. You know, was there some kind of change? Was it supposed to be political pressure? But what we do know is that as of today, it's supposed to be operating normally. But the question is, you know, what will happen going forward?
0: What response has this event elicited from European allies?
1: I think the Europeans are pretty aghast at the moment at what's going on. The U.S. has had an experience last week of really coming out much more aggressively of piling pressure onto Ukraine. And we can see that the Trump administration is really getting really impatient with Kyiv. And I think Donald Trump himself is getting impatient with Volodymyr Zelensky. You know, this is a war that he said that he could end in just one day, going for years during his administration. And it feels like, you know, going into this winter, there's really an attempt by the U.S. government, by the Trump administration, to bring this to an end. So the Europeans are very nervous, and the Europeans are worried about a kind of real break between Zelensky and Trump.
0: And just ground us in the reality of the role this system, Starshield, plays. If the U.S. stops sharing intelligence service, if access to Starshield ends or slowed, how would that change the dynamics of this war?
1: I mean, it would make it incredibly difficult for Ukraine to maintain its position on the front lines. So much of this war is dependent on drone technology, being able to go, you know, 15, 30 kilometers into, you know, the front, past the front. And that's required for all striking operations, but even just to understand kind of what's coming at you. So on the one hand, you know, it would be very difficult to attack. On the other hand, it would be very difficult for Ukraine to defend. This is all of, you know, battlefield connectivity really relies on Starshield.
0: Now, on Sunday, President Trump called for a, quote, energy ceasefire where Russia and Ukraine pledge not to attack each other's energy infrastructure. The Financial Times reported that Trump administration officials privately issued a warning to the Ukrainians. Unless President Zelensky calls off the refinery strikes in Russia, they will pull the plug on the prioritized Ukraine requirements list. And that's the mechanism by which European countries pay for American weapons sent to Ukraine. What would the impact of the loss of that mechanism be on Ukraine and their ability to execute this war?
1: Once again, I mean, catastrophic. You know, Ukraine really depends on the U.S. for a lot of different capabilities during this war, not just, you know, technological capabilities, not just the intelligence sharing, but also the ability to get, you know, a lot of different kinds of weapons that Ukraine needs in order to protect itself. Ukraine is desperate for anti-air, things like Patriot missiles that can, you know, shoot down the missiles that are coming in to Kyiv and other major Ukrainian cities, but also just a number of different kind of things that, that Kyiv needs in order to continue fighting the war through this winter and into the future. Pearl, the U.S. is selling weapons through the Ukrainians, through the Europeans to Ukraine. So the idea of cutting it off hurts pretty much everybody. It would be very bad for the Ukrainians, but it would also be bad for American businesses as well that are selling these weapons. It's clear that it's being used essentially as a kind of political token in order to force the Ukrainians to essentially capitulate to Russia, you know, stop going after oil refineries, stop going after these really sensitive targets, and force them to the table and probably to make some really big concessions to the Kremlin.
0: We're speaking to Andrew Roth. He's global affairs correspondent at The Guardian. He's joining us from Kyiv. Now, Russia carried out a massive strike against Ukrainian energy infrastructure late Tuesday evening. President Zelensky said the strikes hit five big power plants, key substations, and other infrastructures, leaving 600,000 Ukrainians without power. So what does that mean for this energy ceasefire President Trump is calling for?
1: I mean, the energy ceasefire is basically dead. And it never really existed because it was never really understood by either side what exactly it meant. You know, the big thing about this energy ceasefire is that both Russia and Ukraine said they hadn't really agreed to anything. The Ukrainians came out and said, we've never heard of this. But, you know, if Russia's agreed to something, we'll agree to it too. The Russians, for their part, said, we don't have to follow any energy ceasefire because Donald Trump never told us exactly what he meant by it. You know, what we think is that Donald Trump wanted the Ukrainians to stop hitting oil refineries. So he said, you know, both of you kind of stop doing that, except that really favors the Russians because Ukraine doesn't have many oil refineries. So at this point, throughout this process, Russia has been pummeling Ukrainian energy infrastructure, you know, hitting a lot of power plants, and it's really putting the country into a dire state ahead of winter. So I would say the energy ceasefire is basically gone. And now that's going to be the kind of main focus of Russian attacks in the next coming weeks.
0: Well, President Zelensky responded to these latest developments on Piers Morgan Uncensored on Wednesday in London.
2: It's a pity that we are losing. We are a losing strong partner. That's why it's painful when President Trump chooses one side, not our side. But we are okay that he's in the middle, but if you're in the middle, you have to stay in the middle.
0: We got this comment from Danica in Kentucky. I think it's completely disgusting that our administration sidles up to Putin to break sanctions that I believe are law at the expense of innocent Ukrainian lives. Have they forgotten that Putin made a full-scale attack on the Ukrainians simply because he was worried they would join NATO? It seems we have abandoned NATO as well. Andrew, does this feel like a breaking point in the relationship between the U.S. and Ukraine and, to some extent, the European allies as well?
1: It does feel like a breaking point between the U.S. and Ukraine. I mean, you can just look at President Zelensky's responses to what's going on. I mean, he's been holding himself back for years at this point with the Trump administration and trying to not get angry, be diplomatic, you know, put the country first and prevent this kind of break from happening. And I think I and a lot of other people think that in the last week or so, something has kind of snapped because, you know, a lot of the remarks that he's come out saying, we feel betrayed, you know, we don't understand Donald Trump, and other ones that are, you know, inflammatory, but also, you know, in many cases, very, very understandable, kind of show that, you know, he doesn't feel like he can be pushed any further by the Trump administration, that Trump has really crossed the line. And I do think that for throughout this war, the idea of threatening intelligence sharing with Kyiv, you know, not letting Ukraine know when ballistic missiles are incoming, when people need to get to shelters, that's been seen as kind of sacrosanct. It's not clear whether and why, you know, the Ukrainians weren't warned about that happening. But if that is being used as a political tool, it means that we've really kind of crossed the Rubicon here and the relationship is different to where it was before.
0: We got this comment from Kit who says, we need to face it. Donald Trump is a fan of Putin and supports his war effort as he funds it by buying Russian oil. Let's talk about this deal to import diesel from Russia. The main criticism from Kyiv and the EU is that Moscow will use the revenue from diesel sales to finance its war against Ukraine. What concrete military impact could this deal between the U.S. and Russia have for Russia?
1: I mean, Russia needs cash would be the main thing. And, you know, while this is important that, you know, there's an important symbolic value to this, it does bring in a certain amount of, you know, hard currency of foreign value to Russia. You know, how that's going to translate on a day-to-day basis into the war, I think, is a little bit less clear. You know, Russia does have a lot of sources of revenue, is investing a lot of its budget toward this war. And I think that, honestly, this money towards the Russian diesel is bigger in terms of its symbolic value than it is in terms of how it's actually going to change, you know, Russia's ability to win or lose this war. It's just extraordinary. You know, the reason that Russia wasn't able to sell diesel was because it started this war, and now the U.S. is the...
0: Okay, I think we lost Andrew there. That was Andrew Roth. He's global affairs correspondent at The Guardian. Andrew, thanks for joining us. Hopefully, we'll get a chance to check back in with you soon. Coming up, what the deal to import diesel from Russia could mean for high fuel prices and why administration efforts to bring down costs so far haven't worked. We're hearing from you. Jay says, I was an economist with the U.S. Treasury, Commerce, and Homeland Security departments for decades. The high diesel prices affect you, me, and all other U.S. consumers, as we have to pay more for food and other goods transported by truck, which includes millions of items. Plus, since diesel prices raise the economy-wide inflation rate, this has boosted interest rates, creating difficulty for potential home buyers, those wanting to refinance, and others purchasing consumer items on credit, i.e. big ticket items such as cars and appliances. We want to hear from you. Email us at 1A@WAMU.org. We'll be right back.

0: After World War II, cities across the country mandated bigger lot sizes for single-family homes, leading to fewer houses and higher prices.
1: You need to build a large McMansion just to justify the cost of assembling so much land.
0: A ballot measure in Massachusetts aims to create more affordable starter homes on smaller lots. 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
6: This is 1A. I'm Jen White. A new report released yesterday shows inflation is on the rise. Prices were up 3.7% in September over last year, the highest annual rate since May. The rising cost of fuel was a major factor in that jump. Now, usually when we talk about fuel prices in the U.S., we mean gas, but there's an increasing focus on diesel.
7: We have massive amounts of oil being coming into our country, and it's diesel, which is what we want.
8: And look, President Trump, they came into office with a mandate to work for the American people, and this is good for the American people. And bringing these diesel prices down.
9: Prioritizing diesel at the top of that for our farmers has already beginning to make an impact.
7: But the typical trucker will save over $100 every time they fill up.
6: So today, why diesel prices are so high, what that means for businesses and for you, and what the Trump administration is trying to do to bring them down, including that controversial deal announced last week to import diesel from Russia. Here to help us understand all things diesel is Evan Halper. He's a business reporter at The Washington Post covering the energy transition. Evan, welcome back to the program.
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6: And joining us from London is Javier Blas, a Bloomberg opinion columnist covering energy and commodities. Javier, welcome back.
11: Thank you for having me.
6: And we want to hear from you. Have you or your business been impacted by high diesel prices? Are concerns over the price of diesel something that could influence your vote in November? Email us at 1A@WAMU.org. So, Javier, let's just start with the big picture first. How high are diesel prices at this moment?
11: They are very high. That's the highest that they have been ever in history. Retail prices in the U.S. about $6 a gallon. Before the war started in February, they were hovering around $3.50 a gallon. So they have not doubled, but they have almost doubled over the last 8 months. And in the international market, if we look at diesel in dollars per barrel, the cost is about $200 per barrel, which has never happened. And even adjusted by inflation, cumulative inflation, it is one of the highest prices ever.
6: And to be clear, what factor or factors triggered this jump?
11: We have a bit of the journalistic cliche is to go with a perfect storm. But in this case, the cliche is very apt to the situation that we are describing. We have lost a lot of diesel supply on the global market because of the two conflicts, the Middle East, certainly the American attack against Iran and the partial closure of the Strait of Hormuz, damage to regional refineries. But we have also lost quite a lot of supply coming from Russia because Ukraine has been very effective, particularly over the last 6 months, in attacking Russian refineries. And before these last number of attacks against Russia, Russia used to be the largest exporter of diesel into the international market. So that combination is what is driving the price.
6: Evan, we mentioned the fact that inflation is rising. How big of a driver are diesel prices when we look at that uptick?
10: It's a major driver because diesel's used in so many things. It's, you know, used in farm equipment. It's used in the trucks that ship our things around the country. It's there's just very few products that aren't touched by diesel prices. And so it's playing a big role in driving inflation up, not to mention that, you know, it's pretty much used as heating oil in a lot of the country. And, you know, we're talking about in Maine and New Hampshire, I think the price of heating oil, because these diesel prices are so high, is up 80%. So that's a big driver of inflation.
6: And so when you look at the increase in diesel prices, what other factors is that working with to make Americans really feel it in their personal pocketbooks?
10: Yeah, I mean, there's so many other things going on with the economy right now, and we're seeing prices go up. You know, you're feeling when you go to the grocery store, you know, the cost of diesel, because like I said, the farm equipment, you know, the shipping of your produce around the country. So the prices are up there. You know, the use of diesel for, you know, shipping anything else, you know, when you go to buy stuff at Amazon, the prices are up because a lot of the shipping that goes into and the, you know, and the products, they use diesel. And so you're just feeling it all over the place. And so even if you don't put diesel in your, you know, fuel tank or put diesel, you know, it's not running your, you're not using it to heat your home, you're still impacted by these high diesel prices.
6: Well, let's turn to the deal President Trump announced last week to import diesel from Russia. Here's what he had to say on Friday.
7: That is a big deal. That is massive amounts of oil coming into our country. And I want to thank President Putin, to be honest with you. We have massive amounts of oil being coming into our country, and it's diesel, which is what we want. So thank you.
6: Let's start with this basic question from one of you. I realize what President Trump says about Russian diesel keeps changing, but are any Russian diesel grades compatible with a USA diesel grade? Evan, what can you tell us?
10: Well, I think, you know, what the president's saying here, he talks in these big numbers, and ultimately the amount of Russian diesel through this deal that comes into the U.S. market, if it even comes into the U.S. market, to your point, is minuscule. I mean, we're talking about 1 day's worth of diesel supply in the global market here, if it even happens. But the challenge here is that, you know, there's not enough diesel being made. And the way the market works, it's, you know, it moves, it gets exported, it gets imported. We use some imported diesel in the U.S. And so adding this, you know, moving the kind of cards around and saying we're going to get this, you know, this small amount of Russian diesel, ultimately it hasn't done anything for the market. If you look at prices, it's just not moving them in a meaningful way.
6: And what exactly has the administration agreed to here? Because the deal means there was an exchange of some sort.
10: Well, there's sanctions on Russian diesel, Russian oil, all Russian fuel. You know, and this was a really big thing that Congress did, and it was meant to support the Ukraine war effort. And instead, what we've done is basically undermine Ukraine and signaled, you know, we're with Moscow on this, and told Ukraine to stop bombing Russian refineries. And so that has a big impact with our allies. You know, it's creating, a lot of people are upset in Europe because of this, because ultimately what's happening is Moscow is bombing Ukrainian energy infrastructure, the power grid. People are about to go without power there in the winter. And the way Ukraine is striking back is, you know, they're going after these Russian refineries, and it's been very effective as a war strategy. And now the U.S. is coming and saying, you know, don't touch the Russian refineries because we're worried about diesel prices in the U.S. And it's, you know, it's not even helping the diesel prices in the U.S., but it's really created a rift with an ally.
6: Well, and also, Javier, you know, Russia suspended diesel exports in July because of damage to its infrastructure, its refining infrastructure. How much diesel can it realistically supply given those disruptions and its own domestic needs?
11: Very little. Right now, Russia has a lot of damage on his refineries. Probably one in two refineries in Russia is down or is processing less oil than before because of that damage. So there is not much surplus from Russia to export. The deal could have been a big deal, as President Trump described it, if Russia and Ukraine have really accepted a ceasefire on energy infrastructure attacks, because that will have allowed Russia to repair the refineries. And perhaps in a couple of months, perhaps 3 months, by the turn of the new year in January, Russia will be in a situation where they could have been able to supply quite a lot of diesel into the international market. But that's not what is happening. Ukraine has said that there is no ceasefire. Russia is effectively also saying that there is no ceasefire. And this morning, there were Ukrainian attacks to a refinery that is about 200 kilometers south of Moscow. So I don't see that we're going to get a lot of diesel from Russia. Perhaps we get some marginal amounts, but that's not going to move the needle really to bring the international price of diesel down. And the cost politically for the administration is quite high, because they only got the agreement with Russia after lifting the diesel sanctions on Russia, which is the third time that the administration since the war against Iran started has lifted some sanctions on Russian energy exports. First was on crude oil, then it was in all kind of crude oil and refined products. Now it's on diesel.
6: Well, as you say there, Javier, this deal has gotten pushback from U.S. lawmakers on both sides of the aisle. A bipartisan group of 12 senators sent a letter yesterday demanding the administration reverse course. Evan, is there any sign that pressure from lawmakers, both Republican and Democratic, could scuttle this deal altogether?
10: I mean, it's really interesting what's going on here, because this diesel situation is impacting races in the most sensitive places for Republicans right now. We're looking at a very close election in a lot of states. You know, we've all heard the map is getting bigger. The number of states in play that shouldn't have been in play in a typical year are suddenly potential gains for Democrats because, you know, affordability and diesel is driving a lot of the affordability issue. And so you're starting to see lawmakers, Republicans, who, you know, had not wanted to buck the president and basically had fallen into line with what he was doing, speaking up, especially in Midwest and, you know, in those New England states, Maine and New Hampshire, telling him, look, this deal is not OK. Look, you need to do something about diesel. You need to stop the war. They're signing on to these resolutions saying it's time to stop the war. So I don't know what the president's going to do. I mean, you know, none of us do. It's, you know, it's unpredictable, but he's facing more pressure than we've ever seen, at least in the second term.
6: Are there any questions about whether or not this deal violates U.S. law or policy?
10: Yeah, there's big questions because, you know, like we said before, the sanctions law was passed. It was meant to prohibit, you know, Russian diesel from being sold, especially to the U.S. And this just unilaterally says, you know, forget the sanctions. We're just going to do this.
6: We got this comment from Zach in Blacksburg, Virginia. My furnace runs on diesel and I have to fill my 300-gallon tank for winter. Been sweating it. I tried to use AI to time the market, but that ain't happening. And I'll just have to bite the bullet. I mean, we can talk about the global market, but Evan, I mean, take it to the kitchen table issue that this raises for many Americans as we head into the winter. People who need to heat their homes and are already facing high prices and trying to figure out, how do I keep my family warm between now and, you know, March or April?
10: Yeah, for the people who rely on diesel, this is just crushing. I mean, you know, you mentioned people home heating oil. You know, if the cost of your home heating oil, excuse me, has gone up 80% since last year, you are going to feel that. I saw another statistic from independent truckers. You know, they say every time the cost of diesel goes up a dollar a gallon, it costs them $400 a week. So it's $250 more. So it's $1,000 a week if you're an independent trucker. You know, that's $52,000 a year. Not a lot of us have that kind of cash. And if you're a trucker, I'm imagining you don't. And so people who, you know, rely on diesel for heating oil, for fueling their trucks, they're really hurting.
6: We're speaking to Evan Halper of The Washington Post. Also with us from London, Javier Blas. He's an opinion columnist at Bloomberg. I'm Jen White. You're listening to 1A. We got this question from John, who wants to know why not import from Canada. John says, no one has been talking about Canada's offer to sell all the diesel we need. All I can gather from that is that President Trump is really annoyed at having been outmaneuvered by Prime Minister Mark Carney. Javier, was Canada an option for the U.S.?
11: No, it's not really an option. And the U.S. actually doesn't need the diesel from anywhere else on the planet. The U.S. Produces more diesel than it consumes. So, and that's why the administration at one point a few weeks ago was looking at an export ban. And that will have crushed the price of diesel domestically, but it will have created a number of other problems, potentially increasing the price of gasoline, but the White House will ultimately care more. The U.S. Produces around refines around 6 million barrels a day of diesel. It consumes around 4. So it is not a problem of not having enough diesel in the United
6: States. I think we lost Javier's line there. We'll work on getting him back. But Evan, I think what Javier is pointing to is that this is a global market. So even though the U.S. is a net exporter of diesel, the global market says that it's going to be high for everyone, no matter where you live.
10: Yeah, it's really complicated for people to understand because it sounds on its face very simple. Let's just stop exporting this. We have a lot of it in the U.S. and won't that bring prices down? And yeah, it may just cause prices to go crazy, you know, internationally, but that's not our concern right now. It's actually not even that simple. It can create a lot of problems, as Javier alluded to. What happens when you stop exporting some of these refineries? You know, they can only manufacture so much diesel. The price of crude is still a certain price. They need to make money on every, you know, gallon that they make. And so basically they'll start, you know, putting it into storage. And when you start putting it into storage, you're running the refinery less because the storage fills up. And they don't just make diesel. When they're making diesel, it makes gasoline also. And so you start putting that into storage and you wind up making less diesel, less gasoline. Prices of gasoline go up in the U.S. And even in the U.S., prices of diesel can go up because there's regions of the country, the Northeast, the West, where they can't get at the refineries that are, because the pipeline structure, it just the way the fuel moves, they can't get a lot of the diesel that's made in the Gulf Coast. And so if exports start to crash or imports start to crash, rather, that can make the price shoot up in the Northeast, even if we have this export ban. And so it would create so much chaos in the market that the big oil companies, you know, told the administration, this is not going to do what you think it's going to do. And even some people in the administration, you know, the Secretary of Energy were saying the same thing. And so that export ban idea, while it sounded politically palatable, it threatened to create an even bigger problem.
6: We got this from David, who says, imagine if Trump won, had gone full speed on alternative energy rather than saying climate change is a hoax. If major aspects of our transportation system were now electrified, we would be insulated from world price surges for whatever reason. Doesn't America first mean being America self-sufficient? I mean, Evan, put this within the broader context of the Trump administration's energy policy.
10: Yeah, I mean, we're always a little reluctant to say if we just had more wind and solar, or this is the reason, you know, everyone's going to move to electric vehicles, because we've seen how resilient that these, you know, fossil fuels are. You know, we expected during the Ukraine war, there was a lot of talk of, okay, this is going to be a big transition. But frankly, if you look at what Europe did, they have moved to a lot more renewables because of the Ukraine war. They started to worry about being overly dependent on imported gas. And so it does make a difference. It just takes time. So, you know, right now it's like, you know, if we had more renewable energy, it would be great. If we had more electric vehicles, it would be great. But you can't just switch over, you know, in the middle of a crisis that everyone is hoping will end any day, and then the prices could come down. And, you know, we have a White House that's been saying this is all going to be over any day, and the prices are going to go back down to $2 a gallon. Obviously, it's been 7 months. That isn't happening. But to your point, it's also important to note, you know, this administration is going after renewable energy projects. I mean, they're canceling permits. They're not allowing projects to go forward. I mean, every electron, every molecule you can get in a situation like this, when we're in an energy crunch, is necessary. And so it's really not helpful to prices, to consumers, to, like, you know, hold up solar projects, hold up wind projects, because power on the grid would be helpful in this situation.
6: And so when you're hearing the political conversation about the U.S.'s energy future, is what's happening right now maybe changing that conversation a bit and saying, maybe being this reliant on fossil fuels isn't good for the U.S. long term?
10: I think that question is coming up a lot with a lot of people who, you know, understand these energy markets.
6: We're discussing the Trump administration's efforts to bring down the price of diesel. We're here with Evan Halper of The Washington Post. Also with us, Javier Blas. He's an opinion columnist at Bloomberg. Still to come, why the U.S. continues to export diesel even as prices keep rising. And we want to hear from you. What questions do you have about the diesel market? And what do you think? How is it affecting your pocketbook? Email us at 1A@WAMU.org. We'll be right back.

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0: I'm Kai Rizdal, finding economic growth in economic chaos. Next time on Marketplace. 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
8: Back to our guests in a moment, but first, we'd love your help with Monday's show. We're live in Ann Arbor, Michigan for the next installment of our democracy series, If You Can Keep It. On the ballot in Michigan next month, an open governor's race, a Senate seat, and control of the state legislature. We cover what's at stake for Michiganders and what the races there can and can't tell us about the rest of the country. If you're a voter in Michigan, what's your top priority in this election? Is there something specific you want to see change? Something you want to protect? Call us at 855-236-1212. Or maybe this is your first time voting. What's bringing you to the polls? The number again is 855-236-1A1A. You can also leave a message with our app, 1A Vox Pop, and we'll share what you know Monday from Ann Arbor. Now back to our discussion of global diesel markets and the high price of fuel here in the U.S. We're with Evan Helper of The Washington Post and Javier Blas, an opinion columnist at Bloomberg. And we got this question from one of you. What exactly did President Trump order regarding red dye diesel? Is this diesel the same grade going into standard diesel cars, just colored for tax reason? What states are following the order? Michigan? Others? So, Evan, last week President Trump signed an executive order encouraging the use of red dye diesel. So let's start with what it is.
9: So red dye diesel is diesel, but it's exempt from taxes because it's supposed to be used for farm equipment. And so what the president said is, I'm going to allow states to just lift that the prohibition on using the red dye diesel in transportation vehicles and trucks or cars. Some states had already started to make that move. And, you know, like all these kind of things that he's doing, it hasn't really done much to, I think a 24-cent tax. And so it may bring some relief to, you know, some measure of people, but it hasn't really done much because what needs to happen is more diesel needs to come into the market. This doesn't bring any more diesel into the market. It doesn't create any more diesel. And there are already a lot of exemptions for farmers that they could use this red dye diesel in their cars and trucks. And so it hasn't had that big of an impact.
8: Well, this is what the president had to say about the move last Monday in Grand Island, Nebraska.
10: But the typical trucker will save over $100 every time they fill up, so it's more than $100 each time. And farmers will also save millions and millions of dollars. And this order will also drive down the cost of all goods, including grocery prices, very substantially, and it's an honor to do it. And we're not going to need it long. I hope we're not going to need it long.
8: Okay, the president there connecting the use of red dye diesel to some of these kitchen table issues we've been discussing. Evan, just fact check that for us.
9: I mean, in terms of saving, you know, a trucker $100 every time they fill up, I don't know the answer to that. But what I do know is that diesel's still above $6 a gallon in these states. It's still crushingly expensive. It doesn't seem to be helping except for, you know, a little bit around the margins. And when you obviously when you defer a tax or you suspend it, you know, that tax money is going to things, transportation funds, things, you know, we have infrastructure problems in this country. And so it's not something you can do for very long without it actually having a really big impact.
8: What does the fuel industry have to say about this move?
9: I haven't heard much from the fuel industry on what they think about this. I mean, I don't think it affects them. You know, the fuel industry is most concerned that there is no export ban because that creates chaos for them. You know, this is a tax. They want to sell as much fuel as they can, but, you know, they're doing fine. I mean, they're selling, you know, all the fuel they can right now, all the diesel that's out there, and they're making, you know, more money than they anticipated because there's a shortage. And so the prices are higher. And so refineries are making a ton of money. So I think anything that lets them, you know, sell more fuel that does not come out of their pocket, they're fine with.
8: Well, we got this question from Randall who says, since we have a global market, how is this Russian deal not Trump trying to fill his swimming pool by moving buckets of water from one end of the pool to the other? Javier?
11: Oh, goodness. Well, the question is to increase the amount of supply to that swimming pool, if we use that same example. I mean, the main problem is that Russia used to supply close to 1 million barrels of diesel to the global market on exports. And at the moment, it's supplying around 200,000 barrels a day of exports. If we can go back to where we were a year ago, then it's not really moving water from one swimming pool to the other, but increasing the amount of water that is to fill every swimming pool. That's what increasing the capacity of Russian refineries to run was the key of the deal between President Putin and President Trump. But that part is not really working because no one really asked the Ukrainians if they were on board. Mm-hmm.
8: We also got this comment from Jeff who says, by buying diesel from Putin, doesn't that give money to Putin to prolong both the Ukraine war as well as the war with Iran, as Russia was giving logistics support to Iran, helping them with targeting, thereby prolonging the war and keeping gas and diesel prices high? I mean, Evan, that's one of those things where you kind of like really have to think about it, but it's a sort of circular pattern that Jeff is pointing out there.
9: Yeah, and I think that's the point that President Zelensky of Ukraine said. You know, he said, you're funding the Russian war, and so or the Russian war effort, and so they're continuing to attack these refineries because, you know, their infrastructure is getting attacked, and the refineries, if they're allowed to repair them and Russia can start selling more diesel, that gives Russia more money for its war effort. I mean, this is a reason Ukraine is attacking those refineries, is because diesel is a lucrative product for Russia. They don't want it to be able to make money. They don't want it to be able to make diesel, make money, and then fund the war effort with it.
8: But Jeff also points to the U.S. and Israel's war against Iran. And Russia, as we understand, has been providing some support for that country.
9: Yeah, I mean, absolutely. It's kind of, this is why you're seeing lawmakers so upset about what the president has done here. I mean, we know Russia's provided some, or Iran and Russia are kind of working together. You know, we're at war with Iran right now. They're targeting U.S. ships, and here we are helping Russia, and it's not doing much for drivers in the U.S. So what is the point of all this?
8: Now, the Trump administration did float imposing an import ban. Evan, the status of that?
9: An import ban or an export ban?
8: An export ban, yes.
9: The export ban seems like it's going nowhere for all the reasons we've been talking about. I mean, it just creates absolute chaos. It could raise prices. It could cause prices to, you know, plunge in some parts of the country, but then it causes gas prices to go up. And, you know, we haven't been talking about that as much on this show, but obviously gas prices are another big problem for this administration, and they don't want to see that happen.
8: Well, the president did acknowledge that a ban would have trade-offs. Here he is at a meeting with Ukrainian President Volodymyr Zelensky on the sidelines of the UN General Assembly. You'll also hear U.S. Treasury Secretary Scott Bessent.
12: It could have a little bit of an effect on regular automobile gasoline, because when you do that, you know, it's a sort of a flow, it's a balance. But no, I've called for it within my people. I've been talking about it. Scott, do you want to talk about that for a second?
13: We're examining that, whether it's feasible in terms of the overall refining capacity and whether a full or partial ban would work.
14: Is there a timeline for a decision on that?
12: Fast, one way or the other.
8: so Evan says that an export ban is off the table, but Washington didn't threaten to restrict U.S. exports of diesel unless European allies released more of their energy reserves. The G7 then agreed to accelerate a release of oil and diesel. Javier, how much difference could those reserves actually make to prices?
11: They could make quite a lot of difference because a difference of the United States, which keeps his strategic petroleum reserve full of crude oil, that's unrefined crude oil, European countries, their SPRs are full of refined products, mostly gas, gasoline, and diesel, and a bit of jet fuel. So countries like France, Spain, Italy, and above all Germany have quite a lot of reserves of diesel. There is a huge controversy right now in Europe whether to release more of those. European countries agreed in March to release some of the reserves. They never release as much as they promised. They're under pressure from the United States, not only to meet their targets that they agreed in March, but to go beyond that. But so far, there is a lot of resistance other than France, which is willing to open the taps and release quite a lot of diesel. That will really calm the market because you are adding barrels immediately to the market. Those barrels are already refined. They are in tanks near the refineries. They could hit the market. And that will mean that Europe will get more diesel, so it doesn't need to import from the U.S. You move the global market from a deficit situation into a surplus that brings the prices down.
8: So some conflict in Europe, but do we know when that release might happen?
11: We have been hearing today from the International Energy Agency that there is an agreement by everyone, member of the IEA, that's the Europeans, Japan, Korea, and the U.S., to accelerate the release of diesel reserves, front-loading about 20 million barrels of diesel. But they are not specific days. They are not specific numbers, really, of how many barrels per day. So at the moment, we don't really yet know whether actually new barrels will hit the market and when.
8: So something to watch there. Evan, did you have something to add?
9: No, I was just going to say, I mean, in terms of inventories, one of the issues we're looking at here is how long is this going to last? And then when you need to replenish those inventories, and we see that with the Strategic Petroleum Reserve, and then we'll see that with Europe's reserves of refined products. It just means the duration of this energy crunch will go longer. So we'll get some relief from this, as Javier's talking about. But then, these reserves are just dangerously low around the world. And a priority if prices ever come down is restocking them. And then restocking the reserves means there's just more demand, more fuels needed, and it just prolongs getting back to normalcy.
8: Well, you said there's a lot of ifs that you laid out there, but one of the big ifs is when these conflicts, the Russia's invasion of Ukraine, the U.S. and Israel's war with Iran, when those conflicts will end. And it doesn't seem like an end is in sight as of now.
9: No, it doesn't. It doesn't seem like either of these conflicts an end is in sight. And what you're seeing in the Middle East is, the conflict just seems to be expanding. We're seeing, Iran's proxies are attacking, the Saudi oil company now. They're going after the infrastructure. And so while things on the street were really rough when ships weren't getting through, now they're attacking infrastructure. So, ships can start going again once the straits clear, and they have been. But when you destroy a pipeline, when you destroy, the stations on the pipeline and you destroy the refining infrastructure, you start talking about billions of dollars to repair these things and long timelines. It's not just, the ships wait and then they start moving through. So things get more complicated and take longer.
8: We're talking to Evan Halper. He's a reporter at The Washington Post. Also with us, Javier Blas, opinion columnist at Bloomberg. We're also hearing from you. Sherry says, my garden club has one fundraiser a year selling poinsettias. This year, the cost of shipping will suck up any profit. We are saddled with cost, just like all businesses. We also heard from Christopher, who says, I think that a major point that runs through all of these discussions is that there is a great cost associated with all wars. Though the costs of the wars in the current century are hidden because they are financed, but other costs cannot be hidden, like the cost of fuel. I'm Jen White. You're listening to 1A. Javier, so we do know that more crude oil is actually moving through the Strait of Hormuz. Will that translate into more diesel?
11: The refining capacity of the world at the moment is maxed out. We are processing as much crude oil as we are able to. So even if we are able to see more vessels crossing the Strait of Hormuz, that may not translate into more diesel to be refined and lower prices for diesel.
8: So that raises a broader question. What are the limits of what governments can do in the short term in these conditions when the underlying problem is a shortage of refined fuel, Javier?
11: Unfortunately, there is not much that President Trump can do now to really resolve the problem. At the end of the day, the market will resolve the problem via very high prices. Demand is coming down. That's economic suffering. But there is not a magic solution. And certainly there is not a magic solution for the next 3 weeks for the midterm elections. I will say, however, that when the midterm elections passes, perhaps the diesel problem will be not as prominent, because it is an economic pain for the American economy, but it's not nearly as important for the American economy as is the cost of gasoline. At the moment, diesel is mostly a political problem because it has put a number of American states in play that in another situation probably will have not been. Maine, Iowa, Alaska, perhaps. But for the American economy, really the big cost, the big driver of inflation is the price of gasoline. And that is more significantly below the cost of diesel. The U.S. consumes roughly around 10 million barrels a day, 9 million barrels a day of gasoline. And it consumes around 3.5 million of diesel. So that's important to put into context, because diesel perhaps is today a big political problem, but I don't think that is the big economic problem.
8: Mm. Evan, I'm curious to hear from you too on the politics of the moment and what potentially could change in how the U.S. and the Trump administration approaches the rising diesel prices and just overall affordability in the U.S., especially if Republicans lose control of the House and potentially the Senate.
9: I think part of the issue here is that nothing can be done quickly, as Javier alluded to. So, you know, even if the Democrats take control of both houses of Congress, I don't know how much changes the day after the election, because there are not that many things they can do. They're in the same bind that, you know, President Trump is. There's a finite amount of fuel. The infrastructure is getting destroyed, and they can't create more of it, just like President Trump can't create more of it. I think one thing that energy markets are watching out for is, you know, Trump has made all kinds of suggestions of what he may do after midterms in terms of the war. And, you know, one of those things he said is talking about expanding bombing. And so if this war expands after midterms and, you know, he goes on a real campaign and escalates, then I think fuel prices are going to spiral even further.
8: And right now, the International Energy Agency says the global diesel shortage could persist well into 2027. I mean, before we go, just from both of you briefly, what's one thing you think Americans should understand about what it will take?

0: down, you need to finish both wars, Ukraine and Russia, and the war in the Middle East. Until that's done, we are going to have periods of perhaps a bit lower prices than today, but we are going to have a significant threat that prices go up.
1: That's Javier Blas. He's a Bloomberg opinion columnist covering energy and commodities. Also with us, Evan Halper. He's a business reporter at The Washington Post covering the energy transition. Javier, Evan, thank you.
2: Thank you, Jen.
1: 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Today's producer was Allison Brody. This program comes to you from WAMU, part of American University in Washington, distributed by NPR. I'm Jen White. Nyla Boodoo is with you tomorrow for the Friday News Roundup. Hope you tune in, and don't forget to listen to 1A from Michigan next week. This is 1A.

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3: 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On Point is at 8 o'clock on the show tonight. The South is growing faster than any other region in America. Georgia and Texas in particular are becoming increasingly younger and more diverse. Coming up on the show tonight, a look at the demographic revolution and shifting political map of the new South. That's On Point. It's at 8 p.m. tonight right here on WNYC. It's followed by Latino USA at 9. Q airs at 10. 63 degrees, sunny outside. We could see some rain later on tonight, lows in the mid-50s. It's WNYC on a Thursday at 4 o'clock.
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3: The midterm elections are less than 3 weeks away. What is the view from the campaign trail? Good afternoon to you. I'm Sean Carlson, and you are listening to All Things Considered. It's on WNYC. Meanwhile, Department of Homeland Security officials have said they don't plan on sending agents to patrol polls.
5: The only reason why we would be at polling places if there is a threat to that polling place, or we're serving a warrant on someone that we have been actively tracking down.
3: But that hasn't stopped election officials from worrying. We're going to hear all about that. And later it's Thursday, so it's time to break down all the latest local transit news on the way is heading your way. We're going to have all that and more. Stay with us. News headlines are next.
6: Live from NPR News, I'm Lakshmi Singh. President Trump has been talked out of live streaming the Fort Hood shooter's execution, in part because it might fuel violent extremism. NPR's Quil Lawrence reports Nidal Hassan will still face a firing squad this December.
7: The president was persuaded that it was against American values to live stream an execution, according to a U.S. official who spoke on condition of anonymity out of fear of retribution. The official said Trump was also told the video might be used to recruit violent anti-U.S. extremists, even putting U.S. troops deployed to the Middle East at risk.

0: Nadal killed 13 fellow soldiers, including a pregnant woman, on Fort Hood in 2009. He was wounded in the aftermath and now uses a wheelchair. A separate U.S. official on Capitol Hill, who was not authorized to speak publicly, told NPR that it was Defense Secretary Pete Hegseth who called for the firing squad to be televised, quote, catching everyone by surprise. Quill Lawrence, NPR News.
1: Ukraine's resumed its attacks on Russia's oil refineries over President Trump's objections. President Volodymyr Zelensky tells the Financial Times he held off briefly, but not anymore. That's one sign of division between Zelensky and Trump. NPR's Greg Myrie reports another involves a disruption to the satellite communication system on which Ukraine's war effort relies.
2: Ukraine's defense ministry is saying that this satellite network is back and working as normal. And by way of explanation, many people know the satellite communication system Starlink. This is part of Elon Musk's empire. But there's also a military version called Star Shield that he built for the U.S. government and military. The Pentagon shares this with Ukraine, which uses it to guide its drones. But yesterday, Ukraine discovered quite abruptly that the Star Shield system had suddenly been greatly restricted.
1: NPR's Greg Myrie reporting. Medicare open enrollment begins today and runs through early December. NPR's Selena Simmons-Steffen reports those enrolled in Medicare Advantage plans or prescription drug plans can check to make sure their plan still fits their needs.
3: This year, several million seniors will not be able to renew the same plan as some insurance companies have scaled back their Medicare options. Even so,
4: most beneficiaries are still facing quite a complex choice.
3: Jeannie Fugelston-Bennick studies Medicare at KFF, a nonpartisan health research organization.
4: It is probably pretty challenging to compare all of the options for the average person.
3: There are online tools to compare plans at Medicare.gov, and there are state health insurance assistance programs, or SHIPs, in every state, staffed by experts who can walk people through their options and help them enroll. Selena Simmons-Duffin, NPR News.
1: Prince Harry and Meghan Markle made their first joint public appearance today since returning to the UK. They visited several charities and greeted fans along the way. It's NPR News.
5: And you're listening on WNYC in New York. I'm Sean Carlson. 63 degrees right now at 4:04. The MTA fare inspectors who were caught on video beating a Brooklyn Public School employee have been put on leave. That's according to MTA Chair Jano Lieber, who says the transit agency is investigating the incident. Lieber says officers with the agency's Eagle Team are trained to follow a specific protocol when they enforce the fare.
6: I saw the video, and there were aspects of it that were concerning. You never want, you know, our folks to be in physical altercations with customers, something that we work hard to avoid.
5: The man, Kyle Taylor, says the fare inspectors grabbed him and asked him to show proof of payment for an early morning bus ride in Brownsville. He says he was getting off a bus on his way to work. The video shows the inspector slamming him against a bus shelter. Taylor says he plans on suing the MTA after suffering multiple injuries. New Yorkers will get higher gas bills this winter. National Grid says customers in Brooklyn, Queens, and Staten Island will pay $87 more on average for the five-month heating season compared to last year. The higher costs are due to rate increases in delivery charges approved by the state in 2024. The charges cover the maintenance and operation of the gas system as well as new infrastructure. Brian Sapp is a spokesperson for National Grid.
7: That increase is related to our rate proposal that was recently approved by the Public Service Commission. And as I mentioned, the forecast is based on information available at the end of September and assumes normal winter weather.
5: Rising prices come as natural gas prices are estimated to be lower due to robust supply. 230 new city bike stations are now up and running around New York City. They can be found in Norwood and Riverdale in the Bronx, Brownsville, East New York, and Kensington in Brooklyn, and on the west side of Flushing Meadows Corona Park in Queens. The city says more than half of all New Yorkers now live within a five-minute walk of a city bike dock. The announcement comes as some riders and city council members are concerned about the high cost of using the bike share. A new council bill is pushing for a flat $3 fee for members. The city's agreement with the parent company Lyft expires in 2029. Officials say they will negotiate a better rate. 63 degrees right now, sunny in New York City. Rain is possible later on tonight, probably after midnight. We'll see temperatures in the mid-50s this evening. 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It's a Thursday at 4:06.
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9: From NPR News, this is All Things Considered. I'm Elsa Chang in Culver City, California.
10: And I'm Scott Detrow in Washington. Election Day is less than 3 weeks away. In a moment, we are going to hear from voters in the swing state of Georgia. But first, we wanted to sample what has been happening on the trail in the states that could decide control of Congress.
9: Now, historically, the president's party tends to lose seats in a midterm. This year, we can add further challenges for Republicans, like gas prices, the war in Iran, and President Trump's historically low approval ratings, what some are calling a, quote, red undertow that could cause Republicans to lose control of both houses.
10: Trump has been hitting the trail, including flying all the way to Alaska, a typically Republican state.
11: What an honor. I love doing this stuff, you know. This is worth the 8 hours in a plane. And don't forget, I got 8 hours going back, too. Give me credit for that.
9: He also made a stop in Montana, a state he said, we want to make sure we win, telling reporters.
12: Normally I wouldn't be going, but I like to also pay my respect to places that I don't have to go.
9: On Friday, Trump will be in Georgia, where polls show Representative Mike Collins trailing Senator John Ossoff in the U.S. Senate race.
10: Two recent debates there have featured some heated exchanges, with Collins calling Ossoff a trust fund kid and Ossoff attacking Collins' history of hiring aides with white nationalist views.
13: And that's the problem, Mike. It's not just that you've hired half the Third Reich to staff your congressional office.
9: Okay, we turn now to hear what's on voters' minds in Georgia. Some of them say that they plan to cast their ballots to check President Trump's power. At least that's one takeaway from new focus groups. NPR senior political correspondent Mara Liasson observed those focus groups and joins us now. Hi, Mara.
14: Hi there.
9: Okay, so just to remind everyone, these are the monthly focus groups that you observe with voters who backed Joe Biden in 2020 before swinging to Trump 2 years ago, right? And these were the last pair of focus groups before the midterms that you're observing, right? So
14: Correct.
9: What stood out to you?
14: What stood out to us is that all year long, we have been watching for something. Voters, by and large, disapproved of the president, even though they voted for him in 2024, especially on the economy. But until now, they haven't seemed to connect their vote in the midterms with their feelings about Trump. But now we seem to have reached a tipping point. They're talking much more strategically about casting a ballot for Democrats in order to check the president's power. This seems to have coincided with the stronger disapproval of Trump. Every focus group, we ask voters for one word to describe how they feel when they see Trump on the screen. These are some of the Georgia voters.
15: Cringy.
16: Frustrated.
17: Disgusted.
18: Depressed.
19: Irritated.
20: Disgusted.
9: Dang. Okay. Did the voters say a bit more about why they felt so, well, at least the term to use their term, disgusted?
14: Yes, they did. And here's some more tape from another voter. This is Michelle. She offers a pretty straightforward explanation. And by the way, we only use first names of voters.
21: I voted for Trump in the last election, which was new for me, mostly because I felt like he spoke real. And I feel like he hasn't done any of the things he said he would do. He's done a lot of things that he didn't say he would do that I feel are extremely detrimental. And realness has moved to embarrassment for me.
14: So these voters feel betrayed. They believed him when he said he would bring prices down and wouldn't get into any more wars. Now they say they're more economically anxious than they were before Trump took office. Specifically, each one of them said there are things that they've cut back on, like eating out or going on vacation. And more importantly, they're drawing a direct line from the decisions that Trump has made to raise tariffs or go to war and the struggles they're having to make ends meet.
9: And Mara, you mentioned that these voters that you heard from this week, they're now linking their feelings to their votes. Can you say more about that connection?
14: Yeah, you know, President Trump has been telling rally crowds and Republicans, pretend I'm on the ballot. And these voters are listening to him. They do see him as being on the ballot. He's trying to juice turnout for his base, but it also means that the midterms are very clearly a referendum on him. I want to play tape from one last voter. This is Jennifer. She's a Republican. She says on net, she still approves of Trump. She was the only one of our focus group who said that. But yet, here's what she said about how she'll vote in the midterms.
22: If I see somebody who is blindly a Trump supporter, I would not vote for that person because, you know, it worries, would they really have the best outlook for us in their mind.
14: So this is someone who is a Trump supporter, still's interested in someone pushing back on him, someone who is a check. And we heard from some of these voters that they feel like divided government, a Democratic Congress, would provide some of the stability that they're seeking.
9: Any other takeaways from these final focus groups?
14: Yes. One of the things that we've been seeing is this convergence of economic populism from the left and the right. Even Trump voters talk about taxing billionaires. They feel that the government should do more about wealth inequality. And also they feel like the American dream is no longer alive and well. And that's something really fundamental to American politics. If voters aren't optimistic, it means we could have instability.
9: That's for sure. That is NPR's Mara Liasson. Thank you, Mara.
14: Thank you.
10: Will federal agents be at the polls on Election Day?
15: Why is there objection to sending ICE officers to polling places? Illegals can't vote.
10: That was U.S. Attorney General Todd Blanche speaking at the conservative political gathering CPAC back in March. Now, since then, the Department of Homeland Security has said that they do not plan on sending agents to patrol the polls. But that has not stopped election officials and activists from worrying and from planning. One of them is Minnesota Secretary of State Steve Simon. He joins us now. Welcome to All Things Considered.
16: Thanks for having me.
10: You have said this is the top question you are getting from people in Minnesota. Is ICE going to be at the polling places? What have you been saying to that question?
16: Well, what I tell people is two things, principally. Number one, we have really good laws in Minnesota and federal laws as well that will be enforced, and that would make it very difficult for federal law enforcement, whether it's ICE or Border Patrol or anyone else, to invade the sanctity of a polling place on Election Day.
10: Who enforces those laws, though? I'm sorry, because that's the thing that I think people are trying to grapple right. with what that looks like. Is that state police? Is that local police? What does that right. look like?
16: It really is at the local level. You know, our office, we don't have guns and badges, but we work with people who do. Counties, cities, and towns, and they have the legal authority to enforce these laws. So we have been in touch in our office over a number of months with sheriffs, with police chiefs, with county attorneys, our prosecutors, just to remind them, to make them aware again of these laws that they can enforce.
10: The thing I'm thinking about, though, is like, I understand you have a plan, but I'm also thinking about the scenario where a local sheriff is in a right. confrontation with an ICE officer at a polling place. That could get very bad very fast in its own way.
16: It could. You're right. Local law enforcement is going to have to make some judgment calls. And let me give you a particular example that has come up in my conversations. There are some local governments that tell me that they feel very comfortable based on just what the law says, the words on the page, that if there were some sort of infraction or incursion into a polling place, that they would feel comfortable enforcing the law, like literally physically enforcing the law. There are others who have hinted that they would feel far more comfortable if they got a court order. Mm-hmm. It really depends on the appetite for risk, I suppose, on the part of local governments.
10: I want to play a clip from the Secretary of Homeland Security, Mark Wayne Mullen. This is at a press conference addressing this basic question we are talking about today, whether ICE could be sent to the polls.
17: The only reason why we would be at polling places if there is a threat to that polling place or we're serving a warrant on someone that we have been actively tracking down.
10: Steve Simon, does that statement make you feel better or make you feel more anxious?
16: Well, he's being quite literal there when he talks about in a polling place. When I think about the election environment on Election Day, I'm talking about a whole scene, right? Whether or not they're tracking a particular person down who they believe has broken the law, that's one thing. But if you have federal law enforcement aimlessly hovering, loitering, casing a polling place or even the neighborhood around that polling place, that can create a problem for voters. So, you know, he's talking about something very specific. I'm talking about making sure that our polling places and the whole election environment are islands of calm. Mm-hmm. That's what we want.
10: To that point, to islands of calm, when Minneapolis and St. Paul were at the center of all of this ICE activity, there was violence, there was unrest, there was a lot of civic pushback. The DIY activism and organizing of people in the Twin Cities was such a big part of that story. And has been praised by so many quarters. What do you tell people who would be thinking about doing their own organizing to keep tabs on polling places, to keep tabs on possible ICE activity. Is that helpful? Is that not helpful when you're talking about Islands of Calm?
16: I think it's okay and understandable to organize the capacity to send people to polling places, to sign people up, to assign them to precincts, to be ready to deploy them if there's an incident. However, and importantly, our advice is that people should think twice about whether to actually deploy them. Because in the absence of hard evidence that there's an incident or an episode or something that needs responding to, simply preemptively putting out members of the community to stand guard or protect polling places risks a boomerang effect. Because a typical voter might stroll up to the polling place, and if they see five people on the same colored t-shirt or the same colored vest, they don't know if that's the good guys or the bad guys in their mind, and it could lead to more of a tinderbox situation. So our advice is, please be very careful, very cautious about actually sending people there in the absence of hard evidence.
10: That is Minnesota's Secretary of State, Steve Simon. Thank you so much for talking to us.
16: Thank you.
10: And we reached out to the Department of Homeland Security for comment. A spokesperson wrote the following statement, quote, ICE is not planning operations targeting polling locations. If called upon, agents would be able to rapidly respond to an incident if necessary to assist local law enforcement, end quote.

0: It's WNYC. All Things Considered continues in just a moment. We're going to hear from a filmmaker and original oratory competitor about their documentary Speak and the importance of speech clubs in schools. That's coming up in just a moment.
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0: And that is followed by Latino USA at 9 p.m. tonight. On the show this evening, director Guillermo del Toro discusses the 20th anniversary theatrical re-release of his seminal fantasy horror Pan's Labyrinth and how its themes of fascism, machismo, and violence against women and girls still speak to our reality two decades later. That is Latino USA. It's at 9 o'clock tonight right here on WNYC. It's followed by Q at 10. 63 degrees right now here in Lower Manhattan. We're going to see temperatures this evening in the mid-50s. There's a chance of some showers tonight. If we see that rain, it's probably going to start after midnight. And then tomorrow's promising to be a rainy one. But it's going to be a lot more humid. It's going to be warmer. We'll see highs in the mid-70s tomorrow afternoon. But yeah, rain is likely through the day. It's going to be windy too. Gusts up to 25 miles an hour. We could even see some thunderstorms tomorrow night. Stick around. It's All Things Considered on WNYC. It's a Thursday at 420.

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1: 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I'm Scott Detrow.
2: And I'm Elsa Chang. I was a pretty shy kid growing up, which really concerned my parents because they felt the last thing the world needed was another quiet girl. And one of the ways they decided to address my reluctance to talk was to make me sign up for the high school speech and debate team. Well, as resentful as I was at first, it ended up being a transformative experience. It boosted my confidence, made me want to connect more with others, and it helped me learn the art of effective communication. And now look, I literally talk for a living. Well, I am indebted to high school speech and debate, and that is why I was so excited to learn about a new documentary called Speak. It profiles five teenagers from very different parts of the country who each compete in their high school speech and debate programs, specifically in the event called Original Oratory, where they memorize a speech that they've written about a topic of their choosing. The movie follows some of them all the way to nationals and chronicles their obstacles, their fears, their support systems, and how they manage to find their voices.
3: If we don't do well here, we don't get to advocate anymore.
4: I mean, we're also concerned about, like, consistency of time.
5: I need you to get up there like you care. We care. We're brave enough to care.
6: I'm here to win.
2: Jennifer Teixeira co-directed the film, and she joins us now along with one of the student competitors, Mufaz Muhammad Ali. Welcome to both of you.
7: Hi, thanks for having us.
2: Hello. All right, so Jen, I want to start with you because I know that you all started this project back in 2019, right? What does it mean to have this film debut now in 2026? Like, was there something about this particular political or social moment that felt right for a film about high school speech and debate?
7: Sure. I mean, it's been such an evolution. I think when I first learned about this world, it was brought to me by my partner, Guy Mossman, and he had sent me a speech by the reigning original oratory champion, Esther
2: Oyinzu. Who's also profiled.
7: Yes, and she's incredible. She had won as a sophomore, and I saw her speech and was just floored. It was so eloquent. And I realized that these kids were not only were they brilliant speakers, but the way they listened to one another and respected one another in a time of so much divisiveness, they were just, we had so much to learn for them. And now the messaging of the film has really evolved. Educators are using this word oral literacy. And it's something that I think we've taken for granted, this idea that you think on your feet and you make your case in your own words and you defend your case. And now with this technology moving so quickly and AI telling youth what to think instead of teaching them how to think, it's just more important than ever that we have these programs.
2: Well, Mufaz, you're profiled the year that you write an oratory about how to apply the lessons of Sesame Street to understanding the wider world, like how to practice empathy, specifically when we watch what's happening in Gaza. Let's take a listen.
8: Sesame Street's world of love and acceptance poses a stark contrast to our world today. Whether we are victims, consumers, or executors of this degradation.
9: It started with just my cookie story, which is in the film, where I was, you know, shamed for bringing something from my home, something that my mother made. And that was a moment that made me want to do the speech. I was thinking of the cookie moment, and I said, how can I make this into something universal? So cultural shaming is the term that I researched and found. Lunchbox shame came from that as well. And I know it happened, it was a small moment that happened within my own culture, but it reflects so many immigrant kids' experiences, and I wanted something that was both unique and universal.
2: Yeah. I mean, something that I thought a lot about while watching this movie was how the pressure to win, the pressure of competition, might sometimes interfere with what I wanted to communicate, what came from the heart. How did those two things interact for you, Mufaz, when you competed in high school speech and debate? How much of it for you was about winning and doing well, and how much of it was just saying what you want to say?
9: Yeah, obviously, everyone thinks about, you know, going forward in the competition. You want to advance so you can share your message with more people. And I think Noor's mom says something about it in the film. She says
2: Noor's mom's a speech and debate coach who also happens to be the parent of a competitor in this documentary.
9: Yes, she said, you just want to go in and share your message with people. You got to advocate to 30 more people. You got to share that with 50 more people. And as you advance in the competition, you get to share it with more people. So that's like, that's what was important to me. It wasn't about the trophy. It was about, I want to do well so I can make it to a bigger stage so I can share this with more people. With mentioning Palestine to me, I know a lot of people would say that, you know, this might make it difficult for you to win. It might make it, you know, a controversial topic. It might not help you advance. But to me, what mattered was being able to look back in 20 years, 30 years and saying that I spoke about something. And these speeches are saved in the archive, so we can go back and see speeches from the 1950s and 2000s. So that's what was important to me looking back.
2: Jen, what do you want people to draw from this film, even people who had absolutely no involvement in speech and debate growing up? Like, is there something universal about this ecosystem you documented?
7: Absolutely. Again, I go back to what I said in the beginning. It's just, I think all of us would love to see speech and debate in every single school in America, in the world, to be honest. You know, I think that the film's been a great platform for that. We've been able to set up pilot programs with the help of some foundations and places that don't have speech and debate programs. These are our future leaders, and the fact that they're going to be able to listen to one another, respect one another, celebrate one another, have empathy is so exciting. I learned so much from these kids, and I'm excited for the world to see them as well.
2: I mean, that's how I felt when I was watching this documentary. I was like, these young people give me so much hope for the future. Did you have that similar experience, Jen?
7: Like the entire time.
2: Mufasa, how much pressure is that? Like this expectation of us older people weighing heavily on your shoulders. How are you dealing with that?
9: It's true.
2: Don't let us down, Mufasa.
9: I know. They're like, you guys are going to save the world. And we're like, I mean, I wish we could, but I think we want adults to kind of look at how we're kids that are able to, you know, speak to each other and listen to each other, and we're able to respond to each other with respect, because we see a lot of adults on national television not being able to respond to each other respectfully and not being able to listen to each other. So it's skills that you can be young and still learn.
2: What is the most valuable thing you think you learn from high school speech and debate?
9: Ooh, I mean, I don't know if I can pinpoint it to one thing. I learned so many things about speaking and listening and friendship and being there for your teammates. But I think the biggest skill is honestly being a good listener. Half the round is us sitting there and listening to each other and learning how to, you know, disagree with people and, yeah, willing to speak up and hear people that we disagree with.
2: Oh, I totally agree with you. Mufasa Muhammad Ali was one of the five high school students profiled in the documentary Speak, which was co-directed by Jennifer Teixeira. The film is streaming now. Thank you both so much for taking the time to speak with me. This was wonderful.
7: Oh, thank you, Elsa.
9: Oh, thank you.
6: It's W1YC. More All Things Considered coming your way in just a moment. It's been more than a year since a ceasefire was declared in Gaza, but Israel still hasn't allowed foreign journalists independent access to the enclave.
10: My fear is the longer this goes on, the more normalized that lack of access becomes.
6: Palestinian journalists bear the responsibility of reporting there. We're going to get the latest on that and more coming up in just a moment here on All Things Considered. News headlines are next. 63 degrees, sunny here in lower Manhattan. We're going to see lows in the mid-50s overnight. Rain possible later on. We could see some rain tomorrow, too. Thunderstorms possible later in the day. It'll be humid and hotter, highs in the mid-70s. It's WNYC at 4:30.
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16: Live from NPR News in Culver City, California, I'm Dwayne Brown. With less than 3 weeks before the midterm elections, President Trump has been working to pump up his Republican base, making stops in districts he won handily in 2024. But Trump's approval ratings are at record lows as many voters express frustration with the high cost of living, which has been largely driven by Trump's war with Iran and sweeping tariffs on foreign trading partners. Here's the president speaking from the White House Rose Garden today about his campaign rallies as Republicans face losing their majority in the House and possibly Senate in the midterms.
17: We have some great rallies. I guess a lot of you have seen them. Last night, Montana. During the day, Arizona. We went to Texas. We went to everything. We're going to Michigan big. We're going to Iowa big. We're going to Kansas big. And we got a lot of them left. We have sort of averaging about 1.5 a day.
16: The FBI and the U.S. Postal Inspection Service are looking into a series of suspicious mailings sent to congressional offices in some states. NPR's Hansi Luong says some of the mailings contain a powdery white substance.
18: It's not clear who sent the mail to election officials in states including Louisiana, Ohio, and Oklahoma. Deputy Chief Inspector Brendan Donahue says the U.S. Postal Inspection Service was able to stop the delivery of at least one of the mailings.
19: Some of the letters have contained an unknown substance, and we're working closely with our law enforcement partners to respond to each incident.
18: With less than 3 weeks until November 3rd, voting officials around the country are working to carry out the midterm elections, and the investigation has not stopped early voting. In a statement, the National Association of Secretaries of State and the National Association of State Election Directors say, quote, those who administer our election should never fear for their safety while carrying out their essential duties. Hansi Luong, NPR News.
16: And you are listening to NPR News.
6: And it's on WNYC in New York. I'm Sean Carlson. It's 63 degrees right now at 432. A Queens father is searching for answers after his five-year-old daughter died following an incident at her home yesterday evening. Police say the girl's mother called 911 from the Richmond Hill address just before 7 and told police she had killed the child. When officers arrived, they found the girl unconscious and unresponsive. Kuldeep Singh is the child's father. He says he maintained a relationship with her even after he and her mother split up.
20: She just, like, sometime call me video. She start to playing, put the cartoon, like, something with me.
6: Singh said he never thought his ex posed any danger to their child. The Office of the Chief Medical Examiner is working to determine the child's cause of death. Police say the mother is being questioned. Journalist Nicole Hannah-Jones is planning to press Schools Chancellor Kamar Samuels on a plan to fight school segregation at an event next week. WNYC's Jessica Gould reports.
21: Hannah-Jones' blockbuster article grapples with the decision to send her daughter to high-poverty schools in an effort to advance integration and equity. And the article, which details dysfunction in the school system, is reigniting a movement to integrate schools. Here's Hannah-Jones.
22: Politicians respond to political pressure. And if there is a political will to do something about segregation, then they will.
21: The forum will be Tuesday evening at a middle school in Chinatown. It's sponsored by a student journalism group and pro-integration nonprofit. It will feature students, parents, and advocates, as well as the chancellor and journalist.
6: Hockey's Battle of the Hudson resumes tonight. The New Jersey Devils host the New York Rangers this evening in Newark. The Rangers are doing unexpectedly well on the young National Hockey League season, winning all their home games so far. That's despite the shock of losing star goaltender Igor Shesterkin to a season-ending injury already. The Devils are more of a mixed bag, nursing a 3-3 record so far this year, but they bested the Detroit Red Wings in overtime this week. Puck drop at the Prudential Center is at 7 o'clock tonight. 63 degrees. It's sunny right now here in Lower Manhattan. We're going to see temperatures in the mid-50s overnight tonight. We could see some rain probably after midnight this evening. For tomorrow in our area, rain is possible probably through the day. Honestly, there's a decent chance of it in the morning, maybe even some thunderstorms in the afternoon. The upside, though, is that it's going to be warmer, more humid. We'll see temperatures reaching the mid-70s by tomorrow afternoon. It's going to be pretty windy tomorrow, though, so look out for that. We'll see gusts of about 25 miles an hour. It's WNYC on a Thursday at 4:35.
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2: 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I'm Elsa Chang in Culver City, California.
1: And I'm Scott Detrow in Washington. It's been more than a year since a ceasefire was declared in Gaza between Israel and Hamas. But Israel has still not allowed foreign journalists to have independent access to the enclave in more than 3 years. So Palestinian journalists still bear the responsibility of reporting inside Gaza while their colleagues outside lobby to come in. NPR's Kat Lonsdorf reports from Tel Aviv.
3: The other day, a message popped up on my phone from my friend and colleague, NPR's Anas Baba, in Gaza City. It was a picture of the beautiful sunset he was seeing in that moment. I looked up from where I was sitting in Jaffa, in southern Tel Aviv, and saw the same sky with streaks of bright pink and orange. I took a picture and texted back. "Oh, wow," he wrote. "That's so sweet. We're watching the same sunset, the closest ever." Gaza City and Jaffa are only about 40 miles from each other. For 3 years now, Anas and I have texted and talked over the phone a lot, sharing reporting and life updates. But we've never met in person. We can't. Israel bars most Palestinians from leaving Gaza, and Israel has not allowed foreign journalists to enter Gaza independently since the war started, even now, with a declared ceasefire in place for more than a year.
23: We haven't really been able to get a straight answer as to why this ban continues.
3: Joe Fetterman is deputy director of the Middle East for the Associated Press, based in Jerusalem. He's also a longtime member of the Foreign Press Association in Israel. The FPA, of which NPR is also a member, filed a petition with Israel's Supreme Court early in the war, arguing for press access to Gaza. The court rejected that petition. The FPA filed another one. A decision on that has been postponed numerous times.
23: I don't think anybody could have expected things to drag on for this long.
3: Israel has repeatedly said it's too dangerous for journalists to independently enter Gaza. It's allowed tightly controlled media embeds with the Israeli military into the enclave, but it controls what journalists see and where they go, and does not allow any interviews with Palestinians. Now, with the ceasefire in place, it is still dangerous. Israeli strikes have killed Palestinians almost daily, according to health officials there. But the FPA has argued that the level of combat is now much, much lower.
23: This is a risk that most journalists are willing to take. We believe it's a decision the news organizations should take.
3: NPR reached out to the Israeli government to ask why press access is still limited. We did not get a response.
10: My fear is the longer this goes on, the more normalized that lack of access becomes.
3: Jody Ginsberg is chief executive of the Committee to Protect Journalists, an organization that promotes press freedom worldwide, and has also been pressing Israel on the issue. She stresses that Palestinian journalists have been doing heroic work for years documenting the war, but Israel has repeatedly attacked their credibility.
10: And so having international journalists in who are able to corroborate what is being documented by their colleagues is also really important.
3: Israel's military has also killed many of the Palestinian journalists in Gaza, 247, according to the CPJ, saying, often without evidence, that they are members of Hamas. Clayton Weimers is the North American director for Reporters Without Borders, which has also been pushing for press access.
24: You have to ask yourself, if the policy is don't let international journalists observe what's going on, what exactly are they trying to hide?
3: That policy could change with a change in government, Weimers points out, and Israeli national elections are coming up later this month.
24: I remain optimistic, cautiously so.
3: I recently asked our colleague Anas Baba what it would mean to have foreign journalists working alongside him again.
25: It would mean we are no longer carrying this burden alone.
3: He said he's trying to keep up hope, and maybe someday we'll be able to work together in person and watch the sunset from Gaza sitting side by side. Kat Lonsdorf, NPR News, Tel Aviv.
2: If you're in midlife like I am, you may be asking yourself, what's next? Where does my career go from here? What about my relationships? What about my health? I mean, all of that can feel a bit disorienting, maybe even a little bit scary. But there's also a lot of opportunity in this stretch of life. That's the message that NPR's Allison Aubrey is bringing to all of us. She's a familiar voice with a new focus as the host of a new podcast called Your Turn. Hi, Allison. It's so good to talk to you again.
4: Hi, Elsa. It's great to be here. Great to be here.
2: Okay, so Allison, you've been a health correspondent for, what, like 2 decades now? What
4: yes.
2: do you want to focus on midlife transitions at this point? Besides the fact that you're also in midlife.
4: Yeah, well, you're right. I'm in the demographic. I think after reporting the news of the day for so long, I realized I'm eager to ask bigger questions about what we're facing in midlife.
2: Yeah.
4: As a Gen Xer, and there are millions of us, we've been in the trenches, right? We've been navigating the competing demands of work and family, and many of us are so skilled at attending to the needs of others, but maybe we've not had so much time to focus on ourselves. Mm. So, to me, it feels like a lot's changing. Our relationships, our careers, kids launching, and while these transitions bring challenges, they also bring opportunities if we take the time to reassess, to really ask, what do I want now? So I started looking around for all the best tools and strategies to try to do this.
2: Yeah, and you wrote a great book about this. So tell people what you
4: found.
2: Like, is there a best way to approach this moment?
4: There's a lot of ways. So I want to introduce you to one tool that I discovered as a good first step. It's a questionnaire to assess your strengths. I took it, found it incredibly helpful. It's called the VIA Character Strength Survey. And what I love about it, Elsa, is that it was developed by psychologists who asked the question, how can we go from feeling like, just okay, to really flourishing in life?
2: Yeah.
4: And this is science-backed. So the research shows that when you use your top strengths in day-to-day life, this can help increase positive emotions, a sense of well-being, just feeling good. And using your strengths in a new way at midlife may put you on course to be the best version of yourself. I know it sounds cheesy, but who doesn't want that?
2: Exactly. So how do people take this survey?
4: It's easy. It's free. It's online. It takes about 15 minutes. And after you answer a series of questions, it rank orders your strengths 1 to 24, everything from creativity to teamwork to bravery to curiosity. I took the survey with Dr. Christine Carter. She's a coach. She says there's lots of ways to use the results.
5: What I really like people to do is take it and then look at their top strengths and remember how you feel when you're engaging that strength.
2: Ooh, what's an example of that?
4: I'll give you 2 quick examples. One of Christine Carter's top strengths is appreciation of beauty. She told me when she has a moment to be absorbed in a work of art or a great piece of writing, it makes her feel like part of something bigger than herself. So this isn't just a midlife tool. It's helpful no matter your stage of life. For me, a top strength is love of learning. And that's really a match with my day-to-day life. I mean, wow, don't we learn something in journalism every day?
2: Absolutely. That's what we get paid to do. So wait a minute. What if the strengths at the top of your list don't really resonate with you? Like, just because you're good at doing something doesn't mean you need to keep doing it, right? Like, for me, that was being a lawyer in my previous life.
4: This happens all the time. Your top strengths are a reflection of where you've been, how you've been spending your time till now. And the good news is, Elsa, your strengths are not fixed in stone. If creativity is something you value but you haven't had time for, that's a sign of where you may want to invest more time going forward. So if you've got 20 minutes this week, think about a strength that you'd like to invite into your life and take a baby step to lean into it.
2: That is NPR's Allison Aubrey. Her new podcast is called Your Turn. Thank you so much, Allison.
4: Thank you, Elsa. Great to be here.
1: 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Earlier this month, NPR's international correspondent Dia Hadid went to a small town in southern India called Karor. She reported on how factory workers are made to train the AI robots that would replace them. She also found a thriving industry to train robots to perform domestic work.
7: 24-year-old Sneha Jagadish chops a carrot in her kitchen. It's an ordinary scene in a middle-class home in a small Indian town. Except Jagadish has clipped a smartphone to a headset. It's recording her every hand movement. AI industry experts say there's thousands of people like Jagadish across India who over the past year have found work recording themselves like this. And for about 2 or 3 hours every day, Jagadish records herself folding laundry, mopping the floor, any housework she can find basically, and she earns about $120 a month.
8: Towel folding, cloth folding, also. Kitchen la vegetable washing, andha maari solluvanga na correct-a pannikuven.
7: There's enormous demand for this kind of footage because AI companies need millions of hours of these recordings to feed into AI robots so they can do household chores. This data can't be scraped off the internet. Prathosh AP is a professor at the Indian Institute of Science in Bengaluru. Like many southern Indians, he uses initials to refer to his family name. He specializes in machine learning systems in data-scarce environments. He says this is called physical AI.
9: Think of today's AIs as brains without a body, right? They don't have any agency to act physically because they don't have a body. Now you have to give them all motor skills.
7: Because they're brains and they need to learn how to use their bodies.
11: Today, we're launching Neo.
7: The demand for this kind of data has created opportunities for Indian companies like ObjectWaze. It occupies a few buildings on the main street of Karur. Senior ObjectWaze employee Rajesh Kumar Ramaswamy tells us they pay thousands of people to record themselves working.
12: Philippines, then Nigeria, all over the world.
7: From all around the world. Ramaswamy's team also does some in-house recordings, he says, to obtain better quality data. We walk up a few flights to a floor set up like a house.
13: Oh my God, it's like Uncanny Valley, hey?
7: Like in a TV studio.
12: This is a living room, then that is the kitchen, then we have a 3-bedroom setup over here.
7: In the setup kitchen, Rani N records herself chopping onions. Like other southern Indians, she uses an initial to refer to her family name. Then she'll record herself doing other jobs.
8: Next time, carrot beans. We change the task like wiping the table, wiping the cupboard.
7: Ramaswamy says at this pace, domestic robots could retail in India in the next few years. He thinks about how a robot might help his own stay-at-home wife, who's raising their baby son.
12: It will be preparing food, washing the clothes. My wife will get rest and all the things will be done by humanoid robot.
7: The chores will be done by a humanoid robot. Back at the home of Sneha Jagadish, the young woman who records herself doing housework, she's pretty sure AI robots doing housework are coming down the line. And she can't wait for the day that a robot takes over this tiresome job, even if it means she loses this gig, the one she has right now. Dear Hadid, NPR News, Karur, India.
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6: And it's on WNYC. Coming up in just a moment, hey, it's Thursday. I think you know what that means. It's time to break down the latest local transit news. On the Way is headed your way in just a moment. Stick around.
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6: Right now it's 63 degrees here in lower Manhattan. We're going to see temperatures in the mid-50s overnight tonight. Some rain possible after midnight tomorrow. Rainy day, thunderstorms possible later in the day, but it's going to be humid and warmer with highs in the mid-70s. It's WNYC just before 4:50.

0: It's All Things Considered on WNYC. I'm Sean Carlson.
1: If you have questions for me to report,
0: it's Thursday. That means it's time for On the Way, our weekly segment on All Things Considered, breaking down the week's transit news. Joining us, WNYC's transportation reporter Stephen Nesson and Ramsey Khalife and editor Clayton Guza. All right, let's start things off with a bus fare enforcement incident that turned pretty ugly this week. A Brownsville school employee says he was assaulted by the MTA's Eagle team, which checks for payments on buses. The man plans on suing the MTA after suffering injuries. Stephen, tell us what went down.
2: The incident reportedly happened last Tuesday, but we just learned about it yesterday. According to the victim, that is Kyle Taylor, he was riding on a bus at 6:40 a.m. when members of the Eagle team asked to see proof of payment, proof that he paid. And he told them he transferred from another bus and he used a paper transfer that he gave to the bus driver. He says he moved to exit the bus and more inspectors were waiting for him at the bus stop. And now we do have video of what happened next. We see the Eagle team shoving him, slamming him against the bus shelter. They're you know, tussling. There's this struggle, and they all topple onto the ground. Then NYPD officers come and break it up. Next thing we see is Taylor sitting on this bench, and he just seems to pass out on the ground for minutes. Finally, an ambulance arrives, and he's transported to a hospital. Here's Taylor speaking to reporters yesterday.
3: I'm in pain. I can't sleep at night. Every time I see someone that's wearing a badge, it's like, it's disturbing.
2: He says he injured his back, his neck, his shoulder, his arm and elbow. His arm is in a sling at this press conference. And as you mentioned, he is planning to sue the MTA.
4: Right. Yeah, and the MTA says that these officers have been put on leave pending the investigation into the incident. And MTA Janet Lieber says that that's not how they're supposed to behave. But in general, this is a high-profile incident that threatens to at least have some sort of effect on the MTA's really ongoing and recent push to crack down on fare evasion.
2: Maybe, but here's MTA Chair Jano Lieber standing by his system today.
5: In great world cities, they have a fare payment, a fare enforcement process very similar to what Demetrius and the folks at New York City Transit are rolling out. You get that in Paris, you get it in London, you can get it in Italy. So it's a very typical system.
2: Chair Lieber and Demetrius Crichlow, the head of transit, like to compare the MTA to those other systems. But, you know, the slow rollout of Omni, along with the persistent high numbers of fare evasion on buses, has really led up to this conflict.
0: Yeah. Ramsey, can you remind us why there are teams enforcing the fare on buses now? Like, what's the strategy here?
6: Well, bus fare enforcement and fare evasion has been a rampant problem for the MTA. The latest figures show that nearly half of all bus riders don't pay the fare.
0: Yeah.
6: That number's actually been stubbornly high for the last 3 years. It really hovers around 48 to 50%. And bus fare evasion cost the MTA more than $500 million last year. So since 2023, when they started this Eagle team enforcement, there's about 350 on staff. An important detail, the Eagles team staff are not police. They're allowed to enforce the fare. They can ask riders to show a proof of payment, issue tickets and fines for a lack of payment, and also request a rider to deboard a bus. But Eagle teams can't arrest you, can't touch you, roughhouse, whatever. And sometimes there are teams aided by NYPD or MTA police officers, like in this situation at the bus stops. Those teams are deployed basically on different routes every week, boarding buses or waiting at bus stops, watching people pay or not pay to ride. The transit agency really targets routes in neighborhoods that are considered hotspots for fare evasion, where they're very, very high. While we reported on complaints by the general riding public over this enforcement, that it slows down commutes, that it's an aggressive tactic, this is really, like Clayton said, a very high-profile case that's risen to the level of potential litigation.
0: Yeah.
4: Right. And just an editor's note, the Eagle team, that's not after the National Bird. That stands for Evasion and Graffiti Lawlessness Eradication Team. It dates back to a period when there was a lot of evasion, graffiti, and lawlessness.
0: Yeah, hardcore name, though, yeah.
4: I mean, this story really renewed calls from Mayor Mamdani's office to call for free buses, right? It was a central campaign pledge along making them fast.
0: Right.
4: And after this story broke, his spokesperson put out a statement saying it, quote, raises serious concerns about the MTA's current strategy for collecting bus fares and that, quote, these types of interactions would not happen in the first place if the fare was eliminated, right? And MTA Chair Lieber has sharply pushed back over the last year plus on Mamdani's push for free bus fares. The MTA relies on more than $600 million a year from these fares that they used to pay the system. They want that number to go up if they can get more people to pay. Mamdani today does not come up with a plan to replace that money. So, and Lieber, of course, has not, you know, given any indication that he's willing to give up that money.
7: Yeah, okay. Now, Clayton, you wrote in this week's On the Way column that the city is putting together a plan to keep the massive century-old East River bridges standing for the next 50 years. Were they in any danger of falling? Are these things really at risk of falling down?
4: Yeah, they kind of were. You got to go back to the 1980s when a lot of the city was falling apart.
7: Terrifying.
4: And you know, I had a really good conversation yesterday with Ross Sandler. He was the city transportation commissioner back in the 80s. And in 1988, he had to order an emergency closure of the Williamsburg Bridge because it was at risk of falling apart. There were beams falling out. The way he explained it to me was that they sent in consultant engineers and they found, you know, missing and corroded parts that were, quote, as if they'd been cut out by shears, paints a real image.
7: Yeah.
4: But it wasn't just that. All the East River bridges were that, right? Yeah. Like the big four, you know, Brooklyn, Manhattan, and Queensboro as well. They've been neglected for decades. So the city in the 1990s launched a program to bring them into repair, and it was successful. Well, that program is up, and they need to form a new one. But they're looking big picture, right? They want proposals to look to fortify these bridges for climate change, adapt them to future transportation needs, like if they're going to run big bus rapid transit networks over them. They want to even know what would happen if you extended their life by how much if you eliminated all vehicle traffic from them.
7: Ooh.
4: But one thing that is important here is that, you know, all that could cost money. But Sandler says that this, you know, this request for proposals really focuses on a maintenance plan. They want a maintenance plan for the next 30 to 50 years. That's the daily, not so glamorous work to keep these things upright. And that will prevent major expenses to do the kind of repairs like the 1988 job.
7: Right.
8: You need to have teams of people who are inspecting, cleaning, oiling, managing these bridges and repairing the bridges. And if you do, then the bridges will last forever.
4: What a nice thought, Sean.
7: Yeah.
4: What a lesson for life.
2: Nothing lasts forever.
4: If you just take care of
6: them, the bridges will
4: last forever.
7: Just oil them up. Yeah. All right. The Port Authority is warning bus riders of disruption starting today as

0: affect afternoon rush buses coming to Manhattan through the Lincoln Tunnel. Instead of getting on the most direct ramp from there, those buses will be rerouting around 39th Street, crossing 9th Avenue to 10th Avenue, and entering another ramp on 40th Street. So that stretch of road will also be limited to buses and local vehicles, effectively banning all other cars from driving through that block on 39th Street.
1: Okay.
2: And you may recall the former executive director of the Port Authority said, you know, the local community really does want this new bus terminal, but be careful what you wish for, because the disruptions leading up to it are going to be massive.
1: Okay.
0: It's just the beginning.
1: All right. 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
0: Sean, it's going to be a great conversation. Yeah. 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
3: President Trump announces that the Fort Hood attacker's execution will not be live streamed. Good evening, I'm Sean Carlson, and you are listening to All Things Considered. It's on WNYC. Also coming up, the high cost of housing is a top issue for voters, and in Massachusetts, one of the most expensive states in the country, it's on the ballot this year.
4: It's really hard to find housing. It's extremely expensive, and I can't afford to live alone.
3: A measure aims to create more affordable starter homes. Meanwhile, Kansas voters could send a Democrat to the Senate for the first time in nearly a century and flip the governor's office back to Republican control, even in what could be a tough year for the GOP. We're going to hear all about that and more. Stay with us. News headlines are next.
5: Live from NPR News in Washington, I'm Ryland Barton. President Trump spoke to first responders today about the importance of Republicans voting in the midterm elections. NPR's Daniel Kurtzleben reports.
6: The president mentioned high-profile Senate races like those in Michigan and Texas and also emphasized tax cuts that his administration has signed into law. Many of his remarks focused not on future plans, instead touting accomplishments and past election wins.
7: So I think you ought to fire your top people that supported Kamala. Can you imagine? You have Trump and you have Kamala, and they supported Kamala. What were they thinking?
6: He also spoke about his various White House renovation projects, including the Rose Garden. The president has done a series of gatherings this year in what is now a paved patio area for various constituencies, including hunters and fishers, farmers, and school-aged children and their parents. Danielle Kurtzleben, NPR News, The White House.
5: Nine former FBI employees are suing the Bureau and Director Kash Patel over what they say was their unlawful firing for having worked on an investigation into President Trump. The lawsuit says the former FBI agents, analysts, and specialists were targets of political retribution. NPR's Ryan Lucas has more.
8: The lawsuit says the nine former FBI employees were members of elite counterintelligence and intelligence squads.

0: combined, they held more than 100 years of experience and service in the FBI. They were all assigned to work on the investigation into President Trump's alleged mishandling of classified documents after his first term in office. The lawsuit says they were all fired in February, quote, not for any cause or legitimate reason, but only to satisfy the president's personal vendetta, end quote. It says the firings violated their First and Fifth Amendment rights. They are seeking to be reinstated in their jobs at the FBI and any back pay they would be due. Ryan Lucas, NPR News, Washington.
1: Ukraine attacked a Russian oil refinery today, abandoning a brief truce involving energy-related targets that it said Moscow didn't follow. Ukrainian President Volodymyr Zelensky says he felt betrayed by President Trump after the U.S. placed restrictions on Starlink systems that Ukraine uses to guide drones. Trump also recently made a deal to import Russian diesel fuel, despite international efforts to sanction Russia. Prices are rising, but Americans are still spending money. NPR's Katie Riddle reports.
2: Retail spending rose by 0.8% last month. Much of this was at the pump. Gas station spending alone jumped by 6.4%. Spending at grocery stores and restaurants also rose slightly. These numbers don't necessarily mean Americans are buying more. Inflation is driving up the cost of most goods. The data does indicate, however, that consumers are resilient. Some analysts stress that while the economy is on solid footing overall, the burden of inflation is not distributed equally. Lower and middle income families are feeling a significant strain. Katie Riddle, NPR News.
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3: And it's on WNYC in New York. I'm Sean Carlson, 63 degrees at 5:04. A far-left congressional candidate is repeating her call for NYPD Commissioner Jessica Tisch to step down in the wake of last week's shooting by ICE agents in Marble Hill. Darlisa Villa-Chevalier got help from Mayor Mamdani to become the Democratic nominee representing Upper Manhattan and the Bronx, including Marble Hill. Villa-Chevalier says she was shoved by an NYPD officer while trying to calm down protesters. She says she remains close with Mamdani, but wants Tisch to go.
4: I think she is the one who did not meet the moment. And I think that it is important that we have meaningful accountability. I also think the mayor and I have see eye to eye on most of this, right?
3: Villa-Chevalier spoke on WNYC's politics show, Who's Running This Place? A spokesperson for Tisch didn't comment. Mamdani says he has no plans to ask Tisch to step down. Newark Public Schools is a big step closer to getting a new elementary school with a controversial $500 million lease. WNYC's Michael Saul Warren reports.
5: The school district wants to enter into a $500 million 30-year lease for a property in Newark's East Ward. The lot would be used for a new school serving nearly 700 students in grades K through 8. Newark school leaders say it's badly needed in the neighborhood. But the plan has been criticized by Republican state lawmakers who say it is heavily subsidized by New Jersey taxpayers. They'd rather see that money spent in suburban and rural districts. New Jersey's local finance board approved the proposed lease in a vote this week. The deal still needs to be approved by the state education department before being finalized by the city school board.
3: The storied Plaza Hotel is closing for renovations to its landmark protected facade. For nearly 120 years, the Plaza has become a famous New York landmark known for its architectural character and prime location at Fifth Avenue and Central Park South. The hotel's press office says the scope and complexity of the facade means construction will take at least 4 years, starting in January. The Plaza was famously where Truman Capote held his black and white ball and where the Beatles stayed during their first U.S. visit in the 60s. It's also where in the 90s, 10-year-old Kevin McAllister checked into the Plaza with his dad's credit card in the movie Home Alone 2. 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
7: From NPR News, this is All Things Considered. I'm Elsa Chang in Culver City, California.
8: And I'm Scott Detrow in Washington. The scheduled execution of Nidal Hassan, the man who carried out a 2009 mass shooting at Fort Hood, will no longer be live streamed. President Trump made the announcement today. Secretary of Defense Pete Hegseth had previously said the Pentagon would make the firing squad shooting public, setting off a wave of condemnations from the Vatican to fellow Republicans.
9: It was a radical Islamist attack in uniform inside the ranks, and so he's going to get a firing squad of soldiers, as it should be. And we'll make sure that people are able to watch it, that it's public, because people need to understand that this is there's serious consequences for these types of things.
8: Hassan killed 13 people and injured 32 at Fort Hood and was subsequently sentenced to death. Dexter Filkins is a staff writer at The New Yorker, and he wrote this week about witnessing a public execution in Afghanistan in 1998. He joins us now. Hi, Dexter.
10: Hi there.
8: Let's start with the latest news today. In terms of the message that the U.S. government is sending the rest of the world, how much of a difference do you think it makes that this is now called off?
10: Well, they look a little silly having advertised the thing and now pulled it back. But I do wonder how many people are going to be disappointed they can't see it. probably not too many.
8: Yeah, I mean, what did it mean to you that the Trump administration was seriously thinking about and making plans to take this step that, you know, we see in countries like Iran and Afghanistan?
10: Well, I as you mentioned, I saw a public execution in the Kabul sports stadium under the Taliban, and an amputation of a second person.
8: Yeah.
10: That's not something that I've ever forgotten. Mm-hmm. I mean, it felt like I had gone back in time for
8: yeah.
10: sure. It felt medieval.
8: You wrote about it vividly first in that opening scene of your famous book, The Forever War, and then in this recent article. Tell me what you remember about the crowd, the way the crowd reacted before it happened to the speeches from the officials from the Taliban to the shooting itself.
10: Well, it's interesting. This was a traumatized place in a traumatized society. It still is, but the Soviet Union had withdrawn 8 or 9 years before, and with 2 million people dead. So it was a broken place, and there was no electricity, and there was just nothing of the modern world there. So they were pretty numb, and it was attendance was mandatory. I mean, they basically called in everybody from the mosques on Friday. So the reaction was just muted. It was people were not cheering. They just kind of watched, and then shuffled out.
8: Yeah.
10: So it wasn't what you would expect. I mean, it wasn't the Roman Colosseum.
8: Yeah. You know, we've covered, as a lot of outlets have, spent a lot of time covering the way that Pete Hegseth talks about religion, talks about theology, and kind of the mix between his religious views and how he talks and thinks about war. I'm curious if you see any parallels between the Taliban's embrace of theologically justified violence and the types of things that Hegseth says.
10: Well, during the execution or in the run up to it, like in the minutes before, one of the clerics was reading from the Quran into a loudspeaker, and I still remember what he said. He said, "In revenge, there is life," and everything we're doing here is in the Quran. It's all mandated by the Quran. But I have to say, it was they used the Quran to justify it. What they were doing, but they weren't. There wasn't a kind of bloodlust about it, in the type of which you can detect in Hegseth's voice. There was no enthusiasm. I mean, it was much more. This is a country that has gone through anarchy, and we put that anarchy to an end. The anarchy of civil war, and we are doing this because we have to do it. Because if we don't do it, the anarchy will return. And that was the mood. And so. You know, yes, they used religion, but it was much more subdued,
8: yeah.
10: And serious than you would imagine.
8: About 30 seconds left for this last question, but we are reporting that one reason the president canceled this live stream was concern from the Pentagon the footage would end up on jihadi websites and endanger U.S. forces in the Middle East. Curious, does that make sense to you as someone who covered the war on terror for so long?
10: Oh, yeah. Yeah, absolutely. Absolutely. It'd be everywhere.
8: Yeah. That is Dexter Filkins, a writer at The New Yorker and the author of The Forever War, about the rise of the Taliban and the wars in Afghanistan and Iraq. Thanks so much.
10: Thank you, sir.
7: The high cost of housing is a top issue this election. In Massachusetts, one of the most expensive states in the country, the cost of housing is also on the ballot. NPR's Jennifer Ledin reports on a measure that aims to create more affordable starter homes.
11: It's not hard to find people frustrated with Massachusetts' pricey housing. Jamie Sharkin is 34 and rents in a city north of Boston.
12: There's four of us in two bathrooms, definitely a rundown old house. It's really hard to find housing. It's extremely expensive, and I can't afford to live alone.
11: Like in many places, a massive housing shortage has pushed up prices. Chargan grew up in the state and would love to buy a home, but it's hard to see how.
12: Just being able to save money to put a down payment on a house feels impossible these days.
11: A ballot measure here would force cities to allow the construction of smaller homes on smaller lots, and that makes sense to her.
12: There's so many homes that are empty with 5, 6, 10 bedrooms and one couple living there. I think it's time to share the wealth in terms of the space that we have and to have more housing for people.
11: So how exactly would the zoning change work? To understand, it helps to go back in time.
13: Right now, we're in North Braintree, Massachusetts, a little less than 10 miles from downtown Boston.
11: Andrew Makula is a housing economist leading the push for the ballot measure. He's brought me to a quiet street built out a century ago. Colonial and Cape Cod-style clapboard homes sit fairly close together, some only about 1,000 square feet. But this is a snapshot in time.
13: With modern zoning, these homes are illegal to build today.
11: That's because after World War II, as suburbs exploded, cities here and across the country mandated bigger and bigger lot sizes for single-family homes only. The trend locked in economic and racial segregation. We see the change as we walk a couple blocks down. Suddenly, yards are a lot bigger, and so are the houses, with stylish arched windows and two-car garages.
13: You need to build a large McMansion just to justify the cost of assembling so much land. So this is what you get.
11: In fact, most single-family zoning in the state requires about an acre of land or more. That's nearly the size of a football field without the end zones, and it means fewer homes get built. The state says it's all fueling an exodus of working-age people.
13: When we lose young workers and family members of people who already live here, I mean, that not only separates extended families, but also hurts our economy.
11: To try and stem that, the Massachusetts ballot measure would force cities and towns to allow homes to be built on just 5,000 square feet, about the size of a basketball court. Lawmakers in a growing number of states are doing the same, including Kansas, Idaho, and Texas, which mandate even smaller lots. The idea is to boost supply by overriding local not-in-my-backyard opposition. But critics question whether it will really help struggling first-time buyers.
14: So we're looking at a beautiful home, I have to say. It's got low fieldstone, it's got beautiful hydrangeas.
11: In Lexington, Select Board member Jill Hay is in the backyard of a yellow clapboard two-story with windows trimmed in red. This smaller lot is exactly what the ballot measure would allow because the house was originally built in 1900. But it's been gut renovated and expanded and is on the market for nearly $1.3 million.
14: And by the way, that is less than the median home value in Lexington, so it's a great deal.
11: Still hardly a starter home, and just up the street, an even bigger new house on a small lot sold for $2 million. The town has been aggressive in trying to tackle housing costs, Hay says, but that market pressure makes it hard.
14: My kids are 28 and 30, and they can't afford to come back to Lexington.
11: She and others also worry an unplanned surge in housing could strain schools, roads, and other infrastructure. Adam Chapdelaine heads the Massachusetts Municipal Association and says some water and sewer systems are already near capacity and planning to expand.
15: They are terrified that if this passes, that will completely upend those plans or make it far more expensive and have to see those costs passed on to existing ratepayers.
16: Pledge allegiance to the flag of the United States of America.
11: At a meeting of the Weymouth Democratic Town Committee, there was a lot of interest in the ballot measure.
17: I understand the problem, but I think they need to work a little harder to find a better solution.
11: Kathy Swain has lived here all of her 70-plus years. She's very involved with local politics and does not like the idea of a state mandate.
17: I just think that people in local communities need to have local authority. Otherwise, they're going to become more disengaged than they already are.
11: A few feet away, Susan Donovan thinks she might be in favor of it.
18: Because I wouldn't mind downsizing myself.
11: Expensive housing makes that hard, too. She's been thinking about building a smaller place on her property and having the children move into the big house.
18: We don't need all the big land anymore. We don't want to mow it anymore. Right? Small sounds good to me now.
11: Polling shows strong support for smaller homes on smaller lots. But even if the measure is approved, advocates say more is needed to create housing people can afford. Jennifer Ludden, NPR News, Weymouth, Massachusetts.

0: It's WNYC. More All Things Considered coming your way in just a moment. New York University is launching what it's calling a quantum fabrication facility, and New York City is helping out to the tune of $30 million. In just a moment, we're going to hear from the head of the city's economic development president to talk about what that means. We'll have that more coming up in just a moment.
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2: 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Next time on Marketplace. 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
0: And hey, it's Thursday. That means tomorrow is Friday. And that, of course, means it's time for Science Friday. On the show tomorrow, in the new movie Whale Fall, an unlucky driver is swallowed by a sperm whale. On the show tomorrow, find out if that could actually happen. Plus attachment styles and popping up on social media and in therapy offices. How much science is there to support attachment styles? And what are influencers getting wrong? That's Science Friday. It's tomorrow at 1 p.m. right here on WNYC. 63 degrees at the moment. It's sunny here in Lower Manhattan. Temperatures are going to be in the mid-50s tomorrow. Rain is possible late tomorrow night, or this evening, rather. 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It's a Thursday at 5:20.

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2: It's All Things Considered on WNYC. I'm Sean Carlson. Mayor Mamdani says the city will award almost $30 million to New York University to launch a quantum fabrication facility. The Mamdani administration is touting the deal as the first of its kind. And here to explain what it all means to you is the city's economic development president and CEO, Anthony Shores. Mr. Shores, thanks so much for coming on.
3: Hey, good afternoon, Sean. Great to be with you.
2: So before we get into the details here, can we just define our terms? What do we mean when we say quantum fabrication and quantum technology?
3: So without exposing the lack of my depth in quantum mechanics, I think it's fair to say this is one of the most advanced forms of scientific research right now in a field that can improve everything from medicine to compute power. And that will manifest itself in a whole series of changes in the economy. We're seeing this as a field that could ultimately be a $2.7 trillion global enterprise that is, as quantum penetrates into all kinds of fields, using quantum math tools to make computers go faster, research go faster, medical science be more effective, a series of enterprises. And that's why we're excited about this facility, where ultimately 100 companies or more can work and 35,000 people can have jobs. The beginning of a New York stating, putting its stake in the ground as a leader for one of the most important growth fields in the world.
2: So we're going to talk more about that technology in just a second. But as we noted, the deal with NYU itself is unique. And again, the city says that they're going to have a stake in this facility. What exactly does that mean and why is it unique?
3: So from the beginning, the administration that Mayor Mamdani has put together has been really focused on two things, right? One is growth, making sure that New York is at the forefront of economic growth and innovation. And obviously, quantum is going to be one of those fields, but also about economic justice and making sure that New Yorkers benefit when we make economic development growth a priority. And that's going to happen here in at least two or three ways. One of them is very close engagement of this program with not only students at NYU, but students at CUNY, who will be active participants in a lot of the research and business enterprises that are going to grow here. It's also going to be true in that the governance of the enterprise will include public sector entities like EDC and CUNY as part of those steering the place. But I think the most unique or the unique aspect of it for us, at least as a city, is that research like this often produces companies that can become very profitable. And what the mayor and deputy mayor here wanted to make sure was that if a lot of profit was going to be made from research that the city supported, that the city's taxpayers should get a piece of that. And so we've arranged the first deal that we think we've seen, at least, or that the city's ever done, and I don't know how many have been done in the world, where a share of the potential proceeds of the intellectual property that is created through this research comes back to the city. And that will make sure that the economic justice goals that we have reflect that return to the people of New York from investments that we've made on their behalf.
2: You mentioned that this is going to create jobs. Talk more about how many we think are going to come from this and how are those jobs going to be created?
3: Over time, we expect that we could see as many as 35,000 New Yorkers at work, probably over the next decade, as quantum grows as a field. The idea is that QFAB is going to become a hub not only for research, but for entrepreneurs to begin to create the businesses of the future that will revolve around quantum and the application of quantum to medicine and computing and other forms of advanced analytics. Those 100 companies will grow. They're all about to begin, so it's hard to say which ones will grow the most. But we believe that over time, those 100 companies could employ a lot of New Yorkers, and those jobs are obviously what we're all about here at EDC. And that's what New York wants to be at the forefront of. So it's an estimate over the next decade or so of the number of New Yorkers who will be working in companies that are birthed at the QFAB.
2: Where is this QFAB going to be?
3: So NYU has a building that it bought a year or so ago at 770 Broadway, which is on 9th Street in New York City. 23,000 square feet of that building will be dedicated to the QFAB. It's basically a very large floor plate, so it's a big floor of that building. And it's literally in construction now. It'll take a couple of years to be fully built out. Probably it'll start a few months and take a couple of years to finish. And at the end of that, NYU itself, industry partners, a bunch of startups, and CUNY will be active on that floor.
2: Now, I know you said that, admittedly, you are not an expert when it comes to quantum computing, and I think it's fair to say a lot of us are not. But can you speak more about the tech itself and what we're going to be making at this thing?
3: What quantum does is, and again, I'm going to be as vague on this as I can be, given the state of my knowledge. But what quantum does is it allows for both much more rapid execution of computer analytics. It allows for miniaturization or use of tools that are extremely small in nature, much smaller than a human hair, for example, to have thousands and thousands of transistors on them. And that means faster processing time for computers. It allows for more flexible creation of new businesses that are built around that. It allows existing activities to be done much more quickly and in some cases more profitably. And it allows for much better science. And that science is where we think that there will be a large number of new businesses created, businesses that we hope will translate into jobs, economic activity, and ultimately return to the taxpayers of New York.
2: I think when a lot of people these days hear about, say, faster computing and more efficient computing and all of that, I think that their minds probably go to AI. And there's a lot of anxiety about that these days, of course, particularly when it comes to job creation or job loss, as it were. And then also the more existential things that come from that. You know, people say that it could cause the extinction of the human race. Is there any talk of whether or not these companies are going to be involved in the AI business?
3: I think this is, you know, there's often a blurring of technology, Sean. I don't think this is an AI technology. This is a much broader set of tools that goes way beyond what AI is used for. So I don't want people to get confused that this is an AI story. It's not. It's a story of a very different, very advanced form of research and science that's not AI related.
2: A lot of people, and I think, again, it's fair to say even young people might not be super familiar with quantum tech. So how are we going to make sure that it's New Yorkers who are getting these opportunities and that it's an economic boon to the city itself?
3: Well, and that's part of the sort of change in approach that this administration has been very focused on. The vehicle for making sure New Yorkers benefit from this, besides the fact that it'll be in New York and that a lot of New York companies will be participating in it, is the connection of the program to the CUNY system, which are basically all young folks from New York in various degree programs. The commitment of having CUNY as part of the research and also part of the governance of the entity is designed to make sure that it's actually New Yorkers who will be benefiting from a lot of these jobs. So we're, from the beginning, very focused on making sure that this is a project, as we do with now all of our economic development projects, that's focused not just on what we create, but who it benefits.
2: Okay. That was New York City Economic Development Corporation President and CEO Anthony Shores. Mr. Shores, thanks so much for coming on.
3: Thanks a lot, John. Take it.
2: Stay tuned. More All Things Considered just ahead. Early voting is underway in many states, including Kansas. And this year, races in the red state there are surprisingly competitive.
4: We need senators who have a brain and use it, who have a heart and feel empathy with it, and who have courage and speak up because of it.
2: A look, a close look at the U.S. Senate race coming up in just a moment. It's 5:30.
5: I'm Maria Hinojosa. 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That's this week on Latino USA. 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
7: Live from NPR News in Culver City, California, I'm Duane Brown. President Trump has been talked out of live streaming the Fort Hood shooter's execution, in part because it might fuel violent extremism. NPR's Quil Lawrence has more on the story. Nidal Hassan will still, however, face a firing squad this December.
8: The president was persuaded that it was against American values to live stream an execution, according to a U.S. official who spoke on condition of anonymity out of fear of retribution. The official said Trump was also told the video might be used to recruit violent anti-U.S. extremists, even putting U.S. troops deployed to the Middle East at risk. Nidal killed 13 fellow soldiers, including a pregnant woman, on Fort Hood in 2009. He was wounded in the aftermath and now uses a wheelchair. A separate U.S. official on Capitol Hill, who was not authorized to speak publicly, told NPR that it was Defense Secretary Pete Hegseth who called for the firing squad to be televised, quote, catching everyone by surprise. Quil Lawrence, NPR News.
7: Saudi Arabia has issued alerts after Houthi rebels in Yemen fired missiles at the headquarters of the Saudi oil company Aramco, the conflict threatening to widen the regional war that began with the U.S. and Israeli strikes on Iran back in February. That quickly led to the closure of commercial traffic in the Persian Gulf. Here's NPR's Aya Batraoui.
9: The Houthis, who are backed by Iran, say they were striking Aramco's offices in response to Saudi jets bombing an oil facility in Yemen's capital of Sana'a and other fuel sites Tuesday. And the Houthis and Saudis both say they struck each other's oil sites because they're used to support military operations. The Saudis are carrying out a major offensive with Yemeni government forces against the Houthis. And the Houthis say Saudi Arabia has launched more than 2,000 airstrikes on Yemen in past weeks, killing civilians.
7: This is NPR.
2: And it's on WNYC New York. I'm Sean Carlson, 63 degrees at 5:32. Officials say two men are facing federal charges in connection with the fentanyl poisoning of two female college students in Manhattan. One of the women died. Prosecutors say Moises Freya gave the students fentanyl disguised as cocaine in their dorm room in March. Both women lost consciousness. Prosecutors allege Freya then raped one of them. They say he waited about 45 minutes before contacting campus security. The woman died 3 days later. The other survived. Freya and Brian Peralta Cabrera are charged in a fentanyl distribution conspiracy. Prosecutors did not disclose the school where this is alleged to have happened. Attorneys for both men did not immediately respond to requests for comment. A Queens lawmaker wants the NYPD to maintain dedicated units to combat street takeovers. That's when groups of drivers take over streets or intersections, often to perform stunts like spinning their cars in tight circles. Councilmember Phil Wong says organizers can move the gatherings quickly.
10: It usually happens in the same day when the notice is sent out. You know, hey, let's go over here or let's go over there. Yeah. And then that's why you need a rapid response team.
2: Wong wants an enforcement unit and another unit to monitor public information about planned gatherings. But police say dedicated weekend teams already operate in every borough and officers monitor social media. Wong's bill has not been scheduled for a hearing. Some New York City high school students are learning about domestic violence, how to spot it, how to address it, and who to ask for help. It's all part of the city's Go Purple Day, which is dedicated to highlighting the issue in the midst of National Domestic Violence Awareness Month. London Dowes is a senior at Channel View School for Research in Queens. He says the workshop has taught him more about consent and healthy relationships.
11: I could definitely see myself going back to my school and teaching what I found out from being here and telling my friends who are going through the same problems that we're speaking about today.
2: Mayor Mamdani also spoke to the students, telling them about resources like the Relationship Abuse Prevention Program, RAP for short, and another free program called Respect First. 63 degrees right now. It's sunny in Lower Manhattan. We're going to see temperatures tonight in the mid-50s. Rain is possible after midnight tonight. We're going to see temperatures in the mid-50s. For tomorrow, fairly rainy day throughout. Showers are going to happen mostly in the morning. It's going to be more humid tomorrow. Temperatures reaching the upper 70s by the afternoon. It's going to be windy. Gusts of about 25 miles an hour possible. And then for tomorrow night, mostly cloudy. There's a slight chance of more rain, maybe some thunderstorms. It's going to be gusty still. Lows in the upper 40s tomorrow night. 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It's a Thursday at 5:35.
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12: This is All Things Considered from NPR News. I'm Elsa Chang in Culver City, California.
13: And I'm Scott Detrow in Washington. With just under 3 weeks until Election Day, we are going to spend the next few minutes talking about Kansas. Now, that might be a surprise. After all, it's a state President Trump won by 16 points in 2024. But this year, it has a surprisingly competitive U.S. Senate race. NPR's Stephen Fowler has more.
14: Democrat Adam Hamilton likes to end his stump speeches with a catchy vision for change in Washington, with a subtle nod to Kansas's own Wizard of Oz.
4: We need senators who have a brain and use it, who have a heart and feel empathy with it, and who have courage and speak up because of it.
15: That's true. I saw.
14: It's a Monday, 3 weeks before Election Day, at a Get Out the Vote event in Lawrence. And the pastor of the country's largest United Methodist congregation finds himself neck and neck in the polls with incumbent Republican Senator Roger Marshall in a very red state. How?
16: I'm an independent-minded, moderate Democrat who works to work across the aisle to do what's best for our people, as opposed to doing what's best for the people in power and leadership.
14: Voters seem to like his platform that includes things like expanding health care access and tackling rising costs. And there is dissatisfaction with the people in power nationally, Republicans. So while Democrats are vastly outnumbered in Kansas, Hamilton says it helps that he's a Kansas Democrat.
16: So, and we've been trying to make clear in our commercials that a Kansas Democrat is a bit different than a New York Democrat or a Los Angeles Democrat, and not just a little, a lot different.
14: It also helps that unlike other deep red states that are competitive this year, voters have much more recent muscle memory of voting for a Democrat statewide, outgoing two-term Governor Laura Kelly. But unlike those conservative states, having a Democratic governor has also given Republicans an opening to pitch a local contrast to combat negative national vibes. On the Kansas Republican Party's statewide bus tour this week, there was plenty of talk about affordability and high energy prices, but they say Democrats like Governor Kelly are to blame.
17: And you'd see how many times a gallon of diesel hits the price at the grocery store, from the tractor that hits the field to the truck that brought it to the grocery store. You have got to vote Republican if you want to see energy prices come down at all and then watch our young people afford to live.
14: That's Ty Masterson, the current state Senate president and nominee for governor, speaking in Dodge City. Ultimately, as Secretary of State nominee Pat Proctor said, he thinks voters get why they need to back Republicans.
18: And when they hear us talk and they look at what we actually do, we're just closer to where they want Kansas to be.
14: Republicans in many states have to answer for Trump's unpopular policies. In Kansas, the Republican speeches rarely mention the president by name. Instead, it's all about painting the Democratic nominees as extreme and out of touch. Here's Senator Marshall.
19: You know, I said I was going to take off the gloves on this bus tour. Let me just take off my gloves right now. My opponent is the most radical liberal Democrat to ever make it through a primary in the state of Kansas.
14: Marshall said Hamilton would destroy Kansas's cattle, agriculture, oil, and gas industries if elected. Still, the incumbent senator has been dogged by negative headlines, like getting shouted down at a state fair debate and a viral social media post about not paying a cookie bakery his campaign used for 6 years. And he had to shout down his own hecklers at the first campaign stop in Newton Tuesday.
19: You know, some people make this complicated, these elections seem so complicated. Let's go with this. USA!
20: USA! USA! USA!
14: Both parties have poured millions of dollars into the race in the last few weeks, and it's one of the final places President Trump will visit this midterm cycle, with a rally planned for Wichita on Monday. Stephen Fowler, NPR News, Dodge City, Kansas.
12: Some students have a new classmate this fall, if you can call it that. We're talking about artificial intelligence, but the technology has outpaced the research. Many educators don't yet know how to use AI in a way that will help students. So as Lee Gaines reports, some schools are experimenting to find out what works and what doesn't.
15: For a few weeks last school year, a group of students routinely sat in front of their laptops in conversation with an AI chatbot named Jordan.
21: Jordan's a little whiner, but I always help him out.
15: Kay was one of the students who piloted the social-emotional AI chatbot at the Jackson Center in Dayton, Ohio.
21: I built a little relationship with him, so I don't really see it as a AI on a computer. It's Jordan, I'm texting somebody. That's how I see it.
15: Kay spent part of his sophomore year at the center's alternative school for students who would otherwise be suspended or expelled from the city's public schools. NPR is only using Kay's first initial because of the stigma associated with attending one of these schools. School leaders wanted to see if Jordan could help students open up about their feelings. To do that, the chatbot took on the persona of a teenager with their own problems.
21: It's an excuse for everything.
15: On the day I visited, students were a little annoyed with Jordan. But Kay says talking to Jordan helped him cope with his own struggles.
21: Because I'm answering Jordan's problems pretty good. So I was just like, if I settle down and answer some of my own problems I'm having, should I go do something bad or should I go do something good? Just think about it a little more and keep me on the right path.
15: Dayton school leaders are among countless educators across the country who are experimenting with AI in classrooms. Teachers are using it to develop lesson plans. In some districts, AI chatbots give students feedback on their work. And in San Diego, a charter school recently introduced its students to an AI-powered humanoid robot.
22: Well, I live in the West, so it feels very Wild West in terms of the randomness.
15: Robin Lake is the director of the Center on Reinventing Public Education, which has been tracking AI adoption in schools.
22: There are so many questions. This is bigger than individual schools, even individual districts can figure out on their own. We need state and federal leadership.
15: But she says states and the federal government have been mostly hands-off. That means many schools are experimenting with AI with little research or policy to guide them. Rebecca Winthrop worries that could lead to students becoming reliant on AI to do their thinking for them.
23: Because of cognitive stunting, diminishing their learning potential, because of shifting how they're socialized, because of emotionally manipulating them.
15: Winthrop researches AI and education at the Brookings Institution. She says she does support educators experimenting with AI in limited ways, like using it to provide students feedback based on a teacher's rubric. But
23: I don't think you should just sort of wildly experiment, especially with really marginalized communities.
15: NPR raised that concern with Dayton Superintendent David Lawrence. His alternative school serves some of the district's most vulnerable students, and it's been at the forefront of the district's experiments. Here's what he said.
24: I believe in the constant immersion and pursuit of knowledge. And so given that I have that philosophy, and I happen to have the privilege of being the superintendent, you get a chance to impose your philosophy on the organization.
15: Dayton Schools told NPR they plan to continue experimenting with AI, including with students at their alternative school this academic year. For NPR News, I'm Lee Gaines.

0: You're listening to All Things Considered from NPR News. Every week, a guest draws a card from NPR's wild card deck and answers a big question about their life. Nick Offerman is best known as an actor, including his Emmy-nominated role this year in Margo's Got Money Troubles. He's also a woodworker. Last year, he talked to wild card host Rachel Martin about that and his childhood in Manuka, Illinois.
1: What's a place that shaped you just as much as any person did?
2: The workshop end of the shed at Uncle Dan's farm. My mom's whole family are still farming corn and soybeans. And Uncle Dan sort of became the de facto big farmer. That was a CB handle, big farmer. And at his house was the enormous shed that housed a lot of the tractors and combines and farm equipment. And at one end of it was just called the shop. And the shop is where all of the tools lived. And it's where they were able to fix anything. There was a very Han Solo and Chewbacca feeling to the shed, because you never paid anybody to fix anything, and you never bought a new part if you could help it.
1: No, that's right.
2: Uncle Dan and his younger brother, Uncle Don, would fashion new parts out of coffee cans, and like they were just incredible MacGyvers. And so I just saw the way that we could affect the world around us with tools and ingenuity, and how that was much cheaper than going to the mall, but also sometimes more frustrating.
1: My family are farmers, wheat and barley from Idaho. And my grandpa made all his tools as well. Not all, but to this day, we still have, my sister has them in her house. He made these like medieval spears just for the hell of it. Like he could make things. He used things to make things. He was a potato farmer. He made like the potato sorter. But the fact that he could, he would make these tools as art too, was like this different way that he elevated his craft.
2: I love that about human ingenuity. You know, I was making a canoe paddle one time, and I really enjoy taking a rectilinear piece of wood and shaping it down to a canoe paddle, and you can start to feel the use in the paddle as it takes it. You're like, oh, wow, I can feel how this is going to work so efficaciously. And so I started making a series of wooden, the first one I made is a felling axe out of a plank of mahogany. So the head and the shaft are all just one piece of mahogany.
1: One piece. Wow.
2: And I love this thing. I love to just hold it and feel this. It's a sculpture, basically. And I love that about human creativity. Yeah, that we say. I mean, when I was building decks and cabins in people's yards in Los Angeles, I said, oh, wait a second. I could make a dining room table. If I can put this gazebo up, if I just change a few things around, I could rest my beer on it and my barbecue.
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4: Currently 63 degrees out there, sunny in lower Manhattan. We'll see lows tonight in the mid-50s. Rain is on the way for tonight, probably after midnight, though. Tomorrow it's going to be humid and warmer, highs in the mid-70s, but it's going to be kind of a rainy one, most likely in the morning, but a decent chance of it later in the day. Thunderstorms possible as well. Temperatures in the upper 40s tomorrow night. 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

0: It's All Things Considered from NPR News. I'm Scott Detrow.
1: And I'm Elsa Chang. Today, we have the pleasure of speaking with one of the most influential players in the history of women's basketball. On the court, she was a WNBA champion and most valuable player and an 11-time All-Star, mostly for the Los Angeles Sparks. Off the court, she served as president of the Players Union for a decade. And with women's basketball now enjoying a wave of new attention, earlier this year, she helped the players secure the single largest salary increase from one collective bargaining agreement to the next in all professional sports ever. And then she decided to hang up her high tops. Nneka Ogwumike joins me now here at NPR West as a new retiree from the WNBA. Nneka, it is so great to have you here with me.
2: It's such a pleasure. Thank you.
1: So how has retirement been so far?
2: You know, interestingly, busier than when I was playing.
1: Is that right? Are you kidding me?
2: Yeah.
1: Busier, like you're traveling more or you're just working more hours per day?
2: I'm traveling. I think what it is I'm actually able to say yes to the things that I wouldn't typically be able to behind the boundary of games and practices and preparation. So I'm actually grateful that things are a bit busy.
1: Wow. Well, can I ask you just about your decision to retire? Because it took a lot of people by surprise. I mean, you were still averaging over 17 points a game. You were still named an All-Star, and you had just helped negotiate this huge new salary increase for all the WNBA players. Why did you feel this was the time to leave?
2: You know, I entered this free agency with the idea that I would sign a 2-year, and certain things happened to where I only signed a 1-year. And I was like, okay, you know what? Let's just get through this year, and then we'll figure out what next year looks like. But when I got to training camp, I just realized, you know, I felt as though I had poured as much as I could in the off season through negotiation, and whatever energy I had left, I wanted to leave it on the court and in a way that I could continue to fulfill my standard of performance. And so I decided, hey, if I want to just leave it all on the court, I can do it for 1 year and, you know, be remembered as I am today and be proud of what I've done.
1: Well, the WNBA has grown in so many ways since you first entered, back in 2012, right? Mm-hmm. How would you describe to, say, a rookie entering the league this year, how much the WNBA has changed since you entered a decade and a half ago?
2: Oh, it's changed tremendously. Obviously, we were able to negotiate salaries to be much higher in a very meaningful way. So rookies are coming in, earning a living that is certainly more indicative of the value we've been fighting for. Not at all the end game, but certainly closer to what we believe we deserve, know that we deserve. And, you know, the experience is also something that has changed, you know, whether it's travel, you know, staff, the resources available, investment, fandom, accessibility, visibility. There's so many games on TV. And, you know, with that, I think it's important for them to realize that they're a part of that change. Rookies are coming in with businesses that are oftentimes bigger than the markets that they're entering. Mm.
1: Well, I want to talk a little bit about your union role because, you know, back in 2016, you became president of the Women's National Basketball Players Association. It was the same year that you won the championship, when you were named the MVP. So much was going on for you on the court. What made you want to take this extra role as well?
2: I have to be honest. I did not want to take the role.
1: Really?
2: I did not
1: want
2: to take the role.
1: Who got you to say yes then?
2: The president before me was Tamika Catchings, and I had served on the executive committee with her. And she said, hey, I'm retiring, and I think that you would be a great candidate to run for president. I told her no several times
1: because
2: I couldn't.
1: You just felt you didn't have the energy? What was the no about?
2: I don't think that I saw myself as someone who could lead in that way, but I feel that sometimes it needs to be seen in you by someone else to step into the space.
1: What did you learn about yourself as a leader after your time as union head?
2: Yeah, definitely I learned that in order to truly try and make change as a leader, you have to fight for those who wouldn't fight for you.
1: Yeah.
2: I think in the greater context, if you're elected, you have to fight hardest for those who did not elect you. And I think that that's the best way that you can move forward. You can learn. You can make space for those who have differences.
1: I mean, that takes a generosity of spirit.
2: It
1: on
2: does.
1: Your part as
2: and
1: a
2: it's
1: leader.
2: Not easy.
1: Yeah.
2: But I think that you can go deeper and further that way.
1: Well, because of all your success as a union leader, your name has been floated as someone who might one day work in team management or league management, maybe even as commissioner. What is next for you? Do you care to share that on NPR?
2: Oh, absolutely. Yeah. Rest.
1: I do want that for you. Yes.
2: Thank you.
1: And then what?
2: I don't know if I can name it, but I definitely keep doors open. I am still playing internationally, so I look forward to that. But taking a break and having my summers available to hopefully see what those doors yield. And in the spirit of conversation around commissioner, I personally don't think that I am qualified enough.
1: Why not?
2: On the business side. You know, I think I've experienced a lot, mm-hmm. and I know that you can learn on the job, but I would like to challenge myself a bit more. Maybe by the time I feel like I've challenged myself enough, there may be someone else who will see it in me and push me in that direction.
1: Mm, again, waiting for someone to see it in you. NECA.
2: I love community.
1: Okay, well, most important questions. Let's talk a little bit about the WNBA finals, which get underway this weekend. We've got the Golden State Valkyries versus the Atlanta Dream. What do you make of that matchup?
2: I think it's a dream matchup. Seeing the Valks in their second year being in the finals, I already know that they are certainly going to be a template for existing teams and future franchises. And then Atlanta, you know, being able to turn things around in a matter of years. And of course, seeing the powerhouse that is in Angel Reese, not just impacting the game, but impacting such a huge community, not just in Atlanta, but for the WNBA. I think it's just going to be something that people are going to talk about for a really long time, especially in this inflection in women's basketball.
1: Who wins the title?
2: I guess we'll find out.
1: Good answer. Spoken like a future commissioner. NECA Ogwumike, WNBA star, head of the Players Union. Thank you so much for visiting us at NPR.

0: 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There's more All Things Considered coming your way just after the top of the 6 o'clock hour. At 6:30 tonight, it's Marketplace. 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
1: We lost one of the employees to the gig economy, and she claims that she's earning 1.5 times what she would earn with us.
0: That story is on Marketplace tonight. It's at 6:30 right here on WNYC. At 8 p.m. tonight, it's On Point. That's followed by Latino USA at 9 p.m. At 10, it is Q. It's a nice early evening out there, 62 degrees. You might want to bring an extra layer if you head outside tonight. We're going to see lows in the mid-50s. We're going to see some rain likely this evening, probably after midnight if we do see that rain. And then tomorrow it's going to be humid and warmer. Highs reaching the mid-70s by the afternoon. Rain possible through the day. There's a better chance of it in the morning, but still a chance in the afternoon. Some thunderstorms even possible for tomorrow afternoon into the evening. It's going to be pretty windy as well. We'll see gusts of about 25 miles an hour through the day tomorrow. 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It's a Thursday evening. We're just a minute away from 6 p.m.
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0: If you can believe it, the midterm elections are less than 3 weeks away. What is the view from the campaign trail? Good evening to you. I'm Sean Carlson, and you are listening to All Things Considered. It's on WNYC. Meanwhile, Department of Homeland Security officials have said they do not plan on sending agents to patrol polls.
4: The only reason why we would be at polling places if there is a threat to that polling place, or we're serving a warrant on someone that we have been actively tracking down.
0: But that hasn't stopped election officials from worrying. We'll hear more. And later, it's Thursday, so it's time to break down all the latest local transit news. On the way is headed your way. We're going to have all that and more. News headlines are next.
5: Live from NPR News in Washington, I'm Ryland Barton. Police say two people were hospitalized following a shooting at an elementary school in Bend, Oregon, and the shooter is dead. Earlier, the Bend Lapine School District said on social media that there was an active lockdown at the school and that police were on the scene. President Trump has canceled the live stream of the firing squad execution of the Fort Hood shooter, Nedal Malik Hassan, in part because it might fuel violent extremism. NPR's Quil Lawrence reports.
6: The president was persuaded that it was against American values to live stream an execution, according to a U.S. official who spoke on condition of anonymity out of fear of retribution. The official said Trump was also told the video might be used to recruit violent anti-U.S. extremists, even putting U.S. troops deployed to the Middle East at risk. Nadal killed 13 fellow soldiers, including a pregnant woman, on Fort Hood in 2009. He was wounded in the aftermath and now uses a wheelchair. A separate U.S. official on Capitol Hill, who was not authorized to speak publicly, told NPR that it was Defense Secretary Pete Hegseth who called for the firing squad to be televised, quote, catching everyone by surprise. Quil Lawrence, NPR News.
5: Immigration agents seized Minnesota Democratic Congresswoman Ilhan Omar's personal documents and devices. NPR's Luke Garrett reports that Omar was home during the search.
7: Representative Omar's phone, personal computer, passport, and notebooks were all taken by federal agents on Monday, according to a person familiar with the case, but not authorized to share details publicly. Homeland Security investigation agents searched her D.C. home as part of what the Justice Department calls a federal criminal investigation. A government official who spoke on the condition of anonymity because they're not authorized to discuss the case tells NPR that the congresswoman was at her D.C. home during the execution of the search warrant, but was not detained during the hours-long visit. Since Monday, members of Omar's family have been subpoenaed.

0: Peanut in a case that centers on immigration fraud allegations. Omar has long denied these claims and calls the search of her D.C. home political targeting. Luke Garrett, NPR News, Washington.
1: Rising inflation is straining household budgets. NPR's Windsor Johnson reports people across the U.S. have collectively spent about $82 billion more on gasoline since March than they did a year ago.
2: That estimate comes from the latest calculation by GasBuddy.com. Patrick DeHaan is head of petroleum analysis. He says those extra fuel expenses are leaving families with less to spend on holiday meals and gifts. He also says booking holiday flights now won't spare travelers from higher fuel costs.
3: The airlines are having to pass this along. So, you know, you can't avoid the increase in fuel when what comes out of a barrel is fueling the entire U.S. economy. You can't escape it.
2: Heavy, bulky goods, including Thanksgiving turkeys and perishable foods, are especially vulnerable to higher shipping costs. Windsor Johnston, NPR News.
1: U.S. stock indexes rose today. 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
4: And it's on WNYC in New York. I'm Sean Carlson, 62 degrees at 6:04. Authorities say two men are facing federal charges in connection with the fentanyl poisoning of two female college students in Manhattan. One of the women died. WNYC's Julia Hayward reports.
5: Federal prosecutors say Moises Freira gave the woman fentanyl disguised as cocaine in their dorm room in March. Both lost consciousness. Prosecutors allege Freira then raped one of the women and waited about 45 minutes before alerting campus security. Prosecutors did not disclose the school where this is alleged to have taken place. That woman never regained consciousness and died 3 days later. The other survived. Freira and Brian Peralta Cabrera are charged in a fentanyl distribution conspiracy.
4: Attorneys for both men did not immediately respond to requests for comment. A New Jersey woman faces theft charges in Manhattan for allegedly bilking four people out of $25,000 in immigration services in a fraud scheme. 54-year-old Edith Capayon of Bayonne has been indicted for grand larceny and immigrant assistance services fraud. She allegedly pretended to be a federal tax agent, and immigration services provider. The Manhattan DA's office alleges Capayon got clients to pay thousands of dollars for immigration work that was never delivered. Her false promises allegedly included being able to secure permanent residency and citizenship. Her lawyer didn't return a request for comment. The south walk of the George Washington Bridge is now open. That means cyclists and pedestrians no longer have to share space to cross the state bridge between Upper Manhattan and New Jersey. Port Authority Chair Kevin O'Toole says the update will make the bridge safer for everyone.
6: So you have walkers, you have cyclists, and now in a very safe fashion, the north and south are going to have their own pathways. It's an amazing process. You know, we've spent a lot of money, $2 billion, to revamp this bridge to make it safer.
4: It's part of a larger project undertaken by the Port Authority to rehabilitate the GW Bridge's infrastructure, like its columns, suspension cables, and steel beams. While the bridge's 14 lanes are open 24/7 for vehicles, the cyclists and pedestrian walkways close overnight. Right now, 62 degrees, sunny out in lower Manhattan. We'll see temperatures in the mid-50s. Tonight, we'll see some rain after midnight. For tomorrow, humid and warm, highs in the mid-70s with rain possible through the day. It's WNYC on a Thursday at 6:06.
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8: From NPR News, this is All Things Considered. I'm Elsa Chang in Culver City, California.
9: And I'm Scott Detrow in Washington. Election Day is less than 3 weeks away. In a moment, we are going to hear from voters in the swing state of Georgia. But first, we wanted to sample what has been happening on the trail in the states that could decide control of Congress.
8: Now, historically, the president's party tends to lose seats in a midterm. This year, we can add further challenges for Republicans, like gas prices, the war in Iran, and President Trump's historically low approval ratings, what some are calling a, quote, red undertow that could cause Republicans to lose control of both houses.
9: Trump has been hitting the trail, including flying all the way to Alaska, a typically Republican state.
10: What an honor. I love doing this stuff, you know. This is worth the 8 hours in a plane. And don't forget, I got 8 hours going back, too. Give me credit for that.
8: He also made a stop in Montana, a state he said, "We want to make sure we win," telling reporters,
11: "Normally I wouldn't be going, but I like to also pay my respect to places that I don't have to go."
8: On Friday, Trump will be in Georgia, where polls show Representative Mike Collins trailing Senator John Ossoff in the U.S. Senate race.
9: Two recent debates there have featured some heated exchanges, with Collins calling Ossoff a trust fund kid, and Ossoff attacking Collins' history of hiring aides with white nationalist views.
12: And that's the problem, Mike. It's not just that you've hired half the Third Reich to staff your congressional office.
8: Okay, we turn now to hear what's on voters' minds in Georgia. Some of them say that they plan to cast their ballots to check President Trump's power. At least that's one takeaway from new focus groups. NPR senior political correspondent Mara Liasson observed those focus groups and joins us now. Hi, Mara.
13: Hi there.
8: Okay, so just to remind everyone, these are the monthly focus groups that you observe with voters who backed Joe Biden in 2020 before swinging to Trump 2 years ago, right? And these were the last pair of focus groups before the midterms that you're observing, right? So what stood out to you?
13: What stood out to us is that all year long, we have been watching for something. Voters, by and large, disapproved of the president, even though they voted for him in 2024, especially on the economy. But until now, they haven't seemed to connect their vote in the midterms with their feelings about Trump. But now we seem to have reached a tipping point. They're talking much more strategically about casting a ballot for Democrats in order to check the president's power. This seems to have coincided with the stronger disapproval of Trump. Every focus group, we ask voters for one word to describe how they feel when they see Trump on the screen. These are some of the Georgia voters.
14: Cringy.
15: Frustrated.
16: Disgusted.
17: Depressed.
18: Irritated.
19: Disgusted.
8: Dang. Okay. Did the voters say a bit more about why they felt so, well, at least the term to use their term, disgusted?
13: Yes, they did. And here's some more tape from another voter. This is Michelle. She offers a pretty straightforward explanation. And by the way, we only use first names of voters.
20: I voted for Trump in the last election, which was new for me, mostly because I felt like he spoke real. And I feel like he hasn't done any of the things he said he would do. He's done a lot of things that he didn't say he would do that I feel are extremely detrimental. And realness has moved to embarrassment for me.
13: So these voters feel betrayed. They believed him when he said he would bring prices down and wouldn't get into any more wars. Now they say they're more economically anxious than they were before Trump took office. Specifically, each one of them said there are things that they've cut back on, like eating out or going on vacation. And more importantly, they're drawing a direct line from the decisions that Trump has made to raise tariffs or go to war and the struggles they're having to make ends meet.
8: And Mara, you mentioned that these voters that you heard from this week, they're now linking their feelings to their votes. Can you say more about that connection?
13: Yeah, you know, President Trump has been telling rally crowds and Republicans, pretend I'm on the ballot. And these voters are listening to him. They do see him as being on the ballot. He's trying to juice turnout for his base, but it also means that the midterms are very clearly a referendum on him. I want to play tape from one last voter. This is Jennifer. She's a Republican. She says on net, she still approves of Trump. She was the only one of our focus group who said that. But yet, here's what she said about how she'll vote in the midterms.
21: If I see somebody who is blindly a Trump supporter, I would not vote for that person because, you know, it worries, would they really have the best outlook for us in their mind?
13: So this is someone who is a Trump supporter, still's interested in someone pushing back on him, someone who is a check. And we heard from some of these voters that they feel like divided government, a Democratic Congress, would provide some of the stability that they're seeking.
8: Any other takeaways from these final focus groups?
13: Yes. One of the things that we've been seeing is this convergence of economic populism from the left and the right. Even Trump voters talk about taxing billionaires. They feel that the government should do more about wealth inequality. And also they feel like the American dream is no longer alive and well. And that's something really fundamental to American politics. If voters aren't optimistic, it means we could have instability.
8: That's for sure. That is NPR's Mara Liasson. Thank you, Mara.
13: Thank you.
9: Will federal agents be at the polls on Election Day?
22: Why is there objection to sending ICE officers to polling places? Illegals can't vote.
9: That was U.S. Attorney General Todd Blanche speaking at the conservative political gathering CPAC back in March. Now, since then, the Department of Homeland Security has said that they do not plan on sending agents to patrol the polls. But that has not stopped election officials and activists from worrying and from planning. One of them is Minnesota Secretary of State Steve Simon. He joins us now. Welcome to All Things Considered.
14: Thanks for having me.
9: You have said this is the top question you are getting from people in Minnesota. Is ICE going to be at the polling places? What have you been saying to that question?
14: Well, what I tell people is two things, principally. Number one, we have really good laws in Minnesota and federal laws as well that will be enforced and that would make it very difficult for federal law enforcement, whether it's ICE or Border Patrol or anyone else, to invade the sanctity of a polling place on election day.
9: Who enforces those laws, though? I'm sorry, because that's the thing that I think people are trying to grapple with what that looks like. Is that state police? Is that local police? What does that look like?
14: It really is at the local level. You know, our office, we don't have guns and badges, but we work with people who do, counties, cities, and towns, and they have the legal authority to enforce these laws. So we have been in touch in our office over a number of months with sheriffs, with police chiefs, with county attorneys, our prosecutors, just to remind them, to make them aware again of these laws that they can enforce.
9: The thing I'm thinking about, though, is like, I understand you have a plan, but I'm also thinking about the scenario where a local sheriff is in a confrontation with an ICE officer at a polling place. That could get very bad very fast in its own way.
14: It could. You're right. Local law enforcement is going to have to make some judgment calls. And let me give you a particular example that has come up in my conversations. There are some local governments that tell me that they feel very comfortable based on just what the law says, the words on the page, that if there were some sort of infraction or incursion into a polling place, that they would feel comfortable enforcing the law, like literally physically enforcing the law. There are others who have hinted that they would feel far more comfortable if they got a court order. Mm-hmm. It really depends on the appetite for a risk, I suppose, on the part of local governments.
9: I want to play a clip from the Secretary of Homeland Security, Mark Wayne Mullen. This is at a press conference addressing this basic question we are talking about today, whether ICE could be sent to the polls.
15: The only reason why we would be at polling places if there is a threat to that polling place or we're serving a warrant on someone that we have been actively tracking down.
9: Steve Simon, does that statement make you feel better or make you feel more anxious?
14: Well, he's being quite literal there when he talks about in a polling place. When I think about the election environment on election day, I'm talking about a whole scene, right? Whether or not they're tracking a particular person down who they believe has broken the law, that's one thing. But if you have federal law enforcement aimlessly hovering, loitering, casing a polling place or even the neighborhood around that polling place, that can create a problem for voters. So, you know, he's talking about something very specific. I'm talking about making sure that our polling places and the whole election environment are islands of calm. Mm-hmm. That's what we want.
9: To that point, to islands of calm, when Minneapolis and St. Paul were at the center of all of this ICE activity, there was violence, there was unrest, there was a lot of civic pushback. The DIY activism and organizing of people in the Twin Cities was such a big part of that story and has been praised by so many quarters. What do you tell people who would be thinking about doing their own organizing to keep tabs on polling places, to keep tabs on possible ICE activity? Is that helpful? Is that not helpful when you're talking about islands of calm?
14: I think it's okay and understandable to organize the capacity to send people to polling places, to sign people up, to assign them to precincts, to be ready to deploy them if there's an incident. However, and importantly, our advice is that people should think twice about whether to actually deploy them. Because in the absence of hard evidence that there's an incident or an episode or something that needs responding to, simply preemptively putting out members of the community to stand guard or protect polling places risks a boomerang effect, because a typical voter might stroll up to the polling place, and if they see five people on the same colored t-shirt or the same colored vest, they don't know if that's the good guys or the bad guys in their mind, and it could lead to more of a tinderbox situation. So our advice is, please be very careful, very cautious about actually sending people there in the absence of hard evidence.
9: That is Minnesota's Secretary of State, Steve Simon. Thank you so much for talking to us.
14: Thank you.
9: And we reached out to the Department of Homeland Security for comment. A spokesperson wrote the following statement, quote, ICE is not planning operations targeting polling locations. If called upon, agents would be able to rapidly respond to an incident if necessary to assist local law enforcement, end quote.
4: It's WNYC. More All Things Considered just ahead. It's Thursday. That means it's time to break down all the latest local transit news. On the Way is headed your way in just a moment.
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17: A24 with You Can See Everything. Theranos founder Elizabeth Holmes invites Nathan Fielder to move in with her family and document their every move before she begins her prison sentence. In theaters, October 16th.
18: The Metropolitan Opera, presenting a new production of Verdi's Macbeth, the premiere of Lincoln in the Bardo, and productions of La Bohème, Tosca, and more this fall. The Metropolitan Opera. 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
23: If you have questions for winter,
4: it's Thursday. That means it's time for On the Way, our weekly segment on All Things Considered, breaking down the week's transit news. Joining us, WNYC's transportation reporter Stephen Nesson and Ramsey Galife and editor Clayton Guza. All right, let's start things off with a bus fare enforcement incident that turned pretty ugly this week. A Brownsville school employee says he was assaulted by the MTA's Eagle team, which checks for payments on buses. The man plans on suing the MTA after suffering injuries. Stephen, tell us what went down.
9: The incident reportedly happened last Tuesday, but we just learned about it yesterday. According to the victim, that is Kyle Taylor, he was riding on a bus at 6:40 a.m. when members of the Eagle team asked to see proof of payment, proof that he paid. And he told them he transferred from another bus and he used a paper transfer that he gave to the bus driver. He says he moved to exit the bus and more inspectors were waiting for him at the bus stop. And now we do have video of what happened next. We see the Eagle team shoving him, slamming him against the bus shelter. They're you know, tussling. There's this struggle and they all topple onto the ground. Then NYPD officers come and break it up. Next thing we see is Taylor sitting on this bench, and he just seems to pass out on the ground for minutes. Finally, an ambulance arrives, and he's transported to a hospital. Here's Taylor speaking to reporters yesterday.
24: I'm in pain. I can't sleep at night. Every time I see someone that's wearing a badge, it's like it's disturbing.
9: He says he injured his back, his neck, his shoulder, his arm and elbow. His arm is in a sling at this press conference. And as you mentioned, he is planning to sue the MTA.
25: Right. Yeah, and the MTA says that these officers have been put on leave pending the investigation into the incident. And MTA Janet Lieber says that that's not how they're supposed to behave. But in general, this is a high-profile incident that threatens to at least have some sort of effect on the MTA's really ongoing and recent push to crack down on fare evasion.
9: Maybe, but here's MTA Chair Jano Lieber standing by his system today.
26: In great world cities, they have a fare payment, a fare enforcement process very similar to what Demetrius and the folks at New York City Transit are rolling out. You get that in Paris, you get it in London, you can get it in Italy. So it's a very typical system.
9: Chair Lieber and Demetrius Crichlow, the head of transit, like to compare the MTA to those other systems, But, you know, the slow rollout of Omni, along with the persistent high numbers of fare evasion on buses, has really led up to this conflict.
4: Yeah. Ramsey, can you remind us why there are teams enforcing the fare on buses now? Like, what's the strategy here?
0: Well, bus fare enforcement and fare evasion has been a rampant problem for the MTA. The latest figures show that nearly half of all bus riders don't pay the fare.
4: Yeah.
0: That number's actually been stubbornly high for the last 3 years. It really hovers around 48 to 50%. And bus fare evasion cost the MTA more than $500 million last year. So since 2023, when they started this Eagle team enforcement, there's about 350 on staff. An important detail, the Eagles team staff are not police. They're allowed to enforce the fare. They can ask riders to show a proof of payment, issue tickets and fines for lack of payment, and also request a rider to deboard a bus. But Eagle teams can't arrest you, can't touch you, roughhouse, whatever. And sometimes there are teams aided by NYPD or MTA police officers, like in this situation at the bus stops. Those teams are deployed basically on different routes every week, boarding buses or waiting at bus stops, watching people pay or not pay to ride. The transit agency really targets routes in neighborhoods that are considered hotspots for fare evasion, where they're very, very high. While we've reported on complaints by the general riding public over this enforcement, that it slows down commutes, that it's an aggressive tactic, this is really, like Clayton said, a very high-profile case that's risen to the level of potential litigation.
4: Yeah.
25: Right. And just an editor's note, the Eagle team, that's not after the National Bird. That stands for Evasion and Graffiti Lawlessness Eradication Team. It dates back to a period when there was a lot of evasion, graffiti, and lawlessness.
4: Yeah, hardcore name, though, yeah.
25: I mean, this story really renewed calls from Mayor Mamdani's office to call for free buses, mm-hmm. right? It was a central campaign pledge along right. making them fast.
4: Right.
25: And after this story broke, his spokesperson put out a statement saying it, quote, raises serious concerns about the MTA's current strategy for collecting bus fares and that, quote, these types of interactions would not happen in the first place if the fare was eliminated, right? And MTA Chair Lieber has sharply pushed back over the last year plus on Mamdani's push for free bus fares. The MTA relies on more than $600 million a year from these fares that they used to pay the system. They want that number to go up if they can get more people to pay. Mamdani today does not come up with a plan to replace that money. So, and Lieber, of course, has not, you know, given any indication that he's willing to give up that money.
4: Yeah, okay. Now, Clayton, you wrote in this week's On the Way column that the city is putting together a plan to keep the massive century-old East River bridges standing for the next 50 years. Were they in any danger of falling? Are these things really at risk of falling down?
25: Yeah, they kind of were. You got to go back to the 1980s when a lot of the city was falling apart.
4: Terrifying.
25: And you know, I had a really good conversation yesterday with Ross Sandler. He was the city transportation commissioner back in the 80s. And in 1988, he had to order an emergency closure of the Williamsburg Bridge because it was at risk of falling apart. There were beams falling out. The way he explained it to me was that they sent in consultant engineers and they found, you know, missing and corroded parts that were, quote, as if they'd been cut out by shears, paints a real image.
4: Yeah.
25: But it wasn't just that. All the East River bridges were that, right? Yeah. Like the big four, you know, Brooklyn, Manhattan, and Queensboro as well. They've been neglected for decades, so the city in the 1990s launched a program to bring them into repair, and it was successful. Well, that program is up, and they need to form a new one, but they're looking big picture, right? They want proposals to look to fortify these bridges for climate change, adapt them to future transportation needs, like if they're going to run big bus rapid transit networks over them. They want to even know what would happen if you extended their life by how much if you eliminated all vehicle traffic from them.
4: Ooh.
25: But one thing that is important here is that, you know, all that could cost money, but Sandler says that this, you know, this request for proposals really focuses on a maintenance plan. They want a maintenance plan for the next 30 to 50 years. That's the daily, not so glamorous work to keep these things upright, and that will prevent major expenses to do the kind of repairs like the 1988 job.
4: Right.
1: We need to have teams of people who are inspecting, cleaning, oiling, managing these bridges and repairing the bridges. And if you do, then the bridges will last forever.
25: What a nice thought, Sean.
4: Yeah.
25: What
4: a
25: lesson for life.
2: Nothing lasts forever.
25: If you just take care of
0: them, the
25: bridges will last forever.
4: Just oil them up. Yeah. All right. The Port Authority is warning bus riders of disruption starting today as major construction to fully rebuild the Midtown bus terminal is underway. This is exciting. What should we know about this?
0: Well, in case New Yorkers don't know, the Port Authority is spending more than $10 billion to create a new bus terminal.
4: Right.
0: That'll happen in multiple steps. First, they're going to build new ramps and a staging facility, basically a place to store more buses. Then it'll build a temporary terminal and move all their operations to that facility by 2030.
4: Okay.
0: At that point, the Port Authority will then build this shiny new station at the current location, and that'll be ready for bus riders by 2035. So, Sean, if that sounds like a lot of construction, it's because it is, yeah. And that means a lot of disruptions are coming too. The first today will mostly affect afternoon rush buses coming to Manhattan through the Lincoln Tunnel. Mm. Instead of getting on the most direct ramp from there, those buses will be rerouting around 39th Street, crossing 9th Avenue to 10th Avenue, and entering another ramp on 40th Street. So that stretch of road will also be limited to buses and local vehicles, effectively banning all other cars from driving through that block on 39th Street.
4: Okay.
2: And you may recall the former executive director of the Port Authority said, you know, the local community really does want this new bus terminal, but be careful what you wish for, because the disruptions leading up to it are going to be massive.
4: Okay.
0: It's just the beginning.
4: All right. Well, wrapping things before we head out, we invite our listeners to join the On the Way gang and WNYC's podcast, NYC Now in East Harlem, on October 22nd for a live podcast and community conversation about the 2nd Avenue subway extension and how it's impacted residents and business owners.
0: Sean, it's going to be a great conversation. Yeah. We're bringing many key stakeholders in this project together into one room. We're bringing the MTA. You can find out more and register at WNYC.org/events. 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
25: This is the hottest ticket in town, free. You just got to register.
4: Yeah.
25: And if you like subways, if you like East Harlem, if you like New York City, yeah. If you like transportation, if you like the radio, you got to go.
4: If you like the On the Way gang,
0: that get your tickets now.
4: Meet your best friends in the city.
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4: 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Thanks to WNYC, Stephen Nessen, Ramsey Khalife, and Clayton Guza. 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
4: 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Marketplace is next. 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
4: That story is coming up on Marketplace. We'll be back with All Things Considered at 7. 62 degrees right now here in Lower Manhattan. Temperatures in the mid-50s overnight tonight. 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
11: In Los Angeles, I'm Kai Rizdahl. Thursday is the day. October the 15th is the date. Good, it always is to have you along, everybody. You know, there is some degree of peril in predicting the future, in guessing what is going to happen down the line. There is an entirely different degree of, I don't know, hubris, misplaced confidence, temptation of the gods in saying outright what is going to happen down that same line. But the economic calendar has lined up this week in such a way as to make it possible to do very nearly that. This morning brought us the second act of our monthly inflation double feature. It's the producer price index. Prices, very broadly speaking, at the wholesale level, business inflation, one might say, as opposed to consumer inflation, which we got yesterday. August to September, the PPI rose 1.3%, the biggest monthly jump since the heyday of pandemic inflation back in 2022. Year to year, a whopping, and that is not too strong a word, 6.3%. So, about those predictions, Marketplace's Elizabeth Trovall has more now on the economy yet to come.
3: As opposed to the consumer price index, the producer price index measures
8: price changes that producers and service providers receive for the sale of their products.
3: That's Scott Sager with the Bureau of Labor Statistics. So think the price an accounting firm charges a business for their services, or the price a farmer sells their crop for.
8: Whether it's a manufacturer who's manufacturing into a type of manufactured food, or if it's being sold for ultimately for the public.
3: In this month's data, energy was a major contributor to rising producer prices, though not the only contributor. Aditya Bhave is with Bank of America Securities.
12: It's a broad-based surprise in inflation that should be quite unpleasant from the Fed's perspective.
3: He says the September producer data raises the risk that more consumer inflation is coming.
12: Because for producers, this is an input cost. It may not be a massive share of their costs, but it's there and it's moving up. Now the question is, how comfortable do they feel passing those costs on to consumers?
3: This is yet another round of shocks caused by the global supply crunch on oil and fuel, says Dana Peterson with the Conference Board.
13: The first round is immediate. So you can see gasoline prices, you know, spiking intraday. But then as producers endure those prices and pass it along or share the burden with the wholesalers, the retailers, and ultimately the consumer, that takes longer.
3: So the higher prices producers are feeling now are expected to ripple out to consumers in the months to come. I'm Elizabeth Trovall for Marketplace.
11: Wall Street on this Thursday, blue chips did pretty well. Everything else, you know, fine. We will have the details when we do the numbers.

0: Woeful though the inflation data has been these past couple of days, there are, and I know it might not feel like it, but there are slices of this economy where those rising prices aren't rising quite as sharply as the top line numbers for both the CPI and the PPI might indicate. Marketplace's Caitlin Tan has that one.
1: Start with food prices. It's kind of a shock, but at least some foods are not experiencing a whole lot of inflation. David Anderson with Texas A&M says that has a lot to do with how much diesel it takes to get that food to your supermarket.
2: How close is that agricultural product as it comes from the farm to the way us consumers buy it at the store?
1: Other foods have a lot of supply right now. We've got a lot of dairy cows pumping out milk, for example, so prices are low. Other foods have seen a drop in demand. Take bacon.
2: For a long time, we put bacon on everything.
1: But these days, people mostly want to eat beef, and it's expensive, so
2: we're not adding to the cost of that meal by putting bacon on there.
1: Egg prices have actually fallen. UT Austin's Carola Binder has noticed.
3: I have my own 19 chickens and we sell eggs.
1: She used to give her customers a deal for $3 a dozen because store eggs were so pricey, but now they're not. Remember bird flu? It's simmered down.
3: The flocks are recovering. There's more supply and so prices are falling.
1: Another area with moderate inflation, tire prices. They're up 0.7% for producers, 0.2% for consumers. 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
1: Anibon Basu is with Sage Policy Group.
5: It's easy to focus on everything that's become more expensive, but there are some items that have benefited from technological progress.
1: Basu says if it wasn't for tariffs, wars, immigration-related labor shortages, we might be seeing lower prices on a lot of stuff. I'm Caitlin Tan for Marketplace.

0: Inflation wasn't the only data out today. The Commerce Department told us retail sales were up 0.8% in September. More evidence, perhaps, of consumer resilience in what are trying economic times. All right, to be honest, perhaps is doing a lot of work in that last sentence, because retail sales are measured in what's called nominal dollars. That is the straight up dollar amount, not accounting for, here it is, inflation. And as Marketplace's Kristen Schwab reports, that spending math is making retailers a little bit uneasy.
1: When you have six kids, someone always needs a new something. Sweaters, shoes.
2: It's expensive.
1: Julie Yang and her husband live in Minnesota. They spent about $800 on school supplies and clothes this fall.
2: I was like, oh my God, I can't believe how much we're spending on back to school stuff, because Asher's growing constantly and then Isla's sprouting like crazy too.
1: 7-year-old Harvey gets a lot of hand-me-downs, which helps some because, of course, everything is more expensive these days. Filling up the family van costs $100 alone. So Yang says this year they're going to stick to a budget for Christmas. Actually, rumor has it, old Saint Nick is dealing with inflation too.
2: Mom and Dad and Santa Claus talked about it. We're just going to do either one really big thing, or we're going to just do, you know, a lot of little small stuff.
1: Most families begrudgingly plan to spend as much or more than usual on the holidays this year. That's according to the consulting firm Accenture, which has been surveying thousands of Americans for 20 years now. Kelly Askew, Accenture's global retail lead, says shoppers are anxious and realistic.
3: It doesn't mean that when December rolls around and I'm out in a mall and I'm feeling festive, I'm not going to pull out my credit card for one more purchase.
1: So shoppers are trying to plan ahead. Askew says 1 in 5 started tackling their holiday lists before August. 9 out of 10 will start before Black Friday. People are trying to spread out the financial pain.
3: So they're becoming more thoughtful about what they buy. They're searching harder for value, and they're making deliberate trade-offs.
1: Early shopping is honestly music to any retailer's ears. For one, it's easier to manage inventory, and a longer shopping season could coax consumers into spending more overall. Simeon Siegel, a consumer equity research analyst at Guggenheim Securities, says Amazon, Walmart, and Target are already rolling out sales.
4: And so discounts have begun. They likely will increase in force the closer we get to holiday.
1: In fact, Siegel thinks retailers will have to offer deeper discounts than in recent years.
4: I think this year, the only way to get revenues, the only way to protect that sales is to have more discounts, is to get people to buy more things.
1: In Minnesota, Julie Yang still wants the holidays to be magical, but it means making some compromises in other spending categories.
2: We've decided we're not going to just grab whatever snacks our kids see. So we've been limiting that more. We stopped doing Muay Thai and swimming class.
1: That's about $350 a month saved or earmarked for the holidays. I'm Kristen Schwab for Marketplace.

0: What we just got right there from Kristen was how consumers have been thinking about spending. The flip side of that retail coin, of course, is small businesses and how people have actually been spending. Dylan Demery is the owner of She's Fly. That's a women's fly fishing outfitter and retreats company based in Fort Collins, Colorado.
1: As far as this point in the year, our overall sales, including the retreats and retail, we're up 18% year over year. So that was really great news. We weren't really expecting that kind of increase, but we'll take it. We were impacted by the drought in Colorado and in the western half of the United States this year. We had to cancel one of our retreats, and on a couple of others, the hot, dry weather impacted the quality of the fishing, the rivers where we were fishing. We did have to make a major change in our Montana retreat because the river that we were on had closures due to the heat, and we had to move to an entirely different river 2 hours away. So there were some definite changes that we experienced because of the drought. Planning for that is really impossible. Our retreats booked out for the most part. We were trying to reach 80% of booking, and I think we probably came in right around 70. People have been very, very cautious about how they spend their money and where they spend it and if they're going to do a fly fishing retreat or not. And we totally understand all of that. We hope to have all of our 2027 retreats posted and ready to book by the end of November. Because I know a lot of people look at maybe doing those as gifts. And we're also looking at our store and kind of reconfiguring some things about what we want to sell. Maybe there's some other products that we might want to bring into the store. Maybe some things we want to stop selling. So we're going to be looking at all of that in the off season here starting in November.
0: Small business, right? It's really hard. Dylan Demery of She's Fly wrapping up the fly fishing season in Fort Collins, Colorado.

0: Coming up.
1: Polyester is not good for Mother Earth.
0: From the mouth of babes, huh? First, though, let's do the numbers. Dow Industrial's up 556 today. That's a little bit more than 1%. Closed at 52,177, did the blue chips. The NASDAQ scrounged up about 20 points, less than a 10%. Finished at 26,713. S&P 500 up 25 points, 0.3%, 7,744. Kristen was telling us about consumer moods, checking a couple of retailers who need us to be shiny, happy people to prosper. Target rose 0.8%. Walmart gathered 1.5% after Deutsche Bank upgraded that stock, saying the Bentonville, Arkansas company could attract more customers seeking relief from persistent inflation. Dollar General rang up about 3% on the day. Same theory there, I imagine. Tech firms had another rough day as AI spending and debt fears took a toll. Gosh, couldn't imagine why. NVIDIA lost 1.8%. AMD down 1.5% on the day. On the other side of the ledger, CoreWeave rebounded from a big decline yesterday, added back nearly 6% on the day today. Bond prices went up when that happens. The yield on the 10-year T-note went down 5.08%. That's quite a drop, actually, from its recent highs. 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
0: This is Marketplace. I'm Kai Rizdal. We're going back to India now for our series, The Age of Work. Before we do, though, a call back to Monday and me trying to cross a street.
8: Here it's just pandemonium. I was out with a guy yesterday and he said, we only have one rule, and that's that there are no rules.
0: So imagine, if you would, trying to run a small business in that environment.
9: The concept of time or meetings or, you know, we'll see you at a particular time, like, just didn't exist. The way a meeting time is set up is that we will come in the second half of the day. And what does that mean, right?
0: I'm sorry to laugh.
9: Yeah.
10: it's like waiting for the cable guy.
8: I was just going to say, it's like when the cable guy says, I'll be there between noon and six.
9: Right. Yeah. Yeah.
0: That's Jay Shroff. He actually used to work on Wall Street, but 10 years ago, he came back to India to run the family business with his sister Neha, who had also had a whole different career.
11: One of the first few things that I really worked on was creating systems in the place, because everything was so unorganized.
8: Must have killed you as a CP, as an accountant coming in here, right? Come on.
11: It was.
0: Together, they run the clothing company their dad and their uncles started. It's called Fashion Panda. They've got a factory in the far northern suburbs of Mumbai, where they do most of their bulk manufacturing. But Neela Richardson and I took the far more convenient option of meeting them in their main offices.
9: We've been in this unit and the one across it with my father since 1973.
8: This neighborhood is booming. There are brand new shopping malls and car dealerships right outside, which speaks to the moment that both India's changing economy is in and that this company is in.
10: I like the sketches here of children's clothes.
8: Alongside the racks of linen blouses and skirts and dresses.
12: Those whiteboards over there. So walk me through the whiteboards.
8: Are whiteboards covered with notes about this company's brand identity. Thing is, though, right now, most of the work that Jay and Neha handle is making clothes for other brands to sell.
10: Why work with a global brand instead of forming your own brand? If you're doing the design, if you're doing the manufacturing, if you're sourcing, you're smiling at me, so there's something to this. You're sourcing the sustainable materials. You obviously have the relationships with the suppliers and the vendors. What is the logical next step when you could have global distribution under your own brand?
11: Yeah. I'm so glad you asked. Thank you. Who's going first?
8: Jay and Neha are indeed launching their own brand. It's a children's clothing line called Popcorn.
9: It's early days for us with Popcorn. But having said that, I think it was also, I got to give credit to my wife, Kajal, because...
10: Are you the wife?
8: Now we're going to have to talk to her. She's been here nice and quiet.
10: You formed this idea?
1: Yes. I mean, it actually came from our son because...
8: How old is your son?
1: He's 6 now.
8: Wow.
1: And very surprisingly, he has polyester for his PE uniform.
8: Yeah.
1: He goes to his coordinator and says, polyester is not good for Mother Earth because are doing a unit of inquiry, which is Mother Earth. Yes. And they all come to class and they flip the labels and they're like, oh, you know.
8: Your son's a rabble rouser. I'll tell you what. Well, it's so interesting because up here, right, the Popcorn brand aesthetics, quality, natural fabrics, linen, cotton, right? And clearly that's taken hold. Jay and Neha, alongside Kajal and their 6-year-old son, are trying to tap into a younger demographic and into new markets. But there are some very real challenges.
9: There's competition, right? There's competition from other industries. So it's a very recent anecdote, but we lost one of the employees to the gig economy. And she went to work somewhere where she will do like housekeeping work, which is, you know, you order it on an app. And she claims that she's earning 1.5 times what she would earn with us.
10: I just want to know, how many employees do you have?
11: Yeah, so the total employee count is about 200 to 250 people. And that's been an ongoing challenge to recruit the right people, to train them and to retain them. The younger generation wants to be more educated and do something more, some other field maybe. So what we've actually done over the past few years is we've sourced migrant workers from other parts of the state, maybe even another state. We've trained them at our facility, and we provide stay and food expenses and transportation to and from the factory.
8: All of their costs are going up. I mean, do we even need to say it? TARIFFS. Last year, President Trump increased taxes on Indian imports to 26%. Then he paused them. Then he reimposed them at 25%. Then he doubled them to 50%. It's 18% now as part of a deal reached in February. But that policy instability coming from the United States played a direct role in India and the European Union finalizing a long-delayed trade deal. And it is one reason a whole lot of companies here are rethinking their priorities.
12: Do you need to be in the U.S. market?
10: I think Neha has a thought on this.
8: Neha has thoughts. While the brother thinks, Neha's going. What?
11: Actually, there's been slacking demand over the past few years. But in terms of putting a really good product on the table, you know, one that can, even in this time, sell at 120 euros shirt, that kind of market... I don't know if exists in the U.S.
12: Well, when you get up and read the headlines in the morning about global trade policy, what do you think? Do you roll your eyes or do you just keep your nose to the grindstone?
9: What I look at first is what impact it's going to have on us on the ground.
8: Mm-hmm.
9: It's actually crazy because people wouldn't realize the effects that it can have, right? Okay, war happens and then the sea routes are blocked. What that means is that you got to use alternative sea routes. You got to go around the Cape of Good Hope. Okay, it'll add 10 to 12 days to your transit time. I still got to meet my delivery to my customer, which then means that impacts me on the floor where you got to suddenly plan for doing overtime shifts.
0: This is a small operation, but big global issues really matter.
12: Is there a space across the hall that we can see, right? There's
9: yes,
12: a prototype.
9: Yes, yeah.
12: Let's go have a look.
9: Yeah.
0: It's more of a workroom, actually, than an office. Tailors and designers are making patterns and stitching samples.
9: So the rest of the team is not here yet because it's a bit early.
12: Yep.
0: There are sewing machines and embroidery tables, a computer-aided design station, too, and we are surrounded by signs of their supply chain. There are scraps of fabric everywhere, countless patterns, and racks of prototypes.
9: This is one part of the collection here. You see it on these two racks.
12: Oh, there you go.
9: Yeah, it's a bunch of products.
12: So, and this is all popcorn stuff?
9: Yeah, this one specifically is all, it's all the kids' stuff. But yeah, this is linen blended with cotton.
12: Super cute.
10: It's adorable.
12: Yeah, it's
10: it really is adorable.
12: It's cute.
10: Yeah.
0: It's a yellow romper, sized for a kid in elementary school, a young consumer who could be anywhere in the world.
12: Can we talk for a second about you two specifically and personally? You are now the older generation. You're not old, but you're the older generation. And there's a generation coming in behind you, too.
9: Correct.
12: You went to the States.
9: Yep.
12: You got your education. You came back. You did a big career shift. I guess I wonder what thoughts you have for people in that rising generation as this economy changes.
9: You know, our son is six, and people of his generation or maybe Gen Z today, like, they can get a lot from within India if they stay in India.
12: It's the if of that question, right?
9: Yeah.
12: Because that's the future of this economy, is that generation, and the if they stay.
9: Yeah. There used to be a big difference in terms of, like, the education quality that you could have from the West compared to what you have in India. You now have global universities setting up campuses in India officially, and if they can build that ecosystem in India, I think that would be fantastic for Indians to study in India, but with the global peers.
11: Look, like he said, right, India is changing, and the kids these days are smarter already. They have access to good education, and they're confident. They just have to kind of go after their dream and do it.
0: What comes next for Neha and Jay and Kajal and their six-year-old son isn't going to depend on what they do with this company as much as it's going to depend on what's going to happen outside this office with the entire Indian economy. And along those lines, tomorrow we are going to wrap it up in Mumbai with a look at the future.

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0: Elise and Sean McHenry and Sophia Terenzio are the daily production team on this program. Will Story is the supervising senior producer, and I'm Kai Rizdal. We will see you tomorrow, everybody. This is APM.
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2: 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At 8 o'clock, it is On Point. That's followed by Latino USA at 9 o'clock, and Q airs at 10 p.m. It's 62 degrees out there. It's going to be a little chilly tonight. Temperatures in the mid-50s. Rain is possible, even likely, probably after midnight tonight. For tomorrow, rain is possible through the day into the evening. We could see some thunderstorms tomorrow. It's going to be humid and warmer tomorrow with highs in the mid-70s. 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
2: President Trump announces that the Fort Hood attacker's execution will not be live streamed. Good evening to you. I'm Sean Carlson, and you are listening to All Things Considered. It's on WNYC. The high cost of housing is a top issue for voters, and in Massachusetts, one of the most expensive states in the country, it is on the ballot this year.
4: It's really hard to find housing. It's extremely expensive, and I can't afford to live alone.
2: A measure aims to create more affordable starter homes. Also, Kansas voters could send a Democrat to the Senate for the first time in nearly a century and flip the governor's office back to Republican control, even in what could be a tough year for the GOP. We're going to explore all those midterm stories and more. Stay with us. News headlines are next.
5: Live from NPR News in Washington, I'm Ryland Barton. Authorities say at least two people were hospitalized today after a shooting at an elementary school in Bend, Oregon, and the shooter was shot and killed. Bend police spokesperson Sheila Miller says children were among the victims. Authorities received a call about a shot fired into a car outside Silver Rail Elementary and arrived on scene within minutes. Miller says the shooter was taken down inside the school soon after police arrived. The conditions of those injured were not immediately known. The Justice Department is suing California to block state election officials from counting mail-in ballots from suspected non-citizens. NPR's Ryan Lucas reports.
6: The Justice Department says it filed its lawsuit after election officials in California failed to cross-check the state's voter rolls against a list of some 20,000 names of quote-unquote likely non-citizens believed to have been sent vote-by-mail ballots. The DOJ provided that list of names to state election officials earlier this week on an encrypted thumb drive and gave them a 48-hour deadline to conduct a review. In its lawsuit, the department is asking the court to block California from counting mail-in ballots from what it calls likely non-citizens until voter citizenship can be determined. California's Secretary of State rejected the DOJ's efforts, saying this week the department is trying to unlawfully access protected voter data. Ryan Lucas, NPR News, Washington.
5: Some Georgians say they plan to vote to check President Trump's power. NPR's Mara Liasson has more on a focus group of voters who backed Joe Biden in 2020 before swinging to President Trump 2 years ago.
7: These voters feel betrayed. They believed him when he said he would bring prices down and wouldn't get into any more wars. Now they say they're more economically anxious than they were before Trump took office. Specifically, each one of them said there are things that they've cut back on, like eating out or going on vacation. And more importantly, they're drawing a direct line from the decisions that Trump has made to raise tariffs or go to war and the struggles they're having to make ends meet.
5: NPR's Mara Liasson reporting. Officials in Southern California are preparing for wildfires, with much of the region under a red flag warning. From member station LAist Lucas Brady Woods reports.
8: The risk is so high right now because of a mix of strong winds, dry vegetation, and low humidity. If a fire breaks out under these conditions, it can easily spread out of control. Similar factors drove the deadly Los Angeles wildfires in 2020.

0: 25. Los Angeles Fire Department Captain Milo Cope says wind can spread embers over long distances.
1: They can fly up to a mile out and then drop down. And because the weather's dry, they drop down and they catch and they'll light that brush on fire ahead of us.
0: California Governor Gavin Newsom and Los Angeles Mayor Karen Bass have ordered extra firefighting resources to high-risk areas across the region. For NPR News, I'm Lucas Brady Woods in Los Angeles.
2: U.S. stock indexes closed up today. The Dow rose more than 1%. 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
3: And it's on WNYC in New York. I'm Sean Carlson. It's 60 degrees right now at 7:04. Police are investigating the death of a 5-year-old girl after a violent incident at a home in Queens yesterday evening. Police say the girl's mother called 911 from a Richmond Hill address just before 7 and told police she killed the child. When officers arrived, they found the girl unconscious and unresponsive. She was later pronounced dead at a local hospital. The city medical examiner will work to determine her cause of death. Police say the mother is being questioned. A Queens council member wants the NYPD to maintain dedicated units to combat street takeovers. WNYC's Charles Lane reports it comes after several gatherings this year that officials deem dangerous.
4: Street takeovers are gatherings where drivers block streets or intersections to perform stunts like spinning their cars in tight circles. The NYPD says it already has a dedicated weekend team in every borough and monitors social media for planned gatherings. But Councilmember Phil Wong says organizers can change locations faster than police can respond.
5: By the time they get there, quite often they are somewhere else, so they're long gone.
4: Wong's bill would require a dedicated street takeover enforcement unit and another unit to monitor public information about planned events. The NYPD calls its current approach aggressive. Wong's bill has not yet been scheduled for a hearing.
3: A project that could mean years of commuter turmoil at the busy Port Authority bus terminal began today. The agency is starting major construction on an $11 billion project to rebuild the commuter hub. The Port Authority will remove ramps from the Lincoln Tunnel into the terminal's gates. That means buses entering Midtown will have to loop around on 39th Street, which will be closed to cars. Work to build a temporary terminal is expected to be done by 2030. The entire project, including building the new permanent facility, is expected to take until 2035. Well, the temperature's dropping out there. It's 60 degrees right now. We're going to see lows in the mid-50s overnight tonight. There's a pretty good chance of rain this evening, probably after midnight. For tomorrow in our area, we are looking at rain, more likely in the morning, but a decent chance of it later in the day. Thunderstorms possible, too. It'll be more humid. Highs in the mid-70s. It's 7:06.
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7: From NPR News, this is All Things Considered. I'm Elsa Chang in Culver City, California.
8: And I'm Scott Detrow in Washington. The scheduled execution of Nidal Hassan, the man who carried out a 2009 mass shooting at Fort Hood, will no longer be live streamed. President Trump made the announcement today. Secretary of Defense Pete Hegseth had previously said the Pentagon would make the firing squad shooting public, setting off a wave of condemnations from the Vatican to fellow Republicans.
9: It was a radical Islamist attack in uniform inside the ranks, and so he's going to get a firing squad of soldiers, as it should be. And we'll make sure that people are able to watch it, that it's public, because people need to understand that there's serious consequences for these types of things.
8: Hassan killed 13 people and injured 32 at Fort Hood and was subsequently sentenced to death. Dexter Filkins is a staff writer at The New Yorker, and he wrote this week about witnessing a public execution in Afghanistan in 1998. He joins us now. Hi, Dexter.
10: Hi there.
8: Let's start with the latest news today. In terms of the message that the U.S. government is sending the rest of the world, how much of a difference do you think it makes that this is now called off?
10: Well, they look a little silly having advertised the thing and now pulled it back. But I do wonder how many people are going to be disappointed they can't see it. probably not too many.
8: Yeah, I mean, what did it mean to you that the Trump administration was seriously thinking about and making plans to take the step that, you know, we see in countries like Iran and Afghanistan?
10: Well, I, as you mentioned, I saw a public execution in the Kabul sports stadium under the Taliban, and an amputation of a second person. Yeah. That's not something that I've ever forgotten. Mm-hmm. I mean, it was it felt like I had gone back in time for sure. It felt medieval.
8: You wrote about it vividly first in that opening scene of your famous book, The Forever War, and then in this recent article. Tell me what you remember about the crowd, the way the crowd reacted before it happened to the speeches from the officials from the Taliban to the shooting itself.
10: Well, it's interesting. Remember that this was a traumatized place in a traumatized society. It still is, but the Soviet Union had withdrawn 8 or 9 years before, and with 2 million people dead. So it was a broken place, and there was no electricity, and there was just nothing of the modern world there. So they were pretty numb, and it was attendance was mandatory. I mean, they basically called in everybody from the mosques on Friday. So the reaction was just muted. It was people were not cheering. They just kind of watched, and then shuffled out.
8: Yeah.
10: So it wasn't what you would expect. I mean, it wasn't the Roman Colosseum.
8: Yeah. You know, we've covered, as a lot of outlets have, spent a lot of time covering the way that Pete Hegseth talks about religion, talks about theology, and kind of the mix between his religious views and how he talks and thinks about war. I'm curious if you see any parallels between the Taliban's embrace of theologically justified violence and the types of things that Hegseth says.
10: Well, during the execution or in the run up to it, like in the minutes before, one of the clerics was reading from the Quran into a loudspeaker, and I still remember what he said. He said, "In revenge, there is life," and everything we're doing here is in the Quran. It's all mandated by the Quran. But I have to say, it was they used the Quran to justify it. What they were doing, but they weren't. There wasn't a kind of bloodlust about it, in the type of which you can detect in Hegseth's voice. There was no enthusiasm. I mean, it was much more. This is a country that has gone through anarchy, and we put that anarchy to an end. The anarchy of civil war, and we are doing this because we have to do it. Because if we don't do it, the anarchy will return. And that was the mood. And so. You know, yes, they used religion, but it was much more subdued, and serious than you would imagine.
8: About 30 seconds left for this last question, but we are reporting that one reason the president canceled this live stream was concern from the Pentagon the footage would end up on jihadi websites and endanger U.S. forces in the Middle East. Curious, does that make sense to you as someone who covered the war on terror for so long?
10: Oh, yeah. Yeah, absolutely. Absolutely. It'd be everywhere.
8: Yeah. That is Dexter Filkins, a writer at The New Yorker and the author of The Forever War, about the rise of the Taliban and the wars in Afghanistan and Iraq. Thanks so much.
10: Thank you, sir.
7: The high cost of housing is a top issue this election. In Massachusetts, one of the most expensive states in the country, the cost of housing is also on the ballot. NPR's Jennifer Ludden reports on a measure that aims to create more affordable starter homes.
11: It's not hard to find people frustrated with Massachusetts' pricey housing. Jamie Sharkin is 34 and rents in a city north of Boston.
12: There's four of us in two bathrooms. Definitely a rundown old house. It's really hard to find housing. It's extremely expensive, and I can't afford to live alone.
11: Like in many places, a massive housing shortage has pushed up prices. Sharkin grew up in the state and would love to buy a home, but it's hard to see how.
12: Just being able to save money to put a down payment on a house feels impossible these days.
11: A ballot measure here would force cities to allow the construction of smaller homes on smaller lots, and that makes sense to her.
12: There's so many homes that are empty with 5, 6, 10 bedrooms and one couple living there. I think it's time to share the wealth in terms of the space that we have and to have more housing for people.
11: So how exactly would the zoning change work? To understand, it helps to go back in time.
13: Right now, we're in North Braintree, Massachusetts, a little less than 10 miles from downtown Boston.
11: Andrew Makula is a housing economist leading the push for the ballot measure. He's brought me to a quiet street built out a century ago. Colonial and Cape Cod-style clapboard homes sit fairly close together, some only about 1,000 square feet. But this is a snapshot in time.
13: With modern zoning, these homes are illegal to build today.
11: That's because after World War II, as suburbs exploded, cities here and across the country mandated bigger and bigger lot sizes for single-family homes only. The trend locked in economic and racial segregation. We see the change as we walk a couple blocks down. Suddenly, yards are a lot bigger, and so are the houses, with stylish arched windows and two-car garages.
13: You need to build a large McMansion just to justify the cost of assembling so much land. So this is what you get.
11: In fact, most single-family zoning in the state requires about an acre of land or more. That's nearly the size of a football field without the end zones, and it means fewer homes get built. The state says it's all fueling an exodus of working-age people.
13: When we lose young workers and family members of people who already live here, I mean, that not only separates extended families, but also hurts our economy.
11: To try and stem that, the Massachusetts ballot measure would force cities and towns to allow homes to be built on just 5,000 square feet, about the size of a basketball court. Lawmakers in a growing number of states are doing the same, including Kansas, Idaho, and Texas, which mandate even smaller lots. The idea is to boost supply by overriding local not-in-my-backyard opposition. But critics question whether it will really help struggling first-time buyers.
14: So we're looking at a beautiful home, I have to say. It's got low fieldstone, it's got beautiful hydrangeas.
11: In Lexington, Select Board member Jill Hay is in the backyard of a yellow clapboard two-story with windows trimmed in red. This smaller lot is exactly what the ballot measure would allow because the house was originally built in 1900. But it's been gut renovated and expanded and is on the market for nearly $1.3 million.
14: And by the way, that is less than the median home value in Lexington, so it's a great deal.
11: Still hardly a starter home, and just up the street, an even bigger new house on a small lot sold for $2 million. The town has been aggressive in trying to tackle housing costs, Hay says, but that market pressure makes it hard.
14: My kids are 28 and 30, and they can't afford to come back to Lexington.
11: She and others also worry an unplanned surge in housing could strain schools, roads, and other infrastructure. Adam Chapdelain heads the Massachusetts Municipal Association and says some water and sewer systems are already near capacity and planning to expand.
15: They are terrified that if this passes, that will completely upend those plans or make it far more expensive and have to see those costs passed on to existing ratepayers.
16: Pledge allegiance to the flag of the United States of America.
11: At a meeting of the Weymouth Democratic Town Committee, there was a lot of interest in the ballot measure.
17: I understand the problem, but I think they need to work a little harder to find a better solution.
11: Kathy Swain has lived here all of her 70-plus years. She's very involved with local politics and does not like the idea of a state mandate.
17: I just think that people in local communities need to have local authority. Otherwise, they're going to become more disengaged than they already are.
11: A few feet away, Susan Donovan thinks she might be in favor of it.
18: Because I wouldn't mind downsizing myself.
11: Expensive housing makes that hard, too. She's been thinking about building a smaller place on her property and having the children move into the big house.
18: We don't need all the big land anymore. We don't want to mow it anymore. Right? Small sounds good to me now.
11: Polling shows strong support for smaller homes on smaller lots. But even if the measure is approved, advocates say more is needed to create housing people can afford. Jennifer Ludden, NPR News, Weymouth, Massachusetts.

0: It's WNYC. More All Things Considered coming your way. NYU is launching a quantum fabrication facility and is doing it with $30 million of help from New York City and the Mamdani administration. In just a moment, we're going to hear from the Economic Development President and CEO of New York City, Anthony Shores, about what exactly a quantum fabrication facility is and why it should matter to you. That's coming up in just a moment.
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0: -60 degrees right now under clear skies in lower Manhattan. We'll see temperatures in the mid-50s tonight. Rain is likely after midnight. More rain in the store for us for tomorrow. It's going to be humid and warmer. Highs in the mid-70s tomorrow. Windy too. WNYC at 720.
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0: It's All Things Considered on WNYC. I'm Sean Carlson. Mayor Mamdani says the city will award almost $30 million to New York University to launch a quantum fabrication facility. The Mamdani administration is touting the deal as the first of its kind. And here to explain what it all means to you is the city's economic development president and CEO, Anthony Shores. Mr. Shores, thanks so much for coming on.
8: Hey, good afternoon, Sean. Great to be with you.
0: So before we get into the details here, can we just define our terms? What do we mean when we say quantum fabrication and quantum technology?
8: So without exposing the lack of my depth in quantum mechanics, I think it's fair to say this is one of the most advanced forms of scientific research right now in a field that can improve everything from medicine to compute power, and that will manifest itself in a whole series of changes in the economy. We're seeing this as a field that could ultimately be a $2.7 trillion global enterprise as quantum penetrates into all kinds of fields, using quantum math tools to make computers go faster, research go faster, medical science be more effective, a series of enterprises. And that's why we're excited about this facility, where ultimately 100 companies or more can work and 35,000 people can have jobs. The beginning of New York stating, putting its stake in the ground as a leader for one of the most important growth fields in the world.
0: So we're going to talk more about that technology in just a second. But as we noted, the deal with NYU itself is unique. And again, the city says that they're going to have a stake in this facility. What exactly does that mean and why is it unique?
8: So from the beginning, the administration that Mayor Mamdani has put together has been really focused on two things, right? One is growth, making sure that New York is at the forefront of economic growth and innovation. And obviously, quantum is going to be one of those fields, but also about economic justice and making sure that New Yorkers benefit when we make economic development growth a priority. And that's going to happen here in at least two or three ways. One of them is very close engagement of this program with not only students at NYU, but students at CUNY, will be active participants in a lot of the research and business enterprises that are going to grow here. It's also going to be true in that the governance of the enterprise will include public sector entities like EDC and CUNY as part of those steering the place. But I think the most unique or the unique aspect of it for us, at least as a city, is that research like this often produces companies that can become very profitable. And what the mayor and deputy mayor here wanted to make sure was that if a lot of profit was going to be made from research that the city supported, that the city's taxpayers should get a piece of that. And so we've arranged the first deal that we think we've seen, at least, or that the city's ever done, and, you know, I don't know how many have been done in the world, where a share of the potential proceeds of the intellectual property that is created through this research comes back to the city. And that will make sure that the economic justice goals that we have reflect that return to the people of New York from investments that we made on their behalf.
0: You mentioned that this is going to create jobs. Talk more about how many we think are going to come from this and how are those jobs going to be created?
8: Over time, we expect that we could see as many as 35,000 New Yorkers at work, probably over the next decade, as quantum grows as a field. The idea is that QFAB is going to become a hub not only for research, but for entrepreneurs to begin to create the businesses of the future that will revolve around quantum and the application of quantum to medicine and computing and other forms of advanced analytics. Those 100 companies will grow. You know, they're all about to begin, so it's hard to say which ones will grow the most, but we believe that over time, those 100 companies could employ a lot of New Yorkers. And those jobs are obviously what we're all about here in UDC, and that's what New York wants to be at the forefront of. So it's an estimate over the next decade or so of the number of New Yorkers who will be working in companies that are birthed at the QFAB.
0: Where is this QFAB going to be?
8: So NYU has a building that it bought a year or so ago at 770 Broadway, which is on 9th Street in New York City. 23,000 square feet of that building will be dedicated to the QFAB. It's basically a very large floor plate, so it's a big floor of that building. And it's literally in construction now. It'll take a couple of years to be fully built out. Probably it'll start a few months and take a couple of years to finish. And at the end of that, NYU itself, industry partners, a bunch of startups, and CUNY will be active on that floor.
0: Now, I know you said that, admittedly, you are not an expert when it comes to quantum computing, and I think it's fair to say a lot of us are not. But can you speak more about the tech itself and what we're going to be making at this thing?
8: What quantum does is, and again, I'm going to be as vague on this as I can be, given the state of my knowledge. But what quantum does is it allows for both much more rapid execution of computer analytics. It allows for miniaturization or use of tools that are extremely small in nature, much smaller than a human hair, for example, to have thousands and thousands of transistors on them. And that means faster processing time for computers. It allows for more flexible creation of new businesses that are built around that. It allows existing activities to be done much more quickly and in some cases more profitably. And it allows for much better science. And that science is where we think that there'll be a large number of new businesses created, businesses that we hope will translate into jobs, economic activity, and ultimately return to the taxpayers in New York.
0: I think when a lot of people these days hear about, say, faster computing and more efficient computing and all of that, I think that their minds probably go to AI. And there's a lot of anxiety about that these days, of course, particularly when it comes to job creation or job loss, as it were. And then also the more existential things that come from that. You know, people say that it could cause the extinction of the human race. Is there any talk of whether or not these companies are going to be involved in the AI business?
8: I think this is, you know, there's often a blurring of technology, Sean. I don't think this is an AI technology. This is a much broader set of tools that goes way beyond what AI is used for. So I don't want people to get confused that this is an AI story. It's not. It's a story of a very different, very advanced form of research and science that's not AI related.
0: A lot of people, and I think, again, it's fair to say, even young people might not be super familiar with quantum tech. So how are we going to make sure that it's New Yorkers who are getting these opportunities and that it's an economic boon to the city itself?
8: Well, and that's part of the sort of change in approach that this administration has been very focused on. The vehicle for making sure New Yorkers benefit from this, besides the fact that it'll be in New York and that a lot of New York companies will be participating in it, is the connection of the program to the CUNY system, which are basically all young folks from New York in various degree programs. The commitment of having CUNY as part of the research and also part of the governance of the entity is designed to make sure that it's actually New Yorkers who will be benefiting from a lot of these jobs. So we're, from the beginning, very focused on making sure that this is a project, as we do with now all of our economic development projects, that's focused not just on what we create, but who it benefits.
0: Okay. That was New York City Economic Development Corporation President and CEO Anthony Shores. Mr. Shores, thanks so much for coming on.
8: Thanks a lot, John.
0: More All Things Considered just ahead. Early voting is underway in many states, including Kansas. And this year, races in the red state are surprisingly competitive.
9: We need senators who have a brain and use it, who have a heart and feel empathy with it, and who have courage and speak up because of it.
0: A closer look at the U.S. Senate race coming up in just a moment here on All Things Considered. News headlines are next. 60 degrees under clear skies. We'll see lows in the mid-50s overnight. Rain possible later tonight. 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
12: Live from NPR News in Culver City, California, I'm Duane Brown. With less than 3 weeks before the midterm elections, President Trump has been working to pump up his Republican base, making stops in districts he won handily in 2024. But Trump's approval ratings are at record lows as many voters express frustration with the high cost of living, which has been largely driven by Trump's war with Iran and sweeping tariffs on foreign trading partners. Here's the president speaking from the White House Rose Garden today about his campaign rallies as Republicans face losing their majority in the House and possibly Senate next month.
13: We have some great rallies. I guess a lot of you have seen them. Last night, Montana. During the day, Arizona. We went to Texas. We went to everything. We're going to Michigan big. We're going to Iowa big. We're going to Kansas big. And we got a lot of them left. We have sort of averaging about 1.5 a day.
12: Congresswoman Ilhan Omar's office is criticizing the Trump administration's investigation into the Democrat from Minnesota, a frequent foe of the president. Dana Ferguson from Minnesota Public Radio has more.
14: Jackie Rogers, Omar's congressional communications director, says the investigation is, quote, politically motivated and an escalation of Trump's personal vendetta against her. Rogers issued the statement after reports the investigation is aimed at building a case to justify revoking Omar's citizenship. Homeland Security officials searched Omar's home in Washington, D.C. earlier this week and seized her phone, passport, and a computer. They've also subpoenaed Omar's relatives in an investigation of her immigration paperwork. And she sized it up as a, quote, authoritarian move to silence an opponent. For NPR News, I'm Dana Ferguson in St. Paul.
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0: And it's on WNYC in New York. I'm Sean Carlson, 60 degrees at 732. A Queens father is searching for answers after his five-year-old daughter died following an incident at her home yesterday evening. Police say the girl's mother called 911 from the Richmond Hill address just before 7 and told police she had killed the child. When officers arrived, they found the girl unconscious and unresponsive. Kuldeep Singh is the child's father. He says he maintained a relationship with her even after he and her mother split up.
15: She just, like, sometime call me video. She start to playing, put the cartoon, like, something with me.
0: Singh said he never thought his ex posed any danger to their child. The Office of the Chief Medical Examiner is working to determine the child's cause of death. Police say the mother is being questioned. New Yorkers will get higher gas bills this winter. National Grid says customers in Brooklyn, Queens, and Staten Island will pay $87 more on average for the five-month heating season compared to last year. The higher costs are due to rate increases in delivery charges approved by the state in 2024. The charges cover the maintenance and operation of the gas system, as well as new infrastructure. Brian Sapp is a spokesperson for National Grid.
16: That increase is related to our rate proposal that was recently approved by the Public Service Commission. And as I mentioned, the forecast is based on information available at the end of September and assumes normal winter weather.
0: Rising prices come as natural gas prices are estimated to be lower due to robust supply. This winter is expected to be warmer as a result of El Nino. Meanwhile, New Jersey is no longer under a drought warning. The Garden State experienced dry conditions and a drought warning had been in place since last December. But officials with the state's Department of Environmental Protection say the abundant rainfall during the summer and early fall helped return water levels to normal, except in the state's southern coastal region, which includes Cape May. In the last 90 days, most counties have received up to 10 inches above normal precipitation. But don't take that long shower quite yet. State environmental regulators are still encouraging residents to keep conserving water to help prevent future droughts. Right now, 60 degrees under clear sky. Speaking of there not being a drought, rain is expected later this evening, probably after midnight. For tomorrow, it's going to be windy, gusts up to 25 miles an hour. Showers are possible pretty much through the day. We could see some thunderstorms later on in the afternoon, into the evening. It's going to be humid and warmer tomorrow. Temperatures reaching the mid-70s by the afternoon. It's going to get chilly at night through the weekend. For tomorrow night, we'll see lows in the upper 40s. By Saturday, mostly cloudy. Chance of rain in the morning with highs only in the mid-50s. It's WNYC on Thursday at 7:35.
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10: 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I'm Elsa Chang in Culver City, California.
17: And I'm Scott Detrow in Washington. With just under 3 weeks until Election Day, we are going to spend the next few minutes talking about Kansas. Now, that might be a surprise. After all, it's a state President Trump won by 16 points in 2024. But this year, it has a surprisingly competitive U.S. Senate race. NPR's Stephen Fowler has more.
18: Democrat Adam Hamilton likes to end his stump speeches with a catchy vision for change in Washington, with a subtle nod to Kansas's own Wizard of Oz.
9: We need senators who have a brain and use it, who have a heart and feel empathy with it, and who have courage and speak up because of it.
19: That's true. I saw.
18: It's a Monday, 3 weeks before Election Day, at a Get Out the Vote event in Lawrence. And the pastor of the country's largest United Methodist congregation finds himself neck and neck in the polls with incumbent Republican Senator Roger Marshall in a very red state. How?
20: I'm an independent-minded, moderate Democrat who works to work across the aisle to do what's best for our people, as opposed to doing what's best for the people in power and leadership.
18: Voters seem to like his platform that includes things like expanding health care access and tackling rising costs. And there is dissatisfaction with the people in power nationally, Republicans. So while Democrats are vastly outnumbered in Kansas, Hamilton says it helps that he's a Kansas Democrat.
20: So, and we've been trying to make clear in our commercials that a Kansas Democrat is a bit different than a New York Democrat or a Los Angeles Democrat, and not just a little, a lot different.
18: It also helps that unlike other deep red states that are competitive this year, voters have much more recent muscle memory of voting for a Democrat statewide, outgoing two-term Governor Laura Kelly. But unlike those conservative states, having a Democratic governor has also given Republicans an opening to pitch a local contrast to combat negative national vibes. On the Kansas Republican Party's statewide bus tour this week, there was plenty of talk about affordability and high energy prices, but they say Democrats like Governor Kelly are to blame.
19: And you'd see how many times a gallon of diesel hits the price of the grocery store, from the tractor that hits the field to the truck that brought it to the grocery store. You have got to vote Republican if you want to see energy prices come down at all and then watch our young people afford to live.
18: That's Ty Masterson, the current state Senate president and nominee for governor, speaking in Dodge City. Ultimately, as Secretary of State nominee Pat Proctor said, he thinks voters get why they need to back Republicans.
21: And when they hear us talk and they look at what we actually do, we're just closer to where they want Kansas to be.
18: Republicans in many states have to answer for Trump's unpopular policies. In Kansas, the Republican speeches rarely mention the president by name. Instead, it's all about painting the Democratic nominees as extreme and out of touch. Here's Senator Marshall.
22: You know, I said I was going to take off the gloves on this bus tour. Let me just take off my gloves right now. My opponent is the most radical liberal Democrat to ever make it through a primary in the state of Kansas.
18: Marshall said Hamilton would destroy Kansas's cattle, agriculture, oil, and gas industries if elected. Still, the incumbent senator has been dogged by negative headlines, like getting shouted down at a state fair debate and a viral social media post about not paying a cookie bakery his campaign used for 6 years. And he had to shout down his own hecklers at the first campaign stop in Newton Tuesday.
22: You know, some people make these elections seem so complicated. Let's go with this. USA!
23: USA! USA! USA!
18: Both parties have poured millions of dollars into the race in the last few weeks, and it's one of the final places President Trump will visit this midterm cycle, with a rally planned for Wichita on Monday. Stephen Fowler, NPR News, Dodge City, Kansas.
24: Some students have a new classmate this fall, if you can call it that. We're talking about artificial intelligence, but the technology has outpaced the research. Many educators don't yet know how to use AI in a way that will help students. So as Lee Gaines reports, some schools are experimenting to find out what works and what doesn't.
25: For a few weeks last school year, a group of students routinely sat in front of their laptops in conversation with an AI chatbot named Jordan.
26: Jordan's a little whiner, but I always help him out.
25: Kay was one of the students who piloted the social-emotional AI chatbot at the Jackson Center in Dayton, Ohio.
26: I built a little relationship with him, so I don't really see it as a AI on a computer. It's Jordan, like I'm texting somebody. That's how I see it.
25: Kay spent part of his sophomore year at the center's alternative school for students who would otherwise be suspended or expelled from the city's public schools. NPR is only using Kay's first initial because of the stigma associated with attending one of these schools. School leaders wanted to see if Jordan could help students open up about their feelings. To do that, the chatbot took on the persona of a teenager with their own problems.
26: It's an excuse for everything.
25: On the day I visited, students were a little annoyed with Jordan. But Kay says talking to Jordan helped him cope with his own struggles.
26: Because I'm answering Jordan's problems pretty good. So I was just like, if I settle down and answer some of my own problems I'm having, like, should I go do something bad or should I go do something good? Just think about it a little more and keep me on the right path.
25: Dayton school leaders are among countless educators across the country who are experimenting with AI in classrooms. Teachers are using it to develop lesson plans. In some districts, AI chatbots give students feedback on their work. And in San Diego, a charter school recently introduced its students to an AI-powered humanoid robot.
27: Well, I live in the West, so it feels very Wild West in terms of the randomness.
25: Robin Lake is the director of the Center on Reinventing Public Education, which has been tracking AI adoption in schools.
27: There are so many questions. This is bigger than individual schools. Even individual districts can figure out on their own. We need state and federal leadership.
25: But she says states and the federal government have been mostly hands-off. That means many schools are experimenting with AI with little research or policy to guide them. Rebecca Winthrop worries that could lead to students becoming reliant on AI to do their thinking for them.
28: Because of cognitive stunting, diminishing their learning potential, because of shifting how they're socialized, because of emotionally manipulating them.
25: Winthrop researches AI and education at the Brookings Institution. She says she does support educators experimenting with AI in limited ways, like using it to provide students feedback based on a teacher's rubric. But
28: I don't think you should just sort of wildly experiment, especially with really marginalized communities.
25: NPR raised that concern with Dayton Superintendent David Lawrence. His alternative school serves some of the district's most vulnerable students, and it's been at the forefront of the district's experiments. Here's what he said.
26: I believe in the constant immersion and pursuit of knowledge. And so given that I have that philosophy, and I happen to have the privilege of being the superintendent, you get a chance to impose your philosophy on the organization.
25: Dayton Schools told NPR they plan to continue experimenting with AI, including with students at their alternative school this academic year. For NPR News, I'm Lee Gaines.

0: You're listening to All Things Considered from NPR News. Every week, a guest draws a card from NPR's wild card deck and answers a big question about their life. Nick Offerman is best known as an actor, including his Emmy-nominated role this year in Margo's Got Money Troubles. He's also a woodworker. Last year, he talked to wild card host Rachel Martin about that and his childhood in Minooka, Illinois.
1: What's a place that shaped you just as much as any person did?
2: The workshop end of the shed at Uncle Dan's farm. My mom's whole family are still farming corn and soybeans. And Uncle Dan sort of became the de facto big farmer. That was a CB handle, big farmer. And at his house was the enormous shed that housed a lot of the tractors and combines and farm equipment. And at one end of it was the just called the shop. And the shop is where all of the tools lived. And it's where they were able to fix anything. There was a very Han Solo and Chewbacca feeling to the shed because you never paid anybody to fix anything and you never bought a new part if you could help it.
1: No, that's
2: Uncle Dan and his younger brother, Uncle Don, would fashion new parts out of coffee cans, and like they were just incredible MacGyvers. And so I just saw the way that we could affect the world around us with tools and ingenuity, and how that was much cheaper than going to the mall, but also sometimes more frustrating.
1: My family are farmers, wheat and barley from Idaho. And my grandpa made all his tools as well. Not all, but to this day, we still have, my sister has them in her house. He made these like medieval spears just for the hell of it. Like he could make things. He used things to make things. He was a potato farmer. He made like the potato sorter. But the fact that he could, he would make these tools as art too was like this different way that he elevated his craft.
2: I love that about human ingenuity. You know, I was making a canoe paddle one time, and I really enjoy taking a rectilinear piece of wood and shaping it down to a canoe paddle, and you can start to feel the use in the paddle as it takes it. You're like, oh wow, I can feel how this is going to work so efficaciously. And so I started making a series of wooden. The first one I made is a felling axe out of a plank of mahogany. So the head and the shaft are all just one piece of
1: one
2: mahogany.
1: One piece. Wow.
2: And I love this thing. I love to just hold it and feel the, it's a sculpture, basically. And I love that about human creativity. Yeah, that we say, I mean, when I was building decks and cabins in people's yards in Los Angeles, I said, oh, wait a second. I could make a dining room table. If I can put this gazebo up, if I just change a few things around, I could rest my beer on it and my barbecue.
0: You can watch a longer conversation with Nick Offerman by searching for Wildcard with Rachel Martin on YouTube.
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8: 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More at nyuskirball.org.
4: Right now, 60 degrees here in lower Manhattan. It's clear out there. We're going to see temperatures settling in the mid-50s overnight tonight. Rain is likely, probably after midnight. More rain for tomorrow as well. It's going to get windy. Gusts of about 25 miles an hour possible through the day tomorrow. It's going to be more humid. It's going to be a lot warmer. Highs in the mid-70s by tomorrow afternoon, but that's going to kind of be the peak for a while. It's going to get pretty chilly this weekend. Lows tomorrow night, in fact, in the upper 40s. By Saturday, rain possible morning, much cooler highs, only reaching the mid-50s by Saturday afternoon with a low of about 40 that night. Stay with us. 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

0: It's All Things Considered from NPR News. I'm Scott Detrow.
1: And I'm Elsa Chang. Today, we have the pleasure of speaking with one of the most influential players in the history of women's basketball. On the court, she was a WNBA champion and most valuable player and an 11-time All-Star, mostly for the Los Angeles Sparks. Off the court, she served as president of the Players Union for a decade. And with women's basketball now enjoying a wave of new attention, earlier this year, she helped the players secure the single largest salary increase from one collective bargaining agreement to the next in all professional sports ever. And then she decided to hang up her high tops. Nneka Ogwumike joins me now here at NPR West as a new retiree from the WNBA. Nneka, it is so great to have you here with me.
2: It's such a pleasure. Thank you.
1: So how has retirement been so far?
2: You know, interestingly, busier than when I was
1: playing.
2: Is
1: that right? Are you kidding me?
2: Yeah.
1: Busier, like you're traveling more or you're just working more hours per day?
2: I'm traveling. I think what it is I'm actually able to say yes to the things that I wouldn't typically be able to behind the boundary of games and practices and preparation. So I'm actually grateful that things are a bit busy.
1: Wow. Well, can I ask you just about your decision to retire? Because it took a lot of people by surprise. I mean, you were still averaging over 17 points a game. You were still named an All-Star, and you would just help negotiate this huge new salary increase for all the WNBA players. Why did you feel this was the time to leave?
2: You know, I entered this free agency with the idea that I would sign a 2-year, and certain things happened to where I only signed a 1-year. And I was like, okay, you know what? Let's just get through this year, and then we'll figure out what next year looks like. But when I got to training camp, I just realized, you know, I felt as though I had poured as much as I could in the off season through negotiation, and whatever energy I had left, I wanted to leave it on the court and in a way that I could continue to fulfill my standard of performance. And so I decided, hey, if I want to just leave it all on the court, I can do it for 1 year and, you know, be remembered as I am today and be proud of what I've done.
1: Well, the WNBA has grown in so many ways since you first entered, back in 2012, right? Mm-hmm. How would you describe, to say, a rookie entering the league this year, how much the WNBA has changed since you entered a decade and a half ago?
2: Oh, it's changed tremendously. Obviously, we were able to negotiate salaries to be much higher in a very meaningful way. So rookies are coming in, earning a living that is certainly more indicative of the value we've been fighting for. Not at all the end game, but certainly closer to what we believe we deserve, know that we deserve. And, you know, the experience is also something that has changed, you know, whether it's travel, you know, staff, the resources available, investment, fandom, accessibility, visibility. There's so many games on TV. And, you know, with that, I think it's important for them to realize that they're a part of that change. Rookies are coming in with businesses that are oftentimes bigger than the markets that they're entering. Mm.
1: Well, I want to talk a little bit about your union role because, you know, back in 2016, you became president of the Women's National Basketball Players Association. It was the same year that you won the championship, when you were named the MVP. So much was going on for you on the court. What made you want to take this extra role as well?
2: I have to be honest, I did not want to take the role.
1: Really?
2: I did not.
1: Who
2: want
1: got
2: to
1: you to
2: the
1: say
2: role.
1: Yes then?
2: The president before me was Tamika Catchings, and I had served on the executive committee with her. And she said, hey, I'm retiring, and I think that you would be a great candidate to run for president. I told her no several times until
1: because
2: I couldn't.
1: You just felt you didn't have the energy? What was the no about?
2: I don't think that I saw myself as someone who could lead in that way, but I feel that sometimes it needs to be seen in you by someone else to step into the space.
1: What did you learn about yourself as a leader after your time as union head?
2: Yeah, definitely I learned that in order to truly try and make change as a leader, you have to fight for those who wouldn't fight for you.
1: Yeah,
2: I think in the greater context, if you're elected, you have to fight hardest for those who did not elect you. And I think that that's the best way that you can move forward. You can learn. You can make space for those who have differences.
1: I mean, that takes a generosity of spirit.
2: It does. And it's not easy.
1: Yeah.
2: But I think that you can go deeper and further that way.
1: Well, because of all your success as a union leader, your name has been floated as someone who might one day work in team management or league management, maybe even as commissioner. What is next for you? Do you care to share that on NPR?
2: Oh, absolutely. Yeah. Rest.
1: I do want that for you. Yes.
2: Thank you.
1: And then what?
2: Yeah, you know, I don't know if I can name it, but I definitely keep doors open. I am still playing internationally, so I look forward to that. But taking a break and having my summers available to hopefully see what those doors yield. And in the spirit of conversation around commissioner, I personally don't think that I am qualified enough.
1: Why not?
2: On the business side. You know, I think I've experienced a lot, and I know that you can learn on the job, but I would like to challenge myself a bit more. Maybe by the time I feel like I've challenged myself enough, there may be someone else who will see it in me and push me in that direction.
1: Mm, again, waiting for someone to see it in you. NECA.
2: I love community.
1: Okay, well, most important questions. Let's talk a little bit about the WNBA finals, which get underway this weekend. We've got the Golden State Valkyries versus the Atlanta Dream. What do you make of that matchup?
2: I think it's a dream matchup. Seeing the Valks in their second year being in the finals, I already know that they are certainly going to be a template for existing teams and future franchises. And then Atlanta, you know, being able to turn things around in a matter of years. And of course, seeing the powerhouse that is in Angel Reese, not just impacting the game, but impacting such a huge community, not just in Atlanta, but for the WNBA. I think it's just going to be something that people are going to talk about for a really long time, especially in this inflection in women's basketball.
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1: 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NECA Ogwumike, WNBA star, head of the Players Union, thank you so much for visiting us at NPR West today.
2: Such a pleasure. Thank you.

A Kate Berlant stand-up routine might get into phone addiction or robots or how being a funny woman affects her sex appeal, not always for the better. It's all there in her new HBO comedy special, Parmesan. She talks and laughs with Elsa on tomorrow's show. If you aren't by the radio, try asking your smart speaker to play NPR or ask for your member station by its name.

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1: 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For more than 40 years, providing one-to-one instruction online or in person, with the goal of helping students struggling with learning and self-confidence. 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Odoo, an all-in-one business

0: fascism, machismo, and violence against women and girls still speak to our reality two decades later. That's Latino USA. It's at 9 p.m. on WNYC. It's followed by Q at 10. It's 60 degrees under clear skies here in Lower Manhattan. It should be a nice night for the time being, but showers are possible later tonight, probably after midnight. Tomorrow it's going to be more humid and warm, highs reaching the mid-70s. It's going to get windy, too. Gusts of about 25 miles an hour possible, and rain is likely. More so in the morning, though, there still is a chance of it tomorrow afternoon. Into the evening, thunderstorms possible as well. It'll get chilly tomorrow night with lows in the upper 40s. 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It's a Thursday evening. We're coming up on 8 p.m.
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2: The South is the fastest growing region in the country. States like Georgia and Texas are seeing an influx of younger and more diverse people, and that could bring big political change.
3: If things continue along this path, the South, by the next reapportionment in 2030 after the census, will gain 9 congressional seats, the most in its history.
2: Republicans and Democrats are racing to wield that political power.
4: The goal of y'all vote is to flip the southern state houses. Those are the people who draw the maps. And if Republicans still have a gerrymandered iron grip on all of those states, they're going to give themselves even more congressional power, and it'll be harder for us.
5: We're going to lose seats in Texas for the first time in a while. We're at 83 in the House. We'll be below that. I don't know how much further below that. 76 is a majority, so you can't lose a ton of seats. You lose a majority.
2: I'm Anthony Brooks. Today on Point, the political scramble for the new South.
6: BBC News with Moira Alderson. At least 3 children and 1 adult have been killed in a shooting at a primary school in the US state of Oregon. The BBC's US partner network, CBS, is reporting that the shooter, a 16-year-old male, was killed by a bystander. Shaima Khalil is on the scene.
7: Police have told us that the first call came just a few minutes before 1 in the afternoon local time, and that there was reporting that someone was shooting into a car outside Silver Rail Elementary School. And then within minutes, there were multiple calls from inside the school that the gunman had entered and opened fire. Now, officers, we understand, arrived within 3 minutes after these calls, and the shooter was reported dead seconds later.
6: The British Defence Secretary, Wes Streeting, says he's received a direct reassurance from his US counterpart, Pete Hegseth, that Starlink satellite services used by Ukraine's military have been restored. It comes after Ukraine alleged that the Trump administration restricted Ukraine's access to Starlink, which impacted its frontline operations. Our North America correspondent, Ione Wells, has this report.
8: The UK has always had a difficult line to toe when it comes to the US-Ukraine relations. It does not want to get on the wrong side of the US, but also wants to retain its reputation as one of Ukraine's firmest allies. This is not the first time there has been a falling out between Washington and Kyiv, as the UK Defence Secretary Wes Streeting acknowledged. He said he and his US counterpart, Pete Hegseth, unsurprisingly discussed Starlink, but that it wasn't clear what had happened. He reiterated the UK's unwavering support for Ukraine, but said that there was sometimes an understatement of the support the US provides too.
6: Israel says that private traders in Gaza have suspended coordination for the entry of commercial goods into the territory until further notice. The Israeli agency responsible for civilian affairs in the Palestinian territories, GOGAT, says the merchants reported that Hamas has enforced a taxation mechanism. Thomas Becker reports.
9: GOGAT says Hamas personnel had arrested the son of a trader who refused to pay the tax on goods brought into Gaza, prompting the suspension. Hamas denied the claim, adding that Israel was creating a pretext to cut off commercial goods. It said it didn't charge a tax, but rather a donation of around $3,000 per lorry to help pay for civil servants. The suspension will severely reduce already scarce supplies for Gazans. The closed-off territory is completely reliant on whatever goods Israel allows in.
6: The internationally recognized government in Yemen says the prime minister is safe after a Houthi attack on the presidential palace in the port city of Aden. 5 ballistic missiles were fired at the Al Ma'ashik palace, which the Houthis say was used as an operations center for the Saudi-led coalition which backs the government. World News from the BBC.
0: And it's on WNYC. In New York, I'm Sean Carlson, 60 degrees right now at 8:04.